That's Hoot Sims here on NEPM playing Fillings, a tune composed and arranged by Bill Holman, here from the album Hawthorne Nights, recorded 50 years ago, September 21st, 1976, and a great showcase with Hoot Sims. He was there on tenor saxophone. That was Ross Tompkins soloing at the piano and Frank Rosolino on trombone. We'll hear more from Hawthorne Nights in this evening's Jazz on the Mode. Hoot Sims plays a couple of Duke Ellington classics, as well as The Girl from Ipanema. This is 88.5 NEPM. I'm Tom Reaney. Nice to be with you on this Monday night with Jazz on the Mode and the great Hoot Sims. Tonight we'll hear the voices of Champion Fulton and Renee Marie, Liz Wright, and Samara Joy. We'll hear new releases by Carlos Enriquez and Virginia McDonald. Stay tuned as well for classics by John Coltrane, Lee Morgan, and Archie Shepp. Let's continue with three great trumpeters. In this set, we'll hear Clark Terry and Jeremy Pilt. And let's begin with Dizzy Gillespie. Hear from A Portrait of Duke Ellington, the album Gillespie made in 1960 with arrangements by Claire Fisher. Here's Diz playing Billy Strayhorn's Johnny Come Lately.

That's Jeremy Peltier on NEPM, playing Don't You Know I Care. The song was composed by Duke Ellington, and I have to say that was an inspired choice to play it as a trumpet solo here from the Max Jazz release Close to My Heart. I saw Jeremy Pelt a couple of weekends ago with Steve Davis's We See Sextet at Smoke in New York City, and I interviewed Pelt about 15 years ago for Jazz Times magazine. You can find a link to that interview on the Facebook page for yours truly, Tom Reaney. Jeremy Pelt, Don't You Know I Care, preceded by Clark Terry. He played Thelonious Monk's Ask Me Now, featuring Clark Terry on muted trumpet and Red Holloway on tenor saxophone. And we began that set with Dizzy Gillespie. He played Billy Strayhorn's Johnny Come Lately, a tune first recorded by Duke Ellington in the early 40s, here from Gillespie's 1960 release, A Portrait of Duke Ellington. We'll have Zoot Sims playing a couple of Ellington originals in our next set. And stay tuned for Champion Fulton. She sings It's All Right With Me. Champion plays the Unitarian Society on Saturday, part of this weekend's Northampton Jazz Festival. This is 88.5 NEPM, where Jazz on the Mode is funded by AARP, empowering people to choose how they live as they age. More information at aarp.org/MA. 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Let's continue with Zoot Sims and selections from an album recorded 50 years ago today. It's called Hawthorne Nights. Hawthorne was the area of Los Angeles when Zoot Sims was born and raised. Zoot, born in 1925, came to prominence in the late 40s with Woody Herman's band, a band that was stocked with Lester Young disciples, Zoot Sims, Al Cohn, and Stan Getz. And Zoot and Al Cohn locked horns for decades as one of the great tenor duels in jazz history. In the mid-70s through the early 80s, Norman Granz, who founded Pablo Records, presented Zoot Sims in a number of settings. It's one of the great legacies of Pablo Records that we have at least a half a dozen Zoot Sims recordings from that label. And this one is a special showcase, as Zoot is the soloist with a 10-piece ensemble playing arrangements by Bill Holman. Here's Main Stem, tune composed by Duke Ellington, and the soloists here include not only Zoot Sims on tenor saxophone, but Oscar Brashear on trumpet, Frank Rosolino on trombone, and Jerome Richardson on soprano saxophone. Here's Zoot Sims, Main Stem.

That's Suit Sims here on NEPM playing I Got It Bad, and That Ain't Good. The song was composed by Duke Ellington, will be forever associated with Ellington, Ivy Anderson, and Johnny Hodges. But here a beautiful rendition by Suit Sims and an arrangement by Bill Holman. This is from the album Hawthorne Night, Suit Sims, I Got It Bad. That was preceded by Suit playing an original Dark Cloud. It's a tune composed by Suit and John Hendricks. It was first recorded by Lambert, Hendricks, and Ross. And here's sung by Suit Sims on the Hawthorne Nights album. And before Dark Cloud, we heard Suit playing Duke Ellington's main stem. Hawthorne Nights, the name of this album. The Suit Sims with the Tentet playing arrangements by Bill Holman. We'll hear more from this session about 20 minutes from now, with Suit playing Only a Rose and the Girl from Ipanema. This is 88.5 NEPM. I'm Tom Reaney. Nice to be with you on this Monday night with Jazz on the Move. More of Zoot Sims on the way. Stay tuned as well for Liz Wright and Carlos Enriquez, John Coltrane and Charles Tolliver, Archie Shepp and Jimmy Hamilton. Jazz on the Move for Monday night here on NEPM. The Northampton Jazz Festival is this weekend. Saturday's lineup includes Champion Fulton, Sarah Hanahan, Johnny O'Neill, Pasquale Grasso, William Hill III, and the Lakeisha Benjamin Quartet, We Dream, is the headliner Saturday night at 7:30 at the Academy of Music. I will have the pleasure of introducing Champion Fulton on Saturday afternoon. She's playing a couple of sets at the Unitarian Society. First one is at 2, second at 3:30. And here's Champion Fulton singing Cole Porter's It's All Right With Me.

That's the Morgan Huron NEPM playing Totem Pole. Composed by the trumpeter, it's on the album The Sidewinder, the classic that Lee Morgan made for Blue Note in 1964. There were Joe Henderson on tenor saxophone, Barry Harris at the piano, Bob Cranshaw on bass, and Billy Higgins on drums. Lee Morgan, Totem Pole. We heard Nicholas Payton and the late Roy Hargrove playing Brownie a la Mode, a nice homage to Clifford Brown, composed by Nicholas Payton from the Verve release, Payton's Place. And before Payton and Hargrove, we heard Champion Fulton singing Cole Porter's It's All Right With Me. That featured Eric Alexander on tenor saxophone and the late Stephen Fulton on trumpet. From Champion Sings and Swings, It's All Right With Me. Singer-pianist Champion Fulton plays the Unitarian Society of Northampton on Saturday afternoon, sets at 2 and 3:30. Yours truly, Tom Meaney, will have the pleasure of introducing the wonderful Champion Fulton for this weekend's Northampton Jazz Festival. 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Stay tuned tonight for Carlos Enriquez. He plays Blue Monk. Liz Wright sings Just You, Just Me. You'll hear Renee Marie with John Clayton singing Come Sunday. Let's continue with more from Zoot Sims, the Hawthorne Nights album, recorded by Zoot 50 years ago today, September 21st of 1976, a session made for Pablo Records in Los Angeles, featuring arrangements by Bill Holman for a 10-piece ensemble. A few of the members of this band were members of the Tonight Show Orchestra with Doc Severinsen, among them Snooky Young, Oscar Brashear, and Ross Tompkins. And here we have Zoot Sims playing a tune long associated with his former colleague in the Woody Herman Orchestra, Stan Getz. Zoot Sims plays The Girl from Ipanema.

Yes, Carlos Enriquez here on NEPM with music from Monk Conclave. That was Blue Monk in Plena Azul. Carlos Enriquez combining Thelonious Monk's classic blues with the folkloric rhythms of Puerto Rican plena. Here the capstone from Monk Conclave. Carlos Enriquez reimagining Thelonious Monk. That was Enriquez on bass, Obed Calver on drums, Pedro Martinez on congas, and Bobby Allende on bongo. Brilliant arrangement by Carlos Enriquez, Blue Monk in Plena Azul. We heard Liz Wright singing Just You, Just Me. Liz Wright accompanied by Kenny Banks. That's off Liz Wright's new release from Candid Records called Nearness. We began with Zoot Sims. He played Only a Rose and The Girl from Ipanema, two of the titles from Hawthorne Nights, the album that Zoot Sims recorded 50 years ago today for Pablo Records, featuring arrangements by Bill Holman. Later tonight, we'll hear Zoot playing More Than You Know. This is 88.5 NEPM. I'm Tom Reaney. Nice to be with you on this Monday night with Jazz on a Mode, which is funded by the Northampton Jazz Festival, presenting saxophonist Lakeisha Benjamin and her trio in We Dream this Saturday at the Academy of Music at 7:30. Tickets at aomtheater.com or at the box office. 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John Coltrane's 100th birthday anniversary is Wednesday. I'll be back with you on Wednesday night to present a program of Coltrane's music. We'll hear John Coltrane playing Welcome in Mr. Sims, My Favorite Things in Dear Old Stockholm, Afro Blue and Spiritual Soul Laws in Central Park West, two movements from A Love Supreme. And we'll hear Train with Duke Ellington playing In a Sentimental Mood and with Tad Dameron on A Misty Night. Music of John Coltrane for this Wednesday night's Jazz on the Mode as we celebrate the Coltrane Centennial this week here on NEPM. Let's continue with Lakeisha Benjamin headlining this weekend's Northampton Jazz Festival, here paying homage to John Coltrane with a piece titled Train.

the drums.

That's Clifford Jordan here on NEPM, playing John Coltrane. On homage to Coltrane, composed by the bassist Bill Lee, and here from the Clifford Jordan album Glass Bead Games, recorded in 1973, released on Strata East Records. Clifford Jordan on tenor saxophone, that was Stanley Cowell at the piano, Bill Lee on bass, and Billy Higgins on drums. John Coltrane, Clifford Jordan, Glass Bead Games. From the album Coltrane Sound, we heard Equinox, the blues composed by John Coltrane, recorded in 1960 by a Coltrane quartet with McCoy Tyner, Steve Davis, and Elvin Jones. And we began that set with Lakeisha Benjamin paying homage to John Coltrane, a piece called Train from the album Phoenix Reimagined. Lakeisha Benjamin plays Northampton Jazz Festival Saturday night at 7:30. She's at the Academy of Music. Details are at northamptonjazzfest.org. The John Coltrane Centennial is Wednesday. I'll be back with you on Wednesday night to present a program of Coltrane's music that includes The Inchworm and Naima, Mr. Sims and My Favorite Things, On a Misty Night and Dear Lord Impressions, Spiritual and Soul Eyes. John Coltrane's music Wednesday here on NEPM. Jazz on the Moon on NEPM is funded by the Emily Dickinson Museum, presenting the Tell It Slant Poetry Festival featuring poet Victoria Chang, workshops, readings, and an open mic now through September 27th, emilydickinsonmuseum.org. Speaking of Strata East Records, let's continue with an album that Charles Tolliver made for that label back in the mid-70s. The album is Right Now and Then. It's recently been reissued by Mack Avenue. This one features Herbie Hancock at the piano, Ron Carter on bass, and Joe Chambers on drums. Let's hear the Charles Tolliver original. This is Peace Within Myself.

John Clayton, Gerald Clayton, Renee Marie, comes Sunday. The spiritual composed by Duke Ellington. And hear from John Clayton's new release, The 2-0 Duo Project, featuring Clayton on bass, Gerald Clayton at the piano, and the voice of Renee Marie. That was come Sunday. Preceded by Charles Tolliver's Peace Within Myself, from Tolliver's 1968 recording, Right Now and Then, recently reissued by Mack Avenue. Charles Tolliver there with Herbie Hancock, Ron Carter, and Joe Chambers, Peace Within Myself. 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Stay tuned tonight for Pasquale Grasso. He plays Blue Rose. Grasso plays this weekend's Northampton Jazz Festival. We'll hear Sarah Hanahan as well. Sarah plays the festival on Saturday afternoon at the Iron Horse. Details are at northamptonjazzfest.org. Let's continue for this Monday night's Jazz on the Move with Samara Joy. I heard Samara singing at Jazz Cultural in New York a weekend and a half ago. Just an amazing performance by this brilliant singer with her septet at Jazz Cultural. I posted about the performance and a number of photographs from it as well of Samara Joy in concert. You can find those on the Facebook page for yours truly, Tom Reaney. And for now, let's hear Samara Joy singing one of the songs she sang at Jazz Cultural. This is Autumn Nocturne.

That's Archie Shepp here on NEPM, playing Nika's Dream. Composed for the jazz baroness Pannonica de Koningsfelder, composed by Horace Silver, and played by Archie Shepp on his album Tray of Silver, a session that Shepp made for Denon Records in 1979. Archie Shepp on tenor saxophone, Howard Johnson on baritone sax. That was Mickey Tucker at the piano, Gon Mizuhashi on bass, and Roy Brooks on drums. From Tray of Silver, Archie Shepp, Nika's Dream. We heard Zoot Sims playing More Than You Know. That was Bill Holman's arrangement of the song by Vincent Eumanns, here from the Zoot Sims album Hawthorne Nights, which we've featured in this evening's Jazz in a Minute. Hawthorne Nights recorded 50 years ago today, September 21st, 1976. We began that set with Samara Joy. She sang Autumn Nocturne. That's off Samara's recent release, Portrait. I caught a wonderful performance by Samara Joy at Jazz Cultural a week and a half ago. Find pictures and a little detail on the performance and a lot of comments as well. Samara Joy has a huge fan base, and she was fantastic in New York City. Check her out on the Facebook page. She was truly Tom Reaney. This is 88.5 NEPM, where Jazz on the Mode is funded by Amherst College's Music at Amherst series, presenting Sequentia on October 30th and the Dover Quartet on November 14th. 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Northampton Jazz Festival is this weekend. Pasquale Grasso plays the Parlor Room on Masonic Street on Saturday afternoon. Here he is playing Duke Ellington's Blue Rose.

0: That's Sarah Hanahan here on NEPM, playing A House Is Not a Home. The great ballad composed by Burt Bacharach, that was a Jackie McLean favorite, and played by Sarah Hanahan on her debut album, Among Giants. Sarah studied at the Jackie McLean Institute at the University of Hartford. Here playing A House Is Not a Home with Mark Carey at the piano, Nat Reeves on bass, and Jeff Tane Watts on drums. Sarah Hanahan plays this weekend's Northampton Jazz Festival. She's at the Iron Horse on Saturday afternoon. Sarah Hanahan preceded by Virginia McDonald in a tune called Last Call at Dimitri's. Virginia McDonald, wonderful clarinetist, there with Jeff Keyser at the piano. And here's a new release from Cellar Records, In Search of Virginia McDonald. We heard Jimmy Hamilton playing Pan Fried. Hamilton, the great clarinetist and tenor saxophonist who spent 20-plus years with the Duke Ellington Orchestra. Pan Fried is from Jimmy Hamilton's prestige collection, Can't Help Swingin'. And we began that set with Pascal Grasso. He played Blue Rose. That's a tune composed by Billy Strayhorn and Duke Ellington for their album with Rosemary Clooney. And here from the Sony music release, Pascal plays Duke. Pascal Grasso plays Northampton Jazz Festival Saturday afternoon at the Parlor Room. Details are at northamptonjazzfest.org. 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Stay with us for news throughout the night from the BBC World Service. 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I'm Tom Meany. I'll be back with you on Wednesday night to celebrate the John Coltrane Centennial. Stay tuned for the BBC World Service next year on NEPM.
1: This is Alex Ritson with the newsroom. Donald Trump hopes his own TV station will make up for a boycott by America's major TV networks of some White House events over his ban on three media groups.
2: I don't think this is what he intended at all, because we know how much Donald Trump relishes being on TV and dominating the media even more than your average politician does.
1: The head of UNRWA, the UN's Agency for Palestinian Refugees, claims Israeli actions risk normalizing the humanitarian crisis in the territory. A new attempt by FIFA President Gianni Infantino to win back support for his leadership of global football. Opponents withdraw one of the last legal hurdles to the mega merger of US media giants Paramount, Skydance and Warner Brothers.
3: This settlement is not a vote of support for this merger. It is not a blessing of the broader merger.
1: And the row involving teenage dart sensation Luke Littler and booing crowds.
4: BBC News with Roisin Hasty. The White House has launched an online television channel named Trump TV. It comes just hours after major television networks in the United States suspended their pooled coverage of the White House in protest at Donald Trump's decision to ban CNN, MS Now and Politico from the building, accusing them of publishing lies. Ben de Boosman is in New York.
5: Trump TV was launched at 7 p.m. Eastern Time here in the United States, and they didn't expressly link it to what's happening with CNN and the other news outlets, but the timing was quite clear. Essentially, what it is a YouTube streaming channel. It doesn't perform anyway near the same function as the White House press pool. Soon after it was launched, it was showing footage of a speech that President Trump gave on July 3rd. So it's not quite the same as having the White House press pool's television outlets broadcast President Trump's remarks live to Americans all over the country and to many extent all around the world.
4: Britain is to provide military support to Saudi Arabia in its war with the Iran-backed Houthi rebels in Yemen. The Prime Minister Andy Burnham said he'd agreed to a request for assistance for what he called defensive air-to-air refueling. Over the past few days, Houthi militants have launched attacks on the Saudi capital Riyadh as well as energy sites on the country's Red Sea coast. British Columbia is suing one of the world's biggest artificial intelligence companies, OpenAI, over its failure to report violent activity on ChatGPT to the police. The Canadian province filed a lawsuit in California, where the tech giant is based. Thomas Becker reports.
6: The lawsuit relates to a mass school shooting in the small town of Tumbler Ridge last February. The shooter, 18-year-old Jesse van Rutselaar, made threats on the platform before going on to shoot six children and two adults. British Columbia's Attorney General Nikki Sharma says OpenAI had refused to share Van Rensselaer's chatbot history with authorities before the shooting. She added that the families and survivors deserved answers and accountability. Her office is also suing the company for designing an unsafe product.
4: The head of the UN's Agency for Palestinian Refugees has called for Israel to be more flexible in allowing equipment and supplies into Gaza. The head of UNRWA, Christian Saunders, told the BBC that almost all the people in the territory are living in dire conditions.
7: You have over 90% of the population living in tents or in half-destroyed buildings. You have complete destruction of the infrastructure, so you have 40,000 cubic meters of raw sewage draining into the Eastern Mediterranean every day. Difficulty getting in medicines and other healthcare equipment. The danger is it's becoming normalized, and we need to prevent that.
4: BBC News. The funeral of an Israeli settler killed by a Palestinian on Sunday is taking place in the occupied West Bank. The Israeli military has said that all roads in and out of the nearby Palestinian city of Ramallah will be closed for security reasons. The far-right National Security Minister, Itamar Ben-Gvir, has called for the suspected Palestinian assailant to be the first person executed under a new death penalty law. A former Haitian government official and 17 former Colombian soldiers have appeared in court in Miami on charges connected with the assassination of President Jovenel Moïse 5 years ago. Warren Bull reports.
8: The group of 18 men were flown on Sunday from Haiti to Florida, where investigators say a lot of the planning and financing of the operation took place. Miami was also chosen after an appeal by the authorities in Haiti, where gangs seized the court buildings in Port-au-Prince that were being used to interrogate suspects. Addressing the preliminary hearing, a U.S. attorney said President Moïse was shot 12 times by individuals seeking to profit from illicit financial opportunities and business contracts.
4: The Colombian army says three soldiers have been killed in a landmine explosion. Four of the soldiers were injured in the blast in a rural area of the central region of Meta. The government has blamed a dissident faction of the FARC rebel group, which signed a peace deal in 2016. It comes weeks after Colombia's new right-wing president, Abelardo de la Espriella, launched a major offensive against drug trafficking rebels. And airlines have criticised Britain's air traffic control system after a second technical problem in 2 weeks caused major disruption. Around 150 flights were delayed over what the UK's air traffic control provider described as a connectivity issue. That's the latest BBC News.
1: Hello, this is Alex Ritson with the newsroom. We start in the United States, where US television networks have been staging an extraordinary collective revolt by effectively boycotting their shared coverage of President Donald Trump. They're acting in protest at his decision to ban three news outlets from the White House. Those outlets, CNN, MS Now, and Politico, have filed a lawsuit against the administration. President Trump, who's in New York ahead of his speech in the UN General Assembly, spoke about the boycott after he met the city's mayor, Zoran Mamdani.
9: It's interesting because they said they were going to boycott me, but they never boycott me. So I wasn't very worried about that. Look at all that press. And I think I have an obligation not to let fake news. They're very bad for the country, very bad for national security, so I have that obligation. So we'll see how it works out.
1: And by Monday evening, in response, the White House launched a streaming channel, Trump TV, which it said would show top videos, major remarks and must-see highlights, streaming 24/7. It had been CNN's turn on Monday to film White House proceedings, and because of the row, major networks kept their cameras away as President Trump opened his new helipad. There have been doubts, too, surrounding TV coverage of his meetings with world leaders on the sidelines of the General Assembly. Perhaps not what Donald Trump intended to happen. I got more from our North America editor, Sarah Smith.
2: No, I don't think this is what he intended at all, because we know how much Donald Trump relishes being on TV and dominating the media even more than your average politician does. And yet, we've got a situation where there is no network television coverage of him at all. So no pictures of him boarding Marine One, the helicopter, as he was leaving the White House. No images of him arriving in New York or any of the events he's taking part in. And not only is there not any moving footage, there aren't even any still photographs, because all the photographers at the White House have also agreed not to put out their images in protest at the ban. Because it was on Friday that he picked three media outlets, CNN, MS Now and Politico, and said they were no longer going to be allowed into the White House to cover events there because he said that they put out fake news and lies. And it just so happened that it was CNN who were supposed to be the pool or shared TV crew covering the president. And the White House took them off that pool rota. So the other four major television networks all said they were going to refuse to put a replacement crew in protest at this ban on CNN.
1: Extraordinary level of solidarity from the other TV networks, including Fox News. Is this going to continue, though? Because it's fine making the gesture, but in the long term, they're not going to have coverage of things they want, are they?
2: It's definitely going to continue any day that CNN was down to be the shared pool TV crew. It's less clear what's going to happen on the days when the other major networks who have not been banned were supposed to be providing the coverage of Donald Trump. But what is obvious is that the media are pretty united in their condemnation of this ban. The three prohibited outlets have also launched a legal challenge that will be heard later this week. They say that banning them from the White House is not only an assault on the freedom of the press, which is constitutionally protected in the United States, but it also interferes with the public's right to independent journalism free from government interference.
1: And how much does President Trump need this coverage? I understand he's already looking at ways of creating essentially his own pool coverage of his movements.
2: Well, there was an attempt at that today. So on the White House YouTube channel and on the new White House mobile phone app, they put out some pictures of a ribbon-cutting ceremony. Donald Trump was opening the new helipad that he's had installed on the south lawn of the White House. But it was utterly inaudible. You could barely see him. The camera seemed to be kept very, very far away from him. It was an example of the way in which actually you need professional television crews to provide decent coverage. But also, all the major networks, including the BBC, have said they're not going to air any of that footage supplied by the White House. And if people are filming things on their mobile phone or some of the other TV outlets were to provide some pictures, the major networks will not be using them on any day we've withdrawn network TV coverage. Of course, the president has other ways of reaching people. He can post on Truth Social. He can put out a video on social media channels. You know, think even if he does have other ways of getting his message out, he will miss being on television.
1: Sarah Smith. The head of UNRWA, the UN's Agency for Palestinian Refugees,

0: actions are to prevent military use of items by Hamas. Here's our State Department correspondent Tom Bateman.
1: Christian Saunders said 90% of Gaza's 2 million-strong population remained either in tents, under plastic sheeting, or under half-destroyed buildings, living in desperate and unsanitary conditions. He said unless there was momentum with reconstruction, the situation risked becoming normalised. Asked what was needed to unblock access restrictions, he said more flexibility from Israel, especially over its policy which restricts the transit of certain items to Gaza that Israel regards as having both civilian and military or dual use, including, he said, certain tent poles and engine oil, which is needed for water pumps and electricity generators. Israel has previously said restrictions and inspections are to prevent potential military use by Hamas. Mr. Saunders is overseeing the agency during its biggest ever crisis, with Israel, which declared UNRWA as a terrorist group, having bulldozed the agency's headquarters in East Jerusalem and banned visas for its international staff. UNRWA says 311 of its employees have been killed in Gaza since the start of the war. Asked about Israel's accusation in 2024 that 12 UNRWA employees took part in the October 7th attacks, Mr. Saunders said dozens of employees had been sacked, adding that wherever the agency had been provided with information, it had acted.
0: Tom Bateman. European leaders are warning of the possibility that Russia might attack NATO territory with drones or missiles in the coming months. One country that's seen as a possible target is Lithuania. It borders Kaliningrad region, the heavily militarized westernmost enclave of Russia. And just last week, NATO fighter pilots shot down a drone that entered its airspace. Now, the Lithuanian Prime Minister says his country has made evacuation plans in the face of military threats from Russia. Min Dagas Sinkevicius was speaking in a BBC interview.
2: We're threatened, constantly threatened, not just by drones entering our airspace, but also there's attempts previously with meteorological balloons and smuggling cigarettes, but also a threat on our civil aviation. If a drone flies in and enters Lithuanian airspace, people in the area receive either yellow or red alarm to go to the shelter. So it's an alarming thing, you know, when you in the middle of the night, you receive an alarm. That's not a good emotional situation. In case we're attacked, we will not surrender. There are plans prepared for evacuation. There will be groups of people, handicapped, elderly people, that will be priority, that will be needed to be assisted. And there will be routes that we're thinking over, because of course, the evacuation starts from major cities. In the worst case scenario, we have to think it over how we will proceed and how we will make it smoothly, not be stuck in a traffic jam, not moving anywhere. So we're thinking about a variety of scenarios. Not all of them are being discussed publicly. We face concrete threats, not on a daily basis, but it's a true reality for us. Drones flying in with 10 kilos of explosives, and we have to counter fight it with jets, attack it and hit the drone. So that's a real threat.
0: The Lithuanian Prime Minister Mindaugas Sinkevicius talking to the BBC's Newsnight programme. You're listening to the newsroom from the BBC World Service. The FIFA president Gianni Infantino sparked an international outcry earlier this year with his proposal to privatise the Football World Cup. Now he's followed up on that by saying he's open to reforms in world football's governing body. In a letter sent to all member associations, he suggested an external review of how FIFA makes its decisions and who should have a set stay. Say, our sports correspondent Ben Croucher has been telling me more.
3: Well, I think there's three interesting things to come out of this letter. One, the confirmation, if we really needed it, that the proposals to sell off stakes in major tournaments would not proceed. He insisted that FIFA's democratic processes and independence and sporting authority were never for sale. He added, I recognise without the full context it had caused concern and created the impression that decisions had already been taken. They had not. A couple of other things that are particularly interesting. One, he's proposing to create an independent external review into the way that FIFA is run. And perhaps the most crucial for football associations around the world is proposed direct consultation with the confederations themselves, member associations, i.e. the different countries' football associations, and

0: stakeholders in FIFA's decision-making processes. Now, this letter has been sent to all 211 member associations ahead of a FIFA council meeting on October the 15th next month.
1: He nearly lost his job over the last proposals that you just talked about there. Is this enough? Is he back in the fold? Has there been any response yet?
0: So there's been no response just yet. The key response, I think, that we're all looking out for is the way that European football's governing body, UEFA, responds to this. They were probably Infantino's most harsh critic over this. They united all of their members, essentially slamming the initial proposals and especially the way that Infantino conducted himself. The important subtext to all of this is that Infantino is running for re-election as FIFA president next March. Now, this letter, it appears to be a slight softening of his stance. He's admitted to causing concern. He says it was only a proposal. It wasn't set in stone. But given the level of animosity that there was for Infantino and the way he handled the initial proposals, it's going to be really interesting now to see how the confederations line themselves up, especially given the fact that the deadline to nominate oneself for the FIFA presidency doesn't come too far away in the middle of November.
1: Would these proposals make real changes to the world of football? Or if he did get re-elected, would we be just back to business as usual?
0: I think the general assumption around FIFA at the moment is what Infantino wants and Infantino gets. We saw the way that the World Cup was run and the difficulty that FIFA got into over their ticketing policies and how their pricing was structured and the amount of money that they were generating, and was that necessarily good for fans? Whereas actually, by allowing the confederations and the football associations to have a greater say, the idea is that those fans of those particular football associations, and bear in mind that the English FA and the Spanish FA may have completely different priorities to, say, the Jamaican FA or the New Zealand FA or some of the much smaller FIFA nations. So by giving all of them a little bit more of a voice, the idea is that it should become a little bit more democratic. Whether that works in practice, only time will tell.
1: Our sports correspondent, Ben Croucher. After months of legal wrangling, the media giant Paramount Skydance has reached a settlement with a California-led group of US states and a Hollywood writers union. They were suing it in order to block its proposed $110 billion merger with Warner Brothers Discovery. Announcing the agreement, the California Attorney General Rob Bonta said he still had misgivings.
2: I want to be clear about something right up front. This settlement is not a vote of support for this merger. It is not a blessing of the broader merger.
1: But opponents of the settlement have accused Rob Bonta of caving in to wealthy interests. Iona Wells reports on the background to the dispute and what this settlement deal will mean.
3: So these 12 US states were unhappy about the idea of a merger between Paramount and Warner Brothers Discovery, essentially arguing that it would impact competition and also film production as well. The states were pretty clear that this deal that's been reached now doesn't mean that they endorse the merger. They would still rather the merger didn't take place. But it has met certain criteria for them that will now pave the way, essentially, for this merger to continue. Some of what Paramount has agreed to includes meeting certain minimum thresholds of film production to try and make sure that a minimum amount of film production is kept within the United States, but also that a minimum number of films are produced. And this includes committing to producing at least 30 films in the first 2 years of the deal and 32 films for the next 3 years. A certain percentage of those will have to be independent films, a certain percentage also blockbusters. Now, another aspect that was a concern for these US states was about editorial independence for some of the news brands, notably CBS News and CNN. So another part of this deal is that Paramount have agreed to essentially establish a independent editorial board to ensure that those two newsrooms retain their editorial independence and can still report impartially on the news.
1: Ione Wells. There are a few things on the planet with a more committed fan base than Star Wars. So news that the series creator George Lucas is opening a long-awaited museum to house his art collection has, understandably sent some fans into a spin. On the VIP guest list for its launch party at the weekend were Oprah, Katy Perry and Steven Spielberg. The BBC's Regan Morris couldn't make it to the party, but she has had a sneak peek at the museum.
4: It looks like it's from a galaxy far, far away. But the Lucas Museum of Narrative Art is right here on Earth, in South Los Angeles, not too far from Hollywood. The new billion-dollar museum houses a starfighter. I'm standing right underneath it. It's got original C-3PO and R2-D2 droids and Luke Skywalker's land speeder. But this is not a Star Wars museum. The museum is dedicated to the history of visual storytelling, from cave paintings to ancient sculptures to Norman Rockwell to Banksy street art graffiti. George Lucas says it bothered him that illustrators he worked with on movies were not considered serious artists.
5: It's something that I felt very, very strongly about in terms of honoring illustrators. Artists, I think, who illustrate stories that are already written. In the beginning, especially for the few thousand years, that was the only way you could tell a story, was with pictures.
4: The museum looks celestial, like a giant, curved, monumental spaceship floating above acres of gardens. Even the elevators are sci-fi, glass tubes which whoosh as you travel between stories. The building's architect, Ma Yansong, says he was inspired more by tree canopies and clouds than Star Wars.
6: Hi. Thank you for being here.
4: Thank you. Tracy Bates is the CEO of the museum.
6: We never put a value on any of the artists here. There's no hierarchy around the entire gallery space. You can have a Picasso next to John Philip Falter, next to Pat Hand, which is one of the original dogs, playing poker images, which we're very lucky to have here. It's from 1894, and I love that that's here because growing up in the Midlands in the UK, everybody had a bad version of dogs playing poker.
4: Do you have a Picasso here?
6: We do. We have a Van Gogh, we have a Picasso, we have many deemed incredible artists, but the thread through all of it is as a story. So narrative art is a story in one frame, so you'll be able to look at it and understand a story. You don't need wall text at the side to explain.
4: The story at the museum over the weekend was that this was the place to be. It looked like the Oscars, the Grammys, and the Met Gala all rolled into one, with artists and stars of fashion and sports coming together to see the museum. Magic Johnson and Francis Ford Coppola walked the galleries alongside Kim Kardashian and Oprah Winfrey.
7: It's really one of the most incredible feats. It's like being able to walk through George Lucas's art diary, and we get to see it.
4: And LA's mayor Karen Bass was delighted by the turnout.
7: To finally open, and to open just 2 years, less than 2 years, for the Olympics to come, it's just triple excitement. And you know what? The building in and of itself is spectacular. And then the artwork inside. So this is just going to be a wonderful experience for Angelinos and for the whole world when they come.
4: George Lucas is known for creating worlds adored by fans around the world. It took him nearly 20 years to build this museum. And it's transformed the skyline of South Los Angeles and transfixed those of us lucky enough to get a sneak peek inside.
1: Regan Morris in LA. As most professional athletes will know, dealing with hostile crowds is a big part of the job. But when does booing stop being part of the fun and cross over into unacceptable abuse? It's a question being asked in the world of darts right now, after comments from the world champion, Britain's Luke Littler. The newsroom's Will Chalk told me more about him.
8: If you're not a darts fan, I'd say here in the UK, actually, he's bordering on being a household name. I think if you went into a pub where people were watching sports on a Saturday, most people would have heard of Luke Littler, which is slightly unusual for someone in the kind of relatively niche sport of darts. But then he is an unusual athlete. I mean, he turned pro at 16, won the PDC World Championship at 17. That's the youngest anyone has ever done that. Is now still just 19 years old and has won almost every major darts trophy there is. If you want a sense of how well he's thought of in the world of darts, this is from a trailer from a BBC documentary about him.
9: There is certainly nothing that's ever been seen like it in darts before.
10: What have you made of Luke's journey so far?
11: Sick of talking about it.
12: Every 17 years a star gets born and he's one of them.
9: He has taken darts into the stratosphere.
8: So lots of massive praise there. But he is also a controversial figure in some circles. And over the weekend, he was once again targeted by boos and whistles when he was playing at the World Series of Darts in Amsterdam. It got so bad that the ref had to stop at one point and tell the crowd to calm down. He eventually got knocked out of the tournament, but crucially, he's now said that he might not ever play in the Netherlands again. Now, you might be thinking, empty threat? Well, maybe not, because he's got previous for this. So after being booed in Germany earlier this year, he pulled out of some European tour events there. So crazy as it might sound for someone at the start of their career, there are some now questioning whether this will seriously impact his future. One of them is Samuel Gill, who is the editor of dartnews.com.
13: I think there's a real fear that within a few years he won't, he'll just turn around and walk away from the sport, really. Especially in that nowadays, given you get like £1 million for winning the World Championship. So he could be set up by the time he's 25 and then just decide, I'm not doing this anymore.
1: So, well, it all sounds horrible, but why? Why are the fans booing him?
8: I mean, it's not very journalistic of me, Alex, but the short answer is you would have to ask the fans themselves. There's no way I can look inside the head of a booing fan at the darts. I can offer some possible explanations. I mean, number one is that darts is known for its raucous atmosphere, and people also quite like to have a beer or two or three or four, perhaps, when they go to the darts. So booing is nothing unusual in that type of atmosphere. Luke Littler, though, clearly thinks he has been unfairly targeted, but that actually might be playing into this as well, because he's made comments about the booing before. So there could be an argument that he's put a bit of a target on his back because the fans now know it gets to him, so they're doing it even more. I can tell you from the comments we get on the BBC Sport website as well that there are people who think he's perhaps guilty of being a bit cocky at times. He is still 19 years old, though. It's a lot of pressure he's taken on, and lots of people who know him think the problem is that he's simply too good. He wins too much, and that annoys people.
1: The newsroom's Will Chalk. The main news this hour, the White House has launched an online television channel named Trump TV. It comes just hours after major television networks in the US suspended their pooled coverage in protest at Donald Trump's decision to ban several broadcasters from the White House. 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

0: This is the BBC World Service, and coming up after the news, the global story. While Russia's president continues to insist that his war in Ukraine is succeeding, the estimated number of Russian soldiers killed and wounded tells another story. Today, we speak to a woman who's dedicated her life to verifying the names of Russia's dead. Join me, Tristan Redman, in 2 minutes.
1: BBC News with Alex Ritson. The White House has launched an online television channel named Trump TV. Hours earlier, major television networks in the United States suspended their pooled coverage of the White House in protest at President Trump's decision to ban CNN, MS Now and Politico from the building. Britain is to provide military support to Saudi Arabia in its war with the Iran-backed Houthi rebels in Yemen. The Prime Minister, Andy Burnham, said he's agreed to a request for assistance with what he called defensive air-to-air refueling. The Canadian province of British Columbia is suing OpenAI for failing to report violent activity on ChatGPT to the police. It says the company refused to share the chatbot history of a teenager who killed 8 people in a mass shooting in February. Venezuela's interim president, Delcy Rodriguez, is in the United States to attend the annual gathering of world leaders at the UN, the first time a Venezuelan head of state has been at the United Nations General Assembly in nearly 10 years. Former President Nicolas Maduro, who was captured in a US military raid in January, last attended the meeting in 2018. A former Haitian government official and 17 former Colombian soldiers have appeared in court in Miami on charges connected with the assassination of President Jovenel Moise 5 years ago. The Colombian army says 3 soldiers have been killed in a landmine explosion in the central region of Meta. The government has blamed a dissident faction of the FARC rebel group. And the head of FIFA, Gianni Infantino, says he's open to reforms on decision-making at world football's governing body. His failed attempt to sell stakes in major tournaments to private investors caused widespread calls for him to resign. BBC News.
0: I saw this clip of the political scientist Francis Fukuyama talking to the BBC, and he said this thing about Russia, which really surprised me.
2: They're estimating that the Russians have been losing like 30 to 40,000 soldiers per month in the year 2026.
0: 30 to 40,000 soldiers a month. That's huge, if true. For perspective, the United States lost 52,000 soldiers in 10 years of the Vietnam War and is still arguably processing the effects of that conflict to this day. To be clear, we don't really know how many soldiers Ukraine is losing either. They don't often say, and when they do, it's probably a lowball. But 40,000 Russians a month? Could this massive number be correct? And if so, how much longer could Vladimir Putin keep the war going? As it turns out, we have a BBC colleague who's better placed than almost anyone to answer these questions. She's called Olga Ivshina, she's Russian, and she's devoted years of her life to verifying how many Russian soldiers have been killed in battle. Not just recording their names, but building a picture of what their lives were like too. From the BBC, I'm Tristan Redman, and today on The Global Story, how many soldiers has Russia really lost? And could the Ukraine war be Vladimir Putin's Vietnam? In the early 2010s, Olga Ivshina volunteered to join a team traipsing through a swamp close to St. Petersburg in Russia. Olga's on what was once a battlefield. She can see the remnants of the fighting from the Second World War. The trees are still pockmarked with bullet holes.
3: It's a tree left from the war, which means there is still metal inside, so probably bullets or remains of the artillery shell.
0: Olga's searching for bodies, Soviet soldiers who've been left where they lay for more than 70 years. An estimated 4 million of them are still missing in action from World War II. Olga pokes the ground with a long metal spike. Sometimes the bodies are just below the surface.
3: You have just to remove the amount of leaves that came through the 70 years, and that's it. the soldiers are still there waiting for us, waiting for the chance to go home finally. This is a soldier. You see? There is a leg, and you see there is a something leather. When you see the movies about the warriors, they think it's only about blasts and attacks, and you know. But when you get here, you see how he died, and you sort of feel as if you were near, as if you were his comrade, you know, being with him shoulder to shoulder, and you realize this, the other side of the war, the real war, how it was, how he was killed.
0: When Russia launched its full-scale invasion of Ukraine in 2022, Olga's hobby became part of her job. Today, she's not searching for dead soldiers from the past. She's looking for soldiers who are being killed in a conflict that's happening right now.
4: During the war, all countries in the world, all sides, don't publish their figures. Russia seems to try to make the number of their losses lower. So when the invasion started, me and my colleagues quickly discussed the situation, and we concluded that if we don't try to establish the number of Russian losses in this war, we might not know the real figure, at least in our lifetime. So we thought we need to start doing it, and that has been my task ever since. So there were the significant number of the force came from prison. They recruited prisoners to join, and they were allowed to do so. So they joined the ranks and they were fighting in Ukraine. And it seems that thousands of those prisoners, their families, they were not informed where their relatives are. So the families started to look for their loved ones, especially after the so-called contract expired. They started to look for the, you know, where is my son, where is my husband? And because our project was well known, they were writing us, like, do you know this guy? Do you know this guy? This absence of closure is very harmful for people. That's what I see from my practice. So I would usually do it very carefully. I would say, listen, I don't know, but what I have is a picture of the grave of a man called such, such, such, with such a birth date. And I would say, that's what I have. That's for you to judge what to do with this information. Some people will say, oh yeah, it's my son. You know, could you please let me know where this grave is situated? And some will say, no, I refuse to believe. And I was like, that's your judgment. But yeah, many families were actually thankful. And that's why we started doing it using the means we had. And we concentrated on open source information so that there is proof. And also, it's even most of the times, it's official confirmation or confirmation from relatives. So that makes it important. And also, I think it's important to see what this invasion is doing to Russia and Russia's society.
0: So you wanted to establish a confirmed number that even the Kremlin couldn't dispute?
4: Yes, and it proved to be right thing to do very quickly, because the last time Russia publicly acknowledged its losses, it was September 2022. Back then, Russia's Ministry of Defense acknowledged that there was a bit less than 6,000 soldiers. And even back then, in our open source list, we had more names. Now we have even more names. I think now we know that at that moment in time, more than 9,000 Soviet soldiers were killed, as opposed to almost 6,000. So it seems we're doing the right thing.
0: So right back at the beginning, when you're beginning this search, how many are there of you doing it?
4: At the very beginning, it was just me and my colleague from BBC, so just two of us. Later on, a few more people joined. So we were joined by an amazing team of independent volunteers. These are incredible people. I wish I could talk more about them, but for their safety, they have to remain anonymous at least until the end of this war. But I hope, you know, at some point they will be able to tell you their story. And also a few months later, we were joined by our now partner, Mediazone, independent Russian outlet. So now we're doing it all together.
0: Explain to us how it actually works. If you start with hypothetical soldier A, like, where do you go? Where do you first find a clue that somebody has died? And how do you flesh out that information until you have a confirmed death?
4: It developed and changed over time. It was actually quite easy at the beginning, because when the invasion has started, you know, heads of the Russian regions started publishing the names of soldiers from their region who died during the first days of the invasion. It seems the Russian officials hoped, expected that this invasion would be quite quick, like a special operation. So they were quite open about the, you know, oh, our guy died as a hero and our guy died as a hero. So our task first was just to put all those little reports together. But then it changed over time. So as the invasion continued and the number of losses grew, the less and less heads of the region kept publishing the names. And as the invasion continued and the number of losses grew, Russia started to put pressure on locals not to publish too much about the deaths. So we saw articles being deleted.
0: Deleted on whose orders? Have you any idea who would order such a thing?
4: Well, I mean, there was no official explanation, but some local journalists would say, yes, we got an order from above to stop publishing it. They were told, oh, don't write about it too much, don't publish it.
0: Olga, in my head, there's a room in your apartment with stacks of regional and local Russian newspapers, which is like, you know, the piles are like 6 foot high. Do you have a room like that?
4: No, now it's, but I have endless Excel tables. So we had to change the platform where we store our database a few times because we literally ran out of space.
0: You actually filled up all of Excel. Is that what you're saying?
4: Yes. Yes.
0: Wow.
4: Yes, we have almost 250,000 names.
0: 250,000 names of confirmed dead. Is that right?
4: Yes, yes. And it's names, where they're from, date of birth, date of death, etc. So lots of additional information. And I think that is also very useful because it's not just names. We understand who are these people, how, you know, how they lived, sometimes how they died, which unit they were from. And it helps us to understand a lot in how this war is fought, who joins the army, why, etc. So it helps us to analyze what's going on with Russia and Russia's society.
0: Can Russia sustain that level of losses for much longer?
4: It's a good question. And here, the analytical insights we get from our database really help. So what our database show, because we know, you know, where these guys are from, what age, etc., it shows that most of the losses come from small towns and villages, so from places where less than 100,000 people live. So it seems that people in big cities don't notice this war and the scale of losses specifically as much as people in small communities are. And we see that total majority of records, total majority of losses, they come from small villages and towns. They come from economically disadvantaged regions. Just to give you the scale, if you are an average male in Moscow, your chances of dying in this war are 30 times less than chances of an average man from Buryatia region, that's in eastern Siberia. So this discrepancy, the difference is so big, 30 times. Russia is a huge country and there are different regions, but wealth and economical prospects and social lists are distributed unevenly. So there are regions where it's extremely hard to find a job. And life expectancy in some regions are much lower, especially male life expectancy. So people from those regions are more eager to sign up. That's what our figures show. So I'll tell you one story. It's a person from my region, from Kazan. He's a well-educated guy in his early 50s, father of three kids. He was a teacher. But he decided to join the army and go and fight in Ukraine. And when my friend asked him, what? Why are you doing this? You are educated man. You have your job. He was like, yeah, but I tried hard. I'm in my 50s. I have so many credits. I tried hard all my life to provide for my family and my kids, but I don't see the future for them. I can't earn enough money. And if I go to the army, it's a simple solution. Even if I get killed, they get so much money. And if I'm lucky enough, I will even live to see it. Do you see the logic? People are eager to kill others and risk their lives to get some benefits, some basic, very basic benefits for their family, which they don't see any other option to reach. So the price of human life in Russia is, including the head of Russians themselves, is not that high. Also, our figures show that these 20,000 soldiers, Russian soldiers who were killed, were actually those taken from prisons. And people who sit in prisons, who serve their sentences for years and years, and many of them were serving 10, 12, 15 years for murders or for drug-related cases. So your social ties are different, right? And people in Russian towns and cities, they haven't seen those guys anyway. They were locked out in prisons. So they were not noticing those deaths, especially if during the first 3 years of the invasion. When we started this, we never thought, four, almost 5 years on, we would be still doing it. And secondly, I never thought that it would be the case that, like with World War II, that I would bring the news to some of the families that their guys are dead.
0: Almost 250,000 dead. What date did you establish that number on?
4: So currently we are on 246,000 names. So we're coming to 250. But we have a big look back. The amount of information we get is so big, we don't have enough time and capacity to process it because it's a very small team of people working on it. So it's definitely more than 250,000 names, but we are just working through our backlog.
0: And that's as of mid-September?
4: Yes. That's September 2026. I know it's less than our audience is used to hear. Our audience heard the foreign intelligence, Western intelligence likes to speak about million, right? They say, almost 2 million of losses combined. So they play with these big figures. But the thing is, when they say 2 million, first of all, it's two sides combined. Secondly, they count dead, wounded, and missing in action, et cetera, so-called irretrievable losses. But for me, the big trouble is that the Western intelligence is counting it with the Western presets in their head. So they think, okay, a soldier is heavily wounded, that's one. Then another soldier is heavily wounded, that's two. Then the soldier is taken prisoner, that's three. Then the soldier is missing in action, so no, it can be one and the same soldier. He's wounded, heavily wounded, he's sent back. It's possible that they count one guy five times, and it's actually just one guy. One of the Russian soldiers who used to be a battlefield medic, he defected to the West, and he brought me the list of almost 300,000 Russian soldiers who were wounded. But if you look into that list, some surnames are there nine times. There was one guy who was there 11 times. And he was sent back to fight. So many soldiers have sustained multiple injuries, quite severe ones, but they would be treated to a certain degree and then sent back to fight. We have hundreds of lists in our database who were fighting, they became prisoners of war, they were exchanged, and then we see them fighting again and they're killed, and they're now in our database. So there are a lot of cases like that. That's why I'm a bit skeptical towards these huge numbers you read in Western intelligence estimates.
0: So when Mark Rutte, the Secretary General of NATO, quotes a figure of 30,000 Russian casualties per month, which is then picked up by Francis Fukuyama, who says 30 to 40,000, the best estimates that you have are those figures are overestimates.
4: I would just say we need to be careful with those figures and the original source of those figures, if you trace it, it's reports of the Ukrainian army, Ukrainian military, Ukrainian drone forces. And also those figures don't know who are these guys, right? Because in our database, we know, okay, these guys are special forces. These guys are prisoners. And it's very different, right? So when you lose one fighter pilot, who took 10 years and literally a few million dollars to teach. It's different compared to, not to the families, but to the army. It's different to a prisoner who you recruited from prison, spent almost zero money to train for maybe 1 week, and then you sent him to fight with the very basic equipment and he lost his life. And also it has very different impact on the society and on the army.
0: Some of these figures, as you say, may come from the Ukrainian military, who arguably might have a vested interest in boosting the numbers of Russian casualties. But what are the Ukrainians saying about their own casualties? And what have you been able to find out about how many soldiers they're losing?
4: We're not counting the number of the Ukrainian deaths. We don't have the capacity for that. And also we see that in the recent war in eastern Ukraine since 2014, Ukraine wasn't hiding the number of deaths. That the number is known. And because I am a Russian journalist myself, Russian origin, Russian citizen, we're trying to concentrate on telling the Russia's story of this war, how this war is affecting Russia, because the devastation this war brings to Ukraine is widely covered. But very tiny amount of independent journalists are still operating in Russia. So we see it as our duty trying to tell the real story of this war for Russians from the Russian side.
0: I was trying to work out in my head what the best interest is potentially for the Ukrainian government, because on the one hand, it might be in Ukraine's interest, arguably, to say we're losing a lot of people. Europe, NATO, United States, come and help us more. But on the other hand, you don't want to present an image of a losing side to NATO, to the United States, to the European Union. How do you make sense of that? Is it in Ukraine's interest to overplay or downplay the number of casualties that they're suffering?
4: Well, I think one very important factor is, and that's true, that during the wartime, it is very hard to have a exact estimates of your losses, of your wounded, because really, especially in current climate, huge number of soldiers are indeed listed as missing in action. And as we know, because of the development of the drone strikes, drone warfare, and both sides are struggling with that, the evacuation process has become very, very prolonged. And this is affecting figures on both sides. So this is really part of the struggle. And Ukraine is fighting some very fierce battles. They have some very harsh decisions to make, very complicated decisions to make. Do you fight for this town and keep your ground, or do you retreat and save lives? But as you make those decisions, there are people's lives at stake. So, and the more losses you get, the more losses you announce, the more questions, of course, people are going to ask. Does this town cost that many lives? Does this strategic point worth so many lives lost?
0: And ultimately, can Ukraine win the war?
4: Yes, yes.
0: I don't want to ask you to speculate on what Vladimir Putin may or may not know, but I just want to put this to you. So within the last few weeks, the CIA director, John Ratcliffe, visited Moscow in a kind of slightly mysterious visit. It wasn't publicly announced why he was there. But one of the theories that emerged a few days later was put out there through reporting by the New York Times, in which it was suggested that CIA analysts have long questioned whether Mr. Putin's advisors have given him honest assessments of the war's trajectory, and that Ratcliffe may have gone to Moscow to say to Mr. Putin, this is going badly for you. You can't carry on at this rate. How much do we know, if anything, about what Putin is being told about the casualty rates and the toll the war is having on Russia?
4: Well, we don't know that, definitely. But what we do know is that, first of all, he was getting unrealistic assessments of situation in Ukraine before the invasion. Definitely, we have proof of that, right? So the whole first phase of the invasion was built on unrealistic assessments and on exaggerated amount of Russian agents and their capacities in Ukraine.
0: And so we're going to be able to take Kyiv in a matter of days, if not weeks, etc. That kind
4: yes,
0: of thing.
4: Yes, yes. And the population will support us, and they're just waiting for us to come and liberate them, liberate us, etc. This all turned out to be false, right? So, and we know that it was provided by FSB, Russian Internal Security Service, and even the chief of the department who was in charge of that. He spent some time in detention, but was later released. So one might think, okay, after that, the system has changed, but systems don't change quickly, right? And they don't change their essence. We see now that, I think one of my colleagues counted, Russian Minister of Defense has announced that they have taken certain villages and certain strategic points a few times. And with Kupiansk, right? So Putin was told that Russia took Kupiansk a few times, and then they celebrated that they took Kupiansk, but then Ukraine took Kupiansk back. And some even say Russia never had full control of Kupiansk. I don't know whether Mr. Putin knows that they lost the ground. And it happened. So, like, little details tell us that on certain levels, the true state of events is not coming through these filters. It seems the people on the ground do provide realistic assessment, but each level adds a bit more of optimism to the picture, and no one knows how it really looks like when it goes up. But yeah, Russian defectors who went to the West and told us to the stories, you know, of how military maps are drawn and redrawn. So, like, you know, some senior officials already delivered the maps showing that this territory is taken. On the maps, it's already taken. So now we need to take it quickly, and they launch crazy offensives. They lose a lot of people trying to get to the point, which they already delivered to the official, saying, oh, this is already done. So these tiny details just give us hints what the discrepancy, the real discrepancy can be.
0: Is there a possibility that Ukraine might be Vladimir Putin's Vietnam? For example, the number of casualties that the United States suffered in Vietnam in the 60s and 70s. So in Vietnam, the US lost just short of 60,000 soldiers dead in around 10 years. So that would correspond to approximately 500 soldiers dead every month, which is minuscule compared to some of the figures being bandied around about Russian losses. How is that scale of loss being felt in Russian society? I mean, the United States and Russia are very different places, but how fair is that comparison?
4: I think it's quite far because of the way Russian society is built. Russia is an authoritarian country. There are some really strict, I would say even draconic laws in place since 2022. And this limits the opportunities for public discussion, for public dissent. And people know that. And authorities use every opportunity to undermine it. Uncertainty is the biggest weapon of the authoritarian regimes, so people do not unite.
0: So on balance, Olga, we should exercise caution, and that the reports of the Russian military's imminent demise might be exaggerated. Is that right?
4: I think we need to be cautious. I think we need to be cautious because Russian society is used to suffering, used to hardships, used to persevering. They're very resilient, as well as Ukrainians. Yes, I think we need to be cautious. Russian society is used to news, including bad news. They're quite resilient to bad news. And that's why we need to be cautious.
0: Olga, thank you so much. It's been so fascinating talking this through with you.
4: Thank you, guys. Thank you.
0: That was Olga Ivshina, a senior journalist for the BBC's Russian service. You heard at the start clips from the BBC's Crossing Continents programme, which Olga appeared on in 2014. If you enjoyed our show today, you can always find more from us. 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New episodes every weekday. And that's it from The Global Story. Thanks so much for tuning in. We'll be back again tomorrow. Cheerio.
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0: Hello and welcome to Newsday on the BBC World Service with Anne Soy in Nairobi and Rob Young in London.
1: Coming up, Donald Trump is embroiled in an escalating row with the major American TV news networks over press coverage.
0: Yeah, three major US media companies say they'll sue the Trump administration after they were barred from the White House. Other TV channels have suspended video coverage of the president in solidarity.
1: 2 million people in Japan are under evacuation orders as Typhoon Dujuan bears down with winds over 80 miles per hour. We'll speak to our reporter in Tokyo.
0: And at the United Nations General Assembly in New York, there's hope for cooperation on artificial intelligence. We'll speak to the leading UN official in charge of the effort. But we'll start the hour with a bulletin of the latest news.
2: BBC News with Roisin Hasty. The White House has launched an online television channel named Trump TV. It comes just hours after major television networks in the United States suspended their pooled coverage of the White House in protest at Donald Trump's decision to ban CNN, MS Now and Politico from the building, accusing them of publishing lies. Sarah Smith reports.
3: Donald Trump relishes being on TV and dominating the media more than any other politician. But by banning three media outlets from the White House, he has found himself starved of the oxygen of airtime. The three media outlets denied access to the White House have launched a legal challenge, asserting that President Trump's ban violates the constitutionally protected right to freedom of the press. While the White House has just launched a new YouTube channel called Trump TV, which is showing past speeches and videos of the president described as the must-see highlights of the Trump administration.
2: The G7 group of leading industrialized nations has called for the Iran-backed Houthis to immediately stop their attacks in Yemen and Saudi Arabia. The joint statement comes after Britain said it would provide military support to Saudi Arabia in its war with the Houthis, as Frank Gardner explains.
4: As military support goes, Britain's offer of a single Voyager refueling aircraft is at the lighter end of the spectrum. Saudi Arabia is struggling to fend off attacks by Yemen's Houthis, who seem to have an inexhaustible supply of drones and missiles. British officials have said this offer is, as they put it, time-limited, perhaps for just a few weeks. But Yemen has been at war, on and off, since 2014, and this latest upsurge in fighting is made more complicated by the fact the Houthis are backed by Iran, which is in its own on-off war with the US.
2: The head of the UN's Agency for Palestinian Refugees has told the BBC that almost all of the people in the territory are living in tents under plastic sheeting or under half-destroyed buildings. The head of UNRWA, Christian Saunders, has called for Israel to allow more supplies into Gaza.
5: It just needs the Israelis to be more flexible, particularly with things that they consider dual use, like certain tent poles, engine oil. Everything works on engine oil. The water pumps, the garbage trucks, the generators that power the hospital, everything needs engine oil and it's considered dual use commodity, so it's strictly rationed.
2: Venezuela's interim president, Delcy Rodriguez, is in the United States to attend the annual gathering of world leaders at the UN. The first time a Venezuelan head of state has been at the United Nations General Assembly in nearly 10 years. Former President Nicolas Maduro, who was captured in a US military raid in January last year, attended the meeting in 2018 and often gave recorded addresses instead. World News from the BBC. The Canadian province of British Columbia is suing one of the world's biggest artificial intelligence companies, OpenAI, over its failure to report violent activity on ChatGPT to the police. The Attorney General says the company had refused to share the chatbot history of Jesse Van Rootselaar, an 18-year-old who killed 8 people in a mass shooting last February. President Trump has said he's been working on a deal to buy potash, a key ingredient for fertilizer, from Belarus. Currently, the Canadian province of Saskatchewan is America's main supplier of potash. It comes amid an escalating trade war with the long-term ally to the north. Belarus is closely aligned with Russia. The Colombian army says 3 soldiers have been killed in a landmine explosion. Four other soldiers were injured in the blast in a rural area of the central region of Mehta. The government has blamed a dissident faction of the FARC rebel group, which signed a peace deal in 2016. And the head of FIFA, Gianni Infantino, has said he's open to reforms on decision-making at the world football's governing body. He's seeking re-election as president. More from our sports correspondent, Ben Croucher.
6: Back in July, Gianni Infantino's plans to sell off parts of major tournaments led to widespread condemnation across football and even threats of boycotts. Now, the FIFA president has written to the organisation's members confirming that the plan has been abandoned and acknowledging it had caused concern. He also makes two key proposals for the FIFA Council next month. The first is an independent external review into FIFA governance. The other, a direct consultation with the different countries' football associations about ways to overhaul FIFA's decision-making processes.
2: That's the latest BBC News.
0: Much indeed for that bulletin of news there. Hello, you're with Newsday from the BBC World Service, live from Nairobi with Anne Soy, and from London with me, Rob Young. Thanks very much for being with us today.
1: On the programme, we'll get the latest on the row between the US president and the country's major media outlets. We'll also head to Japan as a powerful storm has triggered evacuation advisories for more than 1.6 million people.
0: Isaac Fallon's going to be here with all your latest sport as well. And of course, we'd love to hear your thoughts on the stories we're covering on the programme today. So do get in touch by text or WhatsApp. The number you need is +44 77 86 20 50 85.
1: Let's begin in the US, where the White House has launched Trump TV, a 24-hour platform streaming Donald Trump's events. It comes days after President Trump revoked White House press credentials from reporters with CNN, MS Now, and Politico. In a rare show of unity, the major TV networks announced that they would not cover the president's daily activities while the ban on the trio remains in place. Speaking outside the residence of the mayor of New York, President Trump justified his stance.
7: If you look at CNN, it's fake news. If you look at MS Now, I don't even know what MS Now is. I guess it's the MSNBC, what it used to be, or MSDNC, as some people call it. That's Democrat National Committee. But it's just biased news. And I think that these outlets have an obligation to be fair. And if they're fake news, I really think I have an obligation not to allow them into another very special house. This is a special house, Gracie Mansion. Well, the White House is the most special of all houses, I have to say. And I don't even think the mayor would argue with that. And I think I have an obligation not to let fake news. They're very bad for the country, very bad for national security. So I have that obligation. So we'll see how it works out.
0: Well, CNN, MS Now and Politico have since filed a critical First Amendment lawsuit to restore their access, and the emergency request is due to go before a federal judge this week. I've been speaking to Aaron Turr, who is Director of Public Advocacy at the Foundation for Individual Rights and Expression, which is a non-profit civil liberties organisation in the US that defends and promotes the freedom of speech, free thought and constitutional rights. Well, I started by asking him for his thoughts on Mr Trump's own comments that he'll probably lose any legal challenge. What's his perspective?
8: I think he will lose. I think the First Amendment principle at play is straightforward. The First Amendment does not allow the government to ban reporters from areas that are generally open to the press simply because government officials dislike their views or reporting. And here, President Trump has openly admitted that he has excluded these outlets for exactly that reason. So I expect the outlets to secure a favorable outcome in their lawsuit.
0: Donald Trump has said he's not instituting an assault on the free press, something which he says he cherishes. He says he's instituting an assault on fake news. Is that a defense?
8: No, it's certainly not one that'll hold up in court, and it's not one that I think should hold up from a normative perspective either. The president can call out what he deems bias or inaccuracies in the news, and he has an enormous platform from which to do so. But what he can't do is punish the press for coverage that he considers false or unfair. In a free society, the press serves as a watchdog on power, and it's for the reporters to cover the news the way that they deem fit, and for the American people to decide whether to believe that information or not. It's not for the president to use his own judgments about what is false or unfair to dictate what other people and reporters are allowed to say.
0: So you're saying that he either has to exclude all the press for certain moments or certain days or allow them all in?
8: No, it's not that. I mean, the First Amendment doesn't require, and obviously it wouldn't be physically possible for every reporter or American citizen to go inside the White House and observe what's happening. So what the government can do is set reasonable viewpoint neutral criteria to determine access in limited spaces. But that's not what the president has done here. He has put his cards on the table and admitted that he is excluding these outlets because he doesn't like their point of view or what he considers to be negative or unflattering coverage.
0: I get the White House daily schedule. I read it every day. There have been, over this term of the Trump presidency, more and more what you might call obscure outlets entering the pool, that organization that covers the president all day long. So this has been underway for a while.
8: Yeah, it has. And I think this isn't happening in isolation. It's part of the administration's continuing attack on press freedom. And to be clear, the administration could have handled this in other ways. If it wanted to just create an additional spot in the pool or create sort of a rotation that allows other outlets to participate, that wouldn't necessarily be a problem. Again, as long as they're not doing that in a way that is punishing outlets for unfavorable coverage and rewarding them for favorable coverage. But yeah, this pattern is part of a broader attack on the press. We've seen the administration, for example, tighten restrictions on press access at the Pentagon as well. The Federal Communications Commission

0: 2009 did attempt to block Fox News pool reporters, didn't they, from an event?
1: That's right, they did. And it was wrong then, and it's wrong now. Now, when that happened back then, many other outlets opposed that action and pressured the Obama administration to back down from it. And they ultimately, you know, Fox News was allowed to participate going forward. But what we have now, President Trump has really escalated the attacks, even though admittedly there have been actions by previous presidents to undermine press freedom, no doubt. But what we're seeing from the current administration, I think, is in some ways unprecedented. And I can't think of a previous president who actually totally banned disfavored outlets from the entire White House grounds.
0: What do you make of this solidarity we're seeing from the major networks, ABC, CBS, CNN, Fox, and NBC, to suspend their shared pool television coverage, making the point that if CNN is barred, then they don't want to take part in it?
1: Well, I think it's encouraging that news organizations aren't simply accepting these restrictions. Of course, the three banned outlets are fighting back in court, asserting their First Amendment rights. And then, as you mentioned, you have the five major TV networks, including Fox, who have said that they will stop providing TV pool coverage because of the ban. I think that strong pushback from news organizations, including those traditionally seen as conservative, is very important to prevent these types of government actions from hardening into precedent. So I think it's an encouraging sign.
0: Donald Trump is suing all sorts of media outlets and has done so, including the BBC. Does this have a chilling effect on the way that he is reported?
1: It absolutely can. When the government punishes news organizations for coverage it dislikes or hauls them into court to face potentially a multi-million-dollar judgments, you can easily see how that could put pressure on journalists and outlets to pull their punches. You know, some may shy away from hard-hitting coverage for fear that they will, you know, lose access to spaces where they can intimately cover the most powerful elected official in the country, or that their coverage will invite government retaliation of some sort. But again, you know, at the same time, I think it's encouraging to see many outlets vocally stand against this and push back, which I think is really important, again, to not incentivize the administration to continue to engage in this type of censorial conduct.
0: That was Aaron Turther, who is from the Foundation for Individual Rights and Expression. And I did watch one of the evening TV news bulletins in America, and it was quite striking that there was no moving video of the US president, even though he'd had a number of supposedly public engagements that day. Just the odd still image from the archive, nothing from the day, and a reporter seated at a desk in the studio talking about what the president had been up to. Americans were not able, if they were watching the main TV channels in the US, to see the words come out of the mouth of a man who was so long apparently loved being on the media.
2: Incredible. And he indeed dominates the media space, doesn't he, throughout his presidency. It's hard for a day to go by without some Trump news.
0: Although this certainly, when it comes to hearing from the man himself, is one of them.
2: Now, the 81st session of the UN General Assembly started this week, and high on the agenda are the all-too-familiar problems of conflict, humanitarian crisis, and climate change. But there is a new point of tension as well, the threat or benefit from rapidly developing artificial intelligence.
0: Well, in recent weeks, we've seen increased debate about the direction of the technology. Who will control it, or will it end up controlling or potentially destroying humanity? Well, Monday saw a conference on digital cooperation at the United Nations on the table, an optimistic agenda that would see all benefit from the AI revolution.
2: Earlier, I spoke to Amandeep Singh Gill, the Undersecretary General and Special Envoy for Digital and Emerging Technologies at the United Nations. I began by asking what is the role of the United Nations and what it believes needs to be done to deal with the future of the AI debate.
3: So we decided at the United Nations in 2024, all 193 member states, to create these inclusive mechanisms, So the UN

0: Its first role is to bring the world together, to offer every country a seat at the table of AI governance. So in July this year, for the first time, there was a global dialogue on AI governance. Every country had a seat at the table, and countries were able to talk to each other, express their concerns, land on a sense of shared priorities and shared concerns. The other aspects of the UN's role is to bring independent scientific advice to this policy discussion. So an international independent scientific panel with 40 experts from around the world, including 7 from Africa, have been appointed through a rigorous process, and they've issued their first report, which provides evidence of the technology's capabilities, the risks and the opportunities associated with it. So this combination, these two twin sisters in a sense, science and policy, provide a solid foundation for the UN to begin offering to its member states some mechanisms for the governance of AI. There is, however, a third crucial pillar of this effort, which is putting a floor under the AI divide. All of Africa has less than 1% of the world's data center capacity. 90% of the compute used for training AI models is found just in US and China. So there's an urgent need to bridge the AI divide to ensure that no one is left out of the opportunities and that these risks are not loaded onto communities that are the least prepared for them. So at the United Nations, the Secretary General has proposed a global fund on AI capacity building of $3 billion to start with. And he's also supported a network of AI capacity building centers coming together around the world in a kind of South-South cooperation manner to build talent, to build data sets, to build the use cases in areas like agriculture and health, so that the capacity building effort on AI can be accelerated.
1: You did talk about discrimination. Is it a sense that the Global South is being left behind and, you know, beyond what the United Nations is doing, what can they also do to get on the table, not to be left behind in this discussion about artificial intelligence?
0: I think empowerment is crucial. Each nation, each region will need to find its own way to develop AI, contextualized to local realities, sovereign in its governance, and aligned with its own development needs and cultural values. To give you an example, a farmer in the Sahel does not need the same AI as a hospital in Seoul. So the beauty of this technology is that it can be shaped, adapted, and owned by those who use it. For example, we have these open source AI models. If you have a minimum amount of compute, these models can be retrained on local language data sets and become more useful in context. So I think this kind of empowerment is what is of most interest to us. And sometimes this doesn't need for the most modern infrastructure to be in place. For instance, mobile money was born in East Africa, in Kenya, in fact, and it traveled. Hundreds of millions started to use this financial service without a single new bank branch opening up. So we don't need to wait for the perfect infrastructure to start using AI.
1: Amandeep Singh Gill there, the United Nations Under Secretary General and Special Envoy for Digital and Emerging Technologies. Time now for some sports news with Isaac Fenn.
2: Yeah, we're going to start with the FIFA president, Gianni Infantino, proposing an independent review of how the organisation makes major decisions. In a letter to member associations, Infantino acknowledged that his scrapped plan to sell off stakes in the World Cup had caused concern. Mr. Infantino has faced widespread calls to resign because of the proposals. Israel's Football Association has accused the Republic of Ireland boss Haim Halgrimson of ignorance, hypocrisy and stupidity after comments he made last week. The two sides played twice in announcing his squad. Halgrimson said, "We're not playing with genocide, we're playing against genocide. We're playing against Israel, we're not playing with Israel." More than 160 Irish sports people have signed an open letter asking for a boycott of the matches, which are both due to be held on neutral ground. And Hal Grimson said he and his players felt the uncomfortability of having to play the games. Israel has regularly denied committing genocide or war crimes. And a bit later on, we're going to hear from South Africa's most successful Olympian swimmer, Tatiana Smith, recently retired from the sport at the Olympics 2 years ago. But on Monday, she announced her return and she spoke to the BBC exclusively. And remember that 13-year-old we were speaking about yesterday, the Chinese swimmer Yu Zidi? She's won another gold medal, this time in the 200-metre individual medley at the Asian Games.
3: Oh, good for her. Isaac, thank you. Talk to you again a bit later on. Let's get some business news now. Our business presenter, Ijoma Ndukwe, sitting alongside me here in London to talk about President Trump says he's working on a deal to buy potash from Belarus, of course, a staunch ally of Russia. The move comes amid a trade war with Canada, which is America's main supplier of potash, which is a key ingredient used in fertilizer. So what do we know about this potential deal?
4: Well, Rob, the details at the moment are still quite sparse. We know that President Trump posted on social media that the US is currently working on what he described as a massive deal to buy potash from Belarus. And he said it would be good news for America's farmers and ranchers because, as you mentioned, it's a key ingredient in fertilizer, which is, which, you know, it helps to boost crops for farmers. It helps them to grow their crops as well. And most potash at the moment is used in the, is imported from Canada, which of course, as we know, as we've been following, the two countries are in the midst of a bitter trade war. Now, Belarus is also one of the world's largest producers of potash, but historically, it's been a much smaller supply of potash to the US. Most of its potash goes to you know, non-EU countries like China. And that's even before we saw these trade restrictions in Belarus and in Western countries, because Belarus was sanctioned by the US and Europe after its elections in 2020, which many Western governments considered corrupt. And these restrictions have been in place. And because these restrictions are in place, Belarus used to export potash through Lithuania's port, but due to EU sanctions, it's not been able to do so, and it's had to go through Russia, which makes it a much more expensive process. So it's unclear whether the pricing, as Trump says, President Trump says, would be much better for American farmers, as he claims. And also, another thing that's a little bit unclear is that we saw that the leader of Belarus, Alexander Lukashenko, he responded to these to this claim by Trump on Monday by saying that they don't actually have enough capacity to supply large volumes to the US. And that's because production for the year is already under contract. So it's unsure, it's unclear at the moment how much additional potash would go to the US.
3: All right, Ijoma Ndukwe, thank you.
1: Now, a powerful storm has triggered evacuation advisories for more than 1.6 million people in Japan, causing widespread travel chaos, flooding and landslides near Tokyo. We're now joined by our reporter in Tokyo, Kurumi Mori. Welcome to the program. Now, how is it looking at the moment?
5: Yeah, so now it's been a day since the height of the storm. And, you know, yesterday when I woke up, it started with light rain. And hour by hour, it just got stronger and stronger. The rains, the strong winds in Tokyo were really just emptying the streets. You know, we saw some footage of cars being stranded in parts of Chiba, which is a prefecture right next to Tokyo. And so we really were hammered with a heavy record rainfall here in the Kanto region, the central Japanese region. But as of 11:30 a.m. this morning, you know, things are much better. I actually woke up to very clear skies in Tokyo. Forecasters even saying, you know, what temperatures are reaching 30 degrees up to 34 degrees in parts of the country. So now look out for some of the heat. I mean, this is a story about extreme weather. But let me just bring you up to speed on the latest. So 46,000 or so households are still without power in Chiba Prefecture, which is where the storm hit hardest. We also have Japan Railways saying local trains are still suspended in the area. We've now 4 people confirmed dead, according to local media reports, and 100,000 or so are still under danger warnings by Japanese authorities, and it's still having an impact on day-to-day life.
1: I mean, it's hard to imagine 1.6 million people evacuating. Where are they sheltering?
5: So at the height of the storm, actually, they increased that number to almost 2 million people under evacuation orders across parts of the country. Authorities wanted them to move to a safer place, which usually they open up middle schools, elementary schools, community centers, and residents should know where their evacuation area is. We have earthquakes often. As you may know, Japan is prone to natural disasters. So officials do open up these centers. The only thing I would say is, you know, I called around to a few municipalities and they told me that one city that has about 50,000 residents told me that they only see about a few hundred or so residents actually in the evacuation centers. So many yesterday seem to have chosen to stay at home. Maybe they're on a higher floor in their apartment building and they felt quite safe. So although 2 million people were ordered to evacuate, not everyone did so. Officials always warning people to just do everything they can to protect their lives.
1: Many thanks for giving us all those updates, Kurumi Mori, our reporter in Tokyo, about that massive, massive evacuation order following the powerful storm that has been battering Tokyo. Thank you very much for speaking to us. You're listening to Newsday from the BBC World Service with me, Anso, in Nairobi, and Rob Young in London. There's plenty more to come, so stay with us if you can.

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0: Hello, welcome to Newsday from the BBC World Service with Anne Soy in Nairobi and Rob Young in London.
1: In Djibouti, we'll report from a refugee camp in a small town at the port where officials are preparing for the arrival of up to 10,000 refugees from Yemen.
0: We'll speak to the mayor of Johannesburg after the killing of at least 9 women in and around the city over the past 2 months.
1: That and more coming up after this news.
2: BBC News with Roisin Hasty. The White House has launched an online television channel named Trump TV. Hours earlier, major television networks in the United States suspended their pooled coverage of the White House in protest at President Trump's decision to ban CNN, MS Now and Politico from the building. Britain is to provide military support to Saudi Arabia in its war with the Iran-backed Houthi rebels in Yemen. The Prime Minister, Andy Burnham, said he's agreed to a request for assistance with what he called defensive air-to-air refueling. The Canadian province of British Columbia is suing OpenAI for failing to report violent activity on ChatGPT to the police. It says the company refused to share the chatbot history of a teenager who killed 8 people in a mass shooting in February. Venezuela's interim president, Delcy Rodriguez, is in New York to attend the annual gathering of world leaders at the UN, the first time a Venezuelan head of state has been at the United Nations General Assembly in nearly 10 years. Former President Nicolas Maduro, who was captured in a US military raid in January, often gave recorded addresses instead. A former Haitian government official and 17 former Colombian soldiers have appeared in courts in Miami on charges connected with the assassination of President Jovenel Moïse 5 years ago. The group were flown on Sunday from Haiti to Florida, where investigators say a lot of the planning and financing of the operation took place. The Colombian army says 3 soldiers have been killed in a landmine explosion in the central region of Meta. The government has blamed a dissident faction of the FARC rebel group. And airlines have criticised Britain's air traffic control system after a second technical problem in 2 weeks caused major disruption. Around 150 flights were delayed over what officials described as a connectivity issue. BBC News.
0: Thank you, Roisin, for that summary of the news. Hello, you're with Newsday from the BBC World Service, live from Nairobi with Anne Soy and from London with me, Rob Young. Thanks for joining us today.
1: We've got stories for you on the programme from Djibouti, South Africa and Finland.
0: Isaac Fannin will be here with your sport. He's looking at the FIFA president, Gianni Infantino, proposing an independent review of how the organisation makes major decisions following his plan, now scrapped, to sell off stakes in the World Cup.
1: As ever, we welcome your messages on anything that you hear on the programme. Our text number is +447 786 2050 85.
0: The war in Yemen has been going on for over a decade. It's a conflict between the Houthis, backed by Iran, and the internationally recognised government, backed by Saudi Arabia. And in the past few weeks, the war there has turned dramatically in the Houthis' favour. They've advanced on the west coast, which is causing headaches for shipping, but has also now prompted a flow of refugees from Yemen across the Bab el-Mandeb Strait to Djibouti. The UN's International Organization for Migration said people were travelling on overcrowded boats and arriving with very limited food and water. Well, the BBC's Frank Gardner has visited a refugee camp in Obok, a small port town where officials are preparing for the arrival of up to 10,000 refugees.
3: I'm inside a warehouse here at a place called Obok, which is on the Djiboutian, that's the African side of the Bab el-Mandeb Strait that separates Africa from the Arabian Peninsula. And this warehouse is full of families, hundreds of people here, actually altogether more than 3,000 Yemenis who've come across in boats in the last few days fleeing the fighting in Yemen. There's sand and tarpaulins on the floor, goats feeding amongst everybody, but people are at least getting food. They fled hungry and literally the clothes they're standing up in. And the thing that they're terrified of most are the airstrikes, the bombs that fall on their houses, on their children, on their families.
4: One of those I met here is Qasim Ibrahim Abzi, a former fisherman. He's old and frail. In fact, his ID card says he was born 100 years ago. I found him sitting on a tarpaulin, having arrived last Friday, and he was eager to talk. I asked him what's brought him to this place.
5: What led us to come here? It was the plane, the sound of the planes. Boom.
4: Sitting next to him is his wife, Aisha Abdul Qadir. She's apparently the same age, and yet, despite her ordeal, she hasn't given up on going back to Yemen and the life they had before.
6: We are willing to go back if there's peace, and we are praying to God that peace does return. All we need is peace, even for our children's future. They get safety first, then food, water, and an education. As you see, we just fled with our clothes and left everything behind because there is no peace.
4: Not all the refugees here in this camp are new arrivals. Just under 3,000 Yemenis were already here, having fled when fighting first flared up between the Houthis and a Saudi-backed coalition in 2015. Mohammed Abdul Karim has been here in this camp ever since.
7: Most of the people here are in the worst condition, inside the tents here. I'm very touched. I'm crying for these people, for my people, for their suffering. I want our voices to be heard by the NGOs and the Djibouti government, and I'm thankful to them for accepting us.
4: Mohammed breaks off, turning his face away. I can see he's choking back tears. His country, Yemen, was once called Arabia Felix by the Romans, Happy Arabia. Today, it's anything but.
0: The BBC's Frank Gardner there reporting from Obok in Djibouti, and we'll be heading back to Djibouti live in about 40 minutes' time.
1: We made mention earlier of global leaders attending the United Nations General Assembly this week. Concerns with AI is just one area being discussed. High-stakes meetings are also expected ahead of President Donald Trump's address to world leaders on Tuesday. The gathering comes amid escalating global tensions with the U.S.-Israel war with Iran, as with the ongoing war in Ukraine causing disruption and uncertainty.
0: Well, Ukraine's President Volodymyr Zelensky is expected to meet President Trump, and the Russian Foreign Minister Sergei Lavrov is also expected to meet the U.S. Secretary of State Marco Rubio for more talks. The meetings come after significant attacks on both Russia and Ukraine and warnings from European leaders that Russia poses an increasing threat to members of the NATO military alliance.
1: Alexander Stubb, the president of Finland, is also attending the United Nations talks. Finland, of course, shares a border with Russia, and following Russia's full-scale invasion of Ukraine in early 2022, Helsinki pursued NATO membership after homegrown support surged and became the bloc's 31st member a little over a year later. He spoke to my colleague Sumi Somaskanda earlier and flagged the need for Ukraine to stop targeting Russian oil facilities and for the future of a possible peace plan.
8: I think the price of diesel is probably driven up by the war in the Middle East and in Ukraine. But what Ukraine is, of course, doing is defending itself against Russia's war of aggression, and hitting oil refineries and logistical centers is one part of it. It's pretty much tit for tat.
9: Is that something you'll say to President Trump? This is about Ukraine defending itself?
8: Well, I mean, I'll be speaking with President Zelensky and actually the American negotiators more about the peace plan. And I think ideally right now we should find some kind of a partial ceasefire in the Black Sea linked to energy, linked to grain. If we get the one on energy, that could also drive down some of the price of diesel, for instance. It's a very complicated situation, but the ball is rolling again. The American negotiators were in Moscow and in Kyiv. So, I'm carefully hopeful that at least we are on track right now.
9: President Trump has just signed here a bill that would raise sanctions on Russia and those who buy from Russia, buy oil from Russia. Are you confident that he will actually implement those measures, especially with China's president arriving here soon, China being a purchaser?
8: Well, that's the original Gray and Blumenthal sanctions bill, which then became the Lindsey Graham bill. I supported it from the beginning. We did a lot of work with Lindsey to get it through, and I think this is a good first step. And then implementation is, of course, up to the President of the United States. I agree with the general approach because Russian oil and gas industry is part of the Russian war machinery. So anything that we can do to stifle that is welcome.
9: This comes at a time where we have seen increasing hybrid attacks in Europe on NATO countries. This is something you've warned the people of your country about. We've seen Poland's leaders warning about this as well. At what point are you concerned that any incursion from Russia will become an actual incident that would invoke Article 5 of NATO?
8: Well, you know, I only look at realities, and the reality is that there are two types of warfare conducted by Russia right now. One is kinetic, and that's in Ukraine, and the other one is hybrid, and that's in Europe. And then the question is, what is the capacity of Russia to escalate in Europe right now? I don't think they have it, and I don't think it's in their interest. But we have to look at this not as individual incidents, but as a campaign. So that's what I'm warning about, that this will continue. There'll be, drone hits at airports like Leipzig. There'll be cutting of cables. There'll be cyber attacks. And most importantly, there'll be information wars. And what Russia is trying to do is to destabilize Europe, and especially European minds. And I always say that security is between your ears, so it's important to stay cool in this.
9: Is that effort, though, is that an incursion on NATO?
8: No, I don't see that. I mean, so far. And of course, you know, then we're talking about a completely different ballgame. So let's just sort of calm down. I've said it before, take a sauna, take a nice bath, and then make an assessment of the situation. Russia does not have an incentive to attack the biggest military alliance in the world.
1: The president of Finland there, Alexander Stubb, in conversation with the BBC's Sumi Sumaskanda.
0: With his distinctly Scandinavian advice, I suspect, to calm down and take a sauna. You're listening to Newsday from the BBC with Anne in Nairobi and Rob in London. Reminder of our main headlines. The White House has launched an online television channel named Trump TV. It comes just hours after major TV networks in the US suspended their pooled coverage in protest at Donald Trump's decision to ban several broadcasters from the White House. G7 nations have called for Iran-backed Houthis to immediately stop their attacks in Yemen and Saudi Arabia, and British Columbia province in Canada is suing OpenAI over its failure to report violent activity on ChatGPT to the police.
1: And at 18 minutes to the hour, let's get some sports news now with Isaac Fannin.
10: So 2 years ago at the Paris Olympic Games, Tatiana Smith made history for her country, South Africa. She became their most decorated Olympian as she added a silver medal in the 200 metre breaststroke to the 100 metre gold she had won in the same discipline. It was her third and fourth medals after winning gold and silver in Tokyo. And then surprisingly, she announced her retirement from swimming at the age of 27 to spend more time with her family. She, on Monday, announced that she is coming out of retirement, though, and returning to the sports. And I asked her why.
11: Probably everyone would think that the timing was the worst. There were comments of the timing was good at Paris and not. I think the achievements at Paris kind of overshadow that decision that I actually announced that I was retiring. But, you know, I absolutely 100% believe it was the best decision at that time, and I still have so much peace about it. I think what I realized in that time was, for myself as a swimmer and as an athlete being in the system for so long, we so easily tend to just go onto the next cycle, that we don't actually step away and just reflect and think about things. And I think this time of retirement actually gave me that clean break of swimming, which one was such a hard part to navigate. I definitely understand what athletes mean from the post-Olympic depression and then also being leaving sport and going through that new journey of being a retired athlete. It was definitely the toughest season that I had to go through. I think it's probably why it's made me a stronger person I am today, and why I can now also kind of say that I'm back with a more positive emotion behind it. But yeah, I think the whole journey just kind of gave me time to pause and reflect and actually really shifted my perspective into swimming. I think a lot of the times you don't realize how small things outside of the pool play such a massive role in making that decision. Yeah, and I realized there were so many things, from the pressure to the mental health side to the physical burnout, the environment. I was in an environment for such a long period of time, so I think I personally needed something new, a change. And I was in the new phase of the family, just got married. So with swimming in it, it doesn't give you that time to actually have a time to sink in and realize, actually, I am a married woman. I have also new responsibilities and stuff. So yeah, I think that time just made me realize that I really lost the love for my sport. That's kind of where this grew out and where this decision came to play, is when every time I went back to the pool and had a swim, I was like, wow, actually, I miss this so much. Like, why did I stop? And I think that time, without me noticing, I healed so much. And for the first time, like, I'm so in love with my sport again. And my mind and my body is at the same place. And I was like, you know what? Why not give it another try?
10: I remember listening to your press conference when you did retire, and you talked about, I've been doing this for 22 years. And a word you used that really, like, piqued my ears, you called it a season. Yeah. And you were excited, yes, for the next season of your life. Yeah, and you talked about it being difficult in terms of this new season and the adjustment. Just talk to me about, yes, some of the challenges that you faced once you retired.
11: From day one, I mean, the second I said I retired, the first question I was bombarded with was, what now? What next? What next? And it's such a massive question, because my whole life I was kind of a robot towards swimming, and you're so zoned in, you're like obsessed with something. So there isn't actually time for you to think about things outside of the pool that you potentially have a passion for or that you love, because you're kind of putting all the eggs in one basket, which was so worth it. And I always felt like I wanted to leave the sport saying, you know, no regrets, I gave it my all. And I really did. But I think that pressure of having to know right after I said I retired and I made that decision, like within the Olympics, it wasn't something that I was hanging around, making sure I had a path after. So I think that complete cut off and that separation of swimming, it was such an emptiness in my life, because my whole life evolved around swimming. And now all of a sudden, swimming's not there anymore. I don't have to eat at a certain time. I don't have to sleep at a certain time. I don't have to think about, like, traveling or not spending time with family anymore. It's like all these things were open to me. So it almost felt like, you know, when you're in matric and you're going to college and now you have to decide what you need to study. The world is so overwhelming. It's like, in which direction to go? It's a decision I have to make for the rest of my life kind of situation. And I just felt like I was there again. And it was just, it was so overwhelming to have an answer. And then also, I think the battle that we always have as Olympic athletes during our career, not financially being provided for. So again, you sit with the financial struggles of, you know, I can't just sit and do nothing. I actually have to find a job to make a living again, to pay my rent, to buy food and stuff. So it was kind of, I didn't have time to process, you know, kind of where to go. I just had to head into the next direction. And thankfully, because of the doors that swimming had opened for me, because of what I achieved, I was able to quickly go into that space of, like, doing public speaking and making a living out of that. But again, I was in a situation where I hate public speaking. I hate being in front of people, but
10: I
11: you kind of
10: tell.
11: Have to, you have to. Yeah, you could, no. I think it's all these years that I've gotten more comfortable in telling my story. And mm-hmm. I think that was definitely the learning curve, is I think I felt like people had this expectation of what I needed to say. Instead, I took ownership of that and said, you know, this is my story. And I mean, if you don't like it, like, I can't change anything about mm-hmm. it. So just owning that space.
10: Yeah, we're going to hear more from Tatiana Smith and her return to the pool a little bit later on in the programme.
0: Isaac, thank you very much indeed. Now, America's toy industry wants trade tariffs on imported toys to be scrapped. Its trade body, the Toy Association, is pressing its case ahead of Thursday's meeting at the White House between Donald Trump and China's leader Xi Jinping. The BBC's Sam Fenwick has been following the money behind a $30 toy.
12: A box full of brightly coloured plastic. In an American toy shop, this sells for $30. Turn it over and there are three words on the back: made in China. That's true of nearly 8 in every 10 toys sold in the United States, according to the US Toy Association. This one starts in a factory in Dongguan in southern China. Workers are popping tiny plastic pigs out of a steel mould. The company, MyHox, says that about half of its customers are American. Melanie Wang from its sales team explains how the toys get made.
13: After we get requests from our customer. We get design from them. Then we will make the prototype for them. And we will make a mold for the toys. And after confirmed it, we will production these toys for our customers.
12: So how much of the shop price does the factory actually get?
13: It's about 20%. The cost is about 20%.
12: Of the retail price?
13: Yes.
12: So on a $30 toy, that's $6. And that covers the plastic, the wages, and whatever the factory keeps for itself. Jay Foreman runs Basic Fun. It's based in Florida and makes popular toys like Tonka trucks and Care Bears.
14: So the cost that I pay, of course, it all stays in China. If a toy sells for $20 in the United States, likely 15 of that is kept within the U.S. It's kept by my company, the transportation company, the retailer.
12: Then there's the tariff. It's charged at the American border. The Chinese factory doesn't pay it. The company bringing the toy into the US does. Rick Waldenberg runs Learning Resources, a family toy firm near Chicago.
15: Well, we paid 100% of the tariffs, so let there be no doubt about that. So we paid the full brunt of the tariffs, and we just had to figure out how to balance the books on our end.
12: In April last year, the tariff on goods from China reached 145%. The White House said tariffs would cut America's trade deficit and bring factory jobs home. President Trump had this to say to anyone worried about the impact the tariffs would have on prices.
16: Somebody said, oh, the shelves are going to be open. Well, maybe the children will have $2 instead of $30, you know? And maybe the $2 will cost a couple of bucks more than they would normally, but we're not talking about something that we have to go out of our way. They have ships that are loaded up with stuff, much of which, not all of it, but much of which we don't need.
12: Jay Foreman says everyone in the toy supply chain took a hit.
14: You know, these manufacturers work on anywhere from 3 to 10% margin. Our manufacturers did cut their own margins and give us a discount. We cut our margins. The retailers took smaller margins and the consumer did pay more.
12: On Jay's figures, the factory in China keeps less than a dollar of a $30 toy. Rick Waldenberg didn't think the tariffs were fair. His company took the US government to court, and in February this year, the Supreme Court agreed with him. It said the tariffs had been unlawful from the start. About $166 billion collected across everything America imports has to be paid back.
15: We've gotten back more than 90% of our claims.
12: Within days, a new tariff replaced the old one. The US government says this one is about forced labour. Since the 24th of July, toys from China have paid 12.5% in tariffs. But a toy made with steel or aluminium, for example, like a scooter, well, there'll be extra tariffs on top of that.
15: Let's also not forget, there's not been a day since the first tariff was declared that the US government has not collected tariffs from us.
12: This year's Christmas toys have already left China, with this year's tariff in the price. The Toy Association wants next year's to come in duty-free, and the companies that import most of what they sell to American shoppers will be hoping that trade and tariffs are at the top of the agenda when Xi Jinping and Donald Trump meet later this week.
0: Sam Fenwick reporting there, and you can get more on that on the Business Daily podcast, well, either on the BBC website or wherever you usually get your downloads.
1: To Morocco now, which has a vibrant urban music scene with rap, rock and fusion artists reaching audiences both at home and beyond the country. One festival that has been helping to nurture that scene for more than two decades is Le Bleu Vert, one of Morocco's biggest urban music festivals, held its 24th edition in Casablanca over the weekend. What started as a platform for emerging and alternative artists has grown into an important meeting point for the country's music community. Its trampoline competition gives young musical groups the chance to perform, gain exposure, and reach a wider audience. We explore the festival's significance and its impact on Morocco's culture and the wider African music scene. Focus on Africa's Nkechi Ogbonna began by speaking to Gita Kaldi, who has been responsible for coordinating and producing Le Bleu Vert, a festival in Casablanca, since 2014. She started by telling us more about the festival.
17: Seoul Boulevard Festival is a festival that is running since 1999 and that works and develops all contemporary genres of music here in Morocco. And it started with what we called at that time the underground music, but which are not anymore underground today, and working mainly around the rap music and hip hop culture, but also the rock and metal music and musics that mix traditional local music with all kind of contemporary music, what we call here fusion. And it started really by giving a space for the musician and young bands that were working on the music at that time did not have a space to perform, a space to rehearse. And today, Boulevard, we are at the 24th edition, and all those so-called underground at that time music are now beginning to be rated as mainstream, and with the famous local artists that are now really being headliners for the Moroccan audience, but also abroad, regionally and internationally.
18: Speaking of young talent at this year's festival, I want us to cast a spotlight on King Gongolo Kinyata from Kinshasa. Now, they make their own instruments from scrap materials. Could you tell us about some of the key artists and what drew you to bringing them to Casablanca?
17: Boulevard has a really eclectic way of programming. First, it listens a lot to what the young audience would like to see, because some acts, even if they are famous within those platforms that we talk about, but they don't have a lot of occasion to see them live performing. We have also the heart of the festival is the tremplin, which is the springboard happening each year that allowed the discovery of young bands and international programming with the headliners that are mainly known by the local audience. But one of the most important things for Boulevard is to also present discoveries for the Moroccan and Casablancaise audience. And those discoveries doesn't mean that there are not famous bands from other regions of the world. It's just that they are not known here in Morocco. And often it is important to present projects that can inspire the youngest or also the oldest generation when they see new bands coming with the new ideas, still doing music very good, but doing it differently, how to also integrate new instrument, traditional instrument, instrument built from scratch, from the imagination of the musicians. And the King Gongolo Kinyata are exactly in this discovery, also a strong inspiration for musicians and music creator in a whole.
18: What does it mean to have different musical cultures represented on the same stage?
17: It means everything. I think we always work on this diversity on stage. It is really important to have local diversity. So as any country in Africa, each country is really diverse from a region to another. We have a lot of different kind of musical expression. So the diversity is important locally, and it's really important for each stage to open to different culture.
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0: Hello, welcome to Newsday on the BBC World Service with Anne Soy in Nairobi and Rob Young in London. Coming up...
1: Major TV networks in the US have suspended their pooled coverage of the White House in protest at Donald Trump's decision to ban three organizations from the building.
0: That is CNN, MS Now and Politico. We'll hear from our correspondents there. Thousands of people have fled across the water from Yemen to nearby Djibouti after fighting between the Houthis and Saudi-backed forces intensified in the past week. We speak to the head of the International Organization for Migration in Djibouti.
1: And Russia's new weapon against Ukraine, jet-powered drones, are even more difficult for Kyiv to shoot down. So what can they do to counter them? Our correspondent has joined Ukrainian air defence units fighting against this new threat to find out. First, a bulletin of the latest news.
2: BBC News with Roisin Hasty. The White House has launched an online television channel named Trump TV. It comes just hours after major television networks in the United States suspended their pooled coverage of the White House in protest at Donald Trump's decision to ban CNN, MS Now and Politico from the building, accusing them of publishing lies. Sarah Smith reports.
3: Donald Trump relishes being on TV and dominating the media more than any other politician. But by banning three media outlets from the White House, he has found himself starved of the oxygen of airtime. The three media outlets denied access to the White House have launched a legal challenge, asserting that President Trump's ban violates the constitutionally protected right to freedom of the press. While the White House has just launched a new YouTube channel called Trump TV, which is showing past speeches and videos of the president described as the must-see highlights of the Trump administration.
2: The G7 group of leading industrialized nations has called for the Iran-backed Houthis to immediately stop their attacks in Yemen and Saudi Arabia. The US, British and five other foreign ministers also demanded a halt to strikes on civilian shipping in the Red Sea, which have disrupted global trade. Britain earlier said it would help Saudi Arabia in its war with the Houthis in the form of defensive air-to-air refueling. Here's Chris Mason.
4: It's understood this refueling support will begin in the coming days and will involve a single British aircraft. Government officials say the offer is time-limited and likely in the first instance to last for weeks. What is described as defensive support is seen as aiding Saudi Air Force jets attempting to shoot down incoming Houthi missiles and drones. In recent days, Houthi militants in Yemen say they have carried out attacks on the Saudi capital Riyadh, as well as energy sites on the country's Red Sea coast.
2: President Trump has said he's been working on a deal to buy potash, a key ingredient for fertilizer, from Belarus, a close ally of Russia and a strong supporter of its war against Ukraine. Currently, the Canadian province of Saskatchewan is America's main supplier of potash. More details from Ijoma Ndokwe.
5: Most potash at the moment is imported from Canada. The two countries are in the midst of a bitter trade war. Now, Belarus is also one of the world's largest producers of potash, but historically it's been a much smaller supply of potash to the US. Most of it goes to non-EU countries like China. And that's even before we saw these trade restrictions in Belarus, because Belarus was sanctioned by the US and Europe after its elections in 2020, which many Western governments considered corrupt.
2: You're listening to the latest world news from the BBC. British Columbia is suing one of the world's biggest artificial intelligence companies, OpenAI, over its failure to report violent activity on ChatGPT to the police. The Canadian province filed a lawsuit in California, where the tech giant is based. The Attorney General, Nikki Sharma, says the company had refused to share the chatbot history of Jesse Van Rootselaar, an 18-year-old who committed a mass school shooting. The lawyer of a Venezuelan man shot and wounded by a U.S. immigration agent in Texas says her client has been jailed with the bullet still lodged in his back. Wilber Rafael Garces Perez was reportedly making a food delivery on Sunday when his vehicle was rammed by an ICE agent and he was shot. A former Haitian government official and 17 former Colombian soldiers have appeared in court in Miami on charges connected with the assassination of President Jovenel Moïse 5 years ago. Warren Bull reports.
6: The group of 18 men were flown on Sunday from Haiti to Florida, where investigators say a lot of the planning and financing of the operation took place. Miami was also chosen after an appeal by the authorities in Haiti, where gangs seized the court buildings in Port-au-Prince that were being used to interrogate suspects. Addressing the preliminary hearing, a U.S. attorney said President Moïse was shot 12 times by individuals seeking to profit from illicit financial opportunities and business contracts.
2: Venezuela's interim president, Delcy Rodriguez, is in the United States to attend the annual gathering of world leaders at the UN. The first time a Venezuelan head of state has been at the United Nations General Assembly in nearly 10 years. It was last attended by former President Nicolas Maduro, who was captured in a US military raid last year. Ms. Rodriguez will meet President Trump later on Tuesday. BBC News.
0: Thank you for those updates. Hello and welcome to Newsday on the BBC World Service. We're live in London with Rob Young and here in Nairobi with me, Anne Soy.
1: Coming up, we've got stories for you from Djibouti, the United States and Ukraine. And in business, Ijoma Ndukwe will join us to discuss why President Trump is looking to buy potash, a key mineral in fertilizer, from Belarus.
0: Your thoughts on any of those stories, always welcome. 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
1: Let's head to the United States now, where the White House has launched Trump TV, a 24-hour platform streaming Donald Trump events on YouTube. 1,642 people are watching it right now. That is tiny compared to the audience of America's main TV networks. But they have announced they will not cover the president's daily activities for the time being. It is a rare show of unity between rival stations, provoked by the president's decision to revoke the White House press credentials of reporters from CNN, MS Now and Politico. Speaking outside the residence of the mayor of New York, President Trump attempted to justify his action.
7: It's interesting because they said they were going to boycott me, but they never boycott me. So I wasn't very worried about that. Look at all that press. And I think I have an obligation not to let fake news. They're very bad for the country, very bad for national security. So I have that obligation. So we'll see how it works out.
0: Even some of the bosses of right-wing media are opposed to President Trump's move. Chris Rudy is not only the CEO of Newsmax, he's a friend of Mr. Trump. Here's what he told Nick Robinson of the BBC's Today program.
8: Newsmax's position is we are supporting the idea that CNN and MS Now and Politico have a right or should be allowed to cover. This is a historic, this is without precedent. However, there have been previous presidents, including President Obama, that wanted to kick Fox News out, and he got a lot of pushback. President Kennedy, way back when, tried to kick a newspaper out. So there are precedents of this, and I can tell you back during the Biden years. Now, we had seats at the White House during the Biden years and during the Obama years, and we were treated pretty well, Newsmax, and we would be considered opposition press. However, the Democrats in Congress tried to get Newsmax and Fox News deplatformed from cable systems around the country. We forget that, you know, that there was an effort to remove the president and other conservative voices from major social media, Twitter and Facebook and others. This is no good, and that's also a dangerous threat to press freedom. So we need to think about the precedents. That's why Newsmax. We have opposed efforts at the White House, even though I'm a longtime friend of the president. We have opposed efforts to restrict the press. We opposed the effort to kick the AP out. We did not sign the Pentagon. The Pentagon had a ridiculous statement that they were asking the press to sign, which was just, we think, a real violation of free press. So on those type of things, we will disagree. I hope the president reconsiders his decision. I know, understand why he might think that might be justified. But at the end of the day, the First Amendment in this country has very broad support of both parties. And I think the president would be ill-advised to continue after making such a strong point.
9: A decision to ban those who you describe as producing far left propaganda will smack to some of desperation, a man who thinks he's going to lose these midterm elections and is lashing out, hitting the messenger.
8: Well, the president once said to me, you know, it didn't really matter with the press. He said, I beat them all. But, you know, people are not stupid. They make up their own mind. There's Newsmax. We're reaching about 50 million people across all our different platforms. That's a pretty big number. So people get the word out and they make up their own mind. But it is better that we have more press and more diverse press. I will always oppose closing down any media organization, even if it disagrees with me. I will not support it.
1: Chris Ruddy there, the chief executive of Newsmax, speaking to Nick Robinson. Well, by Monday evening, in response to this latest move by the major networks, the White House had launched a streaming channel, Trump TV, which it said would show top videos, major remarks and must-see highlights, streaming 24/7. It's just been showing a Q&A session from the World Economic Forum earlier this year. Well, it had been the turn of CNN on Monday to film the White House proceedings. But because of this row, the major networks kept their cameras away as President Trump opened his new helipad. There have been doubts, too, surrounding TV coverage of his meetings with world leaders on the sidelines of the UN General Assembly taking place in New York this week. And this is perhaps, then, not what Donald Trump, who seems to love being on television, intended to happen. Here's our North America editor, Sarah Smith.
10: No, I don't think this is what he intended at all, because we know how much Donald Trump relishes being on TV and dominating the media even more than your average politician does. And yet, we've got a situation where there is no network television coverage of him at all. So no pictures of him boarding Marine One, the helicopter, as he was leaving the White House, no images of him arriving in New York or any of the events he's taking part in. And not only is there not any moving footage, there aren't even any still photographs, because all the photographers at the White House have also agreed not to put out their images in protest at the ban. Because it was on Friday that he picked three media outlets, CNN, MS Now and Politico, and said they were no longer going to be allowed into the White House to cover events there because he said that they put out fake news and lies. And it just so happened that it was CNN who were supposed to be the pool or shared TV crew covering the president. And the White House took them off that pool rota. So the other four major television

0: That will be heard later this week. They say that banning them from the White House is not only an assault on the freedom of the press, which is constitutionally protected in the United States, but it also interferes with the public's right to independent journalism free from government interference.
1: That was our North America editor there, Sarah Smith.
2: And you've been sending us your text messages on this story. Alimami Conte from Canada says that any president or leader that's trying to ban or censor the media is trying to strangle democracy and the rule of law.
1: Akai, listening in Uganda, says if Donald Trump's skin is not thick enough to handle criticism, then he has no business being president.
2: And David Williams Amadika in Mitiana, Uganda, says that instead of President Trump and the White House opening up that TV, they should stop the war in Iran. But honestly, we need to pray for peace in the Middle East because the war on Iran and between the Iran and the U.S. may end up extending. And he says he feels bad for those people who are dying in wars in Ukraine, Gaza and Iran.
1: Well, you can add Yemen to that list as well, because there has been an intensification in the civil war in that country in recent weeks, which has led to at least 120,000 Yemenis being displaced by the hostilities, according to the United Nations. And as we were hearing from our correspondent Frank Gardner about 40 or so minutes ago, a great many of those refugees have fled across the Bab el-Mandeb Strait to Djibouti in the Horn of Africa, to where we can cross again and speak to Alex Kwasak, who is the International Organization for Migration's Chief of Mission in Djibouti. Welcome to the programme. What is the situation on the ground there? How many people have you seen cross in recent weeks?
3: Thank you. Thanks a lot. I'm in Djibouti. I'm actually in the port of Obok, which is the south gateway of the Bab el-Mandeb Strait. We're just only 80, 90 kilometers from Yemen from here. For the past, since 11th of September, we've seen 3,106 refugees coming from Yemen to seek refuge and security on the shore of Djibouti.
1: And how many more are you expecting to head your way?
3: So it's very difficult to predict. The authorities ask us to plan for a number of 10,000. This is in terms of planification. It's difficult to know if we're going to reach this number, if we're going to have a larger number than 10,000. In terms of planification, right now we're working on 10,000 refugees in total that could come from Yemen to Djibouti.
1: And how are they getting to you, and in what condition?
3: So we've seen them coming tired, exhausted. They come with, some of them cross the sea just with small fisher boats. We've seen very large boats as well, hosting a couple of hundreds of people. So it really depends the type of embarkation. But yeah, they come tired, they came frightened. But what they've seen, they talk to us about the fighting that's going on the other side of the Strait of Bab el-Mandeb. And you can see also a big sense of relief when they reach Djibouti. They know that here they're going to be safe and secure, and that's the most important for them when they arrive here.
1: We heard from our correspondent Frank Gardner, who's in the same port you are, that some people had come across with livestock.
3: That's true. We've sent them with goats, with solar panels, with small bikes. That's the people who were able to cross the Strait of Bab el-Mandeb organized. You have also people who came with absolutely nothing. That's why it was very important for all of us to be there, to be organized at the request of the government of Djibouti to support the arrival.
1: You say you're there at the request of the government. What is the capacity of Djibouti to cope with the 3,000 that have already arrived, but with the possibility that many thousands more will arrive?
3: Thank you. So I have to really emphasize the fact that there's been a tremendous outpouring of engagement and generosity from the both the local population in Obok, but also from the authorities of Djibouti. Yesterday, we had two ministers who were in Obok, the Minister of Social Solidarity, as well as the Minister of Family and Women Affairs, just to discuss with the authorities about the response and organize the response and talk directly with the refugees to understand their needs. From their level, everything has been put in place in order to ensure that the Yemenis feel welcome when they reach the shore of Djibouti. But obviously, they cannot be left alone in this response, and that's why they called upon the international community to support as well.
1: And so are you confident that you and the other agencies that are in Djibouti have enough shelter, enough food, enough clothes, enough drinking water for the people who have arrived and may well yet arrive?
3: So in terms of emergency assistance,

0: distance, I think we've done it again with the support of the local authorities. The most important was to ensure that when they arrive in at the shore of Obok, that they can be located in a village, which is a site which is called Markazi, just outside of the city, so they can be safely starting to organize themselves in the camp and start receiving the immediate assistance. That this is being done. This is there. Now, what we need to do is to ensure that we can support them in the middle or maybe long term. We don't know how long they're going to stay here. So right now we are organizing, for instance, a hot meal every evening for them to be able to access food. But that's not sustainable in the long term. That's, we need to ensure that in terms of dignity, they can start cooking their own meal. So it's about installing them in tents, make sure that they have the NFI, not food items, that allow them to cook their own meal. In terms of feeling a purpose when you arrive in your new country, being installed in a proper shelter, being able to cook is key and very important. And so that's how you organize yourself. Sorry. I really want to emphasize on the needs of the children. 43% of the population who come here are under 18, so a lot needs to be done to support the children as well. They come with a lot of trauma. This needs to be looked at, and of course we need to ensure that they have access to education. That cannot be done by United Nations only. This is something that needs to be done in close coordination with the authorities.
1: What are the people who are arriving telling you about what they were subjected to, about what they witnessed?
0: They've witnessed fighting, intensification of fighting. That's what they keep on saying.
1: On the ground or from the air?
0: Both. It's from both. They come really frightened at what they saw. And we expect that more could come. It's very difficult to understand from our side what's happening on the other side of the sea. We know everybody said that more wants to cross and come to Djibouti. There is an issue of access to fuel, carburant, sorry, to for the boats, for them to be able to come on the boat. And there is also this perception that if the city of Ras Al Arda was subject to fighting, much more Yemenis could come to Djibouti to seek for refuge. So it's also going to depend on how the fightings evolve in the other side of the sea. Over.
1: Thank you very much indeed for talking to us. Alec Kwasak there, who's the Chief of Mission in Djibouti for the International Organization for Migration.
2: It's 20 minutes past the hour. Time now for some sports news. Isaac Fennan is here.
3: Yeah, we're going to start with news around the Ireland and Israel matches that are going to be taking place after the Israeli Football Association accused the Republic of Ireland boss Haima Halgrimsson of ignorance, hypocrisy and stupidity after comments he made last week. The two sides played twice, and in announcing his squad, Halgrimsson said, "We are not playing with genocide, we're playing against genocide. We're playing against Israel, we're not playing with Israel." More than 160 Irish sports people have signed an open letter asking for a boycott of the games, which are due to be held on neutral ground. Halgrimsson said he and the players felt uncomfortability of having to play the games. Israel has regularly denied committing genocide or war crimes. And the Switzerland captain, Granit Xhaka, has been left out of the squad for the upcoming international break after it was revealed he's being investigated over allegations that he used a fake COVID-19 vaccination certificate. In a statement posted on his social media, the Sunderland midfielder said that at the time, he was deeply unsettled and had serious reservations regarding the COVID-19 vaccination. In this troubled state of mind, I acquired a vaccination certificate instead of clarifying my unanswered questions in the proper way. He said it was a mistake and he had apologised. And a bit later on, we're going to hear more from the Olympic swimmer Tatiana Smith at the South African, revealing she is back in the sport after retiring a couple of years ago.
1: We look forward to hearing more of that. Isaac, thank you. Uncomfortability is a word you don't hear.
3: Yes.
1: Very much.
3: It is the word you don't hear by
1: but it is a word.
3: Translate. Is it a word? Okay, I didn't know that.
1: Yeah. Well, it's quite a big story because uncomfortability, is it a word, appears to be a top search.
3: Yeah.
1: As it completed it, as I typed that into a search engine. Isaac, thank you. Right, let's talk about potash, which is an important mineral when it comes to fertiliser, to growing food, because President Trump says he's been working on a deal to buy potash from Belarus, a nation allied with Russia. Let's speak to our business reporter, Ijoma Ndukwe, who's here in the London studio. So what do we know?
4: Well, the details, Rob, are still of this deal are still quite sparse. Although Belarus is among the world's largest producers of potash, historically it's been a much smaller supply of potash to the US. So if we look at data from 2024, only 4% of all the potash the US imported came from Belarus. Now, Belarus has been sanctioned by Western nations because of political repression by its government and what were considered corrupt elections in 2020. And in more recent years, its support for Russia in its war on Ukraine. Now, the US, we know that it lifted sanctions on Belarusian potash back in March in exchange for the release of political prisoners. That's despite European Union restrictions. The US has also been applying pressure on Ukraine to ease its restrictions on imports of potash fertilizers, and it's keen for other European allies to do the same. However, it's unclear how much more potash Belarus would be able to export to the US, considering the leader of Belarus said on Monday that the country doesn't have enough capacity to supply large volumes to the US because production for the year is already under contract to countries like China and other new non-EU countries that it's been exporting to even before the sanctions.
1: And so the US buys most of its potash from Canada. How is this trade affected by the tariff war?
4: Well, this is interesting. I think it's really important to highlight that President Trump's levies on Canadian goods doesn't actually include potash. It's exempt along with other goods that are important for the US economy, like oil and critical minerals. Currently, America, they bring in more than 80% of their potash actually comes from Canada. So it's interesting to see, the kind of what this will mean. What it would mean in practice, given that that potash at the moment isn't even affected by these tariffs.
1: All right, thank you very much, our business presenter, Ijoma Ndukwe.
2: Now, Russian attacks on Ukraine are becoming even more devastating than before. The reason? Their new jet-powered drones, which are much harder to shoot down. Kyiv is now in a race to develop weapons that can counter them. The BBC's Abdujalil Abdurasulov has joined Ukrainian air defense units fighting against this new threat.
5: A missile shoots into the sky, leaving a long white tail behind. Seconds pass very slowly. Destroyed, reports a Ukrainian soldier, having spotted in the distance a black plume of smoke from the explosion. His unit has successfully shot down a Russian jet-powered drone. These new drones are much harder to intercept, so for now, Ukrainian forces primarily use fighter jets or Western-provided air defense systems to stop them. They might be very effective, but far too costly to use against a much cheaper threat.
6: Antenna video-передавача, аккумуляторный відсік.
5: Soldiers from the 96th Air Defense Brigade show me their drone interceptors, regarded a breakthrough technology just a year ago. A bullet-shaped device helped the Ukrainian military to shoot down up to 95% of Russian drones. But it's simply too slow against the new type of threat, says the crew commander Madzi.
7: The speed of jet-powered drones is 300 to 500 kilometers per hour, which is twice as fast as our interceptors.
8: This is like a cat and mouse game. We are inventing something Russia is trying to invent counteraction, and vice versa.
5: Andriy Gritsenyuk, the head of Brave One, Ukraine's main defense technology alliance.
8: And right now, more than 20 companies are building very fast drone interceptors on different levels of readiness. And out of them, six companies, members of Brave One, already deployed to the combat.
9: And how effective are they?
8: We have already a number of successfully destroyed Shahed and the Banderols. So we see that the trend is positive.
5: To deal with new threats, Ukraine is also trying to convert old weapons they no longer make. Soldiers from the Biloterkva Air Defense Regiment are driving their anti-aircraft missile system called OSA into cover. This giant Soviet armored vehicle on wheels is a lucrative target for Russian drones. It helps to defend Ukrainian cities from airstrikes. The problem is that there are massive shortages of ammunition for OSA. However, Ukraine has developed a new type of missile that can be used by this old system, and they are fast enough to shoot down Russian jet-powered drones. Volodymyr, a crew member, explains.
10: The new missiles performed well. The first launches were not very successful, but then they were improved, and now they work even better than Soviet missiles.
5: Ukrainian engineers believe that it's only a matter of time before they effectively shoot down jet-powered drones on a regular basis. But the challenge of this war is to predict and prepare for future threats that do not exist yet.
2: The BBC's Abdujalil Abdurasulov reporting there. This is Newsday.
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0: Hello, welcome to Newsday on the BBC World Service with Rob Young in London and Anne Soy in Nairobi.
1: As Houthi fighters advance in the west of Yemen, tens of thousands of people are fleeing on overcrowded boats and arriving in Djibouti.
0: Police in South Africa have arrested three suspects in connection with one of nine murders of women that have shocked the nation.
1: And in Sudan, at least 11 people have been killed after a gold mine collapsed. First, a summary of the latest news.
2: BBC News with Roisin Hasty. The White House has launched an online television channel named Trump TV. Hours earlier, major television networks in the United States suspended their pooled coverage of the White House in protest at President Trump's decision to ban CNN, MS Now and Politico from the building. The G7 group of leading industrialized nations has called for the Iran-backed Houthis to immediately stop their attacks in Yemen and Saudi Arabia. The US, British and five other foreign ministers also demanded to halt the strikes on civilian shipping in the Red Sea, which have disrupted global trade. The Canadian province of British Columbia is suing OpenAI for failing to report violent activity on ChatGPT to the police. It says the company refused to share the chatbot history of a teenager who killed eight people in a mass shooting in February. Venezuela's interim president, Delcy Rodriguez, is in New York to attend the annual gathering of world leaders at the UN. The first time a Venezuelan head of state has been at the United Nations General Assembly in nearly 10 years. Former President Nicolas Maduro, who was captured in a US military raid in January, often gave recorded addresses instead. The lawyer of a Venezuelan man shot and wounded by a US immigration agent in Texas says her client has been jailed with a bullet still lodged in his back. Wilber Rafael Garces Perez's representative said he's not receiving adequate medical care. The Colombian army says three soldiers have been killed in a landmine explosion in the central region of Meta. The government has blamed a dissident faction of the FARC rebel group. And airlines have criticised Britain's air traffic control system after a second technical problem in 2 weeks caused major disruption. Around 150 flights were delayed over what officials described as a connectivity issue. BBC News.
0: Thank you for that summary of the news. Hello and welcome to Newsday on the BBC World Service. We're coming to you live from Nairobi with me, Anne Soy, and from London with Rob Young.
1: Over the next half hour, you'll hear stories from Djibouti, from South Africa and from Sudan. And Isaac Fanon will join us with the sport. He has the story of the South African Olympian Tatiana Smith.
0: As ever, we welcome your messages on any of these stories. Our text number is +44 77 86 20 50 85. Now, the war in Iran has an older cousin in Yemen, a conflict between the Houthis backed by Iran and the internationally recognized government backed by Saudi Arabia. And in the last few weeks, the war there has turned dramatically in the Houthis' favor. They've advanced on the West Coast, which is causing headaches for shipping, but has also now prompted a flow of refugees from Yemen across the Bab el-Mandeb Strait to Djibouti. The UN International Organization for Migration says that people were travelling on overcrowded boats and arriving with very limited food and water. The BBC's Frank Gardner visited a refugee camp in Obok, a small port town where officials are preparing for the arrival of up to 10,000 refugees.
3: I'm inside a warehouse here at a place called Obok, which is on the Djiboutian, that's the African side, of the Bab el-Mandeb Strait that separates Africa from the Arabian Peninsula. And this warehouse is full of families, hundreds of people here, actually altogether more than 3,000 Yemenis who've come across in boats in the last few days, fleeing the fighting in Yemen. There's sand and tarpaulins on the floor, goats feeding amongst everybody, but people are at least getting food. They fled hungry in literally the clothes they're standing up in. And the thing that they're terrified of most are the airstrikes, the bombs that fall on their houses, on their children, on their families.
4: One of those I met here is Qasim Ibrahim Absi, a former fisherman. He's old and frail. In fact, his ID card says he was born 100 years ago. I found him sitting on a tarpaulin, having arrived last Friday, and he was eager to talk. I asked him what brought him to this place.
5: What led us to come here? It was the plane, the sound of the plane. Boom.
4: Sitting next to him is his wife, Aisha Abdul Qadir. She's apparently the same age, and yet, despite her ordeal, she hasn't given up on going back to Yemen and the life they had before.
6: We are willing to go back if there's peace, and we are praying to God that peace does return. All we need is peace, even for our children's future. They get safety first, then food, water, and an education. As you see, we just fled with our clothes and left everything behind because there is no peace.
4: Not all the refugees here in this camp are new arrivals. Just under 3,000 Yemenis were already here, having fled when fighting first flared up between the Houthis and a Saudi-backed coalition in 2015. Mohammed Abdul Karim has been here in this camp ever since.
7: Most of the people here are in the worst condition, inside the tents here. I'm very touched. I'm crying for these people, for my people, for their suffering. I want our voices to be heard by the NGOs and the Djibouti government, and I'm thankful to them for accepting us.
4: Mohammed breaks off, turning his face away. I can see he's choking back tears. His country, Yemen, was once called Arabia Felix by the Romans, Happy Arabia. Today, it's anything but.
1: Well, the BBC's Frank Gardner joins us live now from Obok in Djibouti. Frank, we heard you speaking there in your terrific Arabic to the people who'd fled Yemen. What were they telling you about what they experienced before they fled?
8: Sure. I don't know if you can hear it. There's a rather noisy fighter jet. There's a looks like a French Mirage is just going over the water over the Gulf of Aden. So anyhow, that noise is gone now. So what were they telling me? The question that I put to a lot of them: can you describe what it was that you were fleeing from exactly? Because I was keen to know whether they were scared of the Houthis. Was it fighting on the ground? Was it a fear of rule by the Houthis? And they all said the same thing: no. We don't care which side people are on. It's the planes that were bombing us. And that's what terrified them most. It was the airstrikes. And I have to say, that's got to be the Saudis, because the Saudis are not particularly effective on the ground in Yemen. They have a strong air force, and they have responded to this Houthi advance down the west coast to the Red Sea that is threatening the Bab el-Mandeb Strait. They've responded to that with a succession of airstrikes, trying to dislodge the Houthis who are digging in on that coastal plain. And almost inevitably, some of those bombs are hitting civilian areas.
1: We spoke about 20 minutes or so ago to the chief of mission in Djibouti for the International Organization for Migration, who told us that everything has been put in place. He was praising what he called the generosity of the authorities in Djibouti. What's your assessment of their preparedness to potentially expect 10,000 refugees fleeing Yemen?
8: They're not ready. In fact, I spoke to the UN yesterday, and they've said that they have launched an appeal in Djibouti with all the big donor country embassies, international organizations, saying we are expecting these extra thousands, and we need to prepare for that. So I don't think they're ready yet. They do need more help. The camp that we visited, a place called Markazi Camp, up the road from here in Obok, is jointly run by the UNHCR and the Djiboutian government. And it seems to be pretty well run. I mean, there's food distribution, but, you know, they've taken in 3,000 plus people in just the last 10 days. So it's a huge expansion, and they can't predict how the Yemen war is going to go. Just to be clear on the figure of 10,000 is a little bit confusing because that includes the 3,000 who've already arrived. So it's an additional 7,000 that they're preparing for. That's an estimate based on the reaction that they had to the 2015 upsurge in violence when they had about 20,000. And they think altogether it's going to be 10,000 from this. But, you know, it's guesswork, frankly. Mm. And that something that's having an impact on the refugees is the scarcity and the price of fuel for them to get across. A lot of the people I spoke to are from fishing communities from the Bab, which is a port, a fishing port, on the Yemeni coast, just opposite from here. And so they've got their own boats. They're able to get in them, and they had a bit of fuel. But pretty terrifying for them, because the seas are not always that benign, and there was a lot of fear of capsizing. Some of them took 7 hours to get across.
1: And, of course, they've no idea how long they will be in Djibouti for, because the conflict has really ramped up in Yemen. What's your assessment of what is happening, and whether the Americans, after this Saudi request, are likely to get involved, whether other nations are likely to get involved?
8: I think, really, it's going to depend a lot on the actions of the Saudis and how successful or not they are with getting international support. They've been fighting the Houthis since March 2015. And I remember going down to their something called the COAT, the Coalition Air Operations Center in Riyadh. And a Saudi brigadier was very confident. He said, this will all be over by the end of the year. It's good that you've come now, because this is a brief operation. That was in 2015. They fought the Houthis for 7 years until a rather kind of shaky UN brokered truce was made in 2022. So they've had a kind of uneasy peace for the last 4 years. That all flared up in July, and the Houthis are now in a much stronger position. And you can see the hand of Iran playing here, because the Houthis are often wrongly called proxies. They are an ally of Iran, but it suits Iran to have this double problem for President Trump, both in the Arabian Sea and the Gulf, and here on this side of the Arabian Peninsula.
1: Thank you, Frank. That's our security correspondent, Frank Gardner, there, joining us from Obok in Djibouti.
0: Violence against women in South Africa has been in focus in recent days following the discovery of the bodies of 10 women east of Johannesburg. On Monday, the police said they had arrested three suspects, one man and two women, in connection with one of the murders that have rocked the nation and sent shockwaves across the whole of South Africa. Following the arrests, police said that it was a breakthrough. Their case relates to the death of Jabulile Ntimba, whose half-naked body was found wrapped in a sheet in Dawn Park last Thursday. This recent wave of murders against women has led to widespread protests in the country. Let's now speak to Loyiso Saliso, human rights advocate, who's joining us from Johannesburg. Welcome to the program. Are you convinced by the words and the actions that have been coming from the authorities in regards to dealing with the question of genocide, or rather femicide, I beg your pardon, in South Africa?
9: Thank you so much for having me this morning, and good morning to all your listeners. So first of all, I really, if to be honest, I'm not as convinced, because this is not anything that is new that we are hearing from our leaders in the country. We feel like every time, you know, there's an outrage from the entire country, we get the same responses that we must be more cautious, we must not be emotional, as if there isn't a war on our bodies. Also, the thing is that with our state, I feel that we are still far too reactive, right? We mobilize after a woman has disappeared and has been raped and been killed. And yet prevention means that we need to identify risk much earlier than acting on it. And that's what needs to be prioritized, it's prevention. And our government seems to be lacking, because it's part of the NSP on gender-based violence and femicide in South Africa's the pillars, that prevention must be a priority, but we don't see anything being implemented. And until that is done, I think we're going to be hearing the same repetitive statements from them, but then they will still continue with the allergy that they have to implementation, which then will see us with an escalation in this crisis.
0: South Africa has been described as having some of the highest rates of gender-based violence. What's at the core of this problem?
9: It's layered, right? It's layered because I think that one, We have very good policies in the country. I've just spoken about the National Strategic Plan of GBVF. We have brilliant policies in place. However, we have a lack of implementation. That's the first crisis. I think also there's a lot of healing that needs to happen in our country, because as the world knows, we come from an era of apartheid. So there's a lot of violence that has actually been instilled in our society, and we haven't had an opportunity to heal from that, and a lot of anger that people are still withholding from them. And it's not an excuse, but I think it's something that we need to actually highlight as part of a contributing factor to why there's gender-based violence and femicide in the country. But also there's a patriarchal problem. Men feel like they are entitled to women's body. I mean, recently we had the case at the Sandton Hotel, at the Sandton restaurant, where a 50-something-year-old man literally threatened young women in their 20s who are young enough to probably be his daughters because they refused his advances and threatened to unalive them for that, you know. And that just shows that there is a deeper issue when it comes to how men also need to heal for them to not feel entitled to women, and also being able to accept that a no is a no and it's a full sentence. And so,
0: a lot of healing needed there, as you say. And you know, when you hear the police saying that women need to be cautious, don't go out for a run alone, what goes through your mind as a woman? Do you feel safe as a woman in South Africa?
9: I don't feel safe. I don't feel safe when I'm being told to be cautious, to watch where I go, which road do I go to? Because honestly, that sounds like it's a safety, you know, it's coming from a place of care for our safety, and it can. However, at the same time, I've also analyzed how when we mention the word safety, it's mainly focused on women, but also being told to be more cautious, don't do this, don't do that. It's also eating away at our freedom to live freely in our society, piece by piece, day by day. So it may be caution, but it's also basically meaning that we as women need to basically prioritize and live our lives around how are men going to violate us or kill us. And that is not liberation. That's not freedom for women.
0: Many thanks for speaking to us, Loyiso Saliso, human rights advocate, joining us there from Johannesburg.
1: Now, at least 11 people have been killed and 30 injured after a gold mine collapsed in Sudan's eastern Red Sea state. It comes just days after another mine collapse in West Kordofan killed at least 82 people. The disasters have put a fresh spotlight on the conditions facing Sudan's gold miners at a time when the country's war has devastated much of the wider economy. We can speak to Ahmed Ismaildin, who's a Sudanese artist and researcher who's been using satellite imagery to track the expansion of gold mining during the war. He joins us now from the German capital, Berlin. Welcome to the programme. How much has it expanded then since the conflict began?
10: Greetings to you and to your audience, and good morning. The gold productions have expanded a lot in the last 1 year. So it is like the productions of the gold exports. The gold is 70 ton in 2025. It's actually a big, very big number comparing to before the wartime. So the peak of Sudan gold productions and exporting was actually 107 in 2017, and it went down to 40 tons, metric tons, during the years before the war. And during the beginning of the war, there was no really major productions of the gold that none are accounted because of the failing of the state. But in the last year, there is a really big productions, and this is 70 ton, metric ton, is not all regulated within the market. As the Ministry of the Finance in Sudan have said, only 20 metric ton have been actually exported. With monitoring it from the satellite images and looking at the amount of bits that being opening in the last years, there's the proliferations is quite big, and expansions is really it is beyond anybody could imagine, because it is very important for the war economy and for all of the warring parties to expand those kind of operations through the informal sector.
1: And what do the repeated disasters then tell us about the conditions in which people are mining the gold?
10: Yeah, this is a repeated disaster that happened. Yeah, this like two happened in those weeks. But also, it is the third within this year. This was also another gold mine collapse in Omkafron in South Kordofan in the beginning of this year. The people are the gold is a main commodities in a time of war. People are looking for a source of income, a fast source of income. But because of that, they are joining the gold mining pits, but also because of the heavy need for the two warring parties or the many warring parties in Sudan to guarantee their revenue from this gold, they need it. They actually pushing people in order to do much work by actually imposing high taxations and also security packets. That's led some people to accelerate productions. Normally, those pits are also those mining sites that actually collapsed. Historically, used to be mined by companies, which is more regulated. They have more safety measures. But now it is a small artisan, so opening a big pit, normally small artisans, they're actually collecting from the surface, but they are not opening a really big pit that resulted to collapse, where 82 people died in Zaraa and 11 died yesterday, which is somehow showing that it is somehow there is a lot of people kind of joining a type of informal sector that is very important for the war economy.
1: So you're saying there is a link then between the increase in informal, therefore dangerous gold mining, and the armed groups that control the territory the mines are in?
10: Definitely. You can also see where those mines have collapsed. The mine that collapsed 1 week ago, it was next to a Nuhut area, which is mostly now near to the high commands of the RSF that's sieging Al-Obayid, the area where is a war happening between the RSF and the SAF, like Sudanese armed forces and the rapid support forces. And the mine collapsed yesterday. The proximity is really near to the higher command of the Sudanese army in Bor Sudan, which is in the eastern state of Bor Sudan, where actually there is many, if you look at it from satellite images and also look at it from the roots of smuggling, that also there was a lot of expansions of gold mining in that area. And because in that area also there are disputes between the mining companies, big mining companies, and the Sudanese finance minister, which is also the Sudanese army, that resulted that the army moving to the informal sector and encouraging people to go to those pits in order to collect gold and generate a fast revenue for the direct war economy and war machines for the two warring parties.
1: All right, very interesting. Thank you so much. Ahmed Izzeldin there, who's a Sudanese artist researcher who's been using satellites to track the expansion of gold mining in Sudan during the war.
0: You're listening to Newsday from the BBC World Service with me, Ansoi Nairobi, and Rob Young in London. Isaac Fennin is also in London with a sport.
11: 2 years ago, the Paris Olympic Games, Tatiana Smith made history for South Africa, becoming their most decorated Olympian, as she added a silver medal in the 200-metre breaststroke to the 100-metre gold she'd won in the same discipline. It was her third and fourth medals after winning gold and silver in Tokyo, but she shocked the sporting world after announcing her retirement at the age of 27 to spend more time with her family. But at the same time, she was also working through a row with the sports governing body, Swimming South Africa, over payment of prize money. And on Monday, she announced her return to the sport, and I asked her if the disagreement with Swimming South Africa played a part in her retirement.
12: I mean, the financial burden on any athlete is so tough. Like, if you know you're not making an income from your sport because your federation isn't paying you anything, you're really relying. And I mean, I relied on my parents really funding me until basically I broke the world record at Olympics. And then all of a sudden now people are interested in maybe sponsoring you. But then again, you're relying on sponsorships. And majority of sponsorships for athletes are based on performance again. So then you have that pressure and expectation to always have to perform, otherwise you're not going to get paid either. So I think the financial side and also being in a system where they're not really putting the athletes first makes it really difficult. And a lot of the times in these talks, people want to know, like, give me the ABC, how to get there. And I'm like, to be honest, I have no idea how I actually made it to the other side. I know for a fact that it was all in God's hands, because if I have to think of other swimmers having to carry those stones that were not meant for them, I don't know how they're going to make it. Like, so for me, that was the goal, was to know I need to lighten that bag that the swimmers are carrying so that we don't lose all these talented athletes. Because again, here I am, this random South African girl, half the world doesn't even know where South Africa is. We know how hard it is in the African countries to be able to compete at the same level as all the other countries, first world countries that have everything going for them. And here I am with four medals and it's still, there's no support. So it's just, it's such an awesome story to tell because just imagine how much more we could have achieved if we didn't have to carry those things. So it's never about, you know, like I did this because of the struggles. I did it in spite of it, but the fact is, what would I and many of the other African athletes be able to achieve if we just had that step better? Like,
11: obviously, you've managed to sort out sort of the things, or I believe you've managed to sort out the issues that you had with the federation. Is that correct, or am I wrong to say that?
12: Oh, you know, it's an ongoing battle, and we know we're never going to change the system overnight. So it's still going to be a continuous battle. But that's the whole point. Like, me coming out of retirement is not to overshadow and create hope that we forget about what is happening in the background. That is still going on, and that is still something we're going to fight for. But obviously, like, it's so hard to be sharing awesome news in the midst of like this chaos, but it's never to create that we should shift our focus and now all of a sudden we must be happy. I think we still have to like be real with ourselves and honest, and that the system is still not working and we're still going to fight for that. But yeah, it's just a little bit of happiness.
11: So let's go back to obviously deciding to come back. It's been what, I think 2 and a bit years. When did you start to think, oh, do you know what? I would like to get back in the pool. I imagine you didn't just stop being in the pool once you retire, but when did you go, oh, actually, maybe I could come back?
12: Yeah, actually, when I did retire, there was like a few months where I actually did completely stop. I think it just shows you like that, not hate or that anger towards the sport. You kind of just want to cut it out and like, I don't want to be reminded of that again. But then there will be nowadays where I'm like, okay, well, like I'm pretty good at swimming in like, terms of fitness, and it's a good like training exercise. And I was like, oh, let me just go for a swim for a bit. And I would swim, then I would do nothing. Then I decided to enter some triathlon, which was a crazy idea because I was training myself. The training was so intense. And I was like, okay, I might as well just go back to swimming if I'm going to train this hard for something.
11: Did you find it? Because that sounds... very different to swimming.
12: No, my gosh, I could definitely take my hats off. I mean, we are focused on one sport. Like, these people have to be good at three different things. So I was very lucky to just fall back on my swimming. But I mean, I'm basically a learn-to-cyclist, a learn-to-runner. So, and a fish, basically a fish on land does not look great. So, so I tried all those things, but every time, I must say, like in this process and over this year and a half, every time I went back to swimming and I dived in, I was like, yeah, this is a feeling that I really just miss so much. And when I left and retired, I knew in my heart, like I wasn't done competing in the sense like that competitive nature in me wasn't tired. Like I still wanted to, and that's why I probably signed up for a triathlon, was because I was still feeling that competitive nature in me. So I just felt like my heart was still in it and I still wanted to compete, but maybe that was the physical part. Like I wasn't there anymore. And I think slowly over the year and a half, I just realized, wow, I really do love swimming. And that's where it kind of started thinking back and reflecting like, what were the things? And then I realized, you know, I'm actually free of all those things now after a year and a half. I'm free from the things that made me hate swimming or took the joy out of swimming away from me. And now every time I go back, I'm like, I actually love this and I still want to compete.
11: That is the South African swimmer, Tatiana Smith.
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1: Donald Trump is embroiled in an escalating row with the major American TV news networks over press access.
0: Three major US media companies say they will sue the Trump administration after they were barred from the White House. Other TV channels have suspended video coverage of the president in solidarity. He's decided to launch his own TV channel.
1: And the UN Agency for Palestinian Refugees says the ongoing humanitarian situation in Gaza risks becoming normalised.
2: You have over 90% of the population living in tents or under plastic sheeting, or in you have complete destruction of the infrastructure, so you have 40,000 cubic metres of raw sewage draining into the Eastern Mediterranean every day.
0: Before all that, a bulletin of the latest news.
3: BBC News with Emily Thomas. The Trump administration has defended President Trump's decision to ban three media outlets from the White House. CNN, MS Now and Politico have launched a legal challenge, claiming the ban violated the United States' constitutionally protected rights to a free press. Speaking in New York, Mr. Trump insisted that access to the White House was a privilege, not a right.
4: If you look at CNN, it's fake news. If you look at MS Now, I don't even know what MS Now is. I guess it's the MSNBC, but it's just biased news. And I think that these outlets have an obligation to be fair. And if they're fake news, I really think I have an obligation not to let fake news. They're very bad for the country, very bad for national security. So I have that obligation. So we'll see how it works out.
3: Just hours after major television networks withdrew their pooled coverage of President Trump in protest, the White House launched a streaming channel called Trump TV, showing past speeches and videos of the president. The G7 group of leading industrialized nations has called for the Iran-backed Houthis to immediately stop their attacks in Yemen and Saudi Arabia. The joint statement comes after Britain said it would provide military support to Saudi Arabia in its war with the Houthis, as our security correspondent Frank Gardner explains.
5: As military support goes, Britain's offer of a single Voyager refueling aircraft is at the lighter end of the spectrum. Saudi Arabia is struggling to fend off attacks by Yemen's Houthis, who seem to have an inexhaustible supply of drones and missiles. British officials have said this offer is, as they put it, time-limited, perhaps for just a few weeks. But Yemen has been at war, on and off, since 2014, and this latest upsurge in fighting is made more complicated by the fact the Houthis are backed by Iran, which is in its own on-off war with the US.
3: British Columbia is suing one of the world's biggest artificial intelligence companies, OpenAI, over its failure to report violent activity on ChatGPT to the police. The Canadian province filed a lawsuit in California, where the tech giant is based. Thomas Becker reports.
6: The lawsuit relates to a mass school shooting in the small town of Tumbler Ridge last February. The shooter, 18-year-old Jesse van Rutselaar, made threats on the platform before going on to shoot six children and two adults. British Columbia's Attorney General Nikki Sharma says OpenAI had refused to share van Rutselaar's chatbot history with authorities before the shooting. She added that the families and survivors deserved answers and accountability. Her office is also suing the company for designing an unsafe product.
3: Venezuela's interim president, Delcy Rodriguez, is in the United States to attend the annual gathering of world leaders at the UN, the first time a Venezuelan head of state has been at the United Nations General Assembly in nearly 10 years. BBC News. The head of the UN's Agency for Palestinian Refugees has called for Israel to be more flexible in allowing equipment and supplies into Gaza. Christian Saunders told the BBC that almost all of the people in the territory are living in tents, under plastic sheeting, or under half-destroyed buildings. The head of UNRWA said that unless there was momentum with reconstruction, the desperate and unsanitary conditions risked becoming normalised. A powerful typhoon that swept through Japan's eastern coast has left at least four people dead. Typhoon Dojian also brought record rainfall to areas around the capital, Tokyo, and left thousands of people without power. The storm has moved away from Japan's coast and out into the Pacific, but weather officials are urging people to remain on high alert. The lawyer of a Venezuelan man shot and wounded by a US immigration agent in Texas says her client has been held at an immigration detention facility and is not receiving adequate medical care. Wheelbarrow Rafael Garces Perez was reportedly making a food delivery on Sunday when his vehicle was rammed by an ICE agent and he was shot. His lawyer, Kate Lincoln Goldfinch, described the conditions of his detention.
7: We did not find him until 10 o'clock this morning, at which point we spoke to him and we learned that at 4 o'clock he still had a bullet lodged in his back, and they didn't take the bullet out and they didn't give him pain medication, and they transferred him to ICE to a processing center where he spent the night without a bed.
3: Federal officials say the shooting's being investigated. Airlines have criticised Britain's air traffic control system after a second technical problem in 2 weeks caused major disruption. Around 150 flights were delayed over what the UK's air traffic control provider described as a connectivity issue. And that's the latest world news from the BBC.
0: Thank you very much indeed for that bulletin of news. Hello, you're with Newsday from the BBC World Service, live from Nairobi with Anne Soy, and from London with me, Rob Young. Over the next half an hour, we'll bring you more on that lawsuit brought by three US news organisations against the White House after Donald Trump banned them from the premises. But has the president's move backfired? There was no network TV coverage of President Trump boarding Air Force One or arriving in New York to attend the UN General Assembly.
1: Also this hour, we'll hear from the head of UNRWA on the situation in Gaza as the United Nations General Assembly convenes in New York City. We welcome your messages on any of these stories. 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
0: So in the United States, the White House has launched Trump TV, a 24-hour streaming platform all about Donald Trump events and speeches. It's on YouTube and a few thousand people have been watching it in recent hours. And that is tiny compared to the audience of America's main TV networks, which have announced they will not cover the president's daily activities for the time being. It is a rare show of unity between rival stations provoked by the president's decision to revoke the White House press credentials of reporters from CNN, MS Now and Politico. Speaking outside the residence of the mayor of New York, President Trump tried to justify his action.
4: If you look at CNN as fake news, if you look at MS Now, I don't even know what MS Now is. I guess it's the MSNBC, what it used to be, or MSDNC, as some people call it. That's Democrat National Committee. But it's just biased news. And I think that these outlets have an obligation to be fair. And if they're fake news, I really think I have an obligation not to allow them into another very special house. This is a special house, Gracie Mansion. Well, the White House is the most special of all houses, I have to say. And I don't even think the mayor would argue with that. And I think I have an obligation not to let fake news. They're very bad for the country, very bad for national security. So I have that obligation. So we'll see how it works out.
1: Even some of the bosses of the right-wing media are opposed to President Trump's move. Chris Roddy is not only the CEO of Newsmax, he's a friend of Mr. Trump. And here is what he told Nick Robinson of the BBC's Today program.
8: Newsmax's position is we are supporting the idea that CNN and MS Now and Politico have a right or should be allowed to cover. This is historic. This is without precedent. However, there have been previous presidents, including President Obama, that wanted to kick Fox News out, and he got a lot of pushback. President Kennedy, way back when, tried to kick a newspaper out. So there are precedents of this, and I can tell you back during the Biden years. Now, we had seats at the White House during the Biden years and during the Obama years, and we were treated pretty well, Newsmax, and we would be considered opposition press. However, the Democrats in Congress tried to get Newsmax and Fox News deplatformed from cable systems around the country. We forget that, you know, that there was an effort to remove the president and other conservative voices from major social media, Twitter and Facebook and others. This is no good, and that's also a dangerous threat to press freedom. So we need to think about the precedents. That's why Newsmax. We have opposed efforts at the White House, even though I'm a longtime friend of the president. We have opposed efforts to restrict the press. We opposed the effort to kick the AP out. We did not sign the Pentagon. The Pentagon had a ridiculous statement that they were asking the press to sign, which was just, we think, a real violation of free press. So on those type of things, we will disagree. I hope the president reconsiders his decision. I know, understand why he might think that might be justified. But at the end of the day, the First Amendment in this country has very broad support of both parties. And I think the president would be ill-advised to continue after making such a strong point.
9: A decision to ban those who you describe as producing far-left propaganda will smack to some of desperation. A man who thinks he's going to lose these midterm elections and is lashing out, hitting the messenger.
8: Well, the president once said to me, you know, it didn't really matter with the press. He said, I beat them all. But, you know, people are not stupid. They make up their own mind. There's Newsmax. We're reaching about 50 million people across all our different platforms. That's a pretty big number. So people get the word out and they make up their own mind. But it is better that we have more press and more diverse press. I will always oppose closing down any media organization, even if it disagrees with me. I will not support it.
0: Chris Ruddy there, Chief Executive of Newsmax, speaking to Nick Robinson. Well, I've been talking to Aaron Turr from the Foundation for Individual Rights and Expression, a non-profit civil liberties organization in America that defends and promotes freedom of speech. What does he make of Mr. Trump's own comments that he will probably lose any legal challenge to his move?
10: I think he will lose. I think the First Amendment principle at play is straightforward. The First Amendment does not allow the government to ban reporters from areas that are generally open to the press simply because government officials dislike their views or reporting. And here, President Trump has openly admitted that he has excluded these outlets for exactly that reason. So I expect the outlets to secure a favorable outcome in their lawsuit.
0: Donald Trump has said he's not instituting an assault on the free press, something which he says he cherishes. He says he's instituting an assault on fake news. Is that a defense?
10: No, certainly not one that'll hold up in court. And it's not one that I think should hold up from a normative perspective either. The president can call out what he deems bias or inaccuracies in the news. And he has an enormous platform from which to do so. But what he can't do is punish the press for coverage that he considers false or unfair. In a free society, the press serves as a watchdog on power, and it's for the reporters to cover the news the way that they deem fit, and for the American people to decide whether to believe that information or not. It's not for the president to use his own judgments about what is false or unfair to dictate what other people and reporters are allowed to say.
0: So you're saying that he either has to exclude all the press for certain moments or certain days or allow them all in?
10: No, it's not that. I mean, the First Amendment doesn't require, and obviously it wouldn't be physically possible for every reporter or American citizen to go inside the White House and observe what's happening. So what the government can do is set reasonable viewpoint neutral criteria to determine access in

0: there have been, over this term of the Trump presidency, more and more what you might call obscure outlets entering the pool, that organization that covers the president all day long. So this has been underway for a while.
1: Yeah, it has. And I think this isn't happening in isolation. It's part of the administration's continuing attack on press freedom. And to be clear, the administration could have handled this in other ways. If it wanted to just create an additional spot in the pool or create sort of a rotation that allows other outlets to participate, that wouldn't necessarily be a problem. Again, as long as they're not doing that in a way that is punishing outlets for unfavorable coverage and rewarding them for favorable coverage. But this pattern is part of a broader attack on the press. We've seen the administration, for example, tighten restrictions on press access at the Pentagon as well. The Federal Communications Commission chairman has repeatedly threatened and pursued investigations of outlets whose coverage upsets the president. So really, the administration has been unapologetic about using its power to punish news organizations for their editorial choices. And that's just not something that can be reconciled with the First Amendment.
0: This is not just something the Trump administration has done, though. The Obama White House back in 2009 did attempt to block Fox News pool reporters, didn't they, from an event?
1: That's right. They did. And it was wrong then, and it's wrong now. Now, when that happened back then, many other outlets opposed that action and pressured the Obama administration to back down from it. And they ultimately, you know, Fox News was allowed to participate going forward. But what we have now, President Trump has really escalated the attacks, even though admittedly there have been actions by previous presidents to undermine press freedom, no doubt. But what we're seeing from the current administration, I think, is in some ways unprecedented. And I can't think of a previous president who actually totally banned disfavored outlets from the entire White House grounds.
0: What do you make of this solidarity we're seeing from the major networks, ABC, CBS, CNN, Fox, and NBC, to suspend their shared pool television coverage, making the point that if CNN is barred, then they don't want to take part in it?
1: Well, I think it's encouraging that news organizations aren't simply accepting these restrictions. Of course, the three banned outlets are fighting back in court, asserting their First Amendment rights. And then, as you mentioned, you have the five major TV networks, including Fox, who have said that they will stop providing TV pool coverage because of the ban. I think that strong pushback from news organizations, including those traditionally seen as conservative, is very important to prevent these types of government actions from hardening into precedent. So I think it's an encouraging sign.
0: Aaron Turr there from the Foundation for Individual Right and Expression. And it was quite something, Anne, to watch the late evening news on one of the major American networks and see no moving images of Donald Trump for the first time that I can remember in a very long time, because I am a fan of American television. So potentially this is something that the president would not have wanted to see, given he does like to see himself on television.
2: Yeah, absolutely. And our listeners have been in touch, sending their messages. Nakombe in Cameroon says that if the same institution that exercises political power also controls the primary news outlet reporting on that institution, there is less separation between government and journalism. Could this not eventually lead to government-controlled propaganda rather than independent journalism? Like, it could control what information is selected, which questions are asked, what is omitted, and how events are framed.
0: Mohammed, who's listening in the capital of Ghana, Accra, says America's president should learn tolerance.
2: And Oscar in Germany says, if I were betting, I would bet that Trump will have a taco moment. This is a term that's frequently used in American media to mean Trump always chickens out. The coming visit by Xi Jinping is mainly about showboating.
0: And a final one from Alison, listening in Kona in Sierra Leone, says, freedom of the press is the foundation of democracy. President Trump should know that. Thank you very much indeed for all of your messages.
2: To Gaza now, where officials have announced plans to evacuate and demolish more than 250 buildings that were damaged in Israeli airstrikes because they are at risk of collapsing. This came following repeated collapses of damaged structures, including one

0: in Gaza City, which killed 21 Palestinians on Wednesday. But despite this danger, some residents remain in their damaged and unstable homes with nowhere else to go. Our BBC Arabic Lifeline program heard from these residents in Gaza.
1: Where are we supposed to go? God only knows. We're just like everyone else trying to survive in whatever is left of our homes. More than half of the house is gone. There's a ground floor, the first floor where I'm staying now, and the roof above. I'm in the middle, and this is the only part I could make habitable. I managed to fix up one room and part of the living room, and that's where I'm living with my children. Of course, it's dangerous, but we have nowhere else to go. What choice do we have? It's still better than living in a tent. We've been through that before. We were displaced to Rafah, and then we ended up by the sea. We know how difficult life in a tent can be. So for me, staying here is better than going back to the beach or living in a tent in this heat, where there's barely any space.
2: When we first came back, honestly, it felt like heaven just to see the house still standing, despite all the damage. We had to endure the winter and the summer heat, but at least we had somewhere to stay. Thank God I cleaned it up. We moved back in and started putting our lives back together. We have water, we're managing, and thank God we're getting by.
3: I'm living in a flat that was 56 square meters before it was hit. Two of the rooms were destroyed, so all that's left is the living room, where seven of us are living together. If we leave, where are we supposed to go? There's nowhere else. Just look at the conditions outside, the rain, the heat, all the hardship. It's extremely difficult. So we're staying here. There's no doubt that it is very dangerous, but we have no other shelter. I don't have anywhere else to go. If there were an alternative, another flat we could move into, we would take it. But living out on the streets with everything you see across Gaza, it's extremely difficult. It's simply not an option for us.
4: Meanwhile, the head of UNRWA, the UN Agency for Palestinian Refugees, has called for greater flexibility by Israel in allowing equipment and supplies into Gaza, saying the ongoing humanitarian crisis risks becoming normalised. Christian Saunders, the agency's Commissioner General, spoke to the BBC on the sidelines of the United Nations General Assembly in New York. Israel has previously said restrictions on access or inspections are to prevent military use of items by Hamas. Here's our State Department correspondent, Tom Bateman, who asked him first to describe conditions in Gaza.
5: You have over 90% of the population living in tents or under plastic sheeting or in half-destroyed buildings on top of one another. You have complete destruction of the infrastructure, so you have 40,000 cubic meters of raw sewage draining into the Eastern Mediterranean every day. 3% of the land is cultivable. Difficulty getting in medicines and other healthcare equipment. Yes, people are probably not starving, but the diet isn't particularly good. It's not good, and the danger is it's becoming normalized, and we need to prevent that.
6: What needs to change to unblock that? I mean, you know, there is the border peace process is one thing, but in terms of actually on the ground, getting in more medicine, more food for people.
5: Nothing. I mean, nothing. It just needs the Israelis to be more flexible, particularly with things that they consider dual use, like certain tent poles, engine oil. Everything works on engine oil. The water pumps need engine oil. The garbage trucks need engine oil. The generators that power the hospital need engine oil. Everything needs engine oil, and it's considered a dual-use commodity, so it's strictly rationed.
6: UNRWA itself has come under a description by the Israeli Knesset as voted a terrorist organization. Basically, you've been prohibited from operating in what Israel regards as its sovereign territory. We've seen raids on UNRWA premises. How's that affecting your ability to operate?
5: It means in practice that they have basically kicked us out of East Jerusalem.
6: Can you yourself go to Jerusalem?
5: I cannot.
6: Do you have a visa?
5: I cannot. None of our international staff have been granted visas. So our teams on the ground, both in Gaza, and we have about 10,500 staff on the ground in Gaza doing everything from healthcare to sanitation to teachers, you name it, we're doing it. I mean, the difficulty is, for example, before October the 7th, 2023, we had nearly 300 schools in Gaza. Over 95% of those have been destroyed, at least 144 by direct hits.
6: Israel alleged in 2024 that at least 12 UNRWA staffers had participated on October the 7th. The agency subsequently fired, I believe, nine members of staff. What's the current status of that? Has there been further investigations of those individuals?
5: Those individuals were fired, and subsequently another 70 individuals were also terminated in the interest of the agency for safety and security reasons. The UN, UNRWA, we have no desire to have bad actors amongst our staff. And wherever we're provided with information, then we act. We also don't want those staff circulating amongst other UN agencies or against the NGO community. So yes, when we have been provided with information, we act.
4: That was Christian Saunders there, the Commissioner General of UNRWA, the United Nations Agency for Palestinian Refugees.
0: You're listening to Newsday from the BBC World Service with me, Ansoi Nairobi, Rob Young in London, and Isaac Fennin as well on the sport.
7: Yes, Israel's Football Association has accused the Republic of Ireland boss Haim Halgrimson of ignorance, hypocrisy and stupidity after comments he made last week. The two sides will play each other twice in the international break. And in announcing his squad, Halgrimson said, "We're not playing with genocide, we're playing against genocide. We're playing against Israel, we're not playing with Israel." More than 160 Irish sports people have signed an open letter asking for a boycott of the games, which are both due to be held on neutral ground. And Halgrimson said he and the players felt the uncomfortability of having to play the games. Israel has regularly denied committing genocide or war crimes. Formula One has announced the maximum race distance for Grand Prix will be reduced by 15 kilometres to 290 kilometres from next season. The governing body, the FIA, have brought these changes in to help deal with interruptions of races caused by rain or accidents. At the moment, races have to be completed by a maximum 2 hours of racing, but when there are interruptions, a hard stop time will replace the current regulations. More sport from me a little bit later.
4: Talk to you then, Isaac. Thank you. Also here in the studio is our business reporter Ijoma Ndukwe to talk about two media companies in America, Paramount Skydance and Warner Brothers Discovery, reaching an agreement with 12 US states that were trying to block their $110 billion merger. So what's likely to happen now then?
8: Well, I'm just going to bring you up to speed with how we got to where we are right now. The chief legal advisors from 12 US states, all Democrats, and also the Writers Guild Union had sued to block the deal back in July. And the attorneys general filing the suit argued that this merger would give Paramount Skydance an excessive share of the movie and cable television industries. And so they were fearful that it was just concentrating too much power in one company. Bear in mind, these are major American media conglomerates, and under their umbrella are traditional TV networks like CBS, CNN, HBO Max. So there were fears that a merger would result in fewer options and also higher prices for consumers, and also that jobs would be lost and output would reduce, as is often the case with mergers. So after weeks of wrangling and negotiation, they finally come to an agreement which clears the way for this $110 billion deal to go ahead.
4: Okay, so what's been agreed then?
8: So there are a few things that have been agreed here. The deal guarantees editorial independence for some of those news organisations that I mentioned, like CBS and CNN, so that there wouldn't be interference in their editorial. They were also able to fix a quota of the number of films that Paramount would be required to release. So they would have to increase their film quota to 30 films a year. And if they don't, they would have to pay $30 million for each film that they, you know, if for each film that didn't meet that goal. And then on the television side, the company agreed to negotiate new distribution deals separately for Paramount and Warner Brothers. Also, Paramount has agreed to stay in California because that was a huge, huge concern that it could move its significant presence from California, which would be a huge hit for the state's economy.
4: All right, thank you very much indeed. That's our business reporter, Ijoma Ndukwe, there on that mega merger between Paramount Skydance and Warner Brothers Discovery, one of many moves in the media industry in America to try to fend off the rise of the streaming giants. You're with Newsday on the BBC World Service.
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1: Police in South Africa have arrested three suspects in connection with one of the nine murders of women that have shocked the nation. We speak to the mayor of Johannesburg.
0: And as the United Nations General Assembly convenes, there is hope for cooperation on artificial intelligence. We'll get more on that after a summary of the latest news.
2: BBC News with Emily Thomas. The Trump administration has the decision to ban three media outlets from the White House. CNN, MS Now and Politico have launched a legal challenge claiming the ban violated the constitutionally protected rights to a free press. The White House said the Constitution protected their right to publish, but not their access to the White House grounds. The G7 group of leading industrialized nations has called for the Iran-backed Houthis to immediately stop their attacks in Yemen and Saudi Arabia. The countries also demanded a halt to strikes on civilian shipping in the Red Sea. A powerful typhoon that swept through Japan's eastern coast has left at least five people dead. Typhoon Dujian also brought record rainfall to areas around the capital Tokyo and left tens of thousands of people without power. The Canadian province of British Columbia is suing OpenAI for failing to report violent activity on ChatGPT to the police. It says the company refused to share the chatbot history of a teenager who killed eight people in a mass shooting in February. Venezuela's interim president, Delcy Rodriguez, is in New York to attend the annual gathering of world leaders at the UN, the first time a Venezuelan head of state has been at the United Nations General Assembly in nearly 10 years. Former President Nicolas Maduro often gave recorded addresses instead. The lawyer of a Venezuelan man shot and wounded by a US immigration agent in Texas says her client has been jailed with the bullet still lodged in his back. Wheelbear Rafael Garces Perez's representative says he's not receiving adequate medical care. The Colombian army says three soldiers have been killed in a landmine explosion in the central region of Meta. The government has blamed a dissident faction of the FARC rebel group. And that's the latest world news from the BBC in London.
1: Thank you for that news summary. Hello and welcome to Newsday on the BBC World Service with me, Anne Soy, Nairobi and Rob in London. This half hour, we talk AI and we go to South Africa, where grim discoveries of murdered women have sparked fears and huge concerns.
0: You'll also hear the moment when one busker here in London got to sing with Coldplay's lead singer. Quite a moment for him. We'd love to hear your thoughts on all of our stories. Do get in touch by text or WhatsApp, +44 77 86 20 50 85. Let's head to South Africa now, where the killing of at least nine women in and around Johannesburg over the past 2 months has sparked huge concern. The killings have triggered an outpouring of national grief and outrage. The authorities say at least three suspects have so far been arrested in connection with one of the murders, and investigations into the others continue. The incidents have brought the issue of femicide and gender-based violence to the forefront of national discussions. South Africa has one of the highest rates of gender-based violence in the world. We can speak now to the mayor of Johannesburg, Dada Marrero. Welcome to the programme. What do you say to the women of your city? Is it safe for them to go out onto the streets, particularly at night?
3: Good morning to you, Rob. Thanks for the opportunity to speak. We continue to implement our safety strategy by deploying our Metro Police and, of course, the National Police Service in an attempt to try and continue to ensure safety of our residents and our communities in Johannesburg. Yes, of course, there were incidences of the women who were killed by this alleged that some of them would have been a serial killer. It is of great concern to us as government that this type of killings has brought quite shock to society and to the government. And all our law enforcement agencies, communities and civil organizations are doing everything possible to push back the scourge of gender-based violence and at the same time to ensure the perpetrators are brought to book and can then face the might of the law. So we are doing everything and calling on society to also participate in the efforts to push back.
0: On this discussion about whether there is or is not a serial killer at large, what is the information that you and the police have? Does the evidence point towards that?
3: Well, on some of the matters, it does point to that. But law enforcement agencies, as I said, they are doing their investigations. And at least on one of the matters, at least three suspects have already been arrested that are linked to one of them. So we'll have to give them space and a chance to do their investigations and confirm whether or some of these matters are linked to a serial killer. But generally, we are concerned with the safety of women and children, and we're doing all our efforts as a country and as a society and cities or government to try and fight the scourge of gender-based violence.
0: You will understand why this series of murders has sparked alarm and anger among women and those who know and love women. Is your city safe for women? You didn't really answer my first question on that point. You just said that the police had been deployed.
3: I did answer the question, understanding that we've got a safety strategy, which includes deployment of police officers, bylaw, visibility of police in critical areas. We continue to do that in an attempt to push back. But you'd realize that some of the crimes would happen at the point where possibly in that particular route at that particular time, there are no police officers. But we're also making an investment in terms of CCTV cameras, which we think that investment will go a long way in helping us to bring technology full swing to help us to detect some of these crimes where you'd find at that particular time there's no police vehicle or any other method to try and identify and detect some of the crimes. So we're also doing that investment, which we think it will go a long way in neutralizing these elements.
0: So do you accept then that up until this point, the state, the city, has not really done all it can do to keep women safe in public spaces?
3: It will be wrong to say so, because in all our public spaces, and majority of them, we do have visible police in our parks. We've got our park rangers that are there throughout. We've got security companies that are there. But we need to do more in spaces where we do not have visibility that is required to be. And some of them, you'd realize a woman gets into an Uber and suddenly the woman has disappeared. So those type, but you know, spaces like your parks, we do everything we can to ensure there's constant deployment. And hence you'll see most of these crimes would have happened either in an Uber. They would happen probably when people are jogging in areas where at that particular time there's no visibility.
0: So I'm sure the specific tech company you mentioned there would push back and talk about the safety features they have on their app. But on the broader issue, South Africa does just have a problem with gender-based violence. So it's not just about police officers or the deployment of CCTV, is it? It's about big cultural change.
3: Yes, that's a conversation and a dialogue that society should have, because it also impacts not only on those that have been killed. There's generally a bigger problem about women abuse, children abuse, and the country has been putting efforts together with civil society to focus on redressing that matter, including how we teach the boy child. So those are some of the things and the efforts that together with civil society and NGOs we are doing to try and get ourselves out of this sketch of gender-based violence. So yes, you are correct. South Africa is battling quite badly on the issue of GBV in all spheres of it. And that is why we're putting all our efforts together with society and civil society.
0: GBV being gender-based violence. Thank you very much indeed. That's Dada Marrero there, the mayor of Johannesburg, joining us from South Africa.
1: Now, the 81st session of the UN General Assembly started this week, and high on the agenda are all the too familiar problems of conflict, humanitarian crisis, and climate change. But there's a new point of tension also, and threat, or benefits from the rapidly developing artificial intelligence. In recent weeks, we have seen increased debate about the direction of the emerging technology and who will control it or who will end up controlling or potentially destroying humanity. Well, Monday saw a conference on digital cooperation at the United Nations on the table, an optimistic agenda that would see all benefit from the AI revolution. Earlier, I spoke to Amandeep Singh Gill, the Undersecretary General and Special Envoy for Digital and Emerging Technologies at the United Nations. I began by asking what role the United Nations believe it needs to be playing as regards the future of AI debate.
4: So we decided at the United Nations in 2024, all 193 member states, to create these inclusive mechanisms. So the UN's first role is to bring the world together, to offer every country a seat at the table of AI governance. So in July this year, for the first time, there was a global dialogue on AI governance. Every country had a seat at the table, and countries were able to talk to each other, express their concerns, land on a sense of shared priorities and shared concerns. The other aspects of the UN's role is to bring independent scientific advice to this policy discussion. So an international independent scientific panel with 40 experts from around the world, including seven from Africa, have been appointed through a rigorous process. And they've issued their first report, which provides evidence of the technology's capabilities, the risks and the opportunities associated with it. So this combination, these two twin sisters in a sense, science and policy, provide a solid foundation for the UN to begin offering to its member states some mechanisms for the governance of AI. There is, however, a third crucial pillar of this effort, which is putting a floor under the AI divide. All of Africa has less than 1% of the world's data center capacity. 90% of the compute used for training AI models is found just in US and China. So there's an urgent need to bridge the AI divide to ensure that no one is left out of the opportunities and that these risks are not loaded onto communities that are the least prepared for them. So at the United Nations, the Secretary General has proposed a global fund on AI capacity building of $3 billion to start with. And he's also supported a network of AI capacity building centers coming together around the world in a kind of South-South cooperation manner to build talent, to build data sets, to build the use cases in areas like agriculture and health so that the capacity building effort on AI can be accelerated.
1: You did talk about discrimination. Is it your sense that the Global South is being left behind and, you know, beyond what the United Nations is doing, what can they also do to get on the table, not to be left behind in this discussion about artificial intelligence?
4: I think empowerment is crucial. Each nation, each region will need to find its own way to develop AI, contextualized to local realities, sovereign in its governance, and aligned with its own development needs and cultural values. To give you an example, a farmer in the Sahel does not need the same AI as a hospital in Seoul. So the beauty of this technology is that it can be shaped, adapted, and owned by those who use it. For example, we have these open source AI models. If you have a minimum amount of compute, these models can be retrained on local language data sets and become more useful in context. So I think this kind of empowerment is what is of most interest to us. And sometimes this doesn't need for the most modern infrastructure to be in place. For instance, mobile money was born in East Africa, in Kenya, in fact, and it traveled. Hundreds of millions started to use this financial service without a single new bank branch opening up. So we don't need to wait for the perfect infrastructure to start using AI.
1: The AI world is also, no question, dominated by a handful of massive tech firms controlled by an even smaller number of billionaires. Is this healthy?
4: Not at all. I think highly concentrated development of any technology, high concentration of wealth, is going to accentuate the inequalities we already see. So we risk having the existing energy divide, the existing connectivity divide, become a deeper AI divide, and thus deepening the inequalities on development. I think high concentration is also risky in terms of governance and misuse. So we have a few points of failure, and alternative approaches to developing AI get discouraged from being pursued because the incumbents want to maximize their profits and prevent others from coming up with competing business models or technologies. So there has to be an effort to have a more distributed, democratized development of AI. And sometimes this conversation is termed as AI sovereignty. So European countries are interested in building their own AI solutions. Canada is doing the same. India, Brazil, many countries in Africa. And therefore, this is, in a sense, a counter movement to this high concentration of AI power that we are witnessing. I think data is equally important. So today, these models rely mostly on English language data sets, and mostly English language data sets coming from North America and to some extent Western Europe. So of the 7,000 languages in the world, only about 100 work well with this kind of an approach. And we need to broaden the linguistic diversity represented in these models.
1: Amandeep Singh Gill there, Under Secretary General and Special Envoy for Digital and Emerging Technologies at the UN.
0: Now, the war in Yemen has been going on for over a decade. It's a conflict between the Houthis, backed by Iran, and the internationally recognised government, backed by Saudi Arabia. And in the past few weeks, the war there has turned dramatically in the Houthis' favour. They've advanced in the west, which is causing headaches for shipping, but has also now prompted a flow of refugees from Yemen across the sea, the Bab el-Mandeb Strait, to Djibouti in Africa. Well, the BBC's Frank Gardner reports from a refugee camp in Obok in Djibouti, a small port town where officials are preparing for the arrival of up to 10,000 refugees.
5: I'm inside a warehouse here at a place called Obok, which is on the Djiboutian, that's the African side of the Bab el-Mandeb Strait that separates Africa from the Arabian Peninsula. And this warehouse is full of families, hundreds of people here, actually altogether more than 3,000 Yemenis who've come across in boats in the last few days, fleeing the fighting in Yemen. There's sand and tarpaulins on the floor, goats feeding amongst everybody, but people are at least getting food. They fled hungry in literally the clothes they're standing up in. And the thing that they're terrified of most are the airstrikes, the bombs that fall on their houses, on their children, on their families.
6: One of those I met here is Qasim Ibrahim Abzi, a former fisherman. He's old and frail. In fact, his ID card says he was born 100 years ago. I found him sitting on a tarpaulin, having arrived last Friday, and he was eager to talk. I asked him what's brought him to this place.
7: What led us to come here? It was the plane, the sound of the plane. Boom.
6: Sitting next to him is his wife, Aisha Abdul Qadir. She's apparently the same age, and yet, despite her ordeal, She hasn't given up on going back to Yemen and the life they had before.
8: We are willing to go back if there's peace, and we are praying to God that peace does return. All we need is peace, even for our children's future. They get safety first, then food, water, and an education. As you see, we just fled with our clothes and left everything behind because there is no peace.
6: Not all the refugees here in this camp are new arrivals. Just under 3,000 Yemenis were already here, having fled when fighting first flared up between the Houthis and a Saudi-backed coalition in 2015. Mohammed Abdul Karim has been here in this camp ever since.
9: Most of the people here are in the worst condition, inside the tents here. I'm very touched. I'm crying for these people, for my people, for their suffering. I want our voices to be heard by the NGOs and the Djibouti government, and I'm thankful to them for accepting us.
6: Mohammed breaks off, turning his face away. I can see he's choking back tears. His country, Yemen, was once called Arabia Felix by the Romans, Happy Arabia. Today, it's anything but.
0: Our security correspondent Frank Gardner there reporting from Djibouti.
1: Let's get some sports news now with Isaac Fennin.
10: 2 years ago at the Paris Olympics, Tatiana Smith became South Africa's most decorated Olympian. The breaststroke swimmer had won 4 medals, 2 of which were gold, but she promptly retired from the sport aged 27. On Monday, she announced she's back and she told me why she's returning to swimming.
11: I'm coming back in a completely new event. And for the first time my whole life, my swimming has been an opportunity that was given to me by my parents, and I took on that opportunity. And I believe I took it on like full-heartedly. But for the first time, it's my decision now whether I want to come back. I'm choosing swimming now. It's the excitement of the challenge still, because I've achieved way more than I ever dreamed in my whole life in swimming. So I have nothing to prove myself. It's more coming back for the love, trying something new and seeing like if I can push myself into new limits, but not being compared to that old Tatiana.
10: Yeah, I mean, the old Tatiana was pretty good, to be fair. Winning 100 meter breaststroke gold and 200 meter breaststroke gold and do different Olympics, becoming her country's most decorated Olympian. But this new Tatiana is going to do a different event. So what is the event that you're going to be doing?
11: I am moving from basically the 200. That was how my training always used to be. So surprisingly, the 100 was always a surprise to me at the Olympics because I was training for the 200. But my training has now shifted to the 50. The 50 is in the Olympics for the first time ever. There always used to be 50 free, but none of the other strokes. So it's kind of exciting because I think a lot of the times when that news came out, I obviously at that time was like, well, it doesn't apply to me, but like it must be so cool for the 50 meter swimmers and that their event has come back. And I was like, you know, actually now, why don't I try? Like, why don't I give myself that challenge and kind of reinvent myself? There's so much things that have to change. I always try and describe it to someone that maybe doesn't understand swimming as well. It's like a 400 meter runner and 100 meter. It's two different body types, two different trainings. And that's kind of where I'm going. So
10: I wouldn't call myself a swimming expert, but I imagine, you know, with the 200 meter, it's a lot more about your endurance. And the 50 meter is you've got one attempt to try to get to the other side of this pool. How have you changed your mindset?
11: That has been, I feel like, the hardest part that people don't know. It's just, I think approaching training is different because there's a lot more risk because you have to hit top speed all the time, where the 200 was a lot more like just swimming up and down, like you say, endurance and stuff. I think the beauty of it is like I have 20 years of endurance in my pocket, but I can definitely see my body doesn't have those fast switch fibers. It's a whole different way of like teaching my body how to swim. My stroke is kind of different. My technique is different. So, I mean, I want to go in, get the session done and go home. But now the focus is really like resting, taking time to be as explosive as possible. So it's really a whole mindset like shift, which has been very tough. And I have to be super graceful at myself. And a lot of the times I feel like, yo, I'm being so lazy because I'm thinking I used to do 12 Ks a day. Now I'm doing 12 Ks over like a whole week, maybe not even doing way less than that. Yeah. So
10: I imagine that manages to help you keep your love of it if you're not having to swim as much, right?
11: It does. I must say, because that again comes to that balance of life and swimming. I feel like I'm in a better place where it is actually balanced. I think a lot of the times an athlete, you say you're having this balanced life, but I am experiencing balance for the first time, actually. I'm excited to get the session done because I know it's shorter. I know it's like focused on something specific and I'm not doing it every day.
10: So I guess now we've got just under 2 years to go until the Olympics. Like, what does the next 2 years look like for you?
11: The main goal in this transition is celebrating the small wins, because the goal would, I would love to go to Los Angeles, and that would obviously be the goal, but it's again not a promise. I'm not promising to people that that is a guarantee, but it is something that I would work towards. But I, in the space of also being graceful to myself, I have to remind myself to celebrate these small victories and not compare myself how I used to be. I think in my mind, I also thought, you know, a month back into the pool, I'm going to be at that level again. Let me go to international meets. Let me just go and swim. And I'm realizing it's going to take a while to get back. 2 years out of the water makes a difference. But what I'm grateful for is that because it's such a new event, like all these small victories are happening on a daily basis, on a weekly. So it's keeping that like drive and that motivation, because I have so many things to celebrate already and I mustn't lose focus on that. Like, the end goal would be a blessing if you ever got to the podium, but that's never been the dream. The dream is to be the best version of myself and show why I love swimming and why I started again and just, yeah, doing it differently this time.
10: Is South Africa's most decorated Olympian, Tatiana Smith.
0: Not the first elite sportswoman this year to say, I'm coming back out of retirement.
10: Serena Williams shocked us earlier on this year, didn't she? When she came back and played at Wimbledon after saying she was evolving away from the sport. So it seems to be the en vogue thing to do.
0: And they're still very good when they come back, aren't they? Certainly significantly better than us ordinary folk.
10: Exactly, yeah.
0: Isaac, thank you very much. Indeed. Now, next we're going to hear about a dream come true for one busker. Hanny Juni was playing his guitar, getting ready to sing Coldplay's Viva La Vida to a small crowd in London's famous Trafalgar Square, when, to his surprise, he was unexpectedly joined at the mic by none other than Chris Martin, the Coldplay frontman, who just happened to be there, and then, of course, joined in. Have a listen.
12: Couldn't believe what I've become. Evolutionary's way.
13: It's very simple. Chris Martin in audience, and he literally coming with me and sing a song, and I don't know what happened. It's amazing happened to me. I still in dream, yeah, my dream, the swim, my dream. I'm from South Korea. I many time in Korea, but I want a wider city, so I came to here, UK.
12: Okay, I want to sing together, okay?
13: I can't believe standing there with Chris Martin, because I'm very huge. Big pan. I did it. Yeah, incredible.
0: Hanny Juni there with Chris Martin. Who do you think the applause was for?
10: Well, definitely for Chris Martin. I think he definitely took over that little rendition of his famous song. But brilliant, right?
1: Both of them. I love the spontaneity. So beautiful.
10: One of the things you really see in London.
0: That's it for this edition of Newsday. Thanks for listening. Have a good day. Bye-bye.
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0: Coming up on The Arts Hour with me, Nikki Badey, Australian movie star Hugh Jackman talks about playing Robin Hood in his latest film, a grittier, darker one than we've ever seen before.
1: Full warning to everybody, the beginning of the movie has got some hardcore action stuff that is pretty violent because the movie's very much about that, about the weight of violence.
0: Japanese-British Nobel Prize-winning novelist Kazuo Ishiguro discusses what makes a good train film, and the New Zealand author of Sorrow and Bliss, Meg Mason, is back with a new novel that explores obsession. Also on the show, we'll hear from American actor Emmy Rossum, who stars in the hit TV series Furious, and my conversation with German director Joscha Bongard about his film Baby Star. All that and more coming up on The Arts Hour.
2: BBC News with Emily Thomas. The Trump administration has defended President Trump's decision to ban three media outlets from the White House. In a statement, the White House said the Constitution protected their right to publish, but not their access to the White House grounds. Our North America editor Sarah Smith reports.
3: Donald Trump relishes being on TV and dominating the media more than any other politician. But by banning three media outlets from the White House, he has found himself starved of the oxygen of airtime. The three media outlets denied access to the White House have launched a legal challenge, asserting that President Trump's ban violates the constitutionally protected right to freedom of the press. While the White House has just launched a new YouTube channel called Trump TV, which is showing past speeches and videos of the president described as the must-see highlights of the Trump administration.
2: The G7 group of leading industrialized nations has called for the Iran-backed Houthis to immediately stop their attacks in Yemen and Saudi Arabia. The joint statement comes after Britain said it would provide military support to Saudi Arabia in its war with the Houthis. From Djibouti, here's our security correspondent, Frank Gardner.
4: This is the first time that Britain has overtly taken part in the conflict in Yemen. Britain, I think, will have considered this quite carefully. Now, the question is Britain getting inadvertently drawn into this war between Saudi Arabia and the Houthis? Because it kind of reignited this summer when the fighting flared up again. The Bab el-Mandeb Strait is a very narrow choke point, and Saudi oil tankers that feed markets in Asia, they need to pass through that. The Houthis say, if you're at war with us, we're going to target them.
2: A powerful typhoon that swept through Japan's eastern coast has left at least five people dead and six others missing. Typhoon Dujuan has moved away from Japan's coast and out into the Pacific. Here's our Tokyo correspondent, Kurumi Mori.
5: After an extremely long day yesterday, the rain would not let up and it was getting stronger and stronger as the day went on. It really hit a peak later in the evening, at least in Tokyo. We woke up this morning to bright blue skies, but the message from authorities today is do not let your guard down. Chiba Prefecture, which borders Tokyo Prefecture, is seeing a lot of damage now that the sun is out. 46,000 homes are still without power. JR East Japan Railways East says that local trains are still suspended, and so it's really affecting day-to-day transport as well.
2: Venezuela's interim president, Delcy Rodriguez, is in the United States to attend the annual gathering of world leaders at the UN. It's the first such visit in nearly 10 years. You're listening to the latest world news from the BBC. The head of the UN's Agency for Palestinian Refugees has called for Israel to be more flexible in allowing equipment and supplies into Gaza. Christian Saunders told the BBC that almost all of the people living in the territory are in tents, under plastic sheeting, or under half-destroyed buildings. The head of UNRWA said that unless there was momentum with reconstruction, the desperate and unsanitary conditions risked becoming normalised. The Colombian army says three soldiers have been killed in a landmine explosion. Four other soldiers were injured in the blast in a rural area of the central region of Meta. The government has blamed a dissident faction of the FARC rebel group, which signed a peace deal in 2016. The lawyer of a Venezuelan man shot and wounded by a U.S. immigration agent in Texas says her client has been held at an immigration detention facility and is not receiving adequate medical care. Wilber Rafael Garces Perez said he was making a food delivery on Sunday when his vehicle was rammed by an ICE agent and he was shot. His lawyer, Kate Lincoln Goldfinch, explained why there's an order to deport Mr. Perez.
6: He had a work permit. He was seeking asylum. He changed his address with the immigration court, and a notice of hearing was sent to his old address. He didn't know he had a hearing. He didn't go, and so he got a deportation order in absentia, which is a very common thing. And that's why he has a removal order. We are working on that.
2: President Trump has said he's been working on a deal to buy potash, a key ingredient for fertilizers, from Belarus. Currently, Canada is America's main supplier of potash. It comes amid an escalating trade war with a long-term ally to the north. Belarus is closely aligned with Russia and a strong supporter of the Kremlin's war against Ukraine. World News from the BBC.
0: Hello and welcome to the Arts Hour from the BBC World Service. I'm Nikki Badey, bringing you a star-studded lineup of global guests and some cultural companionship with the best arts, entertainment and culture conversation from across the BBC and beyond. Coming up, Australian movie star Hugh Jackman is playing Robin Hood in his latest film, a grittier and darker incarnation of the folklore hero than we've seen before. The Japanese-British Nobel Prize-winning novelist Kazuo Ishiguro discusses what makes a good train film, and the New Zealand author of Sorrow and Bliss, Meg Mason, is back with a new novel that explores obsession. Also on the show, we'll hear from American actor Emmy Rossum, who stars in the TV series a lot of people around the world are talking about, Furious. And my guests here with me in the Arts House studio are the German director making waves, Joscha Bonga. We'll be talking about his film Baby Star later in the show. And we welcome back as our critic, the mighty Larushka Ivanzadeh. So before we go any further, do you both have a cultural highlight that you want to recommend to the world? Larushka, I'll come to you first.
7: Okay, well, the big rock documentary at the moment is obviously Oasis, Don't Look Back in Anger, which is terrific. But I want to recommend a rather lovely under-the-radar alternative, which is called Eddie Cochran, Don't Forget Me. And it's the first official portrait of the American rock and roll pioneer who died when he was only 21 in 1960. And honestly, this is the most, I say it's under the radar, this is the most star-studded rockumentary I've ever seen. It's got everybody in it. It's got Sting, Rod Stewart, Roger Daltrey, Ronnie Wood, Cliff Richard, Susie Quattro, Alice Cooper. Like every time someone is interviewed, a new person pops up, which makes sense because it's all about the legacy that Eddie Cochran left.
0: Oh, how interesting. Joscha, what about you?
8: I'm rewatching a show from 2013. It's called Person of Interest, and it's by the brother of Christopher Nolan, Jonathan Nolan. And this is a quite interesting show because it is all about surveillance and spying on all of us, actually, and also a lot about AGI and AI. So it feels quite temporally at the moment.
0: Excellent. Thank you both. First then, Australian actor and Hollywood star Hugh Jackman is world famous for playing Wolverine in the X-Men movies and has given excellent performances in films as varied as The Prestige, Australia, Les Miserables, The Greatest Showman and Prisoners. We heard about his film Sheep Detectives earlier this year on the Arts Hour, and his latest role is also set in the English countryside. The Death of Robin Hood is an edgy reimagining of the famous myth of the English medieval outlaw and his merry men. The men in this version, though, are dejected and violent.
9: People speak of Robin Hood, tell his stories. They're all lies.
10: He was not a hero. You were a murderous brigand.
0: There have been countless on-screen versions of Robin Hood, from the 1973 Disney cartoon to Kevin Costner's Prince of Thieves, the slapstick Men in Tights, and then there's Ridley Scott's version starring Russell Crowe. Well, Hugh Jackman told the BBC's Sarah Cox about his grittier take.
1: This is a very different version that you may have grown up with. If you're like me and you grew up seeing Robin Hood as a fox, in an animated movie. That is very, very different.
11: Very different.
1: He's a very violent man.
11: Yes.
1: I want to, full warning to everybody, the beginning of the movie has got some hardcore action stuff that is pretty violent because the movie's very much about that, about how, the weight of violence.
11: Isn't it? Because it's like, oh, it's like really up close, gruesome fighting.
1: It's sort of uncomfortable violence.
11: Yeah.
1: And it's meant to be that. But anyway, I think it's a beautiful film.
11: Yes.
1: Fairly soon on, he arrives. So there is an original ballad that talks about the death of Robin Hood. Did you know about it?
11: No, tell me.
1: Me neither. Some people know about the famously on his deathbed shot an arrow out the window and said, bury me where the arrow lands.
11: Oh, wow.
1: And
11: that was a bold choice. Where it could have landed anywhere.
1: That's the joke. And that's why he was buried in the cupboard. But anyway, not a lot of people, including me, knew much about it. And the writer, Mike Sarnowski, just decided to take the idea of what would that life have been like once the Merry Men had disbanded. So Little John is in it. Spoiler alert, played by Bill Skarsgård, who's incredible.
11: Right.
1: And Jodie Comer's in it. She plays the prioress, which is where Robin sort of ends up injured. And the rest goes from there. It's, I think, a really, really beautiful movie.
11: It's a really epic film. I mean, it's beautifully shot.
1: Oh,
11: and,
1: and
11: it is beautiful. There is tender moments from Robin with little Margaret.
1: Yeah.
11: Where he's teaching her how to fire a bow. Sort of takes her under his wing a little bit.
1: Totally. It does become quite tender, which I like.
11: Brutal fight scenes we've mentioned. Did you have to get fit for this role? Because I know there's Wolverine. You did loads of your own stunts. You were throwing yourself around. Is that right? And were you suddenly like, I'm done now? You know what I mean?
1: A little bit.
11: Get someone else in. And did you wear a really heavy vest? I had to jump around.
1: And in the mud. And it was at night. And I have never been tired of doing a fight scene in my life.
11: Yeah.
1: I got a little grumpy. I didn't have to get fit. The whole thing was about him being injured from the jump. But I still have mud in places that I can't mention on breakfast radio.
11: How was it with the accent? The Yorkshire?
1: Oh, it was so good.
11: I won't make you do it, but I did enjoy your "We'll Likely Die."
1: We'll likely die.
11: Oh, that's it.
1: I will likely die, John.
11: Yeah. Are you proud of your British roots? Do you love being here? When you come back, is a little bit of you feel like you're home when you're here?
1: Totally. I feel it in my bones. So I was the youngest of five of mum and dad. So they had three kids, fourth on the way. And the Australian government was really like, come on over. We want you to come over. And they were like, oh, that sounds great. And so they just went. But you're right. And I said, why Sydney? They said, I don't know. We got off in Perth and it was 46 degrees.
11: Oh.
1: And so they said, let's get back. And so they went back on the boat and went around to Sydney. I was like, so you didn't even know where you were heading? And I went, no, not really.
11: God, incredible. Yeah, what an adventure. And taking the kids and the one on the, amazing.
1: Totally.
0: Hugh Jackman on his latest film, The Death of Robin Hood. My guests on today's Arts Hour are filmmaker Yosha Bongard and critic Larushka Ivanzadeh. Larushka, your thoughts on the film?
7: Oh my goodness, be warned. I mean, as Hugh says at the beginning of that clip, this film is super gory. I mean, I was not expecting this. I think you have a sort of picture in your mind of what a Robin Hood movie will be. And this was close to a slasher movie. I mean, it was like sort of the Sherwood Chainsaw Massacre if there were chainsaws in 13th century England. I mean, I was just not expecting that. At all.
0: Oh, wow. So is there anything that made it stand out apart from the gore? Was there a unique take on things?
7: Well, I thought it'd be a sort of melancholy look back at Robin Hood, the aging Robin Hood. But yes, it's more about him saying he's exploding his own myth. He's saying that people think I was this sort of hero who fought for the meek and robbed the rich and gave the poor. But actually, I was a monster who killed everybody. And now I'm being pursued by the descendants of the people I killed in the first place. But what's not clear from the film is why he feels the need to go around slaughtering everyone the whole time. And I feel that's quite a missing piece of the puzzle for me.
0: Yeah, sounds like it. Yosha, is there any German equivalent of a folklore hero who stole from the rich and gave to the poor like Robin Hood?
8: I think we don't have this in Germany, really, when I grew up. So, of course, I mean, we have the Brothers Grimm in Germany, which are quite big.
0: The fairy tales.
8: And I'm also from the region where they collected a lot of their fairy tales.

0: but it's a sort of screwball spoof of Robin Hood.
1: Oh, lovely.
0: And it plays on that idea of Robin Hood always being about sort of trickery and disguises and performances. And it's a sort of, yeah, parody of swashbuckling vim and vigour. And it's got a real cult following. There are certain catchphrases in it. There's one that goes, "The vessel with the pestle has the pellet with the poison." If someone says that to you, the correct response is, "The flagon with the dragon has the brew that is true."
1: Larushka, do you realise what you have done around the globe now? You have sent millions of people running to access this film.
0: Good.
1: I love the way you did that. Can you beat that, Yosha?
2: No, I can't beat that. But I really think we need a new Robin Hood in our actual world. And we have to tackle some billionaires within the next decade.
1: We need a Robin Hood for the billionaires. Yeah. On that note, thank you both so much. You're listening to The Arts Hour from the BBC World Service. What is your favourite train scene in a film, I wonder? Well, mine is the Chaya Chaya song on top of a train in the Bollywood movie Dil Se. So many movies, though, involve scenes of railway travel, and train films have become almost a cinematic trope of their own. The Japanese-British writer and Nobel laureate Kazuo Ishiguro was recently invited to the British Film Institute to curate a season of his favourite train films, a personal obsession. And his forthcoming novel is an homage to train-based thrillers of the 1930s. Some big-name directors gave him their suggestions, many unsolicited. It turns out that Kazuo Ishiguro is very discerning about what met his criteria.
3: Well, I had to impose some rules because so many people started to suggest their favourite films, and they weren't train films. And probably after this broadcast, I'm going to get more people.
4: Tons.
3: People say, why didn't you include From Russia with Love or something like this? Well, From Russia with Love is not a train film. It's a film with one segment, which is fantastic, set on a train. But so I've excluded all these things, like Strangers on the Train, Some Like It Hot.
4: North by Northwest.
3: Yeah, North by Northwest. Yeah, there are many examples. Now, a train film has to be set predominantly on the train. The world of the train is the world of the movie.
5: Do you remember the first time that you were enchanted by a train movie?
3: I think I first fell in love with train movies because of Alfred Hitchcock's The Lady Vanishes.
6: It's gone.
7: What's gone?
6: Miss Foy's name on the window. You saw it. You must have seen it. She's on the train.
3: The idea that the entire film could be on the train, you could meet the most unlikely people from all different nationalities and you're crossing borders. Rather romantic. You can meet your future spouse. You can meet someone who's trying to kill you. All in a corridor. Yeah. That was all very exciting.
5: And if you look at Shanghai Express, and that's what's great is it's so claustrophobic, is that you cannot get along the corridor without actually physically touching someone else. It's so kind of intimate and strange because on a train, you just do not know who's going to be your bedfellow.
3: Well, this is great for a storyteller, whether it's in cinema or on the book. I mean, there's great economy in storytelling that comes out of this forced intimacy. Normally, you have to contrive some kind of huge, long thing to get two people from different worlds to meet. In a train story, bang, they're there. You get into a compartment, you just happen to be sharing this compartment. It might be a sleeping compartment. Or you go into the restaurant car and somebody's confronting you about some crisis. The expediting of storytelling chores is terrific. You can do almost anything you want. It's a bit like dream in that sense. Like when you have a dream, the dreaming mind can't be bothered. So it just shoves an old school friend in front of you. So it's a bit like that in a train. Anyone can turn up.
8: I heard your gramophone, ladies, and thought I'd come in and get acquainted, if you don't mind.
9: Not at all. Come in.
8: It's a bit lonely on a train, isn't it? I'm used to having people around. They put my dog in the baggage car. That's why I dropped in on you. I've been visiting my niece in Pekin. She married a seafaring man.
5: And I love the fact that when it was announced that you were doing this, you're inundated and directors like Martin Scorsese and Walter Hill putting in their tuppence. How did you deal with their enthusiasms?
3: Well, it was kind of awkward because these are people I've revered for many, many years. I mean, Scorsese wrote to me via his PA. And so I replied to the PA, who I know, because it was a friend of mine. But I mean, Walter Hill, who I don't know at all, just wrote directly to me with his kind of suggestions. And I watched some of these and I had to say to this great director, I'm sorry, but what you suggested. I, I

0: don't think is quite good enough. You know, very embarrassing. But he very graciously replied to say, well, yes, you've got some good points there.
1: Kazuo Ishiguro. My guests on today's Arts Hour are Larushka Ivanzadeh and Yosha Bongard. Larushka, what do you think of his choices?
2: I mean, they're great choices, but they feel kind of quite stately, as I'd expect from him. And it did sort of send my mind on a different track, probably a bit more lowbrow.
1: A different choo-choo
2: yes,
1: train
2: yes,
1: track.
2: Yes, choo-choo
1: good.
2: Train track.
1: So what was your track?
2: Well, I mean, it made me think of like comedy and horror. So horror, I think of Train to Busan.
1: Oh, what a film.
2: Yeah.
1: The Korean film.
2: Yeah, Korean film about 10 years ago, where a zombie apocalypse suddenly breaks out on a train from Seoul to Busan.
1: Mm-hmm.
2: But also, I want a big plug of one of my favorite films of the year, which is a comedy called Stop! Exclamation mark that exclamation mark
1: train
2: exclamation mark. Did you like that?
1: Do you know what? I surprised myself in liking that.
2: Yes.
1: I thought it was clever and funny. So this is a lot of drag queens on a train. Mm-hmm. RuPaul's Drag Race is very much a part of it. And
2: yes.
1: That RuPaul plays a tiny role.
2: He plays the US president.
1: Yeah, but it's still, they're not really there a lot,
2: no,
1: are they?
2: No.
1: But that was great fun and very clever. What about you, Yosha? Favorite train film?
3: I think it's his 9th Snowpiercer.
1: Oh,
3: I really liked it by Bong Joon-ho. I think it's quite clever and it really shows how society comes together in a train. And
1: we've had two Korean filmmakers. That's great.
3: Maybe Koreans like trains.
1: Maybe they have no choice. Kazuo Ishiguro's novels have made really good films so far. Remains of the Day, Never Let Me Go. Now we're going to have Clara and the Sun, which comes out next month. And Guillermo del Toro is making an animated version of The Buried Giant. So what are your anticipation levels like, Larushka?
2: Well, they're both really interesting choices of director, aren't they? Because you think of Kazuo Ishiguro as very, you know, restrained and internalized. Mm-hmm. And these two directors are very flamboyant and out there and fantastical. So in both cases, it's going to be a really interesting pairing.
1: Who is directing Clara and the Sun?
2: So Clara and the Sun is being directed by Taika Waititi.
1: Thank
3: Ooh.
1: You. What do you think of that?
3: I love him.
1: Thank you both so much. You're with The Arts Hour and I'm Nikki Beatty. Writer Meg Mason, author of the internationally acclaimed novel Sorrow and Bliss, grew up in a religious sect in New Zealand, which has informed her latest book, Sophie Standing There. The novel follows Sophie, a book lover, who works as a technician at a literary festival and becomes obsessed with an author. The situation develops into a parasocial relationship, i.e. a one-sided connection. Sophie is a divorcee, lost and adrift in her late 30s, something she shares with the protagonist of Meg's last novel, Sorrow and Bliss. When the BBC's Samira Ahmed spoke to Meg Mason, they began by discussing those parallels.
4: It's the absolute antithesis, because the protagonist of Sorrow and Bliss was quite a dark, edgy, occasionally cruel, very academic woman, and Sophie is this lovely, kind, natural optimist, you know, so concerned with the well-being of everybody she works with. She's a book lover. She's just so sweet and sort of an autodidact. And I think I just wanted to just explore that and do something completely different with her.
5: Yeah. Sophie becomes obsessed with a fictional writer who you've called Lilac Dunn, and she rereads all her works. She feels that she can kind of communicate with her. And what we now would call a kind of parasocial relationship. She's more than a fan of this writer, but the book doesn't treat her as if she is kind of totally crazy. And I wonder, have you had your own intense relationship with a particular author?
4: Well, I think it's so important what you say about the fact she's not totally crazy, because parasocial sounds such an inherently negative term, you know, that you're a bit unhinged if you attach to an author in that way. But we all do it. So to me, it seems much more like a sort of lovely imaginary literary friendship, in the way that I've felt completely close to Nancy Mitford for 20 years,
5: really?
4: Despite the fact, you know, that she was dead long before I was born. I just have, you know, you read that novel and it means something to you and you sort of do start to communicate. So I think that I don't see it as negative, and therefore, you know, when I hear that someone will say, I loved your book, or I will, you know, love another author's book, I just think it's the beauty of the way that books and authors and readers are all in communication with each other at all times.
5: You make it sound very positive, but I was thinking about, you know, the queues that form outside shops for things like the publication of the new Sally Rooney novel.
4: Mm-hmm.
5: And I wonder how the success of Sorrow and Bliss, because it was a huge success, how far that's changed how fans interact with you at places like Literary Festival.
4: I think it's such a funny thing to happen to you when you're 43, because at that age, you don't imagine anything much and your life is going to change dramatically. You know, and I'd written two other books and they did perfectly well at home, you know, in Australia where I live. And then Sorum Bliss just happened really out of nowhere and it was beyond my kind of imagining. But I just think that it was just all such a joy. There was nothing I would change about it. I just, my world expanded and I met thrilling readers and thrilling writers. And it was just, I just was so grateful for it. It was just such bliss after, you know, being a reader myself for however long and, you know, just to suddenly have this window into the world that you've only ever imagined before.
5: And as you've implied, it's clear you really love books. Many of the characters in this book are real book lovers. And some, I mean, two in particular, partly because of their shared upbringing in the Plymouth Brethren, which is, you know, a sect where they were denied most books. And I wonder, was that your own experience growing up in New Zealand?
4: Mm-hmm. Well, the sect that Sophie grew up in isn't named. I grew up in a sort of New Zealand branch of the Brethren, which wasn't Plymouth. And it definitely wasn't. There's a lot of confusion, actually, about what's the difference between a cult and a sect. And it's definitely not a cult. It's, a sect is often, you know, a group that's sort of sheared off from a existing religious group. And so I grew up in that, and it was incredibly strict, and I never intended to write about it because it's just impossible to explain. And the part that I give to Sophie is the part where you tell people about it less, you know, all the rules that you grew up with and everything that was banned and everything that was considered evil, and they think it's hilarious or terrible or how awful, but at the time it's so normal. And growing up in it, I loved it. You know, we had this incredibly tight community. I didn't know it was weird. And so it really does shape you. And when I wanted to sort of find out why Sophie is the way she is and why she feels a bit separate from everyone, that seemed to be a perfectly good explanation.
1: Meg Mason talking about her latest novel, Sophie Standing There. Let me turn to my Arts Hour guests in the studio. Larushka, is there a creative you've connected with in a parasocial way?
2: Oh, gosh, that feels very sort of revealing.
1: Well, I'll start then.
2: Okay.
1: I have a parasocial relationship with all the housewives from the Bravo series, The Real Housewives of. I swear, I know them all and I feel like I know their lives, but of course they don't know me. Your turn.
2: Okay, well, it makes me think of when you're a teenager and you feel really lost and you kind of want that intimacy without risk of having this really close relationship with someone who really gets you.
1: Who got you?
2: Well, it was probably when I was an unhappy teenager. I ran away from home for one day and I went to Islington in North London because I'd somehow worked out that I thought Stephen Fry lived there on a particular square, and I hung around outside his house until it got really dark. And I had actually no idea what was going to happen. Like, what was he going to do? See this weird teenager and invite them
1: about
2: in?
1: What somebody else would have done to a teenager.
2: Well,
1: do you want to explain to Yosha and anybody else who Stephen Fry is?
2: Stephen Fry is this genius, kind of very eccentric, brilliant-minded English comedian and writer. And I don't know what I imagined, that he wasn't going to marry me or something. But I think it's that wanting to be seen, isn't it? Like the
1: yes.
2: kindred spirit. But, you know, I ended up just going home. No one noticed I'd gone.
1: Aww. Yosha, do you have a parasocial relationship with anyone, or have you?
3: I think I listen to so many podcasts, and because like language and hearing the sounds of people is so intimate to us,
1: yes.
3: it almost feels like I know you, Nikki, and Arushka. I mean, I listen to before.
1: Ah,
3: so
1: that's interesting.
3: That's interesting, yeah.
1: Yeah. And Larushka, you read Meg Mason's last novel, Sorrow and Bliss. Do you think modern loneliness among women is a bit of a theme in culture at the moment?
2: Well, I think what people are maybe exploring now is that idea of solitude and loneliness being this choice. And I was reading articles this year, I'm sure, about loneliness influencers.
3: Mm-hmm.
2: And all these women who sort of broadcast online and show their lives of being lonely by choice and what solitude means. And you have these videos of them making their healthy meals for one and doing self-care.
1: Oh, yes. Kind of thing. Okay.
2: Yeah.
1: Thank you both. That's it for part one of the show, but don't go away. Still to come, we'll be hearing from actor Emmy Rossum on the hit TV series Furious, and I'll be talking to director Yosha Bongard about his debut feature film, Baby Star. The Arts Hour is back after this.
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0: Still to come on The Arts Hour with me, Nikki Badey, American actor Emmy Rossum talks about her starring role in the hit TV series Furious. You'll hear my conversation with German director Joscha Bongard about his film Baby Star, a commentary on parents making their children influencers. And there's music from Bangladeshi singer Zephyr. All that and more still to come on The Arts Hour.
1: BBC News with Emily Thomas. The Trump administration has defended President Trump's decision to ban three media outlets from the White House. CNN, MS Now and Politico have launched a legal challenge. The White House said the Constitution protected their right to publish, but not their access to the White House grounds. The G7 group of leading industrialized nations has called for the Iran-backed Houthis to immediately stop their attacks in Yemen and Saudi Arabia. They also demanded a halt to strikes on civilian shipping in the Red Sea. A typhoon that swept along Japan's eastern coast has left at least five people dead and several missing. The storm also brought record rainfall to areas around Tokyo. It's now moved away from Japan's coast. Venezuela's interim president, Delcy Rodriguez, is about to become the first Venezuelan head of state to attend the United Nations General Assembly in nearly 10 years. Former President Nicolas Maduro often gave recorded addresses instead. The lawyer of a Venezuelan man shot and wounded by a US immigration agent in Texas says her client has been jailed with the bullet still lodged in his back. Wilber Rafael Garces Perez's representatives says he's not receiving adequate medical care. The head of the UN's Agency for Palestinian Refugees has called on Israel to allow more equipment and supplies into Gaza. He said almost all people in the territory are living in tents, under plastic sheeting or in half-destroyed buildings. A former Haitian government official and 17 former Colombian soldiers have appeared in court in Miami. They've been charged in connection with the assassination of Haiti's president, Jovenel Moise, 5 years ago. And the Colombian army says a landmine explosion in the central region of Meta has killed three soldiers. World News from the BBC.
0: Welcome back to The Arts Hour from the BBC World Service with me, Nikki Badey. And if you've only just joined us, here's what you missed in the first half of the show. We heard from the Australian movie star Hugh Jackman about playing Robin Hood, Nobel Prize-winning novelist Kazuo Ishiguro on his favourite train films, and author Meg Mason on fictionalising an obsessive relationship between a reader and a writer. Coming up in a moment, US actor Emmy Rossum on her role in the hit TV series Furious. And I'll be talking to German film director Joscha Bongard about his latest film, Baby Star. He's still here with me in the studio, as is our cultural critic this week, Larushka Ivanzadeh. First then, Furious, the Disney TV series which has activated a lot of conversations across the globe over the last few weeks. Written by Elizabeth Merriweather, famous for creating the American sitcom New Girl, it's an edge-of-your-seat thriller about a female serial killer who's killing off powerful men who've been involved in abuse and trafficking. Emmy Rossum plays the FBI agent pursuing her, who has herself been damaged by years of working on homicide cases and by her own experience of an abusive relationship.
2: Your first case as an FBI agent, and you think you have a serial killer.
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2: 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They kill for power, control.
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0: Jason DeRosso spoke to Emmy Rossum about her character on ABC Radio National's The Screen Show. Here's some of that conversation.
3: I think she's somebody who, in order to survive, has had to eat a lot of her anger. She's metabolizing it all the time. I think it's not appropriate to express rage, especially for women in society. It's not appropriate to express rage within a law enforcement environment. You need to have a certain temperament and be able to compartmentalize. And I think that because of her history and her very, very complex PTSD, she has become uniquely able to eat an enormous amount of rage.
5: Yeah. I mean, I was wondering if this was a grueling part to play because it seems to me to be so physical.
3: It was pretty grueling. But at the same time, I felt that I understood the character so deeply and had spent so much time with law enforcement by the time we started that I understood her so deeply that I had methods to get into her and to get out of her.
5: How do you mean you'd spent so much time with law enforcement before? Was that just your process of preparing?
3: Yeah, I got to train with current and former FBI agents and current and former detectives, get to spend time with the squads, understanding interview tactics, weapons training in Texas as well as West Point, shooting guns as much as I could on the range, doing target practice, training with my fake plastic gun as much as I could, making that part of myself, working with psychologists, developing the backstory, understanding how the character moves through the world and deeply understanding the history, bringing parts of myself and things that I had read and learned about to the character so that I was, by the time I stepped onto set, I had been working on it for 2.5 years. So it was almost like working on the second season.
5: Wow. So Elizabeth Merriweather, the creator of Furious, let's talk about her because it's really curious to me that she's kind of known for sitcoms almost. I mean, comedy dramas, you know, New Girl famously is, you know, this big show that's this huge credit for her. Tell me, what did she tell you about why she was attracted to this material?
3: I love Liz's writing. I think people that can write things that are funny are also deeply cutting or social commentary. There are people that think deeply and in complicated, unique ways about things. I think being funny is way harder than being serious often. I think Liz is brilliant. I had loved The Dropout. I had seen that. And I had brought the idea of making Black Widow into a show to Hulu. They had just worked with Liz and asked if I liked the idea of Liz. And I thought it was a slam dunk. She watched the movie and wanted to do it as well. So
5: I didn't know that. So it's you who brought the idea
3: fault.
5: Of...
3: It's oh, my
5: no, that's
3: fault.
5: Great. Because this fault. Is quite different from Black Widow, obviously.
3: Yes, it is. But the arc that the two women go through, it starts as cat and mouse and ends up to be the two women on the beach who are both so lonely and kind of underestimated, finding this weird, even though they're both lying, they're able to find this weird bond with each other. And I think the back half of the movie is what interested us both. This dynamic of this FBI agent and this serial killer getting close together, maybe feeling a certain kinship or almost at home with each other in the way that they don't in the male-dominated spaces that they usually play in.
5: And how is that for an actor to also be a kind of producer, creator? Were you tempted to direct any of these episodes, by the way?
3: No, not on this one, because I felt that the totality of acting in this one, which is so intense and ask so much of me that I couldn't. And also I didn't think that I was the right person to direct this. I may be on other things, but not this one.
5: And finally, do you have any, you know, have you been influenced in particular by anyone on your journey to this point in your career? I noticed you have worked with greats like Joel Schumacher and people like Clint Eastwood as well. You know, what was it like working with Clint?
3: Amazing. He knows exactly what he wants. He says it plainly and directly. He's a very calm, confident leader and a good communicator.
5: I've heard he's really calm on set when he says action and cut. He just whispers it almost.
3: That's right. And sets a tone where everybody feels, every director or leader sets a different kind of tone. And he's remarkable in his own way.
5: And what sort of leader do you want to be? Do you think you are? And do you think women almost need to show a different kind of leadership, given where we are at this point in time in the West and in history? I'm sort of zooming right out here, but is there something about a female kind of leadership that you think could be a new way of moving forward in creative enterprises like this, in business?
3: I try to be myself. I try to make room for everyone to have their voice heard at the table at the same time as knowing my responsibility to a schedule and a budget. And you know, taking on and off that producer hat when I go on set and I'm the performer, and also making sure that everyone feels like, every actor feels like their voice can be heard.
0: Emmy Rossum discussing Furious, which is streaming on Disney+. I binged this series and I thought, I mean, I didn't particularly buy into it. It got a bit silly for me, but I thought Emmy was outstanding. Well, it's not about me. Our cultural critic this week is Larushka Ivansadeh. She's here in the studio with filmmaker Yosha Bongard. Your thoughts on the series, Larushka?
6: When it first started and you get into it, you sort of think, oh, this just feels a bit like Killing Eve.
0: Yes.
6: Because it's about this sort of troubled female investigator and she's drawn into this intimate relationship with this very charismatic, sort of sexy female serial killer. And then the more it goes on, the more it becomes more interesting, doesn't it? It's more about, structured violence and feels very Epstein era thriller.
0: Absolutely. And I think that's what a lot of the conversations have been about, haven't they? I like the defective detective trope, like a detective's always got to have something wrong with them and some problem. Did you find her different in any ways, or was it just yet another one of those?
6: It did feel a bit like one another, but she has sort of different tropes. So she's got a particular sort of kink that she has.
0: Yes, which we won't discuss. Talk about.
6: But that was distinctive. But I also really like Quince Atiley Bernstein.
0: Yes.
6: Who plays Nora, this other head of a department, isn't
0: yes,
6: she?
0: Yes, and she's got a little bit of a drinking problem.
6: She's got another, flawed.
0: Defective detective.
6: Defective detective. And I hadn't come across her as an actor before.
0: Yes, I've seen her in a couple of things. Mm. But in this, she's outstanding, isn't she? So, Yosh, I know you haven't seen this yet, but what's the last series that you binged on TV?
7: That's a good question, actually. I tried to watch the second season of Beef because I really loved the first one, but the second season wasn't
0: to your liking.
7: No.
0: Yeah.
7: Wasn't your cup of tea. The first one was great.
0: Okay. Yeah. Can I just recommend another thing that I've been banging on about, which won a couple of Emmys this week? DTF St. Louis, if you haven't seen it.
6: No, you told me about that and I got my husband to watch it. So he binged for me. But yes,
0: and
6: completely
0: he
6: absolutely loved it. And he did it on your recommendation.
0: Yes! Thank you so much. You're listening to The Arts Hour from the BBC World Service. Let's turn the spotlight onto you and your film now, Yosha. A bit of background first. Yosha Bongar's German filmmaker. His work has explored what happens when our private lives become public performance. His first feature-length documentary, Pornfluencer, looked at the online adult content industry. And now we have his feature film debut, Baby Star. Baby Star turns the influencer economy into a darkly funny but unsettling family story. 16-year-old Luca has grown up as the star of her parents' hugely successful social media empire until the prospect of another baby makes her question where daughter ends and product begins. She then starts to reject the only world she knows. Baby Star takes a sharp look at childhood, parental ambition, and what it means to grow up in public and be commodified. Yosha, what was the question or the idea that first lodged in your mind that led to Baby Star? What did you want to investigate and explore?
7: Actually, the idea came when I was working on the documentary you mentioned, Pornfluencer, because at first we really wanted to show a portrait about this couple who is kind of the ethical new porn, but we still found there are very old and patriarchy systems running also in their relationship. And while we were editing this film, I was thinking about my first feature and the idea of a kid suing its parents because they displayed her on social media came up. And then from there, it developed into Baby Star. And I think we tried to also get a lot of what we know from family into it.
0: So Luca has grown up. She has everything, we think. Millions of followers, beautiful home, beautiful things. But she's grown up essentially performing her own childhood. So what interested you about that collision between being a daughter and being a product?
7: I mean, what I find very interesting is that we tend to commodify every aspect of our lives nowadays, and that we really try not to only perform in the best way we can for everybody, but also for ourselves. And I find it quite interesting how a kid who grew up performing and also sees performances of their parent develops an own self, and or if she is just performing and doesn't know how not to perform, you know?
0: Luca's parents are enjoying their life and they're living off all this big money that they make from their brand deals and their ad revenue. And now they're ready to capitalize on Luca's personally trained AI model, this digital copy of her. How close are we to that happening in real life?
7: I mean, it was interesting because this idea came from the app Replica.
0: Replica being one of a number of companies who allow people to create photorealistic video clones of human speakers.
7: In 2023, they had issues with Italy, or legal issues with Italy, and then they had to like avoid their avatars, and so many people lost their loved ones because of this, because like they lost their avatars, which were their love interests. And this idea sparked this avatar for Luca, because I had the feeling it's very interesting to have herself talking to herself.
0: Yeah.
7: And not to have a companion with her, but an echo chamber again. So we are already there. So when we imagined it in 23, it was kind of a little sci-fi thing, but now children or people in their youth are talking to an AI about their intimate problems.
0: It really scares me. Critical thinking and emotional faculties are just going to be dulled, I think. You made a little nod to the Truman Show in that line when the father says to his family, if I don't see you, mm-hmm. good afternoon, good evening and good night. Now, for people who haven't seen the Truman Show, it's a film about a man played by Jim Carrey who discovers his entire existence has been for the benefit of a reality show. Why did you want to reference that movie?
7: Actually, it's one of my favorite movies. And always when I pitched Baby Star to people around 50, they were like, ah, the Truman Show. And I was like, yeah, the Truman Show. Okay. And so I thought, and I really like to make references in films. I think it's nice to give props to your heroes.
0: Yeah.
7: Somehow.
0: Yeah. How do you view Luca? Because, I mean, she's a product of the world mm-hmm. that we live in right now. She knows how to perform, manipulate attention. She understands all that machinery. But is she a victim? Is she a participant? Is she something more complicated? How do you see her?
7: I mean, I always try not to judge on my own characters, or like not judge at people at all, which is quite complicated, because I feel
0: you must be a saint if you don't.
7: No, I'm not a saint, and I really judge a lot of people, but in the background, you know. but I think it's interesting more to see the systematic aspect of it and see why people are doing what they are doing and why our influencers now like to exploit all their lives. I think what is most crucial to me is I feel like at the moment we give people value when they have a lot of people watching them, or like how do you say it, like
0: a big audience.
7: Yeah.
0: Yes.
7: And I think that's very bad, because not the audience is like defining how people are,
0: yeah,
7: but their own values, actually.
0: It's a strange measurement,
7: yeah,
0: isn't
7: yeah,
0: it?
7: Yeah, it is.
0: Why was humor so important to you in this film?
7: Oh, I think humor is important in life.
0: Yeah. Yeah.
7: And every drama needs a lot of humor in it. And sometimes in Germany, we lack some humor in our films.
0: But this is particularly sophisticated, dark humor. I loved
7: yeah.
0: it.
7: Thank
0: I loved it. Tell me about the decision with your cinematographer, Jakob Sinsel, to often sort of shoot Luca and everyone mm. from an angle that's quite high, and also from a distance, because it felt like we were maybe watching surveillance mm. or what was that? Where did that come from?
7: Yeah, I think you answered it already, because you felt like watching her. And that's what we wanted to let the audience feel, that they are constantly watching and that they are also complicit in this thing, because we are watching influencers and they can exploit their family and their children.
0: Yeah. And tell us a little bit about the score that you chose.
7: Mm-hmm. So I worked with Jonas Vogler on the score, and he's one of my long-term collaborators already. And what was really important to us is that this feels kind of quirky and techy, but also quite near to ourselves. And so Jonas used a lot of his voice and then distorted it in the end.
0: Oh, okay.
7: So that we have both like this direct feeling of humanity and this technical mixing up.
0: What do you see your purpose as in terms of being a filmmaker? What are you trying to understand? What might you be trying to change? Or is it that you want to keep making people have a dialogue about issues? What is it?
7: That's one of the things that I really want to achieve, is that we get into a dialogue more and more again within our society. I think speaking with each other and understanding each other is so important. But also I think of myself as a political human being, and I also want to be political in my arts, but also chronicle our times somehow. Yeah.
0: And what's next for you? What can we look forward to?
7: I'm actually shooting the sixth season of a Sherman TV show at the moment, which is a culture clash comedy, and it's a lot of fun. And I just wrote the second draft of a treatment for my next feature film, which is called Your Body, and circles around pregnancy, abortion, and parenthood.
0: Oh, light-hearted fare then.
7: Yeah, and it's actually a love story turning into a body horror.
0: Okay. Well, we look forward to both of those.
7: Hopefully not longer than 5 years.
0: Yosha Bongard, thank you for now. And the film is Baby Star. Let's talk about a story that's been dominating a lot of our social media feeds this week. US rapper Macklemore was dropped from Ed Sheeran's US tour, having called for a free Palestine during two concerts in New Jersey. So Macklemore said on Instagram that the boycott had been organized by Robert Kraft, the billionaire owner of the Gillette Stadium in Massachusetts, which was one of the venues on Ed Sheeran's tour. Robert Kraft is also a prominent supporter of Israel among sports figures. He formed the Foundation to Combat Anti-Semitism in 2019. He has also said that his venue wouldn't provide a platform for hate speech, and also accused the rapper of a broader history of anti-Semitic rhetoric. All the remaining support acts on Ed Sheeran's US tour quit too, including Finneas, the brother of pop star Billie Eilish, who said in a statement, "Artists must not be silenced when they speak up for the oppressed." Ed Sheeran said he wouldn't be drawn into a public debate over Gaza. He stressed that he wasn't responsible for Macklemore being removed from the tour, and said he was appalled at the suffering and pain caused on both sides as a human tragedy. He also said that those who come to my shows don't expect a political forum. And he said, "I respect Macklemore's strength of purpose to stand up and shout for what he believes." Larushka, how do you feel about where the line should be drawn, if at all, with what high-profile performers can say and show of their political views on stage?
6: Well, I think there are sort of competing freedoms here. Obviously, there is the artistic freedom to speak, but you know, there's also the promoter's freedom to finance and curate the event that they've chosen, and the headline artist's freedom to decide what the concert is. Because I mean, I think the key thing here is it isn't Macklemore's own tour.
0: I exactly wanted to bring up that point. He was a supporter.
6: Yeah, he was a supporter. And if Ed Sheeran wants to keep his tour apolitical, then that's his decision, and he should have people who are part of that.
0: Yeah. Yeah, so competing interests there. Yosha, what do you think?
7: I mean, I think we had also the same conversation happening at the Berlinale Film Festival this year. And what I really want to say is that we still have to talk to each other and really listen to each other, because I think Wim Wenders, the great director from Germany, was really misunderstood in what he was saying.
0: Remind us what he said?
7: Yeah, he said that we are not politicians as artists. And what he meant was that we don't have to act as politicians, but as like empathetic artists, so that we don't get too drawn into politics. But this also means that you can speak up, that you can say your stance about conflicts, but you are not a politician in the end.
0: So Larushka, this is obviously a highly contested subject, lots of vested interests, passionately held convictions on both sides. Is there a change in who holds the power and influence in these sort of global conversations?
6: Well, I think, I mean, obviously it's, you know, you feel that Macklemore is the sort of disempowered one. But I mean, it works both ways, because I understand that he cancelled his own concert a couple of years ago in Dubai because of allegations that the UAE was supporting Sudan's rapid support forces, which they denied. So anyway, that's a sort of flip side. So that's the artist using his economic power to withdraw from a venue. Yes. So it can work, the power can shift from one to another.
0: Do you think this will undermine Ed Sheeran's popularity?
6: No, I don't think it will. I think it makes him perhaps less credible and cool amongst his peers. And perhaps some of his fans might look down on sort of staying, have a political stance, but he's got such a wide fan base.
0: And that's what he states, doesn't he?
6: Yeah.
0: And a lot of big concerts now happen in sports stadia. How much do you think this might make global artists think more carefully about where they perform?
6: I don't think it will make much of a difference in terms of where they perform. And I think it depends really about the artist, where they're coming from, what they want to say. I think it's done on an individual basis.
0: Thank you both. Finally, on today's Arts Hour, last week we heard from Thai drummer Salin about being one of the last musicians to perform at the BBC's legendary Maida Vale studios. And this week we bring you the very last person to record a live session there, Zephyr Rehman, a doubly historic moment because she is also the first Bangladeshi singer to do so. Zephyr was not widely known until going viral with her song Jhumka, a collaboration with Bengali-American pop singer Muza. It currently has over 170 million YouTube views, so we didn't think it needed more exposure. Instead, we're going to play Tir. And here's Zephyr introducing it to the BBC's Nadia.
8: So Tir is very, it's fun. It's really fun, dancey. It's very alpha, sassy women.
0: Yeah.
8: But in Bangladesh, context. So I really wanted to create something for the girls out there, for the women out there.
9: And Tir definitely does that. I mean, the video is amazing.
8: Yeah. And for the women out there to have, feel sassy, feel alpha and have a good time. So Tir is more of that.
9: Yeah.
8: It's groovy. It's in Bangla, but it's with...
9: And Tir means arrow, right?
8: Arrow.
9: So
8: yeah.
9: You're kind of the context of this song is, I've got the arrow. I hold the power.
8: Right. And it's Bengali, but it's mixed with Afrobeat. So that created a different vibe for the people out there, and the girls love to dance on that song.

Zephyr singing Tear live in session. That's it for this week's Arts Hour. Thank you for your ears, and thank you to both my guests, Laruska Ivanzadeh and Yosha Bongard. 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For now, for me, Nikki Badey, studio managers Dave O'Neill and Jackie Marjoram, and producers Nikki Paxman and Kieran Birmingham, see you next week.

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0: BBC World Service, it's 8 hours GMT. This is Oliver Conway with the newsroom. The Trump administration has defended the decision to ban three media outlets from the White House, even as the president prepares to address the UN General Assembly.
1: It will be fascinating to see, does he rebuke some of the people in the room for not supporting his war in Iran, and how will that room respond? Will there be walkouts or at least a chilly silence?
0: Tens of thousands are without power after a typhoon swept through Japan, killing five. The head of the UN's Agency for Palestinian Refugees calls for greater flexibility from Israel to allow supplies into Gaza.
2: You have over 90% of the population living in tents, 40,000 cubic metres of raw sewage draining into the Eastern Mediterranean every day.
0: And efforts to revive the only native cats still found in the wild in Britain. First, this update.
3: BBC News with Emily Thomas. The Trump administration has defended President Trump's decision to ban three media outlets from the White House. CNN, MS Now and Politico have launched a legal challenge, claiming the ban violated the United States' constitutionally protected rights to a free press. In a statement, the White House said no president was required to host what it called a hostile operation. Speaking in New York, Mr. Trump insisted that access to the White House was a privilege, not a right.
4: If you look at CNN, it's fake news. If you look at MS Now, I don't even know what MS Now is. I guess it's the MSNBC, but it's just biased news. And I think that these outlets have an obligation to be fair. And if they're fake news, I really think I have an obligation not to let fake news. They're very bad for the country, very bad for national security. So I have that obligation. So we'll see how it works out.
3: The G7 group of leading industrialized nations has called for the Iran-backed Houthis to immediately stop their attacks in Yemen and Saudi Arabia. The US, British and five other foreign ministers also demanded a halt to strikes on civilian shipping in the Red Sea. The joint statement comes after Britain said it would provide military support to Saudi Arabia in its war with the Houthis. Our security correspondent Frank Gardner is in Djibouti.
5: So this was announced by the Prime Minister's office that Britain is going to provide air-to-air refueling, defensive assistance, they're calling it, for Saudi Arabia's jets to help them shoot down drones fired by the Houthis at Saudi Arabia. This is the first time that Britain has overtly taken part in the conflict in Yemen. Britain, I think, will have considered this quite carefully. Now, the question is Britain getting inadvertently drawn in, sucked into this war?
3: A powerful typhoon that swept along Japan's eastern coast has left at least five people dead and several missing. Typhoon Dujuan also brought record rainfall to areas around the capital, Tokyo. The storm has moved away from Japan's coast and out into the Pacific, and the authorities are now assessing the extent of the damage. From Tokyo, here's Kurumi Mori.
6: As of this morning, things are much better. I actually woke up to very clear skies in Tokyo. Forecasters even saying temperatures are reaching 30 degrees, up to 34 degrees in parts of the country. So now look out for some of the heat. I mean, this is a story about extreme weather, but 46,000 or so households are still without power in Chiba Prefecture, which is where the storm hit hardest. We also have Japan Railways saying local trains are still suspended in the area.
3: Venezuela's interim president, Delcy Rodriguez, is in the United States to attend the annual gathering of world leaders at the UN. It's the first such visit in nearly 10 years. You're listening to the latest world news from the BBC. There's been a shooting incident near a school in western Turkey, leaving at least eight people injured. One is reportedly in a serious condition. A suspect has been arrested in front of the high school in the Turgutlu district east of Izmir. In Ukraine, four people have been killed in the city of Dnipro in one of the latest Russian attacks. They come as President Zelensky is in New York, where he'll be meeting world leaders and addressing the United Nations General Assembly. From Kiev, Paul Adams reports.
7: As Ukrainians start thinking about what miseries a fifth winter of war may bring, there's fresh talk from New York about efforts to stop Russia and Ukraine from attacking each other's energy facilities. France's President Emmanuel Macron said he and Donald Trump had discussed some kind of moratorium when they met on Monday. He also said the two leaders had talked about Ukraine's urgent need for more interceptors to deal with Russia's threats from the air. In a post on social media, Mr. Trump said Russia had lost control of its diesel oil industry as a result of Ukrainian attacks. This ridiculous and never-ending war with Ukraine, he said, must be ended.
3: A former Haitian government official and 17 former Colombian soldiers have appeared in court in Miami on charges connected with the assassination of President Jovenel Moïse 5 years ago. The group was flown on Sunday from Haiti to Florida, where investigators say planning of the operation took place. A report in England on the impact of artificial intelligence in education says getting a grip on the technology requires the same level of national urgency as wars and epidemics. The report from a British group, AI in Education, warns that AI is the most transformative innovation ever to impact education. A poll of young people in England for the report suggests many think AI lessens the importance of education. BBC News.
0: Thank you. You're listening to the newsroom from the BBC World Service with Oliver Conway. World leaders are heading to the UN headquarters in New York today for the start of the annual General Assembly. A chance to make speeches and possibly do some behind-doors diplomacy. The meeting comes at a difficult time for the world, what with the war between Russia and Ukraine, the conflict in the Middle East, and fighting in Sudan all raging, not to mention warnings about the potential of AI to end mankind. The leadership of the UN itself will also be on the agenda following last year's damning criticism from President Trump. Mark Malek-Brown is a former Deputy Secretary General of the UN.
8: The two big wars, Ukraine and Iran, are going to feature largely. Iran, I think, particularly, but with Ukraine trying to make sure it's not forgotten. I think there will be a lot of discussion of how to sort of renew the authority of the UN, which will fold into the discussion, the debate about who's the best person to succeed Guterres as Secretary General.
0: Donald Trump is expected to speak there in a few hours' time. The Washington bureau chief for The Guardian newspaper, David Smith, told Sally Bundock the focus is very much on how he'll lead the debate.
1: It's like the World Cup of global politics, isn't it? And I think first we've got Donald Trump's main speech coming up in the morning local time. Thinking back to what he said last year, we will see if he again attacks the UN itself as an institution and questions its value. I would also expect Trump to defend his war in Iran. I'm sure he will say it was crucial to stopping Iran getting a nuclear weapon. It will be fascinating to see, does he also rebuke some of the people in the room for not supporting his war in Iran, as we've heard him do on other occasions, and how will that room respond? Will there be some walkouts or at least a chilly silence? I also expect Trump to talk very positively about the effect he's had on the US domestically, claiming that it's a world leader and that he's revitalized its economy. There's, of course, plenty of domestic critics who would question that as well. And perhaps he'll touch on other themes such as AI, which he's a big supporter of. Perhaps he'll talk about the war in Russia and Ukraine. And as ever with Trump, at least some of it will be aimed at his own domestic audience, I think.
9: There are many who are hoping this could lead to progress in negotiations between Iran and the US. We've got Gulf leaders gathered there who are also behind the scenes negotiating. Of course, we've got the president of Iran who's due to address the assembly on Wednesday. What are people saying to you about expectations on that front?
1: It's obviously a crucial moment, I think, especially because Donald Trump is facing this fork in the road. Does he escalate this war? And we just saw yet another social media post quite recently where he was yet again threatening annihilation of Iran. Or is he now looking for an escape route, a way to climb down, not least because the war does seem intractable, a quagmire, his critics would say. He's paying a heavy toll for it within the US as petrol prices continue to rise. It's very unpopular with the American people. And of course, he has midterm elections looming in November. So I think a lot of the focus will be on which way is Trump going to go. I think one to watch there is Saudi Arabia, which was asking for Trump's help against the Houthis. And they're not making much headway there.
0: David Smith of The Guardian. Well, taking a closer look at that conflict, military sources in Yemen have told the AFP news agency that 150 people have been killed in the latest fighting between the Houthis and the Saudi-backed government forces. The long-running civil war reignited recently, spilling over from the war in Iran. The Iranian-backed Houthis have targeted Saudi Arabia itself, launching drones and ballistic missiles at the capital Riyadh and energy sites on the Red Sea coast. Britain has now said it will help Saudi Arabia, though it'll only involve a single British aircraft, as our security correspondent Frank Gardner explained.
5: This was announced late last night that Britain is going to provide air-to-air refueling, defensive assistance, they're calling it, for Saudi Arabia's jets to enable them to help them shoot down drones fired by the Houthis at Saudi Arabia. This is the first time that Britain has overtly taken part in the conflict in Yemen. Britain does have a small military detachment already in Saudi Arabia. We visited them in March. It was an air defense unit, and that was linked to the US versus Iran war because Riyadh, the Saudi capital, had suffered strikes from Iran. This is different. This is about the war just across the Gulf of Aden. You've got Yemen very close here and the Bab el-Mandeb Strait. And Britain, I think, will have considered this quite carefully. Now, the question is Britain getting inadvertently drawn in, sucked into this war between Saudi Arabia and the Houthis? Because the war, it kind of reignited. I mean, it waged for 7 years, from 2015 to 2022. There was a shaky UN-brokered truce, and that was broken this summer when the fighting flared up again. And this time it's got both a humanitarian aspect, but also a very serious geopolitical, geostrategic impact, because the Bab el-Mandeb Strait is a very narrow choke point, and Saudi oil tankers that feed markets in Asia and China, places like that, they need to pass through that. The Houthis say, if you're at war with us, we're going to target them. So the UK offer of assistance to the Saudis is meant to be defensive to help clear that problem. I think it'll have a very small impact indeed on this war.
0: Our security correspondent, Frank Gardner. The Trump administration has launched a new online channel named Trump TV after major US networks suspended their shared coverage of the president in protest at Donald Trump's decision to ban CNN, MS Now and Politico from the White House. The three networks have now filed an emergency lawsuit to try to restore their access. The White House has described the new Trump TV YouTube live stream as the must-see highlights of the administration. But the president remains reliant on traditional media, as our North America editor Sarah Smith explains.
10: Donald Trump relishes being on TV and dominating the media more than any other politician. But by banning three media outlets from the White House, he has found himself starved of the oxygen of airtime. Because CNN was removed from the press pool, the four other major TV networks protested by refusing to provide a replacement camera crew. So there was no television footage of President Trump boarding Air Force One or arriving in New York to attend the UN General Assembly. He was later able to appear on TV after meeting the mayor of New York. Zora Mamdani had invited TV crews to a news conference, which Donald Trump then chose to attend, and at which he claimed the media embargo wasn't working.
11: It's interesting because they said they were going to boycott me, but they never boycott me. So I wasn't very worried about that. Look at all that press.
10: The three media outlets denied access to the White House have launched a legal challenge, asserting that President Trump's ban violates the constitutionally protected right to freedom of the press.
0: Our North America editor, Sarah Smith, reporting there. You're listening to the newsroom from the BBC World Service. The head of the UN's Agency for Palestinian Refugees has called for greater flexibility from Israel to allow supplies into Gaza, saying the ongoing humanitarian crisis there risks becoming normalised. Christian Saunders, Commissioner General of UNRWA, spoke to the BBC on the sidelines of the UN General Assembly in New York. There is still deadlock in US brokered attempts to negotiate the disarmament of Hamas in return for the Israeli withdrawal from Gaza. Israel has previously said its restrictions on access or inspections are to prevent military use of items by Hamas. Christian Saunders spoke to our State Department correspondent Tom Bateman.
2: You have over 90% of the population living in tents or under plastic sheeting or in half-destroyed buildings on top of one another. You have complete destruction of the infrastructure, so you have 40,000 cubic meters of raw sewage draining into the Eastern Mediterranean every day, difficulty getting in medicines and other healthcare equipment. Yes, people are probably not starving.

0: things that they consider dual use, like certain temp poles, engine oil. Everything works on engine oil. The water pumps need engine oil. The garbage trucks need engine oil. The generators that power the hospital need engine oil. Everything needs engine oil, and it's considered a dual use commodity, so it's strictly rationed.
1: UNRWA itself has come under a description by the Israeli Knesset, voted it a terrorist organization. Basically, you've been prohibited from operating in what Israel regards as its sovereign territory, seen raids on UNRWA premises. How's that affecting your ability to operate?
0: It means in practice that they have basically kicked us out of East Jerusalem.
1: Can you yourself go to Jerusalem?
0: I cannot.
1: Do you have a visa?
0: I cannot. None of our international staff have been granted visas. So our teams on the ground, both in Gaza, and we have about 10,500 staff on the ground in Gaza doing everything from healthcare to sanitation to teachers, you name it, we're doing it. I mean, the difficulty is, for example, before October the 7th, 2023, we had nearly 300 schools in Gaza. Over 95% of those have been destroyed.
2: UNRWA's Christian Saunders talking to Tom Bateman. Less than 24 hours ago, Japan's east coast was being battered by torrential rain and powerful winds from Typhoon Dujuan. Today, some areas are now looking at temperatures of up to 30 degrees Celsius. Let's get an update on the aftermath of the powerful typhoon from our correspondent in Tokyo, Kurumi Mori.
3: After an extremely long day yesterday of hour-to-hour rain, just nonstop, the rain would not let up, and it was getting stronger and stronger as the day went on. It really hit a peak later in the evening, at least in Tokyo, and we woke up this morning to bright blue skies. But the message from authorities today is, do not let your guard down. Even though the weather may have passed, at least in this Kanto region, which is a central region in Japan, Chiba Prefecture, which borders Tokyo Prefecture, is seeing a lot of damage now that the sun is out. 46,000 homes are still without power. JR East Japan Railways East says that local trains are still suspended, and so it's really affecting day-to-day transport as well. The latest numbers just came in actually now. Five have been declared dead, according to government officials, with six others maybe missing. And unfortunately, these numbers may be trickling up higher as the day goes on. We are confirming these numbers as they come in, but the damage is done. We are seeing now the extent of it in broad daylight as helicopters really capture the scene over in Chiba Prefecture.
2: Our correspondent, Kurumi Mori, in Tokyo. Baby girls tend to be more people-focused than baby boys from the very first hours of their lives. That's the finding of new research from Cambridge University. It also found that, on average, newborn boys showed more interest in objects. Yamna Khan from the Autism Research Centre at Cambridge University led the study.
4: So in the experiment, we recruited newborn infants as soon after they were born as possible from the hospital. We recruited them into the study, and we showed them a video clip as soon as they were awake and alert. We showed them a video clip of, on one side of the screen, a face, a moving face, and on the other side of the screen, a moving object. We basically found that newborn, regardless of their sex, newborn infants preferred to look at the face, which we believe is due to an innate social interest in humans and faces from birth. But what was really interesting was that we found that girls, on average, looked proportionately longer at the human face compared to boys, whereas boys, on average, looked proportionately longer at the object compared to girls.
2: And why do you think that is?
4: So there's been quite a lot of discussion about this in the scientific community. We know that sex differences are shaped by numerous different factors, such as upbringing, gender socialization, environmental factors. But there have also been theories that some early biological factors might play a role. So, for example, during pregnancy, males are exposed to higher levels of testosterone compared to females. This is what creates sex differences in the body, but it's also hypothesized to create sex differences in the brain and behavior. So when we looked at these newborn babies, because it was so soon after birth, our findings suggest that

0: potentially these early prenatal biological factors might be playing some sort of a role in shaping sex differences.
1: And what does this tell us about the old nature v. nurture argument?
0: I always say it's not nature versus nurture, but rather it's nature and nurture. Both nature and nurture play important roles in shaping sex differences. We know definitely that nurture plays a very, very large role. But what this research suggests is that nature, early biological factors, might also play somewhat of a role. Now, it's very important to note we did not directly test that, but this is the conclusion that we're reaching based on how early that we find these differences. So we hypothesize that, yes, these early biological factors might be playing some sort of a role, but we need more research to confirm that it is definitely indeed these prenatal factors rather than other external factors.
1: The fact that girls tend to favor looking at faces more than boys just after birth, does that play out later in life as they develop?
0: This is something that we will better be able to understand from longitudinal research, which we are planning at the moment. But what our hypothesis is right now is that we know later in infancy, girls acquire language and communication skills faster than boys on average. So what might be happening here is this social interest from birth might be facilitating the development of earlier social and communication skills in females faster.
1: And does this say anything about the greater incidence of autism that tends to be found among boys rather than girls?
0: Yes, that is possible. And again, that's something that we will better be able to understand through future research. But one theory is that if males on average, let's say, show reduced social interest compared to females from early life, then they might be at a higher likelihood of developing autism compared to females. So that's one possible hypothesis that we will need to better understand in future research.
1: Yamuna Khan from the Autism Research Centre at Cambridge University. After months of legal wrangling, the media giant Paramount Skydance has reached a legal settlement with a group of US states led by California and a Hollywood Writers Union. They brought a lawsuit to block Paramount's proposed $110 billion merger with Warner Brothers Discovery. Announcing the agreements, the California Attorney General, Rob Bonta, said he still had misgivings.
2: I want to be clear about something right up front. This settlement is not a vote of support for this merger. It is not a blessing of the broader merger.
1: Nevertheless, opponents of the settlement accused him of caving in to wealthy interests. Ione Wells reports now on the background to the dispute and what this settlement means.
3: So these 12 US states were unhappy about the idea of a merger between Paramount and Warner Brothers Discovery, essentially arguing that it would impact competition and also film production as well. The states were pretty clear that this deal that's been reached now doesn't mean that they endorse the merger. They would still rather the merger didn't take place. But it has met certain criteria for them that will now pave the way, essentially, for this merger to continue. Some of what Paramount has agreed to includes meeting certain minimum thresholds of film production to try and make sure that a minimum amount of film production is kept within the United States, but also that a minimum number of films are produced. And this includes committing to producing at least 30 films in the first 2 years of the deal and 32 films for the next 3 years. A certain percentage of those will have to be independent films, a certain percentage also blockbusters. Now, another aspect that was a concern for these US states was about editorial independence for some of the news brands, notably CBS News and CNN. So another part of this deal is that Paramount have agreed to essentially establish a independent editorial board to ensure that those two newsrooms retain their editorial independence and can still report impartially on the news.
1: Ione Wells in Washington. Now, they're the only native cats still found in the wild in Britain, though wild cats, as they're called, have long been considered functionally extinct, with surviving populations too small and heavily interbred with domestic cats to recover on their own. But now a small population has been successfully reintroduced to the Cairngorm mountain region of Scotland. As our correspondent Lorna Gordon reports, there are plans to bring them back to other parts of the country too.
4: The call of a Scottish wild cat. They're critically endangered, but for the past few years, experts have been breeding them for release into the Cairngorms.
5: Luckily, the cats are not aware that we're watching them all the time, but yet it is a bit like Big Brother for cats.
4: From behind a large bank of screens in a small windowless room, Estelle Morgan, who is the animal team leader for the Saving Wildcats partnership, is keeping an eye on her charges.
5: So this is Cranachan, and he has fathered a number of kittens that have gone on to be released into the wild.
4: With 72 cameras, it is quite a surveillance programme.
5: We want to know, what are the cats actually doing? What are they actually like without us there? Are they able to climb? Are they able to pounce? Are they active at natural times? The behavioural side tells us if that cat maybe has the potential to survive in the wild.
4: 46 wild cats have so far been released into the flats and foothills here in the Cairngorms. The cats live in grassy shrubland with a forest edge, and the population, while small, is growing. And the plan to reintroduce wild cats to other areas in Scotland aims to build on the work being done here. Dr. Martin Gaywood is Species Projects Manager for Nature Scot.
6: We've had an enormous amount of success here. It's only the first step. In order to restore the wild cats to the whole of Scotland, we need to plan long term, and we need to plan at a big scale.
7: How soon would you like to see other populations start to be introduced in other parts of Scotland?
6: It would be great, I think, maybe within the next 5 years.
4: Traffic, disease and interbreeding all have the potential to limit wildcat numbers, as does climate change. The new national strategy aims to spread the risk by having wildcat populations in multiple areas, as Dr. Helen Senn, Head of Conservation and Science at the Royal Zoological Society of Scotland, explains.
8: The plan ultimately is to find new release sites for this species. You know, we've had some really big climate incidents here in the Strath over the last couple of years. We've had some major storms and flooding incidents. We've also had, unfortunately, a very significant forest fire in the north of the release area. And all of these things have the potential to impact the population.
4: Even after they're released, the wildcats now roaming the Cairngorms continue to be monitored. A tracker on a collar which will eventually drop off, sending back information.
9: When we're driving around, the receiver is emitting white noise. And then within that white noise, what we're looking for is a very distinctive ping every 2 seconds.
7: Is this it peeping out?
9: Yeah. That is the signal coming from the collar to tell me that the cat is in the vicinity.
4: On this occasion, it is almost impossible to hear. But Lou Hughes, who is the operations manager for the Saving Wildcats partnership, says that the information they're gathering will help inform the wildcats reintroduction programmes that will follow.
9: It's always great when we come back and we have got the data for the majority of them, but it's not easy. They might be down a hole, they might be in a tree root, they might have gone for a wander over the mountains. They always surprise us.
4: The hope is that in years to come, this precious and elusive species of cat will, with a little help, make its home not just here in the Cairngorms, but throughout Scotland.
1: That report by our Scotland correspondent, Lorna Gordon. Our main news again. The Trump administration has defended the decision to ban three media outlets from the White House, even as the president prepares to address the UN General Assembly. And that is it for now from the newsroom.
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0: Today on Business Daily from the BBC World Service, we're tracing a $30 toy from a factory in China across the ocean and into a toy shop in America. The factory that made it keeps less than a dollar, so who gets the rest? And we meet the toy maker who took the US government to court over tariffs and won. All of that's coming up after the latest world news.
1: BBC News with Jane Steele. The Trump administration has defended the president's decision to ban three media outlets from the White House. CNN, MS Now and Politico have launched a legal challenge. The White House said the Constitution protected their right to publish, but not their access to the White House grounds. The G7 group of leading industrialized nations has called for the Iran-backed Houthis to immediately stop their attacks in Yemen and Saudi Arabia. They also demanded a halt to strikes on civilian shipping in the Red Sea. A typhoon that swept along Japan's eastern coast has left at least five people dead and several missing. The storm also brought record rainfall to areas around Tokyo. It has now moved away from Japan's coast. Venezuela's interim president, Delcy Rodriguez, is about to become the first Venezuelan head of state to attend the UN General Assembly in nearly 10 years. Former president Nicolas Maduro often gave recorded addresses instead. A shooting near a school in western Turkey has left at least eight people injured. A suspect has been arrested in front of the high school east of Izmir. Lithuania's prime minister says his country feels constantly threatened by Russia. Mindaugas Sinkevičius said Lithuania had made evacuation plans for vulnerable citizens in case it's attacked, but stressed it would fight back. The Victoria state government in Australia has presented proposals for strict regulations for new data centres. The rules would require the facilities to secure their own renewable energy supply and use non-drinking water for cooling. A report in England on the impact of artificial intelligence in education says getting a grip on the technology requires the same level of national urgency as wars and epidemics. The report says AI is the most transformative innovation ever to impact education, but it says its vast benefits are being squandered. BBC News.
0: I'm in a toy shop and I'm holding a box of brightly coloured plastic. Now, if you turn it over, you'll always find the same three words, made in China. This same box is on the shelf in Lagos, in Manila, in Sao Paulo and San Francisco, where it sells for around $30. About a third of the world's toys come out of one corner of one Chinese province. Most of us think we know the reason for that is cheap labour. But that changed about three decades ago. I'm Sam Fenwick. This is Business Daily from the BBC World Service. And on Follow the Money this week, you paid $30 for a toy. Where did the money actually go? On Thursday, China's President Xi Jinping is expected to arrive in Washington for meetings with Donald Trump. Unsurprisingly, trade and tariffs will be top of the agenda. This year's Christmas toys are already on their way to the shops, so whatever those two men agree, it's too late to change the price of what's inside those shipping containers. Nearly 8 in every 10 toys imported into the United States comes from China, and for Christmas goods, that percentage is even higher, around 85%. Which is why, when the tariffs came in last year, the American president had an answer for everyone worried about the toy in the aisle.
2: Somebody said, oh, the shelves are going to be open. Well, maybe the children will have two dolls instead of $30, you know? And maybe the two dolls will cost a couple of bucks more than they would normally.
0: Fewer dolls. Try explaining that to a toddler on Christmas morning. The toy industry threw its toys out of the pram. One toy maker took the government to court over the tariffs and won. But it didn't stop the toys from arriving at US ports. What it did do was change the price of them. There are four links in a toy's journey to a child. The factory in southern China that makes it, the ship and the border it crosses, the brand that puts it on the shelf, and the ever-changing tariffs imposed by the White House and challenged by the industry. Our chain starts in a place most of us have never heard of. This is Dongguan in Guangdong province in southern China. Here, workers are popping little plastic figures, what look like pigs, out of a mould. Thousands of them are being placed into big crates ready for painting. The factory is run by Mihox. It makes plastic toys. Some have got electronics inside them. And according to them, about half of their customers are American, while 30% are Japanese. I spoke to its founder, Stella Yan, on a video call. Behind her is a cabinet full of their toys. Melanie Wang from her sales team did the talking.
3: After we get requests from our customer, we get design from them. We can make the 3D drawing for them. And after confirm our drawings, then we will make the prototype for them. And we will shipping this prototype to them to confirm it. And we will make a mold for the toys. And after confirmed it, we will production these toys for our customers.
0: The mold is a steel tool that the hot plastic is forced into. Every part of a toy needs its own mold. Melanie grabs a small light-up wand from the cabinet behind her. That alone needs 6 molds.
3: The lead time is about 1 month for injection mold.
0: That's just the mold. So how long from someone's idea to make a toy that is then sold in the shops?
3: And this is about 1 to 2 years. They modify the design again and again to improve it. Once they confirmed the design, it will very quickly. It's about 3 months to make the mold and the production. And the shipping time is about 1 month.
0: So it takes well over 2 years to design and manufacture one small toy. I asked Melanie how much of the shop price the factory actually gets.
3: It's about 20%. The cost is about 20%.
0: Of the retail price?
3: Yes.
0: Mihox is a large business. It employs more than 800 people. It says it makes around 55 million toys a year for the US market, and its base in Guangdong is known as China's toy province. Samson Ko is president of the Toy Manufacturers Association of Hong Kong. Many of his members moved their factories across the border into mainland China in the 1980s for lower labour costs and land costs. He says they've not changed much since then.
4: Well, very similar, to be honest.
0: Really? So automation hasn't quite taken every single job?
4: Automation now takes place mostly in molding and the packaging process. But during the manufacturing for like soft toys or even some of the electronics nowadays are still very labor intensive.
0: And what about that labor? Is it still cheap?
4: In fact, the wages in most of the province in China has just increased even. And it's actually not cheap at all nowadays.
0: Chinese factory wages have been steadily rising and are now roughly double those in Vietnam. But that hasn't led to a change in where the toys are made. And what percentage of your members will have moved some production to a country like Indonesia over the last few years?
4: I would say less than 10%.
0: Okay, so pretty much most of it is still done in China.
4: Most of it is still done in China. Actually, this 5 to 10% move is mostly because it's kind of requested by their customers.
0: Why then do your members still make toys in Guangdong?
4: Actually, it's very easy to explain. It's because the toy manufacturing process has to depend on many different kinds of steps and expertise inside electronics, sewing, molding, and it required different kinds of skills. So most of these is actually accomplished by teams of manufacturers, not just single manufacturer. And they have a very good team and connection, which they can help each other out in a very efficient way. That's why it's still one of the best choice for toy production.
0: So all the factories are interlinked. Within the supply chain of just those factories, they're all interlinked.
4: If you like working in harmony.
0: So our $30 toy has just come off the production line. And the producer today, David Can, has been keeping count of how much that toy has cost so far. David, where are we at?
5: So if we take Melanie's figure, about a fifth of the shop price, $6. That's everything it took to make it. The materials, the wages, and whatever the factory keeps for itself.
0: So $6 out of 30.
5: Yes, which leaves $24 still to account for. But it hasn't left China yet.
0: So now it has to get to America. The toy's in a box, and the box is on a shipping container, which is on a truck, heading to a Chinese port, probably Shenzhen or Shanghai. Ivy Chu is the co-founder of Freight Amigo. It's a Hong Kong company that runs an online platform which businesses use to book freight, cargo insurance and trade finance. She explains how long it takes to reach the US.
6: Actually, there are multi-steps of the global logistics journey. It takes around 3 to 6 weeks from door to door. For China port, the main port, to US West Coast is around 15 days. For the East Coast port, it's around 25 to 30 days.
0: And when do the Christmas toys have to leave by?
6: Mainly in August and September. Yeah. Our manufacturers are ready to ship out right now. The order is quite high in this month.
0: So Christmas is already on its way to the shops. But how much does all of this cost?
6: Normally, it's around 10%, which is the charge of the cargo value.
0: So 10% of what the toys cost to buy from the factory. Then the toy reaches America, and America charges a tariff or tax at the border. Until last year, most toys paid no tariff at all. Now they do. Right now, the base tariff for toys imported from China into the US is 12.5%. However, if the toy has components that are subject to additional tariffs, for example, a scooter, then that would be subject to 12.5% plus a steel or aluminium tariff. And the total percentage could be more. It just depends on the toy. Ivy explains how these tariffs are paid.
6: Actually, we have some feedback from our clients. This is a negotiation between the toy's clients and the manufacturer. Because of the tariff and also the fuel charge, there is some increase on the charges. I can say that in the market, no party, they will absorb that 100% on the cost increase.
0: So, David, where does this leave the price of our toy?
5: So now it's arrived in America. The factory got $6. Shipping is about 60 cents.
0: And the tariff?
5: The tariff is worked out on what the factory charged, not the shop price. So 12.5% of $6. That's about 75 cents.
0: And so what's the cost so far?
5: About $7.35. These are rough figures, not one real toy's costs. But it means more than $22 is still to account for.
0: And nobody's even opened the box yet.
7: Why don't you drive? Drive a Tonka!
8: Fun and adventure, that's what you get.
0: Our toy has now arrived in the US, and the next link of the chain is the toy company. Jay Foreman runs Basic Fun. It's based in Florida and makes Tonka trucks and Care Bears. He's been buying toys from factories in Asia since 1987. First, a simple question. Why not make American toys for American kids in America?
9: Tonka trucks used to be made in America. And I can tell you that when one of our factories in China, there's still one of the big steel stamping presses that came from one of the factories in Minnesota that was making Tonka trucks 50 years ago is now in China. If you could find the labor and you paid them what they would need to pay, then a Tonka truck that may cost $30 or $40 today would probably cost $75 or $100 if there would even be a market for it.
0: What proportion of it stays in China in the factory?
9: So the cost that I pay, of course, it all stays in China. If a toy sells for $20 in the United States, likely 15 of that is kept within the US. It's kept by my company, the transportation company, the retailer.
0: So most of the money stays in America. Then there are the tariffs. Last year, the tariff on goods from China went as high as 145%.
9: So when you're at a level of 145% or even 30%, there's not really much that a contract manufacturer can do to help because they're really working on very tight margins. You know, these manufacturers work on anywhere from 3 to 10% margin. But when tariffs came back down to a slightly more manageable level, although 30 and 20% tariffs are just not manageable, our manufacturers did cut their own margins and give us a discount. We cut our margins. The retailers took smaller margins and the consumer did pay more.
0: So Jay says the factories take 3 to 10%. David, what does that mean for the cost of our toy?
5: Remember Melanie at the Myhawks factory? She said the factory gets about a fifth of the shop price. On our toy, that's $6.
0: Yeah, but Jay says the factory is only making about 3 to 10% of that.
5: That's right. So we can't be 100% certain exactly how much they're making because it's commercially sensitive data. But based on Jay's figure, that's between 18 and 60 cents. That's all the factory keeps.
0: So that's what, less than a dollar on a $30 toy?
5: Yes, and about three quarters of the price is still left. Some of that goes to US delivery firms, taking toys from warehouses to the shops and directly to people's homes.
0: And what about the rest?
5: The company that sells the toys and the shop.
0: This is Business Daily from the BBC World Service. I'm Sam Fenwick, and today we're following the money behind a $30 toy made in China. Last year, something huge happened in the American toy industry. It was hit with tariffs that made importing toys into the US much more expensive. In April last year, the tariff on goods from China reached 145%. On our toy that came out of the factory gate at $6, that's a tax of more than $8. The White House said the tariffs were needed to fix America's trade deficit. In 2024, the US bought more than $1.2 trillion more goods from the rest of the world than it sold. The administration said unfair trade had sent American factories abroad and that tariffs would help bring manufacturing back home. That tax isn't paid in China or by the factory. It's paid by the company that brings the toys into America. Rick Waldenberg runs Learning Resources, a family toy company near Chicago. It makes educational toys, and about half of them are manufactured in China.
10: Well, we paid 100% of the tariffs, so let there be no doubt about that. Importers of record pay the tariffs, the end.
0: Rick believed the president didn't have the power to charge those tariffs, so his company took the government to court. In February this year, it won, and the US Supreme Court struck the tariffs down. The money had to be paid back across everything America imports, not just toys. Those tariffs had raised about $166 billion, and by the end of June, more than $70 billion had been returned.
10: We expect to receive $11.5 to $12 million back, including interest.
0: But the tariffs didn't end there. Within a few days, a temporary tariff of 10% took their place. And since the 24th of July, it's been 12.5%. The US government says that one is about forced labour, pressing countries to ban goods made by forced workers. Rick says he's still paying tariffs.
10: Let's also not forget, there's not been a day since the first tariff was declared that the US government has not collected tariffs from us. Money is certainly helpful. We can use it to pay other tariffs, which, you know, is unfortunate. It's really just a fund to keep paying more taxes.
0: Rick is taking further legal action and is preparing for a hearing on the 30th of September. The refunds go back to the companies that paid the tariff, not the people who bought the toys in the first place. I asked Rick whether he thinks that's fair.
10: We did not push Humpty Dumpty off the ledge. And so when he crashed to the ground and broke into a million pieces, it's kind of unfair to ask us to be responsible to piece them back together again. We don't sell really direct to consumers. We sell to our dealers. So what we've done is we did not raise our prices in 2026. So normally we raise our prices once a year. And in 2026, we didn't take a price increase.
0: So you paid $30 for a toy made in China. Where did the money go? The factory that made it kept less than a dollar. Most of the price stayed in America with the company that sells the toy, the delivery firms and the shop. The tariff was paid at the border by the company bringing the toy in. And the toy companies say some of that cost was passed on to shoppers. Now the American toy industry wants tariffs taken off toys altogether. Its trade body, the US Toy Association, is pressing for that ahead of President Trump's meeting with Xi Jinping later this week. That's Follow the Money on Business Daily from the BBC World Service. I'm Sam Fenwick. The producer today was David Kahn.

0: BBC World Service. And now, history told by the people who were there. It's Witness History with me, Jill Kersley. I'm taking you back to June the 21st, 1948, to England and the birth of modern computing.
1: Manchester University, where anyone who urgently wishes to know whether 2 to the power of 127 minus 1 is a prime number or not, can be given the answer by an electronic brain in 25 minutes instead of by a human brain in 6 months.
0: And while you try and work out that calculation, here's more about that electronic brain, which is a very early computer. I've been looking through the archives to find out about this small-scale experimental machine, better known as Baby. In June 1948, the Baby became the first stored program computer, meaning it was the first machine to work like the computers we have today. The team building it was led by Sir Freddie Williams.
2: That although these machines can in fact do these complicated calculations at lightning speed, they can only do them because we explain to them how they should do them. We make them do them. Left to themselves, they wouldn't even have enough sense to come in out of the rain.
3: The world's first programmable computer shuddered into life at Manchester University in June 1948. It created a technological revolution.
4: And it was a man in Manchester who wrote the world's first computer program. It has been said of him that his mark is on every modern computer in the world today, and he's Professor Tom Kilburn.
0: Tom Kilburn, along with Jeff Tootle, relocated to work with Sir Freddie's team at the university, following their top secret work developing radar during the Second World War. Here's Tom talking to the BBC's Brian Redhead in 1981.
5: Well, Freddie Williams invited me to come to continue to develop a memory system for a computer. About the middle of 46, he had an idea for storing digits on cathode ray tube. The cathode ray tube is essentially like a television tube, but signals put in by an input are stored there. By December 46, he stored one digit, one single binary digit.
0: It didn't seem that storing just that one digit on the cathode ray tube was much of an achievement at the time, but this was to be the start of something big. By the end of 1947, the team was clear about what sort of computer they were going to build.
5: It was rather different from most of the others being contemplated because of this feature of the immediate access of the storage system.
0: Funding was limited, but Tom used to work for the Telecommunications Research Establishment, known as TRE. This was very useful.
5: So I was able to draw on the stores of TRE, and by this mechanism we got cathode ray tubes and valves.
4: So you're really just begging bits and pieces to build it?
5: That's right, yes. With the permission of TRE, of course.
4: Oh, of course, yeah. No, you weren't pinching this stuff.
0: The computer they built was quite ugly, and it was huge. It filled a room that was just under 6 metres by 6 metres.
6: As babies go, it doesn't really look that attractive. 3 cathode ray tubes for eyes, it weighs over 1.5 tonnes and stands 7 foot high. But there could be no prouder parents than the Manchester scientists.
0: That's the BBC's Maggie Philbin. Proud parent Tom remembers it wasn't particularly comfortable working in the room.
5: It was fairly full of valve circuitry, so much so that, of course, we didn't have a luxury of air conditioning or anything. The temperature often got above 100, and it was quite unpleasant working in there when the room actually got full of equipment.
4: Nor was it a thing of beauty, was it?
5: No, it wasn't. It was completely exposed to the elements. In fact, in order to cool the room, we opened some windows, and there was a sudden summer storm, and the back of 2 or 3 racks were sprayed with water, and that cost us about 2 or 3 weeks of rebuilding.
0: Another scientist who worked with Tom on this hugely unattractive baby machine in the hot room was Jeff Tootle. The baby team built up the machine one unit at a time, making sure each unit worked before adding the next one.
7: We would screw it into a post office rack and connect it up to all the other units, and then start to find out why it wasn't working properly. We went on with this process of adding the units until we got to the stage when we'd made a computer.
0: So they finally got the last unit in place, but would it work?
7: We fed in a few binary numbers, switched it on.
5: I can remember very, very clearly the day when the first computer worked. We'd been building up to this time. For several days we'd loaded the program in, but there was always something wrong. And then as we approached one lunchtime, suddenly the thing worked.
7: We saw the thing had done a computation.
5: Jeff Tootill and I rushed out to find Professor Williams and dragged him into the lab, and we sat there and saw it run again. There were great cheers and there was a very great excitement, actually.
8: It's always...
0: They'd done it. Baby was born. So let's go back to that complicated calculation that Baby was asked to do. Is 2 to the power of 127 minus 1 a prime number or not?
1: Setting the machine for this kind of problem takes a week. Then the brain is switched on and impulses passing to the computer make the actual calculation. The computer itself contains 1,500 valves. The brain at present is only in the experimental stage, the answer being read from a cathode ray tube. Later, an automatic keyboard will type the answer.
0: As soon as the baby had demonstrated what was possible, the university developed it into a full-scale operational machine, the Manchester Mark I.
2: Looking down on the control desk of our Mark I computing machine, I've been looking down on it because although these machines can do the quite fantastic things, they are really essentially simple-minded devices.
9: The team who created the Mark I beat competitors in Harvard and Cambridge to build the first computer that could be programmed. This is the program, written by Tom Kilburn, the world's first computer programmer.
0: And a very important question.
4: Now, what did the world think of this? I mean, people must have come, government people, other scientists, industrialists. Could they see the future?
5: There were a very small number of people, relatively, who were interested in computers at that time. It was widely thought that two computers would serve the whole country. And there must be tens of thousands of computers in the country now, of course.
0: In 1998, Baby hit the headlines once more.
3: Now, it was nicknamed Baby by its creators at Manchester University as the very first electronic brain to store a program. It was the forerunner of all modern computers. And as our technology correspondent Christine McGerty discovered, Baby's been reborn.
10: Putting the final touches to a machine that bears little resemblance to the computers we use today. Just a jumble of wires and switches to the untrained eye. But engineer Chris Burton has spent 3 years rebuilding this once groundbreaking computer using the same techniques as the inventors. It was Tom Kilburn who wrote the first computer program and keyed it in himself. 50 years on, he's been helping build the replica.
0: The replica of Baby was built and is still on display at the Museum of Science and Industry in Manchester. Computers have changed the way we work, the way we play, the way we shop, and the way we socialise. And it all started with Baby.
5: We knew that something exciting was going to happen, but we thought of it in terms of scientific computation rather than the general explosion that's occurred in computers.
0: Tom Kilburn, the person who wrote the first computer programme, died in 2001. He and the rest of the team are now recognised as being the pioneers of modern computing. This programme was produced in 2024 by me, Jill Kersley, using archive from the BBC and the British Library.
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8: Good morning. Here's how the president sounded after refusing to let CNN record a public appearance. What's he gain with his latest attack on the press? It's Morning Edition from NPR News. Coming up, we ask what permanent jobs come from building data centers. I'm Leila Fadel.
15: And I'm Steve Inskeep. Hollywood agent Ari Emanuel works with some of the world's biggest stars and uses a flood of profanity. What's the source of his rage? Also, the president is still betting that he can bend Iran to his will. He hopes to impose economic pain, and so does Iran, counting on oil prices to bring Trump around. Does this mean a forever war? It's Tuesday, September 22nd. This day in 1980, Iraq invaded Iran, starting a war that lasted 8 years. The news is next.
16: Live from NPR News in Washington, I'm Dave Mattingly. The war with Iran and its disruption to oil shipments in the Middle East will likely be the major focus today when President Trump addresses the UN General Assembly. The president is also expected to meet with Gulf allies in the region during his trip to New York. Next week will mark 7 months since the U.S. and Israel began attacking Iran. The fighting has led to sharp spikes in energy prices in the U.S. and around the world amid a U.S. naval blockade of Iranian ports. The price of diesel in the U.S. rose again overnight to a new all-time high of nearly $6.53 a gallon. President Trump is scheduled to meet with Ukraine's President Volodymyr Zelensky on the sidelines of the UN General Assembly meeting. Ending Russia's war with Kyiv is expected to be the focus of their talks, as NPR's Michelle Kellerman reports.
17: In a social media post, President Trump says the, quote, ridiculous and never-ending war with Ukraine must be ended, saying Russia has lost control of its diesel oil industry. Ukrainian President Volodymyr Zelensky says if Russia stops attacking Ukrainian infrastructure, his country will stop attacking Russian energy. The European Union's top diplomat, Kaya Kallas, is also putting the onus on Moscow.
18: The pressure should be on the aggressor to stop attacking civilian infrastructure, and I'm sure that Ukrainian will respond the same way.
17: And she says there should be accountability for Russia's aggression. Michelle Kellerman, NPR News, New York.
16: The man who was shot and wounded in Texas by an officer with U.S. Immigration and Customs Enforcement is speaking out. That shooting occurred on Sunday in Austin after a traffic stop. Katie McAfee with member station KUT has more.
19: 28-year-old Wilbur Rafael Garces Perez is originally from Venezuela. He told reporters over the phone in Spanish that he spent 4 hours in the hospital before being released with a bullet still lodged near the back of his neck. A spokesperson for his attorney interpreted the phone call.
20: When he arrived at the detention center at 4 a.m., he also complained about the pain and he had to sleep on the floor.
19: Garces Perez's attorneys say he entered the U.S. legally through a Biden-era parole program the Trump administration canceled. The Department of Homeland Security says Garces Perez had a final order of removal and that the agency is investigating the shooting. For NPR News, I'm Katie McAfee in Austin.
16: The National Transportation Safety Board is investigating the crash of a helicopter involved in efforts to fight a wildfire in Yosemite National Park in California. Officials say two pilots aboard were killed when the helicopter went down on Sunday. At the time, it was dropping water on the fire. Their bodies were recovered yesterday. This is NPR News from Washington. Southwest Mexico is expecting heavy rains from Hurricane Polo. The National Hurricane Center in Florida says Polo is a Category 4 storm in the eastern Pacific with top sustained winds up to 150 miles per hour. It's not expected to make landfall. Mathematicians say they're still trying to understand a solution to one of the field's most challenging problems. It was published by OpenAI, but critics say the company did a poor job of showing its work, as NPR's Jeff Brumfiel explains.
21: OpenAI claims to have solved the Navier-Stokes problem, a notoriously tough puzzle having to do with fluid dynamics. In a blog post published earlier this month, the company boasted it had used its immense computing power and cutting-edge AI to come up with a solution in a matter of hours. Unfortunately, it's taking weeks for human mathematicians to decipher the AI's answer. Javier Gomez Serrano is with Brown University. He says the problem is that the 166-page proof is poorly written.
6: It's not written for humans. And the paper doesn't explain what parts are important.
21: Gomez Serrano does believe the solution is right, but it will take extra human effort to figure out why. Jeff Brumfield, NPR News.
7: The fast food chain Wendy's says one of its largest franchisees has filed for Chapter 11 bankruptcy. Meritage Hospitality Group in Michigan operates more than 300 Wendy's restaurants in 15 states. Meritage says it made the move after the company tried to terminate its franchise agreement. I'm Dave Mattingly, NPR News, in Washington.
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0: It's Morning Edition from NPR News. I'm Steve Inskeep.
1: And I'm Leila Fadel. Good morning. The country's biggest news organizations are banding together in protest of President Trump's attacks on journalists.
0: Media outlets, including the New York Times and Fox News, are suspending their use of what's called pool audio, video, and photographs of the president. That's where a small group of reporters follows the president around. NPR is a leader in the radio pool and will not use audio from White House events until further notice. Here's what they're all responding to. Reporters from CNN, MS Now, and Politico were banned from entering the White House because the president didn't like what they reported. Those news organizations have sued the administration.
1: NPR's Brian Mann is following the developments and joins me now. Good morning, Brian.
2: Good morning, Leila.
1: So this expanded fast yesterday. What happened?
2: Well, really something we haven't seen before. You know, Trump's worked throughout his second term to pressure news organizations. He's used lawsuits and the power of regulatory agencies to threaten media companies when he doesn't like their coverage or their portrayals of him. But his latest move, blocking White House access for journalists from these three major news organizations, it triggered a very different, more unified response. First, we saw five major TV networks that provide that pool coverage Steve mentioned of Trump. They all announced they're suspending shared efforts as a protest against Trump's action. This decision to push back against the White House was made in part by Brian Boughton, who chairs the TV pool, and he announced the boycott in an email to pool video subscribers. Boughton is the Washington bureau chief of Fox News, an outlet that's often been perceived as friendly to Trump. Here's how Fox News reported on the network's joint decision.
3: Now, the White House television pool, which includes Fox News, releasing a joint statement, it reads the following. The public has a vital interest in receiving accurate, independent information about its government. No administration should restrict a news organization because it objects to its reporting, end quote.
2: Now, Leila, that protest then expanded through the day on Monday as other organizations, including the New York Times, NPR, and the Washington Post, announced they too were suspending use of shared pool photographs and audio. It's unclear how long this will last, but we did see it play out at one Trump event yesterday. There was a ribbon cutting for the new White House helipad, and you couldn't hear what the president was saying.
1: Yeah, I saw that. He was definitely talking, but we didn't hear anything that he said. What's Trump saying about the media's response?
2: Well, he really doubled down yesterday, writing on his Truth Social platform. He called CNN, MS Now, and Politico dangerous and a threat to democracy. In a statement sent to NPR, the White House argued that media access is a privilege for journalists, not a right. Then during an appearance in New York City with Mayor Zoran Mamdani, he mocked the media protest. He said, they were going to boycott me, but they never boycott me, so I wasn't very worried about that. Then late yesterday, Trump and the White House announced they're launching their own 24/7 video stream. They're calling it Trump TV.
1: A lawsuit was filed yesterday aimed at overturning Trump's ban. Where does that stand?
2: Yeah, so in their legal filing in federal court, these news organizations that are blocked from the White House called Trump's action an unprecedented attack on press freedoms and the First Amendment. That case is going to be heard by Judge Timothy Kelly, who heard a previous case in 2018 where the White House rescinded press access for a CNN reporter. The judge sided with CNN in that case. Media organizations are asking him to do much the same, and there's a hearing expected on Wednesday. This is all happening, of course, with the midterm elections just over 40 days away, and many of Trump's Republican allies have urged him to focus on issues like the economy, inflation, and high gas prices. Instead, much of the president's attention appears to be focused on his anger toward journalists.
1: NPR's Brian Mann. Thank you, Brian.
2: Thank you.
1: President Trump will address world leaders from New York later this morning at the United Nations General Assembly.
0: Those world leaders will see a president who's under pressure at home and abroad. He's faced legal and political setbacks, as well as concerns about the economic effects of the war he launched against Iran.
1: NPR White House correspondent Franco Ordonez is following it all, and he joins us now. Good morning.
4: Good morning, Leila.
1: So what do we know about Trump's UN speech?
4: Yeah, I mean, what we do know is that there's going to be a lot of attention on it. And that's largely because he's often made big news here in the past. I mean, remember in his first speech during his first term, how he threatened to totally destroy North Korea, or last year when he blasted the UN for not living up to its potential. Now, based on conversations with the White House, Trump today is expected to paint himself as a problem solver, highlighting peace deal that he's announced around the world. And speaking of wins, I expect he'll tout his new deal with Denmark over security of Greenland. He actually has a signing event immediately after the speech. He's also going to be defending his Iran policy, which will be very interesting because he's going to be doing that in front of the Iranian president, who will also have a chance to speak likely the following day.
1: Who's he going to meet with one-on-one on the sidelines?
4: Yeah, Trump's got meetings with Ukraine President Volodymyr Zelensky, the British Prime Minister Andy Burnham, as well as Gulf leaders and Venezuela's interim president Delcy Rodriguez. I spoke to Richard Fontaine, who served in the George W. Bush White House and now runs the Center for a New American Security. He says the significance of those meetings really speaks to the changing role of the UN as an institution, and some would even say maybe a weakening role.
5: The meat of the diplomacy will be done in the private meetings, not at the UN Security Council or in the UN General Assembly.
4: Leila, I mean, the reality is the members of the UN Security Council, as you know, often struggle to come to agreement on very key issues.
1: A UN panel just called for stronger safeguards on artificial intelligence agents. How big of an issue will that be at this year's assembly?
4: Yeah, I mean, it's at the top of the agenda. I mean, leaders are going to come, or at least try to come together to form some kind of global agreement on guardrails. The dilemma is outlined to me by Heather Conley, who worked on European issues in the Bush State Department, is that so many of those issues actually revolve around China. And the fact is, President Xi won't be there.
6: So this is the challenge. And I think what, in many ways, we have global leaders coming to New York to offer their own set piece speeches, how they look at the world. But the world will not be looking towards New York on Wednesday and Thursday of this week. They're going to be looking at Washington.
4: Yeah, instead of flying to New York, she's actually going to be traveling to Washington for a state dinner with Trump.
1: I mean, doesn't that make sense that the focus will be on that meeting, given those are superpowers?
4: I mean, yeah, I mean, it's not that it's necessarily it's about the issue is more timing, but also the weakening of the world body.
1: Right.
4: I mean, you have all these global energy prices rising. You have global food prices rising. It's really a big moment where the world comes together in New York to tackle these global issues that are having a direct impact on the American people and the American economy. And just talking with Heather Connolly about this, in some ways, it's really going to be lost or perhaps drowned out by domestic as well as international politics.
1: That's White House correspondent Franco Ordonez. Thank you, Franco.
4: Thank you, Leila.
1: The biggest merger in Hollywood history is a bit closer to reality after states suing to stop it agreed to a settlement.
0: Paramount's Skydance wants to buy Warner Brothers Discovery in a deal valued at $111 billion. Paramount's owners have agreed to some concessions to resolve the antitrust lawsuit that was filed by various state attorneys general, including California's Rob Bonta.
7: This settlement is not a vote of support for this merger. It is not a blessing of the broader merger.
1: NPR

0: company will release at least 30 films a year, and at least four of those independent films. But it's unclear what it means that half of those films would be produced jointly.
1: What about the company's news businesses?
0: Well, Ellison bought Paramount last year with the help of his billionaire father, Larry Ellison, who has ties to President Trump. Paramount runs CBS News, which has gone through many changes since then. And the state attorneys general worried that the merger would also affect news coverage of CNN, that's currently run by Warner Brothers. In the deal, Paramount agreed to create a board to establish editorial independence for CBS and CNN. But the decree says the members will be appointed by the directors of the merged company. And we should note, Layla, that Warner Brothers Discovery and one of Paramount's businesses, Paramount Plus, are financial supporters of NPR.
1: How are critics of the merger reacting to this settlement?
0: Well, some politicians and many writers, actors, and other workers in Hollywood fear that this merger will lead to layoffs, fewer choices, and price gouging for audiences. They're skeptical of Paramount's promises, and they say they don't want so much consolidated power in the hands of the Ellisons. Alvaro Bedoya is a former federal trade commissioner, and he advises one of the groups involved in the Block the Merger coalition. He told NPR he's upset that the attorneys general caved to Paramount after Ellison and company threatened to move their studios out of California.
2: They censored and bullied their way to the top here. This is coming at a moment when people already perceive media freedom to be at risk.
0: Bedoya Mote said just last Friday, President Trump barred journalists from CNN and two other media organizations from the White House.
1: Paramount also settled another lawsuit filed by the Writers Guild of America. What happened there?
0: Well, the WGA said in a statement that Paramount agreed to prohibit layoffs of CBS News writers. They also settled because it was too expensive to continue suing Paramount without support from the attorneys general. NPR also heard from screenwriter Jacob Tobiah, a WGA member, who says two of his TV shows he sold were canceled during media consolidations, and he predicts this deal will be terrible for artists. David Ellison defends his deal as being pro-worker and pro-consumer, and a judge still has to approve the merger. Ellison thinks it could be done in 2 weeks.
1: NPR's culture correspondent Mandalit Del Barco in Los Angeles. Thank you, Mandalit.
0: Thank you.

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4: German Chancellor Friedrich Merz is not mincing words after his party lost big in state elections over the weekend.
5: Das Ergebnis in Mecklenburg-Vorpommern.
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5: Es ist ein Desaster.
4: That translates. As Germany's far right makes big gains, many people say it won't be long before Merz and his coalition government collapse. That's next time on The World.
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0: Recording data through its podcast After the Fact, exploring how people find solutions to some of today's biggest issues. 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
1: This is Morning Edition from NPR News. I'm Leila Fadel.
2: And I'm Steve Inskeep. The Hollywood agent Ari Emanuel says agents recruit actors and directors by asking a question. Are you happy? Few people say yes, which starts them down the road to a new agent. So when I met Emanuel, I had a question for him. Are you happy?
3: I'm satisfied at times and I'm happy at times. I'm not sure if you're really engaged in life, you're happy.
2: He says he wants a meaningful life, which he explores in his memoir, Roll the Calls. Rolling calls means your assistant lines up one call after another. Ari Emanuel co-founded the powerful agency now known as William Morris Endeavor. He's represented everyone from Oprah to Martin Scorsese to Vince McMahon. His client Mark Wahlberg made the HBO series Entourage, and Emanuel was the model for Ari Gold, the actor's profanely over-the-top agent.
4: Eric, do not fear. I got my top lieutenants meeting me in the war room in 10 minutes.
5: Ari, I'm getting killed over here. Vince isn't happy.
4: Of course he's not happy. Nobody's happy in this town except for the losers. Look at me, I'm miserable. That's why I'm rich.
2: Emanuel is the brother of Rahm and Zeke Emanuel, who worked for President Obama. He's a Democrat who also talks to President Trump, a former client. He runs the company that dominates pro wrestling and mixed martial arts. His memoir contains biting descriptions of Hollywood figures he dislikes and confessions of his own explosions of rage. Preparing for this interview, I learned that many agents admire his success, though some do not admire his style. Emanuel sees packaging deals for TV and movies as an art.
3: The art of agenting is being relentless in the pursuit to fulfill the dreams of your clients. That is not easy, right? Because you have to convince somebody that somebody you found, that their product was worthy and that there's some great thing there that a larger group of people will like and enjoy and that can create economic benefit for them. And there's an artistry to making sure that process is as smooth as possible for the best financial outcome for the buyer and the studio in that relationship. And creatively, your client has an incredible experience and sees through what they have started.
2: In reading through your account of your experiences, I started making notes of little bits of technique.
3: Well, can I ask you a question?
2: Sure.
3: Are you happy?
2: I'm happy enough now. Exactly. I'm happy to be talking to you. And yeah. We'll get to tomorrow.
3: Exactly.
2: But thank you for asking. We can talk later. We'll have a conversation.
3: No problem.
2: But for now, I will mention that you describe incessant, obsessive almost, phone calling of people again and again, day after day after day. Persistence, loyalty seems important to you. Spending lots of money for LA Lakers tickets at courtside, throwing lots of F-bombs, and being willing to knife people.
3: Yes.
2: What am I missing, if anything, in the list?
3: You know, I think maybe some people wouldn't say this. People realize that I'm a ride or die guy with them when I commit to people. And that is, I think, a quality that is important for leadership, important for parenting, important for friendship.
2: Emanuel says he became Larry David's agent by calling him constantly, even after David said no.
3: Enough that he threw up the white flag saying, I can't take this anymore. And it was uncomfortable for him. And every pursuit is different. But I knew if I got him to the white flag, I would win.
2: Why do you think that works instead of people calling the police?
3: Well, you know, if you're not self-deprecating, if you're not belittling of yourself, if you're not funny, then it's stalking. And I think he appreciated it. But, you know, it was on the tipping point.
2: You actually write, rage is a tool of my trade.
3: Mm-hmm. Yeah. I mean, I don't know. I've done pretty well, I think.
2: And the style that people may have heard about, the F-bombs, the screaming at people, the hanging up on people.
3: Yeah. Yeah.
2: The cursing important and powerful people sometimes.
3: Yeah. Or challenging them, not giving into their will and making your will, believing in your own will.
2: And you admit here pretty often it was a mistake, something you regretted later.
3: I would say, one, I'm not afraid of confrontation. Two, I have agency for myself. If I'm ride or die for other people, I better be ride or die for me.
2: What is the source of your rage?
3: The youngest child of three boys. You know, I had dyslexia and ADHD, and we were judged by our intelligence by grades and reading.
2: Is this right? They put you in special ed?
3: Well, I mean, back then, nobody understood dyslexia. Dyslexia has nothing to do with intelligence.
2: Of course.
3: And people think that you cannot achieve. And because of that, you're also questioning that you will be discovered that they're right.
2: Yeah.
3: Yeah, it causes anger issues, especially if somebody touches, for me, the third rail and questions that I'm not intelligent or tries to pull one over me as if I'm not smart enough to realize what you're trying to do with me. Back then, I would have cut off arms and legs not to have dyslexia.
2: Mm-hmm.
3: Now, I got emotional endurance. I got pretty good EQ. I think differently because I'm not linear, because I just how I read it. And now it's incredible.
2: Ari Emanuel says he eventually grew less angry through therapy. In our conversation, he was calm when talking about the past, but he grew animated discussing the present. He's in favor of a big Hollywood merger, the Paramount-Warner deal. It brings multiple sources of TV news, including CNN, under one owner. But Emanuel contends it preserves competition.
3: We need four strong bidders.
2: Four strong companies buying
3: Netflix,
2: stuff.
3: Netflix, Amazon, hopefully the Paramount Warners, and Disney, so that we can create a bidding war to get the artists I represent, the artists other agencies represent, the economics they need, and the ability to make the products they want. As I have said on the CNN front, pick an editorial board to oversee the conversation. Pick it, make it bipartisan,
2: so press
3: and
2: freedom.
3: Move the on. Because it's important for Hollywood for my clients to make movies and television.
2: So I raise a question about press freedom. You're like, okay, deal with that. That's a detail of the bigger
3: and
2: thing.
3: And take
2: as
3: your
2: you
3: politics
2: see it.
3: Out of it. Because the rest of the issues you're presenting are there's a deal there. Let's stop around.
2: Ari Emanuel, thanks so much.
3: Thank you.
2: His memoir is entitled Roll the Calls. This is NPR News.
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9: Live from NPR News in Washington, I'm Dave Mattingly. President Trump is expected to focus on the war with Iran when he speaks to the UN General Assembly today. While in New York, Trump is also scheduled to meet with Gulf allies amid the ongoing disruptions to oil shipments and sharp spikes in fuel prices worldwide. Trump is also scheduled to meet with Ukraine's President Volodymyr Zelensky about that country's war with Russia. Paramount Skydance says it struck a deal that clears the way for the studio to merge with Warner Brothers Discovery. NPR's Mandalit Del Barco says Paramount settled a lawsuit filed by 12 states, as well as another suit brought by the Writers Guild of America.
10: Paramount's owners, CEO David Ellison and his billionaire father, are trying to quickly finalize the $111 billion takeover of its Hollywood rival Warner Brothers Discovery. The merger would combine Paramount's film and TV studios, CBS, and the streamer Paramount Plus, with Warner's studios, HBO, CNN, and other cable networks. Ellison announced a resolution to the antitrust suit filed by 12 state attorneys general. In a legal document, his company promised, among other things, to operate Paramount Pictures and Warner Brothers separately, at least for now, and to release at least 30 films a year.
9: That's NPR's Mandalit Del Barco reporting. This is NPR News from Washington. Hurricane Polo in the eastern Pacific is nearing Category 5 strength. Its top sustained winds have increased to 150 miles per hour. The National Hurricane Center in Florida says Polo will bring heavy rains to southwestern Mexico. Currently, it's not expected to make landfall in Mexico. A new survey shows mental health symptoms among high school students in the U.S. improved last year as compared to prior years. NPR's Ritu Chatterjee reports on the results of the Centers for Disease Control and Prevention's Youth Risk Behavior Survey.
11: One-third of high school students reported persistent feelings of sadness and hopelessness in 2025, down from 40% in 2023. 14% seriously considered attempting suicide, down from 20% 2 years prior. The new report also features students' diet, nutrition, sleep, and digital behaviors. It did not find improvements in levels of physical activity. Pediatrician Dr. Scott Hadlin heads adolescent medicine at Mass General Brigham for Children in Boston. He says the new report is missing information featured in past reports.
12: We were missing rich data on what's going on with substance use with young people, sexual risk behaviors, exposure to violence, exposure to firearms.
11: He says these factors still posed risks to the health and well-being of teenagers. Ritu Chatterjee, NPR News.
9: I'm Dave Mattingly, NPR News in Washington.
8: For NEPM News, I'm Kiri Healy. A Springfield, Massachusetts restaurant owner faces charges after allegedly pointing a gun at customers who left without paying their bill on Friday. Western Mass News reports Nadim Kashu claims he acted in self-defense. The police are also charging two teens for defrauding the business. Stockbridge and West Stockbridge are seeking a new shared fire chief following the current chief's October resignation. The Berkshire Eagle reports an interim will step in to ensure emergency services continue without disruption. The towns will search internally and externally for a permanent replacement. MIT knocked Princeton off the top spot for the latest national university rankings, leading a strong showing for local schools. The Boston Globe reports Williams and Amherst held onto the top two spots for liberal arts colleges, while UMass Amherst jumped to 24th among public universities. Experts attribute the regional boost to new ranking metrics that prioritize graduate earnings and overall financial value. This is NEPM.
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2: 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I'm Steve Inskeep.
14: And I'm Leila Fadel. Good morning. Washington insists its economic blockade on Iran is working. President Trump is signaling a willingness to let current conditions drag on through the November midterms. Earlier this month, he said the administration is not looking for a deal anymore. NPR's Hadil El-Shalchi reports on Iran's strategic response.
15: More than 6 months into the military conflict between the U.S. and Iran, the strategic balance has settled into a high-stakes game of endurance. Washington's main calculation relies on economic suffocation, hoping its naval blockade will cut off oil exports to starve Tehran into bending to its will. Vali Nasser is an Iran expert and professor at Johns Hopkins University.
16: Not only prevents Iran from selling oil, exporting oil, but more importantly, it prevents Iran from importing what it needs, from commodities to manufactured goods to food.
15: Nasser says Trump assumes that the U.S. holds all the leverage.
16: He's fairly comfortable with where gas prices stand. So the way in which the conversation around Iran began to take shape is that Iran is losing, that America now has the upper hand, and the pressure is on Iran to surrender.
15: Iran's approach, he says, however, is built on intense escalation to make Trump uncomfortable.
16: To be far more aggressive, to retaliate in a disproportionate way, and to actually appear to the United States to be unrestrained.
15: In the latest bout of fighting, Iran has intensified its strikes on oil tankers and U.S. bases in the Gulf and Jordan. Alex Vitanka is director of the Iran program at the Middle East Institute. He says Iran's continued blockade of the Strait of Hormuz and its support of the Yemeni Houthi rebels in their advances on an alternative shipping route in the Red Sea is driving up global oil prices, which is a key part of the Iran plan.
17: That suddenly makes Iran's case for economic warfare against the West that much easier to pull off.
15: Nasser says the Iranians have their eye on November.
16: Get the president out of the comfort zone he may be feeling vis-a-vis the elections, to get him more worried about the outcome of the elections. And then they're hoping that translates to him being more amenable to cutting a deal.
15: Iranian leaders want to go back to a memorandum of understanding reached with the U.S. in June that quickly fell apart. The MOU granted Iran temporary relief from the U.S. naval blockade, immediate sanctions waivers for crude oil exports, and the release of frozen assets, while giving the U.S. a promise not to seek nuclear weapons and to reopen the Strait of Hormuz. But as both countries strong-arm each other, the current state of the conflict is unsustainable, says Ali Vaez. He's deputy program director for the Middle East and North Africa at International Crisis Group.
18: We would probably go from one ad hoc truce to another cycle of tit-for-tat escalation to another ad hoc truce.
15: While Trump has said the war will end after the midterms, Vaez says it may go on until the end of the Trump administration.
18: That is a formula for forever war, but it is a formula for a low simmer forever war.
15: And as the war simmers, one thing seems to be true. It's become a test of who will blink first. Hedil Alshalchi, NPR News, Istanbul.
2: Let's get some insight into the fight over data centers in this country. An analysis from the Pew Research Center earlier this year found more than 1,500 new data centers were in some stage of planning. And of course, there's plenty of protest. One of the selling points is that data centers will create local jobs, especially in rural areas. So is there any data to back that up? From KUT in Austin, Mose Bushell reports.
19: And this is Old Zorn Road.
20: On a hot August afternoon, Abigail Lindsay drove me around her home about an hour from Austin and San Antonio. We passed fields dried brown by the Texas sun, hay bales, livestock.
19: Everyone out here has animals, whether it's chickens or goats, cattle, horses. We have a lot of horses out here.
20: But our tour was about what comes next. Developers want to replace some of these farms with data centers. Lindsay and some of her neighbors oppose those plans.
19: They're going to touch every single part of your life, from the value of your home, to your air quality, to your water, to your light.
20: Guadalupe County, where much of this land sits, has welcomed the centers with tax breaks. One 10-year agreement gives a company a 90% county tax cut in the first 5 years of operations. It slowly increases the tax obligations for the next 5 years. And one reason for these deals is the economic growth promised by developers. At a county commissioner's hearing this spring, Cynthia Thompson, with the company Cloudburst Data Centers, promised 480 new jobs at the center. And that was just the beginning.
21: We are an economic multiplier. The project will stimulate local spending, jobs.
20: Pointing to an industry-sponsored study, she said that every new job at the facility would create an estimated 6.4 other new jobs locally, increasing wages and spending throughout the community. How do we know? Economists say there's still not a lot of academic research to back up claims like these. That's despite data centers having been around for a while.
22: These things are not new. They've been being built since the start of the internet.
20: Daniel Yu is a professor at Georgia Tech's Scheller College of Business. He recently co-authored a study showing that communities that hosted earlier generations of data centers saw some economic growth.
22: Something like on the order of 1% in the first 3 years of first data center entry, and something like maybe 5% over the longer term.
20: But that growth did not happen everywhere. You found the economic benefits were only really apparent in metropolitan areas, where other businesses are more likely to open up around data centers. something economists call spillover.
22: The implication is that rural counties may not be able to depend on spillovers to drive job growth or new business creation in the same way that metro areas might be able to.
20: That spillover is important because the centers themselves don't usually bring a lot of permanent jobs, says Mark Murrow, who co-authored a different study from the Brookings Institution.
0: There's certainly an initial burst of construction jobs, but they're not long-term employment sources.
20: Representatives from Cloudburst data centers did not respond to emailed questions about how they estimated their project's impacts, and Guadalupe County would not comment because of lawsuits brought by the opponents of the data centers. But both you and Murrow say there are reasons beyond jobs communities might want these businesses. Increased tax revenue for school districts is a big selling point. The question is whether those benefits outweigh the costs, like increased demand on water, electricity, and quality of life concerns. Back on those country roads in Texas, Abigail Lindsay says she and her neighbors are a firm no.
14: It's always this, if we just build one more thing.
20: It's a skepticism that's reached the state's top political leaders. Last month, Texas Governor Greg Abbott announced a pause on new data center approvals because of what it might mean for the state's power grid. For NPR News, I'm Moz Bouchel in Austin.

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1: It's 5:42. I'm Carrie Healy. Good morning. This is 88.5 and EPM. The Shoestring, an independent news organization founded in Western Massachusetts, is suing Microsoft and OpenAI, the company that created ChatGPT. It joined several independent news outlets in filing a suit last week in New York, seeking damages for the use of published material to build products like ChatGPT. The suit follows similar ones filed by newspapers across the country, including local papers like the Daily Hampshire Gazette and the Greenfield Recorder. They are suing AI companies for the alleged theft of copyrighted material used to train the artificial intelligence technology. Brian Zayats is the managing editor of The Shoestring, and he spoke to the Fabulous 413 about the suit. He says the online site's published material is being used without their permission.
2: The law sort of implies that there should be compensation for that. So they may be able to solve the problem of actually redirecting people to local news sites. And, you know, we would certainly welcome that. But there is, I think, a pretty well-documented case to make that a theft has taken place here.
1: Zayat says redirecting readers given the theft of the readership will be especially helpful in an already threatened local journalism market. A spokesperson for OpenAI would not address the lawsuit, but tells NEPM the models are trained on publicly available data and grounded in fair use, adding that the technology delivers, quote, benefits, including human creativity, science, and medical research, end quote. Today we'll see clouds gradually becoming mostly sunny, a high near 67. This is NEPM. 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
6: 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I'm Leila Faldin.
0: And I'm Steve Inskeep with a report card on progress. World leaders agreed in 2015 to set a series of goals to improve everything from clean water to world peace. They hope to meet those goals by 2030. As United Nations leaders meet this week in New York, reporter Kamala Thiagarajan checked in on how they're doing. Welcome.
7: Hi, Steve.
0: Are any of these goals going to be met?
7: I would say very few, if any. You know, and that's because the world is nowhere close to achieving what leaders set out to do in 2015. Representatives from all over the world signed off on these goals like gender equality, clean water and sanitation, peace, justice, strong institutions. And these goals were broken down into many measurable targets. Just 15% of these targets are on track. Roughly half are making marginal progress. But others are stagnant. They're not going anywhere. And some of these goals, we're even worse off than we were in 2015.
0: Wow. So are we making any progress as a planet?
7: Some of the health goals are actually seeing some positive trends. So experts I talked to told me that child mortality rates are going down, fewer babies are dying, and life expectancy is increasing. Paul Spiegel, the director of the Johns Hopkins Center for Humanitarian Health in Baltimore, says that the goals worked where money, technology, political will all lined up. For instance, he says that since 2015, a lot more people have access to safe drinking water. Electricity reaches 92% of the world. 74% of the world is connected to the internet.
0: Okay, so electricity, internet access, things like that are good. Which ones are not so good?
7: Hunger. especially due to crises. So more people are not getting enough to eat, and the number of refugees relative to the global population has more than doubled since 2015. And on the environmental front, species are going extinct, and there's a lot of hazardous waste as the world's appetite for electronics and related goods soars. So Andrew Shepherd from the Institute of Development Studies in the UK says policymakers really need to be better at anticipating these crises and responding to emergencies.
0: What else do experts say governments should have been doing?
7: Experts want to see governments build resilient institutions that actually help people, such as giving people more easier access to loans, for instance, to get them through the hard times. So also experts say focusing on climate and environment is key. Investing more in climate resilience, for instance, and increasing disease surveillance, community infrastructure, strengthening food, agriculture, social systems, all of this will help.
0: You know, it must have seemed like a nice idea in 2015 to set goals like world peace. But were these goals overall just unrealistic?
7: That's a question that experts continue to debate. I talked to Charles Kenny, who is with the Washington, D.C. think tank called the Center for Global Development. He says the goals are not impossible to achieve, but it would take dramatic policy change from participating countries. And I think you're right. I mean, it's hard to imagine that kind of global cooperation in today because we live in a world where there's so much unresolved conflict and a lot of bad sentiments. So it's a very different world from 2015. But what experts remind us is that like governments just have to prioritize these goals in order for them to succeed, and they're not unachievable. It's also important to note that even if a country is not achieving a goal, they still may be making progress on it. So they say that there's still reason for hope.
0: That's Kamala Thiagarajan, and you can read more of her reporting at npr.org. Thanks so much.
7: Thank you.
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1: 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Ahead, President Trump usually makes news when he addresses the United Nations General Assembly.
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1: 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Today, intervals of clouds and sunshine, a high near 67 degrees. Rather cloudy tonight, a low in the mid-40s. It's 52 degrees now in Amherst, 53 in Springfield. This is 88.5 NEPM. Good morning. I'm Carrie Healy. 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It's 5:51.
0: It's Morning Edition from NPR News. I'm Steve Inskeep.
10: And I'm Leila Fadel. A competitive congressional race in Arizona is one of just 18 across the country that could determine which party controls the House. The central question in that race is, did Republicans' One Big Beautiful Bill Act help or hurt voters? KJZZ's Wayne Shutsky reports.
11: Treasury Secretary Scott Bessent and House Speaker Mike Johnson joined incumbent GOP Congressman Juan Sisqumani in August to tour a Frito-Lay factory in Casa Grande, a rapidly expanding city about an hour south of Phoenix that's part of the state's 6th congressional district. After the tour, Bessent gave his impression of the city.
12: Life is good here in Casa Grande.
11: The three Republicans used the tour to praise GOP policies, and specifically how the One Big Beautiful Bill is benefiting Congressional District 6. Here's Speaker Johnson.
13: We're putting manufacturers, small businesses, working families in the best possible position to succeed. And we're going to continue to do that.
11: The visit came as polling shows Sisgemani locked in a close race with Democratic challenger Joanna Mendoza, a Marine Corps veteran who grew up nearby in a family of farm workers. To Mendoza, President Trump's signature domestic policy achievement, also called H.R. 1, hasn't been all that beautiful for CD 6, where residents are dealing with a rising cost of living. And she says H.R. 1's changes to SNAP food assistance are making things worse. Mendoza says programs like these helped her rise out of rural poverty to eventually become a Marine Corps drill sergeant.
14: I share that with people because these programs are not, they're not a handout, they're a hand up. And certainly families like mine used them when they needed them.
11: Since Arizona began implementing the changes to SNAP, just over half of the people enrolled in the state lost benefits, around 500,000 Arizonans. That's outpacing other states across the country. Nationwide, 25 states with available data reported that over 1 million children lost their SNAP benefits. Republicans have defended the changes. Here's Sisgemani at a debate earlier this month.
15: We want to make sure that we protect that safety net for the people that that was meant to do. There's a lot of fraud out there.
11: But critics, including many SNAP recipients, have complained that new bureaucratic hurdles are causing otherwise qualified Arizonans to lose coverage. Data from the state agency responsible for administering food assistance, released in response to a records request by KJZZ, shows it has dropped millions of calls with Arizonans since October 2024, which has made it harder for people seeking benefits to comply with H.R. 1's new work requirements that went into effect last year. The agency now says it's making changes to improve its ability to answer those calls. But during the factory visit, Sisgemani lists the ways he thinks H.R. 1 is benefiting his constituents.
16: Represents the largest tax cut in American history made permanent. Largest share of tax relief directly to low and middle income Americans. Protects and creates up to 7.2 million jobs.
11: Ultimately, it will be up to CD6 voters to decide whether the Big Beautiful Bill has been a boon or a bust for their community. Counties in the district have an unemployment rate between 5.5% to nearly 7%. That's more than a percentage point higher than when Trump took office for his second term. George Scott, who works with the local Chamber of Commerce in rural Benson, Arizona, acknowledged that life can be tough in districts like his and thinks the GOP-backed tax cuts will help.
17: I believe in the tax cuts. You know, it's just hard to make ends meet in rural Arizona.
11: Back in Casa Grande, resident Terry Arvizu appeared alongside Mendoza at a recent panel to tell a different story.
18: I talked to my neighbors, I talked to co-workers, and everybody's struggling. We need more in our community. We need the resources, we need the help. Like, we don't feel like anyone's hearing our voices.
11: So, is life good in CD6? It depends on who you ask. For NPR News, I'm Wayne Shutsky in Phoenix.
0: Some Americans hope to revive the sales of U.S.-made, U.S.-grown cotton. Brazil and China command much of the market, and that market has stopped growing. Harvest Public Media's Michael Marks reports what went wrong and what people want to do about it.
19: The global demand for cotton has been stagnant for quite some time.
20: You know, you'd have to look at it and say over the last 20 years, we actually haven't had any growth.
19: That's Hank Reichel, CEO of Staple Cotton, a marketing co-op that exports American cotton around the globe. He says the crop has lost out to man-made materials like nylon or polyester, which are easier to work with and often cheaper.
20: Certainly what we've seen over the last 20, 30 years is a big increase in synthetic textiles versus cotton.
19: During that time, the cotton business has downsized. In 1991, the U.S. Department of Agriculture counted more than 1,500 cotton gins. Now there are just over 400. That has caught the attention of people in Washington, like Agriculture Secretary Brooke Rollins, who said in May,
21: "Now we are working to reverse course. Today, USDA is announcing our new Great American Cotton Plan."
19: The plan is part of a multi-part strategy to increase demand for the fiber and profits for farmers. One piece calls for supporting a bill called the Buying American Cotton Act.
22: What the act does, basically, is it says, okay, look, even if you're a Chinese mill and you're sourcing and using U.S. cotton, to the extent you're using that in your product, you come back, you get a tax credit.
19: That's Darren Hudson, agricultural economics professor at Texas Tech University.
22: I can bid more for those U.S. bales because I know I'm going to get a tax credit on the back end.
19: It's an exciting prospect for folks in the cotton business like Seth Stevens, general manager of United Ag Cooperative, a farm service company in El Campo, Texas.
23: It has a whole trickling effect across the industry. I mean, prices, you know, have a good shot to rise. More acres are going to be put in the ground, and that's going to equate to more cotton to gin.
19: Hearings must still be held for the bill in the U.S. Senate and House of Representatives, but it has dozens of co-sponsors from both parties. In addition, cotton boosters are trying to claw back sales they've lost to synthetic fibers by suggesting they aren't healthy for you, like in this ad from the National Cotton Council.
2: With every step, every breath, every heartbeat, microplastics escape from our clothes into the air.
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2: 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What you wear matters. Plant, not plastic.
19: Research shows that synthetic fabrics do shed microplastics, but the full impact on human health is still unclear. Most studies have focused on measuring the amount of microplastics released after clothing is washed and dried. Still, the message is gaining traction, according to garment makers like Marta Miller, who runs production facilities in Austin and Los Angeles.
3: We're finding a big demand currently with people wanting to have a cotton-based activewear brand.
19: Some of Miller's clients have asked her to try to use cotton to make things like leggings due to concerns over the health effects of synthetic fabrics. It's a work in progress, though.
3: It fits when we first put it on, but after, you know, 6 hours of wearing it, it kind of loses the ability to stay tight on the waist or something like that.
19: Cotton growers are counting on those kinds of efforts, along with some help from Congress to boost their industry. For NPR News, I'm Michael Marks in Austin.
0: It's Morning Edition from NPR News. I'm Steve Inskeep.
10: And I'm Leila Fadel.
1: Good morning. I'm Carrie Healy. 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Today we'll see cloudy skies. It'll gradually become mostly sunny later, a high near 67 degrees. 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Just ahead, a state audit exposes severe delays at Massachusetts unemployment. That and more reporting from the NEPM newsroom is next. 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It's 6 o'clock.
0: Good morning. President Trump hopes to project the image of a peacemaker at the United Nations today. How does he do that with war still ongoing in Ukraine and Iran? It's Morning Edition from NPR News. States that sued to stop Paramount's merger with Warner Brothers Discovery are dropping their opposition. I'm Steve Inskeep.
10: And I'm Leila Fadel. California Attorney General Rob Bonta explains what's in the settlement. Also, new evidence answers the old question. Did Thomas Jefferson, the writer of All Men Are Created Equal, have children born into slavery? It's Tuesday, September 22nd. On this day in 1862, Abraham Lincoln issued the first Emancipation Proclamation, declaring all enslaved people in the Confederacy free if the fighting continued. The news is next.
4: Live from NPR News in Washington, I'm Korva Coleman. Several leading media organizations have joined together to protest President Trump's attacks on journalists. Trump has banned CNN, MS Now, and Politico from the White House. These organizations have sued. The TV pool networks, led by the Fox News Washington bureau chief, have agreed not to provide video coverage of the president. NPR's Brian Mann says that is now widened to include NPR and some print organizations.
5: Other organizations, including the New York Times, NPR, and the Washington Post, announced they too were suspending use of shared pool photographs and audio. It's unclear how long this will last, but we did see it play out at one Trump event yesterday. There was a ribbon cutting for the new White House helipad, and you couldn't hear what the president was saying.
4: NPR's Brian Mann reporting. Paramount Skydance is one step closer to a deal to merge with Warner Brothers Discovery. NPR's Mandalay Del Barco reports on the settlement of an antitrust lawsuit filed by a dozen state attorneys general.
6: Paramount CEO David Ellison agrees to operate Paramount Pictures and Warner Brothers separately, at least for now, and to release at least 30 films a year. He also promised to create an independence board for their news operations, CNN and CBS. California Attorney General Rob Bonta says those concessions and more satisfy antitrust concerns. Even so,
7: the settlement is not a vote of support for this merger. It is not a blessing.
6: Critics of the merger, like former Federal Trade Commissioner Alvaro Bedoya, say the attorneys general caved to Paramount after it threatened to leave California.
8: The billionaires won here. These guys censored, bribed, and bullied their way to the top.
6: The mega merger could finalize within weeks. Mandalay Del Barco, NPR News.
4: A Mississippi grand jury declined to issue any indictments in the death of Nolan Wells. The black teen was discovered dead off the Mississippi coast last July. From the Gulf States Newsroom and Mississippi Public Broadcasting, Elise Gregg has more.
9: Wells's cause of death over the 4th of July weekend, according to the report, was consistent with a drowning. 23 jurors reviewed witness testimony, GPS data, cell phone extractions, and more. The grand jury declined to make any indictments in Wells' death, finding no credible evidence of criminal activity leading to his death. Jurors found that Wells chose to stay at the island instead of leaving with the friends he originally came with. Here's Jackson County District Attorney Angel Myers McElrath.
24: And while on the island, he connected with even more friends. There is absolutely no evidence to support the allegations that Nolan's disappearance and death were racially motivated.
9: Wells was the only black friend in the group to go out and the only one who didn't return. For NPR News, I'm Elise Gregg in Jackson, Mississippi.
4: You're listening to NPR News from Washington. A Venezuelan immigrant who was shot in the back by ICE agents and detained in Austin, Texas, is supposed to be moved for more medical care. Supporters of Wilber Rafael Garces Perez say he was hospitalized after being shot Sunday, but a few hours later he was put in a detention center where he said a bullet was still in his back and he complained of terrible pain. The Trump administration is fast-tracking logging in some areas recently burned by wildfires. Oregon Public Broadcasting's April Ehrlich reports.
25: The U.S. Forest Service is proposing to log about 5,000 acres in central Oregon, where a wildfire burned this summer. The agency gave local tribes, counties, and the public just 1 week to weigh in. The Trump administration is invoking a new policy that fast-tracks post-fire logging. Environmental groups say the Forest Service is rushing a sensitive process. Eric Fernandez is with Oregon Wild.
26: This project may be the first of many where we see excessive logging on public lands after a fire with near zero public process.
25: Researchers say wildlife needs some dead trees left behind for food and shelter. Timber groups say those trees are a fire risk and need to be removed quickly before the wood quality degrades. For NPR News, I'm April Ehrlich in Portland, Oregon.
4: An aviation company says two of its helicopter pilots were killed in a crash on Sunday while fighting a fire in Central California. The pilots were doing water drops over the Dome Fire, a wildfire north of Fresno. I'm Corva Coleman, NPR News in Washington.
1: For NEPM News, I'm Carrie Healy. Good morning. A new report is highlighting issues with Massachusetts Department of Unemployment Assistance. The report from the State Auditor's Office, spanning July 2022 to June 2024, says the agency delayed benefit payments, mismanaged complaints, and kept customers on hold more than half, waiting for more than 30 minutes. DUA says wait times have since dropped. Free press advocates in Massachusetts and across New England are condemning the Trump administration's move to ban three news outlets from the White House. CNN, MS Now, and Politico are all suing over the ban, and other outlets have pulled out of the White House television pool in solidarity with those organizations. Linda Conway with the New England Newspaper and Press Association says, when the press is denied access, the people are denied information.
27: And it's our opinion that a free and independent press is fundamental to our democracy, and journalists must be able to report on government officials and hold those in power accountable without fear of retaliation or restrictions based on the content of their reporting.
1: President Trump issued the ban over what he contends is unfair reporting and, quote, purposefully negative stories, unquote. Today we'll see intervals of clouds and sunshine with a high near 67 degrees. Clouds tonight, a low in the mid-40s. This is 88.5 NEPM. It's 6:07.
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0: It's Morning Edition from NPR News. I'm Steve Inskeep.
10: And I'm Leila Faldin. Good morning. President Trump will address world leaders later this morning at the United Nations General Assembly.
0: Those world leaders will see a president who's under pressure at home and abroad. He's faced legal and political setbacks, as well as concerns about the economic effects of the war he launched against Iran.
10: NPR White House correspondent Franco Ordonez is following it all, and he joins us now. Good morning.
12: Good morning, Leila.
10: So what do we know about Trump's UN speech?
12: What we do know is that there's going to be a lot of attention on it, and that's largely because he's often made big news here in the past. I mean, remember in his first speech during his first term, how he threatened to totally destroy North Korea, or last year when he blasted the UN for not living up to its potential. Now, based on conversations with the White House, Trump today is expected to paint himself as a problem solver, highlighting peace deal that he's announced around the world. And speaking of wins, I expect he'll tout his new deal with Denmark over security of Greenland. He actually has a signing event immediately after the speech. He's also going to be defending his Iran policy, which will be very interesting because he's going to be doing that in front of the Iranian president, who will also have a chance to speak likely the following day.
10: Who's he going to meet with one-on-one on the sidelines?
12: Yeah, Trump's got meetings with Ukraine President Volodymyr Zelensky, the British Prime Minister Andy Burnham, as well as Gulf leaders and Venezuela's interim president Delcy Rodriguez. I spoke to Richard Fontaine, who served in the George W. Bush White House and now runs the Center for a New American Security. He says the significance of those meetings really speaks to the changing role of the UN as an institution, and some would even say maybe a weakening role.
13: The meat of the diplomacy will be done in the private meetings, not at the UN Security Council or in the UN General Assembly.
12: Leila, I mean, the reality is the members of the UN Security Council, as you know, often struggle to come to agreement on very key issues.
10: A UN panel just called for stronger safeguards on artificial intelligence agents. How big of an issue will that be at this year's assembly?
12: Yeah, it's at the top of the agenda. Leaders will try to come to some kind of global agreement on guardrails. The dilemma, as outlined to me by Heather Connolly, who worked on European issues in the Bush State Department, is that so many of these issues revolve around China. And President Xi Jinping won't be there.
14: So this is the challenge. And I think what, in many ways, we have global leaders coming to New York to offer their own set piece speeches, how they look at the world. But the world will not be looking towards New York on Wednesday and Thursday of this week. They're going to be looking at Washington.
12: Instead of flying to New York, she's actually going to be traveling to Washington for a state dinner with Trump.
10: Doesn't that make sense that the focus will be on that meeting, given those are superpowers?
12: The issue is more timing, but also the weakening of the world body. Right. I mean, you have all these global energy prices rising. You have global food prices rising. It's really a big moment where the world comes together in New York to tackle these global issues that are having a direct impact on the American people and the American economy. And just talking with Heather Connolly about this, in some ways, it's really going to be lost or perhaps drowned out by domestic as well as international politics.
10: That's White House correspondent Franco Ordonez. Thank you, Franco.
12: Thank you, Leila.
0: Ian Bremmer has been listening along with us. He is president of the Eurasia Group, which is an analysis firm, global political risk consultants. Welcome back.
15: Hey, good to see you, Steve.
0: Franco said that Trump is expected to cast himself as a problem solver today. What is his case for that, if any?
15: Well, Greenland is the case du jour, literally, as you hear. Today is the signing ceremony, and the Nordic leaders I've spoken with in the last 48 hours are delighted to be quiet and give Trump a win because they've actually gotten everything they've wanted in terms of their red lines in resolving the crisis that was created by President Trump nearly a year ago. Aside from that, you know, you're going to hear him talk about Latin America a fair amount because it's the place where he's actually gotten most of the countries and most of the leaders in the room more aligned with him as opposed to less. So it's not as if Trump has destroyed everything he's touched, but clearly there are a lot of big issues that have not gone well. He's not been a peacemaker on Russia, Ukraine, despite the fact that he has yet another meeting coming up with Zelensky. And he's certainly not been a peacemaker in Iran, where he started a war that has gone a heck of a lot longer than he had anticipated, and it's not going well for it.
0: Let me follow up on what you said about Nordic leaders getting everything they wanted out of the Greenland deal. What does that mean? That Greenland's, that Denmark's sovereignty over Greenland is assured and so forth?
15: Of course, and this is all still NATO territory, and if the United States is actually going to put more troops and more bases on it to help defend it, that's good. I mean, the Europeans have been concerned that the Americans are pulling troops out of NATO front lines, that they're not as committed to their coordinated efforts in supporting Ukraine as the Russians continue to invade. So this is the one place where Trump, by saying, hey, it's mine, I get to like say it's America, just like Lake Ontario, gets to actually be more committed to NATO. If you are a Nordic leader, you think that this is the best possible outcome, and you're just trying to forget about the fact that he kept saying, I'm going to take part of your territory.
0: I want to step back from this UN meeting and look more broadly at the idea of international cooperation. We have a reporter elsewhere in today's program talking about goals that world leaders set back in 2015 to achieve things like clean water and gender equality and world peace and so forth. They seem not to have made a lot of progress since, but the whole idea struck me as almost old-fashioned. Has the whole notion of global cooperation come apart at this point?
15: Well, sure. People talking about the weakness of the United Nations are really talking about the fact that the countries that comprise the United Nations are not as aligned. And a big reason for that is because the most powerful country in the world no longer wants to really promote rule of law globally, no longer wants to be the architect of global free trade, no longer wants to really be the sheriff for collective security. But at the same time, the second most powerful country in the world, China, is not interested in aligning its own political and economic system either with the United States or with other advanced industrial democracies. And so when those are your two most powerful countries and everyone else is just trying to figure out a way not to be captured by either of those two, it shouldn't surprise you that international cooperation feels, if not like a dead letter, at least quaint and wildly aspirational.
0: Well, how are you thinking then about this meeting later in the week here in Washington, not in New York, between President Xi and President Trump?
15: I'm thinking that both of these leaders want to show how much they like and respect each other and that they're going to clearly want good headlines to come out of it. But that doesn't mean that there is substantive cooperation or trust. On Taiwan, I'm very unconcerned in the near term because unlike on Iran for the Americans, unlike on Ukraine for the Russians, the Chinese are very risk averse and things are generally going in their direction incrementally. As long as you think about this as a long-term issue, Russians and the Americans think about a lot of things as short-term issues. But artificial intelligence was the area that you most desperately need coordination because the technology moves far faster than governments and is out of control of what the private sector is trying to accomplish. That's an area where President Trump has made very clear the Americans want to win. And by the way, the U.S. markets are going gangbusters because he's not touching AI and he's not about to. So it's 2 feet on the accelerator for the Americans and for the Chinese. And whatever they talk about in the meeting, that reality creates more confrontation and more of a split of the global order over time.
0: Very briefly, you said the Chinese feel things are going their way on Taiwan. You mean to say the Chinese feel they don't have to invade Taiwan because they think they're going to get it anyway?
15: They think that over time, the reality of greater economic integration into the mainland, their power, ability to build their own chips so they're not as reliant on TSMC, for example, and the fact that the militarily the Chinese continue to build up everything in the region, long term means that they're going to have a much stronger power position. They have no intention of invading tomorrow or next year.
0: Ian Bremmer of the Eurasia Group, thanks so much for your insights.
15: Steve, great to talk to you.
10: The court battle over redistricting in Missouri is not over yet, even though ballots for the midterms have already been mailed out. The latest ruling is from a federal

0: blocked a map backed by President Trump. The state court said it had to be approved by Missouri voters before it could be used. That meant the same map as the one used in 2022 and 2024 should still be used this November, helping the Democrats' chances of holding a seat in Kansas City. But Monday, a federal appeals court for the Eighth Circuit ruled that the GOP plan should be used on November 3rd because it was the map used already in the August primaries. One of the plaintiffs, Republican Congressman Bob Onder of suburban St. Louis, said the appeals court should prevail over the state court to protect the rights of primary voters.
1: So really the question is whether 1.2 million Missouri voters would be disenfranchised by an activist Missouri Supreme Court. And I think today the Eighth Circuit said no, they would not be, that those votes cast on August 4th would count. I think it's a big victory for democracy and for the rule of law.
0: The last minute court fight is happening now, in part because the Republican Secretary of State delayed ruling on the petition drive that gave the voters a say on the redistricting. The appeals court Monday blocked enforcement of its own ruling until September 28th to give proponents of the referendum time to appeal to the U.S. Supreme Court. Chuck Hatfield represents the redistricting opponents and expects to win.
2: The Supreme Court of the United States has been pretty clear that the federal courts are prohibited from interfering in elections this close to Election Day. And I think this is kind of a classic example of why that should not be done. You know, votes have already been cast by military members.
0: The U.S. Supreme Court has already declined twice to allow the GOP map to take effect, but it hasn't ruled out hearing the case again. For NPR News, I'm Jason Rosenbaum in St. Louis.
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4: 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A group of state attorneys general have settled their lawsuit aimed at blocking Paramount Skydance's merger with Warner Brothers Discovery.
5: When a resolution to our concerns walks through the door, we take it. 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
4: Good morning. I'm Carrie Healy. Today we can see cool, breezy conditions, clouds early, becoming sunny later, a high near 67 degrees. It's 50 now in North Adams, 53 degrees in Springfield. 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
11: I'm Layla Faldin.

0: And I'm Michelle Martin. Good morning. Did he or didn't he? Did the third president of the United States, Thomas Jefferson, father children with Sally Hemings, a young woman he held in slavery? It's a 200-year-old question that has been infused with every idea and every deep passion connected with American debates about race, power, slavery, sex, and the mythology of the founding fathers. In 2011, a few strands of hair discovered inside Thomas Jefferson's personal Bible at the Smithsonian set off a winding scientific investigation to answer that question once and for all. And we have with us now the person who led that investigation. Richard Curran, who had a decades-long career at the Smithsonian and remains a distinguished scholar there, is the author of History by a Hair, a new book detailing the complicated process behind answering this question. Mr. Curran, welcome. Thank you for joining us.
1: Michelle, thank you for having me.
0: This is one of those things that just seems to kind of tear at people, at least some people anyway. Why is that?
1: Thomas Jefferson wrote the most famous phrase in American history, all men are created equal. And yet, if he bore children with Sally Hemings, who were born into slavery, it seemed like a paradox and a contradiction.
0: So you and your team were not the first to try to get this question answered. Can you just tell us about Eugene Foster's study in the late 1990s?
1: He found contemporary descendants who had the Jefferson Y chromosome, and then he found a descendant of Eston Hemings, Sally Hemings' youngest son. Coupling the historical evidence with that DNA evidence, it convinced, I think, most historians and a lot of people that Thomas Jefferson was indeed the father of Sally Hemings' children. Other people objected. Historians, the Scholars Commission, there were family members who said, wait a second, how do we know it was Thomas Jefferson? It could be another Jefferson male.
0: Was the sense that DNA science had progressed beyond the 1990s, or that there was sufficient material there to actually be tested?
1: Sure, it was a real question. And so I enlisted two scientists, Beth Shapiro, who was working with ancient DNA from extinct species, and her partner, Ed Green, both at the University of California, Santa Cruz. And Ed was trying to sequence Neanderthal DNA. And so these are two prominent people. And I said, can you try to do it? And they were trying to do it. And I thought it was possible, but I didn't know.
0: There's just so many twists and turns in this. This took 15 years. And I don't want to give away all of the spoilers, but the fact of the matter is the hair in the Bible, wasn't it?
1: Oh, well, we discovered there was a packet of hair that was not in the inventory when we first asked Monticello, a rich lock of hair. You open up the packet, and here's Thomas Jefferson's hair, you know, like a nice lock of hair staring in the face, looked very rich, and that hair yielded DNA. That
0: wow.
1: was the goal. And that hair, Michelle, I mean, you can't make this up. So the annotation on the packet for that hair was Thomas Jefferson's hair cut the day he died, July 4th, 1826. Mm. And that was the, you know, the key to sequencing his DNA.
0: That's amazing. I remember an interview with one historian some years ago who said, well, that's a moral impossibility.
1: Yeah.
0: So you can imagine that there are some people who really liked the story that this was not true or that this was slander.
1: And that wasn't untrue. I mean, people
0: yeah.
1: use it, you know, to tarnish Jefferson's reputation. Many family members felt they had a duty to do that.
0: Did anybody object? Did anybody say, no, I don't want to know?
1: And, you know, I brought it to, at the time I was doing this, I was the undersecretary of the Smithsonian. My colleague and friend, Lonnie Bunch, was director of the African American Museum. And I went to Lonnie at the time and I said, Lonnie, this could prove Jefferson was the father of Sally Hemings' children or not.
0: Mm-hmm.
1: And Lonnie told me very straight up, and he was building the African American Museum at the time. He said, this museum has to be built on a foundation of truth, whatever it is.
0: I mean, I think you're making an important point here, which is that there are many people who are descendants of Sally Hemings. I think one of the things you're saying is that those people could have been equally disappointed.
1: You know, when you're doing this kind of work, it's not just that people are test subjects or they're just DNA. They're people. They have lives. You know, in many families, it was hush, hush. Don't talk about your descent from Thomas Jefferson because people will laugh at you.
0: Mm.
1: One of the women I worked with, she used to say her father and uncle said, hey, you say that in our time, you get lynched.
0: Mm. What does 15 years of work by the dozens of people you interviewed, all the people you work with, what do we know?
1: Well, we know that there are descendants of Madison and Hemings and Esten Hemings that have a whole lot of Thomas Jefferson DNA. You actually had Hemings descendants that had more Thomas Jefferson DNA than the Jeffersons.
0: Than the known Jefferson descendants.
1: Yeah.
0: Okay.
1: And I should say, Michelle, I mean, I wouldn't make it a rule that the Hemings necessarily have more, but the Hemings certainly had more than was expected.
0: Do you think this answers the question? That Thomas Jefferson fathered children with Sally Hemings?
1: Yes. Mm. I mean, I think the DNA speaks for itself. Mm. One of the things that's still a hanging question in this is, you know, we only were able to identify descendants of Sally Hemings' two younger sons, Esten Hemings and Madison Hemings. Her two other children, Harriet and Beverly, boy and a girl, basically ran off from Monticello. Jefferson let them run off in 1822. They went to Washington, D.C. They passed as white, and they had families. Hmm. And so nobody knows about their descendants.
0: Your book arrives at a really interesting time because there is a fight now over the role of the Smithsonian. And I wonder what influence you think this book may have, arriving as it is now in the middle of this sort of fight, will have on this question of what the Smithsonian's role is.
1: Well, look, this started out not because I was a Jefferson aficionado, not because I had, you know, something, you know, that I wanted to prove about Sally Hemings or her children. We found hair, we found evidence. And the job of Smithsonian curators, scientists, and others is to follow evidence and find out the truth about our history, about our natural world, about social relationships. So we're just doing our job.
0: Richard Curran, he is a distinguished scholar at the Smithsonian, and he's the author of History by a Hair, Thomas Jefferson, Sally Hemings, and Solving a 200-Year-Old Mystery. Richard Curran, thank you so much for talking
1: with
0: us.
1: Thank you, Michelle. Thank you.
0: This is NPR News.
2: If you have kids, you know how expensive childcare can be. And for many American families, the cost is only going up. And that's where a lot of grandparents are stepping in.
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2: I'm Scott Detrow. How millions of grandparents are filling childcare gaps. 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
5: Live from NPR News in Washington, I'm Dave Mattingly. The war with Iran is expected to be front and center today when President Trump addresses the UN General Assembly. Next week marks 7 months since the U.S. and Israel began attacking Iran. The fighting in the Middle East has led to sharp spikes in the price of oil, as well as diesel and gasoline, amid disruptions to tanker traffic. The U.S. Navy continues its blockade of Iranian ports. NPR's Aya Batraoui says Qatar's energy minister is pushing back on the Trump administration for downplaying the future importance of the Strait of Hormuz.
6: Saad Al-Kaabi says there are imports and exports that need the Strait of Hormuz, countering Treasury Secretary Scott Bessent's comments that the waterway will become, quote, worthless as more energy pipelines are built. Here's Al-Kaabi speaking at the Qatar Economic Forum in New York.
7: I think this is completely wrong.
8: Have you told the United States this?
7: No, I'm telling the United States today. Nobody has asked me whether it's going to be obsolete or not. But I think if you look at the trade that we have through that Hormuz trades, it cannot be obsolete.
6: He also says it will take 3 years to repair Qatar energy facilities hit by Iran in March during the U.S. war. Aya Batraoui, NPR News, Dubai.
5: AAA says the price of diesel in the U.S. hit another all-time high today. This is NPR News. While in New York, President Trump is scheduled to meet with Ukraine's President Volodymyr Zelensky to discuss Kyiv's ongoing war with Russia. The man who was shot and wounded in Texas by an officer with U.S. Immigration and Customs Enforcement is speaking out. The shooting occurred on Sunday in Austin after a traffic stop. Katie McAfee with member station KUT has more.
6: 28-year-old Wilber Rafael Garces Perez is originally from Venezuela. He told reporters over the phone in Spanish that he spent 4 hours in the hospital before being released with a bullet still lodged near the back of his neck. A spokesperson for his attorney interpreted the phone call.
9: When he arrived at the detention center at 4 a.m., he also complained about the pain and he had to sleep on the floor.
6: Garces Perez's attorneys say he entered the U.S. legally through a Biden-era parole program the Trump administration canceled. The Department of Homeland Security says Garces Perez had a final order of removal and that the agency is investigating the shooting. For NPR News, I'm Katie McAfee in Austin.
5: Transportation Secretary Sean Duffy says a backup fiber optic line inadvertently severed by construction crews contributed to yesterday's technical outage at an air traffic control facility in Philadelphia. It canceled and delayed hundreds of airline flights in the Northeast. Controllers were without radar and communications for hours. I'm Dave Mattingly in Washington.
4: For NEPM News, I'm Carrie Healy. An aging population is shrinking the local workforce in Franklin and Hampshire counties, driving the regional unemployment rate down to 3.8% in June. The Mass Hire Franklin-Hampshire 2026 Employment Trends Report points out that while fewer people are officially looking for work, thousands of jobs were lost over the past year as older workers retired. The Recorder reports a local housing crunch is stalling youth recruitment to replace those retirees, even as healthcare and education continue hiring. Gambling revenue at MGM Springfield rebounded slightly in August, climbing to nearly $24 million after a slower July. The Republican reports that while monthly earnings saw a slight boost, totals still lagged behind last year's figures and remained far below the casino's original forecasts. The latest financial update comes as Springfield continues its lawsuit against MGM over broken promises over local job numbers and stalled development.
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11: 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I'm E. Martinez.
12: I'm Steve Inskeep.
13: And I'm Leila Fadel. Good morning. The biggest merger in Hollywood history is a bit closer to reality after states suing to stop it agreed to a settlement.
12: Paramount's Skydance wants to buy Warner Brothers Discovery in a deal valued at $111 billion. Paramount's owners have agreed to some concessions to resolve the antitrust lawsuit that was filed by various state attorneys general, including California's Rob Bonta.
14: This settlement is not a vote of support for this merger. It is not a blessing of the broader merger.
12: We will put questions to California's attorney general in a moment after we hear the details.
13: NPR culture correspondent Mandalit Del Barco is covering this in Los Angeles and joins me now. Good morning, Mandalit.
0: Good morning, Leila.
13: So tell us what Paramount CEO David Ellison has promised in exchange for the settlement.
0: Well, for one thing, Ellison and company agreed to operate Paramount Pictures and Warner Brothers Studios separately for now. They promised to spend $300 million more to make movies in the U.S. And the court documents they signed say that in the first 2 years, the combined company will release at least 30 films a year, and at least four of those independent films. But it's unclear what it means that half of those films would be produced jointly.
13: What about the company's news businesses?
0: Well, Ellison bought Paramount last year with the help of his billionaire father, Larry Ellison, who has ties to President Trump. Paramount runs CBS News, which has gone through many changes since then. And the state attorneys general worried that the merger would also affect news coverage of CNN that's currently run by Warner Brothers. In the deal, Paramount agreed to create a board to establish editorial independence for CBS and CNN. But the decree says the members will be appointed by the directors of the merged company. And we should note, Leila, that Warner Brothers Discovery and one of Paramount's businesses, Paramount Plus,
15: are financial supporters of NPR.
13: How are critics of the merger reacting to this settlement?
15: Well, some politicians and many writers, actors, and other workers in Hollywood fear that this merger will lead to layoffs, fewer choices, and price gouging for audiences. They're skeptical of Paramount's promises, and they say they don't want so much consolidated power in the hands of the Ellisons. Alvaro Bedoya is a former federal trade commissioner, and he advises one of the groups involved in the Block the Merger coalition. He told NPR he's upset that the attorneys general caved to Paramount after Ellison and company threatened to move their studios out of California.
16: They censored and bullied their way to the top here. This is coming at a moment when people already perceive media freedom to be at risk.
15: Bedoya Mote said just last Friday, President Trump barred journalists from CNN and two other media organizations from the White House.
13: Paramount also settled another lawsuit filed by the Writers Guild of America. What happened there?
15: Well, the WGA said in a statement that Paramount agreed to prohibit layoffs of CBS News writers. They also settled because it was too expensive to continue suing Paramount without support from the attorneys general. NPR also heard from screenwriter Jacob Tobia, a WGA member, who says two of his TV shows he sold were canceled during media consolidations, and he predicts this deal will be terrible for artists.
17: This mega merger will be used as a chance for the Ellisons to censor content that is politically inconvenient or doesn't align with what they think America should look like.
15: David Ellison defends his deal as being pro-worker and pro-consumer, and a judge still has to approve the merger. Ellison thinks it could be done in 2 weeks.
13: NPR's culture correspondent Mandalit Del Barco in Los Angeles. Thank you, Mandalit.
15: Thank you.
18: We called California Attorney General Rob Bonta for more on why he settled the case and what the settlement means. So, Attorney General, let's start with the timing of the settlement. Last month, Variety started reporting that David Ellison was threatening to move Paramount out of California beginning on October 1st. That's a threat that Governor Gavin Newsom says he took seriously. How much did that factor into getting this deal done right now?
19: Not at all. You know, we can't control what a company does or doesn't do. We focused on our antitrust concerns in this case.
18: Well, one of the things I wanted to ask about specifically was the editorial board that we hear is being created by the settlement to oversee CNN and CBS News. First off, who picks the people on the board? Will the state of California have any input in that?
19: The state of California will have no input in it. No government entity will have any input into it, which is appropriate. Mm-hmm. It will consist of seasoned, experienced, hopefully trusted journalists who know the craft and know the need for independence and objectivity and fairness.
18: There are a lot of people, Attorney General, that can assume or claim that they know how to do a journalist's job. So, I mean, how do you know that the people picking this editorial board are someone that would say would meet the requirements of what this settlement is?
19: This is something that was in the settlement agreement. So it means that all the parties agreed that editorial independence is important. And I think that's the whole goal. There are some requirements around independence as a body as well to make sure that there's not, conflict or bias. So the details, I think, were very well thought out and help ensure a robust independent editorial board.
18: How confident are you that it will have teeth?
19: I'm confident. And it's there to benefit from the insight, experience, and thinking of great journalists that are centering and emphasizing independence, objectivity, fact-based reporting.
18: What will you do, though, if you start to suspect that the editorial integrity of CNN and CBS News gets compromised despite this editorial board? Will you do anything?
19: Well, our case was an antitrust case, and so the case was not about reporting and
18: but
19: journalism.
18: It's part of the agreement, though.
19: It is. And that was something that was important to our coalition. I think it's important to the American people. And if they do not follow the requirements that are in our consent decree, then we will have an auditor that will help us identify any failures to comply with the requirements, and then we can go to court.
18: Is there anything in the deal that you wish you had gotten but had to concede to?
19: No, the concessions were being made by the proposed merged company. We were making demands and we were requiring that there be certain conditions and commitments. And we got a great set of all those to address our concerns and with the antitrust side, as well as to make sure we have significant, massive contributions, transformational, I'll say, in domestic production and theatrical release that will really put a shot in the arm of Hollywood and the economy and be good for jobs and workers in LA, California, and in our country.
18: What's your response to people that will look at this settlement and be frustrated by the terms of it?
19: I respect their position. I understand their position. I'm grateful that so many people are concerned and following issues related to our economy, to corporate consolidation and market concentration. That's a good thing. We landed at this deal, resolving our antitrust concerns and making very significant commitments that support workers, jobs, the economy, our state, and our country.
18: Rob Bonta is the Attorney General of California. Attorney General, thank you very much.
19: My great pleasure. Thanks for having me.
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4: Good morning. I'm Carrie Healy. This is 88.5 and EPM. It's 6:42. A long-running legal battle involving an infamous corporate landlord in Springfield looks like it's officially come to an end. The Republican reports that both Fannie Mae and Springfield Gardens have asked a judge to drop their suit over millions of dollars in missed loan agreements and misused insurance payouts. While neither side disclosed the reason for walking away, the move comes after the embattled property owners sold off their local housing portfolio and were banned from managing real estate in the state. Millions of birds are currently flying across our night skies as they make their way south for the winter. As WBUR's John Bender reports, experts say it's near the peak of annual fall migration for many species.
20: Species like hummingbirds, blackbirds, and orioles are headed south now, and in quiet locations, you'll likely hear a wide variety of bird calls, says Brad Wynn with the nonprofit Manomet Conservation Sciences in Plymouth. He says scientists are trying to determine the ways warming temperatures attributed to climate change are affecting the birds' journey.
21: Are the resources there when the birds need them, or are warming conditions making the height of food availability offset? Is it a mismatch with migration?
20: Wynn says if you want to help, turn off outdoor lights at night because the light can disorient birds navigating in the dark. For the New England News Collaborative, I'm John Bender.
4: Mostly intervals of clouds and sunshine today, a breezy day with a high reaching the upper 60s. Clouds tonight low in the mid-40s, wind gusts for the rest of the week. 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
12: It's Morning Edition from NPR News. I'm Steve Inskeep.
13: And I'm Leila Faldin. Good morning. A new study finds the wearable devices that so many people use to track their daily exercise just aren't that accurate. The research shows the smartwatches and fitness trackers overestimate how many calories are being burned. The lead author of that study is Jason Kasturna. He's an associate professor of exercise science at Florida International University, and he joins me now. Good morning and welcome to the program.
23: Good morning. Thank you for having me.
13: So, Jason, how inaccurate are the readings people are getting?
23: So in our study, we found that there's a typical error of about 15 to 25%, and that varies in our study based on individuals' body fat percentage.
13: Were the devices less accurate for certain people?
23: Right. And that's one of the big findings of our study is that the body fat percentage of an individual was correlated with an increased air in how many calories the watch said you were burning. So individuals with higher body fat percentage were getting estimates that were less accurate.
13: As in less accurate that they were burning less or more?
23: So the watch was telling them that they burned more calories. So in our study, if you were in a high body fat percentage of 35 or 40%, you might look down and see 100 calories on your watch. Uh-huh. And in reality, you might have only burned 50 or 60.
13: What's your theory about why it's less accurate on people with higher body fat percentages?
23: The watches that people wear on their wrist are trying to do something relatively complicated. Mm-hmm. They're taking user-entered info when you set up your watch, like your age, your gender, your height, and your weight, and then trying to calculate using heart rate information, maybe accelerometer data of how much your wrist is moving and in what movement pattern, and trying to calculate how many calories you have burned given those characteristics and those movement profiles. Make an estimate. Yeah.
13: Go ahead.
23: And so when those estimates are made, there is a high chance that there's some mistakes made along the way. And in particular, individuals with higher body fat percentage may not have that equation calibrated as well.
13: Did you only look at calories burned, or did you also see if things like heart rate or step counts were accurate as well?
23: We focused on heart rate and calories. Okay. And while there was technically some significance for heart rate, for most purposes, for most people, heart rate was actually fairly accurate within a beat or two.
13: And were there certain brands or types that performed better than others?
23: Each brand did have a significant error overall. Apple technically performed better than most. We were using an Apple Watch, and so it performed the best. The Samsung and Garmin apps watches had some errors, and then the Fitbit may look the best in some of our data, but it also had some device characteristic errors that we saw at a slightly higher rate.
13: And really quickly, now that people know this, what should they do with the information?
23: So when you look at the watch's estimates that they're giving you, you want to be conservative, especially if you're someone at a higher body fat percentage.
13: Jason Costerna is an associate professor at Florida International University. Thank you for your time.
23: Thank you.
13: This is Morning Edition from NPR News. I'm Leila Fadel.
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1: 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We'll speak with local trans youth activists and families who say they've been denied health care right here in Massachusetts. 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
2: 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I'm Carrie Healy. 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We'll see intervals of clouds and sunshine today, a breezy day with a high in the mid to upper 60s. It's currently 52 degrees in Springfield, also 52 in Amherst, 50 in North Adams. 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
8: From Marketplace in Washington, I'm Kimberly Adams. The U.S. and Israel's war with Iran, plus the ongoing war in Ukraine, are keeping oil prices high, which we've already seen have a big impact on gas and diesel prices. But with winter coming, another type of fuel is also getting more expensive. Heating oil, which is used mostly in the Northeast to heat homes in the winter. Marketplace's Elizabeth Troval has more.
9: Diesel's getting all the attention lately, but heating oil prices have shot up just like diesel because of how similar they are chemically, says Tom Kloza with Gulf Oil.
24: Heating oil and diesel are really the same molecule.
9: Between 4 and 5 million U.S. households heat their homes during the winter with heating oil, according to the U.S. Energy Information Administration.
24: A typical household in the Northeast might use anywhere between 800 and 1,000 gallons during a heating season. And obviously, with the numbers we're talking about now, that's a $6,000 bill compared to maybe a $3,500 or $4,000 bill in previous years.
9: It's just another way war in the Middle East and Ukrainian attacks on Russian refineries are straining energy markets and hurting consumers, says Rabobank's Joe DeLora.
25: Everything is connected. It's one web and just there's different tugs at different ends of the spider web.
9: He says if we end up having a colder than expected winter, that would push up demand for heating oil even more.
25: Induced demand from a colder winter, it just adds a little more stress onto an extremely stressed system.
9: Increasing the price of heating oil and diesel. I'm Elizabeth Troval for Marketplace.
8: Let's do the numbers. Dow, S&P, and NASDAQ futures are up in the 1/10 to 3/10% range, with the Dow future up 144 points. The 10-year Treasury yield is down at 4.93%.
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8: We're well into college football season. It's a huge pull for universities in terms of bragging rights and money. But just how much of that money goes to the athletes actually playing the game is a closely held secret of the various sports programs. But reporters from The Athletic went digging and came up with some numbers on just how much schools are paying their football roster. And there's a huge range. Some teams spend as little as $8 million to pay their players, others more than $50 million. Sam Kahn Jr. is a senior writer at The Athletic and contributed to the project. Sam, welcome.
26: Thanks for having me.
27: College football players have only been allowed to be paid directly since like 2021, and schools can now pay them up to about $20 million. But your reporting shows top programs are spending as much as three times more. How are schools getting around that limit?
26: There's two different buckets of money that players can be paid from in college sports. One, there's the direct revenue sharing, which went into effect in 2025 after the House versus NCAA settlement cleared the way for schools to directly pay players. Because up until that point, schools were not allowed to pay players directly. They had to funnel it through a third party. And even that only started, as you mentioned, in 2021. And that's the name, image, and likeness, the NIL bucket. Now, the House settlement in 2025 allowed schools to pay directly, and with a cap initially of $20.5 million. This year, it's up to $21.3 million. Anything above that has to be through third-party NIL, which is subject to approval from the College Sports Commission, the governing body that enforces and overviews these deals.
27: So what did you actually find, though?
26: When you look at the schools in the top 15, top 20 of this list, that's where most of the schools that are going to contend for the college football playoff and contend for a national championship are going to come from. The schools at the bottom, are there going to be some that are going to be able to make it? Sure. And if you're able to have a set of circumstances that enable you to get there, that's absolutely possible every year. But there's no doubt that if you have more money and you have more resources, you're going to be able to attract the better players. And if you're going to attract the better players, that gives you a better chance to win, bottom line.
27: There's a bill in Congress, the Protect College Sports Act, that would let schools spend an additional $22 million on player compensation. But given your reporting that some of these schools are already spending $50 million, what would this legislation actually change?
26: Basically, it would put a cap, a hard cap, essentially, on what a school can spend. It would basically turn the revenue sharing cap that we have, keep that in place, and then add a cap for how much they can fund beyond that. If the bill were to pass, which I think there's still a lot of hurdles to get that done, the hope from leadership that is trying to pass this is that it would slow down and potentially hard cap what the spending could be at all levels.
27: Now, critics are arguing that this legislation hands conferences even more control over athletes just as they were starting to gain more financial leverage. What provisions in particular are they concerned about?
26: In pro sports like the NFL, the NBA, Major League Baseball, there are players' unions that are representing the players and that can negotiate at the bargaining table for what they want and make concessions or make assertions of what they want. If this bill passes, that really, it doesn't necessarily eliminate it because there's nothing in the bill that prevents collective bargaining from happening. But I think there's a fear from opponents of this bill that it would essentially squash any shot that athletes would have to have a voice at the table when it comes to setting the rules of play and the structure of the sport.
27: Sam Kahn Jr. is a senior writer at The Athletic. Thank you so much.
26: Thank you.
27: In Washington, I'm Kimberly Adams with the Marketplace Morning Report. 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
4: 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Just ahead, mass health eligibility changes impact thousands of local immigrants, and the city of Springfield's forced to clean up at the abandoned hospital site. More on those stories are next from the NEPM newsroom from around Western Mass, along with headlines from NPR. 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It's 7 o'clock.
0: Good morning. TV networks are working together to protest President Trump's attack on CNN. We hear from former CNN chief White House correspondent Jim Acosta, who Trump tried and failed to keep out of the White House. It's Morning Edition from NPR News. Coming up, we ask what permanent jobs come from building data centers. I'm Leila Fadel.
12: And I'm Steve Inskeep. Hollywood agent Ari Emanuel works with some of the world's biggest stars and uses a flood of profanity. What's the source of his rage? Also, the president is still betting that he can bend Iran to his will. He hopes to impose economic pain, and so does Iran, counting on oil prices to bring Trump around. Does this mean a forever war? It's Tuesday, September 22nd. This day in 1980, Iraq invaded Iran, starting a war that lasted 8 years. The news is next.
5: Live from NPR News in Washington, I'm Corva Coleman. The UN General Assembly opens its latest session this morning in New York. NPR's Franco Ordonez reports President Trump will be one of the first speakers.
6: Based on conversations with the White House, Trump today is expected to paint himself as a problem solver, highlighting peace deals that he's announced around the world. I expect he'll tout his new deal with Denmark over security of Greenland. He actually has a signing event immediately after the speech. He's also going to be defending his

0: Assembly opens its latest session this morning in New York. NPR's Franco Ordonez reports President Trump will be one of the first speakers.
1: Based on conversations with the White House, Trump today is expected to paint himself as a problem solver, highlighting peace deals that he's announced around the world. I expect he'll tout his new deal with Denmark over security of Greenland. He actually has a signing event immediately after the speech. He's also going to be defending his Iran policy, which will be very interesting because he's going to be doing that in front of the Iranian president.
0: NPR's Franco Ordonez reporting. Meanwhile, U.S. officials are warning that starting tomorrow, all Iranian airlines will be grounded. Last month, the U.S. issued a package of sanctions to tighten the economic blockade on Iran and try to force it to open the Strait of Hormuz. NPR's Hadil Al-Shelchi has more.
2: U.S. Treasury Secretary Scott Bessent told CNBC that the U.S. plans to, quote, shut down all Iranian commercial flights by forcing countries to cut off fuel, deny airline landing service, which include a secondary set of U.S. sanctions on aviation services that deal with Iran. Major Iranian carrier Mahan Airlines said it suspended its flights to Turkey and Oman last week. Hadil Al-Shalchi, NPR News, Istanbul.
0: Two Republican Senate candidates are calling for an end to the war with Iran. Michigan Senate candidate Mike Rogers and Iowa Congresswoman Ashley Hinson say Americans are shouldering high costs because of the war. Both Rogers and Hinson are in close races with Democratic opponents. Republicans have gotten a boost in a court battle over redistricting in Missouri. It could determine who controls the U.S. House after the midterms. A federal appeals court has ruled in favor of a Missouri voting map that would boost chances for Republican candidates. But NPR's Larry Kaplow reports the map is still on hold.
3: Even though some absentee ballots have already been mailed using the same districts as in 2024, an appeals court ruled that the map passed by Republicans last year should be used. The U.S. Court of Appeals for the 8th District said that's because that was the map that was used in the primaries. But the Missouri State Supreme Court recently ruled the new GOP map has to be approved by voters before it can be used. The U.S. Supreme Court refused to intervene in that decision. For now, the appeals court says the order for the new map should not be enforced for up to a week, with the U.S. Supreme Court expected to weigh in again.
0: NPR's Larry Kaplow. This is NPR. A jury in Vermont has convicted a man of attempted murder in the shootings of three Palestinian college students. They were walking near his home nearly 3 years ago. The jury rejected Jason Eaton's insanity defense. He'd claimed he was following orders from the CIA and the Mossad. One of the students was paralyzed in the shooting. Young Americans without college degrees are seeing one of the strongest job markets in decades. NPR's Windsor Johnston reports unemployment among workers aged 22 to 34 who do not have a degree is near a 20-year low.
4: The Burning Glass Institute says the job market looks much different for recent college graduates who are having a harder time finding work. Georgetown University economist Harry Holzer says one reason is the strength of the construction industry.
5: I do think the construction sector is strong right now. You know, all these data centers being built is creating a lot of jobs for skilled construction workers.
4: Holzer says more baby boomers are retiring from the skilled trades just as immigration slows. And with some immigrants reluctant to seek work, more jobs are opening up for other workers. Windsor Johnston, NPR News.
0: The National Hurricane Center says Hurricane Polo is getting stronger in the Pacific Ocean. It's a Category 4 storm with top sustained winds of 150 miles per hour. Forecasters think it'll strengthen and become a Category 5 storm. It is not expected to make landfall. This is NPR.
6: Good morning. For NEPM News, I'm Carrie Healy. Springfield, Massachusetts officials say the owners of the former Vibra Hospital have agreed to clean up overgrowth at the abandoned property, which closed in 2023. The site has been the source of several public safety complaints. Once known as Springfield Municipal Hospital, the 17-acre property is located next to Putnam Vocational Academy and across the street from the Mass Mutual headquarters. More than 7,000 local immigrants will face changes to their mass health coverage at the end of the month, with some seeing higher out-of-pocket costs. That's because of eligibility tweaks pushed through.

0: through by the Trump administration. Hannah Fregand with the advocacy group Healthcare for All says those affected should have already heard about it by now.
1: This is the notice that would say, as of October 1st, you are now going to be on MassHealth Limited and you're no longer eligible based on your immigration status.
0: Some immigrants will be able to switch to other coverage under MassHealth, including MassHealth's Family Assistance Program. Green card holders, pregnant women, and new mothers who gave birth in the last year are exempt from the changes. Today, Western Mass can see cool, breezy conditions. That continues right through Thursday. Some sun today, a high near 67 degrees. Wind gusts will pick up through the end of the week. Clouds tonight, low 44. 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
5: Yeah, media outlets, including the New York Times and Fox News, are suspending their use of what's called pool audio, video, and photographs of the president. That's where a small group of reporters follows the president around. NPR is a leader in the radio pool and will not use audio from White House events until further notice. Here's what they're all responding to. Reporters from CNN, MS Now, and Politico were banned from entering the White House because the president didn't like what they reported. Those news organizations have sued. Coming up, we'll speak with CNN's former White House correspondent Jim Acosta, who President Trump tried and failed to keep out of the White House during his first term. We begin with the latest news.
6: NPR's Brian Mann is following the developments and joins me now. Good morning, Brian.
7: Good morning, Layla.
6: So this expanded fast yesterday. What happened?
7: Well, really something we haven't seen before. You know, Trump's worked throughout his second term to pressure news organizations. He's used lawsuits and the power of regulatory agencies to threaten media companies when he doesn't like their coverage or their portrayals of him. But his latest move, blocking White House access for journalists from these three major news organizations, it triggered a very different, more unified response. First, we saw 5 major TV networks that provide that pool coverage Steve mentioned of Trump. They all announced they're suspending shared efforts as a protest against Trump's action. This decision to push back against the White House was made in part by Brian Boughton, who chairs the TV pool, and he announced the boycott in an email to pool video subscribers. Boughton is the Washington bureau chief of Fox News, an outlet that's often been perceived as friendly to Trump. Here's how Fox News reported on the network's joint decision.
8: Now, the White House television pool, which includes Fox News, releasing a joint statement, it reads the following. The public has a vital interest in receiving accurate, independent information about its government. No administration should restrict a news organization because it objects to its reporting, end quote.
7: Now, Layla, that protest then expanded through the day on Monday as other organizations, including the New York Times, NPR, and the Washington Post, announced they too were suspending use of shared pool photographs and audio. It's unclear how long this will last, but we did see it play out at one Trump event yesterday. There was a ribbon cutting for the new White House helipad, and you couldn't hear what the president was saying.
6: Yeah, I saw that. He was definitely talking, but we didn't hear anything that he said. What's Trump saying about the media's response?
7: Well, he really doubled down yesterday. Writing on his Truth Social platform, he called CNN, MS Now, and Politico dangerous and a threat to democracy. In a statement sent to NPR, the White House argued that media access is a privilege for journalists, not a right. Then during an appearance in New York City with Mayor Zoran Mamdani, he mocked the media protest. He said, they were going to boycott me, but they never boycott me, so I wasn't very worried about that. Then late yesterday, Trump and the White House announced they're launching their own 24/7 video stream. They're calling it Trump TV.
6: A lawsuit was filed yesterday aimed at overturning Trump's ban. Where does that stand?
7: Yeah, so in their legal filing in federal court, these news organizations that are blocked from the White House called Trump's action an unprecedented attack on press freedoms and the First Amendment. That case is going to be heard by Judge Timothy Kelly, who heard a previous case in 2018 where the White House rescinded press access for a CNN reporter. The judge sided with CNN in that case. Media organizations are asking him to do much the same, and there's a hearing expected on Wednesday. This is all happening, of course, with the midterm elections just over 40 days away, and many of Trump's Republican allies have urged him to focus on issues like the economy, inflation, and high gas prices. Instead, much of the president's attention appears to be focused on his anger toward journalists.
6: NPR's Brian Mann. Thank you, Brian.
7: Thank you.
5: Why is the president focused that way? Let's bring in Jim Acosta. He's the former chief White House correspondent for CNN, who left the network last year and is now an independent journalist and host of The Jim Acosta Show. Mr. Acosta, good morning.
9: Hey, good morning, Steve. Great to be with you.
5: I'll remind people that Trump banned you from the White House in his first term when you were working for CNN. He didn't like your coverage. How did that turn out?
9: Well, the judge ruled in our favor. He granted a temporary restraining order, which resulted in the White House giving me my press pass back. And we dropped the lawsuit. And then the Trump White House dropped the whole thing. And I went back to work. So it worked out okay for me. And I've been very worried that he was going to escalate things during this second administration. And that's what he's done.
5: What do you make of this second round of banning and the response of the press corps?
9: Well, I'm really happy to see the press banding together here. That's exactly what needed to take place. It's what should have taken place when the Associated Press was kicked out of the Oval Office and off of Air Force One a year and a half ago when they refused to call the Gulf of Mexico the Gulf of America. That was ridiculous. That should have never taken place. You know, what took place with me back in November of 2018, it was one day after the midterms, when I was, kicked out of the White House, that was, aimed at one specific journalist. This is aimed at three specific news organizations, and we just can't allow that to happen. And so it's a good thing to see the press showing some solidarity. I think it gets the message across to the White House. And when, Trump was speaking yesterday and there was no audio, I think they got the message, at least for now.
5: Now, there was some reporting suggesting that the president was shown or saw himself some coverage that he didn't like, and that might have been part of the motivation here. But as you think about this, why do you think the president has returned to this repeated tactic of attacking the media right now?
9: Well, Steve, I think he's in serious political trouble. I think there was a poll that came out yesterday that showed him at 29% approval ratings. I mean, that's Nixon, that's Trump, January 6th territory. That's not good for him or the Republican Party. So he's returned to the old tactic of going after one of his favorite boogeymen, which is the press. I don't think it's going to work this time around, because I think when people go to the gas station and fill up their gas tank, they're not thinking about the press and what's being reported. They don't see the price of gas as being fake news. They see it as being real news. But two things can be the same, can be true at the same time. You know, he can be going after the press as a distraction, but it can also be dangerous for our democracy. And that's why I think it's so important right now to see the press banding together. The First Amendment is critical to our democracy, and without it, we're in a whole lot of trouble, and I think the public recognizes that.
5: Well, let's take the administration's complaint at face value here for a moment. Vice President Vance, speaking with reporters, backed up the president's point of view and cited a study by a conservative group that the coverage of the White House was 92% negative. Now, without even getting into that percentage, negative versus positive, when you were covering the White House, did you think of your stories as positive or negative?
9: No, I mean, I see it as doing the news. I mean, that's what we're doing here, right? We're covering stories that matter to the American people. We're covering the president of the United States. You know, one of the things that I found during the first administration of Donald Trump, Steve, is that he objected to, and I think his administration objected to, just regular old fact checking. Donald Trump's war on the press really started on January 20th, on his inauguration day of his first term, when the press was reporting that his inauguration crowd size was not as large as Barack Obama's. He blew a gasket and started going after the press, and it's been troublesome ever since. I think by and large, what he objects to is us fact-checking him. And to me, the question becomes, what do we do as journalists? Do we just allow truth to become lies and lies to become truth, or are we there to provide sort of a safety valve for the American people to make sure they're getting fair, accurate information at all times, no matter who's in charge, without fear or favor? Donald Trump doesn't like that concept. He would like to break apart that concept. It's why you're seeing him going after news organization after news organization. He's going after networks, even their comedians. But we can't let that deter us. We have to stand tough, especially in this moment as we're heading into the midterms. The public is counting on the press to stand tall. This is no time to bend the knee.
5: Jim Acosta is an independent journalist and former CNN White House correspondent. Jim, thanks so much.
9: Thanks, Steve.
6: Civil rights organizations are calling for an independent investigation after Immigration and Customs Enforcement agents shot a Venezuelan man Sunday in Austin, Texas. Greta Diaz-Gonzalez-Vasquez from member station KUT has more.
10: A day after Wilber Rafael Garces Perez was shot and detained by ICE, he said he hadn't received the proper medical care and still has a bullet lodged into his back. He talked on speakerphone during a press conference facilitated by his attorney, Kate Lincoln Goldfinch, on Monday. He said he's still in pain. The bullet fractured his collarbone and doctors didn't risk removing the bullet because it was too close to his spine. Lincoln Goldfinch said that Garces Perez entered the country legally in 2024 and had a valid work permit. But a deportation order was issued after he missed a court hearing for his immigration case. Garces Perez was working delivering food and said he didn't realize

0: to DHS with questions about the status of the investigation, including if body camera footage is available, but has not heard back. On Monday, the president of the League of United Latin American Citizens, Román Palomares, called for independent oversight of federal immigration enforcement.
1: No agency can be the sole judge of its own conduct. Not DHS, not ICE, and on this record, not the Department of Justice.
0: The shooting rattled the neighborhood where it took place. The owner of an ice cream shop who saw when Garcés Pérez was being detained says he approached one of the ICE agents and told him that his actions were un-American.
2: Porque sí le dije a él que esto que está pasando no es el pueblo de América.
0: The business owner, Carlos, asked NPR not to use his full name for fear of retaliation against his business. After being released from the hospital, Garcés Pérez is now being held at the South Texas ICE Processing Center in Pearsall, about 130 miles southwest of Austin. For NPR News, I'm Greta Díaz-González-Vázquez in Austin.
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4: 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The U.S. naval blockade of Iranian ports is not just cutting off Iran's oil exports.
5: It prevents Iran from importing what it needs, from commodities to manufactured goods to food.
4: So far, though, that strategy hasn't stopped Iran from striking oil tankers and U.S. bases in the region. More on this high-stakes game of endurance is ahead as Morning Edition continues. 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
4: Good morning, I'm Carrie Healy. Cool and breezy clouds and sun today, a high near 67 degrees. Rather cloudy tonight, a low in the mid-40s. Wednesday, partly sunny, a high again in the upper 60s. Looking ahead, there's a possible Friday afternoon through late Saturday night rain event coming. 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
3: This is Morning Edition from NPR News. I'm Leila Fadel.
8: And I'm Steve Inskeep. The Hollywood agent Ari Emanuel says agents recruit actors and directors by asking a question. Are you happy? Few people say yes, which starts them down the road to a new agent. So when I met Emmanuel, I had a question for him. Are you happy?
9: I'm satisfied at times and I'm happy at times. I'm not sure if you're really engaged in life, you're happy.
8: He says he wants a meaningful life, which he explores in his memoir, Roll the Calls. Rolling calls means your assistant lines up one call after another. Ari Emanuel co-founded the powerful agency now known as William Morris Endeavor. He's represented everyone from Oprah to Martin Scorsese to

0: Vince McMahon. His client Mark Wahlberg made the HBO series Entourage, and Emmanuel was the model for Ari Gold, the actor's profanely over-the-top agent.
1: Eric, do not fear. I got my top lieutenants meeting me in the war room in 10 minutes.
2: Ari, I'm getting killed over here. Vince isn't happy.
1: Of course he's not happy. Nobody's happy in this town except for the losers. Look at me, I'm miserable. That's why I'm rich.
0: Emmanuel is the brother of Rahm and Zeke Emanuel, who worked for President Obama. He's a Democrat who also talks to President Trump, a former client. He runs the company that dominates pro wrestling and mixed martial arts. His memoir contains biting descriptions of Hollywood figures he dislikes and confessions of his own explosions of rage. Preparing for this interview, I learned that many agents admire his success, though some do not admire his style. Emmanuel sees packaging deals for TV and movies as an art.
3: The art of agenting is being relentless in the pursuit to fulfill the dreams of your clients. That is not easy, right? Because you have to convince somebody that somebody you found that their product was worthy and that there's some great thing there that a larger group of people will like and enjoy and that can create economic benefit for them. And there's an artistry to making sure that process is as smooth as possible for the best financial outcome for the buyer and the studio in that relationship. And creatively, your client has an incredible experience and sees through what they have started.
0: In reading through your account of your experiences, I started making notes of little bits of technique.
3: Well, can I ask you a question?
0: Sure.
3: Are you happy?
0: I'm happy enough now. Exactly. I'm happy to be talking to you. And yeah. We'll get to tomorrow.
3: Exactly.
0: But thank you for asking. We can talk later. We'll have a conversation.
3: No problem.
0: But for now, I will mention that you describe incessant, obsessive almost, phone calling of people again and again, day after day after day. Persistence, loyalty seems important to you. Spending lots of money for LA Lakers tickets at courtside, throwing lots of F-bombs, and being willing to knife people.
3: Yes.
0: What am I missing, if anything, in the list?
3: You know, I think maybe some people wouldn't say this. People realize that I'm a ride or die guy with them when I commit to people. And that is, I think, a quality that is important for leadership, important for parenting, important for friendship.
0: Emmanuel says he became Larry David's agent by calling him constantly, even after David said no.
3: Enough that he threw up the white flag saying, I can't take this anymore. And it was uncomfortable for him. And every pursuit is different. But I knew if I got him to the white flag, I would win.
0: Why do you think that works instead of people calling the police?
3: Well, you know, if you're not self-deprecating, if you're not belittling of yourself, if you're not funny, then it's stalking. And I think he appreciated it. But, you know, it was on the tipping point.
0: You actually write, rage is a tool of my trade.
3: Mm-hmm. Yeah. I mean, I don't know. I've done pretty well, I think.
0: And the style that people may have heard about, the F-bombs, the screaming at people, the hanging up on people.
3: Yeah. Yeah.
0: The cursing important and powerful people sometimes.
3: Yeah. Or challenging them, not giving into their will and making your will, believing in your own will.
0: And you admit here, pretty often it was a mistake, something you regretted later.
3: I would say, one, I'm not afraid of confrontation. Two, I have agency for myself. If I'm ride or die for other people, I better be ride or die for me.
0: What is the source of your rage?
3: The youngest child of three boys. You know, I had dyslexia and ADHD, and we were judged by our intelligence by grades and reading.
0: Is this right? They put you in special ed?
3: Well, I mean, back then, nobody understood dyslexia. Dyslexia has nothing to do with intelligence.
0: Of course.
3: And people think that you cannot achieve. And because of that, you're also questioning that you will be discovered that they're right.
0: Yeah.
3: Yeah, it causes anger issues, especially if somebody touches, for me, the third rail and questions that I'm not intelligent or tries to pull one over me as if I'm not smart enough to realize what you're trying to do with me. Back then, I would have cut off arms and legs not to have dyslexia.
0: Mm-hmm.
3: Now, I got emotional endurance. I got pretty good EQ. I think differently because I'm not linear, because I just how I read it. And now it's incredible.
0: Ari Emanuel says he eventually grew less angry through therapy. In our conversation, he was calm when talking about the past, but he grew animated discussing the present. He's in favor of a big Hollywood merger, the Paramount-Warner deal. It brings multiple sources of TV news, including CNN, under one owner. But Emanuel contends it preserves competition.
3: We need four strong bidders.
0: Four strong companies buying
3: Netflix,
0: stuff.
3: Netflix, Amazon, hopefully the Paramount Warners, and Disney. So that we can create a bidding war to get the artists I represent, the artists other agencies represent, the economics they need, and the ability to make the products they want. As I have said on the CNN front, pick an editorial board to oversee the conversation. Pick it, make it bipartisan,
0: so press
3: and
0: freedom.
3: Move the on. Because it's important for Hollywood for my clients to make movies and television.
0: So I raise a question about press freedom. You're like, okay, deal with that. That's a detail
3: yeah.
0: of the bigger
3: and
0: thing.
3: And take
0: as
3: your
0: you
3: politics out of it, because the rest of the issues you're presenting are there's a deal there. Let's stop around.
0: Ari Emanuel, thanks so much.
3: Thank you.
0: His memoir is entitled Roll the Calls. This is NPR News.
4: If you have kids, you know how expensive childcare can be. 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And that's where a lot of grandparents are stepping in.
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4: I'm Scott Detrow. 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
6: You can hear All Things Considered this afternoon at 4 following the fabulous 413. 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Just ahead, a Springfield restaurant owner faces gun charges over an unpaid bill, and MIT tops the national college rankings. Those and more reports are next from the NEPM newsroom. 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
7: Live from NPR News in Washington, I'm Dave Mattingly. President Trump is expected to focus on the war with Iran when he addresses the UN General Assembly today in New York. Next week marks 7 months since the U.S. and Israel began launching airstrikes on Iranian targets. A U.S. naval blockade of Iranian ports remains in place amid the disruption of commercial ship traffic in the Strait of Hormuz and subsequent spikes in oil, gasoline, and diesel prices. The New York Times and Fox News are among media outlets suspending their use of pool audio, video, and photographs in response to President Trump barring White House access to CNN, MS Now, and Politico. NPR is not using audio from White House events until further notice. The three outlets barred by Trump are suing, calling the move a blatant violation of the First Amendment. The president has described their reporting as fake news. Paramount has agreed to settle an antitrust lawsuit filed by attorneys general in 12 states. If approved by a judge, the settlement would clear the way for the company's $81 billion merger with Warner Brothers Discovery. California Attorney General Rob Bonta says he's pleased with the settlement.
8: Really put a shot in the arm of Hollywood and the economy and be good for jobs and workers.
7: He was speaking to NPR's Morning Edition. This is NPR News from Washington. The National Transportation Safety Board is investigating the crash of a helicopter involved in efforts to fight a wildfire in Yosemite National Park in California. Officials say two pilots aboard were killed when the helicopter went down on Sunday. At the time, it was dropping water on the fire southeast of Ostrander Lake. Their bodies were recovered yesterday. A new poll shows about two-thirds of Americans oppose data centers being built in their communities. That's according to The Economist and YouGov. NPR's Scott Newman says Virginia leads the nation in data centers with several hundred in operation.
9: Casey Hatch lives near a data center in Loudoun County, Virginia, one of the many supporting the artificial intelligence boom. She works in IT and even uses AI in her job. But she's also become an active member in a grassroots bipartisan group that opposes data centers. She spoke recently with a cousin who doesn't usually share their politics and found common ground over the data center issue.
10: We couldn't have this conversation 5 years ago, me and him, and suddenly we were on the same page.
9: Virginia's Governor Abigail Spanberger campaigned on qualified support for data center expansion, but just last week she signed an executive order seeking to limit their development. Scott Newman, NPR News.
7: Flood watches are posted across New Mexico. The National Weather Service says heavy rains are expected this afternoon through Thursday night. I'm Dave Mattingly in Washington.
6: I'm Carrie Healy for NEPM News. A Springfield restaurant owner faces charges after allegedly pointing a gun at customers who left without paying their bill on Friday. Western Mass News reports Nadim Kashu claims he acted in self-defense. The police are also charging two teens for defrauding the business. MIT knocked Princeton off the top spot in the latest national university rankings, leading a strong showing for local schools. The Boston Globe reports Williams and Amherst held on to the top two spots for liberal arts colleges, while UMass Amherst jumped to 24th among public universities. Experts attribute the regional boost to new ranking metrics that prioritize graduate earnings and overall financial value. Stockbridge and West Stockbridge, Massachusetts, are seeking a new shared fire chief following the current chief's October resignation. The Berkshire Eagle reports an interim will step in to ensure emergency services continue without disruption. The towns are searching internally and externally for a permanent replacement. This is NEPM.
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0: It's Morning Edition from NPR News. I'm Steve Inskeep.
11: And I'm Leila Faldin. Good morning. Washington insists its economic blockade on Iran is working. President Trump is signaling a willingness to let current conditions drag on through the November midterms. Earlier this month, he said the administration is not looking for a deal anymore. NPR's Hadil El-Shalchi reports on Iran's strategic response.
12: More than 6 months into the military conflict between the U.S. and Iran, the strategic balance has settled into a high-stakes game of endurance. Washington's main calculation relies on economic suffocation, hoping its naval blockade will cut off oil exports to starve Tehran into bending to its will. Vali Nasser is an Iran expert and professor at Johns Hopkins University.
13: Not only prevents Iran from selling oil, exporting oil, but more importantly, it prevents Iran from importing what it needs, from commodities to manufactured goods to food.
12: Nasser says Trump assumes that the U.S. holds all the leverage.
13: He's fairly comfortable with where gas prices stand. So the way in which the conversation around Iran began to take shape is that Iran is losing, that America now has the upper hand, and the pressure is on Iran to surrender.
12: Iran's approach, he says, however, is built on intense escalation to make Trump uncomfortable.
13: To be far more aggressive, to retaliate in a disproportionate way, and to actually appear to the United States to be unrestrained.
12: In the latest bout of fighting, Iran has intensified its strikes on oil tankers and U.S. bases in the Gulf and Jordan. Alex Vitanka is director of the Iran program at the Middle East Institute. He says Iran's continued blockade of the Strait of Hormuz and its support of the Yemeni Houthi rebels in their advances on an alternative shipping route in the Red Sea is driving up global oil prices, which is a key part of the Iran plan.
14: That suddenly makes Iran's case for economic warfare against the West that much easier to pull off.
12: Nasser says the Iranians have their eye on November.
13: Get the president out of the comfort zone he may be feeling vis-a-vis the elections to get him more worried about the outcome of the elections. And then they're hoping that translates to him being more amenable to cutting a deal.
12: Iranian leaders want to go back to a memorandum of understanding reached with the U.S. in June that quickly fell apart. The MOU granted Iran temporary relief from the U.S. naval blockade, immediate sanctions waivers for crude oil exports, and the release of frozen assets, while giving the U.S. a promise not to seek nuclear weapons and to reopen the Strait of Hormuz. But as both countries strong-arm each other, the current state of the conflict is unsustainable, says Ali Vaez. He's deputy program director for the Middle East and North Africa at International Crisis Group.
15: We would probably go from one ad hoc truce to another cycle of tit-for-tat escalation to another ad hoc truce.
12: While Trump has said the war will end after the midterms, Vaez says it may go on until the end of the Trump administration.
15: That is a formula for forever war, but it is a formula for a low simmer forever war.
12: And as the war simmers, one thing seems to be true. It's become a test of who will blink first. Hedil Alshalchi, NPR News, Istanbul.
0: Let's get some insight into the fight over data centers in this country. An analysis from the Pew Research Center earlier this year found more than 1,500 new data centers were in some stage of planning. And of course, there's plenty of protest. One of the selling points is that data centers will create local jobs, especially in rural areas. So is there any data to back that up? From KUT in Austin, Mose Bushell reports.
16: And this is Old Zorn Road.
17: On a hot August afternoon, Abigail Lindsay drove me around her home about an hour from Austin and San Antonio. We passed fields dried brown by the Texas sun, hay bales, livestock.
16: Everyone out here has animals, whether it's chickens or goats, cattle, horses. We have a lot of horses out here.
17: But our tour was about what comes next. Developers want to replace some of these farms with data centers. Lindsay and some of her neighbors oppose those plans.
16: They're going to touch every single part of your life, from the value of your home, to your air quality, to your water, to your light.
17: Guadalupe County, where much of this land sits, has welcomed the centers with tax breaks. One 10-year agreement gives a company a 90% county tax cut in the first 5 years of operations. It slowly increases the tax obligations for the next 5 years. And one reason for these deals is the economic growth promised by developers. At a county commissioner's hearing this spring, Cynthia Thompson, with the company Cloudburst Data Centers, promised 480 new jobs at the center. And that was just the beginning.
18: We are an economic multiplier. The project will stimulate local spending, jobs.
17: Pointing to an industry-sponsored study, she said that every new job at the facility would create an estimated 6.4 other new jobs locally, increasing wages and spending throughout the community. How do we know? Economists say there's still not a lot of academic research to back up claims like these. That's despite data centers having been around for a while.
19: These things are not new. They've been being built since the start of the internet.
17: Daniel Yu is a professor at Georgia Tech's Scheller College of Business. He recently co-authored a study showing that communities that hosted earlier generations of data centers saw some economic growth.
19: Something like on the order of 1% in the first 3 years of first data center entry, and something like maybe 5% over the longer term.
17: But that growth did not happen everywhere. You found the economic benefits were only really apparent in metropolitan areas, where other businesses are more likely to open up around data centers, something economists call spillover.
19: The implication is that rural counties may not be able to depend on spillovers to drive job growth or new business creation in the same way that metro areas might be able to.
17: That spillover is important because the centers themselves don't usually bring a lot of permanent jobs, says Mark Murrow, who co-authored a different study from the Brookings Institution.
20: There's certainly an initial burst of construction jobs, but they're not long-term employment sources.
17: Representatives from Cloudburst data centers did not respond to emailed questions about how they estimated their project's impacts, and Guadalupe County would not comment because of lawsuits brought by the opponents of the data centers. But both you and Murrow say there are reasons beyond jobs communities might want these businesses. Increased tax revenue for school districts is a big selling point. The question is whether those benefits outweigh the costs, like increased demand on water, electricity, and quality of life concerns. Back on those country roads in Texas, Abigail Lindsay says she and her neighbors are a firm no.
11: It's always this, if we just build one more thing.
17: It's a skepticism that's reached the state's top political leaders. Last month, Texas Governor Greg Abbott announced a pause on new data center approvals because of what it might mean for the state's power grid. For NPR News, I'm Mose Bushell in Austin.

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1: Good morning, I'm Carrie Healy. It's 7:42. This is 88.5 NEPM. The Shoestring, an independent news organization founded in Western Massachusetts, is suing Microsoft and OpenAI, the company that created ChatGPT. It joined several independent news outlets in filing a suit last week in New York seeking damages for the use of published material to build products like ChatGPT. The suit follows similar ones filed by newspapers across the country, including local papers like the Daily Hampshire Gazette and the Greenfield Recorder. They're suing AI companies for the alleged theft of copyrighted material used to train artificial intelligence. Brian Zayats is the managing editor of The Shoestring and spoke to the fabulous 413 about the suit. He says the online site's published material is being used without their permission.
2: The law sort of implies that there should be compensation for that. So they may be able to solve the problem of actually redirecting people to local news sites. And, you know, we would certainly welcome that. But there is, I think, a pretty well-documented case to make that a theft has taken place here.
1: Zayat says redirecting readers back, given the theft of readership, will be especially helpful in an already threatened local journalism market. A spokesperson for OpenAI would not address the lawsuit, but tells NEPM the models are trained on publicly available data and grounded in fair use, adding that their technology delivers, quote, benefits including human creativity, science, and medical research, end quote. We'll see intervals of clouds and sunshine today with a high near 67 degrees. It will be breezy as well. 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Tickets at ParadiseCityArts.com.
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6: 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I'm Leila Fadel.
0: And I'm Steve Inskeep with a report card on progress. World leaders agreed in 2015 to set a series of goals to improve everything from clean water to world peace. They hope to meet those goals by 2030. As United Nations leaders meet this week in New York, reporter Kamala Thiagarajan checked in on how they're doing. Welcome.
7: Hi, Steve.
0: Are any of these goals going to be met?
7: I would say very few, if any. You know, and that's because the world is nowhere close to achieving what leaders set out to do in 2015. Representatives from all over the world signed off on these goals like gender equality, clean water and sanitation, peace, justice, strong institutions. And these goals were broken down into many measurable targets. Just 15% of these targets are on track. Roughly half are making marginal progress. But others are stagnant. They're not going anywhere. And some of these goals, we're even worse off than we were in 2015.
0: Wow. So are we making any progress as a planet?
7: Some of the health goals are actually seeing some positive trends. So experts I talked to told me that child mortality rates are going down, fewer babies are dying, and life expectancy is increasing. Paul Spiegel, the director of the Johns Hopkins Center for Humanitarian Health in Baltimore, says that the goals worked where money, technology, political will all lined up. For instance, he says that since 2015, a lot more people have access to safe drinking water. Electricity reaches 92% of the world. 74% of the world is connected to the internet.
0: Okay, so electricity, internet access, things like that are good. Which ones are not so good?
7: Hunger. especially due to crises. So more people are not getting enough to eat, and the number of refugees relative to the global population has more than doubled since 2015. And on the environmental front, species are going extinct, and there's a lot of hazardous waste as the world's appetite for electronics and related goods soars. So Andrew Shepherd from the Institute of Development Studies in the UK says policymakers really need to be better at anticipating these crises and responding to emergencies.
0: What else do experts say governments should have been doing?
7: Experts want to see governments build resilient institutions that actually help people, such as giving people more easier access to loans, for instance, to get them through the hard times. So also experts say focusing on climate and environment is key. Investing more in climate resilience, for instance, and increasing disease surveillance, community infrastructure, strengthening food, agriculture, social systems, all of this will help.
0: You know, it must have seemed like a nice idea in 2015 to set goals like world peace. But were these goals overall just unrealistic?
7: That's a question that experts continue to debate. I talked to Charles Kenny, who is with the Washington, D.C. think tank called the Center for Global Development. He says the goals are not impossible to achieve, but it would take dramatic policy change from participating countries. And I think you're right. I mean, it's hard to imagine that kind of global cooperation in today because we live in a world where there's so much unresolved conflict and a lot of bad sentiments. So it's a very different world from 2015. But what experts remind us is that like governments just have to prioritize these goals in order for them to succeed, and they're not unachievable. It's also important to note that even if a country is not achieving a goal, they still may be making progress on it. So they say that there's still reason for hope.
0: That's Kamala Thiagarajan, and you can read more of her reporting at npr.org. This is NPR News.
1: 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President Trump usually makes news when he addresses the United Nations General Assembly.
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1: 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This is 88.5 NEPM. Clouds and sun today. A breezy day with a high near 67 degrees. It's 50 now in Greenfield, 52 in Amherst and Great Barrington, 53 degrees in Springfield. 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
0: It's Morning Edition from NPR News. I'm Steve Inskeep.
10: And I'm Leila Fadel. A competitive congressional race in Arizona is one of just 18 across the country that could determine which party controls the House. The central question in that race is, did Republicans' One Big Beautiful Bill Act help or hurt voters? KJZZ's Wayne Shutsky reports.
11: Treasury Secretary Scott Bessent and House Speaker Mike Johnson joined incumbent GOP Congressman Juan Sisgamani in August to tour a Frito-Lay factory in Casa Grande, a rapidly expanding city about an hour south of Phoenix that's part of the state's 6th congressional district. After the tour, Bessent gave his impression of the city.
12: life is good here in Casa Grande.
11: The three Republicans used the tour to praise GOP policies, and specifically how the One Big Beautiful Bill is benefiting Congressional District 6. Here's Speaker Johnson.
13: We're putting manufacturers, small businesses, working families in the best possible position to succeed, and we're going to continue to do that.
11: The visit came as polling shows Ciscomani locked in a close race with Democratic challenger Joanna Mendoza, a Marine Corps veteran who grew up nearby in a family of farm workers. To Mendoza, President Trump's signature domestic policy achievement, also called HR1, hasn't been all that beautiful for CD6, where residents are dealing with a rising cost of living. And she says HR1's changes to SNAP food assistance are making things worse. Mendoza says programs like these helped her rise out of rural poverty to eventually become a Marine Corps drill sergeant.
14: I share that with people because these programs are not, they're not a handout, they're a hand up. And certainly families like mine used them when they needed them.
11: Since Arizona began implementing the changes to SNAP, just over half of the people enrolled in the state lost benefits, around 500,000 Arizonans. That's outpacing other states across the country. Nationwide, 25 states with available data reported that over 1 million children lost their SNAP benefits. Republicans have defended the changes. Here's Ciscomani at a debate earlier this month.
15: We want to make sure that we protect that safety net for the people that that was meant to do. There's a lot of fraud out there.
11: But critics, including many SNAP recipients, have complained that new bureaucratic hurdles are causing otherwise qualified Arizonans to lose coverage. Data from the state agency responsible for administering food assistance, released in response to a records request by KJZZ, shows it has dropped millions of calls with Arizonans since October 2024, which has made it harder for people seeking benefits to comply with HR1's new work requirements that went into effect last year. The agency now says it's making changes to improve its ability to answer those calls. But during the factory visit, Ciscomani lists the ways he thinks HR1 is benefiting his constituents.
16: Represents the largest tax cut in American history made permanent. Largest share of tax relief directly to low and middle income Americans. Protects and creates up to 7.2 million jobs.
11: Ultimately, it will be up to CD6 voters to decide whether the Big Beautiful Bill has been a boon or a bust for their community. Counties in the district have an unemployment rate between 5.5% to nearly 7%. That's more than a percentage point higher than when Trump took office for his second term. George Scott, who works with the local Chamber of Commerce in rural Benson, Arizona, acknowledged that life can be tough in districts like his and thinks the GOP-backed tax cuts will help.
17: I believe in the tax cuts. You know, it's just hard to make ends meet in rural Arizona.
11: Back in Casa Grande, resident Terry Arvizu appeared alongside Mendoza at a recent panel to tell a different story.
18: I talked to my neighbors, I talked to co-workers, and everybody's struggling. We need more in our community. We need the resources, we need the help. Like, we don't feel like anyone's hearing our voices.
11: So, is life good in CD6? It depends on who you ask. For NPR News, I'm Wayne Chutsky in Phoenix.
0: Some Americans hope to revive the sales of U.S.-grown cotton. Brazil and China command much of the market, and that market has stopped growing. Harvest Public Media's Michael Marks reports what went wrong and what people want to do about it.
19: The global demand for cotton has been stagnant for quite some time.
20: You know, you'd have to look at it and say over the last 20 years, we actually haven't had any growth.
19: That's Hank Reichel, CEO of Staple Cotton, a marketing co-op that exports American cotton around the globe. He says the crop has lost out to man-made materials like nylon or polyester, which are easier to work with and often cheaper.
20: Certainly what we've seen over the last 20, 30 years is a big increase in synthetic textiles versus cotton.
19: During that time, the cotton business has downsized. In 1991, the U.S. Department of Agriculture counted more than 1,500 cotton gins. Now there are just over 400. That has caught the attention of people in Washington, like Agriculture Secretary Brooke Rollins, who said in May,
21: "Now we are working to reverse course. Today, USDA is announcing our new Great American Cotton Plan."
19: The plan is part of a multi-part strategy to increase demand for the fiber and profits for farmers. One piece calls for supporting a bill called the Buying American Cotton Act.
22: What the act does, basically, is it says, okay, look, even if you're a Chinese mill and you're sourcing and using U.S. cotton, to the extent you're using that in your product, you come back, you get a tax credit.
19: That's Darren Hudson, agricultural economics professor at Texas Tech University.
22: I can bid more for those U.S. bales because I know I'm going to get a tax credit on the back end.
19: It's an exciting prospect for folks in the cotton business like Seth Stevens, general manager of United Ag Cooperative, a farm service company in El Campo, Texas.
2: It has a whole trickling effect across the industry. I mean, prices, you know, have a good shot to rise. More acres are going to be put in the ground, and that's going to equate to more cotton to gin.
19: Hearings must still be held for the bill in the U.S. Senate and House of Representatives, but it has dozens of co-sponsors from both parties. In addition, cotton boosters are trying to claw back sales they've lost to synthetic fibers by suggesting they aren't healthy for you, like in this ad from the National Cotton Council.
3: With every step, every breath, every heartbeat, microplastics escape from our clothes into the air.
19: The Plant Not Plastic campaign portrays cotton as a safer alternative to man-made fabrics.
3: Choose cotton. What you wear matters. Plant, not plastic.
19: Research shows that synthetic fabrics do shed microplastics, but the full impact on human health is still unclear. Most studies have focused on measuring the amount of microplastics released after clothing is washed and dried. Still, the message is gaining traction, according to garment makers like Marta Miller, who runs production facilities in Austin and Los Angeles.
4: We're finding a big demand currently with people wanting to have a cotton-based activewear brand.
19: Some of Miller's clients have asked her to try to use cotton to make things like leggings due to concerns over the health effects of synthetic fabrics. It's a work in progress, though.
4: It fits when we first put it on, but after, you know, 6 hours of wearing it, it kind of loses the ability to stay tight on the waist or something like that.
19: Cotton growers are counting on those kinds of efforts, along with some help from Congress to boost their industry. For NPR News, I'm Michael Marks in Austin.
0: 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I'm Steve Inskeep.
10: And I'm Leila Faldin.
1: 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It's 8 o'clock.
0: Good morning. President Trump hopes to project the image of a peacemaker at the United Nations today. How does he do that with war still ongoing in Ukraine and Iran? It's Morning Edition from NPR News. States that sued to stop Paramount's merger with Warner Brothers Discovery are dropping their opposition. I'm Steve Inskeep.
10: And I'm Leila Faldin. California Attorney General Rob Bonta explains what's in the settlement. Also, new evidence answers the old question. Did Thomas Jefferson, the writer of All Men Are Created Equal, have children born into slavery? It's Tuesday, September 22nd. On this day in 1862, Abraham Lincoln issued the first Emancipation Proclamation, declaring all enslaved people in the Confederacy free if the fighting continued. The news is next.
23: Live from NPR News in Washington, I'm Corva Coleman. The UN General Assembly will convene its latest session today in New York. World leaders will speak to delegates all week. They'll begin this morning with remarks by President Trump. His speech comes as the U.S.-led war with Iran is close to 7 months old, and world energy prices are soaring because of it. Brazil's leader will also speak today. Catherine Osborne reports the country is on the verge of an election, and Brazilian officials have accused the U.S. of meddling in it.
24: Left-wing Brazilian President Luiz Inácio Lula da Silva says he'll carry a direct message to President Trump at the U.N., warning against election interference. Lula is seeking re-election. His main opponent, right-wing candidate Flávio Bolsonaro, son of former President Jair Bolsonaro, has sought to build close ties with Trump. And the Trump administration has meted out tariffs, sanctions, and public criticism against Brazil that are harsher than its treatment of right-wing governments in the same region. Lula's speech at the UN comes right before Trump's own. For NPR News, I'm Catherine Osborne in Rio de Janeiro.
23: One of the topics confronting world leaders gathered at the United Nations is artificial intelligence. NPR's John Ruich reports more than 20 of them are calling for stronger AI oversight.
5: In an online statement, leaders say AI could improve lives, advance science, and strengthen economies, but it also poses serious risks to safety and security if it isn't appropriately managed. To realize its potential, the group says governments and society must act now. The leaders call for companies to agree to mandatory pre-deployment testing of AI models and independent evaluation. Governments, meanwhile, should coordinate common standards and share reporting of safety incidents. Among the signatories were leaders of Canada, Australia, Germany, and the UAE. President Trump has rejected calls for guardrails, saying the U.S. must retain its competitive edge in AI. John Ruich, NPR News.
23: A federal judge has scheduled a hearing for tomorrow on the lawsuit filed by media organizations that President Trump is barred from the White House. NPR's Brian Mann says Trump has doubled down on his decision to block the media organizations.
6: Writing on his Truth Social platform, he called CNN, MS Now, and Politico dangerous and a threat to democracy. In a statement sent to NPR, the White House argued that media access is a privilege for journalists, not a right. Then, late yesterday, Trump and the White House announced they're launching their own 24/7 video stream. They're calling it Trump TV.
23: NPR's Brian Mann reporting. Meanwhile, five major TV networks that provide pool video coverage of the president are suspending that work to protest Trump's block. This was announced by the Washington bureau chief of Fox News, who chairs the TV pool. NPR, The New York Times, and Washington Post are suspending use of shared audio and photographs until further notice. This is NPR. A federal judge will not block a land swap between the U.S. Fish and Wildlife Service and billionaire Elon Musk's company, SpaceX. Conservation groups sued to stop the land swap in Texas. They say SpaceX's huge rocket launches are degrading the land. They allege it sends debris into a private refuge. The judge ruled they did not have standing to sue. Transportation Secretary Sean Duffy says severed telecom lines are to blame for snarled air traffic in the Northeast yesterday. He says they've been repaired. NPR's Joel Rose reports hundreds of flights were canceled or delayed at airports around New York City and Philadelphia.
7: The Federal Aviation Administration says the problems began with a blown circuit at its air traffic control facility in Philadelphia, which also handles traffic at Newark Liberty International Airport. Aviation officials tried to switch to a backup line, but found that it had been cut because of unrelated construction in New Jersey. The impact of the equipment outages spread across the Northeast, with lengthy delays at John F. Kennedy and LaGuardia airports in New York City. The equipment problems overshadowed a long-awaited announcement from leaders at the FAA and the Department of Transportation, who picked the same day to unveil an ambitious plan to use artificial intelligence to manage the nation's airspace. Joel Rose, NPR News, Washington.
23: An aviation company says two of its helicopter pilots were killed in a crash on Sunday while they were fighting a fire in Central California. The company was working with the U.S. Forest Service. It says the pilots were doing water drops over the Dome Fire north of Fresno. This is NPR.
1: Good morning. For NEPM News, I'm Carrie Healy. Pathfinder Vocational High School has opened a new Belchertown satellite campus in a former elementary school. The Daily Hampshire Gazette reports a quick $3.5 million renovation transformed the building, saving hundreds of millions of dollars over building from scratch. As the use of artificial intelligence and calls to regulate it gain widespread attention, U.S. Representative Jim McGovern says there needs to be standards set on an international level for the technology. The Worcester Democrat chairs a hearing on the human rights implications of AI last week. He tells NEPM's A Fabulous 413 some AI is creeping into military strategy.
8: There's a human rights aspect to this, and we have to make sure that we are protecting the lives of innocent people. And, you know, you can't program AI to take into consideration all the various options and scenarios that you might have to deal with. I guess the long and short of it is, I don't think you can replace the human element.
1: President Donald Trump said the Department of Justice will be involved to assess AI technology if need be, but has downplayed its potential dangers over the past 2 weeks. He called AI fears a, quote, hoax after an AI researcher at Anthropic, an AI safety and research company, quit their job and warned that the company and OpenAI are, quote, gambling with our lives, unquote. Today, intervals of clouds and sunshine, a high near 67. This is NEPM.
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0: It's Morning Edition from NPR News. I'm Steve Inskeep.
10: And I'm Leila Fadel. Good morning. President Trump will address world leaders later this morning at the United Nations General Assembly.
0: Those world leaders will see a president who's under pressure at home and abroad. He's faced legal and political setbacks, as well as concerns about the economic effects of the war he launched against Iran.
10: NPR White House correspondent Franco Ordonez is following it all, and he joins us now. Good morning.
12: Good morning, Leila.
10: So what do we know about Trump's UN speech?
12: What we do know is that there's going to be a lot of attention on it, and that's largely because he's often made big news here in the past. I mean, remember in his first speech during his first term, how he threatened to totally destroy North Korea, or last year when he blasted the UN for not living up to its potential. Now, based on conversations with the White House, Trump today is expected to paint himself as a problem solver, highlighting peace deal that he's announced around the world. And speaking of wins, I expect he'll tout his new deal with Denmark over security of Greenland. He actually has a signing event immediately after the speech. He's also going to be defending his Iran policy, which will be very interesting because he's going to be doing that in front of the Iranian president, who will also have a chance to speak likely the following day.
10: Who's he going to meet with one-on-one on the sidelines?
12: Yeah, Trump's got meetings with Ukraine President Volodymyr Zelensky, the British Prime Minister Andy Burnham, as well as Gulf leaders and Venezuela's interim president Delcy Rodriguez. I spoke to Richard Fontaine, who served in the George W. Bush White House and now runs the Center for a New American Security. He says the significance of those meetings really speaks to the changing role of the UN as an institution, and some would even say maybe a weakening role.
13: The meat of the diplomacy will be done in the private meetings, not at the UN Security Council or in the UN General Assembly.
12: Leila, I mean, the reality is the members of the UN Security Council, as you know, often struggle to come to agreement on very key issues.
10: A UN panel just called for stronger safeguards on artificial intelligence agents. How big of an issue will that be at this year's assembly?
12: Yeah, it's at the top of the agenda. Leaders will try to come to some kind of global agreement on guardrails. The dilemma, as outlined to me by Heather Connolly, who worked on European issues in the Bush State Department, is that so many of these issues revolve around China, and President Xi Jinping won't be there.
14: So this is the challenge, and I think what, in many ways, we have global leaders coming to New York to offer their own set piece speeches, how they look at the world. But the world will not be looking towards New York on Wednesday and Thursday of this week. They're going to be looking at Washington.
12: Instead of flying to New York, she's actually going to be traveling to Washington for a state dinner with Trump.
10: Doesn't that make sense that the focus will be on that meeting, given those are superpowers?
12: The issue is more timing, but also the weakening of the world body.
10: Right.
12: I mean, you have all these global energy prices rising. You have global food prices rising. It's really a big moment where the world comes together in New York to tackle these global issues that are having a direct impact on the American people and the American economy. And just talking with Heather Connolly about this, in some ways, it's really going to be lost or perhaps drowned out by domestic as well as international politics.
10: That's White House correspondent Franco Ordonez. Thank you, Franco.
12: Thank you, Leila.
0: Ian Bremmer has been listening along with us. He is president of the Eurasia Group, which is an analysis firm, global political risk consultants. Welcome back.
15: Hey, good to see you, Steve.
0: Franco said that Trump is expected to cast himself as a problem solver today. What is his case for that, if any?
15: Well, Greenland is the case du jour, literally, as you hear. Today is the signing ceremony, and the Nordic leaders I've spoken with in the last 48 hours are delighted to be quiet and give Trump a win because they've actually gotten everything they've wanted in terms of their red lines in resolving the crisis that was created by President Trump nearly a year ago. Aside from that, you know, you're going to hear him talk about Latin America a fair amount because it's the place where he's actually gotten most of the countries and most of the leaders in the room more aligned with him as opposed to less. So it's not as if Trump has destroyed everything he's touched, but clearly there are a lot of big issues that have not gone well. He's not been a peacemaker on Russia, Ukraine, despite the fact that he has yet another meeting coming up with Zelensky. And he's certainly not been a peacemaker in Iran, where he started a war that has gone a heck of a lot longer than he had anticipated, and it's not going well for
0: him. Let me follow up on what you said about Nordic leaders getting everything they wanted out of the Greenland deal. What does that mean? That Greenland's, that Denmark's sovereignty over Greenland is assured and so forth?
15: Of course, and this is all still NATO territory, and if the United States is actually going to put more troops and more bases on it to help defend it, that's good. I mean, the Europeans have been concerned that the Americans are pulling troops out of NATO front lines, that they're not as committed to their coordinated efforts in supporting Ukraine as the Russians continue to invade. So this is the one place where Trump, by saying, hey, it's mine, I get to like say it's America, just like Lake Ontario, gets to actually be more committed to NATO. If you are a Nordic leader, you think that this is the best possible outcome, and you're just trying to forget about the fact that he kept saying, I'm going to take part of your territory.
0: I want to step back from this UN meeting and look more broadly at the idea of international cooperation. We have a reporter elsewhere in today's program talking about goals that world leaders set back in 2015 to achieve things like clean water and gender equality and world peace and so forth. They seem not to have made a lot of progress since, but the whole idea struck me as almost old-fashioned. Has the whole notion of global cooperation come apart at this point?
15: Well, sure. People talking about the weakness of the United Nations are really talking about the fact that the countries that comprise the United Nations are not as aligned. And a big reason for that is because the most powerful country in the world no longer wants to really promote rule of law globally, no longer wants to be the architect of global free trade, no longer wants to really be the sheriff for collective security. But at the same time, the second most powerful country in the world, China, is not interested in aligning its own political and economic system either with the United States or with other advanced industrial democracies. And so when those are your two most powerful countries and everyone else is just trying to figure out a way not to be captured by either of those two, it shouldn't surprise you that international cooperation feels, if not like a dead letter, at least quaint and wildly aspirational.
0: Well, how are you thinking then about this meeting later in the week here in Washington, not in New York, between President Xi and President Trump?
15: I'm thinking that both of these leaders want to show how much they like and respect each other and that they're going to clearly want good headlines to come out of it. But that doesn't mean that there is substantive cooperation or trust. On Taiwan, I'm very unconcerned in the near term because unlike on Iran for the Americans, unlike on Ukraine for the Russians, the Chinese are very risk averse and things are generally going in their direction incrementally. As long as you think about this as a long-term issue, Russians, the Americans think about a lot of things as short-term issues. But artificial intelligence was the area that you most desperately need coordination because the technology moves far faster than governments and is out of control of what the private sector is trying to accomplish. That's an area where President Trump has made very clear the Americans want to win. And by the way, the U.S. markets are going gangbusters because he's not touching AI and he's not about to. So it's 2 feet on the accelerator for the Americans and for the Chinese. And whatever they talk about in the meeting, that reality creates more confrontation and more of a split of the global order over time.
0: Very briefly, you said the Chinese feel things are going their way on Taiwan. You mean to say the Chinese feel they don't have to invade Taiwan because they think they're going to get it anyway?
15: They think that over time, the reality of greater economic integration into the mainland, their power, ability to build their own chips so they're not as reliant on TSMC, for example, and the fact that militarily the Chinese continue to build up everything in the region, long term means that they're going to have a much stronger power position. They have no intention of invading tomorrow or next year.
0: Ian Bremmer of the Eurasia Group, thanks so much for your insights.
15: Steve, great to talk to you.
10: The court battle over redistricting in Missouri is not over yet, even though ballots for the midterms have already been mailed out. The latest ruling is from a federal appeals court, which said Monday the state should use a map designed to flip a seat for Republicans. Another trip to the Supreme Court is almost certain. St. Louis Public Radio's Jason Rosenbaum reports.
11: Just on September 10th, the U.S. Supreme Court seemed to almost close the door on redistricting in Missouri. It refused to intervene in a ruling by the state Supreme Court that blocked a map backed by President Trump. The state court said it had to be approved by Missouri voters before it could be used. That meant the same map as the one used in 2022 and 2024 should still be used this November, helping the Democrats' chances of holding a seat in Kansas City. But Monday, a federal appeals court for the Eighth Circuit ruled that the GOP plan should be used on November 3rd because it was the map used already in the August primaries. One of the plaintiffs, Republican Congressman Bob Onder of suburban St. Louis, said the appeals court should prevail over the state court to protect the rights of primary voters.
16: So really the question is whether 1.2 million Missouri voters would be disenfranchised by an activist Missouri Supreme Court. And I think today the Eighth Circuit said no, they would not be, that those votes cast on August 4th would count. I think it's a big victory for democracy and for the rule of law.
11: The last minute court fight is happening now, in part because the Republican Secretary of State delayed ruling on the petition drive that

0: to Election Day. And I think this is kind of a classic example of why that should not be done. You know, votes have already been cast by military members.
1: The U.S. Supreme Court has already declined twice to allow the GOP map to take effect, but it hasn't ruled out hearing the case again. For NPR News, I'm Jason Rosenbaum in St. Louis.
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3: 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A group of state attorneys general have settled their lawsuit aimed at blocking Paramount Skydance's merger with Warner Brothers Discovery.
4: When a resolution to our concerns walks through the door, we take it. And that's what happened here.
3: More from California AG Rob Bonta on the terms of that settlement are ahead as Morning Edition continues. 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
5: 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Coming up today from 11 till noon on 88.5 NEPM, it's BPR. 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
3: Good morning. I'm Carrie Healy. This is 88.5 NEPM. Western Mass is expecting cool, breezy conditions with a mix of clouds and sun today, and that'll continue right through Thursday with temperatures stuck in the mid to upper 60s. The National Weather Service forecasts that wind gusts will gradually pick up over the next couple of days. High pressure sits to our north. Looking forward to the weekend, rain chances, even stronger wind gusts are on the rise as a coastal storm creeps up into the region. It's 54 degrees in Springfield and Amherst, 52 now in Pittsfield. This is 88.5 NEPM at 8:21.
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8: I'm Layla Faldin.
9: And I'm Michelle Martin. Good morning. Did he or didn't he? Did the third president of the United States, Thomas Jefferson, father children with Sally Hemings, a young woman he held in slavery? It's a 200-year-old question that has been infused with every idea and every deep passion connected with American debates about race, power, slavery, sex, and the mythology of the founding fathers. In 2011, a few strands of hair discovered inside Thomas Jefferson's personal Bible at the Smithsonian set off a winding scientific investigation to answer that question once and for all. And we have with us now the person who led that investigation. Richard Curran, who had a decades-long career at the Smithsonian and remains a distinguished scholar there, is the author of History by a Hair, a new book detailing the complicated process behind answering this question. Mr. Curran, welcome. Thank you for joining us.
10: Michelle, thank you for having me.
9: This is one of those things that just seems to kind of tear at people, at least some people anyway. Why is that?
10: Thomas Jefferson wrote the most famous phrase in American history, all men are created equal. And yet, if he bore children with Sally Hemings, who were born into slavery, it seemed like a paradox and a contradiction.
9: So you and your team were not the first to try to get this question answered. Can you just tell us about Eugene Foster's study in the late 1990s?
10: He found contemporary descendants who had the Jefferson Y chromosome, and then he found a descendant –

0: Esten Hemmings, Sally Hemmings' youngest son, coupling the historical evidence with that DNA evidence, it convinced, I think, most historians and a lot of people that Thomas Jefferson was indeed the father of Sally Hemmings' children. Other people objected. Historians, the Scholars Commission, there were family members who said, wait a second, how do we know it was Thomas Jefferson? It could be another Jefferson male.
1: Was the sense that DNA science had progressed beyond the 1990s, or that there was sufficient material there to actually be tested?
0: Sure, it was a real question. And so I enlisted two scientists, Beth Shapiro, who was working with ancient DNA from extinct species, and her partner, Ed Green, both at the University of California, Santa Cruz. And Ed was trying to sequence Neanderthal DNA. And so these are two prominent people. And I said, can you try to do it? And they were trying to do it. And that's, I thought it was possible, but I didn't know.
1: There's just so many twists and turns in this. This took 15 years. And I don't want to give away all of the spoilers, but the fact of the matter is the hair in the Bible won it.
0: Oh, well, we discovered there was a packet of hair that was not in the inventory when we first asked Monticello, a rich lock of hair. You open up the packet, and here's Thomas Jefferson's hair, you know, like a nice lock of hair staring in the face, looked very rich, and that hair yielded DNA. That
1: wow.
0: was the goal. And that hair, Michelle, I mean, you can't make this up. So the annotation on the packet for that hair was Thomas Jefferson's hair cut the day he died, July 4th, 1826. Mm. And that was the key to sequencing his DNA.
1: That's amazing. I remember an interview with one historian some years ago who said, well, that's a moral impossibility.
0: Yeah.
1: So you can imagine that there are some people who really liked the story that this was not true or that this was slander.
0: And that wasn't untrue. I mean, people use it, you know, to tarnish Jefferson's reputation. Many family members felt they had a duty to do that.
1: Did anybody object? Did anybody say,
0: no,
1: I don't want to know?
0: And, you know, I brought it to, at the time I was doing this, I was the undersecretary of the Smithsonian. My colleague and friend, Lonnie Bunch, was director of the African American Museum. And I went to Lonnie at the time and I said, Lonnie, this could prove Jefferson was the father of Sally Hemmings' children or not.
1: Mm-hmm.
0: And Lonnie told me very straight up, and he was building the African American Museum at the time. He said, this museum has to be built on a foundation of truth, whatever it is.
1: I mean, I think you're making an important point here, which is that there are many people who are descendants of Sally Hemmings. I think one of the things you're saying is that those people could have been equally disappointed.
0: You know, when you're doing this kind of work, it's not just that people are test subjects or they're just DNA. They're people. They have lives. You know, in many families, it was hush-hush. Don't talk about your descent from Thomas Jefferson because people will laugh at you.
1: Mm.
0: One of the women I worked with, she used to say her father and uncle said, hey, you say that in our time, you get lynched.
1: Mm. What does 15 years of work by the dozens of people you interviewed, all the people you work with, what do we know?
0: Well, we know that there are descendants of Madison and Hemmings and Esten Hemmings that have a whole lot of Thomas Jefferson DNA. You actually had Hemmings descendants that had more Thomas Jefferson DNA than the Jeffersons.
1: Than the known Jefferson descendants.
0: Yeah.
1: Okay.
0: And I should say, Michelle, I mean, I wouldn't make it a rule that the Hemmings necessarily have more, but the Hemmings certainly had more than was expected.
1: Do you think this answers the question? That Thomas Jefferson fathered children with Sally Hemmings?
0: Yes. Mm. I mean, I think the DNA speaks for itself.
1: Mm.
0: One of the things that's still a hanging question in this is, you know, we only were able to identify descendants of Sally Hemmings' two younger sons, Esten Hemmings and Madison Hemmings. Her two other children, Harriet and Beverly, boy and a girl, basically ran off from Monticello. Jefferson let them run off in 1822. They went to Washington, D.C. They passed as white, and they had families.
1: Hmm.
0: And so nobody knows about their descendants.
1: Your book arrives at a really interesting time because there is a fight now over the role of the Smithsonian. And I wonder what influence you think this book may have, arriving as it is now in the middle of this sort of fight will have on this question of what the Smithsonian's role is.
0: Well, look, this started out not because I was a Jefferson aficionado, not because I had, you know, something, you know, that I wanted to prove about Sally Hemmings or her children. We found hair. We found evidence. And the job of Smithsonian curators, scientists, and others is to follow evidence and find out the truth about our history, about our natural world, about social relationships. So we're just doing our job.
1: Richard Curran, he is a distinguished scholar at the Smithsonian, and he's the author of History by a Hair, Thomas Jefferson, Sally Hemings, and Solving a 200-Year-Old Mystery. Richard Curran, thank you so much for talking
0: with
1: us.
0: Thank you, Michelle. Thank you.
1: This is NPR News.
2: If you have kids, you know how expensive childcare can be. And for many American families, the cost is only going up. And that's where a lot of grandparents are stepping in.
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2: I'm Scott Detrow. How millions of grandparents are filling childcare gaps. That story on All Things Considered from NPR News.
4: You can hear that at 4 o'clock following the fabulous 413. NEPM is funded by Historic Deerfield, inviting everyone to connect with local history with three new exhibitions, The Town Divided, Dressing the Revolution, and Picturing the Revolution, historic-deerfield.org. Ahead, a cyber attack has stalled a local school's AI pilot, and an aging workforce squeezes Western Mass jobs markets. Those and more reports from around Western Mass are next from the NEPM newsroom on 88.5 NEPM. It's 8:30.
5: Live from NPR News in Washington, I'm Dave Mattingly. The war in Iran and its disruption to oil shipments in the Middle East will likely be major topics when President Trump addresses the UN General Assembly this morning. The fighting has led to sharp spikes in oil, gasoline, and diesel prices in the U.S. and around the world. AAA says the price of diesel in the U.S. hit another all-time high today at nearly $6.53 a gallon. While in New York, Trump is also scheduled to meet separately with Ukraine's president, Volodymyr Zelensky, as well as Britain's prime minister, as NPR's Lauren Frayer reports.
6: When Andy Burnham was the mayor of Manchester, England, he said he'd refuse to meet President Trump, calling his politics poisonous and dark. But now he says he's seeking common ground on how to tamp escalating global energy prices and bolster Ukraine's defense. Burnham and Trump disagree on lots, though. The UK has limited the US military's access to British military bases for attacks on Iran. And Burnham is banning trade with illegal Israeli settlements in the occupied West Bank. Trump wants a UK ban on new North Sea oil and gas drilling to be lifted, something Burnham is said to be considering. Trump has also questioned British sovereignty over the Falkland Islands, which are also claimed by Argentina. Lauren Frayer, NPR News, London.
5: This is NPR News from Washington. The human rights group Amnesty International says it's identified dozens of Iranian officials involved in Tehran's deadly crackdown on protesters 4 years ago. NPR's Hadil Al-Shalchi reports.
7: Amnesty International says it has identified 87 Iranian officials who the human rights group says should be investigated for allegedly killing hundreds of protesters in 2022. The demonstrations were part of the Women Life Freedom Movement that was triggered by the death of 22-year-old Mahsa Amini, who had been detained by Iran's so-called morality police. In the report published this month, Amnesty International lists the names of officials from the Islamic Revolutionary Guard Corps and includes local commanders and provincial governors. The group identifies them as orchestrators of the clampdown. It called on the UN Security Council to refer the cases to the International Criminal Court. Iran has not responded to the report. Hadil Al-Shalchi, NPR News, Istanbul.
5: Some residual airline flight delays are being reported this morning at airports in New York and Boston following yesterday's technical outage at an air traffic control facility in Philadelphia. Hundreds of flights were delayed and canceled as controllers were without radar and communications for several hours. Transportation Secretary Sean Duffy says problems with the blown circuit were magnified by a backup fiber optic line that was found to have been inadvertently severed by construction workers. I'm Dave Mattingly in Washington.
4: And I'm Carrie Healy for NEPM News. A recent cyber attack has forced Springfield officials to pause a new AI-driven classroom pilot at Kiley Prep. Wiped out Wi-Fi and disabled devices left teachers without the tools to launch the Alpha School model, though district leaders say they're still searching for ways to support middle schoolers who arrive years behind grade level. An aging workforce dropped regional unemployment to 3.8% in June, with thousands leaving the labor market as retirees, according to Mass Hire Franklin Hampshire 2026 report. The Recorder newspaper notes a local housing crunch is making it tough to recruit young workers to replace them. MGM Springfield's revenue bounced back to nearly $24 million in August, though the Republican reports the casino earnings still trail last year's figures and original projections. The monthly pickup comes while Springfield's lawsuit against the casino continues. This is NEPM.
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9: This is Morning Edition from NPR News. I'm A. Martinez.
10: I'm Steve Inskeep.
11: And I'm Leila Fadel. Good morning. The biggest merger in Hollywood history is a bit closer to reality after states suing to stop it agreed to a settlement.
10: Paramount's Skydance wants to buy Warner Brothers Discovery in a deal valued at $111 billion. Paramount's owners have agreed to some concessions to resolve the antitrust lawsuit that was filed by various state attorneys general, including California's Rob Bonta.
12: This settlement is not a vote of support for this merger. It is not a blessing of the broader merger.
10: We will put questions to California's attorney general in a moment after we hear the details.
11: NPR culture correspondent Mandalit Del Barco is covering this in Los Angeles and joins me now. Good morning, Mandalit.
13: Good morning, Leila.
11: So tell us what Paramount CEO David Ellison has promised in exchange for the settlement.
13: Well, for one thing, Ellison and company agreed to operate Paramount Pictures and Warner Brothers Studios separately for now. They promised to spend $300 million more to make movies in the U.S. And the court documents they signed say that in the first 2 years, the combined company will release at least 30 films a year, and at least four of those independent films. But it's unclear what it means that half of those films would be produced jointly.
11: What about the company's news businesses?
13: Well, Ellison bought Paramount last year with the help of his billionaire father, Larry Ellison, who has ties to President Trump. Paramount runs CBS News, which has gone through many changes since then. And the state attorneys general worried that the merger would also affect news coverage of CNN, that's currently run by Warner Brothers. In the deal, Paramount agreed to create a board to establish editorial independence for CBS and CNN. But the decree says the members will be appointed by the directors of the merged company. And we should note, Leila, that Warner Brothers Discovery and one of Paramount's businesses, Paramount Plus, are financial supporters of NPR.
11: How are critics of the merger reacting to this settlement?
13: Well, some politicians and many writers, actors, and other workers in Hollywood fear that this merger will lead to layoffs, fewer choices, and price gouging for audiences. They're skeptical of Paramount's promises, and they say they don't want so much consolidated power in the hands of the Ellisons. Alvaro Bedoya is a former federal trade commissioner, and he advises one of the groups involved in the Block the Merger coalition. He told NPR he's upset that the attorneys general caved to Paramount after Ellison and company threatened to move their studios out of California.
14: They censored and bullied their way to the top here. This is coming at a moment when people already perceive media freedom to be at risk.
13: Bedoya Motz said just last Friday, President Trump barred journalists from CNN and two other media organizations from the White House.
11: Paramount also settled another lawsuit filed by the Writers Guild of America. What happened there?
13: Well, the WGA said in a statement that Paramount agreed to prohibit layoffs of CBS News writers. They also settled because it was too expensive to continue suing Paramount without support from the attorneys general. NPR also heard from screenwriter Jacob Tobiah, a WGA member, who says two of his TV shows he sold were canceled during media consolidations, and he predicts this deal will be terrible for artists.
15: This mega merger will be used as a chance for the Ellisons to censor content that is politically inconvenient or doesn't align with what they think America should look like.
13: David Ellison defends his deal as being pro-worker and pro-consumer, and a judge still has to approve the merger. Ellison thinks it could be done in 2 weeks.
11: NPR's culture correspondent Mandalit Del Barco in Los Angeles. Thank you, Mandalit.
13: Thank you.
9: We called California Attorney General Rob Bonta for more on why he settled the case and what the settlement means. So, Attorney General, let's start with the timing of the settlement. Last month, Variety started reporting that David Ellison was threatening to move Paramount out of California beginning on October 1st. That's a threat that Governor Gavin Newsom says he took seriously. How much did that factor into getting this deal done right now?
16: Not at all. You know, we can't control what a company does or doesn't do. We focused on our antitrust concerns in this case.
9: Well, one of the things I wanted to ask about specifically was the editorial board that we hear is being created by the settlement to oversee CNN and CBS News. First off, who picks the people on the board? Will the state of California have any input in that?
16: The state of California will have no input in it. No government entity will have any input into it, which is appropriate. Mm-hmm. It will consist of seasoned, experienced, hopefully trusted journalists who know the craft and know the need for independence and objectivity and fairness.
9: There are a lot of people, Attorney General, that can assume or claim that they know how to do a journalist's job. So, I mean, how do you know that the people picking this editorial board are someone that would say would meet the requirements of what this settlement is?
16: This is something that was in the settlement agreement. So it means that all the parties agreed that editorial independence is important. And I think that's the whole goal. There are some requirements around independence as a body as well to make sure that there's not, conflict or bias. So the details, I think, were very well thought out and help ensure a robust independent editorial board.
9: How confident are you that it will have teeth?
16: I'm confident. And it's there to benefit from the insight, experience, and thinking of great journalists that are centering and emphasizing independence, objectivity, fact-based reporting.
9: What will you do, though, if you start to suspect that the editorial integrity of CNN and CBS News gets compromised despite this editorial board? Will you do anything?
16: Well, our case was an antitrust case, and so the case was not about reporting and
9: but
16: journalism.
9: It's part of the agreement, though.
16: It is. And that was something that was important to our coalition. I think it's important to the American people. And if they do not follow the requirements that are in our consent decree, then we will have an auditor that will help us identify any failures to comply with the requirements, and then we can go to court.
9: Is there anything in the deal that you wish you had gotten but had to concede to?
16: No, the concessions were being made by the proposed merged company. We were making demands and we were requiring that there be certain conditions and commitments. And we got a great set of all those to address our concerns and with the antitrust side, as well as to make sure we have significant, massive contributions, transformational, I'll say, in domestic production and theatrical release that will really put a shot in the arm of Hollywood and the economy and be good for jobs and workers in LA, California, and in our country.
9: What's your response to people that will look at this settlement and be frustrated by the terms of it?
16: I respect their position. I understand their position. I'm grateful that so many people are concerned and following issues related to our economy, to corporate consolidation and market concentration. That's a good thing. We landed at this deal, resolving our antitrust concerns and making very significant commitments that support workers, jobs, the economy, our state, and our country.
9: Rob Bonta is the Attorney General of California. Attorney General, thank you very much.
16: My great pleasure. Thanks for having me.
9: This is NPR News.
4: It's 8:42. Good morning. I'm Carrie Healy. This is 88.5 NEPM. A long-running legal battle involving an infamous corporate landlord in Springfield, Massachusetts, looks like it's finally come to an end. The Republican newspaper reports both Fannie Mae and Springfield Gardens have asked a judge to drop their suit over millions of dollars in missed loan agreements and misused insurance payouts. While neither side disclosed the reason for walking away, the move comes after the embattled property owners sold off their local housing portfolio and were banned from managing real estate in the Commonwealth.
17: Millions of birds are currently flying across our night skies as they make their way south for the winter. As WBUR's John Bender reports, experts say it's near the peak of annual fall migration for many species.
18: Species like hummingbirds, blackbirds, and orioles are headed south now, and in quiet locations, you'll likely hear a wide variety of bird calls, says Brad Wynn with the nonprofit Manomet Conservation Sciences in Plymouth. He says scientists are trying to determine the ways warming temperatures attributed to climate change are affecting the birds' journey.
19: Are the resources there when the birds need them? Or are warming conditions making the height of food availability offset? Is it a mismatch with migration?
18: Wynn says if you want to help, turn off outdoor lights at night because the light can disorient birds navigating in the dark. For the New England News Collaborative, I'm John Bender.
17: We'll see intervals of clouds and sunshine today with highs rising into the upper 60s. Rather cloudy tonight, a low in the mid-40s. Tomorrow looks partly sunny with, again, a high in the upper 60s. This is 88.5 NEPM. 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
10: It's Morning Edition from NPR News. I'm Steve Inskeep.
11: And I'm Leila Fadel. A new study finds the wearable devices that so many people use to track their daily exercise just aren't that accurate. The research shows the smartwatches and fitness trackers overestimate how many calories are being burned. The lead author of that study is Jason Kosterna. He's an associate professor of exercise science at Florida International University, and he joins me now. Good morning and welcome to the program.
23: Good morning. Thank you for having me.
11: So, Jason, how inaccurate are the readings people are getting?
23: So in our study, we found that there's a typical error of about 15% to 25%, and that varies in our study based on individuals' body fat percentage.
11: Were the devices less accurate for certain people?
23: Right. And that's one of the big findings of our study is that the body fat percentage of an individual was correlated with an increased error in how many calories the watch said you were burning. So individuals with higher body fat percentage were getting estimates that were less accurate.
11: As in less accurate that they were burning less or more?
23: So the watch was telling them that they burned more calories. So in our study, if you were in a high body fat percentage of 35 or 40%, you might look down and see 100 calories on your watch. Uh-huh. And in reality, you might have only burned 50 or 60.
11: What's your theory about why it's less accurate on people with higher body fat percentages?
23: The watches that people wear on their wrist are trying to do something relatively complicated. They're taking user-entered info when you set up your watch, like your age, your gender, your height, and your weight, and then trying to calculate using heart rate information, maybe accelerometer data of how much your wrist is moving and in what movement pattern, and trying to calculate how many calories you have burned given those characteristics and those movement profiles. And so when those estimates are made, there is a high chance that there's some mistakes made along the way. And in particular, individuals with higher body fat percentage may not have that equation calibrated as well.
11: Did you only look at calories burned, or did you also see if things like heart rate or step counts were accurate as well?
23: We focused on heart rate and calories. Okay. And while there was technically some significance for heart rate, for most purposes, for most people, heart rate was actually fairly accurate within a beat or two.
11: And were there certain brands or types that performed better than others?
23: Each brand did have a significant error overall. Apple technically performed better than most. We were using an Apple Watch, and so it performed the best. The Samsung and Garmin apps watches had some errors, and then the Fitbit may look the best in some of our data, but it also had some device characteristic errors that we saw at a slightly higher rate.
11: And really quickly, now that people know this, what should they do with the information?
23: So when you look at the watch's estimates that they're giving you, you want to be conservative, especially if you're someone at a higher body fat percentage.
11: Jason Kosterna is an associate professor at Florida International University. Thank you for your time.
23: Thank you.
11: This is Morning Edition from NPR News. I'm Leila Fadel.
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2: I'm Tim Franks, host of BBC NewsHour. 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Has the Trump media ban backfired? Did the Dutch invent golf? And after more than 60 years, the end of one of TV's greatest documentary series.
3: 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Good morning, I'm Carrie Healy. We'll see sun and clouds today, a high near 67 degrees. Clouds overnight, low near 43, and sun tomorrow, a high again in the upper 60s. It's currently 52 degrees in Shelburne Falls, 54 in Williamstown, and in Amherst, 55 degrees now in Springfield. 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
4: From Marketplace in Washington, I'm Kimberly Adams. The U.S. and Israel's war with Iran, plus the ongoing war in Ukraine, are keeping oil prices high, which we've already seen have a big impact on gas and diesel prices. But with winter coming, another type of fuel is also getting more expensive. Heating oil, which is used mostly in the Northeast to heat homes in the winter. Marketplace's Elizabeth Trovol has more.
6: Diesel's getting all the attention lately, but heating oil prices have shot up just like diesel because of how similar they are chemically, says Tom Kloza with Gulf Oil.
7: Heating oil and diesel are really the same molecule.
6: Between 4 and 5 million U.S. households heat their homes during the winter with heating oil, according to the U.S. Energy Information Administration.
7: A typical household in the Northeast might use anywhere between 800 and 1,000 gallons during a heating season. And obviously, with the numbers we're talking about now, that's a $6,000 bill compared to maybe a $3,500 or $4,000 bill in previous years.
6: It's just another way war in the Middle East and Ukrainian attacks on Russian refineries are straining energy markets and hurting consumers, says Rabobank's Joe DeLora.
8: Everything is connected. It's one web and just there's different tugs at different ends of the spider web.
6: He says if we end up having a colder than expected winter, that would push up demand for heating oil even more.
8: Induced demand from a colder winter, it just adds a little more stress onto an extremely stressed system.
6: Increasing the price of heating oil and diesel. I'm Elizabeth Trovol for Marketplace.
4: Let's do the numbers. Dow, S&P, and NASDAQ futures are mixed in the 0 to 5 tenths% range, with the Dow future up 236 points. The 10-year Treasury yield is down at 4.95%.
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4: We're well into college football season. It's a huge pull for universities in terms of bragging rights and money. But just how much of that money goes to the athletes actually playing the game is a closely held secret of the various sports programs. But reporters from The Athletic went digging and came up with some numbers on just how much schools are paying their football roster. And there's a huge range. Some teams spend as little as $8 million to pay players, others more than $50 million. Sam Kahn Jr. is a senior writer at The Athletic and contributed to the project. Sam, welcome.
9: Thanks for having me.
4: College football players have only been allowed to be paid directly since like 2021, and schools can now pay them up to about $20 million. But your reporting shows top programs are spending as much as three times more. How are schools getting around that limit?
9: There's two different buckets of money that players can be paid from in college sports. One, there's the direct revenue sharing, which went into effect in 2025 after the House versus NCAA settlement cleared the way for schools to directly pay players. Because up until that point, schools were not allowed to pay players directly. They had to funnel it through a third party. And even that only started, as you mentioned, in 2021. And that's the name, image, and likeness, the NIL bucket. Now, the House settlement in 2025 allowed schools to pay directly and with a cap initially of $20.5 million. This year, it's up to $21.3 million. Anything above that has to be through third-party NIL, which is subject to approval from the College Sports Commission, the governing body that enforces and overviews these deals.
4: So what did you actually find, though?
9: When you look at the schools in the top 15, top 20 of this list, that's where most of the schools that are going to contend for the college football playoff and contend for a national championship are going to come from. The schools at the bottom, are there going to be some that are going to be able to make it? Sure. And if you're able to have a set of circumstances that enable you to get there, that's absolutely possible every year. But there's no doubt that if you have more money and you have more resources, you're going to be able to attract the better players. And if you're going to attract the better players, that gives you a better chance to win, bottom line.
4: There's a bill in Congress, the Protect College Sports Act, that would let schools spend an additional $22 million on player compensation. But given your reporting that some of these schools are already spending $50 million, what would this legislation actually change?
9: Basically, it would put a cap, a hard cap, essentially, on what a school can spend. It would basically turn the revenue sharing cap that we have, keep that in place, and then add a cap for how much they can fund beyond that. If the bill were to pass, which I think there are still a lot of hurdles to get that done, the hope from leadership that is trying to pass this is that it would slow down and potentially hard cap what the spending could be at all levels.
4: Now, critics are arguing that this legislation hands conferences even more control over athletes just as they were starting to gain more financial leverage. What provisions in particular are they concerned about?
9: In pro sports like the NFL, the NBA, Major League Baseball, there are players' unions that are representing the players and that can negotiate at the bargaining table for what they want and make concessions or make assertions of what they want. If this bill passes, that really, it doesn't necessarily eliminate it because there's nothing in the bill that prevents collective bargaining from happening. But I think there's a fear from opponents of this bill that it would essentially squash any shot that athletes would have to have a voice at the table when it comes to setting the rules of play and the structure of the sport.
4: Sam Kahn Jr. is a senior writer at The Athletic. Thank you so much.
9: Thank you.
4: In Washington, I'm Kimberly Adams with the Marketplace Morning Report. 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
3: 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Ahead, Vermont Yankee nuclear plant demolition hits 99% completion. That and more reporting from Western Mass is next from the NEPM Newsroom, followed by international news headlines from the BBC World Service. 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
2: Welcome to NewsHour. It's live from the BBC World Service in London. I'm Tim Franks. Coming up, as world leaders gather at the UN, an expert panel calls for global action to control AI.
10: The evidence is such that the developments are now outpacing safety, and that it is vital that we pause, slow down, identify and put in place far better protections, warnings.
2: Also, has the Trump media ban backfired, or are we asking the wrong question? What do the Saudis want from their allies in their fight against the Houthis? A major report on the crimes of the Nicaraguan regime. Did the Dutch invent golf? And after more than 60 years, the end of one of TV's greatest documentary series.
11: It was the first film with no adults at all in it and just children talking. And from that point of view, it was completely revolutionary.
2: All that to come after the news.
12: BBC News with Emily Thomas. A court in Colombo has found 15 men guilty of charges relating to the 2019 Easter Sunday bombings, the deadliest attack on civilians in Sri Lanka. Nine others were acquitted. In the attacks, Islamist suicide bombers targeted three high-end hotels and three churches, killing 270 people. And Barasan Etarajan has more details.
13: These were people who provided logistic support to the main group, because most of those attackers, they died in the suicide bombing, and the mastermind was also one of them who carried out the attack. Mohammed Naufar Maulavi is now the prosecutors accuse him of the ringleader of this group providing the support. The argument has been, you know, this kind of a very coordinated attack in Colombo and also in eastern Sri Lanka, it happened. So there must have been a lot of people providing this logistic support.
12: A report by United Nations experts has accused the Nicaraguan state of committing crimes against humanity. It says the Nicaraguan authorities have carried out enforced disappearances, torture, and the arbitrary detention of political opponents as part of a widespread and systematic attack on civilians. In July, Nicaragua's co-president, Daniel Ortega, said the country would no longer hold elections to prevent, as he put it, the opposition from seizing the government again. Health officials in Indonesia say they've recorded more than 170,000 cases of acute respiratory infections in regions covered in a toxic haze caused by wildfires that started last month. They said more than a quarter of those affected are toddlers. Lisa Tambunan is in Jakarta.
14: Respiratory infections have more than tripled over the past month as widespread forest and land fires continue to burn in parts of Borneo and Sumatra. The health ministry has sent equipment to affected regions, including face masks, while urging residents to limit outdoor activity when air quality plummets. The toxic haze is affecting neighboring Malaysia and Singapore too. Experts say Indonesia is experiencing more intense wildfires during this year's dry season because of the El Niño weather phenomenon and climate change.
12: At least 11 people have been injured in western Turkey in a shooting in front of a high school in the town of Turgutlu near Izmir. Two of those wounded are in a critical condition. All are said to be students. From Istanbul, here's Orla Girin.
15: At about 8 in the morning local time, the shooting began outside a high school in the west of the country. We've been told by the authorities now that a suspect has been detained. The justice minister says he was a student from the school where he carried out the attack. And the ministry is also saying that his mother, father and grandfather, who owned the weapon, have also been detained.
12: This is the latest world news from the BBC.
3: Good morning for NEPM News. I'm Kerry Healy. Demolition of the former Vermont Yeakey nuclear power plant just over the Massachusetts state line in Vernon, Vermont, is roughly 99% complete, with the massive five-story reactor building now completely gone. The Reformer reports that crews spent nearly all of a $602 million trust fund to tear down structures and ship radioactive debris out of state. Officials expect to wrap up cleanup by next year. A recent cyber attack has forced Springfield, Massachusetts officials to pause a new AI-driven classroom pilot at Kylie Prep. Wiped out Wi-Fi and disabled devices have left teachers without the tools to launch the Alpha School model, though district leaders say they're still searching for ways to support middle schoolers who arrive years behind grade level. Free press advocates in Massachusetts and across New England are condemning the Trump administration's move to ban three news outlets from the White House. CNN, MS Now, and Politico are all suing over the ban, and other outlets have pulled out of the White House television pool in solidarity with those organizations. Linda Conway with the New England Newspaper and Press Association says when the press is denied access, the people are denied information.
16: And it's our opinion that a free and independent press is fundamental to our democracy. And journalists must be able to report on government officials and hold those in power accountable without fear of retaliation or restrictions based on the content of their reporting.
3: President Trump issued the ban over what he contends is unfair reporting and, quote, purposefully negative stories, unquote. Holyoke, Massachusetts has begun taking lottery applications for eight newly renovated affordable apartment units in an historic mixed-use building. The one- and two-bedroom Crafts block units located near City Hall will be available for households earning at or below 80% of the area median income. This is 88.5 NEPM.
2: Hello and welcome to NewsHour. It's coming to you live from the BBC World Service studios in central London. I'm Tim Franks. Amid this turbulent world, the leaders of the world are gathering in New York to, well, what exactly? Deliver a series of speeches, certainly. Antonio Guterres, the Secretary General of the UN, is speaking right now. Donald Trump is due to address the annual UN General Assembly in just over an hour in a speech which may provide us with some indication of how keen he is to tie up loose foreign ends ahead of midterm elections in 6 weeks. But beyond that, what are the themes, the preoccupations that unite or divide those world leaders? And have they anything interesting, useful or reassuring to say about global cooperation over artificial intelligence? That's something we'll look at in a bit more detail in a moment. First, though, let's join our UN correspondent, Neda Torfik, who's just outside UN headquarters. Neda, what do you think? Let's start with President Trump. What do you think we can look forward to there?
17: Well, look, I think, of course, for President Trump, he is not just speaking to international leaders here. He is also addressing his domestic audience, which, as you mentioned there, is, you know, just ahead of the midterm elections in November, where his party is set, if polls are to be believed, to lose many seats in the House and potentially just hold on to the Senate or perhaps lose it by a slim margin. And so given that he has seen his ratings tank because of the war in Iran that he launched with Israel, we are going to expect to see him at this podium say that he has stopped Iran from getting a nuclear weapon, that it is Iran that is hurting, not the U.S., that the U.S. still has leverage here. But what we won't expect to hear is a timeline on when this war will end, because that is what diplomats here are really focused on. You know, I've spoken to a number of diplomats, and all of them say they want to know when they can get back to a sense of predictability for the Straits in the Red Sea, the Arabian Peninsula, when it can get back to business as usual. And so that is a key preoccupation as we look at fuel prices rising and the impact it will have on food, medicine, everything else. Donald Trump will also continue taking a hit at the United Nations in his speech. He sees his efforts to not only delay payments for the UN's regular budget, which he eventually did, but also cutting funding from several agencies and peacekeeping as a way to hold the UN to account. His critics would argue he's left the organization weak weaker. And so Donald Trump will be taking a victory lap, I think, in this. And it will be interesting to see how diplomats react to that.
2: Yeah. And obviously, there'll be a whole host of other world leaders. The Palestinian president won't be there in person. He's been denied a visa. But the Iranian president will be, which could provide a bit of an interesting, well, obviously a contrast, but also perhaps an interesting sense of direction in terms of how the Iranians view their conflict with the U.S.
17: Yeah, that's right. I mean, again, in the speech, expect, Iran's president to maintain that Iran is sticking by its demands. Demands so far that President Trump has denied. President Trump has increased kind of financial pressure on Iran. Iran is seeking to have its funds unfrozen, upwards of $20 billion. That could certainly help the regime, the country there. But Donald Trump has floated the potential of meeting Iran's president. Now, I think diplomats see that as unlikely at this stage, but it is interesting that he floated that because, nobody is expecting a breakthrough. There's not one diplomat I've spoken to here who believes there will be a breakthrough on Iran. Even Gulf countries through Oman, on the strait that shares the Strait of Hormuz with Iran, they are trying to work on some kind of agreement on how the strait will work. Gulf countries are open to talks, but they know ultimately the United States has the power for any eventual deal.
2: Neda,
17: so it's more about incremental progress here, I think.
2: We'll leave it there, but thank you very much for joining us live from the UN. Well, as to the issue of artificial intelligence, that large black box that many of us may slightly nervously be peering into, it was the big issue under discussion as this 81st General Assembly of the UN opened on Monday. That was what was billed as a conference about global cooperation on AI. Professor Sonia Livingston is Director of the Digital Futures for Children Centre at the London School of Economics. She sits on the UN's Independent International Scientific Panel on AI. What did her panel have to say?
18: The panel's message is really that AI is not inevitable, but it is clearly present, embedded, being rapidly developed and seen as an enormous source of transformation and profit. So, the drivers that are leading to its development are in full flow and very unlikely to be stopped. But that's human drivers developing technology. That's major corporations, powerful governments who are promoting and assuring that it moves forward, that it moves in a particular direction and that it moves at as rapid a pace as possible. And, the panel doesn't make recommendations, it offers the evidence. Is that the evidence is such that the developments are now outpacing safety and that it is vital that we pause, slow down, identify and put in place far better protections, warnings, transparency about what does go wrong and ways of remediating those so that AI doesn't develop helter-skelter but develops in a way that is really under human control and management.
2: I'm not disputing the principle of what you're saying, but I wonder about the feasibility of it, given, you talk about cooperation. We've heard here on the BBC from the UN Undersecretary General, who's Special Envoy for Emerging Technology, Amandeep Singh Gill, saying, the importance of this meeting is that every country has a seat at the table on AI governance. But there is a big political problem here that, two of the major countries that are driving this, the US and China. Well, the US is led by an administration and President Trump who seems to think that there isn't much need for regulation. And obviously, it doesn't feel as if the US and China are particularly in a place to cooperate on global governance. That your intentions may be good, but it could seem a little bit unlikely.
18: I think what I can say is that there is clearly lots of evidence that just moving headlong into a state of kind of geopolitical competition is not proving successful. And there is going to be enormous anxiety and pushback, which will affect the bottom line, which will matter for the way in which countries take up and adopt AI. But one of the panel's other messages is very much that the situation is extraordinarily unequal and becoming much more so. So vast swathes of the world are being cut out of both the kind of benefits of AI and also are kind of increasingly at risk from systems that they don't have control over. So, you know, this is extremely difficult situation. It's not a straightforward one of, you know, taking the money and running.
2: And in terms of the disproportionate harm, I mean, you are director of the Digital Future for Children's Centre at the London School of Economics. Mm. Do you think that children are particularly exposed to the potential disadvantages that come with increasingly powerful artificial intelligence models?
18: I do. And I draw attention to children because they didn't choose and have no control over the way in which AI is being embedded in their homes, in their schools, in the apps that they use every day. And they often approach it with curiosity and fascination and some pleasure. It is also bringing considerable harms. And I would highlight harms of forms of persuasion and manipulation in terms of the information they receive, inequalities in terms of bias and discrimination, and, you know, some very direct risks, especially with chatbots, in the ways in which children can be persuaded to do very dangerous and harmful things. So yes, everyone needs to be alert to this, but this is, if you like, not so much safety with the systems, but safety with the effects of poorly designed systems as they are beginning to reach the population and have these disproportionate effects on those who are more vulnerable or less prepared.
2: Professor Sonia Livingston speaking to me from New York. Russian attacks on Ukraine are, it seems, only wreaking more and more damage. The reason? Russia's new jet-powered drones, which are much harder to shoot down. Kyiv is now in a race to develop weapons that can counter them. The BBC's Abdul-Jalil Abdurraslov has joined Ukrainian air defence units fighting against this new threat.
19: A missile shoots into the sky, leaving a long white tail behind. Seconds pass very slowly. Destroyed, reports a Ukrainian soldier having spotted in the distance a black plume of smoke from the explosion. His unit has successfully shot down a Russian jet-powered drone. These new drones are much harder to intercept, so for now, Ukrainian forces primarily use fighter jets or Western-provided air defense systems to stop them. They might be very effective, but far too costly to use against a much cheaper threat. Antenna videoperedavacha, akkumulatorny vitsik. Soldiers from the 96th Air Defense Brigade show me their drone interceptors, regarded a breakthrough technology just a year ago. A bullet-shaped device helped the Ukrainian military to shoot down up to 95% of Russian drones. But it's simply too slow against the new type of threat, says the crew commander Madzi.
20: The speed of jet-powered drones is 300 to 500 kilometers per hour, which is twice as fast as our interceptors.
21: This is like a cat and mouse game. We are inventing something, Russia is trying to invent counteraction, and vice versa.
19: Andriy Gritsenyuk, the head of Brave One, Ukraine's main defense technology alliance.
21: And right now, more than 20 companies are building very fast drone interceptors on different levels of readiness. And out of them, six companies, members of Brave One, already deployed to the combat.
22: And how effective are they?
21: We have already a number of successfully destroyed Shahed and the Banderols. So we see that the trend is positive.
19: To deal with new threats, Ukraine is also trying to convert old weapons they no longer make. Soldiers from the Bilatserkva Air Defense Regiment are driving their anti-aircraft missile system called OSA into cover. This giant Soviet armored vehicle on wheels is a lucrative target for Russian drones. It helps to defend Ukrainian cities from airstrikes. The problem is that there are massive shortages of ammunition for OSA. However, Ukraine has developed a new type of missile that can be used by this old system. And they're fast enough to shoot down Russian jet-powered drones. Volodymyr, a crew member, explains.
0: The new missiles performed well. The first launches were not very successful, but then they were improved, and now they work even better than Soviet missiles.
19: Ukrainian engineers believe that it's only a matter of time before they effectively shoot down jet-powered drones on a regular basis. But the challenge of this war is to predict and prepare for future threats that do not exist yet.

0: telling a bunch of stories on stage.
1: And don't miss your chance to hang out with Ira when he's in town. 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
0: That's nepm.org/smartandfunny.
2: NEPM is funded by the Pioneer Valley Symphony, presenting its 88th season with violin soloist Lilith Hartunian and works by Louise Farak, Dvorak, and Janacek at Greenfield High School, October 3rd at 2. 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
3: This is NewsHour, live from the BBC. I'm Tim Franks. We began the programme wondering what world leaders might have to declare and possibly even decide at the UN General Assembly. Well, now the leaders of the G7 group of leading industrialised countries have made their own joint declaration, calling on the Iran-backed Houthi militants to end their offensive in Yemen and their attacks on Saudi Arabia, and an end to strikes on civilian shipping in the Red Sea. Their call came as Britain said it would provide what was described as defensive military support to Saudi Arabia in its escalating battle against the Houthis. I'm joined now by Sir William Patey. He was among many other prime diplomatic postings. He was the UK's ambassador to Saudi Arabia between 2007 and 2010. Sir William, welcome to NewsHour. Let's begin with that, just briefly, if we can, with that British announcement. How significant do you think it is?
4: Well, it's more significant politically than militarily. I mean, it's a limited refueling capacity for Saudi jets that will allow Saudi jets to stay in the air for longer and thereby have the opportunity to shoot down any missiles or other projectiles coming from Yemen into Saudi Arabia. It's significant politically because the Saudis have asked for help from an ally, which they had already done with the United States, and the United States had refused. So it's important for Britain to support Saudi Arabia in this. We have our own national interests at stake. We have a national interest in freedom of navigation through the Bab el-Mandab Straits and the Red Sea. As the Prime Minister said, it is contributing to cost of living increases. So it's a sensible decision.
3: Right. But also, presumably, I mean, just on Britain, there's also the national interest in terms of Saudi being, the largest buyer of UK weapons? I mean, it's presumably there's some self-interest
4: market.
3: There.
4: Our biggest export market by far. Yeah. I mean, we're already supporting Saudi Arabia. We sell them the Typhoon fighter jet, which they're using, and we have support systems in place and anti-missile systems. So, yeah, they're a big market.
3: Do you get a sense, I mean, this is a very sort of airy question to ask you, but do you get a sense of what it is the Saudis are after in terms of support from their allies? Because I just wonder whether it's clear if the Saudis know what their strategy is against the Houthis, how to beat them back.
4: Well, the strategy has been to de-escalate, and they reached an agreement with the Houthis in 2022. And the previous attacks on the Houthis, in which the UK and the US took an active part when we were supporting the UN-recognised government in the south, they've been trying to de-escalate. They would like the Houthis to stop firing missiles at Riyadh and their oil installations. I think they're probably prepared to accept Houthis governing part of the part of Yemen. I suspect Yemen's on the way to being divided into two countries. It is de facto at the moment. So they're trying to de-escalate. They want the Bab el-Mandab Straits open. They want freedom of navigation through the Red Sea. They'd like the Houthis to stop attacking them. That's their interests. Now, if the only way they can achieve that is by responding to Houthi attacks, then that's what they'll do.
3: Although, I mean, up to now, the considerable firepower that Saudi Arabia has had doesn't seem to have been able to stop the Houthis, certainly most recently in their tracks.
4: Well, the trouble is the Houthis are almost similar to the Iranians and the IRGC in Iran, as they have a capacity to absorb punishment and are quite resilient, and they're not subject to any democratic control. So the fact that thousands of Yemenis are having to flee doesn't impinge on their ability to rule the country. So they're very resilient. It's a very mountainous territory.

0: there aren't that many military targets easily accessible to hit. So it's quite a difficult. They're quite a difficult group to defeat. Absolutely, that's why in the end it'll be negotiations.
1: Sir William Patey, former UK ambassador to Saudi Arabia, thank you very much for joining us. Now to one of the other questions of the day. Did the Dutch invent golf? The question, along with some overheated headlines, has been sparked by the joint purchase by two Dutch museums of a 17th century painting. The artist was Hendrik Averkamp, and his painting is called Kolf Players on the Ice. That is Kolf with a C. Judith Neeson is the head of collections and research at one of the museums, the Maurits House in The Hague. She described the painting to my colleague Julian Warwicker before moving on to the thorny subject of who invented golf.
2: It's a wonderful piece of art. It's a wonderful painting. So what you see is it's a frozen river landscape with a cityscape in the background, and all kinds of activity is going on. So people are skating in the background, sleighing and on horse sledges and everything. So it's very active, but there's also a kind of a silence, because in the front of the painting there are five people standing near actually the viewer, and two of them are golf players, and to the other side there are two fishermen who stopped with their activity. They were ice fishing, and also they're all watching the golf players starting his game, so to say.
3: You give us some lovely detail. People yes. will be struck by the word kolf rather than golf. What's the significance of kolf in this context?
2: So, but it's kolf with a C, and that's very different from what later it becomes known as kolf with a K. So kolf with a C is very close to the golf game as we know it nowadays. So it's actually often played with two to four people and described by long drives, that you were able to make long drives, which you can make on the ice, as you can imagine. And if you look at the kolf stick, it really looks like what it is now. You know, it's only the stick itself is wooden, but the hat is from iron, was then already from iron. And the interesting thing is the whole discussion is here. It's one of the earliest depictions in a painting of this game, and the painting is really, the subject is golf.
3: Yeah.
2: And that's very special.
3: And that takes us to the key question, which has been speculated upon in the British press today. The simple headline, did the Dutch invent golf? What's the answer to that?
2: Being Dutch, I would like to say yes. Well,
3: we do have quite a lot of Scottish listeners, I should point out.
2: I know. So we can never, never be sure. But there is already mentioning of this game in the 1300s, which is quite early. And what you can say is that given the amount of images we know already from the 16th, 17th century of this game, at least it was really popular in the Netherlands, and maybe even more popular than it was in Scotland. However, so we tend to say that it was invented here, and there is a whole lot of variety in the way it was played already back then.
3: Right. You're treating this very carefully, and I see why. You said we tend to say we invented it here. So you don't want to make a firm pledge on that.
2: Well, you know, I'm talking to the BBC, of course. And I need to tread carefully. No, but what I can imagine is it was really popular. And given the amount of images we know on tiles, on drawings, on prints, in this painting, it is the subject of the painting. You can imagine that it was really, it started out, the game of golf as we know it nowadays, it started out in the Netherlands. However, and I need to say this, we can never be sure. And you can also think of, there could have been a sort of crossover, because we now think we are far away from one another. But actually, even in that time, in the 17th century, it was quite easy to get to England and Scotland and back to the Netherlands again, as it is now.
1: And that was Judith, she's probably called Judith Neeson, head of collections and research at the Maurits House in The Hague. And she was speaking to Julian Warwicker. 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
5: This is 88.5 NEPM. Good morning. I'm Carrie Healy. Today, we can count on some cool, breezy conditions as it becomes sunny later, a high near 67 degrees. Clouds overnight, a low in the mid-40s, and a sunny day ahead for tomorrow, a high on Wednesday near 67. Hampshire County production comes from the Five Colleges Studios at UMass Amherst. 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
1: On NewsHour, the next 30 minutes, the Trump media ban. It might be legally contestable, but is it smart politics? UN experts accuse the Nicaraguan state of crimes against humanity. Why Ireland's national broadcaster is scaling back its coverage of the national team's next game. And a tribute to a groundbreaking TV series, the longest-running documentary series on the planet, coming to an end later today. After this summary of the news.
6: BBC News with Emily Thomas. A court in Sri Lanka has found 15 men guilty of involvement in the Easter Sunday attacks of 2019. Nine other men have been acquitted. Suicide bombers targeted hotels and churches, killing nearly 300 people. United Nations experts have accused Nicaragua's government of committing crimes against humanity. They say the Nicaraguan authorities have carried out enforced disappearances and torture under Daniel Ortega's leadership. Weather experts have warned that the El Niño phenomenon developing in the Pacific Ocean is already the strongest ever recorded. Sea surface temperatures near the equator have risen higher than ever seen before, weeks before the event's expected peak. Health officials in Indonesia say they've recorded more than 170,000 cases of acute respiratory infections in regions covered in a toxic haze. The pollution has mainly been caused by wildfires that started last month. Saudi Arabia is reported to be in the process of restarting its east-west oil pipeline after it was damaged by drone attacks 9 days ago. Reports also say the Saudis could resume exports from the Red Sea port of Yanbo by the end of the week. A man from Rwanda has appeared in a British court charged with genocide. Vincent Brown, who used to be known as Vincent Baginya, denies seven offences related to the Rwandan genocide more than 3 decades ago. A study analysing almost 200,000 films across 3 decades has found productions with women screenwriters made higher profits, but the researchers say women remain underrepresented among filmmakers. J.R.R. Tolkien, who wrote The Lord of the Rings, is to be honoured with a memorial in Westminster Abbey in London. It will be unveiled next year in Poets Corner, where writers including William Shakespeare and Jane Austen are commemorated or buried. World News from the BBC.
1: Welcome back to NewsHour. National football competition resumes in Europe this week, but it's not the game itself that's so much in the news, but rather the international politics around the game, at least when it comes to one of the fixtures. That's Sunday's game between Israel and Ireland, because the Irish national broadcaster RTE has decided to scale back coverage of the fixture massively because of the opposition to Israel participating in sporting and cultural competitions. Colleen Duffy is a sports journalist working for the Irish language publication On Poor Pair. Colleen, welcome to NewsHour. What is the RTE coverage going to look like, do we think?
7: Thanks very much, Tim. Well, I suppose, firstly, we have to say neither of the games are going to be played in the jurisdictions themselves. The home match for Israel is going to be in Hungary this weekend. Ireland's home game, of course, in Serbia, not in Dublin. Ireland's association says it's not going to provide tickets to supporters to either game either, so it'll be behind closed doors. RT will show the games live, but it's going to be unusually bare in terms of coverage. There's not going to be a studio presenter or pundits. There's not going to be an RTE match commentator. It's commentary from the international feed, and it's taken no advertising or sponsorship around the broadcast, something which RTE relies heavily on in terms of its funding. And it says its broadcast contract requires it to show the games, and that's how it's chosen to meet this obligation.
1: Right. I mean, clearly, you know, this is a contentious issue, and there will be people around the world who will either think that, you know, RTE and Ireland are taking a principled stance, or that they're, you know, being entirely unfair towards Israel and they shouldn't mix sport and politics and all the rest of it. What do you think the feeling is among Irish football fans themselves?
7: Well, for many in Ireland, these are much more than football games. You know, Ireland has a long-standing tradition of solidarity with the Palestinians, and the war in Gaza has certainly sharpened the question as to why Israel is still playing international football. The Football Association, or the FAI, they're the body that run the Irish team, and its members have voted overwhelmingly last November to seek Israeli suspension from European competitions. But with these fixtures coming up, and with the fixtures in play, they voted 75-32 in July to play them. And that's the central split. You know, people can agree that Israel should be suspended and still disagree about whether Ireland should refuse to play while UEFA allows it to compete. And the players and the manager also have been left dealing with a decision many feel should have been made by football's governing bodies too. And there's a huge pressure in terms of RTE's workers' union SIPTU to boycott the broadcast altogether as well. Substantial support there in terms of scaling back the coverage also. And as I mentioned there too, lots of support coming from a lot of quarters for the decision by RTE as well, and also backing the fact of playing these games behind closed doors.
1: Colleen Duffy from On Pauper, thank you very much indeed. This is NewsHour. It's coming to you live from the BBC World Service with me, Tim Franks. Donald Trump has long been the master of setting and dominating the news agenda. So what should we read into his banning of three major US news outlets, CNN, MS Now and Politico, from the White House? The president said their right to publish and broadcast was not in question. What is, he said, is their right to enter the White House grounds, given that they're a hostile operation, a threat even, Mr. Trump says, to national security. The three outlets are suing to have the ban overturned. But there is also the question as to whether this is just the president deciding to open a new front to change the conversation from some other difficult issues as the US heads towards midterm elections. More on that in a moment. First, the issue at hand. Here was the president and the mayor of New York, Zoran Mamdani, taking questions from reporters at the mayor's official residence, Gracie Mansion.
8: Mayor, to you first. What's your response to President Trump banning outlets from the White House grounds? Did you challenge him at all about this in your meeting with him? Historians and legal scholars have called it textbook authoritarianism. And Mr. President, are you banning outlets like MSNBC, CNN, and Politico in order to distract from the Iran war and high gas prices?
9: Yeah, I told the president that we're going to have all of the members of the press here on the lawn, and that is something that I believe in as everyone, no matter the opinion or the critique, that we engage. Mr. President.
10: Yeah, it's interesting because they said they were going to boycott me, but they never boycott me, so I wasn't very worried about that. Look at all that press.
1: Look at all that press, Mr. Trump said, and he then went on to expound on his distaste for a number of news outlets.
10: If you look at CNN as fake news, if you look at MS Now, I don't even know what MS Now is. I guess it's the MSNBC, what it used to be, or MSDNC, as some people call it. That's Democrat National Committee. But it's just biased news. And I think that these outlets have an obligation to be fair. And if they're fake news, I really think I have an obligation not to allow them into another very special house. This is a special house, Gracie Mansion. Well, the White House is the most special of all houses, I have to say. And I don't even think the mayor would argue with that. And I think I have an obligation not to let fake news. They're very bad for the country, very bad for national security. So I have that obligation. So we'll see how it works out.
1: We'll see how it works out. President Trump's nod towards a forthcoming tussle in the courts of the legality of his ban. And even from those who count themselves as sympathetic to the Trump project, there does seem to be unease about his move to stop certain news groups from gaining entry to the White House. Chris Ruddy is CEO of the conservative cable news channel Newsmax.
11: This is historic. This is without precedent. However, there have been previous presidents, including President Obama, that wanted to kick Fox News out, and he got a lot of pushback. President Kennedy, way back when, tried to kick a newspaper out. So there are precedents of this. And I can tell you, back during the Biden years, now, we had seats at the White House during the Biden years and during the Obama years, and we were treated pretty well, Newsmax, and we would be considered opposition press. However, the Democrats in Congress tried to get Newsmax and Fox News deplatformed from cable systems around the country. We forget that, you know, that there was an effort to remove the president and other conservative voices from major social media, Twitter and Facebook and others. That's also a dangerous threat to press freedom. So we need to think about the precedents. That's why Newsmax, we have opposed efforts at the White House. Even though I'm a longtime friend of the president, we have opposed efforts to restrict the press. We opposed the effort to kick the AP out. We did not sign the Pentagon. The Pentagon had a ridiculous statement that they were asking the press to sign. So on those type of things, we will disagree. I hope the president reconsiders his decision. I know, understand why he might think that might be justified. But at the end of the day, the First Amendment in this country has very broad support of both parties. And I think the president would be ill-advised to continue after making such a strong point.
1: Chris Ruddy, CEO of Newsmax. Professor Lucy Dalgleish teaches media law and ethics at the University of Maryland's Journalist School. Professor Dalgleish, thank you for joining us here on NewsHour. Just briefly to begin, how strong a legal challenge do you think these three news groups have?
12: I think what's what we would call over here a slam dunk. It's pretty clear that this is a violation of the First Amendment, the Fifth Amendment to the U.S. Constitution. And as we've seen, actually, as we saw in the previous Trump administration, the court will not let it stand. And it violates due process of law under our Fifth Amendment. And under the First Amendment, it's pretty classic retaliation for content that was produced. And it's also viewpoint discrimination. So okay. I would expect it would not take Judge Kelly more than, you know, a day to issue a restraining order.
1: Were it to wend its way up to the Supreme Court, how far, though, do you think that Donald Trump's argument, which will presumably hinge on him saying, you know, they're a national security threat because they're a hostile operation, I don't want them, you know, on my turf, so close to me, that the Supreme Court justices might say, well, you know, the president retains a certain flexibility in how he can interpret national security.
12: Well, the problem with that argument, were it to get that far, is there's been no procedure here. It's been very arbitrary. There has been no finding of fact or an outline of what laws or a description of what it was they were doing to threaten national security. And the things the president said over the last several days just show he just doesn't like what they say. And he's on record saying all of that. He would not be successful.
1: Okay.
12: At the Supreme Court, as things stand now.
1: Well, you said that when this first appears before a judge, you don't imagine that this would take much more than a day to overturn. I wonder if it would. The whole process will be quite that rapid, given that we heard from Chris Ruddy, CEO of Newsmax, saying that he supported the Associated Press in their legal case against Donald Trump when he banned the wire service from participating in media events in the Oval Office and flying on Air Force One and other such things because they refused to refer to the Gulf of Mexico as the Gulf of America. Well, that legal case, I mean, that was started last year. It's still wending its way. I mean,
12: it's different.
1: Right. Tell me how.
12: It's different in this way. The president has a right to control access to his office, the Oval Office. He has the right to decide who gets to fly on Air Force One. These journalists have what is called a White House hard pass. In other words, they have been thoroughly vetted, and there is traditionally the right for them not to wander all over the White House, but in certain areas. So they all have the permission to do that if they have a hard pass. This is not saying you don't get to come into my private office, you don't get to come onto my airplane. This is saying, no, you're out of the entire White House. Who cares about your press pass? I don't like you, so I'm going to treat you differently from all the rest of your colleagues. Okay. That is what is part of the problem here.
1: Professor Lucy Dalgleish from the University of Maryland Journalist School, thank you very much. We don't often talk about the small Central American country of Nicaragua, but that, says a group of UN experts today, should change because they say that the Nicaraguan government of co-presidents Daniel Ortega and his wife Rosario Murillo have, in their words, weaponized enforced disappearance to crush dissent and control the population. One of those UN experts is Reed Brody, an American human rights lawyer, and joins us now. Reed, thank you very much for your time. Why do you think that political repression in Nicaragua has got to this point?
13: Well, let's remember that Daniel Ortega and his wife, Rosario Murillo, who are co-presidents, hold total control over the state, the police, the courts, the prisons. Under the Constitution adopted last year, the legislature and the judiciary are no longer even independent branches of government, but are organs controlled by the two co-presidents. So there is a total absence of debate, of criticism. I mean, there are no opposition parties left. There's no independent press inside the country. There are no critical non-governmental organizations. Thousands of organizations have been shut down. There's simply no space today in Nicaragua for anyone to disagree.
1: No space, but nonetheless, he clearly is seeing, and his henchmen are seeing, enemies all around, because the levels of repression that you're talking about in terms of political prisoners, them being scooped up and mistreated, I mean, it seems to be only growing.
13: Well, the reach is growing. I mean, all the main political opponents, I mean, let's remember that when they had elections in 2021, every serious opposition candidate was thrown in jail. And since then, they've all been expelled from Nicaragua and stripped of their citizenship, as have, you know, virtually all the leaders in journalism, in lawyers, and the like. So now they're really going after, you know, people who may have expressed criticism in the past. And, you know, now people are taken from their homes without a warrant. Their families are told nothing, not where they are, not why, not even whether they're still alive. And this report that was released today shows that those are increasing. Yeah. There are 161 cases since 2018. 29 people are still missing. And we found that the government is responsible also for the deaths in custody of at least 8 people held for political reasons, including the president's own brother, Humberto Ortega, and the indigenous Mosquito leader, Brooklyn Rivera.
1: And yet this is a government, I mean, just a couple of months ago, Daniel Ortega said the country will hold no further elections to prevent the opposition from coming to power. I mean, it feels like this is a government that is just behaving in a totally arrant way and, frankly, is not fussed about, you know, what anybody outside, and with the greatest respect, a group of UN experts might say, even if your report is forensic. I mean, he seems to be untroubled by all this.
13: Sure. I mean, his announcement that there would be no competitive elections anymore was, in a sense, just being honest. I mean, as you say, the conditions for free elections in Nicaragua just do not exist.
1: Well, in which case, and I'm sorry to interrupt. In which case, how do you think the outside world can change the weather inside Nicaragua?
13: Well, look, we have found reasonable grounds to believe that crimes against humanity have been committed. We've even published the names of 56 Nicaraguan officials allegedly involved. And obviously, as you say, nothing is going to happen inside the country. There's no court, there's no prosecutor left that can hold anyone to account. So it has to come from the outside. And so we're calling on countries to further economic individual sanctions, not something that's going to hurt the people as a whole, taking Nicaragua to the International Court of Justice for stripping people of their citizenship, going to the International Criminal Court when its transnational repression has effects in other countries, like when they expel 122 people to Guatemala.
1: Reed, we'll have to leave it there, but thank you very much indeed for joining us. Reed Brody.
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14: 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Coming up today from 11 till noon on 88.5 NEPM, it's BPR. We'll speak with local trans youth activists and families who say they've been denied health care right here in Massachusetts. 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
15: President Trump and Chinese President Xi are set to meet this week in a highly anticipated high-stakes summit. It comes amid stark warnings over AI safety, U.S.-China tensions over trade, and the ongoing war in Iran. What's on the agenda, and what do each of these superpowers want? President Xi comes to Washington next time on 1A.
16: That's coming up next at 10 o'clock. 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

0: This is NewsHour, live from the BBC World Service. Lots of TV shows like to call themselves groundbreaking, but the series we're about to talk about, pay tribute to really, definitely broke new ground. In fact, was quite possibly unique, and it's about to come to an end. The final instalment airs later on today on the ITV network in Britain. 7 Up first aired in 1964. It followed 14 British seven-year-olds from very different backgrounds. The idea was based on the Jesuit maxim, give me a child until he is seven and I will give you the man. After that first programme, a film crew returned every 7 years to follow the same kids as teenagers and then adults until now. This, the final two programmes with those still alive from the group, now aged 70. It's the longest running documentary series in the world. It's been called the Bayeux Tapestry of TV. This was the sound of one of the children, Tony Walker, talking on the programme about finally fulfilling his life's ambition to become a professional horse jockey.
1: My greatest fulfilment in life, when I rode at Kempton, in the same race as Lester Piggott, I was a naive, wet behind the ears apprentice. All my years from seven, all my ambition is fulfilled in one moment.
0: Tony talking in the 1980s, he in fact ended up as a London black cab taxi driver, a job he still has, and he drove round to the NewsHour studio earlier, along with Claire Lewis, who's been a series producer of Up, as it's now called, and has worked on the project since it was 28 Up. First, Claire, what was the magic behind the recipe?
2: The recipe for its magic started with the film of 7 Up, because 7 Up was a completely groundbreaking film, and it was innovative in many ways. It was beautifully directed. It was a subject that nobody ever talked about, and it had just children talking. And it was the first film with no adults at all in it and just children talking. And from that point of view, it was completely revolutionary. And so I think the magic was partly because it was a beautiful film, partly because the kids they chose were magical, and the relationship with the camera that they all have, whether they're the shy ones or the talkative ones, is extraordinary. And it's a magical film.
0: Tony, for you, I mean, looking back now on that sort of that arc of your life, I mean, from that moment where you were the cheeky, chappy 7-year-old onwards, I mean, what's it like for you seeing yourself captured in that way?
3: I can still remember everything that happened on that day of Paul Armand, Tim Muir and Michael Apted being a researcher, taking us to the Saturday morning pictures. I can remember distinctly going into the studio, sort of arguing and shouting and hollering with all the kids. And it was an adventure that it stayed in my mind even today, and that's sort of 63 years later.
0: You put a huge amount of trust in them, in a way, because they're capturing your life in a way that will outlast any of us.
3: Well, I often said to Michael, be gentle with me and be truthful with me. And
0: Michael was the original director.
3: Michael Apted, I've always emphasised to him before it was cut, be gentle with me. And even that, as if Capodia, I said to him prior to going into editing, I said, just be gentle with me and make sure I come out with credibility, like everyone else would want to be, come out with some credibility. Because you say things at the spur of the moment, which is, it's in the fashion that's 15, 20 years ago. But when you come back to now, what you said in, say, 21 years ago is not in fashion today.
0: Claire, can I ask you? I mean, Tony's talked about, you know, maybe how attitudes have changed and the things that people say have changed. You've been involved in this amazing project for 42 years, as he mentioned. Do you think that filmmaking has changed? Documentary making has changed over that time?
2: Yes, definitely. Documentary filming has definitely changed. For example, when I joined the series, which was at 28 Up, documentary filming was quite straightforward. I'd been a news reporter and making news films for TV, and I'd been telling the truth and editing and going out and talking to people. And that was how it was when we made 28 Up and 35 Up. And then suddenly things dramatically changed after 42 Up, with the advent of Big Brother. Big Brother, the Channel 4 Big Brother, the original, absolutely changed the landscape for television. All of a sudden, normal people who might be your next door neighbours were all on the screen. They were being filmed, and suddenly documentary filmmaking became different. People in documentary films begin to realise that they had a certain degree of power and control, and actually it became very much more difficult to make truthful documentaries. People wanted to perform and they wanted to have scripts, and that developed into the so-called reality TV.
0: Tony, did your sort of sense of what was expected of you change? Or did you feel that, you know, it was just a bit of a laugh? It was just an enjoyable thing to do every so often, and there wasn't a sense of you thinking, I've now got a family, I've now got kids, grandkids, I need to be a responsible
3: I understand what you mean. Obviously at 7 you see me as a kid, excitable, shoot from the hip. At 14, when I was under the auspices of being an apprentice jockey where it was regimental, I was a bit monosyllabic there. I was a yes, no answer. Then after I left the racing at 21, I become sort of immature, saying what I thought at that particular time. It seemed like everyone had that sort of age, sort of going through that process of being shy, being extroverted at certain ages. Come 28, when I was married and having my children, you could see a sensibility sort of step in there, and you realised what you said on that programme will stay with you for the rest of your life, and the responsibility you carry, not just for yourself or your family, but for the people you represent, because there's things there on visual that people can identify with. When come 35, I lost my parents, and everyone goes through that. There's sadness and gladness in various things. In my case, you know, I've done okay, and I feel I'm all right. I've got my credibility back, and that's all I really wanted.
0: Do you think that if the opportunity had presented itself, that you would have liked, God willing, to have carried on for it to be 77 up? Or do you reckon 70 up is just a sort of good time?
3: I remember Michael talking to us that he'd like to go on to 99 with respect to Michael, and I've always sort of wanted to as well. I mean, you must understand, I mean, all the production team, it's like a family to me.
0: Yeah. Tony Walker talking to me, as did Claire Lewis, key members of that extraordinary documentary series that's just about to come to an end. From all of us on NewsHour, thanks very much for your company.
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7: AI concerns, tensions over trade, and the ongoing war in Iran. Chinese President Xi Jinping heads to the White House with plenty to discuss. From WAMU and NPR in Washington, this is 1A. Hi, I'm Jen White. Today on 1A, China's President Xi and President Trump are set to meet on Thursday. It comes as concerns over AI security reaches new heights in the U.S., with warnings from those inside the industry saying the technology could pose an existential threat. But with China and the U.S. wrestling for dominance in tech and the global economy, will those warnings be heeded? We talk through the goals of the two superpowers and who may have the upper hand this week. But first, a survey out today finds more Americans say the First Amendment is vital, but may go too far. All that after this news.
8: Live from NPR News in Washington, I'm Korva Coleman. The Secretary General of the United Nations has opened this week's high-level debate with a stark warning about today's fractured world. NPR's Michelle Kellerman reports his term ends this year, but he says he's not ready to look back.
9: Political divides have deepened, the climate crisis is a daily reality, and artificial intelligence is moving at a speed that has stunned even those who created it. Those are some of the warnings from UN Secretary General Antonio Guterres. He's calling for cooperation on these global challenges and an end to conflicts, from Russia's war in Ukraine to the U.S. war with Iran. In the Middle East, Guterres calls the Hamas October 7th attack on Israel abhorrent and says what follows was an onslaught on Palestinians unlike anything he's seen as Secretary General. And he's warning that violence in the West Bank, in his words, raises the specter of ethnic cleansing. Michelle Kellerman, NPR News, the United Nations.
8: President Trump will also address the UN General Assembly shortly. Stocks opened mixed this morning as a blockbuster entertainment merger moves closer to the finish line. NPR's Scott Horsley reports the Dow Jones Industrial Average slipped more than 40 points in early trading.
10: The $81 billion merger of Paramount Skydance and Warner Brothers Discovery looks set for the closing credits now that Paramount has reached a settlement with a dozen states that challenged the deal on antitrust grounds. California and other states dropped their complaint after Paramount agreed to boost its domestic movie production and guard the editorial independence of its TV news networks. Critics say the settlement doesn't go far enough and warn the combination of two big movie and TV companies will lead to reduced competition and higher prices. Crude oil prices fell for the fifth day in a row, while retail gasoline prices in the U.S. dipped by less than a penny a gallon overnight. AAA says the average price of diesel fuel is still climbing to another record high near $6.53. Scott Horsley, NPR News, Washington.
8: A grand jury in Mississippi has declined to issue any indictments in the death case of a young black man. Nolan Wells died over the 4th of July holiday off the Mississippi coast. The grand jury found that the cause and manner of his death was undetermined, but that drowning is likely based on a diagnosis by exclusion. Jackson County District Attorney Angel Myers McElrath.
11: After a thorough and exhaustive investigation, your grand jury met last week concerning the death investigation of Nolan Wells and unanimously returned a no true bill.
8: Wells was found dead on a coastal island after boating there with friends. The civil rights lawyer representing his family says Wells had an injury on the back of his head that remains unexplained. He has urged the state of Mississippi to continue investigating. This is NPR. A jury in Vermont has convicted a man of attempted murder in the shootings of three Palestinian college students. They were walking near his home nearly 3 years ago. The jury rejected Jason Eaton's insanity defense. He had claimed he was following orders from the CIA and Mossad. One of the students he shot was paralyzed. The man who was shot and wounded in Texas by an officer with U.S. Immigration and Customs Enforcement is speaking out. The shooting happened Sunday in Austin after a traffic stop. Katie McAfee of member station KUT has more.
12: 28-year-old Wilbur Rafael Garces Perez is originally from Venezuela. He told reporters over the phone in Spanish that he spent 4 hours in the hospital before being released with a bullet still lodged near the back of his neck. A spokesperson for his attorney interpreted the phone call.
13: When he arrived at the detention center at 4 a.m., he also complained about the pain and he had to sleep on the floor.
12: Gus says Perez's attorneys say he entered the U.S. legally through a Biden-era parole program the Trump administration canceled. The Department of Homeland Security says Gus says Perez had a final order of removal and that the agency is investigating the shooting. For NPR News, I'm Katie McAfee in Austin.
8: Supporters say Gus says Perez is now leaving detention to receive more medical care. The National Weather Service has issued a flood watch for most of the state of New Mexico. Forecasters say monsoon rains will last through Thursday. They're warning of potentially dangerous flash flooding. I'm Korva Coleman, NPR News.
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6: This is 88.5 NEPM. We'll see it become gradually sunny today with a high near 67 degrees. Clouds gather overnight, a low near 44. Mostly sunny skies ahead for Wednesday, a high near 67.

0: This is 1A. I'm Jen White. Here on the show, we take the First Amendment very seriously. It's built into our name, 1A. And we like to monitor how Americans' interpretation of the amendment has changed over time. Out today is new data on just that. The Freedom Forum puts out an annual survey on Americans' relationship with the First Amendment. And this year, it's complicated. While a vast majority say the amendment is vital to the country, 24% say it goes too far in the rights it guarantees, which is a record high since 2020. Here to talk about that finding and a lot more is Kevin Goldberg. He's a First Amendment expert and the vice president at Freedom Forum. That's a nonprofit organization dedicated to fostering First Amendment freedoms. Kevin, welcome back to the program.
1: Thanks for having me back.
0: So let's first talk about this complex relationship Americans have with the First Amendment. Just talk us through a bit of what you found.
1: Yes, well, we found that Americans overwhelmingly value the First Amendment, but their relationship with it, as we've noted, is extremely and increasingly complicated. So by and large, every year, more than 90% say the First Amendment is vital to America. And as you've already noted, 24% say it goes too far in the rights it guarantees, a record high. So they love it, but they also want a little less of it, maybe. I don't understand that, but when, you know, that's complex to unpack. But some of the other numbers show us that First Amendment, when it comes to the First Amendment, Americans think they understand it better than they actually understand it.
0: Right. So give us some more detail on that.
1: Yeah. 86% say they feel informed about their rights, but only 11% can name all five freedoms of religion, speech, press, assembly, and petition.
0: So how does that track? First, that the understanding of the First Amendment track with previous years?
1: Well, in terms of the knowledge, the ability to name all five freedoms, and by the way, 26% can't even name one. So that's one in four cannot name a single of those five freedoms of religion, speech, press, assembly, petition. That is actually a little higher in terms of the number that can name all five, but not by much. We usually see that around the 10% level in this survey.
0: So when you look at the data around that 24% of Americans who think the First Amendment goes too far, what's your sense of what they're actually talking about, considering we're talking about five freedoms? Is it more of a focus on freedom of speech? Is it freedom of religion? Is that clear in the data?
1: It's not entirely clear about which freedom they're talking about. It does seem to run across all of them, because when you dive into the individual freedoms, you will see things that indicate they really don't think it goes too far, and in fact, sometimes want more protection. When it comes to freedom of the press, for instance, we see that people really want government to, for one thing, stay out of media. 63% said government should not be able to censor what is said in TV, radio, online. That indicates to me that they don't think it's going too far there. They might even want more protection against government intrusion in this space. So when it comes to freedom of speech, Americans are still reluctant to speak freely, right? More, 65% are saying they don't speak freely, and they can identify some reasons that they don't. So that tells me they want a little more protection as well.
0: What are some of those reasons?
1: Well, this would not be a First Amendment-based concern, because it's really more about the private sphere. But number one response was fear of a violent response to what they're saying. Mm. Others would be fear of being, shunned by family or friends. And yes, of course, fear of losing their job. But they are indicating that they're afraid to sign up for things online. They're afraid to go to protests for fear of being surveilled. They're afraid of participating in protests due to government, or speaking out online due to government retaliation. So, and that's about a quarter for each of those. And so what we're seeing is there are large segments of our respondents in this survey that indicate they want that First Amendment protection.
0: You also, when you were looking at this level of comfort people have with speaking freely, you looked at the generational differences there, and there's some interesting data. Tell us about it.
1: Yeah, well, younger generations are definitely afraid of speaking freely. 69% of Gen Z said something keeps them from speaking freely. And that, when you compare it to my generation, Gen X, we only said 56%, said that to a 56% rate. So certainly much higher for the youngest generation we surveyed in terms of saying they just don't feel free to speak. Mm. We also, for the first time this year, looked at whether someone was a current college student or not and their level of education. And what we were finding with the level of education was that as the level of education went up, let's say someone has an advanced degree or in advanced degree program, they understand the First Amendment better and they tend to value it better. For instance, 20% of those with an advanced degree could name all five of the First Amendment freedoms. Mm.
0: So it's interesting. Where do you see the correlation between people's understanding of the First Amendment and their feelings around whether or not those protections go too far? Because there seems to be a bit of distance between the two.
1: Well, I would say there's a couple things in this regard. Number one is, of course, the First Amendment as a concept is a wonderful thing. We are very proud of it and should be very proud of it in this country. It is one of, obviously, the cornerstones of who we are. We have an embedded tradition of protecting these five freedoms like very few other countries in the world. We're proud of that, we should be, and I think people relay that to us. But then when you get down to it, and the second part of this is when you get down into the cracks and you get into the weeds of it all, it's very nuanced. And when you try to apply it to situations that bring in your own personal experiences, it becomes even more nuanced and now very personal to you instead of being something that you're looking at across the country. And so that's, I think, where the disconnect is. It's hard, and some people will still look at it as something that while they want to embrace it personally, they are very personal to it. Maybe they make it a little too personal at times and forget that it exists for all of us.
0: So you mentioned the data around how Americans feel about freedom of the press, and the majority of the people you survey said they think the government should have less control over the press and media. President Trump has long had a contentious relationship with the press. On Friday, he announced he was banning CNN, Politico, and MS Now from the White House grounds. The outlets have filed a First Amendment lawsuit against the administration to restore its access. When you look at the data, how important do they say the role of the press is to Americans and our democracy?
1: Yes, well, we have some very interesting data on this. One of the things we ask every year is which of the five freedoms do the respondents consider the most essential? And this year, freedom of the press was at 3%, which was, I think, 1 percentage point down from last year. One interesting thing about this, as I said, this is the first year we've looked at current college students, and current college students said 11% of current college students said freedom of the press is most essential. So that was really interesting for me. And I think it has something to do with how they consider the press, right? What do they consider the press? How do they consume news, for one thing? But more importantly, Americans do want the press to serve a watchdog role over government. 62% said that. And 60% say it's important for news media to perform that role. But the most relevant stat for the week, of course, is our question on whether government should limit journalists who can attend government press events based on their past coverage or viewpoints. That is the exact situation you were referring to from the White House this week, and only 17% of the respondents agreed that government should be allowed to do this.
0: We got this email from Jim who says, the feeling that the First Amendment may go too far may reflect those who object to separation of church and state. Anything you can take away from the data around how Americans are feeling about freedom to practice their religion?
1: Well, I think it very well could be related to religious freedom. But I will say that what we saw with religious freedom is that it is the second most recognized freedom and the second the one that people consider the second most essential after freedom of speech, and actually after a generalized all of them answer. Mm. One thing that was interesting this year is that we did look specifically at a couple of issues that touch on religion, one of which is 10 commandments in the classroom. Should public schools be allowed or should public schools be required, to put the Ten Commandments on the walls of their classrooms, and 38%, about a third, said yes. There was about a kind of equal split between yes, no, and neutral on that. And that is one of the more questions of the moment regarding freedom of religion. So we see Americans are pretty divided on that.
0: Right, and there's a Supreme Court challenge to a 2025 Texas law requiring public schools to display the Ten Commandments. It's on its way to the court. What's your overall takeaway from these survey results and what they tell us about the moment we're in right now in this country?
1: Yeah, I think that it's, you know, a moment where there's a knowledge gap with regard to the First Amendment. That's the big thing that we are seeing, right? That's the big thing that shows me. And I think I've known that for years. We've known that for years at Freedom Forum. But it's something that people want, thankfully, continue to want this freedom, these five freedoms. They continue to want the First Amendment to work for our country, and they see it working for our country. They just need to, I think, get a better understanding of it in application. And from that understanding will come an embracing, not just for them, but for all. And I think that's really what we're working on at Freedom Forum. We're not an advocacy organization. We're trying to engage people around these issues, show it to them in their daily lives. And I think people will embrace it at that point.
0: That's Kevin Coldberg. He's a First Amendment expert and the vice president at Freedom Forum. Kevin, thanks so much.
1: Thank you.
0: Coming up, Chinese President Xi Jinping heads to the White House. What could come out of the high-stakes meeting as questions over AI and trade take center stage? That's just ahead. This is 1A.

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1: And don't miss your chance to hang out with Ira when he's in town. 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

0: 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Duck.ai. And from Strawberry.me, whose career coaches offer professional support to help people get unstuck, gain clarity, and move forward, whether advancing in a current role or choosing a new direction altogether. More at strawberry.me/public. 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
1: This is 1A. I'm Jen White. China's President Xi Jinping is set to meet President Trump at the White House this Thursday. It will be the first state visit by a Chinese leader in 11 years. And it comes as worry spreads in the U.S. over AI security. Over the weekend, Treasury Secretary Scott Bessent met with Chinese Vice President He Lingfang ahead of the summit and came away with an announcement on how the two superpowers may deal with artificial intelligence.
2: What we discussed was setting up a mechanism, so it's going to be called the U.S.-China AI Dialogue. We've agreed to meet again. We have the U.S. has proposed that we have a notification mechanism between the two countries, and we want a shared vision of common goals and common threats.
1: But what would this mechanism look like in practice? And how will talks with Presidents Xi and Trump affect this growing AI arms race? Now, AI is also not the only high-stakes item on the potential agenda. The two superpowers have engaged in a trade war, which at one point reached tariffs as high as 125% on both sides. Where do tensions stand on trade as key economic resources like rare earth products hang in the balance? And then there's Taiwan. In a February phone call between the two leaders, President Xi stressed, quote, the Taiwan question is the most important issue in China-U.S. relations. So lots to cover, so let's jump in with our panel. Jonathan Zinn is a fellow at the Brookings China Center. He's also a former senior China analyst at the CIA and director for Security Council in the Biden administration. You can also catch him as the co-host of the Beijing Brief podcast. John, thanks for joining us.
3: Thanks so much for having me.
1: And also with us, Henrietta Levin, a senior fellow at the Center for Strategic and International Studies. She's also the former director for China at the White House National Security Council and was the deputy China coordinator at the U.S. State Department from 2024 to 2025. Henrietta, welcome to the program.
4: Thanks for having me.
1: And we'd love to hear from you, too. What do you think should be at the top of the agenda for Xi and Trump's meeting this week? What questions do you have about the current relationship between the two countries? Email us at 1A at WAMU.org. So let's start with AI, because over the weekend, again, there we heard Treasury Secretary Scott Bessent talk about this AI mechanism. John, how are you interpreting this development?
3: I am interpreting this, frankly, as a rehash of what we saw coming out of the last summit. When President Trump visited China back in May, they had agreed to set up this AI dialogue. But I think what's telling in the run-up to the summit is that this hasn't really materialized yet. And what happened, in effect, is that this mechanism got rolled up into Secretary Bessent's conversations with He Lingfang, right? So it's a positive sign that they are talking about doing this and that there is going to be some notification mechanism in place in case there is some kind of incident. But we should be skeptical about how effective that is really going to be. We've had challenges in the U.S. government with other kinds of crisis communications or other kind of communications link. The issue is not having one. It's whether anybody picks up the phone on the other side.
1: Well, Henrietta, are you sensing any growing sense of urgency? We've seen President Trump say, you know, the warnings about AI as an existential threat are overblown. Meanwhile, experts within the tech sector are saying, actually, this is a real concern as they continue to develop the technology. So is there a growing sense of urgency around this issue?
4: I think there is within certain corners of the U.S. government and probably certain corners of the Chinese government as well, but that's not enough to get to a consensus on such a difficult issue. And I think it's also worth, you know, thinking about what we just heard Secretary Bessent say, describing the outcome of these talks. So, you know, we want to get to a shared vision with China of common goals and common threats. And when we're talking about threats, that makes a lot of sense to me, because I think both sides genuinely are worried about extreme downside risk of AI when it comes to economic security and jobs, and also when it comes to, I mean, you know, we've heard a lot this week about extinction possibility.
1: Right.
4: You know. But what I find a little harder to wrap my mind around is common goals. Mm. Because, you know, the Chinese government primarily wants AI to be safe for the rule of the Communist Party

0: of China. That, I hope, is not a key American goal when it comes to the development of AI and the values we want this technology to embrace. And so I think that when you talk about AI dialogue with China in the spirit of arms control, like the way we talked to the Soviet Union during the Cold War, that makes sense. I think it's going to be hard. We're not there yet in a meaningful way, but I think we can get there. When we talk about common goals, that's a conversation we should be having with our allies that share our values.
1: Well, and what are the realities of the differences in the regulatory environments between the two countries, John, that make this shared goal, shared threat framework a little more challenging?
2: Yeah. I mean, I think on the U.S. side, the Trump administration, of course, has adopted a very laissez-faire attitude toward the development of AI. And we've seen that explicitly from President Trump just within the past week or so, right, where he says it doesn't need to be regulated. You just need a strong president. And I think even among those calling for greater regulation, there's fragmentation. There's not necessarily a clear consensus that's really crystallized here in Washington about what exactly should be done. I think on the Chinese side, there's a clearer view, right, in some ways, right? They are used to regulating the internet, as Henrietta was indicating. They've had a heavy hand. And I think from Beijing's perspective, the way they are seeing this is kind of a corollary or an outgrowth to how they've approached the internet since the start of the century, right? It is the first and primary concern is really about regime security and political security, right, rather than about loss of control. That's on their mind, but I don't think it's exploded, and certainly not with the same kind of political resonance it has here in the United States. But they do have, I think part of why it hasn't is because in China, there's a greater sense that we've controlled things in the past. Mm. You know, President Clinton famously said that trying to control the internet would be like nailing Jell-O to the wall, but the Chinese have done it.
1: Well, here's Chinese Foreign Ministry spokesperson Guo Jiakun speaking last week about artificial intelligence.
3: The development of artificial intelligence is crucial to the well-being of all humanity, and all parties should work together to promote an open and inclusive development of AI for good and for all. Fear-mongering, confrontation, and vicious competition will only disrupt the process of global AI governance, which serves no one's interest.
1: Now, several tech titans have been invited to attend the state dinner with President Trump and Xi. They include OpenAI CEO Sam Altman, NVIDIA CEO Jensen Huang. Henrietta, how does the presence of these tech titans shape the conversation around artificial intelligence and its future for both countries?
0: Well, I think we have seen, maybe more unsurprisingly, a commercial focus from some of these tech leaders focused on selling what they can to who they can. And of course, China's a huge market. And the market potential of Chinese consumers and companies have driven U.S.-China policy for many years, not always in maybe the best direction. And so I think you see a real tension here between voices within the Trump administration that are more worried about the national security implications of high-end U.S. technology fueling China's AI development, and then perspectives from some, but not all, U.S. companies who are seeking commercial opportunities in China. And there is a tension there. I think it's interesting that we just heard from the Chinese spokesperson a very optimistic perspective on AI. And I think this is an interesting distinction as well, because in the U.S., we often hear a much more morose perspective on the risks of AI in the public conversation. And I think there's two reasons for this that are worth discussing. The first is that Xi Jinping, the president of China, has really staked his whole model of government and economic growth on a kind of a techno-optimist, techno-futurist vision. He thinks that investing with a lot of state money in innovation, controlled by the Communist Party, will basically solve all of China's problems. But also, the second part of this is you hear this vision of an open, collaborative approach. I mean, part of why China says that is because China's behind the United States, and they want to have access to every piece of high-end U.S. technology so they can use it to catch up and surpass the U.S. And if that were to happen, I think their rhetoric would change quite a bit.
1: Hmm. What do we know about public opinion in China over artificial intelligence? Is it clear?
0: Never as much as we would like, because in an authoritarian system, it's very difficult to get a real pulse of where people are. But I think it probably is true that overall, there is more optimism when it comes to how AI will change people's lives in China, if only because change in the past few decades has generally been good for people's quality of life. But we are seeing now this moment in China where the economy is slowing down. There is much more worry among ordinary people about job loss, about wages being suppressed. We saw a court case recently in China where a worker who was fired because his job was made redundant due to AI sued his employer. This is not something that happens in China, right? Like you could, if this is something the government did not want to see, you would be in jail for doing it. So the fact that he did it and then won against his company means that the government is nervous that people are getting upset. And they're trying to step in to ensure more stability as this change driven by AI continues to race ahead.
1: John, you recently wrote in The Atlantic about President Trump having a fundamental misunderstanding of President Xi's values. Explain that and how these two leaders' personalities could come into play while they're meeting.
2: Yes. Well, in a sense, these two men could not be an odder couple and could not be more different for a variety of reasons. But I think for President Trump, he seems really focused, and we see this in the messaging from the Trump administration ahead of the summit, he's really focused on his personal rapport with Xi Jinping, right? And he's betting on that to advance U.S. interest. And what I argue in the piece is that the problem with that is that Xi Jinping is not very sentimental when it comes to personal relationships, right? And we just got evidence of this just in the last couple of days where the party formally purged a general named Zhang Youxia, who used to be the top commander of China's military, and is somebody with whom Xi Jinping had a relationship going back not just to his childhood, but their fathers had been comrades in arms together back in China's civil war, right? And he has been purged and publicly excoriated. And this is how Xi Jinping treats somebody inside his inner circle, right? Never mind the leader of his chief geopolitical rival. Now, in fairness to President Trump, I think that he is idiosyncratic in many ways, but this belief that this kind of that he can power through this diplomacy with his own personal charisma, he's not really idiosyncratic in that, right? It's a difference in the two political systems and the two political cultures, right? I think most American leaders actually feel that way, right? Because our system depends on being able to campaign, being able to engage on social media. You know, if you go through any legislature, it's about backslapping and glad-handing and having that facade of bonhomie in order to survive the political process. That kind of personal bridge building in the Chinese political system in many ways is punished, right? It's either considered building up your own faction inside the system. And if you do have that more freewheeling, open style, it's duly punished. And the best example of this is actually Xi's father was a prominent official back in the 1980s. And the man he worked for was Hu Yaobang, one of the major reformers of the 1980s in China, right? And who was ultimately, you know, ousted because of that freewheeling public style. And so I think Xi has really internalized that view and that perspective. So when he's sitting down with Donald Trump, and we saw this play out in the May meeting, yeah, Trump, you know, would kind of lavish praise on Xi Jinping, and Xi would just look at him stone-faced, right? And it's a reflection of the real difference in the political cultures and upbringing.
1: We're talking to Jonathan Zinn. He's a fellow at the Brookings Center China. He's also a former senior China analyst at the CIA. And Henrietta Levin, senior fellow at the Center for Strategic and International Studies. She's also the former director for China at the White House National Security Council. I'm Jen White. You're listening to 1A. And a reminder to add your thoughts to the conversation. What do you think should be top of the agenda for Xi and Trump's meeting this week? And what questions do you have? Email us at 1a@wamu.org. We got this email from Brian, who says the fear-mongering over China has always been hysterical nonsense. Just because the U.S. empire has always sought to dominate the rest of the world in a belligerent manner doesn't mean that China has the same goal. And I think there are two things there. One, whether or not the fear around China and its place in the global system, economically and otherwise, is overblown. But then also there's this question about China's goals in a meeting like this. Henrietta, your thoughts first?
0: Well, I think two things can be bad at the same time. So I think that we should be clear-eyed about the very significant threat that China has decided to pose to the United States and our allies around the world. And China has decided to pre-position offensive cyber weapons within U.S. critical infrastructure. That's things like our water, our power grid. I mean, that's a problem. No one made them do that. China menaces U.S. allies across the Indo-Pacific and the South China Sea. China has responded to normal and successful democratic elections on Taiwan with extremely aggressive military exercises.
1: And we'll talk more about Taiwan a little later.
0: Escalating to a conflict. The U.S. also has not, I would say, especially of late, been making the best decisions in the world, menacing our allies as well. Honestly, in a way that I think has often benefited China's position. So going into this meeting in Washington between President Trump and President Xi, I think both sides feel very confident in their position, their ability to manage the other. John was talking about how President Trump really views himself as having a personal friendship with Xi Jinping that may not be quite reciprocated from the other side, but that leaves Trump feeling very confident. And I think President Trump feels like he was able to assert China as a peer of the United States on the world stage, if not perhaps a nation holding even stronger cards. If we think back to last year when China leveraged its choke point over rare earth materials, which we need in the U.S. and many other nations do as well to power much of our manufacturing. When China closed down access to those materials, the U.S. effectively responded by just ending the trade war almost overnight on China's terms. And so now we talk about stability in U.S.-China relations going into the meeting. Both sides want stability. No one wants to go back to what was effectively a trade embargo, but stability on whose terms is a big question. And China thinks they can get this done on their own terms in a way that further enhances China's power relative to the United States.
1: John, briefly before we go to the break, what do you think about this question of fear-mongering around China? President Trump has made this a hallmark of his presidency.
2: Yeah, and you know, there has been some of that, but I don't think we should let that gloss over, as Henrietta indicated, the real challenges that are posed by China to U.S. interests, starting with the Indo-Pacific region in our own critical infrastructure, but I would say globally as well. And many of our allies and partners increasingly feel that pressure and that pain from China.
1: We're discussing U.S.-China relations ahead of the summit this week. We're here with Jonathan Zinn, a fellow at the Brookings China Center. He's also a former senior China analyst at the CIA. Also with us, Henrietta Levin, senior fellow at the Center for Strategic and International Studies. She's also the former director for China at the White House National Security Council. Still to come, will she press Trump on the issue of Taiwan? And how does the ongoing war in Iran factor into the superpowers meeting? And we want your questions. Email us at 1A at WAMU.org. We'll be right back.

0: I'm Marjorie Egan. Coming up today from 11 till noon on 88.5 NEPM is BPR. We'll speak with local trans youth activists and families who say they've been denied health care right here in Massachusetts. 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
1: I'm Sherry Wilson. 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
1: Back to our conversation in a moment, but first, we'd love your help with an upcoming show. World leaders are in New York this week for the UN General Assembly meeting. On Thursday, we'll talk about how the UN is addressing Gaza. How is the body reckoning with the damage of the conflict nearly 3 years after October 7th? We'll also talk about how we got to this moment with diplomatic correspondent Akbar Shahid Ahmed. His new book, Crossing the Red Line, is a deeply reported account of how the Biden administration handled the war in Gaza. And we want to hear from you. What questions do you have about Gaza, U.S. policy in the Middle East, and how the international community is or isn't responding? Leave us a voicemail at 855-236-1212. How has the U.S.'s approach to the conflict changed how you think about our role on the world stage? Again, the number is 855-236-1A1A, or talk to us using our app, 1A Vox Pop, and we'll get to your thoughts on Thursday. Now back to the upcoming summit between Chinese President Xi Jinping and President Trump. We're talking about it with Jonathan Zinn. He's a fellow at the Brookings Center China. He's also a former senior China analyst at the CIA and director for Security Council in the Biden administration. You can also catch him as the co-host of the Beijing Brief podcast. Also with us, Henrietta Levin, senior fellow at the Center for Strategic and International Studies. She's also the former director for China at the White House National Security Council and was the deputy China coordinator at the U.S. State Department from 2024 to 2025. We got this email from James in Nebraska who asks, will the press be covering the Xi-Trump meeting? Should they? So first, what's typical for this kind of summit between two world leaders? John?
2: So what's typical for this is that you usually get wall-to-wall coverage, especially from the American press and from the international press, of course. And I think what listeners should be aware of is how closely this is choreographed and coordinated with the Chinese. You know, one of my friends and I used to joke, this is like wedding planning, but with the worst in-laws you could possibly imagine, right? You're talking about negotiating over 15, 30-second increments to really get this right, because there is so much attention to be paid. And not just people like Henrietta and myself, but others, I think, in the broader international community do parse what those leaders say in those meetings so closely and with such fine attention.
1: What they say, but also the subtleties,
2: and
1: right?
2: The subtleties, yes, right? And of their personal interactions, right? So especially on the Chinese side, there is a lot of thought that goes into that ahead of time because they recognize that, right? And they are also going to be looking to put their own spin on the ball very much from the get-go.
1: And Henrietta, I know that James is alluding to this current battle that's playing out between the White House and the press. President Trump banned CNN, MS Now, and Politico from the White House grounds. That's led to this sort of retraction or contraction in coverage of the White House by the press. You say you cannot ban selective organizations from the White House because you don't like their coverage of your administration. But who benefits if the press isn't present at this major summit?
3: So look, I never want to be in a fair fight with China. When it comes to strategic competition, it is critical for the U.S. to draw on its asymmetric advantages. And first and foremost among them is our open society, our respect for human rights and our values. And so to the degree that the White House is backing away, especially now, right before this big meeting with China, backing away from our own respect for freedom of expression and freedom of the press, I think that is very problematic. It signals weakness. And let me just share an anecdote of how important that open press can be to how these summits play out. So you mentioned when we first started speaking that it's been 11 years since a Chinese president came to Washington. That Chinese president was also Xi Jinping. He has been around for a while. And so if we think back to 2015, when he was meeting with President Obama, Xi took questions from the press, not because he wanted to, but because we insisted on this is how we do things. And he got a question on China's building of new islands across the South China Sea, where China was dredging up huge amounts of sand from the ocean to build all of these little bases. And no one really knew why, but we were concerned it could be for military purposes. A journalist asked Xi, "Why are you doing this?" And Xi Jinping responded, apparently off the cuff, saying China has no intention of militarizing these outposts in the South China Sea. Now, of course, right about immediately after that, you'll guess what China does. They militarize the outposts in the South China Sea. But because of that comment, the United States had a way to hold China accountable for their problematic behavior, for their aggression. As a diplomat with the State Department, I was talking about that for years. And so if you don't have open access for the press to these summits, you really lose a big part not only of important American values, but of the substance, the diplomatic substance of what we can get done as well.
1: And we'll learn more about what that press coverage will actually look like the closer we get to the summit. We got this email from Sandra who says, how will Trump's increasingly erratic behavior affect the conference with the Chinese leader? Trump has fired many of the experienced individuals who worked in the State Department. Who has been helping him prepare for this conference? Do they have the background to do so? John?
2: So I think one of the things observing the Trump administration's handling of China policy is that Trump is really his own China desk officer, right? Even other characters from adjacent to his administration, like Jared Kushner or Steve Witkoff, they are nowhere near the China portfolio. So President Trump is very much personally driving this relationship and driving this more conciliatory approach. Now, in terms of his behavior, I think the fact that Xi Jinping is willing to come for this summit at all is a striking revelation about how in control he feels and how comfortable he feels in dealing with the United States. Keep in mind, President Trump has wanted this meeting with Xi Jinping since before Inauguration Day, and the Chinese side has been very loath to put Xi Jinping in this position, and especially after President Trump's, you know, very conspicuous blow-up with Vladimir Zelensky from Ukraine last year, right? Woe unto the Chinese official who recommends stepping into the Oval Office with Trump after that moment. And so I think the fact that they're willing to come at all is a sign that Xi is not worried about something like that going off the rails. And what we've seen so far from the preparations is actually that Trump is positioned to give an even more ingratiating and over-the-top welcome to President Xi than what he received in Beijing with military flyovers and personally meeting him at the base. So it's really striking because in many ways, it almost feels like President Trump is an anomaly within his own administration, because there are others with a more hawkish perspective, not just across Washington, but within his administration.
1: Well, that's interesting because you say your expectation is that Trump will greet Xi in a way that aligns with how he was greeted in China. But at the same time, we often hear President Trump position China as the U.S.'s primary enemy, mm-hmm. Economically, in terms of its military capabilities. And so how do those two things align with one another, Henrietta?
3: So I think it's helpful to see this from China's perspective, because it's clear that Beijing views President Trump as offering a historic opportunity to China to achieve concessions on U.S. priorities that they wouldn't be able to get from anyone else. So in every summit between the U.S. and China, the Chinese president, you can count on saying the U.S. needs to not support Taiwan, the U.S. needs to not ban Chinese companies from buying the most advanced forms of U.S. technology. But I think that prior to now, it's not that they expected to get those things. Mm-hmm. They felt they needed to make the point and maybe stop the U.S. from doing even more. You know, now, the sense in Beijing is that they have a real opportunity to convince Trump to offer concessions on those huge strategic questions.
1: What's giving them that confidence?
3: I think it's because President Trump is just much more mercurial on everything than many U.S. presidents. So nothing is non-negotiable. Everything is on the table. Trump is someone who wants everything on the table. That's how he wants the meeting to go. Whereas normally when the U.S. and China have these meetings, it's actually the opposite, where the U.S. will say, Taiwan is not negotiable. Our allies are not negotiable. We should address misunderstandings related to our policies on these issues. but we are not going to change U.S. policy because China asks. Now, that's different from something like, let's say, commercial challenges, where you can have a real negotiation around challenges in trade in agricultural products. Like, that makes sense. So that's more typical to what you would have seen in the past. But the fact that Trump is willing to negotiate on everything, China sees an opportunity. And so to your question, does Trump sometimes also frame China as a villain in domestic and international agenda? Yes. Though I think even in moments over the past year where we've seen that, like, for example, we saw President Trump offer some rather unfounded claims related to his view on China being responsible for his prior electoral failures. That lasted about 12 hours before he was back to saying that, you know, Xi Jinping is his number one friend. And so overall, you know, you see a lot of both sides, but I think when you run the math, you actually see Trump being much more friendly to China, and not just China, but to the leader of China, because he does see this in such personal terms, than past U.S. presidents have been willing to be.
1: We're talking to Henrietta Levin. She's senior fellow at the Center for Strategic and International Studies, and Jonathan Zinn, a fellow at the Brookings Center, at the Brookings China Center. I'm Jen White. You're listening to 1A. And John, let's turn to Taiwan for the moment. First, you know, she warned that the U.S. and China could clash over Taiwan. But President Trump has also so far held off on approving a $14 billion arms deal to Taiwan. So to what degree is Taiwan a possible bargaining chip in these talks?
2: Well, I think to Henrietta's point about why China thinks it's willing to get concessions from President Trump, it's because it already has, right? Going back to the Reagan administration, we had said that this was non-negotiable. We're not going to negotiate our support for Taiwan's self-defense. And then President Trump explicitly said after his last meeting with Xi Jinping that it is up for negotiation, right? So I fully expect the Chinese to keep pressing their case on the Taiwan issue while they're here on the ground. I don't expect necessarily a major concession, but I think what's important about it, that they're pushing on this issue and Trump is kind of saying the quiet part out loud and speaking with his inside voice about these issues, is that it does have an enervating effect on Taiwan, which, you know, I was just there this past summer and met with the president and a variety of senior officials. They have remodeled themselves to become a model partner for the Trump administration. They have a trade deal with the United States that they're actually happy about. They are investing heavily in their own defense and taking it very seriously in a way that they weren't a decade ago. They still have a long ways to go. And their economy is booming because they are riding the coattails of the AI boom here in Washington, right? So I think in some ways, the fact of the summit and the focus on the pageantry and this meeting with Xi Jinping, it's kind of a distraction and it's a real missed opportunity for deepening our partnerships, especially in this moment with Taiwan, but I would say also with others around the world.
1: Well, I don't want to overlook the fact that this is playing out against the backdrop of the U.S. and Israel's war with Iran. A Friday, Democratic Senator Alyssa Slotkin of Michigan wrote a letter urging Trump to confront Xi over reports that Iran used satellite images from China to carry out an attack on a U.S. base in Jordan. And that attack killed three U.S. service members. Henrietta, what can you tell us about the current relationship between China and Iran?
3: China has a very close relationship with Iran, but also with Iran's adversaries in the region. So even closer ties with Saudi Arabia, with United Arab Emirates. You'll see this China doing this around the world. They think they can be friends with everyone by investing in economic ties, providing authoritarian governments with the internal security support they need to stay in power, and avoiding difficult issues. So, you know, when we go back to the Beijing summit between Trump and Xi, we saw the United States really pressing China to use its leverage with Iran, which it does have, right? Like almost all of Iranian oil goes to China in one form or another. And so we were pressing China to use that leverage to get China to get more involved in the conflict and try and get Iran to accept concessions the U.S. wanted to see. And I will be honest with you, China is never going to do that because as much as China does want to see the Strait of Hormuz fully open, they don't want to see these interruptions to global trade. They ultimately view this as a U.S. problem that was created by Washington and will need to be solved by Washington. And in the meantime, Beijing is happy to reap the geopolitical benefits of being just the tacit good guy in having not done these things. They are not going to get more involved in a difficult, complex conflict that could ultimately bear costs for China when, if we look at, for example, how China weathered the energy shock caused by the war in Iran, they did better than almost anyone on Earth, maybe except the United States, and certainly better than U.S. allies in Asia. China also sees the U.S. Taking military equipment from Asia, putting it in the Middle East. That's good for China, too. So as much as China may be concerned about instability, we should not expect them to step up and help the U.S. resolve this conflict.
1: That makes me really curious, in the final moments that we have here, how closely other world leaders are watching this summit and listening very closely to what these leaders discuss and what could come out of it. John?
2: I think other world leaders are listening to it quite closely. I just saw on my way in here that Japanese Prime Minister Takaichi is going to be meeting with Trump ahead of the summit, and the Japanese side has been very eager to make sure, as a close U.S. ally and partner that's feeling a lot of pressure right now from Beijing, that they are aligned with the United States and the Trump administration. I think the other place where there's going to be a significant audience for this is Europe, right? China-European relations are really in a pretty abysmal place right now, both because of China's support for Russia's war against Ukraine, but also because China's overcapacity is hollowing out a lot of European industry right now. And so Europe has a decision point actually next month. They've set a timetable for themselves about, are they actually going to push back against China's overcapacity? And if we had a different approach, we could lock arms with our allies and partners because of the economic frailties that China has at home right now that Henrietta mentioned, to exercise real leverage. And instead, we're focused on a summit instead of pressuring China.
1: Well, lots to watch in the lead up to this summit and on Thursday as well. That's Jonathan Zinn. He's a fellow at the Brookings China Center. He's also a former senior China analyst at the CIA and director for Security Council in the Biden administration. You'll catch him as the co-host of the Beijing Brief podcast. And Henrietta Levin, a senior fellow at the Center for Strategic and International Studies. She's also the former director for China at the White House National Security Council and was the deputy China coordinator at the U.S. State Department from 2024 to 2025. Thanks to you both. Today's producer was Michelle Harvin. This program comes to you from WAMU, part of American University in Washington, distributed by NPR. I'm Jen White. Thanks for listening, and we'll talk again tomorrow. This is 1A.
0: 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The founder of The Bulwark lays out her playbook for defeating authoritarian populism. Available wherever books are sold. 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
1: 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But as thousands of international students and faculty leave and schools lose funding and cut programs, new data shows that U.S. higher education is declining. What it means for students, next time on 1A.

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0: Jim Bradley ahead on BPR and GBH and 8 p.m. live from the library. We'll start the show with Trump's ongoing war with the media. In Salem last night, Team BPR heard Obama criticize Trump for banning CNN, Politico, and Biz Now from the White House. We'll talk to you about a tale of two presidents. Then civil rights attorney Alejandro Caraballo joins with Protect Trans Futures on accessing gender-affirming care in Massachusetts. Plus, trustees of reservations, Katie Theo Harity, is on what ballot question number 6 means for conservation and their latest effort to preserve lands in Western Mass.
1: I'm Marjorie Egan, and the second hour is PBS filmmaker Sarah Botstein behind Ken Burns' The American Revolution series. Then we'll learn about Vivo Performing Arts Free Public Dance Festival before opening the phone and text lines to you. Do you need to have something always playing in the background, or do you prefer the silence of your own thoughts? We all know where Jim always talking rowdy falls in this issue. Way next.
2: Live from NPR News in Washington, I'm Korva Coleman. President Trump is asking aloud whether he should wipe out the nation of Iran. Trump is addressing the annual opening session of the UN General Assembly in New York. He says he has a big decision to make. He wondered if Iran would make a deal with him, or Trump asked if he should quickly annihilate Iran. And Trump asked if he should, quote, drive them into hell with no chance of survival. The president says he thinks he'll make a deal with Iran right after the midterm elections because he says it doesn't make any sense for Iran not to. Before Trump's remarks, Secretary of State Marco Rubio told Fox News it's possible Trump might meet Iranian leaders on the UN sidelines.
3: I don't think anything is scheduled at this point, but we're certainly open to something like that, especially if it has the prospects of leading to something positive and ultimately achieving the goal of what this is all about, and that is the fact that Iran can never have a nuclear weapon.
2: It's not clear if Iranian leaders will meet Trump following his questions about whether to annihilate their country. Separately, Trump is scheduled to meet with Ukraine's President Volodymyr Zelensky on the UN sidelines. NPR's Michelle Kellerman reports the focus of their talks is expected to be ending Russia's war with Ukraine.
4: In a social media post, President Trump says the, quote, ridiculous and never-ending war with Ukraine must be ended, saying Russia has lost control of its diesel oil industry. Ukrainian President Volodymyr Zelensky says if Russia stops attacking Ukrainian infrastructure, his country will stop attacking Russian energy. The European Union's top diplomat, Kaya Kallas, is also putting the onus on Moscow.
5: The pressure should be on the aggressor to stop attacking civilian infrastructure, and I'm sure that Ukrainian will respond the same way.
4: And she says there should be accountability for Russia's aggression. Michelle Kellerman, NPR News, New York.
2: Young Americans without college degrees are seeing one of the strongest job markets in decades. NPR's Windsor Johnston reports unemployment among these workers is at a low.
6: The Burning Glass Institute says the job market looks much different for recent college graduates who are having a harder time finding work. Georgetown University economist Harry Holzer says one reason is the strength of the construction industry.
7: I do think the construction sector is strong right now. You know, all these data centers being built. Is creating a lot of jobs for skilled construction workers.
6: Holzer says more baby boomers are retiring from the skilled trades just as immigration slows. And with some immigrants reluctant to seek work, more jobs are opening up for other workers. Windsor Johnston, NPR News.
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8: For NEPM News, I'm Carrie Healy. Massachusetts Governor Maura Healey is pressing immigration officials for immediate answers following a wave of ICE arrests in New Bedford yesterday. Advocates say at least a dozen longtime residents were picked up on their way to work, leaving frightened families in the dark about where their loved ones were taken. Today, state officials say they're stepping in to help affected families while demanding federal agents explain who was detained and why. A recent cyber attack has forced Springfield, Massachusetts officials to pause a new AI-driven classroom pilot at Kiley Prep. Wiped out Wi-Fi and disabled devices left teachers without the tools to launch the Alpha School model, though district leaders say they're still searching for ways to support middle schoolers who arrive years behind grade level. Stockbridge and West Stockbridge are seeking a new shared fire chief following the current chief's planned October resignation. The Berkshire Eagle reports an interim will step in to ensure emergency services continue without disruption. The towns are searching internally and externally for a permanent replacement. Pathfinder Regional Vocational Technical High School has officially opened a new satellite campus inside the former Cold Spring Elementary School in Belchertown. The Daily Hampshire Gazette reports that workers and students pulled off a quick $3.5 million renovation to transform the closed building for about 100 vocational students. School leaders say repurposing the existing facility saved hundreds of millions of dollars. This is NEPM.
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8: This is NEPM. Today we'll see clouds and sun with a high near 67 degrees. Rather cloudy night tonight, a low in the mid-40s, partly sunny with a high again in the upper 60s tomorrow. Looking ahead, there's rain possible Friday through Saturday.
1: 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Andrew Cabral and I will be in tomorrow. Governor Andy Beshear is going to zoom into the show. And Thursday and Friday, Jim and I and the whole gang are going to be out at the NEPM studios in Springfield for a special broadcast up there. MS Now's Rachel Maddow is going to be with us, the Attorney General Andrea Campbell is going to be with us, and Jim, of course, is going to be over at the Big E eating all that greasy food that he likes to eat at the Big E.
0: I actually have great news. I just got a text from management. Mm-hmm. They have authorized the expenditure to have me bring an EMT with me
1: That's
0: to
1: good.
0: The Big E.
1: Defibrillator,
0: so
1: perhaps?
0: So be safe for everybody.
1: Okay.
0: So we're going to start the show with the tale of two presidents. Last night at Salem State, Zoe, Jamie, and I attended a conversation with President Obama and historian Doris Kearns Goodwin. Obama called out Trump's barring of CNN, Politico, and MS Now from covering him and supported the solidarity of other outlets holding video coverage of the president, calling coverage of government officials foundational to our small d democracy. Meanwhile, Trump launched his own 24/7 YouTube channel, Trump TV. This is not a joke. Let's play you some of that excellent content, the ribbon cutting yesterday of a new helipad. I'd call that a success. The phone and text lines are open at 877-301-8970. How worried are you about Trump's escalating campaign against the media in this country? And did the networks do the right thing by refusing to cover his event yesterday? Before we take your calls, again at 877-301-8970, we're joined by someone who used to be the White House correspondent for CNN during Obama's first term. And he also just so happens to be our current boss here, GBH Dan Lothian. Dan is our GBH Editor-in-Chief and General Manager of Local News. Dan, thanks so much for joining us.
10: It's great to be here.
1: Yeah, thank you, Dan Lothian, for cutting into your day to talk to us. So tell people why this pool matters, and also whether you think the other networks did the right thing in joining in after the CNN pool got banned.
10: Yeah, so I'll start with the latter there. I do believe they did the right thing. Some may ask, why now? In the past, there have been either threats for individuals or individual news organization that they would be kicked out. And in the case of Jim Acosta, for example, he was kicked out of the White House. But what's different this time is that you have so many news organizations that have been banned from covering the White House. And I think that was sort of the final thing that pushed it over the top. And everyone really banded together. And I think that's important. It's taking a stand for the press having access to cover this president. And in this case, a large group of the news organizations and the reporters are not being allowed to do that.
0: So what is it, for those who don't understand the concept of the pool, what is the function and what is its value, Dan Lothian?
10: Yeah, so to understand, all of these different meetings that the president will go to in a particular day or when he's traveling to something overseas or here in the United States, it's impossible for so many reporters and cameras, video cameras, to be in a particular spot or to travel along in the motorcade. And so there's this rotation. Every single day, there is a network's video camera that goes along with a producer from a particular network. There's someone from radio, there's someone from newspapers, someone from a web site. And so it's a small group, usually about a dozen people who are in the pool, and it rotates again every day. So for example, if you start off on one day traveling with the president overseas, and then he lands on another day, well, the team that went out, that pool that went out on that trip, hands off to the next pool person, you know, for the next day. And it's just because you don't have room for so many people to be at everything that the president's at. So they pick one person or a couple people from each network, and then they cover it for everyone on that in the who covers the White House.
0: You know, I'm not sure of the chronology, but in 2000, we talked to Chuck Todd about this. He was at NBC News at the time, and you may have been there when, under Obama, his Treasury Department banned Fox News from a briefing that they were doing, and Chuck and some others led an effort not unlike what happened yesterday to say, if Fox News is there, we're not there, and Obama relented quite quickly. Were you around at that time?
10: I was not there for that. But there were other minor things. I should point out, it's never just when big things bubble to the surface like this and everyone knows about it. There are smaller things that happen behind the scenes where the administration, past administrations, have pushed back against giving people access to different things. And they always do, all of the news organizations do gather together and push back. It's never something that plays out in the public space, but there are small decisions that are made from an administration, and usually you do find the networks will align together.
11: Like
0: yeah,
11: what?
0: Let me just say
11: like
0: the
11: what?
0: One. Yeah,
11: I'm just
0: ahead,
11: wondering what those small decisions might have an example.
10: So, for example, opening up an event, if the president has, there are always these events when a world leader comes into the White House. We want to be able to at least spray some of that or get some of the conversation that happens before they close the door and then give okay. us a readout. Sometimes they don't want to open it up, and so the news organizations will gather together and say, we need access to this event, and they get the access.
0: You know, the one thing that has troubled us the most in the particularly in the second term of Trump is, as you know, Dan Lothian, he has a habit of attacking women reporters. And remember on the plane, the quiet piggy thing, his comments about Maggie Haberman, ugly inside and out and that sort of thing. And when you were there, well, I guess it didn't happen during Obama, but if you were there and a fellow reporter like Haberman or like, I can't remember the name, my apologies, the woman who suffered through that quiet piggy thing, was attacked, as another reporter on the plane, in the Oval Office, whatever, would you have felt an obligation to show some support, maybe ask the same question that she was attempting to ask, or what did you feel your role was?
10: You know, it's hard for me to say what I would have done in a case like that. What I do know is we would often team up when it came to getting answers to our questions. So I could ask a question because I was first in the order in the briefing room. Robert Gibbs or whoever it was, Jay Carney at the time, may have just dismissed my question. And then it goes to the next person. NBC may say, I want to follow up in that question that Dan just asked because you didn't answer it. And then if it wasn't answered, you might have another reporter who would jump on board.
0: Great.
10: So that happened. Whether or not, I don't know what I would have done with the name calling.
0: Can I ask one last thing from me, Dan? I worry that as concerned as we are about this, and virtually everybody we know in the media is, that a significant chunk of the public thinks it's just a whiny press complaining because lack of access makes their job more difficult. Do you think the public gets the significance of this issue or no?
10: I don't think so. I think some do, but by and large, people do think that reporters are whiny. Even before this modern era where everyone is publicly attacking reporters, The news business has always been sort of right up there with things that people don't trust. Not news organizations, but reporters. Yeah. They feel like if they don't like something that you're saying, then it must be wrong, and they don't trust you. I mean, I've had doors slammed in my face. We don't, you know, get away from here. That was long before the whole fake news thing happened. And so at this level, people, if they don't like what you're saying, then they feel like it's okay for either for them to beat up on you or for administration officials or the broader public to also call you names and call you fake. And that's unfortunate.
0: I want you to know, I don't know if I'm speaking for Marjorie, this was such a successful few minutes. We're thinking of making you a regular on the show, Jan. So we'll text you later in the day and let you know what the decision was.
10: Happy to be back.
11: Thank you very much, Dan Lothian, for taking the time. I really appreciate it.
0: Runs the newsroom and was CNN's White House correspondent during the first Obama term. By the way, thank you to my colleague. Catherine Lucy was the Bloomberg White House correspondent who was referred to as Piggy by the misogynistic, sorry president of the United States.
11: And to change Maggie Haberman's first name to Maggie.
0: Maggie Haberman. It's very clever.
11: Very kind of clever thing.
0: Okay, so the number is 877-301-8970. What's your reaction to what Trump did? What's your reaction to the press finally showing some solidarity and saying, we're going to boycott this thing? And how fitting is it that Trump attempts to replace this with Trump TV? And not only can no one understand a word, but by the way, the ratings came out. It went from 8,000 people in the whole United States watching the stream down to 3,000 people watching it, which is just pathetic as it is deserved to be.
11: As our boss, Dan Lothian, said, maybe the public isn't that concerned about this because we're not very popular with the public. But Donald Trump is very concerned about this. The hearing is
0: tomorrow,
11: right?
0: His oxygen.
11: Yeah, that was
0: well, the hearing
11: line.
0: In front of the court, you mean?
11: Yes. Tomorrow we're going to hear from the court about this whole thing. But yeah, Peter Baker said attention is Trump's oxygen. And he was all excited yesterday when Mayor Mondami from New York City, there were reporters there, and Trump is saying, they said they're going to boycott me. They never boycott me. I wasn't very worried about that. And he had all these people there because he's with Mondami. So he kind of needed Mondami to get any coverage yesterday. And he managed to get it because he met with the mayor.
0: So what are your thoughts about this? 877-301-8970. And Dan Lothian has been in the news business a long time, worries, as he just said, that the public doesn't care about this, does think we're whiny people. I have to say the most eloquent part of Obama last night with Doris Kearns Goodwin was his talking about this press issue being a foundational notion of democracy. And by the way, when you sit there for an hour and listen to Barack Obama talk about whatever he was talking about, and I assume everybody in the room is listening with one half of their brain and thinking about the current occupant of the Oval Office with the other half of the brain, and it is really a jarring juxtaposition, I should say. It is really quite incredible. 877-301-8970. Anonymous text says, why doesn't Marjorie stand in solidarity with Jim when he gets savaged by the texters?
11: That's right.
0: That's
11: maybe
0: a very good thing.
11: Maybe I should be doing that. Obama, however, did not mention his own efforts to exclude Fox last night, which kind of surprised
0: me. He did not. And the other thing, by the way, while he was really terrific, as was Doris, she was her usual, as she is here and everywhere else, terrific. There was not, the only disappointment I had from last night is he was calmer about the current state of affairs, very critical, calmer, and you didn't get a sense of urgency. Like, for example, he praised the people of Minnesota who rose up just sort of ad hoc, and I assumed the next sentence was going to be, which is what we have to do when any of our foundational principles and any of our neighbors are under attack. He didn't do that. That was a little disappointing. Having said that, I think someone who has principle, ethics, and a brain is exactly what this country needs. 877-301-8970. What do you think about this whole press back and forth that's going on with Trump? And you know what I'm not clear about? You mentioned that the court hearing is tomorrow, in which case, where the three networks are attempting, obviously, to get an injunction. Is the pool boycott continuing today?
11: I hope so.
0: I assume so.
11: I mean, I don't know about at the United Nations. They will probably have some other people there at the United Nations that are doing the camera work there. But I hope so. It would be great. I cannot read this entire text, but I'll read the beginning and you can fill in the blank.
0: Yeah.
11: A speak softly and carrying a big stick has been replaced, the texter says, by lie constantly and act like a word excluded.
0: I got it. 877-301-8970. Tamara, you're first. Hi, welcome to the show.
12: I have said all along, if we just stopped covering him for one day, the man would have a nervous breakdown and we could be rid of him more quickly. But more importantly, I do hope, I know it's not going to happen, but I wish that the moment he's out of office, we never talk about him again. We never talk about his children or anyone in the cabinet, and we just move on with our lives and get back to

0: want some kind of accountability.
1: I think the highest profile person in America starting January of 2027 is going to be Jamie Raskin. Jamie Raskin, who has been most relentless congressperson from Maryland, January 6th committee, who has been most relentless in his criticism of the illegality and grifting of this president. I think, I mean, well, emotionally, I assume most people with Tamara, you know, never say the name again. But the reality is there got to be consequences for illegal, immoral, unethical behavior. And I hope that if the Democrats take over, they decide to at least bring this stuff before the American people. Robin Somerville, welcome to the show. Hi. Rob.
0: Oh.
1: Rob, you called us. We didn't call you. Hi.
0: Here he is.
1: Hi.
2: Yeah, and I called you. I was there.
1: What's up?
2: I loved watching him think. Didn't you love watching him think?
1: Explain what you mean.
2: Well, he took pause when Doris Kearns asked him these questions, especially the first one about Illinois. I didn't know that it was Illinois when he was campaigning that convinced him that this guy with this strange name and this black face could actually be run for president. It was astonishing. And he talked about that. It was very enlightening for me to hear him because it was Illinois, because the chair of my English, my department back at my school is from Southern Illinois, which is like Atlanta. And I was once married in Chicago, which is the North. So it's like, as he said, it's like a perfect map of the demographics of the United States.
1: Rob, thanks for the call. By the way, Doris Kearns Goodwin's first question was about the speech that Obama gave at the Democratic National Convention for John Kerry in 2004. I was actually there on the floor of the convention working for NECN at the time, and it was a brilliant speech. Was that the pivotal moment when America got to get to know you? And he said it was, but the pivotal moment in terms of my growth and whatever as a politician was what Rob just said, going through Illinois, which he said is as representative of America as any place, including in places where people, as he said, whose name is Barack Hussein Obama, might not be as popular as they were, let's say, in his district in Chicago.
0: And asked about that moment in 2004 when we had the convention here in Boston, he said, this is Obama, that last night, the day after that speech, what it made me appreciate was the power of television, likening the experience to being shot out of a rocket from a high school gym to the national stage, which I thought was incredible. Because I do remember hearing him speak and just thinking, wow, you know, who is this guy?
1: You know, he also said last night, in terms of, he said, you know, one of the problems with being president, which was not news, I don't think, to anybody, is the isolation as compared to going to little small towns all around Illinois. And I was aware of half of this. He said when he was president, they got 40,000 letters or emails a day to the White House. And he had a staff led by a woman who'd worked for him as campaign, who got promoted to do this, and a lot of volunteers. And every day, this part I knew, I don't know if you did, they would pull 10 emails or letters that were representative of the communications of the day, and he'd read them all and respond to them. And he talked about how that kept him grounded, because obviously you can't go. The example about the speech and shot out of a rocket, he said the day before I could walk down the street,
0: nobody would know
1: who I was.
0: Yeah.
1: That next day, I couldn't go anywhere. And he said, whatever, 38 million people watching. Anita in Provincetown, welcome to the show. Hi.
3: Hi there. I just think that anyone who's lived with someone with dementia or seen someone they love with, you know, develop dementia, Trump has this look on his face more and more that's just very blank, which to me looks really a lot like signs of dementia.
1: Well, I don't know enough to know if he has dementia. I think I know enough just as a fellow human being, assuming we are fellow human beings, that he has serious mental illness. And whatever it is, it's so obvious. And I think the fact that his fellow Republicans are not calling it. And this is another, Anita, thanks for the call. That's another thing Obama said last night. Is the fact, and we've said this a million times here, but not as effectively as he did, the fact that not one Republican is standing up against this media ban thing. thinking, well, when there's a Democratic president, we don't want the network.

0: networks that we watch banned from covering him or her. And I it was an obvious and important point.
1: Well, I mean, it's what do we have? He was below 30. He's like 29% in some of the polls now in terms of what he's doing in the White House. I mean, I think it's partly that, too, that they, you see the Republican candidates. Trump says he's going to campaign with them all, and some of them do not want him to campaign with them because they think Trump will hurt them.
0: Well, he's at 29% approval.
1: Exactly.
0: This is the lowest, this guy, Trump, this is Mediate. How's that how you pronounce it?
1: Mediate. Yeah, they're very, I think so. It's a very good website.
0: Mediate. Okay, fine.
1: Mediate. Okay.
0: Trump was not thrilled to see CNN reporter Caitlin Collins among the reporters at the UN this morning. He started off by saying he was honored to be at the UN before immediately noticing CNN was among the outlets. I'm surprised that CNN is here covering me. You shouldn't be here. Trump, Collins, good for her, says the United Nations allowed us in, sir. He is the lowest form of human being. It's just, there is not a day that he doesn't prove, seriously, how limited, small, and bad for the human race this character is. How small is this guy?
1: I love her.
0: Wait, there's more. I'm sorry. Yep. You should not be here covering me. This is at the UN. He's fighting with Caitlin Collins. You said you were going to cover me. You shouldn't be covering me. He then put up his right hand as if to say, shut up, and reporters started shouting questions. Trump then reiterated he was honored to be there before walking away with Melania Trump, who he paid $3,000 to come with him. That part I added, but the rumors are he pays her to show up.
1: You might have to pay her more than that. You know, she's making a lot of money on the side.
0: Can you imagine a leader treating, but I don't mean just treating a reporter. You can hate the reporter if you want. I mean, that's fine. But right before he's about to speak at the UN to threaten to bomb the crap out of Iran yet again, show what a tough guy he is. That's worked really well. That he gets into it with Caitlin Collins, who acts brilliantly, I should say. And with
1: I know she's got a lot of courage. She's got a spine of steel. I mean, she doesn't take anything from him. And she's 35 years old or something? She's
0: By the way, just to show how relentless it is, mm-hmm. and the reason you can't focus on any atrocity with Trump, just came across my feed. Breaking news: Trump officials set to remove hundreds of thousands of Affordable Care Act enrollees, claiming fraud. I mean, flooding the zone. In every possible horrible way this horrible human being can.
1: Okay, we are moving on. Coming up at this quick break, amid federal threats, some local healthcare providers have pulled back on gender-affirming care, leaving young trans people scrambling to get a healthcare, even here in progressive Massachusetts. We're going to speak with Teddy Walker, founder of Protects, that is, Trans Futures, the group that protested the Attorney General's most recent appearance here with us, the library, over healthcare access for trans youth. Plus, Ginger Goss, a mother of a trans youth, and civil rights attorney Andrea Caraballo. I'm Marjorie Egan. He's Jim Browdy, BPR on GBH and NEPM at the Boston Public Library.
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1: 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Back here tomorrow, Governor Andy Beshear, who may be running for president, is zooming into the show. He's got a new book, too. And Thursday and Friday, we're going to be broadcasting out of the NEPM studios in Springfield. Among our guests will be Rachel Maddow, who, as I think you know, lives out there, and Attorney General Andrea Campbell. And speaking of Attorney General Andrea Campbell, when we last heard on the show, the founder of Protect Trans Futures interrupted the AG and engaged in a pretense exchange with her over access to health care. Here's just a sample of it.
2: Why are you waiting for future federal regulations that your office doesn't know when they're going to happen to prosecute and protect the right of health care for every child in our state?
3: We could choose to prosecute our own hospitals here. The last thing I think is helpful right now is if you have organizations, including Children's Hospital, Bay State, Fenway, doing the best they can under a federal regime that is targeting them every single day. Anyone who is not getting the care that you say and I know they deserve and are legally, that is legally accessible to them here in Massachusetts, let us know. Because we're not leaving any patient. We're not leaving any patient. We are not leaving any patient without care.
1: That was the Attorney General. And by the way, she'll be on with us, as I said, Friday, and we'll continue this conversation after the one we're about to have. We're not usually fans of disruptive action, but Teddy raised very important concerns about healthcare access in the state. He joins us now at the library desk. Welcome back, by the way, this side of the mic this time, along with Ginger Giles, who's the mother of a young trans person who's had difficulty accessing care. Ginger, good to have you here, too. And Alejandra Caraballo is back. She's been here many times. Civil rights attorney and clinical instructor at Harvard's Cyber Law Clinic. Welcome to you as well. Good to see you all.
4: Let's start with you, Alejandra. What is it that the, as the Attorney General called, the federal regime handing down to Massachusetts in terms of health care for trans kids?
5: Yeah, the Trump administration has been in a whole of government effort to target gender-affirming care providers in every Democratic state where they've protected gender-affirming care. Accessing that care here in the state of Massachusetts is a civil right here in the state. And the Trump administration has canceled grants. They've gone after federal funding. They've launched massive investigations based out of Texas, investigating providers for alleged billing practices. They've impaneled a criminal grand jury. And so they've done basically everything they possibly can to target providers, even where the care remains legal. And under that pressure, several providers have stopped providing care. That includes Fenway, Bay State Health.
1: Outer Cape.
5: And so as a result of that, patients are being left without access to care.
1: Before we include your colleagues here, just explain again what the law in Massachusetts is under which we operate.
5: Right. Massachusetts civil rights law protects access to public accommodations, which includes health care access on the basis of gender identity, as well as disability status. So while being trans is not a disability in and of itself, the diagnosis of gender dysphoria can be. And so you should be able to access if you have a diagnosis of gender dysphoria or based on trans status, and explicitly stating that you're not going to treat that patient population is discrimination.
1: So, Teddy, what is it that the state, the AG, is not doing that you want her to be doing to deal with this crap?
6: So, as Alejandra has explained, there's all these pressures on these hospitals, but it's also very important to note that a lot of these pressures have failed in court. So they were going to restrict Medicaid and Medicare access for any hospital that provided gender-affirming care.
1: Feds were.
6: Yes, the federal government. And Bay State ended care because of that, and that's now been vacated by courts. So a lot of this pressure has been hollow. A lot of these threats have gone unenforced. And what we're asking is we need a counter-pressure to the Trump administration. If it's the path of least resistance and the most financially profitable for these boards, of course they're going to be ending care and discriminating against trans youth and young adults. We want to see counter pressure by orders to restore care and follow Massachusetts law.
1: She has told them, instructed them with the laws. She has not ordered them to restore care. And you also, if that doesn't work, want them prosecuted for violating mass law. Is that right?
6: So we want them investigated or prosecuted. And investigations are something that's happened in other liberal peer states with similar anti-discrimination laws, and so is prosecution.
4: And is the issue, Ginger, you have a trans child, is the issue, because it sounds like people after quite a rigmarole are able to get care. It's not that they can't get any care, but as your child experienced, it was a delay, which was very difficult. Explain what happened.
7: First of all, we moved here from Texas, thinking this was a safe state.
1: You're from Uvalde? Is that so? Or
7: No, near there.
1: Near there, okay. Mm-hmm.
4: Where the mass shooting was in the elementary school. Yeah, go ahead. I'm sorry, Ginger.
7: Right. So we moved here thinking we were going to have protection. When we sought care from Bay State, they did not tell us that they were ending care. I only found out because I'm a part of groups that helped me know. And then... we were set to have him start his gender-affirming care on the week of his birthday, and he wasn't able to have that. It was a delay of another 6 weeks, because I was actually one of the very lucky ones. I can get my kid to a different place. I have the gas money, a car that will get us there. I was able to get him an appointment without a long wait list.
4: Okay.
7: And my concern, though, is, you know, that I can speak up for parents who can't do what I'm doing. What I'm doing right now, I drove 2 hours to be here.
4: Thank you.
1: We appreciate that. Could you tell us, when care was originally denied, what did that feel like to you and to your kid? What was that experience like?
7: I think that's a hard lesson for a 13-year-old to learn. That for his health care, this health care literally saves lives.
1: As virtually every medical organization has said, we should have made that clear at the beginning.
4: But wait, just one more thing.
1: Ginger's reaction
4: Well,
1: was.
4: The moving from Texas. I mean, you're leaving your home. Is this where you're from? Is this where your son was born? Is this where you...
7: Yes.
4: So this was leaving friends and family and coming halfway across the country.
7: Yes.
4: How did you arrive at that decision? Was it just...
7: I knew we had to get out of Texas. That part was clear. I didn't know where to go, and Massachusetts was my best answer within this country, thinking that this is the place where people are most protected by the law.
1: Alejandra, from a legal perspective, what's your take on what Massachusetts should be doing in this situation? What's the Beth's course, both legally and practically? I mean, I don't want to speak for the Attorney General. She spoke for herself. She'll speak again on Friday. One of her concerns is she doesn't want to be in a position where she does damage to healthcare organizations that are doing other good work, even if they're not providing this incredibly important care. So what would your advice be if she were to ask you?
5: Yeah, this state AG has tremendous power to investigate clinics or hospitals for not providing care to trans youth under the state civil rights law. So she can open up an investigation and put pressure on them to restart care. I mean, I don't envy her position, because she's essentially in a trolley problem, as what this Trump administration has been putting everyone through. But at the same time, you know, the alternative is that she's letting state civil rights be abrogated by the federal government.
1: You know what's interesting about that? We talked a lot about, three of us went to see Obama last night at Salem State. And one of the things entities that he did criticize, and you could apply it to these otherwise important healthcare institutions, he criticized universities and healthcare for, what was the Tim Snyder line? That when you comply in advance?
4: Anticipatory obedience.
1: Obedience, yeah.
4: Yeah.
1: So, Teddy, one of the.
4: That's what this is.
6: Teddy, yes, exactly.
1: We reach out to the Attorney General's office, or yep. they reach out, whatever. We got an email from them yesterday, which you've seen.
6: Yes.
1: And part of what Andrea Campbell's office said, we're not aware of any patient who cannot access care in Massachusetts because of the decisions of Fenway Health, Outer Cape Health Services, or Bay State Health's decision. And she also said that her office has reached out to you about a meeting, and you've either declined or not responded. So clear the air on both those fronts, if you can, please.
6: Yes, absolutely. So we've already met with the Attorney General's office multiple times, not the Attorney General herself. Mm-hmm. She's never attended any of these meetings. And we've brought family members like Jen. We've brought young adults to speak for themselves and speak to their experience, counter to Jen's, of like, I haven't received healthcare since I've been denied healthcare. It's been easier for me to leave the state to get my healthcare back, as that letter that I shared with y'all of that young adult.
1: Mm-hmm.
6: So we have brought these families and young adults to her, and there has been minimal to no follow-up. That young adult who said to her, I have eight friends who are in the same position of me who can't get an appointment and cannot continue this life-saving health care.
1: Who have been outright, not just initially, as was the situation with Ginger's kid, not just initially, but as of this moment, no access to care, gender-affirming care, or any piece of it anywhere.
6: Right. We had a young adult who's the first person to share their story with us last year after Fenway began denying and discriminating against trans youth and young adults, who said, I just was able to get my testosterone prescription fulfilled 1 year later. And so when she says that there isn't this cascade of hospitals and clinics falling, that's also not true. We know that it's other federally qualified health centers, Northern Lawrence Health Center. We know that Beth Israel has been canceling appointments. And
1: beyond the three that Alejandra mentioned a minute ago. Well, can I interrupt you just to say what would be very useful for us before we spend time face-to-face with the Attorney General in Western Mass on Friday? If you provided information on people who you believe have communicated their total inability to access care, we'll protect people's privacy. We want to make sure everybody's at least on the same page here, so please do that. What was you were one of those meetings with the AG's people, were you not? What was that like?
7: They did not have a sense of what was happening for
1: what
7: the community.
1: What do you mean by that? What do you mean?
7: They were, they've listened, they were interested, but my impression was they had no idea how difficult it was to get care in the first place before this happened.
4: And that's because why? Because because this is a hot button political issue, or because people aren't schooled in what trans kids need? I mean, because Children's Hospital does it, right? And the Brigham does it. So is this because the wait lists are long, or nobody answers the phone, or the email, or what's going on?
7: I think it's, you know, at first the doctor that I brought my child to, like, you know, his regular doctor, acted like I had asked for something extreme.
4: Okay.
1: I'm sorry. I thought you were finished.
4: Go ahead.
1: My apologies.
7: After that, there's a long wait to get into the doctor.
4: Yes.
7: And then they want you to go through a psychological evaluation. Mm. And then you can get the appointment to talk about different approaches. It takes a very long time. And these are kids.
4: So you're talking months and months.
7: Oh, I mean, it was a year.
4: Years.
7: Before.
4: With a 13-year-old.
1: You know, to get the full picture to people who are at home, and I hope everybody cares about this issue. Again, I want to repeat, because every medical society supports how critical this care is to trans youth. Speaking of the Attorney General, though, it isn't like she has not taken on the feds on this thing. She's suing them over these executive orders or whatever the hell they are. She has taken them to court, has she not?
5: Yeah, she's fought a lot on the... They just filed a lawsuit against the Medicaid rule. They've fought on some of
1: the Medicaid rule denying all Medicaid funding if you provide this kind of care.
5: Yep, and you know, she's been fighting those fights, but what I've been worried about is that they may win those fights, but they're Pyrrhic victories because all the clinics have shut down in the meantime. Already we've seen NYU, Mount Sinai, Connecticut Children's cut deals with the DOJ to not only stop provision of this care, but to say that they will stop provision for at least 10 years. So this is now stretching beyond the Trump administration. So even if a Democrat wins and all the investigations stop, some of these hospitals won't start providing care again, potentially for decades. And what will happen if one of these providers here in Massachusetts cuts a deal with the DOJ or FTC and says we won't provide care? That's an open admission that they are going to violate mass state civil rights law. Understood. For a decade.
1: NYU's Langone not only cut a deal, but paid $8.5 million to the feds. Teddy, you wanted to say something?
6: Yes, I feel
1: like... We have only a minute, by the way.
6: Something that can't be understated is you can't separate these federal attacks and Trump's effort to end gender-affirming care for young people and adults across the country from the state institutions who are willing to do his bidding. They need to be held accountable. If we have state laws, they must be enforced. Where does selective enforcement of state civil rights get us? That means every person in this audience, health care, their right to housing, their right to a job, it's all in danger because he's testing these tactics out on trans kids, but these same tactics will be used on trans adults. They'll be used on people who need abortion. They'll be used on immigrants. And so it's important we stand strong and protect everyone's right to health care.
1: Well, we appreciate the fact that you all are leading
4: Thank
1: this fight.
4: You.
1: We'll continue the
4: very
1: conversation
4: much.
1: On Friday and hope we make progress.
4: We've been
1: Thank
4: speaking
1: you all.
4: With Teddy
6: Thank
4: Walker,
6: you very much.
4: Founder of Protect Trans Future, civil rights attorney Alejandra Caraballo, and Ginger Giles, the mother of a trans child who had to wait a very long time to get necessary care. Coming up after this quick break, Katie Sierra Harity is from the Trustees of Reservations. Is going to talk to us about El Nino, a ballot question on conservation and Trump going after endangered species. I'm Marjorie Egan. He's Jim Browdy. This is BPR, GBH, and NEPN live from the BPL, streaming at youtube.com/GBH News.

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1: I'm Peter O'Dowd. 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
4: 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Marjorie Egan, Jim Browdy. We're back here tomorrow. Andrew Cabral's in for me. Marjorie will be here. And let's see how tough her questioning is of the guy she praises behind his back. Governor Andy Beshear, governor of Kentucky, will zoom into the show. And again, as John King, what did John King say yesterday? He's running for president until he's not, or
5: that's
4: whatever
5: right,
4: he said
5: that's right.
4: Yesterday.
5: He appears to be running for president. That's
4: and Thursday
5: right.
4: And Friday, we're going to be broadcasting out of NEPM studios in Springfield for our broadcast there. We're going to the Big E. Among our guests will be Rachel Maddow and the Attorney General. We'll continue the conversation we just continued now. We usually time the appearance of our next guest to coincide with summer greenhead season. But as the hours, she's getting nervous, I can tell. But as the hours run down on summer, in fact, it's over tonight at 8:02 or something, which is horrible.
5: It is horrible.
4: Before we get her on again, joining us now at the BPL desk is Katie Theoharides. Katie is the president and CEO of the Trustees of Reservations. Katie, it's great to see you. Thanks for
5: Thank
4: being here.
5: Thank you for having me.
4: Our pleasure.
5: Okay, so Trump and the environment, it just gets me so upset. Let's start with the terrible news. What's he done lately that has been awful for conservation of the environment and the endangered species?
6: Yeah, well, this is the most anti-nature president we've ever had. And the thing about conservation is, for all of its existence, it's really been a bipartisan issue. You know, Teddy Roosevelt created the National Park System. We've been protecting land across the country, taking care of endangered species, making sure we have clean water across federal administrations. Right now, 86 million acres of federal land have had protections rolled back. That means there are extractive uses on the land, timbering, mining. They're trying to rescind the roadless rule. And there have been significant changes gutting to the Endangered Species Act, which means that you can no longer count something that indirectly harms an endangered species as a take. And that's
4: can we,
6: half
4: can we just
6: of,
4: stay
6: half
4: on that a
6: battle.
4: Second? Yeah. This is unbelievable.
6: Yeah.
4: Meaning, under the current, correct me if I'm wrong, under the current endangered species thing, if you end up killing zillions of birds while you're doing a development, you're in big trouble.
6: Yes.
4: Now, as long as you're able to credibly say, and credibly is in quotes, I didn't know, it was not intentional that when I built that building, I killed 4 million salamanders and whatever,
6: right.
4: They can get away with that. That's what the state of affairs
6: that
4: will be.
6: That is the state of the affairs. And it's ridiculous. Protecting species habitat is really what matters for wildlife and plants.
5: And then the other thing, you know, everybody loves trees.
6: Yeah.
5: Old growth trees. Well, I think people do.
4: Don't you remember yelling at Marty? Didn't you yell at Marty Walsh when
5: about
4: he was cutting down
5: Melnia
4: trees?
5: Cass Melnia Boulevard. Cass, they're going to chop down all those trees. And
6: I
5: guess what?
6: That.
5: They
4: did.
5: didn't chop them down. That
4: Thank
5: is
4: you,
5: right.
4: Marjorie.
5: We get action here, Jim.
6: Someone has
5: about
6: to speak for the trees.
5: Someone has to speak for the trees. Where did I read that? Dr. Seuss, I believe.
4: Lorax.
5: Yeah, the Lorax.
4: Where did I read that?
5: So anyway, what has he done to old growth trees?
6: I haven't been following the old growth trees issues, but there's timbering everywhere right now.
5: He's not going to protect them.
6: He's not going to protect
5: line,
6: them.
5: It's which is so good
6: them.
5: For the environment.
6: Yeah, you cannot replace
5: you cannot.
6: Old growth forest.
5: 150 years
4: can
5: old.
4: Can we do one more Trump thing, and then we got to move on from him because it's
6: well,
4: giving
6: me a headache.
4: Well,
6: let's talk about the good stuff that's going on
4: well,
6: in
4: we're
6: going to
4: do good, but
6: yes.
4: One more thing. El Nino is rearing
6: yes.
4: at, well, it doesn't rear itself, but it's rearing at something, and
6: yes.
4: obviously there's a climate element. What are we talking about here, and what's the potential impact?
6: So this is a super, super El Nino year. And what that means is things like heavy storm events, heavy rain, precipitation will be much more common across the state. in years when it was colder, we might have gotten a really snowy winter like we had last winter, which was great for those of us who have outdoor recreation centers. We run cross-country ski centers across the state. This year, it looks like it's going to be a lot of rain and ice and just heavy, wet weather.
5: Oh.
6: Not ideal.
5: Oh.
6: Not ideal.
4: Obviously, you haven't heard that climate change is a hoax. Okay, so, Katie Theoharides, you are wearing a button if people are not watching on YouTube. What does the button say and why are you wearing it?
6: It says yes on question six. And this is because, for the first time, nature is on the ballot in November. And this initiative would dedicate an existing sales tax, a portion of an existing sales tax, on outdoor recreation gear, sporting equipment, to protect nature and conserve land, protect environmental justice, green space and environmental justice communities, protect clean water, protect our air, and protect wildlife. And for a state in which so much is done to protect our environment, we are still so far behind. So less than 1% of our budget annually from the state goes to protecting the environment. This increase would represent 0.16 of the overall state budget.
4: So let me ask the dumbest question of the month. Why did the legislature not just pass this if it's such a great idea, which they have the ability to do unless it's a proposed constitutional amendment? Any proposed law change on the ballot, the legislature has an opportunity to pass. Why didn't they do that?
6: Well, I think a couple of things. Climate work, conservation work, it's always the last funded and the first to get cut. It's not high on people's radars, even though this is the only planet we live on. But in terms of the legislature, we saw a lot of great support. We had legislative champions who were pushing this forward. We started doing polling on this effort, and we saw it was polling above 60%.
5: Wow.
6: And getting it onto the ballot to make it move more quickly was the goal here. I've seen from my own experience that money bills, so-called money bills, take a long time to get to
4: the legislature. So we're going to, in October, as we do every cycle, we'll be doing debates on all 9 ballot questions, including this one. Who's opposing this thing?
6: No one right now.
4: Okay, so let me tell you what my two concerns are, even though the concept I love and you'll hopefully blow them away. One, as I learned when I used to do ballot campaigns, and I'm sure you know as well as I, you can't force the legislature, under the Article 48 of the Constitution, can't force them to appropriate money. You can write, and I assume your language is subject to appropriation. So if the legislature didn't act to do this to begin with, why do you think, even if this thing passes, that they'll appropriate the money come enactment time?
6: Well, we think there's strong support in the legislature to do this.
4: Okay.
6: And we also think this benefits every city and town across the Commonwealth that doesn't have the municipal budget to fund conservation, to protect their parks, to invest in communities, urban gardens, all of the, there's a whole suite of things this can cover. Most municipalities don't have that access to that kind of funding, and we think they will also advocate for it. And then 100 organizations across the Commonwealth are supporting it. And so if we think if this passes with a majority, the legislature will both be inclined to appropriate it, and many people will hold them accountable.
4: Okay, my last concern, and then we can move on. Again, this is question six, and all of you should have gotten the Red Book, the terrific thing that is published by the Secretary of State.
6: They didn't do a great job.
5: Oh, they didn't? Really?
4: On your question?
6: On our question,
4: Tell us why.
6: Well, there wasn't an opposition to it, so the Secretary of State's office wrote the opposition. It's a very wonky, legalistic, both writing of the ballot question and sort of a characterization of the response to it. So, you know, the end of the day, it's about protecting the only planet we have.
4: And we're going to have Evan Horowitz next week from Monday from Tufts.
5: I'm flummoxed in the booth there.
6: The language is hard to understand, so we're worried. And so we're trying to use word of mouth to get people out talking about what this actually means, that it doesn't increase taxes, and that it really will be a benefit to all communities all across the
4: state.
6: Which
4: is my last concern, not benefit to every community, the tax thing.
6: Yep.
4: You're not raising taxes, which obviously makes it very appealing to people who have concern, particularly in tough economic times. But I'll give you a hint if you're the person in the debate or whoever is. One of our questions is going to be, okay, the 100 million, I'm picking a number,
6: yep,
4: but let's assume it's
6: 100
4: million,
6: yep,
4: that's going to go to these wonderful goals that I hope everybody shares, is going to come out of something. What are you going to do for what had been the recipients of the $100 million of sales tax money until the day your thing passed? What do you do with that?
6: I think it's a fair question, and there's always limited tax dollars. I think one of the things we've really undervalued as a state is protecting the environment, and the fact that protecting the environment is actually one of our strongest tools for public health, for kids and communities. There's a number for every dollar you spend proactively on nature-based solutions, so protecting floodplains, protecting land, you save $6 in hazard mitigation money after storms. So just even the municipal budgets that are affected by things like storms and ongoing challenges with infrastructure will benefit from these investments.
4: Okay, we're going to spend a lot of time on question six in the future, but thanks for introducing it to us.
6: Please vote.
5: Katie Theo Harity, President and CEO of the Trustees of Reservations. So I read this story a few days back about Dover Westwood managing to preserve this huge piece of land out there, they're larger than New York City Central Park. At the same time, I'm thinking Dover and Westwood are very lovely communities, big lots, big houses. How does this run, or does this run up against the overwhelming shortage of houses in Massachusetts? I mean, some might say, why don't we put some houses there?
6: Well, so I'll tell you about this specific example, but our philosophy is that conservation and housing actually can go quite well together, and it's really all about planning. So how do you locate the housing near transit, in dense area, you know, in areas where you can do dense housing? How do you make sure that there's not necessarily minimum lot sizes where you have these really big lots with one house on them?
5: So we
6: think a lot about land use policy, and in fact we even try to allow some of the land we've protected to have limited development on it if there's an interested partner. In this case, in Westwood, this is the largest conservation restriction in the state. That's an easement, so land that is still privately held, but the development rights have been removed forever. And the private owner in this case is Hale Education Center. It's a kids' summer camp. It's a place that has for years connected kids and adults to nature. It has wonderful swimming. It's a wonderful community resource. So many people reached out to us when we were working on this and said, hey, I grew up going here. It was transformative in my childhood. It's connected me to nature. And so this was a great opportunity for us to work with Hale and permanently protect that land. So no matter what happens into the future, this will always be dedicated conservation
5: land. I think I read at Hampshire College that you are doing something with the land up there vis-a-vis housing. So what's happening there?
6: Well, Hampshire, unfortunately, is going out of business. And it's one of the things we're seeing more frequently. This moment, we believe, is the last opportunity for these large tracts of land. They're turning over for all different reasons. And some of it includes colleges that are facing difficult financial circumstances. We've put in an offer for Hampshire. We're waiting to hear if they're interested in us protecting 400 acres of the 800 acres of land that's out there. So part of it is a campus, and part of it is beautiful farmland with real value for the community and real value for wildlife. And there are great housing opportunities out there as well. And Amherst desperately needs housing.
4: So, you know what I failed to ask you? Let's go back to question six for a second. Do Healy and Minogue, Democrat, obviously the incumbent and the Republican challenger, where are they on question six?
6: Well, just 2 weeks ago, we were able to stand with Governor Healy, and she gave her full-throated endorsement. This is the only ballot initiative she's endorsed.
4: What about Mike Minogue? Well, actually, she endorsed the one with us.
6: Oh, did she now?
4: About disclosure, whatever.
5: Public records?
4: Public records thing. Yeah, I'm sorry. It's fine. Yeah. What about Minogue?
6: We have not spoken to him about this.
4: How about, there was a former Republican governor, I can't remember his name, very tall. Did you know? I did know him. She worked for Charlie Baker, for those who don't know. Where's Baker on this?
6: I haven't talked to him about it yet, but he's on my call sheet.
4: I'd call him soon if I were you.
6: Yes, definitely.
5: Yeah, he's dealing with all the mess in the college sports,
6: he's busy,
5: right?
6: But I'll tell you something. During COVID, he got really into walking in the Lynn Woods near his home.
4: Is that true?
5: Oh.
6: Yes, and he became a really dedicated get outside and go for a walk to clear your head. Very supportive of parks and open space across the state.
4: So let us know when he
6: I'll
4: decides.
6: Let you know. I'll let you know.
4: What his
5: you know,
4: position.
5: It is kind of a problem. Jim never
4: what
5: leaves his block in Cambridge. He's kind of a home kind of guy. I don't get out that
4: much.
5: I go
4: to my yard from time to time.
5: He goes to his yard.
4: I do.
5: But you know, when you do get out of here and you go someplace else, it's embarrassing, humiliating. That took me this long to discover the Minuteman Trail.
6: Oh, yes.
5: Oh,
6: I love
5: my
6: the Minuteman
5: God.
6: Trail.
5: It's great.
6: It's great.
5: I mean, and it's just so peaceful, and you can just ride bikes or do the strollers with the babies.
6: And I've been swimming in Walden Pond in the morning. There's a whole group of people who do open water swimming. And just the idea that that's open to everyone, that you can bike on the Minuteman Trail, that there's new bike paths coming in across the city. This is all part of what that funding.
5: That's
4: how
5: right.
4: do you feel about the bottom of Walden Pond, though?
6: It's, I mean, deep.
4: That mushy stuff when you're walking in, that doesn't bother me.
6: Okay.
4: So before we find out about full program, we have a few minutes. I know you never like this discussion. How were the Greenheads this year?
6: They were not bad this year.
4: Why is that?
6: It was a dry year. And I think the wind kept them off. I mean, they're, you know, the Greenheads are really bad for a 1 to 2 week period in July. Yeah. And they were there. If you get a breeze coming in from the ocean, you're good. If the breeze comes in from the...
4: They bother you or they don't bother
6: they
4: you?
6: They do. I mean...
4: When they're as big as a pigeon.
6: When they're as big
4: really
6: as a... Yeah.
5: Yeah. What do people do? Do they sit there with all their clothes on to try to avoid the Greenheads? What do?
6: They run into the water. we sell a locally made bug spray that is decently effective.
5: Yeah.
6: But we do warn people at the gate. You know, this is the Greenhead time of year. And then the rest of the summer is
4: Katie
6: fine.
4: Is looking at me, if you're not watching on YouTube, like, I cannot believe this guy
6: I mean, it's
4: me
6: not even summer
4: stupid
6: anymore.
4: Greenhead question. Okay, before you go, what's on the fall programming front for the trustees?
6: Well, great stuff on the fall programming front. We have Pumpkins coming up, which is a pumpkin show at Nam Keg out in the Berkshires, and then Long Hill in Beverly. That starts October 1st. We have Farm Days at Appleton Farm in Ipswich and Powisset Farm in Dover. And then we go right into our winter lights season with light shows in the Berkshires and Eastern Massachusetts.
5: And people can find all this out at your website, which is
6: www.trustees.org. The trustees.
5: The trustees.
6: I always forget that.
4: Three W's,
6: yes.
5: Okay.
6: Yes.
5: Thank you very much for coming in, Katie.
6: Great to see you, as always.
4: Good luck.
6: All right.
5: We've been speaking with Katie Theoharides, President and CEO of the Trustees of Reservations, and thanks again, Katie, for coming in. We say goodbye to those of you listening on NEPM, but be sure to tune in to the fabulous 413 starting at 3 this afternoon, and Jim and I and the whole gang are going to be up at the NEPM studios broadcasting Thursday and Friday. We're really excited about that. The show keeps going here in Boston. Coming up after this quick break, filmmaker Sarah Botstein and Embrace Boston's Imari Paris Jeffries on an event that's going to happen here at the Boston Public Library. I'm Marjorie Egan. He's Jim Browder. 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
2: This is NEPM. Today we'll see clouds and sun with a high near 67 degrees. Rather cloudy night tonight, a low in the mid-40s, partly sunny with a high again in the upper 60s tomorrow. Looking ahead, there's rain possible Friday through Saturday.
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5: And I'm Scott Tong in Washington, D.C. This is Here and Now. Chinese President Xi Jinping makes a high-profile visit to D.C. this week. He lands tomorrow and meets President Trump Thursday for a White House summit. Big agenda, trade, AI, and the topic we'll talk about now, Taiwan. Joining us is China scholar Ike Fryman. He's a Hoover Fellow at Stanford, and his recent book is Defending Taiwan. Ike, welcome back to the program.
6: Thank you so much for having me back on.
5: President Trump, in May, went to Beijing. Not a lot of substance as far as what we call deliverables, though Xi Jinping did warn that if the U.S. and China mishandled the Taiwan issue, it could lead to what he called clashes and even conflicts. Did Xi Jinping get what he wanted on the Taiwan issue at that meeting?
6: Well, Xi Jinping will not be satisfied with anything less than what he calls reunification, which is Taiwan's coerced assimilation into communist China. But in the short term, I think he will settle for a deal that allows him to save face and stabilizes U.S.-China relations. Xi Jinping has a big political event coming up next fall, the National Party Congress, where he's hoping to get a smooth transition to a fourth term. He does not want a big showdown over Taiwan before then.
5: Yeah, so how do you think about Xi Jinping's longer game on Taiwan and how this week's White House summit fits into that?
6: Well, I think Xi Jinping is building a menu of options that he can use against Taiwan. The first and most attractive option is to take Taiwan without fighting, by squeezing it harder and harder until he either breaks the will of the Taiwan people to resist or the will of the United States and its allies to defend Taiwan. And he's doing that every day with maritime incursions into Taiwan's waters, cyber attacks, agent activity on the ground in Taiwan, pressure against Taiwan companies. But he's also building other options, which could include strikes on Taiwan, blockades, or even an invasion. I don't think he has confidence that his invasion option is ready yet, but he's continuing to work on all of these at once, and he doesn't have to use all of these coercive tools to get value out of them.
5: So then, as it comes to the States to meet with President Trump, do you imagine she wants Taiwan as a topic to come up, or maybe not?
6: I think the Chinese side brings up Taiwan at every one of these meetings because there are red lines and they want Washington to know them. But I think Xi Jinping comes to Washington with realistic expectations. Below the surface, this administration has pursued a policy of continuity and really expanded commitment to Taiwan's defense. I just got back from the island, and there's a lot happening on the ground. I think mainly Xi Jinping wants to stabilize his relationship with Trump because he thinks America is structurally declining, and a declining America can be dangerous.
5: Now, President Trump has spoken about whether to move forward with a big sale of arms to Taiwan when he was returning from Beijing earlier this year. He said, well, it could be a bargaining chip. How important is this sale in this conversation?
6: Not as important as it's been made out in the press. I think that it was a big mistake for President Trump to suggest that U.S. arms sales to Taiwan are on the table in discussions with Beijing. It's longstanding policy that we don't discuss that with Beijing. But I think we have to stand back and see the big picture. No president has sold more arms to Taiwan than President Trump. The largest arms package to Taiwan in history, he approved just last year. I think the most likely outcome is that this big arms package will be broken up into pieces. But either way, this is not make or break for whether Taiwan can repel an invasion. And the progress on that work is proceeding bilaterally, and I think it's going very well.
5: Now, like another topic certain to be on the agenda at the White House this week is AI. We've heard Silicon Valley bosses in this country calling for a slowdown to manage the risks. At the same time, they say don't slow down too much as to be overtaken by Chinese AI companies. How does the Chinese Communist Party think about this AI race, as it were, and how Chinese companies fit into it?
6: I live in Silicon Valley, working at Stanford, and I hear these AI safety concerns every day. Unfortunately, everything we can see from the public evidence is that the Chinese Communist Party sees this issue differently. They're not so worried about the risk of misaligned AI. They are more worried about falling behind the United States. They're already a few months behind the frontier, and I don't think they want to be further away than that. So Beijing is happy to pursue arms control discussions or AI safety discussions if it will persuade the United States to unilaterally soften its export controls on chips or to slow down the pace of its own progress. But China doesn't seem sufficiently concerned about the technology itself that they think arms control is necessary. And that puts the U.S. administration in an unfavorable situation, because if Beijing is not offering much, what can we really offer in return?
5: Yeah. So then what might a realistic agreement or announcement be this week? Could the U.S. and China at least start something to say, okay, we'll share information on the risks, that kind of thing?
6: I think that would be a great way to start. There has already been a U.S.-China consensus, which began under the Biden administration, that AI should not be given control over nuclear weapons. I certainly hope that we can agree on that much. But there's some really difficult questions about the use of fully autonomous weapons in war. Ukraine and Russia are already using AI-guided lethal drone packages in their strikes on one another. So these conversations we should be having. And then also, I think because the United States does see the risk of misaligned AI breaking out of the box and doing something catastrophic, even if the Chinese don't see or appreciate that risk yet, I think it's important to bring them to the table to figure out who the right people are within the Chinese system to talk to. Because if, God forbid, there is an accident or a disaster, we will want to know who to call.
5: We've been talking to Ike Fryman, Hoover Fellow at Stanford University. His most recent book is Defending Taiwan. Ike, always good to talk to you. Thanks very much.
6: Thank you for having me on.
4: Now to Austin, Texas, where a Venezuelan man who was shot by an ICE agent has been moved from a hospital to a detention center, even though he still has a bullet lodged in his back. That's according to his lawyer. The Department of Homeland Security says the man entered the country illegally. His lawyer says he entered legally and applied for asylum. Let's bring in his attorney, Kate Lincoln Goldfinch. She's representing Venezuelan 28-year-old Wilbur Rafael Garces Perez. Thanks for joining us, Kate.
7: Thanks for having me on.
4: So first, have you been in touch with your client today? Is the bullet still in his body, and is he getting medical care in detention?
7: I was finally able to speak to him this morning at around 8 o'clock after no contact for almost an entire day. We had a press conference yesterday, and he happened to call his wife during the press conference, and he wanted to speak to the press. So we put him on speakerphone. And after that occurred, the guards came in and took his tablet away and told him that his communication privileges had been revoked. And so we didn't hear anything from him, but a member from Congressman Joaquin Castro's office visited him and told us that he was losing mobility in his left arm because the bullet is lodged near his spine. So his family and I spent the night very concerned for him. This morning he reported to me that they shackled him yesterday afternoon and took him to a hospital where he was given an IV drip. He was not provided surgery. He still has the bullet in his body. He's got his arm in a sling, and he's back at the detention center now, reporting to me that he's been placed in isolation with a regular bed as opposed to a medical bed, and he's in a lot of pain. He's just on Tylenol and ibuprofen.
4: Are there any legal methods that you have to force him to be able to get medical attention, considering there is a bullet lodged next to his spine, which could potentially cripple him?
7: Correct. Yeah, we've filed a temporary restraining order, and we have a hearing before Judge Orlando Garcia next Wednesday, the 30th of September. And he has ordered that Wilbur be present at that hearing, which is good because it means he can't be deported in the meantime. But I, of course, am concerned about the retaliation that it appears that he's suffering in the treatment and detention.
4: Hmm. You have said that your client, Mr. Garces Perez, entered the country legally in 2024 using an app that was created by Customs and Border Protection that enabled him to apply for asylum. President Trump canceled all pending asylum appointments on his first day back in office, and he ended the use of that app for asylum. So now DHS claims that your client entered illegally. What's your response to that?
7: I mean, that's just a lie. He did enter on, it's called CBP-1. It was a program that people applied for. You had to submit a photo and a background check and do this app. I worked with a lot of people who really struggled with the app. It was a difficult process. And he was admitted under CBP-1. He applied for asylum. He had a valid work permit. He has an active driver's license. And the reason they're reporting that he has a removal order is because the immigration court sent the notice of his hearing to a previous address. And so he didn't know he had a hearing, and he didn't appear and received a deportation order in absentia, which is very common. I've been an immigration lawyer for 20 years, and this happens very regularly. The court sends the notices to the wrong address or not at all. So while he did technically have an order of removal, there's an explanation for it. And then, of course, it certainly doesn't warrant what happened to him.
4: All right. Well, given that your client, as you say, entered this country legally, he has a wife with legal status. What are your next steps, and how do you see his case as, indicative of the larger situation going on with ICE? We have 45 seconds left.
7: Okay, so for him, we're going to be pursuing medical care, release, ability to stay in this country, and damages. And what I'm calling for is an immediate moratorium on ICE traffic stops. ICE has demonstrated they don't know how to do these traffic stops safely, and the American public needs to tell them that we will no longer tolerate ICE agents out on the street smashing people with their cars and shooting them in the heads or the back of the neck.
4: That's Kate Lincoln Goldfish. She's the lawyer for Wilbur Rafael Garces Perez, a Venezuelan man who was shot in the back, apparently by an ICE agent on Sunday in Austin, Texas. Thanks so much for joining us.
7: Thanks for having me.
4: This is Here and Now.
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3: I'm Scott Detrow. 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
5: It's Here and Now. Let's talk about the midterms and the role of American voters with disabilities. More than 40 million of them are eligible to vote, according to Rutgers University, making this a potentially critical block if they turn out to vote. And there are accessibility barriers. So let's talk about them with Maria Towne, president and CEO of the American Association of People with Disabilities. Maria, good to have you.
13: Great to be here. Thank you for having me.
5: So 40 million eligible voters. Big number, though I have read people with disabilities, at least in the past, have voted at a lower rate than the overall population. At physical polling sites, what are the important challenges you want to mention?
13: Well, there can be many physical barriers at polling sites that prevent people with disabilities from voting. One can be the

0: There are also issues like sometimes a polling place, the accessible voting machine, may not be working, and poll workers may not have been trained to operate or fix the machine. Those are just two examples of many barriers. Even though
1: these places are required to have these machines.
0: Yes.
1: I understand, Maria, you get around on a mobility scooter. Have you yourself had problems on election day going in person to the polls?
0: I have. I have cerebral palsy and currently use a mobility scooter, but previously I've been ambulatory, but it was very, very difficult for me to stand. Uh-huh. And I at one point lived in Texas. And for folks who may not be aware, people in Texas, they deal with long ballots. And so I needed to use an accessible voting machine because it was at a lower height and there uh-huh. was an opportunity yeah. for me to sit and vote. Well, that machine was not working. And when I went to the poll worker, they looked at me and said, it's a short ballot. You can stand. You'll be fine.
1: Oh, my goodness. You'll yes. be fine. Wow.
0: I've also had issues mm-hmm. When voting absentee during the COVID-19 pandemic in 2020. I'm very high risk because of my disability, and I wanted to turn my ballot in at a ballot box. And I went with someone to my nearest ballot box, but the accessible path to the ballot box was completely blocked by a construction site that I had no way of knowing in advance. And so if I had not gone with someone else, I would not have been able to cast my ballot that day and would have had to make a completely different plan to vote on a different day.
1: Yeah. Well, and let me ask about the someone else kind of voter assistance. Can a person with disabilities, say, physically go to the polls and get voter assistance there? How does that work?
0: Yes. So people with disabilities have a right to receive assistance at the polls. People could go with a friend or someone they trust and bring them into the voting booth with them, or they could see if a poll worker could help them. The primary restrictions on who can assist a person with disabilities at the polls, it can't be your employer or a union representative. We don't want any kind of coercion going on, but whether mm-hmm. it's a person you trust in your personal life or someone, a poll worker, you can receive assistance at the polls.
1: Maria, how about registering to vote in mm-hmm. the first place? What are the challenges there?
0: There are quite a few. So for a lot of people with disabilities, there's a group called print disabilities, and this refers to blindness, but also things like dyslexia or other cognitive disabilities that impact how people process information. Sometimes printed information is inaccessible, and there are many states that don't allow you to get an electronic ballot, which may be accessible through things like assistive technology. For people with my disability, cerebral palsy, oftentimes our hands shake and we cannot create consistent signatures. So when you register to vote or when you're casting a ballot, sometimes they go through what's called ballot curing and want to verify a signature.
1: To match signatures, yeah.
0: Mm-hmm. And that's a huge problem for people with disabilities.
1: Yeah, yeah. Wow. Well, Maria, we have a minute left. For members of your organization, others in the disability community, what advice do you have for making a voting plan this year and beyond?
0: Well, one, just make a plan. Look up what your options are. Determine where your polling place is. Go visit your polling place. See if it's accessible to you. See if voting by mail is an option to you, for you. And engage other people in your plan. And this isn't really to get assistance for yourself, though it could be. It could also be about reminding other people about their right to vote and when the election is. So make a plan A, make a plan B, and engage other people for a plan C.
1: That's Maria Town, President and CEO of the American Association of People with Disabilities. Maria, thanks very much.
0: Thank you so much.
2: For more than three decades, the National Civil Rights Museum in Memphis has been an authority on the history of the movement, from the fight against slavery to desegregation to the assassination of Dr. Martin Luther King Jr. Now, a redesign of part of the museum focuses on campaigns and struggles that are still unfolding. From member station WKNO, Katie Reardon reports.
3: Vita Atamu works at the National Civil Rights Museum.

0: and is standing in front of an exhibit that's deeply personal to her.
1: So what we are looking at here, artifacts that I once held when I was advocating for freedom and justice for my brother. This Clemency Now sign.
0: The display tells the story of her brother, Robert Shipp, with the age of 21, was sentenced to life for a nonviolent drug offense under mandatory minimum guidelines enacted as part of a tough-on-crime push in the 1980s and 90s. Ajamu still gets emotional.
1: Because I think about the time that he lost, but then the other side of it, I see gratitude.
0: Gratitude because after serving almost 26 years, Shipp was released from prison in 2019 as a result of national sentencing reforms. Throughout his detention, Ajamu worked to shed light on his case, mass incarceration, and what she says are disproportionate punishments. Examples of contemporary advocates like her are now featured in the museum.
1: We also serve as a catalyst to inspire action for positive change.
0: The core of the National Civil Rights Museum is built around the Lorraine Motel balcony where Dr. King was killed. Across the street is the Legacy Building, which is also the former rooming house where his assassin took aim. This year, the museum reopened the space after a $38 million modernization. Museum President Russ Wigginton says the goal is for younger generations to connect the past with the present.
2: When they think about the question, what happened to the movement after Dr. King died? There's an answer, and the answer is the ongoing civil and human rights movement of the last 50 plus years.
0: This includes an exhibit on the Poor People's Campaign, the rise of Black political representation, and movements like Black Lives Matter and the 2020 racial justice protests. One central gallery builds on themes of inequality from Dr. King's final book. Museum historian Ryan Jones says the installations spotlight present-day disparities in areas like housing and education.
3: Now, you're looking at what types of things that you're being taught. Is African American history being taught? Are you getting the same opportunities in higher education?
0: Many of these issues are currently being debated in the public square. Wigginton says it's critical for the museum to be nonpartisan and welcoming to all, but it doesn't shrink from topics that might provoke discomfort.
2: We try to make sure wherever you are on the comfort barometer, you at least feel like this is a place that is going to be supportive and be accurate in its complicated storytelling about this American experiment.
0: One aspect of the original Legacy Building remains.
4: Within seconds of the shot that killed Martin Luther King Jr., the search for answers begins.
0: The preserved bathroom and window where James Earl Ray is believed to have fired from. But now, Jones, the historian, says the exhibit adds more information about enduring doubts from King's family and others that Ray acted alone.
3: What the museum wanted to do was to address those lingering questions in the most in-depth way possible and to provide the visitor a full comprehensive story as to what took place.
0: Another lingering question is, what comes next? Wigginton says the museum's expansion comes at a time when achievements of the civil rights era are being tested and rolled back. Ultimately, though, he wants people to leave inspired.
2: Coretta Scott King reminded us that every generation has to sort of establish its own rules around what it means to be free.
0: And what it means to live in a civil and just society. For NPR News, I'm Katie Reardon in Memphis.
5: Our co-host Peter O'Dowd is reporting from Juneau, Alaska today. Hi, Peter.
6: Hey, Indira. Yeah, we're broadcasting stories this week from the KTOO studios about the big challenges facing Alaska as the climate changes. So coming up, we're going to see how people here in Juneau prepare for an annual flood that's triggered by a melting glacier above town.
5: Wow, that is a really dramatic story from a part of the U.S. that many folks never get to visit. I'm looking forward to hearing that in 10 minutes. 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
7: Live from NPR News in Boston, I'm Josie Guarino. President Trump defended his military action in Iran during a speech at the UN General Assembly today, claiming the U.S. acted while other world leaders hesitated. He warned that allowing Iran to build a nuclear weapon would have given the regime a green light to spread terror. Before turning to foreign policy, Trump highlighted domestic wins, including job growth and falling crime rates. Later today, Trump meets with leaders from the UK, Japan, and Venezuela over the Iran conflict's impact on oil markets. A Mississippi grand jury says there is not enough evidence to bring criminal charges in the death of 18-year-old Nolan Wells. But today, his family is questioning that decision. Wells was found dead after a 4th of July trip with friends off the coast of Mississippi. The grand jury found that the teen's death is consistent with drowning, but a medical examiner lists the final cause as undetermined. Alaska's chunkiest brown bears are ready to rumble because Fat Bear Week voting is officially open. Last year's 1,200-pound champ, aptly named Chunk, faces some heavy competition from a brand new batch of super-sized contenders. The contest, now in its 12th year, celebrates the resilience of the 2,200 brown bears that live in Alaska's preserve. This is Here and Now.
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1: It's Here and Now. A great big Hollywood marriage is one step closer. We're talking about Paramount, which owns the movie studio behind Mission Impossible and the streaming service Paramount Plus and several cable channels. Paramount wants to acquire Warner Brothers, which owns the Harry Potter franchises and HBO Max and its own cable properties. Now, the deal had been challenged by a dozen state attorneys general, but they settled. Here's California AG Rob Bonta.
2: We were requiring that there be certain conditions and commitments with the antitrust side, as well as massive contributions, transformational, I'll say, in domestic production and theatrical release that will really put a shot in the arm of Hollywood and the economy.
1: Let's talk about settlement now with Robin Farzad, host of the Full Disclosure podcast. Hey, Robin.
3: Hi there.
1: Normally, when there's a giant merger, opponents sue, challenge, the companies agree to sell off a piece or more than one piece, right, to avoid concentration of market power. Not this time. What concessions did Paramount actually make here?
3: Very light concessions, very light promises. I mean, we were going to have 30 movies a year. We're going to set up a fund that maybe will replenish some of these healthcare funds for all these unemployed people in Los Angeles. There is a kind of an independent committee. We don't know how it's going to be enforced. Is it largely toothless that's going to oversee CNN and CBS, which has everybody kind of on Wall Street scratching their heads? I mean, weren't these AGs supposed to have leverage as $650 million a quarter of penalty fees were supposed to kick in starting October 1st? So why did they kind of surrender with these terms?
1: Yeah, right. And as you say, many critics say the state attorneys general caved, including California's AG. So broadly, what are the critics worried about, assuming this whole thing goes forward?
3: Well, if past is any prologue, look at Disney acquiring, you know, Fox Studios and the entertainment assets back in 2019, which it vastly overpaid for. And there were also promises back then to keep these studios independent, and there would still be a run of pictures. Of course, the pandemic happened, and the economics of the film business and streaming have compressed since. And time and again, when these mergers happen, you see the workforce out there marginalized even more, kind of less choice, less competition, unless you're a superstar director like a James Cameron, you know, to kind of name your own terms, or one of these handful of showrunners in Hollywood. You just have a harder time with fewer people bidding on these assets. Having said that, Scott, there is Amazon, there is Apple, there are bigger players right now, obviously Netflix, that are not traditional Hollywood incumbents. And that's what these guys have argued. We're not fighting this old fight like it's the 1970s motion picture studios. It's a brave new world.
1: Yeah, now briefly on the journalism side, CNN and CBS News would be together under one company. Today, the California Attorney General told NPR's Morning Edition the settlement includes a, quote, robust independent editorial board for the networks. Robin, your thoughts?
3: Yeah, what does that even mean? Suppose Barry Weiss, you know, who's already rankled people at CBS News and interfered with 60 Minutes and whatnot, says something, and then there's pushback. Is there any enforcement mechanism? She answers directly to the Ellison son. So we've seen this time and again. It's something that just kind of kicked down the road to satisfy a settlement.
1: Yeah, right. We're talking, of course, about David Ellison, head of Paramount. That's Robin Farzad, host of the Full Disclosure podcast. Robin, thank you.
3: Thank you, Scott.
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3: From Holyoke to the Berkshires, we've got stories of Latino neighbors across Western Massachusetts. 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
3: And I'm Peter O'Dowd at KTOO in Juneau, Alaska. It's Here and Now. I recently met John and Diane Laurie here in Alaska's capital city.
4: Shall we head down?
5: Yeah.
4: Okay.
3: I came to see the family's basement because 2 years ago, in the middle of the night,
5: I woke up, heard the water coming in around this door.
3: It was a torrent of water that floated the piano and flipped bookshelves upside down. Horrified, the Laurie's daughter captured it on video.
6: Get out! Get out here!
4: That must have been terrifying.
7: It was, and that water was cold.
3: Every summer since 2011, a glacial lake in the mountains outside of Juneau has burst through the melting ice. At first, the floods downstream were barely noticeable. But recently, something changed. In 2023, the water rose higher than ever. It was even worse the following year. The Mendenhall River slipped its banks and swamped the Laurie's house, along with about 300 others. Then, last year, for the first time, a new system of expensive flood barriers went up.
7: Am I being foolish to think that all the work that was done is going to protect us? Or are we going to get hit? And if so, how?
3: Those flood walls mostly kept the city dry last year. But when I spoke with Laurie last month, the annual flood was about to happen again. It's like clockwork. There's an enormous basin formed by a retreating glacier high in the mountains. And each year, as the weather warms, it fills with water. It's held back by an ice dam. But the pressure on the dam builds until it fails. And 16 billion gallons of water starts gushing toward the city. This year, Laurie had 5 kids at home.
7: And then knowing that my husband's going to be gone for 3 weeks, so I'll be responsible and school start, there's just too much to think about.
2: It's like a slow-moving bullet.
3: Ann Wilkinson Lind lives at the edge of the Mendenhall River. The new flood wall blocks her view, but you can hear the water racing behind us. In 2023, she watched her neighbor's home get swept downstream.
2: We had their clothes, trusses from their house stuck in our trees in the yard.
4: Safe to say you had never seen anything like that before.
2: Oh, absolutely never.
3: 2 years ago, Lynn's husband, Jeff, died a few days after the flood. He was cleaning debris in the yard. Lynn blames his sudden death on the stress. And now each summer, the threat of rising water brings a swirl of emotions.
2: It's just so overwhelming, and you're just waiting and waiting and waiting and waiting.
3: It is odd to wait for a flood that you know is coming. Once the water starts spilling from the basin, it takes about 48 hours for the flood to peak. In the meantime, children jump on their backyard trampoline, oblivious to the danger, or ride bikes on a street that may be underwater the next day.
8: I am very stressed, and I kind of feel it in the pit of my stomach.
3: I asked city manager Katie Kester and the mayor, Beth Weldon, to meet me in this Riverside neighborhood that looks like it's preparing for battle. A reporter from our member station, KTOO, named Alex Solomon, came along too. Solomon pulls up on a bike because it's easier to get around talking to people who live in the evacuation zone.
9: Because last year it was like parking out of the evac zone, driving in, walking in, and it was so inefficient. And this year we're just like, throw it on the bike, talk to me, you know?
3: There have been other bigger adjustments. This year, the U.S. Army Corps of Engineers installed even more military-grade HESCO barriers along the river. Kester says the walls are higher, in some places 12 to 16 feet.
8: The problem with them going that high is that the base needs to be very wide. And as you can see here, we're in people's yards, and there's just not a lot of room. So there are people with literally HESCO barriers right up against their living room window.
3: It's not just nerves that are frayed. Mayor Weldon says the city's budget is strained too, thanks in part to a drumbeat of natural disasters.
10: bring on the locusts, because we've hit everything else. I mean, we've had flooding and drought and then snow Armageddon, as they call it, and it's just been one thing after the other. And luckily, Juneau is very resilient.
3: It's going to have to be. Scientists predict the floods will persist for decades, another 20 to 30 years. Kester says the barriers are temporary. What Juneau really needs is a permanent solution to outsmart the melting glaciers.
8: We had community members talking about dams and siphons, bypass bombing. Channels.
10: Bombing the glacier.
8: Bombing the glacier was an idea
3: that
8: came up.
10: No.
8: It wasn't a joke.
9: But the scientists say that ice doesn't work that way. It just smushes, and so you can't actually bomb it.
3: Okay, so we won't bomb it. Is that the consensus?
8: I think the consensus is we won't bomb it. The Army Corps has actually put quite a bit of effort into studying those options, and we're really getting down to we need to drain the basin.
11: It would be a big effort.
3: Cleek Getz is a brigadier general for the U.S. Army Corps of Engineers.
11: But it would not be something outside the bounds of what the Corps is capable of.
3: One idea is called a lake tap, a tunnel drilled into the mountain surrounding the glacier that would create a giant drain. A solution like that could cost $1 billion and take a decade to finish. Local miners have stepped up to say that they have the drilling know-how to do it faster. And for a lot less. So the Corps is listening. It's collected ideas from private industry and plans to pick a contractor by the end of the year.
11: I'm going to look at what's proposed, and we're going to be incredibly aggressive, but I don't foresee a decade.
3: The question is, at what price? Getz says the project would be among the most impressive feats of engineering the Corps has ever done. But Alaska has some of the fastest melting glaciers on the planet. When the ice is gone, the floods will stop on their own.
11: We know the glacier's changing. You just look at photos and see how it's receded. And we do think at some point in the future that this is not going to be a problem. But in the interim, we're talking decades until, if we let nature run its course, that this problem would resolve itself.
3: And you need something sooner.
11: I believe the citizens of Juneau need something sooner.
3: By the next afternoon, the flood is raging. I'm on a bridge with a view of the Mendenhall Glacier in the distance, the turbulent river below.
12: There's a bunch of trees going by. You see them?
3: Scientist Aaron Hood and a team from the University of Alaska Southeast are tossing buckets off the bridge and hauling them back up with a rope.
12: It's like fishing for dirty water, pretty much.
3: The flood is at its peak, and the team needs water samples to measure the glacial sediment flowing downstream.
13: 19.7, how's that compare?
14: Specific conductivity?
13: Yeah.
14: Smack dab in the exact 19, where we've been.
13: 19.8?
14: Yeah.
3: Hood says this year's glacial flood in Juneau was the city's fourth largest on record. But 2 weeks later, a much bigger disaster would shock the world. A melting glacier collapsed in the Himalaya, sending a biblical torrent of ice and water roaring through mountain villages in Nepal and Tibet. More than 6,000 people either dead or missing. A warming climate is destabilizing ice sheets around the globe. It's creating new hazards that people like Sam Hatch must learn to live with.
15: So this is how high we raised the house.
3: 4 feet?
15: About 4 feet, yep.
3: Hatch rolls open his garage door to show me the war he's waging against the floods, new construction. After the 2023 flood damaged his foundation, Hatch raised his house off the ground.
15: Well, to pick up a house and raise it and rebuild, I basically bought another house.
3: Did you have to go into debt to do that?
15: Oh, yeah. Quite a bit.
3: But you felt it was worth it.
15: There's not a lot of homes in Juneau, so if you have to walk away, you're looking at renting for 10 years.
3: Hatch is aware of the irony. The qualities that make Alaska so unique, the glaciers, the river, the mountains, are what's causing this picture-perfect place so much trouble.
15: It's sometimes hard to reconcile that it can be so pretty, and then one day it just shows up and freaking ruins everything. But I think that's nature. And I think a lot of what people do is they try and fight nature, and I think it'd be better off if we flexed and adapted.
3: This year, Hatch's adaptation wasn't necessary. The temporary flood walls held the river back. But you can mark your calendar. Come summer 2027, Hatch's elevated home and the city itself will be put to the test again. Stay with us. We're here in Juneau this week at our member station KTOO. Tomorrow, we'll meet back up with scientist Aaron Hood. We'll take a helicopter to the source of all the trouble, the enormous glacial lake at the edge of the melting Mendenhall Glacier.
12: And when I bring people here, they look out and
16: say, oh my God, now I see what you're talking about. Because when you try to explain the scale to them, there's really no way to do it justice.
3: All of our reverse course climate reporting from Alaska is at hereandnow.org.
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18: On the next Fresh Air, cyber scams. Andy Greenberg from Wired Magazine tells us about a cybercrime operation in Southeast Asia that traps computer engineers into participating in schemes that defraud victims around the world of billions of dollars. We'll also talk about cyber attacks on American infrastructure and a scam involving our show. Join us.
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1: It's Here and Now. In this midterm year, several candidates have been hit by scandal. There's Democrat Graham Plattner in Maine. He quit his Senate race amid sexual assault accusations. In Texas, Republican Ken Paxton was impeached by the state House, accused of bribery and abusing power. He remains in his Senate race. And there are many more, including accusations against the president. But are scandals central to the midterms this year or ever? Let's put that to historian Julian Zelizer at Princeton. Hey, Julian.
19: Hi, nice to be with you.
1: So we had on the show yesterday a political reporter comparing this year to 2006, a Republican president, unpopular wars. You have written 2026 and 2006 also rhyme a bit when it comes to scandals. What scandals come to mind for you this year?
19: Well, you named some of them, such as former Senate candidate Graham Plattner and Texas Republican Ken Paxton. You have many others taking place, Corey Mills in Florida, Max Miller in Ohio, and of course, all the stories coming out of the White House about alleged conflict of interest between what President Trump does with policy and the family interests of the Trump industry and enterprise.
1: Yeah. As you write, you know, this 2006 was another year, I guess, a year of bipartisan scandals. Then there was, I'm remembering this, Democratic Congressman William Jefferson of Louisiana. I remember it had something to do with a bunch of cash stored in his freezer. Remind us.
19: That's true. That was one of the Democratic scandals of the time. The FBI had taped him accepting money in a leather briefcase from an investor. He was recorded talking about taking a bribe from someone from Nigeria. But in August of 2005, federal agents searched his home and found $90,000 in a freezer and $10,000 more stuffed in food containers.
1: Yeah, yeah. Then on the GOP side, it was Jack Abramoff, a superstar Republican lobbyist, pleaded guilty eventually to charges of conspiracy to bribe public officials and other charges. I remember the reporting that he took high-profile lawmakers to high-profile professional sports events. What was notable to you about the Abramoff scandal?
19: Yeah, I mean, it's hard to overstate what an impact it had. Tom DeLay, of course, was one of the most important Republican leaders of the time, and he resigns because of the investigations into campaign finance violations, which he was indicted at the time. But Abramoff was a lobbyist of lobbyists, and he pled guilty to mail fraud, tax evasion, conspiracy to bribe public officials. And there were all these stories about a revolving door that he and DeLay essentially set up between staffers on Capitol Hill and lobbyists on K Street. So it just painted a picture of a very sordid relationship between the GOP and interest groups.
1: In the end, in 2006, the Democrats won big, regained both the House and the Senate. So do you think scandals were a big reason that year?
19: It was, and one even broke close to the election involving Florida Republican Mark Foley and texting with teenage pages. It's clear that was a big part of why a lot of voters were turned off by the GOP. Importantly, Nancy Pelosi, connected those to other concerns. So she said, here you have a Republican Party focused on gaining wealth rather than putting food on your table and making sure you have money in your savings account.
1: So, Julian, what about this year? We have another off-year election, Republican president. Do you think scandals are top of mind to voters compared to, you know, gas prices, other things out there?
19: I do think scandals are becoming more difficult to stick politically for many reasons, but I do think they're part of the bigger picture that is turning a lot of voters off, at least in the polls, to the GOP. And I think there are similar connections between a Republican Party too concerned with power and its own economic interests relative to the struggles most ordinary Americans are facing on a daily basis to keep up with the cost of living.
1: Why do you think scandals don't stick as much today?
19: I think the media and new media has made it very hard to pay attention to anything over the course of more than 24 to 48 hours. So you can survive a scandal simply by staying put. And I do think President Trump has had an impact. He's done so much in broad daylight that once would have been considered intolerable or violating key ethics, that he's almost normalized a lot of these issues. And so the public says, you know, what's the difference between what Congressman X is doing and what we see on a daily basis from the White House?
1: Yeah. So what's the challenge for you as a historian? You're always trying to draw connections from the recent past or the deep past to today. How do you do that in the context of this particular president?
19: Well, it's important to track the changes that I just mentioned and how today is different than 20, 30 years ago. But it's also important to trace enduring themes in American politics, whether it's an ongoing fear of centralized power dating back to the Declaration of Independence, or a real hatred in this country of political corruption, which we have seen again and again all the way back since the Revolution.
1: All right. Julian Zelizer is professor of history at Princeton University. He's on our show regularly. Julian, thank you as always.
19: Thanks for having me.
1: Here Now is a production of NPR and WBUR. I'm Scott Tong in Washington, D.C.
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20: I'm Indira Lakshmanan. The U.S. Supreme Court kicks off a new term early next month after a string of landmark decisions that have reversed course on abortion, civil rights, and more. A new book looks at the push that turned the court right starting four decades ago. Next time on Here and Now.

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It's 1 o'clock.

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2: I'm Indira Lakshmanan. It's Here and Now. Coming up, President Trump tells world leaders at the UN that he'll make a deal with Iran or annihilate the country.
3: I don't think that this was seen as anything other than a sort of rerun of Trump's greatest hits.
1: Also, a grand jury decides not to indict anyone in the death of 18-year-old Nolan Wells.
4: And in the early 1800s, Alaska's Tlingit people fought a war against Russians. It inspired a new opera performed entirely in the Tlingit language.
5: To be in the original language we've been speaking on this land for millennia was the most primary emotional, educational, legal way we wanted to do it.
4: Coming up Here and Now.
2: The news is first. Live from NPR News, I'm Lakshmi Singh. President Trump paints his administration as a global problem solver, ready to confront threats and lead through strength. NPR's Franco Ordonez reports on what stood out during President Trump's address to the UN General Assembly as he defended the U.S. war with Iran today.
6: With Iranian officials actually in the room, Trump said he had a big decision to make, and he said he had to make a deal and let them rebuild, or he said, quote, do I annihilate the Islamic Republic, he went on to say, or do I drive them into hell with no chance of survival? What he did not say, though, was how he plans to resolve the enduring conflict.
2: NPR's Franco Ordonez. The soaring fuel prices resulting from the war are top of mind among voters 6 weeks before the midterms. That's prompting a number of Republican candidates in close races to call for emergency actions to bring down gasoline and diesel costs. Yesterday, Republican Representative Ashley Hinson of Iowa said the constituents, quote, shouldn't have to foot the bill at the pump or the checkout line for the war in Iran. Well, power is shifting and the world needs a strong United Nations. Those were some of the messages delivered by the UN Secretary General in his final address to the General Assembly. NPR's Michelle Kellerman reports he's calling for more cooperation to regulate AI and combat climate change.
7: Antonio Guterres' term ends this year, and he's clearly worried about the fractures in global politics and the inability of the United Nations to resolve many of today's conflicts. He says there's been a, quote, extraordinary transfer of power away from governments to a handful of private corporations and individuals.
8: Yet our institutions and systems of governance continue to reflect the power realities and interests of a largely bygone era.
7: He demanded that polluters pay for climate change, and he called for peace in conflicts that have disrupted global trade, referencing Russia's war in Ukraine and the U.S. war against Iran. Michelle Kellerman, NPR News, the United Nations.
2: Young Americans without college degrees are seeing one of the strongest job markets in decades. NPR's Windsor Johnson reports unemployment among workers aged 22 to 34 who don't have a degree is near a 20-year low.
9: The Burning Glass Institute says the job market looks much different for recent college graduates who are having a harder time finding work. Georgetown University economist Harry Holzer says one reason is the strength of the construction industry.
10: I do think the construction sector is strong right now. You know, all these data centers being built is creating a lot of jobs for skilled construction workers.
9: Holzer says more baby boomers are retiring from the skilled trades just as immigration slows. Windsor Johnston, NPR News.
2: You're listening to NPR. A South Carolina coroner's determined actor Hayden Panettiere died from an accidental overdose involving several drugs, including fentanyl. The Grammy and Golden Globe-nominated actor died last month at the age of 36. DoorDash says, quote, we screwed up. The food delivery company issued a statement admitting to mistakes when it came to paying its New York City employees. Mayor Zahram Mamdani announced DoorDash had agreed to pay $131.5 million to settle claims. City Hall says most of the settlement will be returned to more than 260,000 workers who were underpaid, not paid, or paid late for deliveries. Researchers have discovered a new species they're calling the fire amoeba. NPR's Ari Daniel reports it can grow and replicate at temperatures never seen for complex organisms.
11: The fire amoeba was found in a tributary of Lassen Volcanic National Park in Northern California. It can replicate at temperatures up to 145 degrees Fahrenheit and continue moving up to 147 degrees, new records for a complex cell.
12: It wasn't so much the incremental amount that this record was broken by as much as the proof that it was possible.
11: Syracuse University microbiologist Angela Oliverio and her team observed the fire amoeba has ways of keeping its proteins and membranes stable at higher temperatures. The discovery might be used to create heat-resilient crops and drugs. Ari Daniel, NPR News.
2: I'm Lakshmi Singh, NPR News in Washington.
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14: This is NEPM. Today we'll see clouds and sun with a high near 67 degrees. Rather cloudy night tonight, a low in the mid-40s, partly sunny with a high again in the upper 60s tomorrow. Looking ahead, there's rain possible Friday through Saturday.

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1: I'm Indira Lakshmanan in Boston. It's Here and Now. At the United Nations today, President Trump called fears of artificial intelligence doomsday and climate change a hoax. And he defended the war he started in Iran 7 months ago. That war has not yet obliterated Iran's nuclear program nor caused the regime's collapse. It has triggered attacks on U.S. allies in the Middle East and sent gas prices skyrocketing. Ed Luce has been watching. He is U.S. national editor and columnist for the Financial Times. Welcome, Ed.
2: Great to be with you, Indira.
1: So the president today vowed to make a deal with Iran or to annihilate the country, two extremes. How was that message received by world leaders at the U.N.?
2: I think actually with not much surprise. I mean, I won't say a shrug, but it's been his sort of binary approach to the Operation Epic Fury situation since early April when he first threatened annihilation of a civilization. And then since then, we've been sort of back and forth between deals that didn't really amount to much and threats to wipe out the Iranian regime. So I don't think that this was seen as anything other than a sort of rerun of Trump's greatest hits. He also had previously mentioned that he thought a deal would happen after the midterms because he thought the Iranians were going to continue to misbehave until they saw Trump or his party defeated in the midterms. I don't think there's strong evidence of that, but that's clearly stuck in Trump's mind. And it was notable that he repeated that there would be a deal straight after the midterms.
1: Well, meanwhile, the Iranian president is scheduled to address the UN General Assembly in New York tomorrow. Is there any back-channel diplomacy taking place on the sidelines to try to end the war, talks between the U.S. and members of the Iranian delegation, or even perhaps the presidents themselves?
2: Well, it's interesting that Marco Rubio, the Secretary of State, earlier today did not rule out Trump or indeed him meeting with the Iranian delegation. As you say, the Iranian president, Masoud Pezeshkian, is there, so Trump's counterpart. He's not actually one of the more powerful Iranian figures, in spite of the fact he's president, but he is there, as is Araghchi, the Iranian foreign minister. And Trump does quite like meeting with people. We've seen, you know, all of Kim Jong-un,
1: that's right,
2: of course, being one in his first term. He likes meeting with adversaries, and so I wouldn't rule it out. One interesting thing, though, is there's still nothing on the schedule for Trump to meet Benjamin Netanyahu, Israel's prime minister, and that I'm sure the Israelis are scrambling to rectify, because Netanyahu faces an election in 3-4 weeks in late October, and one of his, if you'll forgive the pun, one of his trump cards is that he's the one who can talk to the Americans and has their trust and has their ear.
1: Yeah, that's interesting. Of course, the U.S. and Israel launched that war together 7 months ago against Iran, and Netanyahu is going to be speaking to the U.N. on Thursday. All right. Well, Ed, it strikes me that there are all these wars and occupations going on now from Iran to Ukraine and beyond, and the United Nations seems powerless in the face of this. So I'm wondering, how relevant or irrelevant is the world body at this moment?
2: Well, Antonio Guterres, the outgoing UN Secretary General, he gave his last speech. He's been in that job for 2 terms, I think 10 years. He gave his final speech today to the General Assembly, and he mentioned that the world's fault lines were getting wider and that the cracks were turning into canyons or chasms. And these included, you know, the wars, of course, that we've been talking about, but also climate change, the threats posed by artificial intelligence and so forth. And there was no sort of agenda or follow-up attached to it. It was just a plea. So I think, you know, he's perceived to be a decent man, but also a pretty ineffectual one, whether that's his fault as a Secretary General or just a reflection of the fact that the UN increasingly looks like a talking shop. I mean, it's notable that China's President Xi Jinping is not going to be attending, at least to date, has announced no plans to attend the UN General Assembly. India's leader, Narendra Modi, isn't attending. Obviously, Vladimir Putin of Russia isn't. You know, we're getting up to sort of more than 40% of the world's population there. It's not where the real deals are done.
1: Well, it's interesting that you mentioned China, Ed, because Chinese President Xi Jinping is, of course, due in Washington this week for a summit at the White House with the U.S. president, but he didn't even bother to go to the United Nations, which underscores your point about that world body seeming less relevant than it has in past years. Tell me, what should we be keeping our eye on with the U.S. and China, and also with the president signing a security agreement today with the leaders of Denmark and Greenland?
2: Well, with the U.S. and China, you know, I think the big issue is, can they really set up a conversation about AI? Because AI is not just, you know, an existential threat, allegedly, but it's also the future of warfare. And these are the two great powers, and they're militarizing fast. So that's the sort of key thing there. In terms of Greenland, though, you know, it's important for the Danes and the Greenlanders that they have a deal. And they'll be desperately hoping this means that Trump stops coveting Greenland sovereignty. But the deal in itself, if you look at the contents, is really not much different to what the status quo has been for the last 80 years, which is America has always had the right to set up military bases there. And the Greenlanders were never going to give bases to Russia or China. So there isn't actually that much new about this deal, unless, of course, it means Trump now stops talking about Greenland.
1: And allowing both sides to call it a win.
2: That's absolutely.
1: That's Ed Luce, U.S. national editor and columnist for the Financial Times. Ed, thank you so much.
2: A real pleasure, Indira.
3: In Juneau, Alaska here, the city government is considering an ordinance that would limit the number of cruise ships allowed at the docks. Right now, the limit is 5 per day, but that is a voluntary agreement with the cruise ship companies. And the residents, well, they want something more formal. The push and pull over this issue has gone on for years in Juneau because the city is trying to balance the economic benefits of tourism with its impact on the people who live here. We have Clarice Larson in the studio with us. She is a reporter at KTOO who's been following this. Clarice, welcome.
4: Hi, Peter.
3: So if you look out the window, we're right downtown. You can see the cruise ships. You can't miss them. They're gigantic. How many passengers are on a typical cruise ship that comes through Juneau?
4: A couple thousand, and I would say between 2,000 to 3,000.
3: Okay, and then that happens 5 times a day during the busy tourist season.
4: Yeah, we can see upwards of 16,000 people in a given day.
3: Oh my gosh. Okay, so as we said, the city does have this voluntary limit of 5 cruise ships a day, but now the city government is trying to think about whether it should be put into law. This debate's been going on for years in Juneau.
4: Decades.
3: So why now?
4: Well, residents are saying, hey, we want more. We want to codify this into law. We want actually, you know, not to have this be a voluntary agreement. And so the assembly, the local city council in Juneau, is considering it. And yeah, we might see it come into play.
3: The assembly decided recently to delay that vote. You spoke with Deputy Mayor Greg Smith recently, who's against a formal limit. Let's listen.
5: We are seemingly effectively negotiating and discussing and having a positive relationship with the cruise lines, which I think is a good thing. I guess I'm kind of like, don't kick the dog if it's not misbehaving.
3: Interesting. So that's the deputy mayor saying essentially if things are going well, things are going well, so let's not rock the boat. Sorry for the pun. Why do people living here want this ordinance to pass then?
4: Yeah, I mean, You looked outside, there's tons of cruise ships, there's tons of passengers. People are saying congestion is too much. Juneau is kind of losing its Juneau-ness. We're not, our town is kind of losing the specialness of it because it's drowned out by tourists. And so people want to see a little bit of ease.
3: Yeah. You know, if you walk around downtown, which I've been doing recently, you see the shops and the restaurants and like there's the bike rental companies for the people who get off the tour boats, the cruise ships for these tours around town. I'm sure those businesses don't want to cap the number of potential tourists that might come spend money.
4: Oh, absolutely not. I mean, their whole livelihood, a lot of our town is based off of cruise ship tourism. You know, less tourists and less cruise ships equals less money, which is not good for their businesses.
3: And does it seem like that argument they're making with the city is working? Are people listening to that?
4: I think, as you said, there's a push and pull. There's, you know, some of the assembly members are listening. They're saying, hey, yeah, this is people's livelihood. But at the same time, you know, you walk downtown and some people say, I just want to get my coffee and not wait in a 30-minute line.
3: Yeah.
4: You know, so there, it really, it's a constant push and pull, and it's hard to really gauge where people land.
3: Okay. You spoke with Juneau's city attorney, Emily Wright. Here she is.
6: There is no scenario where you don't get sued in this. So I want to make that very clear. Someone is going to sue you at any level of this.
3: Okay, so lawsuits, if they were to happen, they're expensive. I know Juneau has had some financial problems lately. Mm-hmm. Is that a factor?
4: Oh, absolutely. I mean, a similar town that has tried to put cruise ship limits into place, Bar Harbor, Maine, they went through a lengthy legal battle, spending upwards of $1 million for a town that is much smaller than Juneau. Juneau could spend millions, multiple millions, litigating this if this goes through, and that could really impact our town, which is currently struggling financially.
3: And briefly, why? Why is the city having a problem with its budget?
4: We recently had some tax cuts last election that has really changed the dynamic of our revenue in Juneau, and then also just decision-making that has gone poorly that residents feel has really impacted our finances.
3: Yeah, I hear you've got a lot of natural disasters going on in town, too.
4: Oh, my goodness. Kind of yeah, that is
3: finances.
4: Yeah. That's a huge factor as well.
3: Listen, we got about a minute left here, but I do want to ask you, because there will be people listening across the country who maybe have been to Juneau on a cruise, or maybe it's on a bucket list. And I'm curious, why do you think this story matters beyond Alaska?
4: Yeah, I mean, when you go to visit a town, you want to visit the community. You want to visit the town. You don't want to go to a cruise ship destination. You want to go to a town. And I think this is really impactful and interesting because some people are arguing Juneau is losing what it is as a community because we're getting drowned out by cruise ship tourists. And then also this is happening all across, not just the nation, but the whole entire world. And yeah. So that's a really big factor of why this is really important right now.
3: Ports around the world balancing tourism and economics. All right, Clarice Larson, city government reporter here at KTOO. Thank you so much for being in the studio with us.
4: Appreciate it.
3: It's Here and Now.
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1: I'm Peter O'Dowd at KTOO in Juneau, Alaska. It's Here and Now. When I travel the country, I like to ask what stories around town are getting people excited and worked up. Well, here in Juneau, I heard a lot about this.

0: Katush Lagao is the first ever Tlingit language opera that just wrapped up a 6-show run in Juneau. The opera tells the story of a war between Russians and the Tlingit people in Sitka. I went to the final production on Sunday night. It was a rousing celebration of music and history and indigenous identity. Vera Starbird is here with me. She's the librettist who composed the opera along with Edward Littlefield. Vera, what a pleasure. Welcome.
1: Good to be here.
0: And we also have Madeline Sobolov-Levy, a key member of the cast who plays Tick, a Tlingit interpreter. Maddie, nice to see you. Welcome.
2: Lovely to be here.
0: Okay, so Vera, start out with a story of this war between the Russians and the Tlingit people. At its core, what's the conflict about?
1: In 1802, while the Tlingit people all over the region of Southeast Alaska, what's now known as Southeast Alaska, did allow some Russians to be there, they were breaking Tlingit law. They were abusing people, abusing our resources. And across the region, all Tlingit clans decided they needed to be removed from the region. Mm. So in 1802, they were removed from the entire region. This follows that into 1804, when the Russians came back to Sitka 2.5 years later.

0: I didn't know anything about the history of this conflict or these battles, and I'm just curious, how steeped were you as a native Alaskan before this project started? How much did you know?
1: What's funny is it's actually a really common history for Tlingit people to know, and yet so unknown outside of Tlingitani, even though it's a huge history that affected the geopolitics from the time and until now. Like these battles impacted how the United States is formed right now.
0: Right. Maddie, I believe you're also a Tlingit in Haida. Is that correct?
2: Yeah. Yes.
0: What was the tradition for you hearing these stories growing up?
2: So I knew less about this growing up, and the process of being a part of this production was really a learning opportunity, and the questions that we were able to ask with folks who had done historical research, but also folks who had just learned through oral traditions and the traditional passing of knowledge from their grandparents, from their grandparents' grandparents, about the battles, not just in Sitka, but also in other communities. It was a lot of new information for me.
0: Well, let's hear another recording from the show. This scene takes place 2 years after the first battle, which you described, Vera. Tlingit scouts have just returned to tell the elders that the Russians have returned.

0: Most of this show, almost all of it, is entirely in Tlingit. And I know you had to work with a translator to put your work, the story, into the language. How essential was it to do it in the indigenous language?
1: This is a huge part of so many indigenous people's work, is to bring our languages back when they were stolen from us. It was literally illegal for performing arts to happen, for these languages to be spoken. So to have our traditional performing arts happen again was important. But to be in the original language we've been speaking on this land for millennia was the most primary emotional, educational, legal way we wanted to do it.
0: And incredibly challenging, I would imagine.
1: Yes.
0: Right?
1: There's only 6 first language Tlingit speakers left. Our translator, Hune Lance Twitchell, he has been making such a huge effort to ensure that our children, our grandchildren, will be speaking this fluently.
0: 6 people? That's amazing. Yes. Maddie, you had to sing for 2 hours in a language I presume you didn't know.
2: So I'm nowhere near fluent, and I would even hesitate to call myself a Tlingit language learner. My 3 younger children all went through a Tlingit immersion preschool, Hayukhatangikudi, and so their Tlingit journey has brought me along as a Tlingit language learner.
0: Your kids helped you?
2: Mm-hmm. So
0: How?
2: When I would be practicing, Tlingit language has 4 different X's, and they all have a different pronunciation. And so as I was practicing at home, I could ask my children, which one is this? Mm-hmm. And they know enough to be able to help me, and I could try. And then, you know, sometimes they would look at me and go, again. All right, I didn't get that right. And I could just thank them for being my teacher, and that continues to welcome them into my learning journey along with them.
0: Well, allow me, if I could, to put you on the spot. Would you be willing to sing some in Tlingit for us now?
2: Absolutely.

0: the song for scene 8. In that song, I am entering into the scene really full of a lot of grief. And the words that I am singing are expressing not just my individual grief, but the grief that women know from having lost. And I think it's also a particular Tlingit grief because Tlingit people are matrilineal.
1: Mm-hmm.
0: Your identity, your clan comes from your mother. So when speaking about this loss, it's a loss that women particularly feel as the matriarchs who carry on Tlingit lineage.
1: I'm so glad you brought that up. I noticed watching the performance that all throughout we see the power of women in warfare, in diplomacy, and in the society. Talk about that and what it meant to you to bring that to the stage.
2: That was incredibly intentional. And what she just sang, Women Know, was the heart center of the opera. Our women, being matrilineal, taking our identities from the mother and not the father, were so important to everything you are. You follow your mother's side in everything, and that includes into battle. Women absolutely fought in these battles and every other battle that we had. At these battles, there were women translators who were working with these Russian leaders who had no idea why we were following the women. And the Tlingit were quick to remind them, and we're beating you because we're listening to our women.
1: I was going to say, is that to your advantage?
2: Yes. And that's a line actually in the opera where the Russians in all of these older accounts are just really weirded out that the Tlingit people would listen to their women. Mm. And maybe never thought that's maybe why we were so strong and we were defeating them.
1: You know, this opera just did an amazing job of bringing the history forward to why it matters today, of showing the audience that the blood of your ancestors is flowing through you at this very moment. And I wonder, maybe for both of you, if this project helped you reclaim some of your own identity.
0: I think very much so, to appreciate the Southeast community making a collective decision and working together to achieve something so incredible, and then to be winning such a victory in achieving this opera. It felt very grounding and very empowering.
1: Well, and Vera, I want to ask you the same question. There was this moment at the end, and I don't know if this happened at all the performances, where the people in the audience stand up and they're reaching their arms out to the cast, and the cast is doing the same as they almost speak to each other. That was really moving.
2: It was also really intentional because that's what Tlingit people do every time we sing and dance, every time storytellers enter. So most of the people you see dancing absolutely know what to do. We never had to tell them.
1: Mm-hmm.
2: This is giving gratitude to storytellers, and it's the storytellers giving gratitude to the audience.
1: Yeah. And for you, help you reclaim your identity in any way?
2: It was highly about language for me because I'm not a fluent speaker. And that was something that was challenging to be able to do this, but to try and reclaim some of those and learn and keep learning and be humbled and learn with so many other people. Yeah, it was still, I'm without words for what the entire experience has been.
1: Vera Starbird, the librettist who wrote the opera, and Madeline Sobolev-Levy, who plays Tick, the interpreter. Thank you both. It was such a pleasure to speak with you.
2: Ganesh,
0: hello.
1: It's Here and Now.
3: Live from NPR News in Boston, I'm Josie Guarino. The U.S., Denmark, and Greenland are teaming up under a newly signed agreement to reinforce security across the Arctic and North Atlantic, easing tensions over Trump's repeated calls for Greenland to become part of the U.S. President Trump signed the deal during the U.N. General Assembly in New York today. The signing follows Trump's earlier announcement that he planned to bolster U.S. military presence in Greenland while keeping it under Danish and Greenlandic control. The agreement recognizes Greenland's sovereignty. Republican Senator John Curtis of Utah is calling on the Senate Judiciary Committee to investigate and subpoena Donald Trump Jr. after his wedding party was partially bankrolled by a Russian oligarch. President Trump says that money will be paid back. Curtis is also demanding subpoenas for Hunter Biden to see if both presidential sons traded family ties for financial gain. The Bidens have consistently denied any wrongdoing. Actor Hayden Panettiere died from an accidental overdose from a combination of several drugs, including fentanyl and anti-anxiety medication. That's according to a coroner in South Carolina. The 36-year-old was found unresponsive at a residence in Greenville, South Carolina, last month. 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
10: It's Here and Now. The family of an 18-year-old Mississippi college student, Nolan Wells, is calling for the investigation into his death to continue. This after a grand jury made a unanimous decision not to indict anyone, concluding his death was consistent with drowning. The black teenager disappeared after July 4th boating trip with a group of white friends. His body was found on an island 2 days later. The case spurred national speculation in part because of Mississippi's history of racial injustice. Elise Gregg has been following the story for the Gulf States Newsroom and Mississippi Public Broadcasting, and it joins us now. Welcome, Elise.
11: Hi there.
10: So the family held a press conference today. What did they say?
11: Well, first and foremost, that they're not going to stop pushing for answers. Here's Wells' mom, Christine Wells Wansley. Let's listen.
12: Elmore and I do not believe that Nolan simply and accidentally drowned, and nobody saw anything, and no one knows anything.
11: Over the past few months, they've repeatedly said all they want is answers, and now the grand jury's concluded there isn't any evidence of a crime in Wells' death. But the family still wants answers to questions that remain from the autopsy and what ultimately happened to their son.
10: So, Elise, Nolan was a popular student athlete. Questions have swirled around his death since July. Why did he not have his cell phone with him, which was tracked to a friend's house? Why would he stay back on the island while his friends returned to the mainland? Briefly remind us of the circumstances in this case.
11: Right. So after Wells's parents found his body on July 6th, they tracked the phone back to a friend's house using Life 360, and they were concerned that messages had been deleted. Now, the district attorney says that a report from civil rights attorney Ben Crump, who's representing the family, that report shows that nothing had been deleted since Wells's last use. And the grand jury said, you know, it's not unusual for someone to leave their phone on a boat, which is how Wells was separated from his cell. But again, we've got these questions that linger about why his friends didn't turn the phone over to the family or authorities right away. And likewise, you know, the grand jury said it's not unusual for people to socialize on these islands and travel on different boats. but we can't know for sure why Wells stayed back.
10: Elise, the grand jury report left a lot of questions unanswered. A forensic pathologist who was retained by civil rights attorney Ben Crump said he found bruises on Nolan's body and was unable to conclude anything about his condition before going into the water, whether he was conscious or not. Are we any closer to finding answers there?
11: So the state medical examiner also identified those bruises and concluded those bruises on Wells's head were not fatal. But the forensic pathologist leaned toward connecting those injuries with blunt force trauma. Now, both the medical examiner and forensic pathologist said his death was undetermined, but the grand jury said that cause of death was consistent with drowning. Now, drowning is a diagnosis by exclusion, which means they would find the cause of death consistent with drowning after ruling out other causes of death. So all that to say, unfortunately, I don't think we're any closer to getting answers about the immediate circumstances around Wells's death. And just, you know, as a note, the grand jury spoke to over 40 witnesses and reviewed pages and pages of evidence. So it's a lot of information gathered that still hasn't answered these questions.
10: Elise, we've only got half a minute left. The 23-person grand jury included five Black members. How has the community responded to their decision?
11: So it's a mixed bag. Many people point to this as clear-cut proof. This was simply a drowning, while other people have pointed out there's a lot of unanswered questions. In the meantime, though, activists and attorneys are calling on the DA to continue that investigation and for the state medical examiner to release the state's autopsy.
10: That's reporter Elise Gregg. Thank you so much from Mississippi Public Broadcasting.
11: Thank you.
10: You're listening to Here and Now.
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10: I'm Indira Lakshmanan in Boston. It's Here and Now. Have you ever wondered what makes a feel-good movie feel so good? And why one person's Mrs. Doubtfire is another person's Die Hard? What each of us finds comforting is so subjective, and Benjamin Lee at The Guardian U.S. has made it something of a professional pursuit to find out why certain films make certain people feel that all is well with the universe. In 2024, he launched a weekly column featuring essays by writers around the world about their favorite movies to get through tough times, and he joins us now to talk about it. Benjamin, welcome.
18: Thank you for having me.
10: All right. So first of all, you now have 2 years worth of data, if we can call it that. What kind of themes jumped out to you? I'm curious, are cozy rom-coms and action comedies at the top of most people's lists?
18: So we're almost at 100 now. I think it's 99 as of this week. And I think I assumed it would get a lot of sort of get under a blanket, cozy, often nostalgic movies. We've had some of those, you know, films that remind you there's some sort of goodness in the world. But I think I've been surprised about the different kinds of films people have picked and the different reasons for them. I think it can also often be a case of form over content. We had a writer called Richard Lawson who picked The Talented Mr. Ripley.
19: That's a bit, that's a kind of a dark movie to be your favorite comfort watch. Okay.
18: Well, it's a film about a murderous sociopath. And so, you know, it ends on a pretty downbeat note, but it's also a studio film from the late 90s. And so it's filled with all these talented, attractive actors. It's shot on film. It's on location, Italy. It's made by Anthony Minghella.
20: Did I know you were Princeton, Tom? I don't think I did I? Why are you asking all of a sudden? No reason. You're leaving, I guess.
18: So I think part of it was just going back to this this time where you felt like someone was kind of safely guiding you through a film or a place.
19: Huh. Well, when I think about my own comfort films, I mean, every Christmas I love to rewatch Love Actually because it's so funny and touching. And I love those scenes in Heathrow Airport using real people embracing their loved ones. Let's listen.
21: Whenever I get gloomy with the state of the world, I think about the arrivals gate at Heathrow Airport. General opinion starting to make out that we live in a world of hatred and greed. But I don't see that. Seems to me that love is everywhere.
19: Mm. Of course, that's the great Hugh Grant playing the British Prime Minister. But I really love that sentiment. And, you know, when I want to laugh, I go to some of the hilarious spoofs like Zoolander, which parodies the world of high fashion men's modeling. I mean, it's an utterly ridiculous film, but it never fails to make me laugh. And so I was quite surprised that some of the entries you've gotten were really quite dark. Why do you think that is?
18: I think there are different reasons why something does make you feel good. And I think often it can be a reminder that someone else is also kind of going through difficult circumstances that can make you feel less alone. You know, I went through a breakup years ago and had a very dramatic weekend of watching breakup movies. And I was feeling sorry for myself, but I actually felt sort of less alone by watching other people try and wrangle with similar feelings that I was going through. Mm. Even though the films themselves might not end on particularly optimistic notes, they were still, it was a way to feel, yeah, like that there was a sort of sense of unity with someone else.
19: Mm. It struck me that one of your essayists, Emily Steer, wrote about the sci-fi horror movie Aliens from 1986. It's a sequel to the original Alien film. It stars Sigourney Weaver fighting off hordes of parasitic aliens.
22: I'll tell you what I know. We sat down on LV-426. One of our crew members was brought back on board with something attached to his face, some kind of parasite.
19: I mean, okay, so explain to us why this was Emily's feel-good movie.
18: So Emily wrote about the fact that she was going through IVF, a very difficult and traumatic process for a lot of people who go through it. Mm-hmm. And I think it had made her think of her body in a sort of horrifying way. And I think watching a body horror, especially about a woman at the center, was sort of cathartic and confronting for her rather than watching a rom-com, which is pure distraction. You know, she wrote that she knows people are happy and she knows people are in love and going through these meet cutes on film, but that didn't make her feel like she was with them. You know, she wanted to see someone else going through something that was as horrifying as what she was going through, especially with exploding eggs, you know, which kind of quite literal in what she was feeling about what she was going through. So again, it goes back to that feeling of just feeling less alone because someone else is going through something difficult.
19: I can see how that made it look not so bad in comparison. All right. Well, as a warning for listeners, the next essay that I'm going to mention refers to suicidal ideation. One of your writers, Emma Madden, wrote about the Saw movies, which are slasher films about a sadistic serial killer. Now, Madden says that watching these movies helped them value their own life. Explain why.
18: So Emma picked Saw, and when they sent me the email saying that would be their choice, I was pretty shocked. The franchise is pretty gnarly and vicious, and quite nihilistic too. But Emma found firstly just a thrill in the sort of roller coaster element of watching a film such as that. But the more important reason was that, you know, they spoke about the history of suicidal ideation and how the act of witnessing these characters in these horrifying situations, you know, forced to do these horrible things to survive, made them feel more grateful for a life which in comparison wasn't anywhere near as bad.
19: I imagine that over the last 2 years, reading and editing so many of these essays, now 100 of them, and I'm wondering, what have you learned about why some of us are drawn to rom-coms or costume period dramas and comedies, others are comforted by action or thrillers or horror?
18: I mean, I think what I always try to get writers to do is to make the essay as personal as possible. And so I think a lot of the time when someone does really have to think about why a film is feel good to them, rather than just, you know, like I was saying before, the simplistic of idea of going under a blanket and when it's cold outside, it does relate to a friend of theirs, a family member of theirs, a mental health issue they've gone through, or, you know, a health issue they've gone through. And so I think that there are different ways those things can then show themselves up in the kind of art that you tend to find comfort in. I think an interesting trend I've seen in the last few months is there's been a real tendency to focus on films that that we might refer to as competency porn, you know, the act of watching smart people do their jobs really well, that can make you feel really great. Films like Zodiac, The Post, and Spotlight have all been picked. And I think that's because the time we're in, a lot of people in power aren't doing their jobs very well, and they should be. And I think it offers a reminder of the satisfaction and safety of watching someone do their job well and make you feel safer as a result of it.
19: Well, I'd be remiss if I let you go without asking you to talk about your own favorite feel-good movie. And I understand it's the 1994 rom-com Only You. We have a little clip of it.
0: God, what am I trying to think of? There's this poem by Goethe. Yeah, Goethe. And it's about two people who come from different places, but they hear the same bird singing.
1: Perhaps the same bird echoed through both of us yesterday, separate in the evening.
0: That's it. Exactly.
19: All right, Benjamin, classic rom-com, also tearjerker. Tell us why this is your favorite feel-good movie.
18: So I grew up in a household of women, and romantic comedies were a huge part of my youth. You know, they were on rotation a lot. And that was really a kind of golden era in the 90s when you had these sumptuous-looking studio movies with Will Craft involved. Whenever I want that itch scratched, I would probably pick Only You as the kind of rom-com that really brings me back to that era. It didn't make that much money and isn't really remembered as fondly as Sleepers in Seattle or Pretty Woman. But it was that era of rom-coms that also doubled as travelogues. So you have this incredible trip to Italy. Had these two really charming leads who act in these increasingly unhinged ways. And I think the best rom-coms always found a way to make you understand and empathize with outlandish behavior, or at least see it, you know, see that it makes sense for certain characters. And I think it's just a genuinely romantic movie.
19: Now you're making me want to go curl up with a blanket and a cup of hot tea and watch Under the Tuscan Sun or some other movie that's going to take me to Italy to make me feel really good. Benjamin Lee, thank you so much. Benjamin Lee is East Coast Arts Editor at The Guardian US, where he edits a weekly column on feel-good movies. Benjamin, thank you so much.
18: Thank you.
19: And we want to hear from you. If you have a favorite feel-good movie you want to tell us about, reach out at letters@hereandnow.org. This is Here and Now.

On the next Fresh Air, cyber scams. Andy Greenberg from Wired Magazine tells us about a cybercrime operation in Southeast Asia that traps computer engineers into participating in schemes that defraud victims around the world of billions of dollars. We'll also talk about cyber attacks on American infrastructure and a scam involving our show. Join us.

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1: It's Here and Now. A region of coastal marshes and small towns in Louisiana will soon be home to what Elon Musk says will be a $100 billion SpaceX launch base. Republican Governor Jeff Landry and state lawmakers waived regulations to land this huge project. But as Drew Hawkins of the Gulf States Newsroom reports, residents nearby say they were kept in the dark about the new space base and what it will mean for them.
2: Little downtown Abbeville, Louisiana, is blocked off for an invitation-only event. The biggest spaceport in the world is about to be announced. The announcement comes with an action movie-style video showing Elon Musk, SpaceX's owner, landing in a helicopter near Pecan Island on Louisiana's coastline. He's greeted by Louisiana Governor Jeff Landry, surrounded by wetlands.
3: What do you think?
4: Great. Yeah, it seems perfect.
2: SpaceX says the $100 billion spaceport it's building will launch thousands of rockets a year, adding to launch sites in Texas and Florida. It's part of the company's plans for expanding its satellite internet business and data centers in space. The state promises 3,000 new jobs in Louisiana over the next decade.
4: I think Starbase is cool.
5: Yeah, I love it.
4: Starbase, Louisiana.
6: All right, you heard it here first.
5: Yeah, we can't wait to serve y'all the first pot of gumbo.
2: After the video, Landry takes the stage in Abbeville. He thanks state lawmakers, many who signed non-disclosure agreements, or NDAs, related to Project Osprey. That's the code name for the SpaceX project. The legislature passed new laws that exempt aerospace facilities from property taxes, like other industries in the state, and adding protection for aerospace from liability and nuisance claims related to noise and sonic booms. The NDAs prevented public officials from discussing the project. They've become common for deals under Landry, something I asked him about when he came off stage and talked to reporters.
7: Why not do these projects transparently? Why all the NDAs?
5: Well, again, you think I want Texas to steal my thunder? You think I want other states to know what we're working on?
2: About 30 miles away is Pecan Island. Gabe Giffen, known as Gator Gabe in his outdoor education classes, takes me on a boat through the marshes where the spaceport will be. Nesting shorebirds, alligators, we even see some deer in the marsh grass. Giffen says the SpaceX project had been nothing but rumors for months. Then, a few weeks ago, white X's appeared on the roads, markers for helicopters surveying the land from the air.
8: Whether you talk about the federal administration or on the state level, or the NDAs, whatever it is, the elected leaders aren't telling the people what's coming down to them.
2: The company plans for the site to launch Starship, the largest rocket ever made, maybe 30 times a day here. Giffen worries about how that will impact local wildlife. This area is on the Mississippi Flyway. It's basically a highway for migratory birds heading south for the winter.
8: And then where we're at, this is the last ledge they leap off of, if you will. They're gonna feed up, power up on those beaches, and fly to Central or South America next.
2: SpaceX officials said at the announcement that the rockets will scare off the birds at first, but they'll come back. Something locals doubt.
9: Why would the birds come back? They're smarter than us in some ways.
2: Brooke Broussard is a bartender from Pecan Island who watched the SpaceX announcement on a live stream. She gets choked up when I asked about what Pecan Island means to her.
10: This is my source in a lot of ways. You know, literally my life source, where I came from, where I was conceived. And I find a lot of strength here. And I find a lot of strength in my family history here.
2: She's worried SpaceX rockets and their impact will end a way of life here. People who hunt, fish, and build their culture around the outdoors.
9: And I don't want the story to just be Elon Musk came and conquered. You know, I want the other stories to be told.
2: SpaceX officials say construction is set to begin by the end of next year, and the first launch is planned for 2029. For NPR News, I'm Drew Hawkins in Pecan Island, Louisiana.
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3: Listener Cheyenne Stone of New Haven County, Connecticut is a millennial who's been renting for about 10 years. She tells us that adults of her generation are struggling to make their incomes meet the cost of living, especially when it comes to buying a house.
11: Homeownership has left the building a long time ago for someone like me. I work in flower ag and the seasonal nature of this job, not even to mention climate change because of unpredictable and changing weather. You need to have a little bit of a fallback, and we don't have, you know, your little piggy bank that you have in case something goes wrong.
1: Thanks for sharing that, Cheyenne. Tell us how you're dealing with your high housing costs, and if you found a creative, workable solution, go to hereandnow.org/housing, and we may include your story on the air. 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I'm Scott Tong.
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1: I'm Peter O'Dowd. 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We'll fly into the mountains of Alaska to see how quickly the ice is vanishing.
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0: From WHYY in Philadelphia, I'm Terry Gross with Fresh Air. How do you get taken in by a cyber scam? It often starts with a text. If you respond, the person who texted might start friendly messaging that turns into a cyber romance, that turns into an investment scam, or another fraudulent appeal for money.
1: Well, in fact, all of us probably are targeted all the time. I mean, I get these text messages constantly that usually begin something like, "You didn't wait for me at the restaurant," or, "Were you the one that I saw on the street today?"
0: Today, Andy Greenberg from Wired Magazine tells us about the story he broke, revealing how one cyber criminal organization operates and why the person ensnaring you might be a victim of human trafficking. Later, jazz historian Kevin Whitehead pays tribute to John Coltrane on his centennial. First news.
2: Live from NPR News, I'm Lakshmi Singh. The cost of diesel, on which ships, trucks, trains, and your local farmers' tractors depend, is nearly 75% higher than it was a year ago. AAA says that today people are paying, on average, $6.53 for a gallon of diesel. The impact is felt across the country and party lines. It is dominating concern among midterm election voters as President Trump continues to defend the U.S. war with Iran. The war and the resulting energy crisis overshadows the U.N. General Assembly in New York, where President Trump spoke this morning. The Republican leader also bucked international norms when he talked about U.S. military operations in Venezuela earlier this year. "To the victor belong the spoils," Trump said, referring to U.S. control of Venezuelan oil. Here's NPR's Deepa Shivaram.
3: The U.S. operations in Venezuela resulted in the arrest of the country's former leader, Nicolas Maduro. Recently, Trump's administration announced a deal with Venezuela that allows the U.S. to take control of 65 billion barrels of oil reserves. Trump spoke about how, as a result of those military operations, the U.S. has obtained more control of the world's oil supply. He said U.S. actions are proof the U.S. will use military means to secure national interests. But Trump saying, quote, "To the victor belong the spoils," is a contradiction to the principles of the UN and of U.S. foreign policy tradition to not explicitly connect foreign intervention to the acquisition of resources. Deepa Shivaram, NPR News, Washington.
2: Republican Senator John Curtis of Utah has asked the Judiciary Committee in a new letter to investigate the business and personal relationships of Donald Trump Jr. with foreign nationals. He said recent reports raise legitimate questions about foreign access to the family of the sitting president. Here's NPR's Eric McDaniel.
4: The letter is notable from a red state Republican during a midterm election season. In it, Curtis called attention to what he described as Trump Jr.'s active promotion of family-backed cryptocurrency ventures, international real estate deals involving direct meetings with foreign heads of state, and his reported investments in defense contracting. ProPublica reported last week that parts of Trump Jr.'s wedding on a private island were paid for and attended by a Russian oligarch close to Vladimir Putin. NPR has not independently confirmed the reporting. Prior to the letter, Curtis posted to social media criticizing the wedding party gift. The Judiciary Committee has not signaled whether it will act on his request. Eric McDaniel, NPR News, Washington.
2: Welcome to fall, or spring, depending on where you live. The September equinox is tonight as the sun crosses the equator and day and night are nearly equal in length. It marks the official start of astronomical autumn in the northern hemisphere and spring in the southern hemisphere. This is NPR News. The family of a black Mississippi college student is demanding a more thorough investigation into his death. Nolan Wells was found dead 2 days after July 4th boat trip with friends on Mississippi's coast. Civil rights attorney Ben Crump represents Wells' family.
5: This blunt force trauma is relevant, and we need to know what caused the blunt force trauma to the back of Nolan Wells' head.
2: A grand jury said it found no evidence to support that Wells' death was anything but accidental and decided not to pursue criminal charges. A new survey shows mental health symptoms among high school students in the U.S. improved last year compared to prior years. NPR's Ritu Chatterjee reports on the results of the Centers for Disease Control and Prevention's Youth Risk Behavior Survey.
6: One-third of high school students reported persistent feelings of sadness and hopelessness in 2025, down from 40% in 2023. 14% seriously considered attempting suicide, down from 20% 2 years prior. The new report also features students' diet, nutrition, sleep, and digital behaviors. Pediatrician Dr. Scott Hadlin heads adolescent medicine at Mass General Brigham for Children in Boston. He says the new report is missing information featured in past reports.
7: Rich data on what's going on with substance use with young people, sexual risk behaviors, exposure to violence, exposure to firearms.
6: He says these factors still pose risks to the health and well-being of teenagers. Ritu Chatterjee, NPR News.
2: It's NPR.
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9: This is NEPM. Today we'll see clouds and sun with a high near 67 degrees. Rather cloudy night tonight, a low in the mid-40s, partly sunny with a high again in the upper 60s tomorrow. Looking ahead, there's rain possible Friday through Saturday.

0: This is Fresh Air. I'm Terry Gross. Have you ever been targeted by a cyber scam? Maybe through an email or text message that sounds convincing and tries to get you to send money or your bank information. There are so many cyber scams out there now. As you'll hear, our show has been fraudulently represented in one of those. AI is making these scams easier to pull off, making fraudulent schemes even more lucrative. The romance scam is the most lucrative. That's when someone reaches out to you via text or online who you've never met in person, and eventually you fall in love. The object of that affection professes to love you and eventually lures you into what they say is a great investment opportunity. You send the money and then more money. Soon, all your money's gone and you never hear from that person again. Some major crime organizations behind scams like this are based in Laos and Cambodia. My guest, Andy Greenberg, wrote about one such organization for Wired magazine, where he's a senior writer. That story involves human trafficking. Greenberg was contacted by a young computer engineer using the pseudonym Red Bull, who was tricked into moving from India to Laos with the promise of a good IT job. When he got to the compound where his job was supposed to be, his passport was confiscated, he was turned into an indentured servant, and forced to engage victims in cyber romance scams. Living conditions were awful, so was the work. Red Bull managed to leak over 3 months of internal videos from inside the crime operation, including WhatsApp group chats, revealing details of how this operation actually functioned. This investigation will be included in Greenberg's forthcoming book, The Grayscale: True Stories of Hackers, Outlaws, and Vigilantes from the Online Underground. He's also the author of books about the crime lords of cryptocurrency and about Russian hackers. Andy Greenberg, welcome back to Fresh Air.
1: Very glad to be here. Thank you, Terry.
0: So I want to start with a scam that has fraudulently used Fresh Air. And you've been targeted by a similar scam. We've heard from authors who have gotten invitations allegedly from our show in my name, in our co-host Tanya's name, or someone else on the show, one of our producers, saying, you know, we love your work, and that therefore the writer is invited to be a guest on Fresh Air. And the reason why the authors contacted us is that something seems suspicious about the email. And in fact, if the writer contacted the person who sent the email, they would be told, you have to pay, and it's typically about $250 or $350, in order to defray the costs of the interview and help support the show. So they're trying to get money from authors. So this is horrible. Because some people actually pay and are defrauded of money. Other people are just let down because they think they're going to be on a national show and they're not. And also, it sullies our name. We would never dream of asking a guest to pay to be on our show. Other NPR shows, other podcasts have been also fraudulently represented in this scam. And tell what your similar scam is.
1: Yes, I've gotten these emails. I'm an author. So I have gotten emails from, you know, fake agents, from fake publishers. Just yesterday, I got an email from someone describing themselves as an editor at Penguin Random House, praising my last book and wanting to work with me on another project. I don't think that this scammer realized that my last book was published with Penguin Random House. So it was kind of a giveaway, but it was very flattering. And, you know, I'm sure if I'd pursued that conversation, it would have led eventually to them demanding a payment before we could go any further, just as the scammers impersonating Fresh Air are asking for these fake so-called production fees. And yes, this is incredibly common to the degree that I think like most authors I know have faced something like it.
0: So I know you haven't written about this, you haven't done an investigation into it. Are there any insights that you have into how this works or who's behind it?
1: Well, first, I think to talk about why this is happening, it just seems very clear, just almost intuitively, that this is because of AI, because of large language models, AI chatbots. Just as a kind of experiment, a very basic experiment. I just asked ChatGPT to generate an email from Terry Gross to me, Andy Greenberg, inviting me onto the show. And then, you know, as a kind of afterthought,
0: that's great.
1: You know, asking for a production fee of $250. And it happily did that without hesitation. As a follow-up, I said, you know, Greenberg is now resisting paying. Can you persuade him? And it happily, you know, created a follow-up email sort of arguing that I needed to pay. And this is just so easy. And it's not even the most advanced kind of scam that AI is capable of today. But to answer your question, too, of who is behind this, you know, I don't know exactly who is impersonating Fresh Air, of course. But I did, ahead of this interview, reach out to one of my favorite cybercrime researchers, Gary Warner, one of the founders of a security company called Dark Tower. And he actually has, on behalf of authors, investigated this and found that those phone numbers had, you know, the +234 country code prefix. That's Nigeria's country code. He even, in some cases, identified the scammers by name, and they were Nigerian nationals. So it seems likely that this is kind of the latest flavor of email scam being sent by a kind of older, pretty well-known cabal of, you know, cyber criminal organizations, sometimes known as the Yahoo Boys, based in Nigeria, and who have been sending, I mean, we've all heard of the Nigerian prince, you know.
0: Exactly.
1: Have been sending these email scams for many years, for decades, in fact. But this is somehow the latest version of it, and it is absolutely being supercharged by AI, the ability to literally instantly create a personalized and polished, perfect English, zero grammatical errors email to an author that flatters them specifically, and to do this for hundreds or thousands of targets simultaneously.
0: So let's move on to your big story, because that's a huge story. So you broke a story about human trafficking, where there are victims on both sides of the scam. The person making the ask, who is allegedly falling in love with you and then offers you the opportunity for this, like, great investment, they're basically enslaved. And so just, like, flesh out that scam a little bit before we talk about how it's done.
1: Sure. So we were just talking a minute ago about, you know, these kinds of Nigerian scammers who are, you know, voluntarily, they are themselves carrying out this scam and profiting from it. But there's another much more profitable, more contemporary form of actually text message-based scam known as pig butchering that is now the most profitable cybercrime in history, that is stealing tens of billions of dollars a year from victims. And as you alluded to, is being run out of these scam compounds, mostly across Southeast Asia, where hundreds of thousands of another kind of victim are being enslaved and forced to carry out these scams.
0: So what does pig butchering mean?
1: Well, pig butchering is really the term used by the scammers. And it's this notion that the pig, the victim, is being fattened for slaughter. And they're fattened through a romance scam, one that sometimes develops over weeks or months or even more than a year, as the scammer builds trust with the victim. In fact, sometimes the victim becomes completely emotionally dependent on the scammer. And only at the end of this very, very long con does the scammer, who has been impersonating usually a wealthy, single, attractive woman, you know, bring up this subject of, like, well, if you want our relationship to continue, it would be good if you were also wealthy. And I can introduce you, in fact, to an investment firm, an investment platform, where just by sending, you know, a few thousand, few tens of thousands, a few hundred thousand dollars, you can become rich like me. This is a sure bet, and I can help you do it.
0: Okay. So how are people targeted who would have the money to do something like this?
1: Well, in fact, all of us probably are targeted all the time. I mean, I get these text messages constantly that usually begin something like, "You didn't wait for me at the restaurant," or, "Were you the one that I saw on the street today?" Just completely random, cold, you know, reach outs.
0: Oh, I get those too, but I just automatically delete them.
1: Well, if you were a lonely, sometimes elderly man, very often with a lot of retirement savings, you might not. And, you know, you might respond and say, I think you have the wrong person. They find an excuse to begin the conversation. They send a photo of themselves. It's a beautiful woman. They're very, very interested in you personally. And before you know it, you've struck up a friendship and then a kind of romance, flirtation that blossoms into, you know, something just unbelievably rewarding, this love affair with a rich person who seems like they're just changing your whole life. And these are not, like, very often targeted scams. They're very, very widely cast nets. And sometimes the people that they ensnare are not wealthy, and the scam is only for a few thousand dollars. But sometimes they succeed at finding someone who does have a kind of nest egg that they're eventually tricked into sending over entirely into what they think is this trading platform. Usually they're tricked into converting it into a cryptocurrency. Very often this stable coin, this like cryptocurrency called Tether that does not change in value but can be sent across borders very easily. They think that they're watching their money double and triple on this investment platform. And then eventually they try to take their money out. Sometimes the scammer says, well, to take your money out, you have to send in $10,000 more or $100,000 more. And only after they've sent everything they have do they realize that it was all a lie and that their life is ruined, that this relationship was an illusion, and that they're not just broke, but in debt.
0: Well, we need to take a short break here, so let me reintroduce you. If you're just joining us, my guest is Andy Greenberg. He's a senior writer for Wired magazine, and we're talking about his investigation into a cybercrime group in Laos behind lucrative romance scams. We'll be right back. This is Fresh Air.

0: This is Fresh Air. Let's get back to my interview with Andy Greenberg, a senior writer for Wired magazine. When we left off, he was talking about romance scams. For example, when someone reaches out to you via a text or online, gains your affection and trust, and lures you into what they say is a great investment opportunity that turns out to be a scam to get your money. So the people who are communicating with the victims are victims themselves. Tell us the story of how the person who leaked all this information to you became a victim and was forced to target people and ask them to invest.
1: Well, there's been a lot of focus on, yes, the victims of these scams. But last summer, I got an email from the encrypted email service ProtonMail, no subject line, but it said, "I am a computer engineer. I am trapped in a scam compound in the Golden Triangle region of Laos. I am unable to get out of here, and I'm still forced to work here, but I want to leak to you, Andy, everything I can to expose this place and the crime that is being committed here." And so, you know, I responded to this. I was, of course, wasn't sure if this was real or a scam itself, but I switched over with this source to the encrypted messaging app Signal with disappearing messages for his safety and began this conversation that would go on for months. In fact, you know, I'm still in touch with this person. And he would eventually not only leak all of these secrets to me, as promised. And by the way, he asked me to call him in this first conversation. He asked me to call him Red Bull. He told me his story of how he was a computer engineer who had gotten a diploma from a university in India. He had been offered a job as an IT manager, he thought, in Southeast Asia, but he was told he had to fly to Thailand and then cross the border into the Golden Triangle region of Laos, this kind of special economic zone that is largely controlled by Chinese business interests, and I would later learn, you know, largely controlled by Chinese criminal organizations, it turns out.
0: So once he got to the compound where he was basically enslaved, they not only confiscated his passport, they told him the only way you can get it back is to buy it back and, you know, you will be paid for doing this work. What was the problem with that logic?
1: It's interesting because some of these human trafficking driven scam compounds are actually, you know, prisons where people are shackled and beaten. But this, as you're getting at, was more of a debt bondage situation. He was told that he owed thousands of dollars to his captors, that, you know, the cost of getting him there, that his room and board meant that he was in debt to them. And he could only pay that back by scamming victims and earning a commission, which he could eventually use to pay off his contract, in quotes, because all of this was an illusion. There was this very deceptive kind of model where the bosses of this compound would tell them that you can get rich here. You can go home with money to, you know, the village that you came from, but only if you're motivated enough to carry out really big scams, and you'll be paid a tiny percentage of that and get, you know, wealthy yourself. But in the meantime, he and all of his coworkers who were enslaved in this building were actually just fined constantly for not meeting their quotas of outreach, for not maintaining their fake profiles online sufficiently, for not arriving to work exactly on time. Just truly tragic modern slavery situations, but dressed up as a kind of corporate sales floor where, you know, their bosses sent them these inspirational messages every day saying, reach out to that next customer like you're going to change their life. You act like you have something of value because you do. We're on a mission here to change lives. Strange Orwellian kind of rhetoric like this, when in fact they were all trapped there doing this against their will and carrying out something that was incredibly damaging and criminal.
0: How is AI used in writing the scenarios and coming up with dialogue in creating like fraudulent personas?
1: Well, Red Bull told me that he used ChatGPT and the Chinese AI chatbot DeepSeek, and that everyone in the compound was trained to do this. And this was

0: leave them with this good feeling. And so these AI chatbots were just kind of their constant companion and very helpful for them in terms of their language. But just as importantly was that they would use video deepfakes as well. This was rare. You know, they were told by their bosses to try to talk the victim out of doing a video call. Of course, the person on the other end is always trying to do a video call to see the person that they're in love with, but they were told, like, come up with excuses, say you don't, you know, you can't do it during your workday, you're too tired, or whatever, something to just delay until once in a while they could make use of a model who basically worked throughout the day in this one room of the compound and was there video deepfake model. They would then have a video chat with this model, but use deepfake software to alter their appearance to match whatever photo they had initially sent to the victim so that it truly looks to the victim like they're speaking to exactly the person they've seen a photo of, and the illusion is complete. Now, you know, video deepfake software can be very sophisticated, like particularly this one piece of Chinese software called Haotian that I've seen demonstrations of, but it's not perfect. And I think that what matters here is that the victim, by the time that the video call happened, just wanted to believe that it was real. And so they overlook the flaws. They see them, they maybe just a glitch in the internet or something, and they take the bait.
1: So scams like this cast a really wide net. And the bigger the net, the more the likelihood that someone will bite, right? So I assume that the text phone numbers are generated the same way that all of those robocalls are that we get every single day.
0: That's right. You know, we all get these text messages, but very often the scammers in these compounds, Red Bull 2, was trained to look through Facebook profiles and send Facebook Messenger messages to people who looked like they would be vulnerable as well, to older men, for instance, to wealthy men. And so this was not entirely just a randomized, you know, spray and pray approach to scamming, although, you know, we see that happening all the time too. There was also sometimes a certain amount of targeting, and the bosses would say things to Red Bull and his forced labor coworkers like, you know, don't just focus on the big cities in the U.S., like Chicago and New York. There are wealthy people, you may not understand this, but there are wealthy people in places like, you know, in the South and in the Midwest. So make sure to target them as well. So no, it's not entirely random. Sometimes it is targeted to a certain degree, but it's still done at a mass scale. And most of what Red Bull did all day, every day, was just these kinds of attempts at reach out.
1: So what do you expect AI might contribute to future scams?
0: Well, for now, AI is this kind of tool that helps human scammers. But I think the next step, and we're already starting to see this, is fully autonomous AI scamming. And in fact, just last week, Anthropic, the AI company, revealed this case study in a report where 20 dating apps were created by some Chinese organization that were fully populated with AIs that were just carrying out essentially romance scams, where the victim just had to keep paying to continue the conversation. And on this dating app, most of the people in quotes that the victims were talking to were actually fully autonomous AI, and they were entirely deceived and paying into this app to continue the conversation with someone who they thought was real and interested in them, but was actually just a large language model. That does seem to be the future. And I've also recently covered a study that actually showed that for much of the scam process, AI is actually better than a human being, more responsive, more engaged and attentive than a human being at creating this relationship, which is the vast majority of what these scams are trying to do before they enter this end game where they ask for a payment.
1: My guest is Andy Greenberg, a senior writer for Wired magazine. We're talking about his investigation into a cybercrime group in Laos behind lucrative romance scams. We'll be right back. I'm Terry Gross, and this is Fresh Air.

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4: This is Fresh Air. I'm Terry Gross. Let's get back to my interview with Andy Greenberg, a senior writer for Wired magazine. He covers hacking, cybersecurity, and surveillance. We're talking about cyber scams. When we left off, he was telling us that one of the most lucrative scams, the romance scam, is often carried out by people who are being held against their will by crime organizations in Southeast Asia. Greenberg was contacted by a young computer engineer using the pseudonym Red Bull, who was tricked into moving from India to Laos with the promise of a good IT job. When he got there, his passport was confiscated. He was told the only way to get free was to earn commissions from the money he scammed from victims. So what would you estimate is the percentage of people who actually fall for the scam and give away thousands, tens of thousands, or their life savings of money?
5: This entire group of around, I believe, 30 scammers only earned about $2.2 million over the three-month period that Red Bull recorded and leaked to us. So this is a numbers game, though. So, you know, this is one small group within one compound, and there are dozens of these compounds just, you know, in Laos, then many, many more in Cambodia and Myanmar. So you can see how, you know, this adds up to tens of billions of dollars a year.
4: So your source was discovered, not for talking to you, but for trying to escape. So would you describe the punishment he was subjected to?
5: So after about a month of Red Bull leaking materials to me, we at Wired said, you know, this is very risky. In fact, it felt like security was increasing in the compound. Red Bull told me that he had seen new surveillance cameras installed like in his office, one of which was above his desk. So we at Wired said, we need to call this quits. Our reporting is ended for now, and we'll talk when you get out of the compound. And we won't run the story, of course, until then either. So Red Bull at that point surprised me by saying, well, I need to leave now then. I can't live here. He was a very ineffective scammer, among other things. So he was completely broke and subsisting only on the food given to them in the compound cafeteria, which was basically just rice and these vegetables that he said tasted of strange chemicals. And he felt like he was sick all the time and hated what he was doing and told me that he was going to try to escape. And the way that he tried to do that was by forging a document from the Indian police, from his hometown, a fake Indian police letter saying that he was under investigation and he wanted to show this to his bosses and say, I need to go home to deal with this or you'll get in trouble too. I'll come back as soon as I've convinced the police that everything is okay. I tried to talk him out of this, but he went forward with this plan and the forgery was detected immediately and his bosses put him in a room and beat him and kicked him and starved him and interrogated him, and at one point even drugged him, gave him this white powder in a cup of water and told him to drink it. And I think it must have been a stimulant of some kind that made him feel more talkative, but actually made his skin break out in hives. I think they wanted to get the truth out of him of what his real intentions were, when in fact all he wanted to do was go home. They did not ever learn that he was speaking to me. And if they had, I'm quite sure that he would have been killed.
4: How did he finally get out?
5: It happened that during this period, when Red Bull was being treated almost like a stray dog in this compound, just horribly abused, he learned that the compound had to relocate, that the bosses, it seemed, had gotten a tip about an impending police raid by the Laotian Golden Triangle police. It would turn out that this was kind of a performative raid that didn't actually shut anything down, but the bosses didn't seem to know that, so they did have to move. Initially, they moved the office into their dormitory, and everyone had to just try to work out of the very overcrowded dorms. And so this actually allowed Red Bull, amazingly, he took this opportunity to get even more secrets from his work phone, sending them to his personal phone. And he also saw an opportunity to say to his bosses, you know, I'm clearly just dead weight to you during this time when you're already having a lot of trouble carrying out your work. Just let me go and I'll just get out of your hair if you can just release me. And surprisingly to me, anyway, they agreed and they essentially kicked him out.
4: So in the initial contact with you, he used a pseudonym, Red Bull, but he eventually revealed his real name, which is?
5: Mohammed Muzahir. And in fact, I visited Mohammed in India after his return from the compound, before we published our article, and interviewed him there and talked with him at length about whether he wanted to reveal this name publicly. And he very clearly decided that he did, that he wanted to show his face. He actually appeared in a video we made as well. And that's because he wants to inspire people to fight these criminal organizations, to stand up for themselves as he did. And he wants to do that with his own name and face. That was his choice. It, of course, came with risks that haunt me even now. But, you know, it was, I think, a very brave thing to do. And he is, in fact, a remarkable person, one of the most incredible sources I've ever had the opportunity to work with.
4: Well, let me reintroduce you. If you're just joining us, my guest is Andy Greenberg, a senior writer for Wired magazine. The article that he wrote about the scam we've been discussing is titled, "He Leaked the Secrets of a Southeast Asia Scam Compound, Then He Had to Get Out Alive." We'll be right back after a short break. This is Fresh Air.

0: 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Tommy and Tuppence, now streaming at BritBox.com. 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
1: This is Fresh Air. Let's get back to my interview with Andy Greenberg, a senior writer for Wired magazine. He covers hacking, cybersecurity, and surveillance. So I want to talk with you about cybersecurity and the ability of countries to hack into our infrastructure. When the U.S. started bombing Iran and it was clear we're at war, one of my first thoughts was, there goes our water, there goes our electric grid, because we know those are hackable. We know that Iran has already done some hacking. We know that their allies, like North Korea, Russia, they have the capacity to hack us. And you wrote an incredible story about a cyber war game involving China. So let me just ask you first, like, what do you think Iran's capabilities of hacking our infrastructure are right now? And have they already made inroads into that?
2: So in May of this year, the Cybersecurity and Infrastructure Security Agency, the kind of federal cyber defense agency, warned that Iranian hackers in the midst of this war begun by the U.S. were retaliating by targeting American critical infrastructure, and specifically these industrial control systems, which is a kind of technology that bridges the gap between kind of like digital computers and physical equipment, including in places like power grids and manufacturing and water utilities as well. And then in August, we began to see that a handful of water utilities in Minnesota were being attacked. And it wasn't clear who was behind it, but then the attacks began to spread, eventually to 11 other states. The New York Times was the first to report that, it was Iranian hackers who officials suspected were carrying this out. We at Wired obtained a water utility industry memo that linked those attacks to the earlier warning from the Cybersecurity and Infrastructure Security Agency, confirming that, yes, this was Iran carrying out this unprecedented wave of cyber attacks against American water utilities. I mean, we've never seen anything quite like this, and it has now hit more than 100 U.S. water utilities. In fact, the Center for Strategic and International Studies did an analysis of all of these cyber attacks on U.S. water and found that only one utility in Georgia had really been affected to what it described as a medium degree. And that meant that it had lost water pressure. It had to tell its customers that they needed to boil their water because there was a risk of contamination. In other cases, most of these utilities actually just lost the ability to send commands to their equipment. They lost control temporarily. They were shut out. There was an outage. They recovered from it without any real risk to human beings.
1: So in August, you wrote a very alarming story about how China has already positioned itself inside American infrastructure. What do we know about what China has already done?
2: Well, to back up a bit, so in 2023, Microsoft and a group of U.S. federal agencies, including the National Security Agency, revealed that this Chinese hacker group called Volt Typhoon had broken into electric grid and telecommunications computer networks, mostly around military facilities in the continental U.S. and Guam. Now, this was very alarming because it seemed like, according to these government agencies and Microsoft, these Chinese hackers were pre-positioning, as they put it, planting malicious code, malware, that they could use at a time of their choosing to disrupt the electricity to military bases. And the theory that developed was that perhaps they were preparing for something like the Chinese invasion of Taiwan and wanted to be able to delay or disrupt a U.S. response to that invasion. And in fact, over the next year, it started to become clear that Volt Typhoon, this group of Chinese hackers, had actually broken into tons of civilian infrastructure as well. I spoke to the chief security officer of a utility in Littleton, Massachusetts, this town of like 10,000 people. And he had no idea why these Chinese military hackers would want to gain the ability to disrupt electric and water flow to his town. But the theory within the cybersecurity community has now adapted to become that China is trying to gain the ability to distract and disrupt not just the U.S. military, but U.S. society as a whole. That this could be a kind of preparation for a kind of catastrophic hacking of civilian infrastructure in the U.S. that would cause societal chaos, as many government officials and cybersecurity experts have described it to me.
1: So the people invited to participate in this war game were leaders of insurance companies, which struck you as a kind of strange group to be invited, and also made you think that this might be pretty boring, which it was not. But there was also a good reason for inviting insurance companies, which I'd like you to briefly explain.
2: Well, it turns out very often the victim of a cyber attack, their first call is to their insurance company, which then is, you know, through that cyber insurance that they pay for, that unlocks the money that they then use to hire defenders and lawyers and incident responders. And so actually, cyber insurance firms are incredibly important in the response to these kinds of attacks.
1: So the war game raised the question of who do you tell? Like, if you're an insurance company and you have found out that 5,000, you know, water systems have been shut down, who do you tell and how does that reflect your values?
2: Well, I would say the real crux of this whole game was when the role players, these insurance executives, were asked, where are you going to send your money first? Who do you prioritize? Like, do you want to first remediate, you know, hospital towns to try to save human lives? Do you focus on your biggest customers because you have contracts with them and you're just legally obliged and through your business model obliged to help them first? You know, in this game, actually, military officials were telling the insurance executives, you actually have to help military bases first for our national security interests. To the credit of everyone in the room, all of these executives did say, at least initially, that they would focus on saving human lives. But then one executive did raise his hand and kind of say, I don't know if that's realistic. Like, we do have legal obligations to our customers, and I don't know if we can ignore the demands of the government and the military as they talk about our national strategic interest. And that meant perhaps sacrificing lives, American lives, to fulfill those other priorities. So it was a very sobering moment in this room.
1: It seems to me, and to so many people, that we're at a very frightening point in the development of AI and in hacking, where we're feeling increasingly vulnerable as individuals and as a country. What are you feeling now?
2: I think that, you know, having covered the cyber war in Ukraine, having written a book about catastrophic cyber attacks carried out by a Russian hacker group called Sandworm, I've just learn to live with this fear of cyber war among the many other catastrophes looming over American society. And it was only in a war game like the one that I attended with these insurance executives that it suddenly becomes real. And it is absolutely chilling to imagine the cascading effects of this and the ways that it would have very real victims, and that it's something that we are simply not prepared for.
1: Andy Greenberg, thank you so much.
2: Thank you, Terry. I appreciate the conversation.
1: Andy Greenberg is a senior writer for Wired magazine and author of the forthcoming book, The Grayscale: True Stories of Hackers, Outlaws, and Vigilantes from the Online Underground. After we take a short break, Kevin Whitehead, our jazz historian, celebrates the centennial of John Coltrane's birth. This is Fresh Air.
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1: This is Fresh Air. Tomorrow marks the 100th anniversary of John Coltrane's birth. He was one of the great jazz musicians of all time. Coltrane, the composer and bandleader, has been hugely influential right down to the revival of spiritual jazz in recent years. Jazz historian Kevin Whitehead says John Coltrane's greatest influence is as a virtuoso saxophonist whose every move has been transcribed, copied, and analyzed. For today's tribute, Kevin zeroes in on Coltrane, the saxophone improviser.

John Coltrane, 1960, on his blues, Mr. Day. It's filled with typical Coltrane gestures, the optimistic, upward-leaping phrases, the built-in repetitions, the way he balances long notes and fast phrases. Coltrane was one of jazz's all-time great practicers, which gave him a hard, majestic tone consistent all over the tenor saxophone's range and clean articulation at supersonic speed. He was a late bloomer, apprenticing in his 20s with Dizzy Gillespie and master saxophone technician Earl Bostic. We hear early glimmerings of Coltrane's mature tenor in 1954 when he backed his early sax idol Johnny Hodges, who taught him by example the value of a dramatic entrance. Here's Coltrane the sideman on Through for the Night.

In 1955, John Coltrane got his big break when Miles Davis hired him. The saxophonist played a lot of notes, while trumpeter Miles played famously few, and they tugged the music in opposite directions. Coltrane's next boss, pianist Thelonious Monk, played even fewer notes than Miles, but in this case, opposites attract. Monk and Coltrane sound like they approach the same musical problems from opposite directions. This is Monk's 1957, Trinkle Tinkle.

Monk also indulged Coltrane's penchant for long solos, which Miles discouraged. In this period, Coltrane would punctuate his improvisations with rapid up-and-down runs based on various scales. Critic Ira Gittler called those outbursts sheets of sound, one of the enduring jazz metaphors. In the late 50s, Coltrane practiced out of exercise books for the harp, an instrument where fast scalar runs are easy. Keep that in mind as John Coltrane plays Come Rain or Come Shine. Again, you hear him mix long tones and very short ones.

Now Coltrane became even more preoccupied with fast-moving chords. On his famous test piece, Giant Steps, the chords change on every beat while bouncing around three distantly related keys. Coltrane had practiced it thoroughly, but not with his band. In the studio, the great pianist Tommy Flanagan could barely keep up.

Miles Davis then advised Coltrane, when you squeeze in a whole bunch of chords like that, don't make the rhythm section track your every move. Keep their parts simpler. That was good advice. Coltrane had already been thinking about Indian classical music with fast, scale-oriented improvisations over slowly undulating backdrops.

In the early 1960s, Coltrane formed a new quartet featuring McCoy Tyner's billowing piano and drummer Elvin Jones's wide, shambling beat. He took up the small, straight soprano saxophone, whose higher range and piercing tone helped him rise above the fray. And he underwent a spiritual awakening. You can hear all of that on Coltrane's tune Spiritual, based on a traditional melody. On soprano, he can sound both like he's hollering the blues and issuing a call to prayer.

Spiritual, recorded at the Village Vanguard in 1961, looks ahead to Coltrane's meditative suites like A Love Supreme. Playing high notes on soprano made Coltrane rethink the tenor's upward limits. On One Down, One Up from 1965, he volleys high and low phrases back and forth in dialogue with himself, sounding less like a singer than an impassioned preacher.

In John Coltrane's ecstatic final 2 years, he took LSD and took inspiration from his younger colleague Albert Ayler's heavier tone and vibrato. He formed a new quartet with his wife Alice Coltrane on piano. Live and on record, he surrounded them with extra players of uneven quality. But 5 months before his death from liver cancer in 1967, he recorded an ear-grabbing album of duets with drummer Rashid Ali called Interstellar Space. Coltrane cast down his thunderbolts faster than ever.

Since John Coltrane's death at 40, folks have speculated where his music might have gone next. He had discussed various possibilities with his wife, and the wildly orchestrated records Ellis Coltrane made a few years later may offer some clues. For me, it's enough to marvel at how steadily and quickly Coltrane advanced, constantly refining his saxophone style and technique alongside his composing and band leading and spiritual life and advocacy for younger colleagues. Amazing to me that he made all the varied records under his own name in just 10 years. He was a comet who lit up the sky.

Jazz historian Kevin Whitehead is the author of New Dutch Swing, Why Jazz, and Play the Way You Feel. Tomorrow marks the 100th anniversary of John Coltrane's birth. Tomorrow on Fresh Air, cybersecurity and AI safety concerns will likely be addressed at this week's meeting between President Trump and China's President Xi in Washington, D.C. We'll talk with Rush Doshi. He helped arrange summits between President Biden and Xi and just co-authored a report on China's cyber threat to America's critical networks. I hope you'll join us. To keep up with what's on the show and get highlights of our interviews, follow us on Instagram at NPR Fresh Air. Fresh Air's executive producer is Sam Brigger. Our technical director and engineer is Audrey Bentham. Our engineer today is Adam Stanishevsky. Our interviews and reviews are produced and edited by Phyllis Myers, Anne-Marie Baldonado, Lauren Krenzel, Teresa Madden, Monique Nazareth, Thea Challoner, Susan Nikundi, Anna Bauman, and Nico Gonzalez-Whistler. Our digital media producer is Molly C.V. Nesper. Roberta Shurrock directs the show. Our co-host is Tanya Mosley. I'm Terry Gross.

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2: 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The partly sunny sky this afternoon will become partly cloudy tonight with a low around 40. Mostly sunny tomorrow with highs in the mid-60s. Mostly sunny on Thursday with highs again in the mid-60s. 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NPR News and Local Perspective for Western Mass. The Fabulous 413 is next at 3.
3: Today, the Fabulous 413 is seeing how we grow and learning about ourselves in the process. Woven Roots Farm has provided produce and more for the community for over 20 years. From its start as a garden project to their current home in Terringham, they've sought to create a positive impact on the land as well. We'll speak with Executive Director Jen Salinetti about growing over 800 beds on 12 acres by hand, their approach to sustainable agriculture, and more. The farm itself has also been a part of an innovative incubator program hosted by Berkshire Agricultural Ventures, seeking to help farmers connect with their individual farm legacies and each other as well. Executive Director Rebecca Busansky and Outreach and Technical Assistance Manager Dan Carr join us to talk about their Farm Accelerator program. We're also in the throes of the Tell It Slant Festival at the Emily Dickinson Museum, featuring readings of that poet's work and that of poets in the area as well, including Amy Driansky, whose latest collection, Ambergris, explores intrapersonal evolution and connections with the natural world. 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
4: Live from NPR News, I'm Lakshmi Singh. President Trump says U.S. officials met with Iranians today on a three-hour meeting at the United Nations. During his speech to the General Assembly, Trump had said that he faced a decision on Iran, make a deal with the U.S. or annihilate the Islamic Republic. Trump has also met with Ukrainian President Volodymyr Zelensky, who traveled to the U.S. to lobby for more support against Russia's ongoing military assault on his country. As Zelensky traveled to the U.S., Ukraine and Russia traded more fire. Ukraine said new missile and drone attacks killed five people. President Trump and the leaders of Greenland and Denmark signed a security agreement today while in New York for the U.N. General Assembly. NPR's Franco Ordonez reports the deal allows the U.S. to expand its military presence on Greenland.
5: Before signing, along with the Danish Prime Minister Mette Frederiksen and Greenland Prime Minister Jens Frederik Nielsen, President Trump boasted that the deal was long in the making. The agreement is expected to end a long-running clash between the leaders, as Trump had repeatedly demanded that the U.S. take control of the mineral-rich island. Trump says the leaders had a tremendous relationship and a secure relationship. Secretary of State Marco Rubio says the deal permanently and completely addresses U.S. national security concerns in Greenland, and it does so without altering Greenland's self-determination or Denmark's sovereignty. Frederiksen describes the trilateral agreement as a deal that can last forever. Franco Ordonez, NPR News.
4: The family of Nolan Wells is disputing the grand jury's decision not to pursue criminal charges related to his death. They spoke out today about the 18-year-old wide receiver for Southwest Mississippi Community College, who was found dead 2 days after he went on an Independence Day boating trip with friends. The lawyer of a Venezuelan man shot by a federal immigration agent in Austin, Texas, over the weekend says he was transferred from a hospital to ICE detention with a bullet in his back. Kate Lincoln Goldfinch tells NPR's Here and Now that this morning her client, Wilbur Rafael Garces Perez, said he was shackled yesterday afternoon, taken to a hospital and given an IV drip.
6: He was not provided surgery. He still has the bullet in his body. He's got his arm in a sling. And he's back at the detention center now reporting to me that he's been placed in isolation with a regular bed as opposed to a medical bed. And he's in a lot of pain. He's just on Tylenol and ibuprofen.
4: Advocates dispute the Department of Homeland Security's claim that Garces Perez was residing in the U.S. illegally. A federal judge has granted an emergency order to temporarily halt his deportation pending a court hearing. 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
2: And this is NEPM News. Good afternoon, I'm Karin Jiri. Massachusetts student achievement continues to decline according to the latest statewide MCAS exams. Results released today show the number of students in grades 3 through 8 who met or exceeded expectations in English language arts was down 2 percentage points from last year. 10th grade reading was down even sharper, down 6 points from last year and 16 points from 2019's pre-pandemic level. Massachusetts Governor Maura Healey today proposed a two-month gas tax holiday, saying she'll put election season legislation before lawmakers. Her comments come days after her Republican opponent, Mike Minogue, launched an ad saying he would suspend the gas tax until prices stabilize. However, House Speaker Ron Mariano has called suspending the tax fiscally irresponsible. Both Healey and Mariano are blaming President Trump for rising gas prices. Meanwhile, free press advocates in Massachusetts and across New England are condemning Trump's move to ban three news outlets from the White House. CNN, MS Now, and Politico are all suing over the ban, and other outlets have pulled out of the White House television pool in solidarity with those organizations. Linda Conway with the New England Newspaper and Press Association says when the press is denied access, the people are denied information.
7: And it's our opinion that a free and independent press is fundamental to our democracy, and journalists must be able to report on government officials and hold those in power accountable without fear of retaliation or restrictions based on the content of their reporting.
2: Trump issued the ban over what he contends is unfair reporting and, quote, purposefully negative stories, end quote. This is NEPM.
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3: Welcome to the Fabulous 413. I'm Khalees Smith.
9: And I'm Monty Belmonte. Later in the show, we'll head to Tearingham to Woven Roots Farm to meet its executive director, Jen Salinetti, and hear about a program she participated in through Berkshire Agricultural Ventures.
3: And yesterday was the very first day of the Tell It Slant Festival, a celebration of not just Emily Dickinson's work featuring a marathon of all of her poems, but also highlighting the many fantastic poets here in the Asparagus Valley.
9: One of whom has just put out a new collection of work that will be part of the festivities this Saturday. Dryansky, yeah?
10: Well, it's actually Dryansky.
9: Dryansky.
10: Most people say Dryansky.
9: But I want to say it the way that you say it.
11: The way that Anglicization just kind of destroys some of the nuance of people's names and how it's supposed to go. Like, and we just kind of, as a society, have been like, eh, it's fine, you're close. Yeah. Right. I do not want to try. Stop doing that. No.
10: Because I'm always grateful when somebody doesn't go like, Dragoonski.
9: Yeah.
10: Drisnewski. I'm like, where are you seeing those letters in my name?
9: The wickedly talented Adele Dazeem.
11: I've gotten accustomed to just answering when somebody says callous, and I'm like, I know you're talking about me, and I just don't want to fight about it. But most of the time, I'm like, it's Khalees. It's Khalees.
10: See, and I didn't know that.
9: Yeah, Siri in my car says Kaylee Ice. So sometimes if I want Siri to talk to you, I have to say, text Kaylee Ice.
10: But that makes sense because of the two eyes.
11: Yes,
10: Khalees.
9: Well, Amy Dryansky has published two previous poetry collections. Her first, How I Got Lost So Close to Home, won the New England New York Award for Alice James Books. The second, Grass Whistle, received the Massachusetts Book Award.
3: She's a former poet laureate of Northampton and received the Cecil
9: We're all about names today.
11: I mean, there's a lot going on here. The Cecil Hemley Memorial Award from the Poetry Society of America and two artist fellowships from the Massachusetts Cultural Council. She parents two children, works as a grant writer, and occasionally teaches creative writing, most recently as the James Merrill Visiting Poet at Amherst College.
9: Her third book of poetry is called Ambergris, and she'll be reading from it as part of the Tell It Slant Festival at the Emily Dickinson Museum in Amherst this Saturday, September 26th. And she'll be celebrating the book Thursday evening, October 1st, at the Mezzanine APE at 33 Holly in Northampton. Thanks so much for joining us.
10: Thank you so much for having me.
9: We want to hear poems from this book. We are going to do a sort of maybe request style, but maybe you get the first request because you're the poet, Amy.
10: I love requests, so I think you should start with the request.
9: Well, I'm going to read the introduction, and I think we should start with Ambergris, the title poem.
10: Okay.
9: It says, "Even the term ambergris is the result of a misunderstanding," and that's from A Brief Fascinating History of Ambergris by Hakai Magazine. I want to dig into that in a second, but let's hear the poem first.
10: Poem first, explanation later, but I do want to say there are a few terms in this poem that somebody might not recognize. I had to look them up. Cruciform, coronet, and campanulate are all terms for flower petals. And nacre is the stuff that's inside an oyster shell that makes pearls, and it is supposedly the strongest substance on earth, which I find incredibly amazing.
9: Well, I was late getting to talk to you today because I was the dentist. It felt like my enamel was the strongest subject on earth, and I was like, come on, hurry up, Amy Dranski's coming. We got to get to work.
10: Get off my nacre.
9: Yeah.
10: Okay. It's funny, you said ambergris, and I say ambergris, and it can be pronounced both ways.
9: Mm-hmm. So. We'll talk to Emily Brewster about that from the dictionary tomorrow.
10: I want to hear her weigh in. Ambergris. What I believed in was a flower, symmetrical, predictable, cruciform, coronet, campanulate, a flower real and imaginary, contained in its own logic. Try to see it in your mind's eye. Before the petals fade and drop, follow the drift of it, river of it, depth, bottom of it. Fathom that, you and your whale, your anchor, your quest. What can't be digested made precious, like ambergris, or the way a mollusk builds a pearl from irritation and nacre, the strangeness of that. Like the guy who said a whale swallowed him by accident. He thought it was over, his existence. Had time to think it before the whale, in its irritation at the knot krill in the sieve of its legendary maw, spit the man back out. Spit him out entire. Fabulous, lustrous story no one believes intact.
9: I love this poem for so many reasons. First of all, it's the title poem of Amy Dranski's new work, Ambergris, or Ambergris, but I like the idea of grease because it's kind of like that's what the substance is like. And also, I was on Cape Cod when this story happened. And
10: really?
9: I went around telling everybody I know, and as far as I know in human history, except for Jonah and Geppetto, this has never happened. A guy on Cape Cod swallowed by a humpback whale. Your poem indicates to me you do not believe this story to be true.
10: You know, I saw a picture of him in his hospital bed. He looked kind of banged up. And true? What is true?
9: Exactly.
10: Right?
9: Yeah.
10: So, yes, I believe that this man was swallowed possibly by a whale. Do I believe that? I'm not sure. But it actually doesn't matter to me. What matters to me is the story.
9: There was another story, I'll say, that you can watch on video where a guy in a kayak, I believe in Venezuela,
10: yes,
9: was swallowed. You see him get swallowed and spit out. That one is harder to argue. But the one on the Cape is still a mystery, and it's still it was an amazing moment to be there on the Cape. But we just talked with author Dustin Speer yesterday,
10: yes,
9: and she has an obsession with Moby Dick.
10: Yes.
9: I know this word from reading Moby Dick. So can you tell us what this substance is that sounds like grease or gris that is the title of your book of poems, Amy?
10: Well, I'm going to tell you and try to be somewhat delicate about it, because basically it is it's disgusting. It's when whales ingest cuttlefish or other substances that they can't digest, it starts to really irritate their digestive system and they excrete it. And it seems to be still unclear where it's coming from. but it is an excretion, and it smells disgusting. It's like this ball of gray-green, brownish stuff, and I'm not exactly sure how this happened, but they've discovered that it's actually, even though it's disgusting, it's very, very rare and precious. And they use it as a fixative for perfume and some other applications. So that part of it is fascinating to me, that this thing that theoretically is garbage is so valuable. And also, like, who was walking down the beach, found this thing, and was like, oh, I
9: bet. This would be great for perfume.
11: No, it's more like, so who was in the perfume lab just going, I cannot get these scents to work with each other. I know, I'll take this gross-smelling thing.
10: Yes. So I just love the idea of transformation. First of all, the whale transformed whatever this irritation was into this thing that's so rare. And then, again, that has been transformed into something else.
9: And oysters do it to pearls, as mentioned in the poem as
10: well.
9: Why did
10: yes.
9: you start out with that quote? Even the term ambergris is the result of misunderstanding.
10: Because people seem to still be sort of unclear about what it really is and where it comes from. But also, I think this book is about stories, right? It's about the stories that we tell about our experience. And those stories can be told in so many different ways, from so many different perspectives. Sometimes we have to agree, you know, when you're like in a family and your family starts to, oh, that didn't happen, right?
11: Yes.
10: And it becomes this sort of collaborative story where everybody's sort of adding these pieces. And I feel like that's kind of the way it is for most things, that we never are telling one story.
11: The movement of this book, I thought, was really interesting. And given the nature of ambergris itself as something that is unexpected and possibly irritant, but evolves into something other, what do you see as that element in the first segment of this that evolves by the third?
10: In the first segment of the book?
11: Yeah.
10: Huh, that's a really good question. I'm not sure I've really thought about it that way. I think that there's this speaker, right? We pretend it's not us, like the speaker in the poem.
11: It's you.
10: Right. But I do think that in the telling of the story or in the building of the book or the arc of the book, the speaker themselves begins to understand what it is they're talking about. And, you know, that's always the way it is for me anyway. When I sit down to write a poem, I have no idea really what the poem is about. I discover what the poem is about as I'm writing it, and then I start to write toward that. But I think it was the same way with this book. Like, I had changed, you know, revised the manuscript many times. When I moved the poem that is now the last poem in the book to the end, I was like, oh, yeah, this is supposed to be here.
11: Yeah.
10: So I think that's what happens, is that there's the evolution of understanding on the part of the speaker about what it is that they're trying to do.
9: Mm. We're speaking with poet Amy Driansky, who is the erstwhile poet laureate of Northampton, also a Massachusetts Book Award winner, and whose new book of poetry I'm going to keep calling Ambergris because it's grosser and it is a gross substance. We'll be reading from it at the Tell It Slant Festival at the Emily Dickinson Museum this Saturday, as well as celebrating the book in earnest on Thursday evening, October 1st at 33 Holly.
11: When you say it like that, it reminds me of tragedy covering Greece, because it was written by one of the Gibb brothers, but calling it lube when they cover it on stage.
9: Yeah, right. It's a different type of Greece.
11: Yes.
9: And who's Amber?
11: I mean, this book is very much about shifting natures, and I think that's really interesting. And one of those shifting natures has to deal with grief.
10: Mm.
11: It feels like there's a certain acceptance that comes along.
10: Mm.
11: Talk about the impetus of grief and why you needed it to shift for you, or at least shift on the page.
10: Yeah. The poems in Ambergris span a long period of time, during which my family and I went through some really hard stuff. It's not all in this book. There are a lot of poems that are going to go into the next book that speak directly to the experience of my partner's illness and death. So my partner was diagnosed with ALS in 2019, like right before the COVID pandemic hit, and then was very ill and declined for about 4 years or so, and then passed away. And like, my kid was home from college because it was COVID, and then, you know, there was so much going on. So this book has some of those poems, some of those sort of COVID time poems when we were all like completely freaking isolated and afraid, has poems about parenting. So it's a range of experience over 10 years, because it takes me a long time to make a book. I'm a slow writer. And I think that's part of what you're probably seeing about the evolution, is that this is taking place over a period of time where, you know, there's a diagnosis, I'm beginning to process that, my kids are beginning to process that. And really, when the book ends, my husband's still alive. So that part isn't finished, I guess. But I think the progression that the speaker is undergoing is beginning to accept, right, what's happening and try to understand it a little better.
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9: After which, we'll visit Woven Roots Farm in Tieringham with Berkshire Agricultural Ventures and learn about their connection through community and their Farm Accelerator program.
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9: Let's hear another poem. Who wants to make a, do you want to make a request, or do we want Amy to make a request?
11: Amy makes a request.
9: Amy Driansky, which poem do you want to read from your new book, Ambergris/Ambergris?
10: Mm-hmm. Here's a grief poem, since we were just talking about that. So, you know, autocorrect can be incredibly annoying, and autocorrect wants often to change my name to Annie.
9: Annie.
10: Yeah, A-N-Y. And this poem is called Liminal. An eagle announces itself. You look up, try to catch the sun glancing off the white of its head so you can be sure. You hate to call something what it's not. A fox pauses mid-stride, locks eyes, keeps going, flaming bottle brush tail, an unspoken insult to your hairless vulnerability. You're just a memory, a scent. A rabbit zigzags, freezes, tries to look like anything other than helpless. You're the rabbit, silent and frozen. You type your name into another SOS text, and it autocorrects to any. That this feels significant is significant. You'll take any sign you can get. That you hold this mirror up to your distorted image gets you points, no clarity, bravery of sorts. That you seek to make something from what's disappearing, falling away, ending, makes you what? Any port in a storm, any day now, any chance of a cure, anyone. Thank you.
9: That's poet Annie Driansky. I'm imagining what you went through with your husband's ALS, mm-hmm. and some of the other things that come up with the interactions with your kids mm-hmm. throughout the poems in this book was super difficult. But can you talk about how the creation of the poetry in this book helped you navigate through it?
10: Sure. It's so interesting. Reading this poem, again, I'm like discovering what I was writing about. And, you know, you're the rabbit, silent and frozen, right? There was a period of shock that we all went through after John's diagnosis. And I found it very difficult to write. Like, what was I going to say about this? And I think it took me some time First of all, I also didn't have very much time to write, frankly. So I would scribble things down on a piece of paper or talk it into my phone when I was taking a walk. It took me some time to try to understand what I wanted to say about it because, you know, the other piece of this, and I think a lot of people go through this when they're writing about someone else who has suffering or undergoing some terrible thing. What's fair to them to say about what's happening? What is it like to include them in your poem and to be talking about their experience as well? Because John didn't have the opportunity to write about his own experience. So I think I was trying to just tread really carefully, understand my own feelings, and not feel like I was sort of stepping on John's experience as well, or my kid's experience.
9: Was it helpful, though, in the grieving process for you internally to get it onto paper, or did it make it more difficult?
10: You know, I think both. You know, when I don't write, I was thinking about the quote, there's the beginning of Moby Dick, that first paragraph about going to the ocean. It is a way I have of driving off the spleen and regulating the circulation, right? He's like, has to go to sea, right? Like he's itching. He has to get to the ocean. And that for me

0: So I do think it's a processing. I don't know that there's an endpoint for it. I don't know that I ever absolutely feel better or feel worse. I think it's just another way of understanding my experience and trying to work through my experience.
1: I get that.
2: Yeah.
1: I get itchy when I don't make things.
2: Right. Well, there's a John Muir quote, the mountains are calling and I must go. It's like this itching that must be fulfilled. Yes. Yeah.
0: Yeah.
2: And it's good to, I guess, to have something to go to that is like that, that enhances the human experience, even when that human experience equals grief.
0: Yes. Yeah. I don't know what I would do if I weren't writing. Mm. And the whole making thing, I really firmly believe that, you know, we as human beings really need to make things, whatever it is. It's super healthy. Even if that's gardening or whatever it is that you do.
1: Can we talk about the curation of the book? Because, like, in the back, you've got this giant list of all the other places that the poems have appeared. And I don't think that folks who don't write poetry in this way or, like, haven't put out a chapbook really realize how that works. You didn't necessarily write this as, like, a body of work. It's more of an assembly, and from a lot of places, it turns out. So can you talk about the span of years that these poems cover and your curation process?
0: Yeah, you're absolutely right. Some people, and they're so lucky, like they have a project. They set out to write a book, and they're like, I'm going to write a series of poems about whatever. That's not me. I'm just not that organized. So, you know, I'm writing from whatever it is I'm experiencing at the moment. When it comes time to put the manuscript together for a book, it takes me a long time to try to figure out, like, how do these poems talk to each other? Is there an arc in the book? If there are sections, why are there sections? And some of it is really gut. Some of it is I go through the manuscript and I, like, circle words and themes to see what's repeating. I give it to other people to give me feedback. And also sort of a sense of where are we sort of in an emotional, psycho, whatever scale. Like, this one is very intense. Okay, let's have a little break. You know? And I tried to do that. You know, like, it's a lot to take in. I think of it a lot of ways. I think of it as like sculpture, right? Like building something. Like, what's the next piece? What fits here? What do I need to take away?
1: I couldn't help but notice an amping up of profanity. The first
2: all of which we'll give you right now.
1: The first segment has none. I went back and checked. There's none in the first section. There's a little bit in the second section. Mm-hmm. And then the third one is just like all the wheels are off. It's like whatever, we're here. Can you talk about the importance and impact of using profanity? I ask people this a lot because, like, it is a tool. But I think that there is a momentum to how you use profanity in Ambergris.
0: I love this. This is why I love having people like you read my book. I didn't even notice that.
2: It was unintentional.
0: It was unintentional. But it makes sense, right? Because by the end, I'm sort of like, you know, okay, you know, we're going. You know, I just think, first of all, people are swearing all over the place now in every medium, right?
2: Like, we're not gonna.
1: We swear on this medium. We just
2: bleep it out.
1: We just cover it with things.
0: Yeah. Right.
1: Like pasties on a burlesque dancer.
2: Exactly.
0: I have a Merkin poem, by the way. Do you know what a Merkin
1: is? Yes.
0: Okay. Not in this book, but I have one. You know, it's because I think as intensity grows, right, I want to be honest to whatever's happening. I want to be true to what's happening. And sometimes, you know, F is F, right? Like, this is just where we're at. It's never gratuitous. Mm. It's what I think is the best word that I could choose in that. You know, I'm thinking about the ending of one poem where I sing something, right?
1: Yeah.
0: Yeah. I mean, that is to me what sounds most natural and real that speaker would do in that moment.
2: If my dad's listening, he's always said, you could use better words. You have more words at your disposal than these. Even poets want to use these words. They're great words.
0: Yes.
2: We should use them.
1: They are good tools.
0: Yes.
2: Do you have a poem request?
1: I was between Crickets and then...
2: That was mine!
0: I love that.
1: What's the other one? To the editor who said he doesn't publish nature poems.
0: Oh, yeah. I was going to read that one because it also has a little story. So, and also it has a band in it that I know that you're fond of. So should I read that one or
2: yes,
0: should I
2: read
0: the
2: that
0: other
2: one?
1: No, gentle listener, that we all love the poem Crickets. So will you go out and get your copy of Ambergris or listen to Amy Driansky read it this weekend, that we were fond of it also.

0: Okay.
1: So this is like based on a real story. I was at a literary festival of some kind, and all these different journals had tables. And I, you know, what happens is you sort of try to chat up the editors and make yourself known to them. And all I did was walk by this one table where this person was staffing, and it wasn't a journal that I'd even ever heard of. I wasn't really even interested in sending my work to the journal. But he took one look at me and he said, "We don't publish nature poetry." And I was like, what does that even mean? So then I wrote this poem, so haha. To the editor who said he doesn't publish nature poems. If you heard a sigh of relief, it was me. Neither tree, bear, or leafed, nor bird, winged or warbling, gets past my posy. Ditto for posies. Nothing smells as sweet as anything. My love is like a red, red zero, and certainly nothing art sick. No creatures examined once, much less 13 times, and therefore we're safe from all that lumber, gamble, whinny, mew, or trumpet. Expect nary a reference to water, likewise earth, wind, or fire, unless it's one of my favorite 70s bands, and then I italicize. It's ironic. And I am not wandering lonely in the pastoral. I refuse to arise and go now, unless I'm actually ready to go now. And please, nothing of clay and wattles made, whatever wattles are. No hills, distant or dark, shrouded in mist, tattooed with cirrus, forget blood-orange sunsets, chiaroscuro, beauty, please, no beauty, terrible or otherwise, no wonder, curiosity, nothing of this world that's solidly before us, nothing about which, if I were that kind of poet, I would find words."
0: It just, to me, was such a ridiculous thing. It's like, nature, nature's everything.
2: Yes.
0: Like, you know, what would you like us to write about? Like a typewriter? Like, you know,
2: even that's
0: a telephone?
2: Made out of natural things right? In some like, way, shape, or form.
0: What does that even mean? Yeah.
2: Poet Amy Driansky, I'll say about crickets, which we both all loved. You made me look at crickets in a way that I had never thought of them before, but I'm not going to read it. You have to get the book, Ambergris or Ambergris, and you can hear about this and more poems from it at the Tell It Slant Festival at the Emily Dickinson Museum this Saturday, September 26th, and on Thursday evening, October 1st, at the APE at 33 Holly in Northampton. Thank you so much for this wonderful book of poetry, and thanks for coming in.
1: This was so fun to talk to you both. Thank you.
0: Our pleasure.
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6: Cleese, I think this might be our first segment in Tearingham.
7: This is our first time to Tearingham.
6: Do you say Tearingham or Tearingham?
8: Tearingham.
6: Dedham versus... Dedham. What's a ham? East Ham. Chatham is Chatham.
7: Chatham's Chatham.
6: Not Chatham. That's our new podcast that's about pork. Yeah. Speaking of agriculture, we're with Berkshire Agricultural Ventures and our friend Dan Carr. Where have you taken us today, Dan?
9: Woven Roots Farm.
6: Here in Tearingham, we're entering this gorgeous barn, which you were saying last time you were here was kind of under construction.
8: Right, which was, what, 4 or 5 years ago was the last time I was here? So
6: this place,
8: quite a while back.
9: And that would be why it smells so nice.
6: We've just entered the farm store. Beautiful, all wood, smells new, smells like wood. This feels like you want to have a wedding here. It looks so gorgeous. Brand new refrigeration units and all sorts of fresh agricultural stuff. What's your name?
10: My name is Jen Salinetti. Welcome to Woven Roots Farm.
6: Thank you.
10: I am the co-founder and executive director of Woven Roots Farm.
6: Farms don't often have an executive director, and farmers don't often walk around with a walkie-talkie. So this place seems like it's run like a well-oiled machine.
8: I wanted to come here because this farm business accelerator that we're building right now and is launching this fall, I tapped Jen to be one of our advisors to help develop it right from the beginning because
6: she knows what she's doing.
8: Jen's
6: an executive
8: kind of
6: director.
8: A hero.
6: She's got a walkie-talkie.
8: Exactly. She's kind of a hero of mine in the community. I love seeing the way that she brings community around her farm. Like you said, what a well-oiled machine it is that she runs. Also somebody that centers soil health, but also at having a cohesive community around her farm business. And that's kind of what we want to cultivate with this farm business accelerator. So that's why I wanted to tap Jen as an advisor, or we wanted to tap Jen as an advisor.
6: And that's part of where you enter the conversation, right? What's your name?
11: Rebecca Buzanski. I'm the executive director, another executive director, but at Berkshire Agricultural Ventures. Woven Roots is just such a spectacular farm. The whole barn structure that Jen has built is incredible. And as we walk around the fields, you'll just see, as one person said to me, it's like a museum of vegetables here. It's just beautiful what Jen is and Pete are growing here.
7: The farm store, I think we should mention, just because like it's not just vegetables or like a pickup for the CSA, but like there's local meats in there. There's products like Real Pickles is in there. They've got Brewer's crackers. It's a wealth of local products beyond the vegetables themselves.
6: We've lost Jen from Woven Roots.
12: She's a busy woman.
6: Whoa! Oh, look at this room.
11: You gotta see this.
12: Oh, wow! We're curing on you.
6: What's going on in this corner, Jen?
10: We just did our harvest of our storage onions. So what we're looking at right now is about half of our space that is sometimes used for community gatherings being filled to the brim with red onions and yellow onions. They're all curing. They'll be out here for a few weeks. We have fans going on them and keeping them in a way to dry out so that we can store them for the winter. We also have some shallots over there as well. And then there is garlic over there. What's in the bags is what we're keeping as seed garlic.
7: Who made the map of your farm? Because we don't usually come to farms that have maps.
6: Maps, executive directors, walkie-talkies.
7: It's an advanced farm.
10: Yeah. I'm definitely not the only farm that has walkie-talkies because walkie-talkies are key. They are life-changing. And the executive director thing is funny because I've been toying with my name, my title over the years. The farm map, one of our dear beloveds and honorary farm crew member, Amanda Hamilton, made that for us. And we created this as collectively and joyfully as a way to create more access to the farm, more understanding, a bird's eye view, literally, of what's going on here. We created it for our CSA members initially because they have the most access to the field. So we have another version of this that points out where Pick Your Own is. And then we broadened it out to the community because we regularly have people that are coming through here. We have gatherings that are happening. And while we now have this incredible infrastructure to be able to host people, the connection with the land and a sense of place and belonging is so important to us here. And maps are a way to ground people into where they are in the moment.
6: Tell us about the history of this farm.
10: Woven Roots was co-founded by Pete and I 24 years ago. We started as a little farm stand in the town of Lee, which is the next town over. We both had full-time jobs. We had a nice backyard garden that became fuller than and offering more than what we needed. And so we opened up a little farm stand and very quickly started to learn that there was not a lot of access to fresh food within our community. And so the feedback that we were getting from our community, the immense gratitude and joy that was coming in, gave us inspiration to really see what else we can do. So we had a quarter acre piece of land and we switched to all hand scale method so that we could grow more connected to the land, but also in a way that was much more intensive and that wouldn't be able to be done with tractors or equipment, so that we could maximize what we were growing in a very small space. We spent 14 years looking for this place where we are now. It had formerly been a dairy pasture, so it was open. We were able to start farming immediately here, and over a course of several years, slowly build a house and then vision what else we could do here in the community.
6: Like this gorgeous barn. How much farm land do you have now that you're working with?
10: So we own 5 acres of land. We rent an additional 5 acres on this side and then another 2 acres across the street from another neighbor. So we've been slowly expanding. We have 2.5 acres under production. And on that 2.5 acres, we provide food for over 1,600 people a week.
6: Wow.
10: And 2/3 of that is through our CSA program. And within that, 2/3 of the CSA program is subsidized at a low or no cost option through our Seeding Solidarity program.
7: There is a very significant social justice aspect to your farm. Can you talk to that?
10: For me, for Woven Roots, food justice is an essential component to social justice. And so my work within community organizing began in food justice. And I learned that creating pathways for food sovereignty within communities and returning to a place of reclamation, reconnection with the land, and knowledge of growing and having access to culturally relevant food is all something that is often like a disconnected thread within food access. But the justice piece of it comes in when we're really truly thinking about who is in our community, how we can be connected and in relationship with the community, how we can help create a space that is safe and inviting and inspiring and often a grounding point for people who have been displaced and dislocated from their land. And so those pieces tie into our production. You know, we do provide food, but we also provide and co-create these places of shared learning, of safety, of organizing, of joy, of grief, of tangible contact with the land that help all of us to remember and return where we came from.
6: Should we go continue to look around the farm here at Woven Roots in Tieringham?
8: Another good example of following the farmer's lead. We had nothing to do with the development of what Jen did earlier this year, except that, you know, we helped cover the cost and make it accessible to more farmers. Jen hosted a labor movement workshop with Cynthia Flores here that was about strengthening the farmers' bodies.
10: That workshop was incredible. This is our second year working with Cynthia, and we're so thrilled to be expanding this further through the support of BAV. Cynthia really works to help farmers to understand a path of sustainability and well-being while doing physical work, sometimes emotional work too, in the fields. And so Cynthia offers this holistic perspective on nutrition and rest and stretching, and collectively the farmers that are involved with that then have this way of holding each other accountable and encouraging each other to really move in the path of well-being, which was definitely not something I was thinking about when I started farming 24 years ago.
6: What are the mistakes that farmers make that takes them out of the sense of well-being? They just push themselves too hard?
10: Exactly. Yeah. Exactly. Yeah. And so a lot of times the urgency of the moment doesn't really invite us to pause to think about how we could move our body in a way that is more sustainable, really ultimately more efficient. But I love that our team now, checks in with each other, even things about water breaks, and there's a culture of care that we are really building through that work with Cynthia. It's been really incredible.
8: I think that's a great metaphor too for the larger sort of culture around farming, where we sort of expect farmers to just work themselves to death. That's a lot of what this Farm Business Accelerator arose out of. One of the things we consistently hear from farmers is they want to have a sustainable business, but they also want to have something that is you know, fulfilling their life needs, their family's needs, and actually having a business where they don't have to work from 5 a.m. to 11 p.m. at night, and where they don't have a broken body. Exactly. And that was sort of where, what this whole farm business accelerator arose out of.
11: Just to Dan's point, we really built a program based on what we were hearing from farmers and our experience with farmers, and using the farm-tested tools that we've developed over the past 9 years, which is really combining our workshops with our one-on-one technical assistance, bringing together a cohort, because we know that farmers like to learn from each other and learn better in that kind of peer-to-peer relationships. Mm-hmm. And it's going to be, it's a 2-year sustained program. Dan runs, has run for the past 2 years, a dairy business cohort. And even in that group, we find that the younger farmers really want to know about financial planning for their future. Like, smart. How are they going to send mm-hmm. their kids to college? Mm-hmm. How are they going to retire? What is that going to look like? How are they going to pass their business on to their next generation or someone else? All of that kind of planning. And it's, so that was really interesting to hear from, and that kind of popped up for us as you really have to figure out this aspect of farming for farmers. They're so passionate, so dedicated, so incredibly hardworking, but they can also get burnt out. We're in it for the long run, and we want to help our farmers be there too.
10: It's one of the things that I admire so much about Berkshire Ag Ventures, because you create the space for people to ask the hard questions and open up in a more vulnerable way. I think so often, you know, I'm reminding myself that a question that I have probably means that there are many, many others that have this question.
2: It's the roots. And more
7: with the seed.
2: With the seed. It's not about farming. More at Woven Roots Farm with Jennifer Salinetti and Rebecca Buzanski and Dan Carr, Berkshire Agricultural Ventures, as we hear more about the specific ways that they're growing their whole farm by hand, the uniqueness of their particular location, the fascinating workshops that they're bringing to more farmers, and to be how to be resilient in lots of different ways.
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6: We're at Woven Roots Farm in Tieringham with Jen, as well as Rebecca and Dan from Berkshire Agricultural Ventures.
8: These workshops, there's going to be 4 workshops this winter. It's going to kick off at Jiminy Peak. November 12th will be the first workshop. We're accepting applications right now. It's until October 15th.
11: And back to what Jen was saying, to not feel so alone in this and to be able to ask your questions. And typically your neighbor knows the answer to that question. There's just so much shared learning. There's that potential out there, and that we're really believe that this is the way to build that.
3: What's the first workshop about?
8: The first workshop's going to be about really developing a holistic goal and sort of taking an inventory of where you're at. Everybody's going to be matched up with a one-on-one consultant. So we really want people to walk away from that first workshop excited.
6: Jen, introduce us to your vegetables. Rebecca had mentioned that this is like a vegetable museum here, but where the art is being created.
10: Daikons, yeah. Thank you for seeing that.
6: Very little weeds, too. I mean, like, this is, it's pristine.
10: Yeah, thank you. Thank you. Yeah, we try to, our focus really is on growing beauty. And our whole farm is hand scale. We have permanent bed systems here. They're 50 feet long with 12-inch aisles. They're 30 inches wide, so the entire farm is systemized that way. We have over 850 beds like that. Each bed can experience having anywhere from 2 to 4 vegetables grown in there in the season, so we actually actually are working with the cash crops themselves to essentially be a cover crop. So our spacing that you see here, and the reason, part of the reason why you don't see a lot of weeds, is because we have developed over the years an understanding of just how much space a crop needs in order to become their fullest potential, but also then create the shade that's needed to keep the weed pressure down.
6: What did you do before you were farming?
10: I was farming at other places. Well, Woven Roots started when Pete and I were 23. In college, I was at UMass Amherst.
6: Woo!
10: And there's rumor that I might have been the first person to graduate with a Bachelor's of Science in Sustainable Agriculture at UMass. And I really need to do a deeper dive into this because there's a program at UMass called Bachelor's Degree in Independent Concentration. I was jumping around. I was in nutrition. I was studying plant and soil sciences, indigenous studies, and anthropology. And I was not satisfied with anything that was the exact root that was there. And so I...
6: You wove the roots together.
10: I wove the roots! Exactly. That was the beginning.
11: Jen was the first intern at Seeds of Solidarity Farm.
6: Oh, up Deb Hubby.
10: Exactly.
11: And yeah. Ricky Brook. Yeah. So incredible farmers.
10: It was so beautiful. I was living in Shutesbury, and my neighbor was having a big community party. And so, of course, I went because there's a party and a bonfire and everything. And so I met Deb and Ricky there, and I was getting ready to go into my junior year, and I was really struggling with being in the classroom. I was like, I need the tactile experience. I am like being so called to the land. How is there a way for me to incorporate this into my learning? So I got credit to be able to intern with them. I was their first intern.
6: Wow.
10: I was so inspired by all of that they had already established, as well as all that they were envisioning. And I really got to be, you know, on the ground with them, and helped me stay in school. And they were really the first inspiration towards hand scale farming, no-till farming. So I was really, you know, getting to experience like outside of the box thinking from conventional farming. You know, I had such a draw to be growing food, but I also was very disheartened by the history of agriculture, the extractive nature of agriculture, that, you know, understanding that the labor of agriculture was built off of stolen land, stolen people, and stolen labor. And so I was thinking, how is it possible that we can actually be in a place of like cultivating food in a way that's honorable to everybody again?
6: And Deb and Ricky have done a great job with that too, planting their seeds all the way out now in Tieringham. Yay. And then have gone on to Great Heights, of course, with their Garlic and Arts Festival.
10: Exactly.
6: Which is
10: the first one. That's next weekend.
6: Yeah, and bringing the idea of sustainability to a big festival with the limited amount of garbage that comes out of that. Exactly. Plus, it's cool that UMass
7: is... by two electric cars, usually.
6: Yeah, they got electric cars. They're running the stage. But now, and UMass has made a massive investment all of a sudden, $120 million, into doing exactly what you have been doing, what you forge your own path at UMass, what Deb and Ricky have been doing at Seeds of Solidarity.
7: So you really got to figure out if you were the first one.
10: I really do.
6: We learned a couple weeks ago that Richard Gere was a gymnast through UMass, so it should be easy enough to find out if you were the first person to go through this program.
7: Talk about this land here, because the land here seems really special. Like, you mentioned that it was pasture, but like, you've got like a ridge of mountains around the side. Like, this space in particular is pretty protected. Are you seeing some of the same issues that other farms are seeing as climate change affects everybody, or is this land as kind of protected as it looks?
10: I love that you're thinking that way. Yeah, we're in an upper valley, nestled in this beautiful hillside. Behind us is Berkshire Natural Resource Council land. There's 1,200 acres there, which abuts Beartown State Forest, which is 14,000 acres. And the Bidwell House Museum is over there. So there's some of their land actually ties to here. So there's a lot of land that's under conservation. But this hillside is a fascinating wall sometimes, where storms will just hang out on the other side. And sometimes we're so grateful, and other times we're like, come over here, please, right here. And so, you know, and we'll watch. I mean, there's like a vortex here or something. We'll watch storms go right around us or be right here and nowhere else. This is a hillside, a south-facing hillside, which has many benefits to it. But we experienced a lot of erosion earlier on, and our growing practices helped to really stabilize the soil, as well as integrate integrating different perennial plantings. Our soil health practices have really enabled water to move through when it needs to and then hold on when it needs to. Sometimes we'll harvest, I mean, we're in front of daikons right now, and if it was a really dry season, we could pull out a daikon and experience almost 3 feet of a root that is tapping down to find that water source, because the soil structure is leaving the spaciousness for that. And so we have seen over the years, as we put our intention and care into that, some really significant resiliency.
6: You mentioned that everything's hand scale here. How many hands are here doing this farming on these, what did you say, 80 beds that are this size?
10: There are 860 beds.
6: 860.
10: Two and a half acres under cultivation. There's a team of 11 of us that are part of Woven Roots, and about 8 people are the dedicated farmers. I'm no longer a dedicated farmer in the field, which is...
6: Executive director. Walkie-talkie.
10: Yeah, so we have a really dynamic, beautiful team. We are so thrilled that over the years, we've been able to actually contribute to, you know, workforce development in the Berkshires. With our new infrastructure, we have the ability to sell our more of our produce and other local products year-round. We're gearing up to have event rental spaces for community gatherings, co-hosting workshops. So the barn itself is weatherized. It's conditioned to be year-round for learning and sharing in community. So as we expand, you know, that area allows us to have more of a year-round guaranteed income and enables more people to be working here full-time.
7: Where else besides the CSA are people getting vegetables and fruits? Because I saw you have trees also.
10: We have a little bit of fruit.
7: Yeah, a little bit of fruit.
10: Yeah, we can keep walking too if you want.
7: I have to get away from your daikon, otherwise I'm going to take a leaf and eat it.
10: Oh my, please. Are you kidding me? Please go eat it. The veggies. Most of our produce goes through our CSA. Now, starting in October, will be our farm store. We wholesale to Guido's Fresh Marketplace, both the Great Barrington and Pittsfield location. And then we have one restaurant that we work with, one of my dearest beloveds, Avi Maloney, who owns Once Upon a Table in Stockbridge. She opened her business 5 years ago and she said, I can't do this without you. This place will only be a success if Woven Roots vegetables are here. And so we've committed to working with her as a restaurant, and that's it.
6: Rebecca and Dan for Berkshire Agricultural Ventures, if farmers are listening to this and want to be part of this accelerator, which they have until the middle of October to apply. Mm-hmm. Tell us the process. What kind of farms are you looking for? Big farms, little farms, anywhere in between?
8: All of them. And I mean, that's the whole idea of having the subgroups, so that we can have all the different types of farms together. But we do want folks that have been in business for at least 3 years. So not the brand new farms. Mm-hmm. Of the folks that have applied so far, we've had multiple multi-generation farms, and we've had multiple first-generation farms, but at least 3 years of financial records.
6: So, and on this side of the Berkshires? Or is it open to
11: farmers
6: all over?
11: Very good question. Yeah. It really, we're pulling from farmers throughout our catchment area, which is Berkshire County, Litchfield County, Connecticut, and Columbia and Dutchess County, New York. We have an info session coming up on Wednesday, September 30th.
10: Really want to uplift that this program is for everyone, for all farmers. It was actually a newer learning for me, because I had shared that there are, you know, with this growing edge of Woven Roots right now, there are a lot of challenges, a lot of opportunities, and a lot of challenges that are coming with this. And I wasn't necessarily thinking of this accelerator program as being something that is for a business that's been established for 24 years. And so I just so appreciate that it's not just for beginner farmers. While there is the caveat that you have to be in business for 3 years, you could also be in business for 50 years and it will still be relevant and supportive.
7: Mm-hmm. Everybody can learn whenever. You stop learning, you die.
6: Rebecca and Dan from Berkshire Agricultural Ventures and Jen from Woven Roots Farm here in Tyringham, thank you so much for showing us your beautiful farm.
10: Thank you. What a pleasure and honor.
11: Great to be here with you.
6: I forget now if it's Tyringham or Tyringham.
7: Tyringham.
10: It depends on who you ask, to be honest. It really does. Yeah, there was one time a community gathering down at the Firehouse Pavilion, and someone was doing a recording asking everybody how to say it, and there were variations for
6: Good. I'm
10: and
6: glad to know I'm not the
10: town,
6: only one.
10: So I was listening going, what's the right
6: I
10: way
6: do
10: to
6: it
10: say
6: right.
10: this?
7: I just made the east side of the state assumption that, like, we generally don't put the ham in the town.
6: But sometimes we do.
7: I know.
11: Amherst in Northampton, we don't mess around. There's a right way and a wrong way.
6: Oh yeah, that's right. Oh yeah, and we get listener complaints. They want us to correct our guests when they say Amherst. I was like, no, sorry.
2: According to our parent company, WGBH, or GBH, there are... we're not supposed to call them WGBH anymore. There are 19 ham towns of Massachusetts. They don't all end in saying ham. They may end in home. Like Ashburn, Ham, Bellingham, Chatham, Dedham, East Ham, Framingham,
13: I thought it was Bellingham.
2: Hingham,
13: I knew.
2: No, it's Bellingham. Needham, Oakham, or is that Oakham? That's one's on
13: That's
2: the...
13: That's Oakham.
2: Pelham, Petersham, yeah. Raynham, Stoneham, Tearingham, we just hit, and yeah. And it goes on through there.
13: But yeah. I feel like most of them don't say it anyway.
2: We'll see you tomorrow.
14: There are a whole lot of bank mergers happening right now, which means a whole lot of businesses are dealing with a whole lot of new bankers.
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16: 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The partly sunny sky this afternoon will become partly cloudy tonight, a low around 40 degrees. Mostly sunny tomorrow with highs in the mid-60s. A clear sky tomorrow night with a low around 40. Mostly sunny on Thursday with highs in the mid-60s. And a chance of showers Friday and into the weekend, highs again in the mid-60s. 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It's 4 o'clock.
17: NPR and other news outlets are avoiding showing audio or video of President Trump as a standoff over White House access for the press deepens.
18: Trump is trying to build up his own media ecosystem. 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
17: For Tuesday, September 22nd, it's All Things Considered from NPR News. I'm Scott Detrow.
18: And I'm Juana Summers. Trump spoke to the United Nations today and defended his ongoing war with Iran.
17: Our co-host Mary Louise Kelly will have the latest from New York.
19: He has always preferred a diplomatic solution, but it's an untenable threat, and the president will see his objective fulfilled one way or another.
18: And as many leaders in the American AI industry urge a slowdown, Chinese companies are pushing ahead at full speed.
20: They see the leading proponents of the very best U.S. companies saying that our systems may be unsafe, so let's slow down.
17: We'll have the latest on that ahead of a meeting between Trump and President Xi. First, this newscast.
21: Live from NPR News, I'm Lakshmi Singh. President Trump says he has a big decision to make on Iran. Does he make a deal with them or, quote, annihilate the Islamic Republic? NPR's Michelle Kellerman reports on Trump's address to the UN General Assembly today.
22: President Trump says he has some options on Iran. He says he thinks they'll make a deal after the U.S. midterm elections. But he's also warning Iran that the U.S. could, quote, drive them into hell with no chance of survival and no hope for future greatness for generations. The U.S. launched the war without international backing, and many countries are looking to the U.S. and Iran to de-escalate and reopen the Strait of Hormuz. But the Iranian-backed Houthis in Yemen are threatening another key trade route in the Red Sea. And the UN Secretary General Antonio Guterres says it's time to resolve this. Michelle Kellerman, NPR News, the United Nations.
21: After the speech, Trump said officials from the U.S. and Iran met today for 3 hours. Trump also praised the U.S.'s military operation in Venezuela earlier this year and its control of oil. To the victor belong the spoils, Trump told the international body, contradicting decades of U.S. rhetoric and U.N. principles not to explicitly connect foreign intervention with the acquisition of resources. The top Democrat on the House Judiciary Committee spoke out today on prospects for gun violence prevention after the midterms. NPR's Eric McDaniel reports Congressman Jamie Raskin is calling for a universal criminal background check for gun purchases.
0: If Democrats take control of the House in the next Congress, Jamie Raskin would be chairman of the committee with primary jurisdiction over gun violence legislation. In keynote remarks he made at a forum put on by The Trace, a newsroom that covers gun violence, Raskin celebrated the violent crime decline in the United States since the pandemic, but also noted that there was still work to be done to understand what exactly has driven it. If Democrats do take the reins, Raskin says he'll work to advance policies supported by bipartisan majorities of the public, including bump stock regulation and safe gun storage laws. He also says he doesn't know how the Supreme Court will rule on an assault weapons ban case in its coming term, but that he doesn't have high hopes that gun violence prevention advocates will prevail. Eric McDaniel, NPR News, Washington.
21: Nolan Wells' parents say they're not giving up on finding out exactly how he died. At a news conference today, his mother, Christine Wansley, expressed frustration with investigators and the grand jury that determined there was not enough evidence that the 18-year-old Mississippi student's death was likely the result of criminal conduct.
1: Elmore and I do not believe that Nolan simply and accidentally drowned. And nobody saw anything, and no one knows anything.
21: Wells was found dead 2 days after he and his friends went on a boating trip to Horn Island for the July 4th holiday. From Washington, this is NPR News.
16: And this is NEPM News. Good afternoon, I'm Kari Njiri. Autumn, which officially begins this evening, will feature cooler than average temperatures into this weekend. However, forecasters are predicting a warmer than average fall season. Candace Rensison with the National Weather Service says warmer conditions this fall and into the winter will be driven largely by the climate pattern called El Niño.
5: The sea surface temperatures over the Pacific tend to be much warmer than normal. But even what happens over in the Pacific does affect what happens in the rest of the world because it is on such a large aerial scale.
16: Rensison says the pattern could also bring more precipitation. However, she says that will be a positive thing for leaf peepers, a staple of the region's tourism industry.
5: Because we've seen a decent amount of rain across the region, that would likely help with brighter colors once we get to the foliage season.
16: Rensison says with showers likely this weekend, warmer, more seasonal temperatures in the 70s are expected next week. As the use of artificial intelligence and calls to regulate it gain widespread attention, Massachusetts U.S. Representative Jim McGovern says there needs to be standards set on an international level for the technology. The Worcester Democrat chaired a hearing on the human rights implications of AI last week. He tells NEPN's The Fabulous 413 that some AI is creeping into military strategies.
23: There's a human rights aspect to this, and we have to make sure that we are protecting the lives of innocent people. And, you know, you can't program AI to take into consideration all the various options and scenarios that you might have to deal with. I guess the long and short of it is, I don't think you can replace the human element.
16: President Trump said the Department of Justice will be involved to assess AI technology if need be, but has downplayed its potential dangers in the past 2 weeks. He called AI fears a, quote, hoax after an AI researcher at Anthropic, an AI safety and research company, quit their job and warned that the company and OpenAI are, quote, gambling with our lives, end quote. 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
18: This is All Things Considered from NPR News. I'm Juana Summers.
17: And I'm Scott Detrow. What happens when the president of the United States goes to the media capital of the world amid a standoff with the major news outlets that cover him? You get moments like this today at the UN.
25: So it's an honor to be here. I'm surprised that CNN is here covering me.
26: The United Nations allowed us in, sir.
25: You should not be here covering me. You said you weren't going to cover me.
17: That was President Trump interacting with CNN's Caitlin Collins just days after he banned the outlet from the White House. Major news outlets have suspended their pool coverage in solidarity, and NPR is not airing audio of the president right now. In response, the White House has created Trump TV, an official YouTube channel streaming 24/7 content of, quote, the latest and greatest from the administration. To discuss, we have Mark McKimmon on the line. He worked as a media consultant for former President George W. Bush and the late Senator John McCain, and is a TV producer himself. Welcome.
3: Hi, glad to be with you.
17: Mark, you know TV, you know politics. I figured you're a good person to talk to about this. And let's start with this. Just politically speaking, in this moment of so many different amateur media outlets, how much does this standoff affect how Trump's message is getting out?
3: Well, first of all, I think you saw from the coverage at the UN that people are going to find lots of different ways to cover him, but it's not going to be the coverage that he wants, and that's what he's trying to do. He's trying to control this. Back up just a little bit. I mean, all that Trump really cares about, people say he ran for the power, he ran for the money. No. At the end of the day, Donald Trump ran for president because that's the best way to get attention. He thrives on attention. That's the oxygen to his soul, is just being the center of attention. And he knew running for president would be the hottest spotlight in the world. He didn't even think he was going to win. He thought he was going to run for a while and endorse Chris Christie. So now he's got the spotlight, but he doesn't like the nature of it at times, and he thinks that he can control it. So he started this thing called Trump TV, which is just a YouTube channel, which I think is currently getting fewer views than the Muppets go to Disneyland.
17: Let's not insult the Muppets here. Have you watched Trump TV at all? I mean, what do you make of this?
3: Yeah, I just tuned in to check it out. I mean, all it is first of all, it's just a rebranding of what was already there. They've just been posting clips to the site. But the reality is the voters on either side of the aisle, they don't go to television or go to TV, any TV, to get propaganda. They want it filtered by somebody. Mm-hmm. They don't just want raw propaganda from anybody on either side of the aisle. So it's going to be a failed experiment. And I think that ultimately it's just going to drive Donald Trump crazy, because you're going to have these situations where, like we saw yesterday, where there's going to be a situation that Trump wants out there, and the audience is getting no audio, and therefore they're not going to carry it. And that is death for Donald Trump.
17: I'm thinking about a counterpoint here, though. Truth Social emerged after Trump is banned from Twitter and Facebook, a ban that was, of course, reversed when he won in 2024. But he creates this alternative landscape. A lot of people criticize it, say it looks junky, say it looks amateurish. And here we are all checking Truth Social day and night for the latest news from the president of the United States. Hasn't he had success creating his own lanes in the past?
3: Well, he has in the past, and I think that's because people had a fascination, but I think that fascination is worn out, and they're looking for something new and different, because what they were promised hasn't been delivered. So the last place they're going to go to find that is, I think, on Trump TV. I only give it a week or so before it runs out of oxygen.
17: What do you think happens next, though, with this broader standoff between Trump and the outlets covering the White House?
3: Well, I'm glad to see that the press is unified in their support for the outlets that have been barred from the White House. So the press is showing great solidarity. At the end of the day, I think that Trump needs the press more than the press needs him right now, or at least he thinks he does. So I think at the end of the day, he's going to pull it down and realize that he's not getting what he wants, which is ultimate wall-to-wall coverage from everybody worldwide.
17: Do you think the balance of that relationship has changed in the past year in terms of who needs what more?
3: Yeah, I do. I mean, I think there's an exhaustion with Trump. I mean, I think that's true with voters. I think it's true with the media. I mean, that would go for anybody who's been a two-term president. I worked for one, and I saw it as his media guy. People just, they get tired of you, and they want to change the channel. And then again, it's just an irony that the guy who understands TV most of all, that he would be now at a point where he's so upset with the coverage that he wants to turn it off, which is, again, he's like turning off his own respirator.
17: That is longtime political consultant and TV producer Mark McKinnon. Mark, thanks so much for talking to us.
3: Keep kicking it. Thanks.
4: AI is getting faster, better, and some would say scarier. In fact, recently, a lot of voices from the tech industry have warned that AI is advancing too quickly and that it could cause great harm to humanity. And those voices, they include the heads of AI companies themselves. But in order to slow things down, there needs to be global cooperation, starting with the countries with the most advanced AI companies. Those are, of course, China and the United States. The leaders of those countries will try and find a way forward this week when Chinese leader Xi Jinping meets with President Trump here in Washington, D.C. But the last time this subject came up, we didn't get very far. Seth Center led the U.S. State Department delegation in AI talks with China in 2024. Welcome to the program.
7: Thanks for having me.
4: Thanks for being here. Okay, you recently wrote a New York Times op-ed, and in part of it you say, if the past is prologue, China will have little interest in anything beyond gaining a competitive advantage. So just walk us back a bit. What happened last time?
7: The two presidents
20: agreed in a summit that the United States and China should have a dialogue about AI safety and the possibility of cooperation to manage some of the risks. And we subsequently met in Geneva several months later to try and frame an agenda. And fundamentally, what happened is the United States side took the mandate seriously, and the Chinese side decided to play for geopolitical advantage. I think they were professional and courteous in their interactions with us, but they chose not to take the AI risk seriously and preferred to, I think, play what would be called their standard diplomatic playbook.
4: I wonder if since those 2024 talks, have you seen anything that's changed to make you think that China might have a different posture this go around?
20: First and foremost, there's a body of researchers within China who take these risks now, I think, more seriously. I think the dynamic has changed politically because China now has multiple capable models, which give them a sense of confidence. And I think we have evidence that publicly, China's leadership is speaking about safety and risk in a little more openly than they did previously.
4: As we mentioned, U.S. AI leaders have been just really vocal recently about the mounting risks. Do you think that makes a difference here?
20: I think that China sees this situation a little bit differently. Imagine you're in their shoes. They know that there's growing skepticism in the United States of an AI build-out at the infrastructure level. And they see the leading proponents of the very best U.S. companies saying that our systems may be unsafe, so let's slow down. Now, if they take AI safety seriously, they will see this as a blinking warning for their own companies as well, which are only a few months behind ours. But from a strategic competition perspective, from Beijing's perspective, they may see this as a window of an opportunity to let the United States wrestle with the dilemmas of AI while they keep pushing their commercial models all around the world without talking directly about the safety of those systems.
4: Hmm. From my vantage point, there seems to be a bit of mixed messaging here. We've heard growing calls from U.S. lawmakers, industry leaders, asking for some sort of guardrails on AI, and yet President Trump has rejected calls for constraints. He said that AI is the next industrial revolution, but larger and more impactful. What kind of impact could that sort of disconnect have?
20: Well, I think both governments are struggling right now to find the right balance between strategic competition, technological competition, commercial competition, and acknowledging that there may be some risks that have to be confronted by governments. And the question in the U.S.-China relationship and many of these debates about the role of government are playing out against the backdrop of a larger China competition is, if there's not going to be a mega treaty between the United States and China to slow down AI, and I don't think that's likely, and certainly nothing in the last couple of days makes it seem like this is likely to occur, could a small section of the AI conversation be carved out in which mutual interests between the U.S. and China could get them to cooperate in small areas to reduce risk, very specifically where narrow national security risks are at stake?
4: As we mentioned, you led the U.S. State Department delegation in AI talks with China 2 years ago. What advice would you give people who are in these conversations right now?
20: One, manage expectations. I think it's very difficult to see a situation where China sees the overriding logic of its geopolitical ambitions being subordinated to AI risk concerns. Second, make sure there's a formula in place to test, press, and verify China on any agreements that are made. And third, to not to lose sight of the ball game, which is that the United States must lead in all facets of AI.
4: Seth Senner, former acting special envoy for critical and emerging technologies at the U.S. Department of State. He's now at Johns Hopkins University. Seth, thank you.
20: My pleasure.

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1: 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State Department spokesperson Timothy Piggott defends President Trump's speech today at the UN.
2: Well, he made the choice clear to the Iranian regime. They can continue their malign activities, but there will be consequences.
1: Trump told world leaders he faces a decision on Iran to strike a deal or, quote, annihilate the Islamic Republic. We'll have more on that story in about 15 minutes as All Things Considered continues on NEPM.
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1: 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In sports, the Red Sox host the Cleveland Guardians this evening in the opener of a three-game series. Meanwhile, the team announced today they've promoted Chad Tracy from interim to permanent manager after leading the club to a dramatic turnaround. The Yankees began a crucial four-game series at home against the division-leading Tampa Bay Rays with a doubleheader today. In the first game, the Yankees won 2-0. The Mets are in Texas tonight for the start of a three-game interleague series against the Rangers. And the Connecticut Sun plays its penultimate game tonight in Washington against the Mystics. They play their final game Thursday at home. It's 20 minutes past four.
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5: This is All Things Considered from NPR News. I'm Juana Summers.
0: And I'm Scott Detrow. NPR has gotten a look at Health and Human Services Secretary Robert F. Kennedy Jr.'s latest annual financial disclosure. Disclosures are required of high-ranking federal officials to guard against conflicts of interest. NPR Pharmaceuticals correspondent Sydney Lupkin is here to tell us what she's learned. Hey, Sydney.
6: Hey.
0: What caught your eye in these filings?
6: Yeah, the biggest items were two book advances Kennedy received in the last year, $2 million apiece from Skyhorse Publishing. One of the books will be called Unsettled Science. The title is a twist on the term settled science, often used to describe the evidence for vaccine safety. And that's interesting given Kennedy's current job as head of the agency charged with regulating vaccines.
0: Right, and of course, we have seen some efforts to change vaccine policies. Is there anything else in the filings that you think is worth reporting?
6: Yeah, Kennedy also received free flights to and from Fiji and Greece and the use of a vacation home. Their value totaled more than $250,000. Those were from Gavin DeBecker, a celebrity security advisor. DeBecker also wrote a book published by Skyhorse Publishing called Forbidden Facts. It alleges government suppression of information about brain damage from childhood vaccines. DeBecker says they've been friends for a long time and he has nothing to do with HHS.
0: Help me understand how much of this is unusual. I mean, a lot of politicians get book deals, mm-hmm. right? Have outside mm-hmm. income or one way or another. There's a lot of wealthy people in the administration. What do you make of this?
6: Yeah, so they're not typical, according to Virginia Cantor at Democracy Defenders Fund, which is a nonprofit that's focused on fighting corruption and protecting elections.
7: Those are large amounts of money for a government's public servant to receive while he is, you know, in office.
6: In fact, the gifts are so large that she has questions about whether, you know, this is a supplementation of salary, something that's prohibited. She said Kennedy may have wealthy friends who treat him, but what's okay when you're in the private sector is different when you become a public servant. The Department of Health and Human Services did not respond to NPR's detailed list of questions about the disclosures, but says Kennedy complies with all laws, regulations, and requirements.
0: Those book advance numbers are pretty large, aren't they?
6: Yeah, $2 million per book is a lot when you consider that the salary for being health secretary is around $250,000. And Cantor tells me the timing of the book advances is noteworthy considering rules against outside income. If you're a public servant of Kennedy's rank, you aren't allowed to do any book writing, including taking notes and getting paid for it, during your time in office. Enforcing that is tricky, though. Kennedy's also isn't supposed to promote his previous Skyhorse publishing work, according to his ethics agreement, but he posted on X about his 2021 book, The Real Anthony Fauci, over the summer during the Fauci hearings in Congress.
0: A few weeks ago, you were on the show and you talked about Kennedy's role in a possible payout in a lawsuit against a vaccine maker. Did this disclosure clear that up at all?
6: It did not. There was a small payment, $7,000, from the law firm Weisner Baum. It was listed by Kennedy as compensation for terminating an agreement about contingency fees. Before he was nominated, Kennedy consulted for the law firm, which sued Merck over its Gardasil vaccine. The litigation was settled over the summer. But Weisner Baum tells me the payment wasn't related to the Gardasil case. For context, Kennedy was initially going to take his 10% cut of the contingency fees from cases he referred to the firm, according to his original ethics agreement. But after senators balked at that during the confirmation process, an updated agreement said he would give his cut to a family member. Weisner Baum says neither Kennedy nor his family got any of the Gardasil settlement money.
0: That was NPR Pharma.

0: Paige, tell us, what did your reporting uncover that was going on at these juvenile facilities?
1: Yeah, so when something goes wrong, facility leaders are supposed to report what happened to the state's Department of Children's Services, or DCS. But staffers who worked there told my reporting partner, Aaliyah Swaby, and me that these facilities failed to report suspected abuse of kids to state officials. In one case, according to state documents, a doctor found that a boy had bruises across 80% of his body in various stages of healing, as though he had been beaten multiple times. But the facility never reported it. Former staffers also told us that they felt pressured to not call 911. One former facility nurse told us that another staffer discouraged her from calling 911 after a guard was badly beaten by youth. Turns out that guard had a lacerated spleen, a concussion, and broken ribs. The company that operates these facilities, Wayne Halfway House, told us that the situation was contained within a matter of minutes before law enforcement response was needed.
0: What else did you find?
1: Nearly 24 former employees and teens said that they suspected sexual abuse was taking place, even though sexual relationships between staff and incarcerated youth are illegal under any circumstances. But some employees say that they did not report that abuse because they were scared of retaliation from leadership.
0: And these facilities that you were investigating, who runs them?
1: So Jason Cruz is a businessman from a small town here in Tennessee, and over the years, he has quietly grown his company, Wayne Halfway House, and the state has really become reliant on him as an operator of juvenile facilities. Today, his company runs all three of the state's highest security juvenile prisons. Think barbed wire, cells that lock. He has about 300 total beds for juvenile justice youth.
0: And the company, how did it respond to these allegations?
1: We sent a long list of questions to the company, and in a statement, they said that it follows state policy and law. Officials vehemently denied that Cruz or his company have ever discouraged staff from reporting serious or life-threatening incidents to the state or to 911. It describes its former employees that we interviewed as untrustworthy sources with a clear bias against the company and their allegations as, quote, substantially flawed.
0: What about the state of Tennessee?
1: Yeah, as for the state, the Department of Children's Services confirmed that they're looking into the incidents that are reporting uncovered. And just last week, several state lawmakers wrote a letter to DCS demanding answers about safety and oversight in these facilities in response to our investigation. But DCS did not respond to our request for comment about that letter.
0: Paige Flager is WPLN's criminal justice reporter and a fellow in the ProPublica Local Reporting Network. Paige, thank you.
1: Thank you for having me.

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1: Three news organizations are suing President Trump after his administration cut off their access to the White House. He explicitly said he didn't like their stories. Now the news organizations argue that amounts to viewpoint discrimination. The first court hearing begins on the next Morning Edition from NPR News.
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0: graphitestudio.us, and by Amherst College, presenting Kate Crawford on The Cost of Scale, the Challenges Facing Artificial Intelligence, on Tuesday, September 29th at 5, open to the public, amherst.edu. The partly sunny sky this afternoon will become partly cloudy tonight with a low around 40, mostly sunny tomorrow with highs in the mid-60s, and more sun on Thursday with highs again in the mid-60s. A new summary is next here at 88.5 NEPM, NPR News and Local Perspective for Western Mass. It's 4:30.
1: Live from NPR News in Culver City, California, I'm Duane Brown. In New York, during his speech at the United Nations today, President Trump presented an ominous vision of Latin America. NPR's Ada Peralta tells us he painted a continent beset by drug cartels, which he called the enemies of humanity.
2: President Trump said the United States was reasserting its power in the Western Hemisphere to, quote, create a safer future for all of us. In Trump's view, the cartels in Latin America are terrorists. He said, quote, like ISIS, they should be killed, exiled, or detained as enemy combatants without the possibility of release, which is what we're doing. Trump also called on Mexico to, quote, reclaim control of its soil from the enemies of humanity. And he lauded his administration's use of military force to destroy ships in the Caribbean. Human rights groups and the UN itself have condemned the attacks, saying they are extrajudicial killings that violate international law. Ada Peralta, NPR News, Mexico City.
1: A federal judge in Michigan has agreed to undergo routine alcohol testing and treatment to resolve a complaint about his behavior. NPR's Carrie Johnson with the story.
3: A new judicial order says actions by Judge Thomas Ludington had a serious effect on the court's reputation and public confidence in his ability to carry out his duties. Ludington stayed on the job as a federal judge for months after his arrest, ultimately pleading no contest. He's been on voluntary leave of absence since February. A new order by Federal Appeals Court Judge Jeffrey Sutton says Ludington will remain on leave until September 2027, in order to ensure his recovery's on solid footing. Gabe Roth, who runs a watchdog group on the courts, says the judge should donate nearly $400,000 in pay he's set to receive during his leave to local charities.
1: That's Carrie Johnson. You're listening to NPR News. At least 11 students are injured after a shooter opened fire near a high school in western Turkey. Turkish authorities say the shooter was also a student and arrested. NPR's Hadil El-Shawchi has more.
4: Turkish Justice Minister Akin Gürlek said an investigation was underway to reveal how the school shooter came to possess the weapon. He said that the motive was still unknown. The student opened fire in front of a technical high school in the Turgutlu district in Manisa province in western Turkey. Gürlek said that authorities were investigating the shooter's claims of bullying by other students. The shooter's parents and grandfather were also taken into custody, he said. Turkish media reported that the shooter took the weapon from their grandmother's house. The shooting comes 5 months after two back-to-back school shootings in the southeast of Turkey. Hadil Al-Shalchi, NPR News, Istanbul.
1: The final toxicology results show actress Hayden Panettiere died of an accidental drug overdose. That report, released today by the county coroner's office in South Carolina, found a mix of drugs in her system, including fentanyl, along with anti-anxiety medication, one for bipolar disorder, and a muscle relaxant. Federal authorities will likely be looking into the source of the fentanyl after Panettiere flew from California to South Carolina just before her sudden death last month. 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
0: And this is NEPM News. I'm Kari Ingeri. Massachusetts Governor Maura Healey today proposed a two-month gas tax holiday, saying she'll put election season legislation before lawmakers. Her comments come days after her Republican opponent Mike Minogue launched an ad saying he would suspend the tax until prices stabilize. However, House Speaker Ron Mariano has called suspending the gas tax fiscally irresponsible. Both Healey and Mariano are blaming President Trump for rising gas prices. Meanwhile, Governor Healey is pressing immigration officials for immediate answers following a wave of ICE arrests in New Bedford yesterday. Advocates say at least a dozen longtime residents were picked up on their way to work, leaving frightened families in the dark about where their loved ones were taken. State officials say they are stepping in to help affected families. And Stockbridge in West Stockbridge, Massachusetts, are seeking a new shared fire chief following the current chief's upcoming resignation. The Berkshire Eagle reports an interim will step in to ensure emergency services continue without disruption. This is NEPM.
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6: It's All Things Considered from NPR News. I'm Scott Detrow in Washington.
7: And I'm Mary Louise Kelly at United Nations headquarters in New York. We're just inside the main front doors. Behind me is the main General Assembly Hall. I'm watching people coming and going, and it's either heads of state or they're wearing an earpiece. A lot of people guarding the heads of state and delegations here today. Speech after speech after speech from world leaders that kicked off with UN Secretary General Antonio Guterres this morning, but probably even more highly anticipated was President Trump, who addressed the UN in a speech that was interesting both for what he said and what he didn't say. I have questions, so I want to put them to a member of the administration. We have invited Tommy Pickett, who is spokesperson for the State Department, to take those questions, and he is waiting on us a few blocks from here at his hotel. So let's walk over. Can we give you the seat of honor? Tommy Pickett, good to see you. Welcome back to All Things Considered.
8: Thanks for having me on.
7: All right, so we heard a lot from President Trump today about Iran. He defended his record on the war there, said Iran was the bully of the Middle East, that they are a bully no more. I'm paraphrasing. I want to note we're not playing that sound because NPR is not using audio from White House events until further notice in solidarity with our fellow journalists following, as you know, several news outlets being barred from White House grounds. On Iran and the defense of his record, how do we square that with Iran has cost $38 billion and counting, its nuclear program is where it was, regime change didn't happen, Iran has proved it can shut the Strait of Hormuz and keep it shut, and anybody who's put gas in their car lately knows that gas is now at pushing $4.50 a gallon.
8: Well, a few important points. Operation Midnight Hammer obliterated several of their nuclear sites. We saw Operation Epic Fury decimating their military capability.
7: But that was before this war that the U.S. started in February.
8: Well, I think it's important to look at this in context, and that the president's actions have taken concrete steps to prevent the Iranian regime from obtaining a nuclear weapon. If the Iranian regime had a nuclear weapon, people would be paying gas prices three or four times higher than they are now because the Iranian regime could act with impunity to shut down the strait entirely. What we're seeing now because of the U.S. military is the clearing of mines. We're seeing the ability of oil to move through the strait at approximately 60 to 70% of where it was before this began. But ultimately, the Iranian regime having a nuclear weapon was an untenable threat that needed to be addressed.
7: The president renewed his threat to annihilate the entire country today, to blow it up. Is that helpful to diplomatic efforts to try to end the war?
8: Well, he made the choice clear to the Iranian regime. They can continue their malign activities, but there will be consequences. The president has been clear from the beginning that he wanted a diplomatic solution. The door for diplomacy was opened again and again and again, and yet the Iranian regime has continued to refuse to make that deal, continued to pursue malign activities.
7: I guess what I'm getting at is we're 7 months in. I didn't hear anything new in the president's speech today that suggests we won't be in the same place another 7 months from now.
8: Well, I think part of what he was pointing to, in addition to the kinetic military action we've discussed, is the fact that we have seen oil move through the Strait of Hormuz at levels that are increasing. The fact that we have Operation Economic Outcast, which is costing the regime every single day. So the president has all the cards here, and he was laying out a clear vision, a clear path here in terms of what the situation is, and the fact that fundamentally the Iranian regime has a choice, either to become a prosperous nation that is at peace with its neighbors, or to continue its malign activities and suffer the consequences.
7: I don't know if you got to hear the very first speech this morning from outgoing UN Secretary General Antonio Guterres. His final speech, he's coming to the end of his second term, he warned about fault lines in our world. He says they are widening. He said cracks have become canyons. And he also warned that events of this past year show that even superpowers should recognize, and I quote, that their power isn't so super. Did you hear that as being aimed at the U.S.?
8: I don't want to necessarily put words in his mouth, but what I can say is what the president's accomplished. And I think he has accomplished really historic things for the betterment of the United States, which is always the primary goal of any president of any country, but also for our partners and allies around the world in terms of win-win deals that we've seen. I think the important issue, and I think something to stress, is that fact that the president is not afraid to raise hard conversations. The president has put that to an end, and we've seen concrete progress in addressing those, whether that's NATO spending, whether that's in Greenland, whether that's addressing mass migration, and the entire world is better because of it.
7: I guess the question is, you know, we've been talking, you and I, about how President Trump likes to raise hard conversations. He's there at the United Nations giving, as the administration sees it, constructive criticism to that body. When constructive criticism is given to the U.S., is the U.S. willing to listen?
8: Well, look, I think we have continued conversations with our allies and partners around the world. The president is a deal maker. So when he goes out and raises these issues, he has shown again and again that he is able to make a deal that is a win-win. The Greenland example is a perfect example of this.
7: But the reaction to the Secretary General's words this morning, even a superpower isn't so super.
8: Well, I think President Trump is showing that the United States can still accomplish historic and unprecedented things. I think that's been clear from this administration. What he has been able to accomplish, I think, has shown that America is only stronger and more prosperous than it's ever been.
7: Since you work for this administration, and since I'm a reporter trying to cover this administration, I have to ask, are you comfortable with the decision to bar CNN, MS Now, and Politico from White House grounds?
8: Look, President Trump speaking to this very clearly. The president clearly has concerns in terms of what he has clearly expressed on Truth and other avenues. And the fact
7: that it's not— Are you comfortable with the decision?
8: I mean, it's a decision based off of accessing very sensitive and secure spaces. It's not saying that CNN and other entities can't continue to operate, but it's about access to certain spaces. And that's something that's always a continued conversation. Under the Obama and Biden administrations, there were many conversations with reporters about who was able to access White House grounds. That's a routine part of that, and the president making a very clear case here about his concerns and really speaking quite transparently about those.
7: Just for the record, do you believe freedom of the press is essential to a healthy democracy?
8: I think that's a separate question than what we're having here. Freedom of the press is something that we strongly abide by. That's part of why we've opposed so many censorship elements, both elements that we viewed the previous administration doing that we reversed, but also foreign countries in terms of extraterritorial censorship. So we don't take a backseat to anyone on freedom of the press. What this is a discussion of is access to certain buildings and sensitive grounds, and that's always a constant conversation. It was a conversation under Biden, under Obama, with reporters as well, and the president making his concerns very clear.
7: I didn't hear a yes to that, though, that freedom of the press is essential to a healthy democracy.
8: Oh, yes. No, I mean, we take a backseat to no one on freedom of the press. We abide by freedom of the press. We defend freedom of the press internationally. That's part why I brought up the censorship issue, because we have seen elements of censorship which we strongly oppose in order to defend freedom of the press.
7: Are those outlets, MS Now, CNN, Politico, are they welcome at your department, at the State Department?
8: Well, look, right now we have no announcements to make in terms of changes to our press coverage, but fundamentally, again, it's a conversation of access to certain spaces, and it's not about covering the administration in terms of CNN and MS Now and Politico. Still have the ability to do that, still have the ability to operate, and we continue to defend freedom of the press around the world.
7: Well, I appreciate you taking our questions today. Tommy Pigott, thank you.
8: Thank you.
7: Tommy Pigott is the State Department spokesperson speaking with us from the hotel where the State Department has set up camp this week on the sidelines of the United Nations General Assembly.
6: You're listening to All Things Considered from NPR News. The World Health Organization adopted a treaty last year to try to be better prepared for the next pandemic, but the agreement is still in limbo because countries cannot agree on the most contentious part, how to share data about vaccines or drugs. The latest rounds of negotiations wrapped up ahead of the UN General Assembly this week. Here to discuss is NPR's global health correspondent, Jonathan Lambert. Hey, John.
9: Hey, Scott.
6: So bring us up to speed. What is this treaty all about?
9: It's basically an effort to try to learn from some of the mistakes of the COVID-19 pandemic. And the heart of it is really about equity. During COVID, drug companies made vaccines in record time. And this is in large part because they had access to the virus's genetic data in those really early days. but access to those shots was extremely unequal. 7 months into vaccine campaigns, about 80% of the shots went to high-income countries, while low-income countries got just 1%. Countries don't want this to happen again. In principle, countries agreed that they should share data on pathogens, and in principle, they agreed that all countries should be able to access resulting vaccines or drugs.
6: Okay, but there's often a difference between in principle and in actuality, right?
9: Yes, yeah, and countries cannot agree on how any of this would actually work. And the different sides have been negotiating for over a year to not much effect.
6: Take me through the different sides.
9: So it's largely a division between the global north and the global south, or wealthy countries and lower income countries. Pharmaceutical companies are concentrated in wealthy countries, and these countries want a system where data on new pathogens is available as quickly and easily as possible. They say that'll help companies get to a vaccine or drug faster, which in a pandemic can save lives worldwide.
6: Okay, so what do lower income countries say to that?
9: They think that kind of open system could lead to the same sort of inequities we already saw. They want as strong a guarantee as they can get that if they share data on a pathogen sample or if they share data or a pathogen sample today, that they'll eventually get the vaccines or drugs that were made from that data. So they want to kind of attach strings to the data using access to it as a kind of leverage.
6: What could those strings look like?
9: One option would be to put all of this pathogen data in a closed database, so companies or scientists can only access it if they sign a contract with WHO and agree to share benefits. The contract could require some portion of vaccines developed to go to WHO for free or at cost. It might also involve requirements for sharing technology so that lower-income countries can eventually make the vaccines themselves. Wealthier countries have bought into some of this, but not as a condition of accessing the data. They say that those strings will ultimately slow down science, and speed is crucial in a pandemic. But lower-income countries don't necessarily buy this. Sangeeta Shashikant works for the Third World Network, a group advising lower-income countries. And she says that high-income countries kind of want it both ways.
10: They want the sharing of pathogen and data to happen, but they do not want the benefit sharing. They're saying that, you know, that is kind of optional, you know.
6: What about the U.S.? Is it involved in these talks?
9: So not since leaving the WHO last year, but the U.S. has been making these one-on-one deals with countries kind of on the side that could be undermining the pandemic treaty negotiations. Those deals often involve sharing pathogen data with the U.S. directly in exchange for, say, some kind of health aid. Suri Moon, a policy analyst at the Geneva Graduate Institute, likened those deals to, quote, termites in the house that they're trying to build. And there's a worry that eventually that house could collapse before the pandemic treaty is finished. Negotiations are set to continue through next May, which many view as kind of the deadline for any sort of final deal.
6: NPR Global Health correspondent Jonathan Lambert, thank you so much.
9: Thank you.

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9: 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AARP.org/MA. Student achievement in Massachusetts continues to decline. That's according to the latest results from the MCAS exams. We'll have details ahead, along with other news headlines from NPR and NEPM News, coming up in about 10 minutes here at 88.5 NEPM. Partly cloudy this evening as we enter officially into fall. A low tonight around 40 degrees. Mostly sunny and breezy tomorrow with highs in the mid-60s. 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
10: It's All Things Considered from NPR News. I'm Scott Detrow.
11: And I'm Juana Summers. For many American families, the cost of childcare is quickly becoming unaffordable. That's why some are increasingly turning to older generations for help. NPR's Joe Hernandez reports on the rise of grandparents filling the childcare gap.
12: Mary Jo Galusha's home in Newark, Delaware is ready for the grandkids, starting with the dedicated playroom she's set up in the basement.
13: We've got fun toys down there that I've collected, and we go outside, and I have a garden, and we plant and do that kind of stuff. I have a swimming pool, a little plastic swimming pool.
12: Galusha is one of millions of grandparents across the U.S. who help to look after their grandchildren. In her case, that means 4 days a week with her nearly two-year-old granddaughter, Robin.
13: I'm good being home with her. We have fun. She's lots more energy now, though.
12: The family's arrangement dates back a couple of years to when Galusha's daughter only had one child. Stacia Bourne says she and her husband wanted to grow their family, but the potential cost gave them pause, having already put their son, George, in daycare.
14: And the cost for childcare for him is about the same as our mortgage. So it would have just been another cost like that.
12: That was until her mother made an offer. If Bourne wanted to have another baby, Galusha said she'd retire and move to the East Coast to help provide childcare. Bourne says the couple didn't have family nearby when George was born early in the pandemic.
14: Knowing that that wouldn't be the situation for another made us feel like this is doable and might even be enjoyable to have a young child.
12: Galusha retired from her job as a school teacher in Idaho, packed up her belongings, and drove cross-country in her red Volkswagen Beetle. For Bourne, a University of Delaware psychology professor, having her mother watch Robin serves a financial benefit and also helps her avoid emotional goodbyes at the daycare door.
14: It's not hard like that when it's with your own mom. Yeah, so I just feel really lucky. To be able to leave my daughter with someone that I think is a better parent than I am.
12: Grandparents helping to take care of their grandchildren is nothing new, but the surging cost of childcare has made alternatives like this even more critical for families who struggle to pay for care. Last year, the average cost of childcare for children under 5 in the U.S. was more than $13,000, according to Child Care Aware of America. Nicole Jorwick, chief program officer of the national group Caring Across Generations, says families are leaning on grandparents for help more often.
15: The reality is that because this country hasn't invested in a child care infrastructure that is flexible and affordable and reliable, grandparents are filling in the gaps that the service system leaves behind.
12: A recent study by AARP quantified just how often grandparents are doing that work. Of those who help with childcare but aren't full-time caregivers, the median amount of time grandparents spend caring for grandchildren is 200 hours per year, or roughly 3.8 hours per week, the group found. Madonna Harrington Meyer, a Syracuse University sociology professor who studies aging, says grandparents tend to have similar parenting philosophies as their children and often provide care for free or at a low cost.
16: But perhaps the biggest benefit is that they are so flexible. Unlike a formal daycare situation, often grandparents will come to your house, or they'll alternate between watching the children at their own house and at the grandparents' house.
12: Studies have shown there can be cognitive benefits for grandparents who spend time with their grandkids. But childcare is also hard work, as grandparents themselves well know. And as they get older, whether grandparents provide care may depend on their physical health, how close they live to their grandkids, or whether they want to do it at all. For some grandparents, it may also be socially isolating or impact their careers. Yolanda Lattimore, a 59-year-old grandmother in Atlanta, cares for her 1-year-old granddaughter, Mavi, about 1.5 days each week to help her daughter's family.
17: I felt like I could make the sacrifice more than they could, and it has been. It truly has been a sacrifice.
12: Lattimore has worked as a blogger and podcaster in Atlanta and also sells handmade soaps online. When Mavi was born, she offered to help provide childcare, even if it meant less time for work. Lattimore loves spending time with Mavi and calls being a grandmother an amazing journey. But she also remembers what it was like for her to try to balance parenting and her career when she was raising her own kids.
17: When my daughter got ready to start her family, I just didn't want her to go through that. You know, I wanted her to have the balance. If work-life balance exists for somebody, I wanted it for my daughter.
12: For now, Lattimore says she plans to look for a more flexible job while she continues helping to care for her granddaughter. She says Mavi may go to daycare at some point, but it will depend on a few things.
17: You know, it gets demanding, or Mavi will get to decide. Come in. Here comes Mavi. You need me now. And Mavi loves being on the phone. She loves phone calls. Yeah. All right. So duty calls.
12: And just like that, Lattimore was back at it. Joe Hernandez, NPR News.
10: I have good news. It is officially Fat Bear Week. If you have no idea what I'm talking about, Fat Bear Week is the annual online competition where people around the world vote for their favorite chubby brown bear at Alaska's Katmai National Park and Preserve. Last year, more than 1 million people participated, myself included. Alaska Public Media's Ava White reports.
18: Think of March Madness, but with 1,000-pound bears instead of basketball teams. Katmai Park Ranger Sarah Bruce says the bigger the bear, the better.
19: There is no such thing as too fat of a bear. The fatter a bear is, the healthier that bear is.
18: Bears need a lot of body fat to survive winter hibernation. This year's contest will feature 16 chubby contenders. The field includes Chunk, last year's weighty winner, along with a few offspring of former champions. And for the first time, Bruce said whole bear families are included. So if you vote for Bear 901, you're voting for a mother and her cub.
19: And then to kind of show off how the mothers have to feed not only themselves, but all of these other cubs with them too.
18: Katmai National Park and Preserve is almost only accessible by boat or plane. It's on the Alaska Peninsula, which the Park Service estimates has more bears than people. Bruce, the park ranger, says the abundant salmon runs there allow bears to almost double their body weight. Fat Bear Week started in 2014 as a one-day celebration. The bears have since become internet celebrities, drawing fans from all over the world. Like Landon Norman, a priest who lives in Arkansas and runs a popular Fat Bear Week Facebook group. He has a handful of favorite bears in the competition, including number 164, or Bucky.
20: And he's like crazy big. So I have a feeling that he's probably going to become one of the more dominant bears that are out there.
18: He thinks people love Fat Bear Week because it offers a welcome break from the everyday stressors of life.
20: I think I probably enjoy it more because my job is really hard. It's like a reprieve. It's just like, oh, cool. I'm going to look at bears. It's just lighthearted.
18: Online voting runs through September 29th when a chunky champion will be crowned. For NPR News, I'm Ava White in Anchorage.
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3: 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Partly cloudy tonight, a low around 40 degrees, mostly sunny and breezy tomorrow, highs in the mid-60s. 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
4: All eyes are on New York, where global leaders are gathering for the opening of the United Nations General Assembly.
5: Our co-host Mary Louise Kelly is there and speaks to the head of the Council on Foreign Relations.
4: It's Tuesday, September 22nd, and this is All Things Considered from NPR News. I'm Juana Summers.
5: And I'm Scott Detrow. The Baltimore Orioles are winding up another tough season.
4: I speak with owner David Rubenstein about the lessons he's learned since purchasing his hometown team.
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5: Also, how comedian Pooja Reddy drew from her childhood in a Kentucky farming community for her new country cabaret show.
7: I would listen to the country songs and I would be writing myself into the music. 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
4: Those stories and more are coming up after this summary of the day's news.
8: Live from NPR News in Washington, I'm Ryland Barton. President Trump says U.S. and Iranian officials held a three-hour meeting on the sidelines of the U.N. General Assembly today. NPR's Franco Ordonez reports that Trump spoke positively about reaching an agreement.
9: President Trump called it a very good meeting, saying he couldn't imagine why it wouldn't go well, considering their options are, quote, potential greatness or obliteration. The meetings would have been going on about when Trump took the stage at the U.N. General Assembly and warned that he himself had a big decision to make. To, quote, make a deal or annihilate the Islamic Republic and drive them into hell with no chance of survival. The president didn't say how he plans to resolve the enduring conflict, but the three-hour meeting represents the most significant return to diplomacy since talks broke down earlier this summer over control of the Strait of Hormuz. Franco Ordonez, NPR News.
8: Meanwhile, President Trump's calling for a ban on exporting diesel fuel as record high prices impact farming and shipping ahead of the midterm elections. Analysts say the move could lower diesel prices for Americans in the short term, but would eventually raise prices across the world, including in the U.S. Israeli Prime Minister Benjamin Netanyahu took aim at New York City Mayor Zohran Mamdani ahead of the U.N. General Assembly. Mamdani doubled down on his call for Netanyahu to be arrested for alleged war crimes for Israel's conduct in its war in Gaza, as NPR's Kat Lonsdorf reports.
10: Netanyahu posted a short video in English on social media.
11: Shame on you, Mr. Mamdani.
10: Reiterating that he is coming to the United Nations later this week. Netanyahu's visit to New York for the UN General Assembly has been controversial. The International Criminal Court has an outstanding warrant for his arrest for alleged war crimes on civilians during Israel's war against Hamas in Gaza. Mamdani has repeatedly stated his belief that Netanyahu is a war criminal and that federal authorities should arrest him if he steps foot in New York. Netanyahu is scheduled to arrive Thursday morning for an address to the UN before heading back to Israel the same day. Kat Lonsdorf, NPR News, Tel Aviv.
8: Young Americans without college degrees are seeing one of the strongest job markets in decades. NPR's Windsor Johnston reports unemployment among workers aged 22 to 34 who don't have a degree is near a 20-year low.
12: The Burning Glass Institute says the job market looks much different for recent college graduates who are having a harder time finding work. Georgetown University economist Harry Holzer says one reason is the strength of the construction industry.
13: I do think the construction sector is strong right now. You know, all these data centers being built is creating a lot of jobs for skilled construction workers.
12: Holzer says more baby boomers are retiring from the skilled trades just as immigration slows. Windsor Johnston, NPR News.
8: The U.S. stock market held near its record high today after oil prices eased again. This is NPR News.
3: And this is NEPM News. Good afternoon, I'm Kari Ngiri. Large numbers of students in Massachusetts remain below state learning expectations. That's based on the results from the standardized exam known as the MCAS, discussed at today's State Board of Education meeting. Several members called for an immediate special meeting to discuss possible interventions. Board member Erica Fisher said she was appalled by the results.
14: We are failing 60% of our students and 20% of our schools.
3: Fisher said the state needs to provide the resources to make some big changes.
14: Superintendents need to use every lever at their disposal and shift teachers, shift curriculum, and if they are unable or unwilling, then DESE needs to do what they can do.
3: For education policymakers, the MCAS data is expected to add urgency to implementing a new literacy program for grades K through 2-3 and addressing the ongoing problem of chronic absenteeism. A high school graduation framework is still being written and would establish broader student expectations than the MCAS. In 2024, voters approved a ballot question to remove the standardized test as a graduation requirement, but it remains a measurement of how well students are doing. A spokesperson for longtime Connecticut U.S. Representative John Larson is confirming the Hartford Democrat will not seek a third-party run in November's general election. Larson, who represents the state's first congressional district, lost to former Hartford Mayor Luke Bronin in the August primary. In a statement to the Connecticut Mirror, Larson said the party must unify to take on President Trump. Meanwhile, a federal judge in Rhode Island has struck down a Trump administration directive that would have barred some immigrants from accessing certain federal programs, including Head Start preschools, community health clinics, and adult education programs. U.S. District Judge Mary McElroy, who was appointed by Trump in 2019, temporarily barred his administration last year from moving forward with the rule. Yesterday, she made the injunction permanent. 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
5: It's All Things Considered from NPR News. I'm Scott Detrow in Washington.
16: And I'm Mary Louise Kelly in New York, where the United Nations is still standing. The UN General Assembly is in full swing, UNGA Week, as the diplomats who are racing past you in the hallways call it. In years past, President Trump has used his address here to threaten the UN. Today, he spoke of himself as a peacemaker, someone ending wars, except for Iran, which he threatened once again to annihilate, his word. Well, Michael Froman was watching and listening. Michael Froman is president of the Council on Foreign Relations, and he is here with me now in our New York Bureau. Hi there.
17: Thanks for having me.
16: What was your top takeaway from today?
17: Well, first of all, I think the president did try and position himself as a peacemaker, somebody to resolve all of the outstanding foreign policy issues that have bedeviled the United States for years.
16: Except for the countries he wants to annihilate.
17: Well, including Iran,
16: Cuba and Iran,
17: the Middle East,
16: yeah.
17: Venezuela, perhaps Cuba down the road. But as you said, on Iran, there was very much a path to be taken, whether it's reach agreement or annihilation. On the Middle East, the Gaza plan that he put forward. I think we're 1.5 points into a 20-point plan. It's difficult to see how we progress from here. And on Russia-Ukraine, he called for an end to it. He said it has to end, but there wasn't any specifics about how we might get there, although his administration has certainly been engaged in that process. Notably absent, almost any mention of China, the competitor of the United States, conceivably the one who with the United States is defining the nature of the world order going forward. And there was very little mention of that at all. And with regard to AI, really all systems go, that we are in a competition, we're going to win, and there's going to be very little effort to put guardrails or regulation around it.
16: Except that President Trump would like to rename it, because the artificial, that is the A in AI, President Trump says makes it sound fake, and he says it's not.
17: It's a branding issue.
16: Stay with Iran for a second. The president of Iran, Masoud Pezeshkian, is expected to speak, scheduled to speak at the UN tomorrow. Same stage. Any guesses as to what we will hear?
17: Well, my sense is he'll go through the litany of criticisms and complaints about the United States and Israel over the last several years. But he's not in a great, particularly strong position, because the UN, including the Security Council, has condemned Iran for closing the Strait of Hormuz, and there's an international effort to keep it open. So most of the delegates in the hallway will be on the side of those who would like to see normalcy reimposed on the Strait of Hormuz, and ships being able to pass freely, as had been the case really for decades before.
16: It doesn't sound like you're holding your breath for a major diplomatic breakthrough to emerge from this gathering of the United Nations generals.
17: No, look, the most important meetings are those probably not in the hallway but along the sides. The fact that the Trump administration has met with the Iranians, will continue to meet conceivably with them while they are in town, and hopefully they can make progress there on the outstanding issues.
16: That's interesting that a lot of the meat of the diplomacy is happening in these private meetings, bilateral meetings on the sidelines, as opposed to within the Security Council or the General Assembly. Does that speak to the relevance of the United Nations big picture in 2026?
17: Well, the United Nations is really, it's a tale of two institutions. There's the operating institutions like the World Food Program or UNICEF that do really important on-the-ground work in the most difficult circumstances of dealing with humanitarian needs, health, development, and the like. And those are struggling now under limited resources, but really play a vital role. And then there's the political side of the UN, the General Assembly, the Security Council, where delegates get together to pass resolutions. In effect, if you look back over UN history, division has been more the norm than the exception. During the Cold War, the U.S. and the Soviet Union agreed on very little, and very little got through the Security Council. Now, between the competition with China and the conflict with Russia, again, the Security Council is not very effective. And the real question for the future is, as we are about to pick a new Secretary General, new leadership of the UN, will there be somebody there who can build consensus among the member states, create credibility, be a larger-than-life figure to address some of these big issues like war and peace that the UN was designed and intended to deal with, or will it be more of a bureaucratic approach and really be susceptible to the pressures of politics from the United States or elsewhere?
16: Huge and very open question as outgoing Secretary General Antonio Guterres prepares to wrap up at the end of this year. You mentioned that we didn't hear much about China in this speech today, perhaps because the big meeting with China is coming on Thursday, and it will not be at the UN. It will be back in Washington. I was going to ask what you're watching for next. Will you be shifting your gaze along with many of the rest of us to Washington as this week progresses?
17: Well, I imagine. I don't think there's high expectations of major deliverables coming out of this meeting. It's a state visit, but it's a relatively short state visit. I think the hope is from the part of the administration, I think also on the part of the Chinese, is just to keep this low level of detente going, stability in the relationship over the course of the year. This is the second of four potential summits there will be this year between President Xi and President Trump. There may be some progress on a trade issue here or a trade issue there, but the fundamental issues in the relationship are really being swept under the rug for now, and in the hopes of maintaining stability.
16: Talking better than not talking. Michael Froman, President of the Council on Foreign Relations. Happy UNGA Week to you.
17: Thank you very much.
16: Thank you.
5: New York-based comic Pooja Reedy recognizes the details of her life can sound like an outlandish setup to a joke. She turned her small-town Kentucky youth of hunting, fishing, and country music into a new country cabaret show that defies stereotypes in witty ways. Julie Height of Nashville Public Radio got a preview.
18: Plenty of comics draw material from their childhoods. Pooja Reddy does that too, but plays up the paradoxes involved.
19: Y'all, I had an amazing childhood. They would have written books about it. Like Chicken Soup for the Indian Girl Soul, who was the only brown person in her school, and her classmates would call her Pooja, because they thought she was Mexican.
18: In that original song, Reddy describes the Kentucky farming community of her youth, a place where she learned about Southern politeness and chewing tobacco at a tender age. What it lacked was doctors, like her dad, which is why her South Indian immigrant parents settled their family there. They've all since left, but Reddy recently returned to reminisce.
7: I felt like I had a very normal Southern upbringing, just like any of my other classmates did. But at the end of the night, I was just going home and I was eating pappu and annam and biryani and eating some South Indian food.
18: Her family sometimes trekked to the nearest Hindu temple 90 miles away. Reddy also socialized with her friends at their Christian congregations.
7: I don't think I've ever been confused about my identity in terms of how Indian I am or how American I am. That's never been a conflict for me.
18: It was others who had hang-ups. When she left the South for an internship, she says people felt the need to tell her their low opinions of Kentuckians, like,
7: I've never met anyone from Kentucky. It's probably because they're not smart enough to leave. How could you be from there? I think experiences like that made me want to tell stories about what it means to be a person of color that has a strongly Southern identity.
18: Storytelling is a skill Reddy's always used to bridge cultural differences. In one of her signature comedy bits, she recalls begging her parents to let her join her friends at a sleepaway camp run by the Kentucky Department of Fish and Wildlife.
20: I'm convinced that the only reason they let me go is because it was called Camp Curry. They're like, finally, our daughter is showing an interest in cooking.
18: Reddy first dabbled in satirical writing to friends during another internship with the Obama administration. After relocating to New York, she made comedy a priority, hitting open mics, landing residencies, and eventually workshopping what would become her new country cabaret show.
21: Pooja Reddy is white trash.
18: She'll premiere it at the famed New York nightclub Joe's Pub this month. Central to the show is Reddy's take on country music, a genre she's always wanted to reimagine. During her Kentucky visit, she stands at the edge of a lake dotted with pontoon boats. When she hung out here in her teens, the soundtrack was the bro country come-ons on the radio.
7: I would listen to the country songs and the protagonists would be, you know, blonde hair, mini skirt. And I was like, well, that's not me. And so I would be writing myself into the music. Brown skin, mustache. Her mom doesn't let you text her.
18: Reddy's clever upgrade is a playfully audacious song actually titled Mustache. In spirit, she says it blends the self-assuredness of the first country song she ever loved, Gretchen Wilson's Redneck Woman, and a famous Bollywood number. And it speaks for Reddy's 15-year-old self, rolling her eyes at white beauty standards.

0: Reddy's self-aware jokes and skewering of stereotypes show that no population of people is monolithic, not cosmopolitan Northerners, rural Southerners, children of immigrants, or fans of country music.
1: We're not all that different, and maybe if somebody who looks like they wouldn't be a typical Southerner, maybe if it's coming from me, then you might actually buy it and believe it.
0: And get a laugh out of it. For NPR News, I'm Julie Hyde in Nashville.

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1: And you're listening to 88.5 NEPM. An attorney for the Venezuelan immigrant who was shot by an ICE agent Sunday in Texas says her client is not receiving proper medical care while in detention.
2: He has lost movement on the entire left side of his body, which means that he is facing paralysis.
1: We'll have the latest on the man's condition and what led to his shooting in about 15 minutes as All Things Considered continues on NEPM.
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1: 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In sports, the Red Sox host the Guardians this evening in the opener of a three-game series. Meanwhile, the team announced today they've promoted Chad Tracy to a permanent manager after leading the club to a dramatic turnaround. They also extended his contract. The Yankees shut out the division-leading Tampa Bay Rays 2-0 this afternoon in the first of a day-night doubleheader. And the Mets are in Texas tonight for the start of a three-game series against the Rangers. In the WNBA, the Connecticut Sun plays its penultimate game tonight in Washington. They play their final game Thursday at home before relocating to Houston next season. It's 20 minutes past 5.
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6: And I'm Juana Summers. David Rubenstein has been a Baltimore Orioles fan for as long as he can remember.
7: I had gone to many opening days as a young child. I would get permission from my parents to go to the opening day, miss school. It was very common in Baltimore to do that because opening day was a big thing.
6: He never imagined that one day, decades later, he'd walk out onto the field in a different capacity.
7: And so here I'm at opening day, and I'm the owner. Just it was a bit surreal.
8: The Orioles officially welcomed the new ownership group.
7: And they called my name out.
8: Baltimore native philanthropist and investor, David Rubenstein.
7: You know, I didn't know whether people would boo or not, or people would yell out, what the hell is he doing there? How'd he get to be the owner?
6: Rubenstein has pledged to bring a World Series title back to Baltimore, which, as an Orioles fan, I love to hear. But since he acquired the team in 2024, that success has not materialized. Even so, Rubenstein has embraced some of the fan base's proudest rituals.
7: We have lots of traditions, as you know, in Camden Yards. One of them is to yell out the word O during the middle of the Star Spangled Banner. When we sing the Star Spangled Banner, this was written in Baltimore, but it's sung in every single stadium around the country in every sporting event, and it's really one of our hometown songs, in effect.
6: In his new book, Inside the Owner's Box, Conversations on Power and Leadership in Sports, Rubenstein writes about his commitment to not just a successful sports franchise, but also investing in the city of Baltimore. When I spoke with Rubenstein last week, I asked him what he'd learned about owning a sports franchise.
7: People are not going to tell you how great you are, how wonderful you are. Generally, people are going to criticize you more than they're going to praise you, and you have to get used to that. I also recognize that earnings are not as important as how the team does on the field. So in baseball or other sports, any earnings are really way down the road, and you're really living with the ups and downs of the team's performance on the field. And if the team isn't doing that well on the field, even though they might like you personally, you as an owner, you're probably going to be criticized by the fans. Mm. And maybe you're one of the fans who might be criticizing me. Who knows?
6: You've written in your new book about the financial strategies behind ownership, and you've said that most owners, they're not primarily motivated by money or at least by near-term gains. After speaking to so many owners,
9: What do you think they're actually buying? Are they motivated by profit, prestige, civic influence, immortality, something else?
7: Right. Well, the world has changed. In the 1920s, 30s, 40s, 50s, the wealthiest people in the United States were not buying sports teams. Today, people who buy these teams are generally pretty wealthy, and they've made their considerable wealth elsewhere, so they don't focus as much on making money quarter to quarter or year after year. Sure, they want to make money, but they're really focused on performance on the field, and hopefully they'll get a lot of pleasure out of that. So money-making is nice, but it's not the driving force in these investments.
9: I want to talk a little bit more about those conversations that you've been having with owners, both just personally and in your book. What did another owner tell you, or was there a thing that another owner told you that caused you to change the way that you run the Orioles?
7: Well, one owner told me very smartly, don't just sit in the owner's box. Go outside and see other people in the game. So I don't just sit in the owner's box. I typically go and sit on the field. I go sit in the bleachers. I go walk around the stadium. And for a long time, I was handing out hats and baseballs and doing other things, trying to get to know other fans and not just sitting in the owner's box, which is tempting to do because it's relatively nice food there and
9: right.
7: You have a great view. And people tell you in the owner's box how wonderful you are. But if you go out into the bleachers, people aren't going to tell you how wonderful you are, and you'll learn more about what your fan base thinks. So one owner told me that. I thought it was very useful, and I've tried to do that.
9: I wonder if there's one conversation with a fan that you had when you were making your way around Camden Yards that really stuck out to you.
7: The things that I remember the most are when little children, 6, 7, 8-year-olds, come up to me, give me a baseball, and ask me to sign it. Now, they don't really know who I am, and they don't know what they're going to do with my autograph, but obviously their parents have said, this is a person who you should have an autograph with. But nothing matches the pleasure that you can see in the eyes of a 7, 8, 9-year-old child when you sign their autograph for them, and they're so happy. It's hard to capture that happiness elsewhere in life.
9: What's the biggest lesson you learned from doing these interviews?
7: There's an old saying in Washington, if you want a friend, buy a dog. And, you know, if you want people to love you, don't buy a sports team because, you know, they're

0: environment for the fans better. But if you're looking to be praised for what you do, find something else to do in life.
1: How do you hope this city and the Orioles fan base remembers you? What would make Baltimoreans say years into the future that David Rubenstein was a good steward of this team?
0: Well, I hope at some point they'll say he brought the team back to a championship level. We haven't won a World Series since 1983, which is a long time ago. So if we could win a World Series, and again, they're one out of 30 teams are going to win each year, but if we could win a World Series, it would make me feel really good. People probably would remember that, though they should remember the players on the field more than they should probably remember the owners. But no doubt, I would like to contribute back to the city that it gave me a public school education, where my parents are buried, where I'm going to be buried, and where I've really spent a large part of my youth. So I'd like to give back in that way. As you probably know, I've lived in Washington for quite a while now and tried to contribute to the culture and the history of Washington, D.C. and various philanthropic things, but I probably could do a lot more in Baltimore, and that's what I'm working on now.
1: I do have to ask you, because you mentioned those cultural contributions. There's a lot of news surrounding the Kennedy Center. You used to be the chairman until you were ousted by President Trump last year. The Kennedy Center's future is uncertain amid court filings. President Trump has threatened to demolish the building. I have to ask you, David, how does it feel watching this all play out?
0: I was on the board of the Kennedy Center for 20 years, and the last 14 I served as chair. It was supposed to be a bipartisan cultural forum that really brought the best of the performing arts to Washington, D.C., and it's my hope that at time that will occur again. Clearly, it's got some troubles right now. I'm not on the board any longer. I'm not involved. I don't have any power. I don't have any means to really affect anything right now. But I'm hopeful that at some point we will return to a more normal situation with the Kennedy Center.
1: Is it hard, given the years of personal investment that you made in the Kennedy Center and building it up, to watch this happen?
0: Well, I'm not happy with what's happening, for sure. But, you know, I recognize that I can't control anything right now, and that everything is outside of my domain at this point.
1: Yeah.
0: But I obviously watching it and hoping that we can restore the Kennedy Center at some point. And it was an opportunity for me to return to do so. I would be happy to do so. If anybody wants me to help, I'd be happy to do whatever I could. But at the moment, I don't think that's likely.
1: We've been speaking with David Rubenstein. His new book is Inside the Owner's Box, Conversations on Power and Leadership in Sports. David, thanks so much.
0: My pleasure. Thank you for having me.

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1: Three news organizations are suing President Trump after his administration cut off their access to the White House. He explicitly said he didn't like their stories. Now the news organizations argue that amounts to viewpoint discrimination. We'll hear about the first court hearing tomorrow on Morning Edition from NPR News.
2: 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It will become partly cloudy tonight as we usher in fall officially. A low tonight around 40 degrees. Mostly sunny and breezy tomorrow with highs in the mid-60s. Mostly clear tomorrow night, a low again around 40. And more sun on Thursday with highs again in the mid-60s. A new summary is next here at 88.5 NEPM. NPR News and Local Perspective for Western Mass. 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
3: Live from NPR News in Culver City, California, I'm Duane Brown. Power is shifting and the world needs a

0: strong United Nations. That opening message was delivered today by the UN Secretary General in his final address. NPR's Michelle Kelman tells us he's calling for more cooperation to regulate AI and combat climate change.
1: Antonio Guterres' term ends this year, and he's clearly worried about the fractures in global politics and the inability of the United Nations to resolve many of today's conflicts. He says there's been a, quote, extraordinary transfer of power away from governments to a handful of private corporations and individuals.
2: Yet, our institutions and systems of governance continue to reflect the power realities and interests of a largely bygone era.
1: He demanded that polluters pay for climate change, and he called for peace in conflicts that have disrupted global trade, referencing Russia's war in Ukraine and the U.S. war against Iran. Michelle Kelleman, NPR News, the United Nations.
0: In South Texas, a federal judge has cleared the way for a proposed land exchange between SpaceX and the U.S. Fish and Wildlife Service. The court rejected attempts by tribal groups to block the land swap. From Texas Public Radio, Corey Cook reports.
3: The deal would transfer 715 acres of wildlife refuge land to SpaceX in exchange for parcels of privately held land. Lakin Jordahl with the Center for Biological Diversity says the ruling could have broader implications.
4: We very well could see them bulldozing wildlife refuge land tomorrow. The precedent that this sets is terrifying for public lands around the country.
3: The center says it will continue working with community and conservation groups in South Texas to challenge the privatization of refuge lands and preserve wildlife habitat. I'm Corey Cook in San Antonio.
0: And you're listening to NPR News. Higher child care costs are pushing more families to seek help from a familiar source, grandparents. As NPR's Joe Hernandez reports, older generations are increasingly stepping in to fill the child care gap.
5: Grandparents helping with child care is not new, but the rising cost of daycare and other options has made family support critical. A recent study from AARP found grandparents who provide some care but aren't full-time caregivers watch their grandchildren a median amount of 3.8 hours per week. Nicole Jorwick with the national organization Caring Across Generations says many parents want their parents to be able to enjoy retirement and later phases of life.
6: But because of the lack of childcare in this country, adult children are relying on their parents for that labor. And it is labor.
5: According to Child Care Aware of America, the average cost of child care in the U.S. for last year was more than $13,000. Joe Hernandez, NPR News.
0: The Trump administration announced plans today to remove 760,000 people enrolled in the Affordable Care Act, alleging they were fraudulently enrolled or don't exist. The administration also suspending new brokers from signing up those eligible for the health care exchanges for 6 months. Officials claim lax verification during the pandemic created an open-door policy for criminal enterprises. 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
7: And this is NEPM News. I'm Kari Ingiri. East Hampton is joining a growing list of Massachusetts communities banning so-called cryptocurrency kiosks. The Daily Hampshire Gazette reports the City Council have voted unanimously to bar the kiosks from operating anywhere in the city. Similar bans have been enacted in 20 communities so far. Authorities claim the kiosks, which look like traditional ATMs, have become notorious for scamming people. Last year, the FBI reported a loss of $389 million to such scams, including nearly $7 million in Massachusetts, according to the Boston Globe. Lawyers for Lindsay Clancy are asking a judge to investigate the conduct of the lone juror who wanted to convict her of murder in the deaths of her three children. A motion filed last Friday but made public yesterday asks the court to question the juror about his alleged use of a cell phone during deliberations, his truthfulness on a questionnaire for prospective jurors, and his truthfulness when jurors were questioned by the judge. This is NEPM.
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9: This is All Things Considered from NPR News. I'm Juana Summers.
10: And I'm Scott Detrow. A grand jury has returned a report in the case of Nolan Wells. Wells, a black teenager, was found dead in early July on an island just off the Mississippi coast. He and his friends went out for the 4th of July, and Wells was the only one in the group who did not return. His body was found 2 days later. Jurors found no evidence of criminal wrongdoing in his death. Elise Gregg with Mississippi Public Broadcasting and the Gulf States Newsroom joins us now with an update. Hi, Elise.
11: Hi there.
10: Walk us through the findings and some of the major points in the grand jury report.
11: Right. So the Jackson County grand jury returned a no true bill. That means after they reviewed all the evidence presented, they decided there wasn't enough to indict anyone in Wells' death. The 23 jurors issued over 100 subpoenas, heard from over 40 witnesses, and reviewed evidence ranging from GPS data to cell phone extractions to photos and videos from Horn Island. Now, a couple major points include the jury finding that Wells chose to stay on the island. And while autopsy results found the cause of death undetermined, but they did suggest drowning by exclusion. And jurors determined, based on where his body was found and the condition, his death was, quote, consistent with drowning.
10: Wells was the only black teen in this group, and now his family has questions about this jury report. What are they saying?
11: Right. Now, the report does formally close the criminal case, at least for now, but yes, there are absolutely still questions. Again, Wells was the only black teen among his friends that day, and his family and attorneys have repeatedly questioned if the investigation would have gone differently with a white teenager. Now, a major point made by civil rights attorney Ben Crump is that bruises on the back of Wells' head suggested blunt force trauma. The state medical examiner concluded those bruises weren't fatal, but here's Crump at a press conference in Georgia this afternoon.
12: What really caused it? What really caused the blood in the back of his head? That is the crux of the matter.
11: And at that conference, Wells' parents urged the district attorney to keep the investigation open.
10: Tell us what the district attorney is saying.
11: Jackson County District Attorney Angel Myers McElrath says that Crump's team has not acted in good faith throughout the investigation, both in their team's interactions, but also in public. Here she is in a video statement from Monday night.
13: The family, the Crump team, and anyone close to Nolan knew that his disappearance and death were not the result of racial hate or violence. Yet the flames of that narrative, set against the backdrop of Mississippi's terrible history, were fanned by both people who knew the truth and those who didn't.
11: Now, the tension between Crump's team and the DA stems from an independent autopsy and the review of Wells' phone. Crump claimed that body parts were withheld from their forensic pathologist and that the DA didn't cooperate in coordinating a joint review of Wells' phone. Myers McElrath denied all of that on Monday.
10: With the criminal case now closed, what comes next?
11: We may see some civil suits come out of this. Several of Wells' friends and former teammates have already threatened defamation lawsuits against everyone from Reverend Al Sharpton to social media influencers. Wells' family notified Wells' friends and their families that litigation was, quote, reasonably anticipated. And again, there are pushes to keep the investigation open and release the state autopsy. If those reports do come out, there's no guarantee they will. That could provide some more dimension in this case.
10: Elise Gregg with Mississippi Public Broadcasting and the Gulf States Newsroom. Thank you so much.
11: You're welcome.
9: A Venezuelan man who was shot by an ICE agent in Austin, Texas, Sunday, remains in a South Texas ICE detention center with a bullet lodged in his back. That's according to his attorney. The man's name is Wilbur Rafael Garces Perez. His shooting and what his attorney calls a lack of medical care after he was shot have sparked protests. Some Texas elected officials are demanding answers. Mose Bouchel has been covering this story for member station KUT in Austin. Hi there.
14: Hi there.
9: What do we know about this man's condition?
14: So according to his attorney, he's in bad shape. He's in a lot of pain. After he was shot on Sunday, he was taken to a hospital here in Austin, but ICE agents quickly took him from there to the Pearsall Detention Center in South Texas. He was able to speak by speakerphone from detention at a press conference on Monday, yesterday, and he says he asked for medical care. What he said basically is that he wasn't really helped when he got into detention. He was cold, mm-hmm. asked for water. He said he was in great pain, but he spent hours even before he got an ibuprofen. Mm-hmm. After that press conference, his lawyer, Kate Lincoln Goldfinch, says ICE took away the tablet that he used to speak with reporters. And she says that even she was not able to hear from him again until today. She says that at that point she learned that he was taken to a hospital in San Antonio last night for about 5 hours, where he was given morphine and then returned to the ICE facility.
9: Any more details about what led to him being shot?
14: Garces Perez says that he was driving for DoorDash in North Austin when he was sideswiped by a black SUV, says it never activated its lights or siren. He didn't understand at first that it was law enforcement. He says when he did, he tried to pull over and he was rammed by the car and then shot by an ICE agent while he was still in the car. And I reached out to DHS today about what happened, including whether there's body camera footage, whether it will be available, and whether he was even actually the target of this ICE operation. I asked a bunch of questions, but I have not heard back yet. Mm-hmm. On Sunday, though, the Department of Homeland Security did say that it will be leading the inquiry into what happened.
9: Now, the Department of Homeland Security says ICE determined Garces Perez has deportation orders against him. How's his lawyer responding to that?
14: Lincoln Goldfinch, his lawyer, says that he entered the country legally. He used the CPB One app that was active during the Biden administration. She says he has an asylum claim. He has authorization to work. But what she says is that a notice for him to appear in immigration court was sent to the wrong address. So when he did not make that court date, this deportation order went out.
15: I mean, just imagine the immigration court system is 3 million cases. And they get it wrong all the time. Frankly, it's a very sloppy court system. It always has been, and it's worse now than it ever was before.
14: According to accounts, he's been living a pretty quiet life here in Austin with his wife, who's also from Venezuela, up until this Sunday.
9: Mos, this is the second ICE-related shooting in Texas in 3 months. How are people reacting there?
14: A lot of people here are extremely upset. ICE enforcement has increased in Texas over this last year. Just in July, Lorenzo Salgado Araujo, a 52-year-old Mexican immigrant, was shot and killed by ICE agents during a traffic stop in Houston. Here in Austin, for the last 3 days, I've been talking to people who tell us that they feel terrorized by ICE. Since this shooting, there have been nights of protests the last 2 nights. Mm-hmm. We've heard local and congressional Democratic elected leaders demanding an inquiry. So far, though, the governor of Texas, Greg Abbott, has not made any public comment on this.
9: Mos Bouchel from member station KUT in Austin. Thank you.
14: Thank you.

0: 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Foodborne illness scare has caused many people to change up how they buy vegetables this past summer. A lot of people turned to farmers markets. Others grew their own. About a third of U.S. households cultivate fruits or vegetables. Is that safer? NPR's Yuki Noguchi looked for answers.
1: On that question of whether homegrown is safer, James Rogers says,
2: as with anything, it depends.
1: Rogers directs food safety for Consumer Reports, which regularly tests produce. He says what shapes safety is the farming practices, not their size. On one hand, large operations are regulated by cleanliness standards and can track produce using barcodes, for example. But commingling huge volumes of produce can also lead to big outbreaks.
2: You can have a problem if you have one batch that's contaminated, it will contaminate the entire batch.
1: Most small growers, he notes, are exempt from Food and Drug Administration rules dealing with irrigation and soil. So their practices vary widely, which is how you end up with contrasting food safety approaches like those of Phil Toko and Dave Weidinger, both veteran gardeners, both growing lettuce in their own home gardens. Toko, who lives in Jackson, Michigan, is a Michigan State University agricultural food safety expert. He advises farms of all sizes and considers himself more fastidious than your average farmer.
3: Some backyard gardeners don't understand the risks, the fecal risks.
1: Toko's wife contracted amoebic dysentery, a painful intestinal parasite from lettuce grown at a small farm 25 years ago. So Toko keeps his garden free of animals and small children who might track feces and pathogens like Salmonella, E. coli, or Cyclospora that are in it. He won't use water from rain barrels in his garden because it might harbor bacteria.
3: If then someone uses the water from that rain barrel to water stuff that's going to go in their mouth in a day. It's kind of like bacterial soup.
1: Toko replicates what he can of the sanitary practices he preaches. He harvests with sanitized hands and buckets, won't harvest food near bird droppings, and uses hydroxyacetic acid to rid any pathogens on his leafy greens. Meanwhile, Westlake, Texas gardener David Weidinger is no less concerned for food safety.
4: I told my wife to stop buying lettuce from the store. You know, I was like, hey, we need to make sure that we're growing lettuce this fall because I don't want to buy any store-bought lettuce until this whole thing dies down.
1: Weidinger runs a family seed business and is director of the National Gardening Association, a group that surveys home gardeners. He says he's shaped in part by a mistrust of large agricultural operations, especially when it comes to handling manure as fertilizer. That isn't an issue in his fenced garden.
4: I know what I'm fertilizing with. I know where the seeds came from.
1: He says he feels safe picking and eating leafy greens, even without washing.
4: If it's coming in from my backyard and, like, you know, for example, lettuce, I don't want to get it wet. You know how hard it is to dry lettuce after you get it wet.
1: So what should consumers do? James Rogers at Consumer Reports says to wash everything, just with water, no matter where the produce comes from. Yuki Noguchi, NPR News.

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4: 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Massachusetts Governor Maura Healey today proposed a two-month gas tax holiday. Her comments come just days after her Republican opponent Mike Minogue launched an ad saying he would suspend the tax until prices stabilize. We'll have details on these and other headlines coming up from NPR and NEPM News. That's in about 10 minutes here at 88.5 NEPM. Partly cloudy this evening with a low around 40, mostly sunny and breezy tomorrow with highs in the mid-60s. 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
5: It's All Things Considered from NPR News. I'm Scott Detrow.
0: And I'm Juana Summers. Today, the Department of Health and Human Services announced it had done something it has never done before. It canceled the health insurance of 760,000 people enrolled in plans in the Affordable Care Act marketplace, also known as healthcare.gov. NPR's Selena Simmons-Duffin is here to tell us more. Hi.
6: Hi, Juana.
0: So, Selena, I understand that Vice President J.D. Vance held a press conference today.
6: Yeah, that's right. It was under the auspice of the White House Anti-Fraud Task Force led by Vance. He was talking about the federal health insurance marketplace, also known as Obamacare. Mm-hmm. And just as a reminder, this is for people who don't get insurance from their job or a public program like Medicare or Medicaid. They can go on healthcare.gov and buy a private health insurance plan, oftentimes with premium subsidies paid for by the federal government. So today, Vice President Vance said that fraudster brokers were signing up, quote, phantom people into these plans. Here's Vance.
7: You have a system where, on the one hand, brokers are paid money to feed patients into the system, while on the other hand, the government isn't even checking whether the people enrolled are actually eligible for the program. What do you have? Of course, rampant fraud.
6: So he put the blame on brokers for committing the fraud and announced moves to punish them, like stopping new brokers from registering for the upcoming open enrollment and changing enrollment processes. He said the government would save more than $2 billion in subsidies they would have been sending to insurance companies for those enrollments that they canceled.
0: Interesting. So did the officials explain their process for identifying these enrollments as fraudulent?
6: Not in a lot of detail, no. But Cynthia Cox, who's the director of the program on the Affordable Care Act at KFF, which is a nonpartisan health research organization, filled in some details with her understanding of how this unfolded.
8: What we know is that the administration sent a list of about 1 million people to health insurance companies and asked these health insurance companies to try to make contact with those people. And if those people did not respond within 30 days, they ultimately had their plan canceled.
6: She says there is fraud in the marketplace, but it is also entirely possible that qualified people had their health insurance canceled here. They might not have replied to the notice in time.
8: People move. People have, you know, they don't check their email or their voicemail or, you know, that sort of thing.
0: Selena, what did Vance say about that possibility?
6: In the press conference, he and other Trump administration officials were asked that question a few times and essentially said they were confident that these were, quote, phantom enrollees. They said they tried to get in touch with them in a variety of ways, but if they didn't answer and if they hadn't filed a claim, their enrollment was canceled. And they also said they were looking at 400,000 more enrollees who might get their plans canceled. Sources I spoke with today said there just needs to be more transparency about exactly how how they're making sure not to cancel people's legitimate plans.
0: I mean, Selena, as you know, the midterms were just around the corner, and historically, health insurance has been a really big election issue. How's that fit in here?
6: Yeah, I mean, Republicans like to campaign on fighting fraud and on the failures of Obamacare. So this hits on both of those priorities. But health insurance also taps into the affordability issues that voters have been talking about a lot lately, and that cuts against Republicans. Millions of people really did lose their health insurance this year. I've spoken to many of them. Some couldn't afford their premiums anymore. Some have lost their Medicaid coverage. And this problem is only going to get worse in the coming year. Premiums are rising again. There are new work requirements in Medicaid that are projected to mean millions more people becoming uninsured. And that's because of the One Big Beautiful Bill Act that Republicans passed last year.
0: NPR's Selena Simmons-Duffin, thank you.
6: You're welcome.
5: Earlier this year, OpenAI announced that its powerful artificial intelligence had solved one of the hardest problems in mathematics. The company said it hoped the results would benefit all of humanity, but so far, it appears humans have learned very little from the AI's proof. NPR's Jeff Brumfield has been looking into why and joins me now. Jeff, let's talk math.
9: Hi, Scott.
5: Explain this to me. OpenAI's model has churned out an answer that nobody understands, and I think we can all have flashbacks to math class and hearing our math teacher say, show your work. What did we learn from the AI's work?
9: Well, I'm going to channel my son's eighth grade math teacher. Shout out, Mr. Q. Please write your work clearly and legibly. And I have to say, the AI did not. It published a 166-page proof that mathematicians say just is really, really hard to read. Here's Javier Gomez Serrano with Brown University.
10: It's not written for humans. And the paper doesn't explain what parts are important.
9: Human mathematicians are now going through the proof to make sure it's right and figure out exactly what the AI did. I will say they do think it's right because it looks a lot like a solution that a couple of human mathematicians were very close to coming up with on their own.
5: It's not written for humans, is sticking with me. But let's talk about that. How did OpenAI beat those humans who were close?
9: Well, the mathematicians were Levent Apugay, and he worked at the rival company Anthropic, and Tristan Buckmaster, a mathematician at New York University. They were working on something called the Navier-Stokes problem. Basically, these are equations that are super useful in physics and engineering for describing fluid flow, but our fundamental understanding of why the equations work isn't all that great. So OpenAI got when these two were close to finding an answer, and they put their most powerful AI to work on it. 10,000 agents, 88 hours, and millions of dollars later, they appear to have beaten Buckmaster and Apugay to the punch. Obviously, those two are quite upset. But the larger problem is that the rest of the community says the solution just was presented terribly.
5: Assuming they figure this out and decipher the proof, this would be, this is a huge finding, and it sounds like AI will be doing more math in the future. I'm curious, are mathematicians fearful this could be the end of their profession?
9: Not at all. In fact, one thing that was really interesting is I found a lot of mathematicians embracing AI. And, you know, when you think about it, it makes sense. Math is an intellectual endeavor that's used a lot of technology. I mean, calculators, computers have been in regular use for decades now. Again, the problem here isn't really the AI. It's how the humans used it. James Maynard is a mathematician at Oxford University.
11: If some of the decisions made by some of the humans involved had been just slightly different, this could have been a collaborative effort. It could have been a very wonderful conceptual advance for mathematics, and all mathematicians would be applauding. And unfortunately, because of the decisions of humans involved, it became this scrappy, messy battle.
5: I'm curious, is OpenAI going to do anything different going forward?
9: Well, just yesterday, it announced that it was going to consult an independent panel of mathematicians to help review and disseminate the results, hopefully clean things up a little bit. The company says it wants, quote, mathematicians to be at the center of shaping answers. But it also said that it wasn't going to slow down just because mathematicians wanted to, you know, take a look.
5: All right. That is NPR's Jeff Brumfield. Thank you for showing your work.
9: Thank you, Scott.

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2: And this is 88.5 NEPM. Slowing the advance of AI will require global cooperation, especially between China and the U.S. But experts say that's no small task.
3: It's very difficult to see a situation where China sees its geopolitical ambitions being subordinated to AI risk concerns.
2: We'll have more on efforts to alter China's approach to this issue ahead as All Things Considered continues on NEPM, funded by Cerner Heating, delivering propane in the blue and yellow trucks and offering the Cerner switch, including pulling the permit and switching out the tank. 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
2: Becoming partly cloudy tonight, a low around 40, mostly sunny and breezy tomorrow with highs in the mid-60s, a mostly clear sky tomorrow night, a low again around 40, and more sun on Thursday with highs again in the mid-60s. 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A new summary is next at a minute past 6 o'clock.
5: Live from NPR News in Washington, I'm Ryland Barton. In an address to the United Nations, President Trump bucked international norms when talking about U.S. military operations in Venezuela earlier this year. To the victor belong the spoils, Trump said, referring to U.S. control of Venezuelan oil. NPR's Deepa Shivram has more.
6: The U.S. operations in Venezuela resulted in the arrest of the country's former leader, Nicolas Maduro. Recently, Trump's administration announced a deal with Venezuela that allows the U.S. to take control of 65 billion barrels of oil reserves. Trump spoke about how, as a result of those military operations, the U.S. has obtained more control of the world's oil supply. He said U.S. actions are proof the U.S. will use military means to secure national interests. But Trump saying, quote, to the victor belong the spoils, is a contradiction to the principles of the U.N. and of U.S. foreign policy tradition to not explicitly connect foreign intervention to the acquisition of resources. Deepa Shivaram, NPR News, Washington.
5: Utah Republican Senator John Curtis is asking the Judiciary Committee to investigate the business and personal relationships of Donald Trump Jr. with foreign nationals. He said recent reports raise questions about foreign access to the family of the sitting president. NPR's Eric McDaniel has more.
7: The letter is notable from a red state Republican during a midterm election season. In it, Curtis called attention to what he described as Trump Jr.'s active promotion of family-backed cryptocurrency ventures, international real estate deals involving direct meetings with foreign heads of state, and his reported investments in defense contracting. ProPublica reported last week that parts of Trump Jr.'s wedding on a private island were paid for and attended by a Russian oligarch close to Vladimir Putin. NPR has not independently confirmed the reporting. Prior to the letter, Curtis posted to social media criticizing the wedding party gift. The Judiciary Committee has not signaled whether it will act on his request. Eric McDaniel, NPR News, Washington.
5: The former head of the U.S. Forest Service under the first Trump administration is speaking out against a controversial reorganization of the agency happening now under the current administration. NPR's Kirk Sigler reports former staffers argue the plan will amount to the dismantling of the country's primary wildfire agency.
8: The Forest Service, along with its parent agency, the U.S. Agriculture Department, are undergoing a massive reorganization, including the closure of 7 regional offices, research stations, and the relocation of its headquarters from Washington, D.C. to Utah. Vicki Christensen was a Trump appointee who ran the agency from 2018 to 2021.
9: The reduction in the federal workforce without any real specific strategy is concerning.
8: In a press call organized by environmental groups, Christensen said the broader reorg of the Forest Service is misguided and lacking any accountability from Congress. The USDA has defended it in statements to NPR, saying it will make the agency more efficient. Kirk Sigler, NPR News.
5: The S&P 500 edged down a fraction today. 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
2: And this is NEPM News. Good evening, I'm Kari Njiri. Massachusetts Governor Maura Healey is proposing suspending the state's 24-cent-per-gallon gas tax for 2 months. A Republican challenger, Mike Minogue, has also called for suspending the gas tax, but with a different approach. WBUR's Gendumptious reports.
10: Governor Healey previously expressed skepticism about a gas tax holiday, but she now says she plans to file a bill suspending the tax for 2 months. She blames the war in Iran and President Trump for increasing costs.
11: I'm doing this because I've watched for weeks as the price at the pump has gone up, and the price of everything has gone up in this country and in Massachusetts because of Donald Trump.
10: Republican Mike Minogue has called for suspending the tax when gas goes over $4 a gallon. He says Healey's proposal doesn't go far enough.
12: It's only for 2 months because she's going to push everything to right after the election and go back to overtaxing our people.
10: State lawmakers have historically opposed a gas tax holiday. For the New England News Collaborative, I'm Gendumptious.
2: Autumn, which officially begins this evening, will feature cooler than average temperatures into this weekend. However, forecasters are predicting a warmer than average fall season. Candace Rensison with the National Weather Service says warmer conditions this fall and into the winter will be driven largely by the climate pattern called El Niño.
13: The sea surface temperatures over the Pacific tend to be much warmer than normal, but even what happens over in the Pacific does affect what happens in the rest of the world because it is on such a large aerial scale.
2: Rensison says the pattern could also bring more precipitation. However, she says that will be a positive thing for leaf peepers, a staple of the region's tourism industry.
13: Because we've seen a decent amount of rain across the region, that would likely help with brighter colors once we get to the foliage season.
2: Rensison says with showers likely this weekend, warmer, more seasonal temperatures in the 70s are expected next week. Meanwhile, partly cloudy tonight, a low around 40, mostly sunny and breezy tomorrow with highs in the mid-60s. 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
15: This is All Things Considered from NPR News. I'm Juana Summers.
16: And I'm Scott Detrow. What happens when the President of the United States goes to the media capital of the world amid a standoff with the major news outlets that cover him? You get moments like this today at the UN.
17: So it's an honor to be here. I'm surprised that CNN is here covering me.
18: The United Nations allowed us in, sir.
17: You should not be here covering me. You said you weren't going to cover me.
16: That was President Trump interacting with CNN's Caitlin Collins just days after he banned the outlet from the White House. Major news outlets have suspended their pool coverage in solidarity. NPR isn't airing audio from White House events until further notice. And in response, the White House has created Trump TV, an official YouTube channel streaming 24/7 content of the latest and greatest from the administration, as it puts it. To discuss, we have Mark McKinnon on the line. He has worked as a political consultant for former President George W. Bush and Senator John McCain and is a TV producer himself. Mark, welcome.
19: Hi, glad to be with you.
16: Mark, you know TV, you know politics. I figured you're a good person to talk to about this. And let's start with this. Just politically speaking, in this moment of so many different amateur media outlets, how much does this standoff affect how Trump's message is getting out?
20: Well, first of all, I think you saw from the coverage at the UN that people are going to find lots of different ways to cover him, but it's not going to be the coverage that he wants, and that's what he's trying to do. He's trying to control this. Back up just a little bit. I mean, all that Trump really cares about, people say he ran for the power, he ran for the money. No, no, no. At the end of the day, Donald Trump ran for president because that's the best way to get attention. He thrives on attention. That's the oxygen to his soul, is just being the center of attention. And he knew running for president would be the hottest spotlight in the world. He didn't even think he was going to win. He thought he was going to run for a while and endorse Chris Christie. So now he's got the spotlight, but he doesn't like the nature of it at times, and he thinks that he can control it. So he started this thing called Trump TV, which is just a YouTube channel, which I think is currently getting fewer views than the Muppets go to Disneyland.
16: Let's not insult the Muppets here. Have you watched Trump TV at all? I mean, what do you make of this?
20: Yeah, I just tuned in to check it out. I mean, all it is first of all, it's just a rebranding of what was already there. They've just been posting clips to the site. But the reality is the voters on either side of the aisle, they don't go to television or go to TV, any TV, to get propaganda. They want it filtered by somebody. Mm-hmm. They don't just want raw propaganda from anybody on either side of the aisle. So it's going to be a failed experiment. And I think that ultimately it's just going to drive Donald Trump crazy, because you're going to have these situations where, like we saw yesterday, where there's going to be a situation that Trump wants out there, and the audience is getting no audio, and therefore they're not going to carry it. And that is death for Donald Trump.
16: I'm thinking about the counterpoint here, though. Truth Social emerged after Trump is banned from Twitter and Facebook, a ban that was, of course, reversed when he won in 2024. But he creates this alternative landscape. A lot of people criticize it, say it looks junky, say it looks amateurish. And here we are all checking Truth Social day and night for the latest news from the president of the United States. Hasn't he had success creating his own lanes in the past?
20: Well, he has in the past, and I think that's because people had a fascination, but I think that fascination is worn out, and they're looking for something new and different, because what they were promised hasn't been delivered. So the last place they're going to go to find that is, I think, on Trump TV. I only give it a week or so before it runs out of oxygen.
16: What do you think happens next, though, with this broader standoff between Trump and the outlets covering the White House?
20: Well, I'm glad to see that the press is unified in their support for the outlets that have been barred from the White House. So the press is showing great solidarity. At the end of the day, I think that Trump needs the press more than the press needs him right now, or at least he thinks he does. So I think at the end of the day, he's going to pull it down and realize that he's not getting what he wants, which is ultimate wall-to-wall coverage from everybody worldwide.
16: Do you think the balance of that relationship has changed in the past year in terms of who needs what more?
20: Yeah, I do. I mean, I think there's an exhaustion with Trump. I mean, I think that's true with voters. I think it's true with the media. I mean, that would go for anybody who's been a two-term president. I worked for one, and I saw it as his media guy. People just, they get tired of you, and they want to change the channel. And then again, it's just an irony that the guy who understands TV most of all, that he would be now at a point where he's so upset with the coverage that he wants to turn it off, which is, again, he's like turning off his own respirator.
16: That is longtime political consultant and TV producer Mark McKinnon. Mark, thanks so much for talking to us.
20: Keep kicking it. Thanks.
15: AI is getting faster, better, and some would say scarier. In fact, recently, a lot of voices from the tech industry have warned that AI is advancing too quickly and that it could cause great harm to humanity. And those voices, they include the heads of AI companies themselves. But in order to slow things down, there needs to be global cooperation, starting with the countries with the most advanced AI companies. Those are, of course, China and the United States. The leaders of those countries will try and find a way forward this week when Chinese leader Xi Jinping meets with President Trump here in Washington, D.C. But the last time this subject came up, we didn't get very far. Seth Center led the U.S. State Department delegation in AI talks with China in 2024. Welcome to the program.
21: Thanks for having me.
15: Thanks for being here. Okay, you recently wrote a New York Times op-ed, and in part of it you say, if the past is prologue, China will have little interest in anything beyond gaining a competitive advantage. So just walk us back a bit. What happened last time?
21: The two presidents agreed in a summit that the United States and China should have a dialogue about AI safety and the possibility of cooperation to manage some of the risks. And we subsequently met in Geneva several months later to try and frame an agenda. And fundamentally, what happened is the United States side took the mandate seriously, and the Chinese side decided to play for geopolitical advantage. I think they were professional and courteous in their interactions with us, but they chose not to take the AI risk seriously and preferred to, I think, play what would be called their standard diplomatic playbook.
0: I wonder if since those 2024 talks, have you seen anything that's changed to make you think that China might have a different posture this go around?
21: First and foremost, there's a body of researchers within China who take these risks now, I think, more seriously. I think the dynamic has changed politically because China now has multiple capable models, which give them a sense of confidence. And I think we have evidence that publicly, China's leadership is speaking about safety and risk in a little more openly than they did previously.
0: As we mentioned, U.S. AI leaders have been just really vocal recently about the mounting risks. Do you think that makes a difference here?
21: I think that China sees this situation a little bit differently. Imagine you're in their shoes. They know that there's growing skepticism in the United States of an AI build-out at the infrastructure level. And they see the leading proponents of the very best U.S. companies saying that our systems may be unsafe, so let's slow down. Now, if they take AI safety seriously, they will see this as a blinking warning for their own companies as well, which are only a few months behind ours. But from a strategic competition perspective, from Beijing's perspective, they may see this as a window of an opportunity to let the United States wrestle with the dilemmas of AI while they keep pushing their commercial models all around the world without talking directly about the safety of those systems.
0: From my vantage point, there seems to be a bit of mixed messaging here. We've heard growing calls from U.S. lawmakers, industry leaders, asking for some sort of guardrails on AI. And yet, President Trump has rejected calls for constraints. He said that AI is the next industrial revolution, but larger and more impactful. What kind of impact could that sort of disconnect have?
21: Well, I think both governments are struggling right now to find the right balance between strategic competition, technological competition, commercial competition, and acknowledging that there may be some risks that have to be confronted by governments. And the question in the U.S.-China relationship and many of these debates about the role of government are playing out against the backdrop of a larger China competition is, if there's not going to be a mega treaty between the United States and China to slow down AI, and I don't think that's likely, and certainly nothing in the last couple of days makes it seem like this is likely to occur, could a small section of the AI conversation be carved out in which mutual interests between the U.S. and China could get them to cooperate in small areas to reduce risk, very specifically where narrow national security risks are at stake?
0: As we mentioned, you led the U.S. State Department delegation in AI talks with China 2 years ago. What advice would you give people who are in these conversations right now?
21: One, manage expectations. I think it's very difficult to see a situation where China sees the overriding logic of its geopolitical ambitions being subordinated to AI risk concerns. Second, make sure there's a formula in place to test, press, and verify China on any agreements that are made. And third, to not to lose sight of the ball game, which is that the United States must lead in all facets of AI.
0: Seth Senner, former acting special envoy for critical and emerging technologies at the U.S. Department of State. He's now at Johns Hopkins University. Seth, thank you.
21: My pleasure.

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4: 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The Red Sox host the Cleveland Guardians this evening in the opener of a three-game series. Meanwhile, the team announced today they've promoted Chad Tracy to permanent manager after leading the club to a dramatic turnaround. The Yankees shut out the division-leading Tampa Bay Rays 2-0 this afternoon in the first of a day-night doubleheader. And the Mets are in Texas tonight for the start of a three-game interleague series against the Rangers. And the Connecticut Sun plays its penultimate game tonight in Washington against the Mystics. They play their final game Thursday at home before relocating to Houston next season. 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
6: This is All Things Considered from NPR News. I'm Juana Summers.
0: And I'm Scott Detrow. NPR has gotten a look at Health and Human Services Secretary Robert F. Kennedy Jr.'s latest annual financial disclosure. Disclosures are required of high-ranking federal officials to guard against conflicts of interest. NPR Pharmaceuticals correspondent Sydney Lupkin is here to tell us what she's learned. Hey, Sydney.
7: Hey.
0: What caught your eye in these filings?
7: Yeah, the biggest items were two book advances Kennedy received in the last year, $2 million apiece from Skyhorse Publishing. One of the books will be called Unsettled Science. The title is a twist on the term settled science, often used to describe the evidence for vaccine safety. And that's interesting given Kennedy's current job as head of the agency charged with regulating vaccines.
0: Right, and of course, we have seen some efforts to change vaccine policies. Is there anything else in the filings that you think is worth reporting?
7: Yeah, Kennedy also received free flights to and from Fiji and Greece and the use of a vacation home. Their value totaled more than $250,000. Those were from Gavin DeBecker, a celebrity security advisor. DeBecker also wrote a book published by Skyhorse Publishing called Forbidden Facts. It alleges government suppression of information about brain damage from childhood vaccines. DeBecker says they've been friends for a long time and he has nothing to do with HHS.
0: Help me understand how much of this is unusual. I mean, a lot of politicians get book deals, mm-hmm. right? Have outside mm-hmm. income or one way or another. There's a lot of wealthy people in the administration. What do you make of this?
7: Yeah, so they're not typical, according to Virginia Cantor at Democracy Defenders Fund, which is a nonprofit that's focused on fighting corruption and protecting elections.
8: Those are large amounts of money for a government's public servant to receive while he is, you know, in office.
7: In fact, the gifts are so large that she has questions about whether, you know, this is a supplementation of salary, something that's prohibited. She said Kennedy may have wealthy friends who treat him, but what's okay when you're in the private sector is different when you become a public servant. The Department of Health and Human Services did not respond to NPR's detailed list of questions about the disclosures, but says Kennedy complies with all laws, regulations, and requirements.
0: Those book advance numbers are pretty large, aren't they?
7: Yeah, $2 million per book is a lot when you consider that the salary for being health secretary is around $250,000. And Cantor tells me the timing of the book advances is noteworthy considering rules against outside income. If you're a public servant of Kennedy's rank, you aren't allowed to do any book writing, including taking notes and getting paid for it, during your time in office. Enforcing that is tricky, though. Kennedy's also isn't supposed to promote his previous Skyhorse publishing work, according to his ethics agreement, but he posted on X about his 2021 book, The Real Anthony Fauci, over the summer during the Fauci hearings in Congress.
0: A few weeks ago, you were on the show and you talked about Kennedy's role in a possible payout in a lawsuit against a vaccine maker. Did this disclosure clear that up at all?
7: It did not. There was a small payment, $7,000, from the law firm Weisner Baum. It was listed by Kennedy as compensation for terminating an agreement about contingency fees. Before he was nominated, Kennedy consulted for the law firm, which sued Merck over its Gardasil vaccine. The litigation was settled over the summer. But Weisner Baum tells me the payment wasn't related to the Gardasil case. For context, Kennedy was initially going to take his 10% cut of the contingency fees from cases he referred to the firm, according to his original ethics agreement, but after senators balked at that during the confirmation process, an updated agreement said he would give his cut to a family member. Weisner Baum says neither Kennedy nor his family got any of the Gardasil settlement money.
0: That was NPR Pharmaceuticals correspondent Sydney Lupkin. Thank you so much.
7: You bet.
6: More than a dozen former staffers at several Tennessee youth prisons say the facilities failed to report suspected abuse and serious incidents to the state. That is according to a new investigation from WPLN and ProPublica. And now state officials are looking into the matter. One of the reporters on that story is Paige Flager of member station WPLN. And Paige is with us now. Hi.
9: Hey there.
6: Paige, tell us, what did your reporting uncover that was going on at these juvenile facilities?
9: Yeah, so when something goes wrong, facility leaders are supposed to report what happened to the state's Department of Children's Services, or DCS. But staffers who worked there told my reporting partner, Aaliyah Swaby, and me that these facilities failed to report suspected abuse of kids to state officials. In one case, according to state documents, a doctor found that a boy had bruises across 80% of his body in various stages of healing, as though he had been beaten multiple times. But the facility never reported it. Former staffers also told us that they felt pressured to not call 911. One former facility nurse told us that another staffer discouraged her from calling 911 after a guard was badly beaten by youth. Turns out that guard had a lacerated spleen, a concussion, and broken ribs. The company that operates these facilities, Wayne Halfway House, told us that the situation was contained within a matter of minutes before law enforcement response was needed.
6: What else did you find?

0: Tennessee. And over the years, he has quietly grown his company, Wayne Halfway House, and the state has really become reliant on him as an operator of juvenile facilities. Today, his company runs all three of the state's highest security juvenile prisons. Think barbed wire, cells that lock. He has about 300 total beds for juvenile justice youth.
1: And the company, how did it respond to these allegations?
0: We sent a long list of questions to the company, and in a statement, they said that it follows state policy and law. Officials vehemently denied that Cruz or his company have ever discouraged staff from reporting serious or life-threatening incidents to the state or to 911. It describes its former employees that we interviewed as untrustworthy sources with a clear bias against the company and their allegations as, quote, substantially flawed.
1: What about the state of Tennessee?
0: Yeah, as for the state, the Department of Children's Services confirmed that they're looking into the incidents that our reporting uncovered. And just last week, several state lawmakers wrote a letter to DCS demanding answers about safety and oversight in these facilities in response to our investigation. But DCS did not respond to our request for comment about that letter.
1: Paige Flager is WPLN's criminal justice reporter and a fellow in the ProPublica Local Reporting Network. Paige, thank you.
0: Thank you for having me.
1: Hundreds of rural hospitals have closed, hundreds more are at risk of closing, and millions of people live in ambulance deserts.
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1: This is 88.5 NEPM, NPR News and Local Perspective for Western Mass. Becoming partly cloudy tonight as we inaugurate officially fall at 8 o'clock. A low tonight around 40 degrees. Mostly sunny and breezy tomorrow with highs in the mid-60s. Mostly clear tomorrow night with a low around 40. Mostly sunny on Thursday with highs in the mid-60s. And mostly cloudy and windy on Friday with a chance of showers. Highs again in the mid-60s. 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
3: In Los Angeles, I'm Kai Rizdahl. Tuesday today, the 22nd of September. Good as it always is to have you along, everybody. We're going to begin today with a story from the file I keep on my computer labeled, "Are you really sure you want to do that?" Depending on which official in the Trump administration you listen to, we are either looking at a temporary ban on exports of diesel fuel, that was Treasury Secretary Scott Bessent today, or calling for a ban, that was the president of the United Nations today. Various and sundry senators and governors have said essentially the same thing, trying to get the government to do something to bring diesel down.

0: off its record highs, $6.52 a gallon today on average, says AAA. This, though, is where I should probably tell you that the subheading on that computer file is good examples of the law of unintended consequences. Here's Marketplace's Samantha Fields.
1: When Sarah Dane last bought diesel for her farm equipment back in July, she paid $3.60 a gallon.
2: Which was still a little over a dollar more than I paid a year before that.
1: Dane owns Fresh Hopped Farm, about 700 acres in eastern Montana.
2: We grow corn, soybeans, and wheat with some alfalfa.
1: She's already harvested the wheat for the season, which took about 1,000 gallons of diesel. Now it's time to fill up her tanks again.
2: I got my prices this morning, and regular diesel is $6.14, and the dyed diesel that goes in the tractors is $5.60. So if I fill both of my tanks, which are both currently empty, it will cost me $11,740 as of this morning.
1: That strain on farmers is why some officials are calling for a ban on diesel exports.
3: It sounds like a fairly easy thing to do that would maybe increase the supply of domestic diesel.
1: But Hugh Daigle at the University of Texas at Austin says while it might reduce prices temporarily,
3: in the long term, it's probably not such a great idea.
1: Diesel is a global market. And Bob McNally at Rapidan Energy Group says if you were to pull U.S. exports out of that market,
4: you would see global prices for diesel skyrocket.
1: That would immediately push prices up on the East and West Coasts, where most diesel is imported. Even though the U.S. produces plenty, there's no good way to transport it across the country.
4: Now, for a brief period of time, the pump price in Texas and Louisiana and some of the Midwestern states would collapse.
1: But McNally says oil refiners would then see their profits collapse too.
4: And in response to that, refiners will reduce their production,
1: which would then push prices back up. I'm Samantha Fields for Marketplace.
0: Consequences of the unintended kind. In Lower Manhattan today, at the corner of Wall Street and Broad, not a whole lot of equity enthusiasm. Bonds held pretty much steady. Oil down again. We will have the details when we do the numbers.

0: The big economic event of the week is Chinese President Xi Jinping's state visit. Artificial intelligence is, of course, going to get all the headlines. The war in the Middle East and its associated issues will get some agenda time, too. But as always, it would be a very big mistake to sleep on the trade relationship between the two biggest economies on the planet. So we have called Chad Bown. He's a senior fellow at the Peterson Institute of International Economics to get some insights. Chad, it's good to have you on.
1: Thanks for having me.
0: Give me a general sense, would you, Chad, of the state of play right now, trade-wise, between these two countries?
1: Not good. I mean, in a sense, things have stabilized. So things got really, really bad in 2025, obviously, with the United States imposing massive tariffs on China, China responding with tariffs of their own, imposing export restrictions. Trade really plummeted. But since the meeting last year, and then especially given the Supreme Court decision in February that forced the Trump administration to replace a lot of those 2025 tariffs, trade has leveled off. Both U.S. exports to China and U.S. imports from China just at a much, much lower level than things were before the President Trump came along.
0: Yeah, so flat is the new good here? Is that what we're saying?
1: Yeah, things aren't getting worse, which is the new good.
0: Okay, fair enough. I'm looking here on my computer in the studio. At a handy-dandy dashboard, six updates on U.S.-China trade for the Trump-Xi Washington Summit. Chad B. Bown, Reginald Jones, Senior Fellow, Peterson Institute. I'm interested in number two here. Trump's next tariffs could drive companies back to China. The president, as we all know, is threatening new tariffs pretty much every other day. The point of the original tariffs was to bring back some of the U.S. supply chain, and now you're saying maybe if he does more tariffs, it'll drive things back to China?
1: Yeah. So for a lot of products, I think we have to be realistic that the next best supplier is not going to be the United States. You know, so if you're talking about maybe some assembly of clothing or consumer electronics, it's not going to be the United States. It's going to be somewhere else in the world. So what then really matters is how high the end game tariffs are that President Trump imposes on China relative to that next best alternative, that alternative source. And the challenge at the moment is China really is holding all the cards when it comes to the Trump administration. These export restrictions on products like rare earths and permanent magnets, these are goods that are essential to the American economy. China produces virtually all of the world supply of these things, and threatening to cut Americans off really would be devastating. That threat has really limited the size of the tariffs that President Trump can impose on China. But President Trump loves tariffs. And so he really can't hold himself back when it comes to imposing tariffs on other countries. So the real worry is if he becomes constrained against China, the tariffs don't go up there, but the tariffs do creep up against all the rest of the countries in the world, then some of the companies that had moved their supply chains out of China in the first place may decide, hey, China's actually getting lower tariffs than these other places, and they have a really efficient economy. They've got great infrastructure. Let's move back our sourcing to China.
0: You used the president's favorite phrase there the other sentence or two ago. You said China has all the cards. The Chinese know that, right?
1: They absolutely know that. And you know, they're using it. And that's why they're not really giving much at all in these last few summits. Back in May, you know, the best that President Trump got out of President Xi was a promise to buy a few more American airplanes, so Boeing, maybe some more soybeans. You look at the data, maybe a little bit more, but not a whole heck of a lot, right? And this time around, I think it's going to be more of the same. There's just not much that we should expect to come out of this summit.
0: That's a little depressing, Chad.
1: It is. It's not a great state. There are a lot of problems out there in the world. It would be great if the United States had some leverage to induce, incentivize China to make some changes. But that's not where we are today, unfortunately.
0: So let's say you could get Treasury Secretary Scott Bessent, who's been heavily involved in these negotiations, or Jameson Greer, the trade representative. Let's say you could get them on the phone. What would your counsel be to sort of maximize, you know, the U.S. results, or maybe, you know, minimize the losses?
1: The real big thing is the United States can do to tackle the problem, to help take away some of this leverage that China has, really probably don't involve engaging with China. It's two things. It's, you know, maybe some industrial policy. So finding alternative sources of supply where possible for rare earths, critical minerals in the United States. And they have done some of that. We're now subsidizing companies to do that sort of activity here. But also to work with other like-minded countries that are facing the very same problems with China. Some of these other countries may be better positioned to more quickly and more cheaply help us create these alternative sources of supply. Countries like Australia, Japan, Canada even, Europe. But the challenge at the moment often is President Trump doesn't see it that way. And instead, he's threatening those countries with tariffs of their own.
0: Chad Bown, he's at the Peterson Institute for International Economics. He's also got a book out you should read with Samaya Keynes. It's called How to Win a Trade War. Chad, thanks a lot. I appreciate your time.
1: Thanks for having me.

0: The national debt, as you have surely heard, topped $40 trillion last month. An enormous amount of money, yes, almost incomprehensible. But as so often happens with big headline numbers, there's more to it than just that headline.
1: Total U.S. debt is comprised of two parts.
0: Olivia Mitchell is a professor of business, economics, and public policy at Wharton. Debt part one?
1: Debt held by the public.
0: Debt held by the public is all the money the government owes its bondholders. That's U.S. citizens, foreign governments, big pension funds, also banks. And as of the end of last week, it totaled $32,401,900,000, I could go on, but I will not, dollars. The total federal debt includes all of that.
1: Plus intergovernmental holdings. So it's money that one part of the federal government owes to another part of the government.
0: And that comes to about $7.7 trillion.
2: Well, they're mainly the holdings of the trust funds, primarily Social Security and Medicare.
0: Eugene Sterley is the co-founder of the Urban Brookings Tax Policy Center.
2: For years, those trust funds held a modest surplus. They especially grew in years in which the baby boomers were in the workforce and had yet retired.
0: Excess cash is great, right? That modest surplus. But if you have it, you're going to want to earn a little interest on it, yes?
1: So the excess cash was transferred to the Treasury. In return, the Social Security Trust Funds got special issue Treasury securities.
0: Those special issue Treasury securities are an asset on the Social Security Trust Fund's books. They're a liability on the Treasury Department's books because they will eventually have to be paid back in full.
1: Point of fact, there's a file drawer in West Virginia that holds trillions of dollars of this special issue bonds.
0: All right. Honestly, that file drawer?
1: I have a picture of it.
0: It's probably electronic now. We'll save that story for another day. But the point is, the Bureau of Fiscal Service in the Treasury Department keeps records of every penny, literally every single penny, that one part of the government owes another. And that $7.7 trillion includes governmental loans, intergovernmental loans, rather, for military pensions. The Highway Trust Fund is in there as well, a bunch of others. But Social Security and Medicare are by far the biggest. And with more Americans retiring and starting to draw down on them,
2: those trust funds are being depleted. Those assets are being sold.
0: Metaphorically?
1: The filed cabinet will be empty in 2032.
0: Which means the Treasury Department's going to have to rely even more on debt sold to investors outside the government to keep on paying our bills. And that, as those rising government bond yields that we keep on telling you about, is getting more and more expensive.

0: Well, I know it doesn't feel like it, food prices being what they are, but there are some things in your pantry and refrigerator that are getting cheaper. The Economic Research Service, that's part of the Department of Agriculture, is out with its regular livestock, dairy, and poultry outlook, and it says there's some solace to be found in the dairy aisle. Marketplace's Caitlin Tan has more.
1: Ben Lane says he's always thinking about dairy. He's an analyst for Terrain Ag, and he has a conference tomorrow.
2: It's a dairy nerd fest.
1: And for the dairy nerds, lower cheese and butter prices are not surprising.
2: But when I hear people in the grocery store talking about butter being reasonably priced, I think it's a good sign to me that it's reaching the consumer.
1: Prices always come down to supply and demand, but in this case, it's more on the supply side. That's according to Kara Murphy with High Ground Dairy.
3: It's just we have so much. We just have too much butter.
1: Same with cheese. Murphy says lately, our dairy cows have been producing more, and a handful of new cheese production plants recently opened in the Midwest. Plus, one of the main buyers is having a hard year.
3: The food service sector is not doing very well, and that sector uses a significant amount of cheese.
1: People aren't going out for a cheeseburger or cheese pizza as much, and since unused dairy products have a limited shelf life, literally, they might end up at your neighborhood grocer on sale.
4: There's a gas station in Wisconsin that if you can get the 99-cent bar, it's always the talk of the town.
1: Kathleen Noble Wolfley is with the analytics company EverAg. She admits 4 sticks of butter under $1 is an unusual deal, but she expects butter and cheese prices across the country to be relatively low for a while. That's partly because of a food trend that on the surface doesn't seem to have anything to do with dairy.
4: The protein craze absolutely plays into some of the dairy dynamics today.
1: That giant tub of chocolate protein powder likely contains whey, which historically was just a byproduct of cheese making.
4: But here in 2026, it's looking more like whey is the big driver.
1: Bottom line, the cheese for your holiday casserole or butter for your apple pie will probably be a little cheaper this year. I'm Caitlin Tan for Marketplace.

0: Coming up.
1: The tech is better. The app is better. The website's better.
0: What more do you need, huh? First, though, let's do the numbers. Dow Industrial's down 185 today, more than 0.3%, 51,863. The NASDAQ up 122 points, 0.4%, 27,244. S&P 500 basically flat, 7,764. AutoZone reported fourth quarter earnings today. While the company missed sales expectations, sales did still reach $6.6 billion, 5% higher than last year. Thus, shares accelerated 3.25%. Staying with cars and car parts, O'Reilly Automotive saw shares increase 3.5%. Advanced Auto Parts up 4% on the day. Bond prices went up, and when that happens, yields go down. The yield on the 10-year Treasury note dipped to 4.95%. 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
3: German Chancellor Friedrich Merz is not mincing words after his party lost big in state elections over the weekend.
4: Das Ergebnis in Mecklenburg-Vorpommern.
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4: Ein Desaster.
3: 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As Germany's far right makes big gains, many people say it won't be long before Merz and his coalition government collapse. That's next time on The World.
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0: This is Marketplace. I'm Kai Rizdahl. Oil, as I said real quick up at the top of the program, it fell again today. Brent crude, the global benchmark, $98 a barrel and change. West Texas Intermediate, right around $90 a barrel. Cheaper than it was earlier this month, but still very much not cheap. Thing is, though, that $90, that's a paper price. What a buyer is agreeing to pay for, in today's trading, November delivery, the front month, it's called. It's not what a refiner in, Asia is paying for crude today. And that price, as Marketplace's Elizabeth Trovall tells us, could be a whole lot higher.
1: There are so many different crude oils and prices. Tom Sang with Texas Christian University says, of course, you've got your West Texas Intermediate, your Brent.
2: There's OPEC selling price, got Mexico, India.
1: There's even a crude price called Mars.
2: So Mars is actually an offshore platform in the Gulf of Mexico.
1: But lately, something unusual has been happening with Europe's benchmark crude oil, Brent, says Joe DeLora with Rabobank.
3: The current state of unreality between futures prices for oil and physical prices for oil, it's just blowing my mind. We now have a $26 spread again between Brent physical and Brent futures.
1: That's a big gap between the price being paid for Brent futures, the financial world's price of oil, versus what people are actually paying to get physical delivery of a barrel of oil.
3: We just keep talking about futures. Futures are down $4 today. Okay, who cares? Well, futures don't mean anything. Physical oil means everything.
1: And because of the Iran war, the physical market is tight. Dan Pickering is with Pickering Energy Partners.
4: Physical buyers are dealing with barrels available, soon, right now, a specific point in time. And those two markets, financial versus physical, can diverge and have diverged.
1: And while energy market chaos may not be good for consumers, farmers, or shippers, there are some winners, says Mark Finley with Rice University.
5: Trading houses that thrive on volatile markets, they're in their element right now.
1: On the other hand, Finley says that large oil companies making long-term investment decisions can't afford to chase up and down the price of oil. I'm Elizabeth Trovall for Marketplace.
0: Should you miss something on the actual radio, we get it. We understand life is busy. 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

0: In 1986, there were about 18,000 banks in this country, just 40 years ago. Today, just over 4,200 banks. The word you're looking for here is consolidation. And over the past couple of years, that has been intensifying. Higher interest rates help banks make more money. And one of the things banks do when they make more money is often buy other banks. That can help banks cut their costs and modernize their technology, pull in more deposits too, do better business. But it changes things for consumers too. Marketplace's Justin Ho reports.
1: There's a sandwich shop in Baltimore called Ekiben, and for about 5 years or so, its owner, Steve Chu, banked with a small local financial institution. Last year, that bank was purchased by a bigger regional one. Chu says in a lot of ways, things have improved.
2: One of our gripes with a smaller bank was, like, the online platform's terrible, the website's horrible. But now that they got purchased, the tech is better, the app is better, the website's better.
1: On the other hand, Chu says the new bank feels less personal. For instance, he says if he wanted to get a loan at his old bank, he could just pick up the phone and call one person.
2: And they could kind of fast track us and navigate us through the bank bureaucracy. But now what we're finding out is, you know, we just run into that bureaucracy more and more, and it makes banking a lot less smooth.
1: That loss of a personal relationship to a banker has real effects on small businesses.
3: It's become more difficult for them to access capital.
1: That's Matt Hetrick. He's the president of Harmony Group, an accounting and advisory firm. He says at a smaller bank, even if you've had a bad year,
3: you're able to tell them, hey, this is what's going on. Here's how we're rectifying it. And here's some results you can see, and just talk about it. And they understand that, hey, the loan's not one that we have to think of as troubled.
1: Hetrick says about 30 to 40 of his clients, mostly restaurants, have been through bank mergers and wound up doing business at much larger financial institutions.
3: For our clients, what will happen a lot of times is you lose the one banker that you built a relationship with. You'll get introduced to a new one, but that person doesn't check in as often. You know, they don't know about you, so they're not as willing to lend to you.
1: Bank mergers can also mean higher fees for small businesses, says Jeremy Kress, a professor of business law at the University of Michigan.
4: So even if the bank is answering the phone when you call, if you're not paying attention to the fine print, you may be getting worse terms than you thought when you signed up.
1: Kress says there are also consequences for the bank's local community. Small banks reinvest locally. Big banks, not so much.
4: I live in Ann Arbor, Michigan. If my local bank is acquired by a New York City bank, we can expect that that New York bank will divert the deposits from Michigan to lending in New York.
1: Some small bankers are using this moment to try to win over new customers. Robert James II runs Carver Financial Corporation, which owns banks in Birmingham, Alabama, and Savannah, Georgia, where it's now the only locally owned bank in the city.
5: There was one other bank that was a locally owned bank, and a little over a year ago, they got acquired by a bigger regional bank, and then that bank got acquired within less than a year.
1: James says his bank's been stepping up its marketing on social media, at local events, and with local business groups.
5: Emphasizing that we're the only locally owned bank in the market, we're the only place where you know for sure that all the decisions are being made locally.
1: James says the bank has been able to convince some new customers to deposit money, and he says one day he hopes to be able to show them the results of that decision.
5: Because we'll be able to show that, you know, keeping your money local is improving your community and improving, you know, access to capital for people here in the local market.
1: And so far, James says those new deposits are helping the bank get more loans out into the community. I'm Justin Ho for Marketplace.

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1: This final note on the way out, I don't know if you heard or saw the president's speech to the United Nations today. It was something, the geopolitical details of which will be widely reported elsewhere. I did just want to note, though, that even though the president also said he is, in that speech, he's going to rebrand artificial intelligence to super intelligence. That's true. He actually said that. And he also said that change will be reflected in all government documents. On this program, it's going to stay AI. Jordan Manji, Sunil Maharaj, Janet Wynn, Olga Oxman, and Virginia K. Smith are the digital team. I'm Kai Rizdal. We will see you tomorrow, everybody.

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0: The Trump administration is speeding up deportations to third countries.
1: To do that, it is using a program originally set up to help refugees.
2: The whole goals of this entire office has been repurposed to the exact opposite aims.
1: I'm Carolyn Beeler.
0: And I'm Marco Werman. At the United Nations today, a stark warning to the world's superpowers and their militaries.
3: Their power isn't so super. Military power alone cannot secure peace.
1: In Germany, Chancellor Friedrich Merz is on the ropes. Part of his problem, connecting with voters.
4: As somebody who's a leader of the nation and has to show some of that empathy, he doesn't have that.
0: And drones, they fundamentally change both war and battlefield injuries.
5: Health systems and physicians need to adapt to that.
1: That's all ahead on The World.
6: BBC News with Roisin Hasty. President Trump's top envoys have held their first direct talks for months with senior Iranian officials. Mr. Trump said the three-hour meeting on the sidelines of the United Nations General Assembly in New York had been productive. Kashyar Jonadi of BBC Persian told us what Iran was saying about the meeting.
7: Iranian TV confirmed that the meeting has taken place, and they mentioned that the meeting took place upon the insistence of the U.S. side. And the Iranian foreign minister in the meeting had stressed that Iran's naval blockade should have been lifted and Iran's blocked assets abroad have to be released. What's important here is that both sides have managed to find an opportunity to talk directly together rather than using intermediaries to exchange messages.
6: With U.S. sanctions targeting Iran's airline industry coming into full effect, the Iranian media are reporting that flights from Tehran to Baghdad and Muscat are being cancelled. The U.S. is placing secondary sanctions on air service providers to Iranian airlines from midnight local time in a move aimed at completely shutting them down. The reports from the Iraqi government is discussing alternative routes for flights to Baghdad. King Abdullah of Jordan has used his speech at the UN General Assembly to warn that what he called the expansionist appetite of the Israeli government has become a regional threat. The Jordanian king said that any threat to its northern border or water security would be seen as a threat to its national security. From New York, Neda Taufik gave us the details.
8: King Abdullah accused Israel of attempting to erase Palestinian life and impose a new territorial reality in Gaza and of forcible displacement and war crimes in the West Bank. All, he said, to make a viable Palestinian state impossible. He said the Israeli government's sense of impunity had reached terrifying levels and that no one should assume its ambitions stop at Palestine. He accused Israel's government of repeated incursions and creeping territorial expansion in Syria while the international community looks away.
6: Ukraine's President Volodymyr Zelensky has said both Kyiv and Washington want the war with Russia to end before winter. After talks with President Trump in New York, Mr. Zelensky said they discussed possible de-escalatory steps as well as what he called a winter package of air defense for Ukraine.
9: He wants to end the war, and he mostly spoke with me, and we spoke with our teams about it. I think that the most important moving that what really president can do, that he can organize a trilateral meeting where all the sensitive things leaders can raise and try to end the war.
6: Ukraine's President Zelensky speaking there. World news from the BBC. Sudan has urged the head of the United Nations to intervene after its military chief Abdel Fattah al-Burhan was denied a visa by Washington to address the General Assembly. Sudanese officials said the move violated the UN Convention. Washington has reportedly linked the de facto leader's visa to the implementation of a 90-day ceasefire in the country's civil war. Colombia's new right-wing leader says he's deploying troops in the northern city of Santa Marta on the Caribbean coast after an armed group attacked shops and burnt vehicles. President Abelardo de la Espriella said what he called the criminals of the ACSN, a group with paramilitary roots which traffics cocaine, were trying to set a large part of the Caribbean region on fire. A court in Sri Lanka has handed jail terms of more than 220 years to each of the 15 men convicted over the 2019 Easter Sunday bombings. In the blasts, Islamist suicide bombers targeted three high-end hotels and three churches, killing 270 people, including 45 foreigners. Here's Ambrosan Etirajan.
10: It was the deadliest attack on civilians Sri Lanka had ever witnessed. The families of the victims and the Catholic Church welcomed the verdicts, which came after a five-year trial. The sentences ranged from 200 to 260 years in jail. They include Mohammed Naufar Maulavi, who was accused of providing support to the nine-member suicide squad. Nine other defendants were acquitted.
6: And 900 Roman coins found by an amateur archaeologist in a field near Cologne have gone on public display in Germany. The hoard of silver denarii is believed to be the biggest from the time of Emperor Hadrian ever discovered in the country. Among the hoard is a coin dating back to the Roman Republic over 2,000 years ago. BBC News.
0: This is The World. I'm Marco Werman.
1: And I'm Carolyn Beeler. Thank you for joining us this Tuesday.
0: Migrants from Vietnam, Cuba, and Jamaica were expelled this summer to the African country of Eswatini, where they were held in a maximum security prison.
1: Others from Cuba and Mexico landed in South Sudan after being held in a shipping container.
0: It's all part of the second Trump administration's deportation efforts that have sent tens of thousands of migrants living in the U.S. to third countries where they have no connection.
1: Washington Post reporter David Nakamura has been investigating these covert third country removals.
0: So has documentary filmmaker Juan Ravel with our partners at Frontline. They're both part of the Deportation Project, a collaboration that brings together 72 journalists from 26 media organizations. I started by asking David to sketch out the big picture with these third country removals.
2: Yeah, so our investigation found that this is a sweeping deportation program that's only just beginning and is promising to get bigger. So far, since Trump took office for his second term last year, there's been more than 25,000 immigrants who've been sent to these third countries that are not their own, where they don't know anyone, don't speak the language, and they've gone to about 28 countries. But even more of countries have agreements. I think it's up to 35. And what we found after investigating for several months is that the Trump administration has now authorized or pledged at least $410 million through the month of June to lock in these agreements. And they are continuing to negotiate for more of them. And I think you're going to see more and more come online.
0: How does the White House and its relevant department justify these moves?
2: Yeah, you know, so the Trump administration, you know, is obviously the president ran on increasing immigration enforcement. And what you're seeing is the State Department is overseeing these negotiations with foreign partners. I mean, for about 40 some years now, they've had an office, a bureau called the Bureau for Population, Migration and Refugees. And that the idea of that was to help resettle refugees, work with them, potentially resettle them in the United States until it was potentially safe for them to return to their home countries or offer them asylum here. And under the Trump administration, the whole goals of this entire office has been repurposed to the exact opposite aims, which is to now deport migrants, including some of the most difficult to deport migrants, to other countries.
0: Juan Ravel, you've interviewed some of these deportees who've landed in places, including Ghana, Mexico. How have they been received and what are their options?
11: Well, we went on the ground in Mexico where most of these third country nationals have been deported to. And we met there several Cuban men, mostly over the age of 50, many with health conditions that were very grave. What we saw on the ground is that the Mexican government is not ready to take them in and to assimilate them into Mexican society. It is a deal that the Mexican government agreed to, but it's a deal that is a de facto deal because there's no written agreement. There's no documents to follow in terms of how many people they are willing to receive. But what we saw on the ground is a government that is being overflown with men, many with criminal records, some with no criminal records, and shelters that cannot manage the situation.
0: Yeah, and that deal-making seems critical to how the White House has made these third country removals happen. David, you've written about a State Department official named Christian Ehrhardt, who has crisscrossed Africa trying to persuade its leaders to accept these deportees. You've seen internal government documents about the deals that are cut. What is the State Department official offering these countries?
2: Christian Ehrhardt's an interesting figure. He's technically a deputy assistant secretary of state, which is an appointed position, but not the highest one. And he oversees something called the Office of Remigration. This is a new office that the administration created last year to oversee the financing of these third country deals. And what we're seeing from the documents is that, you're right, Christian Ehrhardt goes to the African countries, opens the talks with leaders as high as presidents and prime ministers. He's been to, I think, 10 countries over the last number of months. And then ultimately, if the State Department can convince the countries to take these third country nationals who are not from those countries and deport them from the United States, they can lock in these agreements. And what we're seeing are direct payments in some cases from the U.S. government to foreign governments, including Eswatini and Equatorial Guinea, which are authoritarian regimes with not a great deal of oversight in the money. And there's been about $81 million transferred to foreign governments directly.
0: Now, Juan, Trump administration officials say these third country deportations are the only way to remove the most difficult to deport migrants, including violent criminals. Is that what you found in your reporting?
11: What we found is that the U.S. government is circumventing their own laws and international law with these agreements and with the actions that they're taking. For example, there are people that have applied for asylum or have been protected by a court, immigration court in the U.S., not to be sent back to their home country because of fear of persecution. And the U.S. has sent these people, and especially to the country of Ghana, and then Ghana eventually sends these people to the country where they couldn't be returned. And we have the case of a gentleman we interviewed who was seeking asylum in the U.S. An immigration court said he couldn't be sent back to his home country of Guinea, but he was still sent to Ghana. And then from Ghana, he was sent to Guinea, where he was jailed. So this forcible return of refugees and asylum seekers is a big change in U.S. international policy.
0: So, David, many of these migrants are protected by federal law from being sent back to home countries where they are likely to face persecution. But these third countries sometimes, as we saw in that case, force them back home. So does their policy violate U.S. law? And does the White House care?
2: Yes. Immigration lawyers we've talked to who represent some of these men who've been sent to these third countries have raised major red flags and even filed human rights complaints with the African Union's Human Rights Commission about this very issue. Returning people against U.S. law to their home countries where they have protections against potential persecution and torture, that's a process called refoulement, and that is against U.S. law as well as international refugee treaties. And to send these migrants to a third country who then sends them on to their home countries essentially improperly is called chain refoulement. And, we've seen Equatorial Guinea as another example of this situation happening, where migrants have been sent to that country, third country migrants, and then lawyers representing them have said that country has sent them on. And, we reported that there's been a number of stories out of Equatorial Guinea that the migrants who are being sent there by the U.S. have been mistreated. They're held in a hotel that's owned by the vice president's brother, and they're not allowed essentially to leave that unless they are sent back home. Migrants have been reportedly beaten, denied food, and otherwise threatened, according to their own lawyers. I found a memo from the State Department, though, where two State Department officials traveled there in June because of all the negative press that was going on. And then they reported back that, they had sort of an anecdotal kind of report back saying that the hotel was comfortable, it was 3 stars in their opinion. And then it, came out months later that there was a video in which armed guards were seen drawing their weapons on migrants in the hotel lobby of that very hotel that the U.S. officials had toured. So you're seeing two very different stories, and there is a lot of pressure. Now, to your second point, how much the Trump administration cares, what our reporting found was that there's very little oversight in these deals. They were designed to, and the contracts were designed to sort of bypass human rights guarantees to get the money out the door faster, because the administration really wanted to scale this up and were worried about bureaucratic delays. And, people who've worked on these things directly have said that the oversight that is included is very minimal and only to sort of satisfy Congress pressing them to say, have you been there? Have you seen anything? And they say yes. But many people say it's very minimal and pro forma kind of oversight.
0: Juan, you came across one story that's particularly emblematic of these deportations. A Cuban baseball coach you found who was deported to Mexico because Cuba would not take him. What happened there?
11: Well, he's still stranded in Villahermosa in Mexico, and that's one of the things that we found that's interesting in the south of Mexico. One of the ways that the U.S. government takes these people from the U.S. is not via plane to Mexico, but on very long bus rides from the border in the U.S. to the south of Mexico, to the place furthest away from the U.S. inside Mexico, close to the border to Guatemala. One thing that happens in Villahermosa is that once they are there, it's very hard to mobilize. It's very hard for you to move around Mexico. You can think of it as a whole country, but if you're an immigrant with no papers, you cannot move around. So they're basically stuck in these areas. They are not given papers. Some of them, their passports are withheld, or their driver's license or any documents. They're undocumented, left in these countries.
0: Did you manage to speak with this baseball coach? What was his mood? How was he feeling about all this?
11: Well, he was very sad about being separated with his family. This is a person who, according to him, has trained baseball players who are now in the major leagues, Cuban players. He didn't want to share his name or his face with us for the documentary we're producing for Frontline, because he has the expectation that he might be able to come back. So by showing his face, it might ruin his chances. So he wanted to share his story, but at the same time, he doesn't want it to be known exactly who he is. So that tells you about his spirits. Like, he still hopes he can go back to the U.S. and meet with his family and make a living here.
0: David Nakamura, this third country removal program is run out of an office known as the Office of Remigration, and I gather the very name itself is controversial within the State Department, isn't it?
2: It is. I mean, the Trump administration will have you believe that they picked that name because remigration, in its simpler terms, mean people just returning home. And, you know, there is a program at the Department of Homeland Security called Project Homecoming, where they're offering migrants, you know, money and plane tickets if they voluntarily agree to return home. But that's very different from what this remigration office is doing with the third country removals, which is forcibly sending these migrants onto third countries. And the idea behind the word remigration is that it's been taken by white supremacists and far-right nationalist movements and leaders in Europe and as well as North America to mean the forcible expulsion of not just immigrants, but all racial minorities from those continents. And, you know, it has these very specific meanings. There's remigration conferences among white nationalists and white supremacists, and some even former Trump administration officials, most prominently Greg Bovino, who was the head of the Border Patrol and ICE efforts in Minneapolis and other cities, people remember, has attended some of these conferences and sort of convened with the guys who are using this term remigration. So, you know, what our reporting found was it wasn't just a public outcry when that name of that office was leaked last year through some reporting, but also within the office. There was objections from the staff, from career officials who'd been there for many years and were shocked that they would use this terminology. People printed out the definitions of remigration from Wikipedia and brought it to the attention of the Trump leaders who had brought in to run these offices. And what I was told from people with direct knowledge was that their complaints were minimized, rejected, and they said this is the very terminology we want.
0: Juan, finally, did the migrants you spoke with, did they want to return to the U.S.?
11: Most of them wanted to return to the U.S. Some of the Cuban men we spoke to were okay with returning to Cuba, or at least preferred returning to Cuba than being stranded in Mexico. But I would say the vast majority wanted to return. And one thing that we have to now look into is, are these deportations going to continue? Because recently on Friday, an appeals court ruled that these deportations are unlawful. So it seems for now that the flights have halted, but they might continue.
0: David, are things on pause?
2: Yes, there's been an interesting court ruling. The First Circuit Appeals Court in Boston ruled just days ago that the way the administration is conducting the third country removals is illegal. They agreed with a lower court's ruling from February saying that the migrants were not given sufficient notice or a chance to legally contest their removals to third countries on the grounds that they could be dangerous. And so what that means, according to the plaintiff's lawyer that sued the government over this, is that the flights should be grounded. The Department of Homeland Security has challenged that and indicated that, in their view, the First Circuit's ruling is not in effect right now. Both sides expect this to go to the Supreme Court. The question is, will the flights of third country nationals continue? In the meantime, as of now, over the last few days since the First Circuit ruled, those groups that do track such flights have not reported any new third country removal flights, but there continue to be rumors that there might be. So people are watching very closely.
0: Documentary filmmaker Juan Ravel with our partners at Frontline and Washington Post reporter David Nakamura are contributors to the Deportation Project, a collaboration that brings together 72 journalists from 26 media organizations. Frontline's documentary on third country removals will air later this autumn. Juan, David, thank you very much for this discussion.
11: Thank you.
2: Great. Thanks for having me.

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2: From Holyoke to the Berkshires, we've got stories of Latino neighbors across Western Massachusetts. 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

0: This is The World. I'm Carolyn Beeler. Drones have transformed modern warfare. They can fly low, hover over a target, strike with remarkable precision. All of that controlled remotely. But there's another way drones are changing war. Inside the emergency rooms and operating rooms where doctors treat the wounded. The injuries caused by drones can be different than those inflicted by more traditional weapons. And in some places, the biggest challenge is getting to the wounded in the first place. The World's Shireen Jafari reports.
1: A promotional video online shows Mira playing with her toys inside a hospital in Mexico City. From one side, the five-year-old from Gaza looks healthy. Curly hair, bright brown eyes. Her other side, though, tells a different story. Her head is shaved and a bandage covers a part of her skull.
2: So Mira had a shot in her head. By a drone.
1: Sohaila Osman is her caseworker in Mexico City. She works with the NGO Heal Palestine.
2: She was injured 2 years ago. It was August 2024. It was one of her sister's birthday when this happened, actually. She was playing with her sisters when this happened.
1: Osman tells me Mira was shot by a type of drone known as a quadcopter. They're unmanned drones that carry munitions. She also has injuries in her hand, she says, but the head injury was the critical one. Mira was among the many Palestinians in Gaza displaced by war and living in a tent. The doctors were able to stabilize her, but she needed more surgeries. With the help of the NGO Heal Palestine, she was evacuated to Egypt and then to Mexico City, where she has been getting treatment. Osman says Mira has improved a lot, but she still has a long way to go.
2: Unfortunately, she had a severe traumatic brain injury, but that does not limit her in any case. She likes to be very independent. We are not sure if she's going to improve on 100%.
1: These types of injuries caused by drones in war zones have become routine, doctors say. As drones become ubiquitous on the battlefield, they also cause different types of injuries from what medical professionals are used to seeing. Dr. Syed Said has treated injuries like Mira's in Gaza. He's a plastic and reconstructive surgeon from New York and has traveled to Gaza 3 times to treat people wounded in the war.
3: Many of the doctors who were there and myself have seen children with single gunshot wounds, either to the head or the torso, as kind of kill shots.
1: Quadcopters can cause such injuries, he says, because they're able to descend into populated areas and take individual shots. Many of the patients Said treated were civilians, he says, people who were with their families when they were wounded.
3: We're taking care now of women and children with these blast injuries, where in the past it would have been more men and adults who were in combat.
1: But treating injuries like these isn't just about the complexity of the wounds. It's also about when doctors can reach patients. For decades, battlefield medicine relied on what's known as the golden hour, the idea that a wounded person should get to an operating table as quickly as possible. But drones can make evacuation much more dangerous, says Dr. Zahir Sahloul. He's a critical care specialist and heads the medical aid organization MedGlobal.
4: The golden hour is gone because you have drones hovering in the skies waiting for the frontline responders to come so they can hit them again.
1: He says that means doctors may have to treat people where they are rather than quickly moving them to a hospital.
4: So that will change the way that you respond in the battlefield, from looking at what's happening and then run to stay and play, responding to the injuries in the field itself.
1: Makeshift facilities may now need to do things that once happened in fully equipped hospitals, he says. And then there's another problem, time. Dr. Michael Samatoka is a trauma surgeon who has treated patients in Ukraine. He tells me sometimes wounded soldiers can remain on the battlefield for days or even weeks.
5: That's one of the biggest changes in drone warfare compared to what we had before. In Ukraine, and what you'll see in the world as drone warfare extends, is that you're going to see patients presenting to their hospital in septic shock and complex wounds.
1: Septic shock can happen if wounds are not treated quickly and become infected. Samatoka says he and others are now training surgeons in Ukraine to deal with the kinds of complex wounds drones can produce.
5: The training of trauma surgeons has tremendously evolved over the last 4 or 5 years.
1: Zahar Sahlul with the NGO MedGlobal says that in Ukraine, 70% of the deaths and injuries are caused by drones. He says the technology keeps changing, and so do the wounds.
4: It's not futuristic warfare, it's current warfare, and health systems and physicians need to adapt to that.

0: from that movie.
1: I like to move it, move it. I like to move it, move it. Yeah, I like to move it. I like to move it.
0: You may be surprised to learn that lemurs in Madagascar actually do sing, but only one type, known as Indri lemurs.
2: In a new study, researchers write that Indri lemurs use a technique similar to opera singers when projecting high notes. Take a listen to this lemur.
0: Filippo Carugatti is a researcher at the University of Turin and the lead author of the study. He told the New York Times that the lemurs form an O with their mouths.
3: They open their mouth wider while they're emitting higher frequencies notes.
2: That, Carugatti says, is exactly what opera singers do.
3: The similarity is about this mechanical ability to modify the vocal tract in correspondence of certain frequencies through mouth movements, exactly like the soprano singers are doing.
0: When a soprano wants to hit a high note, they adjust the shape of their mouth and throat to boost certain frequencies. It's a technique called formant tuning.
2: For opera singers, it's all about hitting the right note. For lemurs, Carugatti says, it is about making their voices carry in a thick forest.
3: The main reason is for territorial spacing. Through singing, they say, oh, we are here, we are occupying this territory. So start like a battle, like a rap battle.
0: The researchers note that 74 million years ago, humans and Indri lemurs shared a common ancestor, one that needed to get its message across loudly.
2: But only one of us evolved enough to play Carnegie Hall. Take that, lemurs.

0: Still to come, a stark warning at the United Nations by outgoing Secretary General Antonio Guterres.
1: That story is just ahead. Stay with us. 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
2: I'm Sherry Wilson. I live in Amherst. 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

0: 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I'm Carolyn Beeler.
1: And I'm Marco Werman.
0: It is that time of year again when world leaders gather in New York for the United Nations Keystone event. On the agenda at this year's General Assembly are climate change and artificial intelligence, and also who will lead the UN moving forward. Antonio Guterres has been Secretary General for the past decade, but is set to step down at the end of the year.
1: To break down the race for the next UN chief, I spoke with Stephanie Filion. She's the editor-in-chief of Envoy magazine and joined us from UN headquarters in New York. Who are the leading candidates in the race for Secretary General of the UN right now?
2: So right now, there are two, maybe three leading candidates. So we're talking about Rafael Grossi, who's the head of an international energy agency. He launched his campaign about a year ago, and very quickly, people crowned him as the next Secretary General. That being said, Russia recently has openly said that it would not support Rafael Grossi. So it does look like his candidacy is a little bit shaky. We've had a third round of straw poll in the UN Security Council, and the candidate who came out first was Rebecca Greenspan, who is from Costa Rica, and she currently leads the UN Trade and Development Agency. Now, there is another candidate who's doing well, who is Carolyn Rodriguez-Burkett. She was recently a UN ambassador to Guyana. There was an op-ed in the Wall Street Journal that strongly criticized her positions on the Middle East. So I do feel like should people in Washington read this op-ed, her chances will go down significantly.
1: So my

0: understanding is that the process to find the next Secretary General doesn't work like most other job openings. Can you explain it to us? Is it election or selection?
1: A lot of people call it an election, but really when you talk to people who've run before or experts, they will all tell you that it's more of a selection because of that veto power that the members of the Security Council have on the process. Initially, it's the Security Council that recommends the candidate, and it does have to be voted on by the UN General Assembly, but there is that question, you know, is it just kind of a stamp of approval or is it a real process from the General Assembly? When you talk to diplomats who are not on the Security Council, they will tell you that they do want to have an important, you know, role to play in this, and they do not want to have just this rubber stamp role. But the reality is that the world is so divided that the Security Council is extremely polarized right now. And basically, we're seeing just the potential of China, Russia, and the United States agreeing on a single candidate. That will be so difficult that once it makes it to the General Assembly, you know, are they just going to go with the candidates that is kind of the lowest common denominator for the Security Council, or are they going to push for somebody that will really restore this key mission at the United Nations? And what we're also hearing around the UN headquarters right now is the possibility that no one gets selected in December, and then there is some type of caretaker of the organization, which obviously would not be the best position for the UN to be in.
0: So if things get fraught over the choice of the next Secretary General at the Security Council, does horse trading happen? Like China, for example, will yield to a U.S.-supported candidate if the U.S. softens its position on AI?
1: Yeah, I mean, that is really what this whole process is about. It's really about negotiating. And recently, I interviewed Pakistan's ambassador to the U.N., and they're sitting on the Security Council. And his answer was, the only thing that the permanent five members of the Security Council, which also includes France and the U.K., they can still agree on is on protecting those power and privileges that they have over some process, including the choice of the next Secretary General. So I think it is all about those negotiations and those trade-offs that happen behind closed doors. It's all about politicking. It's all about negotiating. And it's all about favor giving, which really for members of the General Assembly and the wider membership, basically, you know, is very disappointing because ultimately what they would like, they want just a good Secretary General, somebody who's going to be there to restore the image of the organization, not just to be, you know, at the service of the five permanent members.
0: So Guterres led the UN through a turbulent time, a lot of it overshadowed by Donald Trump. How would you evaluate his tenure, though?
1: He faced challenges that I think few other Secretary Generals face. When we look at the COVID-19 pandemic, we look at Ukraine, we look at the Middle East, and we looked at also Donald Trump with the defunding of the UN. He's been a very strategic Secretary General. Of course, there is this moral voice for the world that other Secretary Generals have also used. But when we see, for example, at what he did on Ukraine, when the war started, he never really tried to solve the war. He instead focused on the Black Sea Grain Initiative, which for him was something that was much more achievable. So his legacy will be mixed. I think it would be seen as a Secretary General who really had good intentions, but really fell short in what is perceived as the core mission of the UN. And now he is leaving behind an institution that is seen as being very ineffective. Some people are even questioning the very existence of the organization. So he still has failed on some of his missions.
0: So Stephanie, as long as you mentioned it, these days, what would you say is the core mission of the UN?
1: Well, that's a tough one, because when we look at the United Nations, the biggest challenge of the organization has been since its creation to go around the veto of the permanent five members of the Security Council. And the challenge that came with war in Ukraine is that you had a permanent member that had a veto in a war that it was involved in. So really, it brought back a fundamental flaw in how the UN was built. But now, when you look at other really important issues that the UN is able to tackle, like coordinating on space affairs, like coordinating on artificial intelligence, on climate, the UN is able to really get good results on this. And of course, the UN is also feeding millions of people around the world. So it does still have this very strong humanitarian mission. But that is what doesn't really make the headline.
0: So there have been 9 UN secretaries general so far, all of them men. You mentioned several on the so-called short list who are women. What is the likelihood you think we'll have the first female secretary general?
1: I think if the UN ends up selecting a woman for the first time, I believe that it's going to be because these countries thought that this specific woman will best serve the interest of the organization. And I do not believe that they will do it just for the sake of selecting a woman, especially in the US when we're seeing them, you know, fighting DEI. But obviously, considering the UN is an organization that's supposed to represent the whole world and that women account for probably about 50% of the world's population, several people feel like it is time to really select a woman.
0: Yeah, I wonder if you have any thoughts about that. Like in the halls of the UN where you are, is the vibe right now, well, the organization faces this wall of uncertainty. It feels broken. Hand it over to a woman.
1: Exactly, yes. And there is this question of, you know, women always stepping in when an organization is at its worst. And in this case, it's probably fair to say that it would be the case that whoever inherits the United Nations next is going to inherit an institution with an image that's not great, with a huge funding deficit. So it will for sure not be an easy task. And for sure, this woman will likely be set up for failure. But at the same time, it's never easy. It's the toughest job in the world. So I think, you know, the women are here, they're running. And I think it's a challenge that they're ready to take on.
0: That was Stephanie Filion, editor-in-chief of Envoy Magazine. She joined us from UN headquarters in New York.
2: There were some notable no-shows for today's opening of the General Assembly. Russian President Vladimir Putin and Chinese leader Xi Jinping weren't there. Neither was Germany's Chancellor Friedrich Merz. He had planned to go, but after disastrous results for his Christian Democratic Party in state elections this weekend, the Chancellor canceled his UN trip. The World's Europe correspondent Orla Berry has that story.
3: Friedrich Merz didn't gloss over his party's election defeat on Sunday night.
4: Das Ergebnis in Mecklenburg-Vorpommern.
3: We can't sugarcoat the result in Mecklenburg-Western Pomerania, he said. It's a disaster. Merz's Christian Democratic Party scored its worst state election result in the northeastern state since 1949. And for the second time, in just a matter of weeks, the far-right AfD party topped the poll. To further rub salt in the wound, Merz's party fell to second place in elections in Berlin, edged out by a far-left party. But any notion that the Chancellor might take the hit for his party's poor performance was quickly shot down.
4: Was jetzt zu tun ist, erfordert Rückgrat, Standhaftigkeit und Geduld.
3: What's needed now, Merz said, requires backbone and patience. I will demonstrate these qualities as chairman of the CDU and, above all, as chancellor of our country. On Sunday night, leading figures from his party met secretly without him. But on Monday, he dismissed rumours that a chancellor tausch, a chancellor swap, was on the cards. Some in his party, though, are not happy.
5: Und ihm fehlt einfach die entscheidende Empathie.
3: He simply lacks crucial empathy, Tino Schoemann told German television earlier this month. Schoemann is deputy chair of the CDU party in that state of Mecklenburg-Western Pomerania. Merz needs to go, he said. Yesterday, Alice Weidel, co-leader of the far-right AfD party, told the BBC she thought Merz was headed for the door.
6: How long do you think Friedrich Merz has left?
7: Pretty soon, he's going to leave.
6: Yeah, you think yes. So?
3: But some German political analysts don't see Merz leaving pretty soon.
8: Things don't necessarily get all that much better if you keep replacing your leader, as the Conservative Party in Britain knows very well.
3: Thomas Biebrücher is a politics professor at Goethe University in Frankfurt. Changing party leader is also a far more complicated procedure in Germany than in the UK. And right now, Biebrücher says, senior CDU figures don't appear to have the stomach for it. The election results were also a reflection of just how frustrated German voters are with the state of the economy, he says, although Merz's personality probably didn't help matters.
8: He was a you know, rhetorically brilliant leader of the opposition, but as somebody who's a leader of the nation and has to be able to show some of that empathy, you know, along the lines of, you know, Bill Clinton, I feel your pain, and so on and so forth, he doesn't have that.
3: The chancellor's popularity ratings are just 13%, the lowest rating for any German chancellor since polling began. Still this week, Merz pledged to push forward with economic reforms, including changes to state pensions, a move which is unpopular with many voters. Suther David Wilt with the German Marshall Fund says there may be a reason he appears so bullish right now.
9: There is no replacement necessarily waiting in the wings.
3: And disastrous and all as the weekend's election results may have been, she says, they're not necessarily indicative of what would happen in a national election.
9: You know, relatively small populations in Berlin is definitely an outlier when it comes to the other federal states. But what they do reflect are the strength of disruptors on the fringes. The reality is that Germany is entering a new period of instability.
3: And the rise of the far right shows no sign of abating, she says. Yesterday, Hendrik Wüst, the premier of the state of North Rhine-Westphalia, who's been touted as a possible future chancellor, said now is not the time to be talking about leadership changes. Political scientist Thomas Biebrucher says regional elections in Western Germany, scheduled for next year, might change all of that.
8: If the trend, the downward trend, keeps going on like this, I think it'll be very, very difficult for Merz to keep his job.
3: The wolves will almost certainly be back at the door, he says. For The World, I'm Orla Barry.

0: Perched beneath one of Central Europe's most imposing medieval castles is the Slovak city of Trenčín. For centuries, it's been at the crossroads of European history. It's also one of two European cities named Capitals of Culture this year. Trenčín is pulling out all the stops, as DW's Rob Cameron reports.
1: The rhythmic sound of pickaxe against rock, rising up from a well in the courtyard of Trenčín's medieval castle. It's not restoration work, though there is plenty of that. The sound comes from a loudspeaker, a contemporary art installation created for the European Capital of Culture project. It brings to life the legend of Omar, a captured Ottoman nobleman who, according to local folklore, dug through solid rock to win his freedom and return to his beloved Fatima. The legend may not be true, but for many Slovaks, it's the story most closely associated with Trenčín Castle. To separate fact from folklore, I joined local historian Vladimir Pindiak for a tour. These fortifications, he told me, made the castle impossible to conquer. On three sides, there were steep cliffs, and on one side, there was even a river. Everyone, he said, wanted to control this place. He listed all those who'd passed through Trenčín, the Romans, Germanic tribes, perhaps even the Celts. Then came the Slavs, then the Hungarians, who established the Kingdom of Hungary. And then, of course, after the end of the Habsburg monarchy, Czechoslovakia, and finally Slovakia. We'd climbed the steep stone steps of Matuš's Tower, the castle's highest point, named for the local medieval Hungarian ruler Matuš Čák, who appears to have been something of a gangster. He still gets a street named after him, as does the Roman Emperor Marcus Aurelius. It was his troops that reached Trenčín almost 1,850 years ago, leaving behind a Latin inscription in the castle rock, the northernmost known evidence of a Roman army in Central Europe. The inscription is one of Trenčín's oldest claims to fame. Now the city is hoping to create a new one.
2: Old Trenčín's family. Behind this wall was born my father. And
1: history alone isn't enough to secure Trenčín's future. That's where Mayor Richard Rybníček, whose family has been here for over a century, believes the European Capital of Culture title can make a difference.
2: For me, it is not about this year. It is a strategy. It is a story. The story started in 2010 when I was elected. And this is not only culture. This is about architecture, about urbanism, about new life and quality of life for our citizens and for tourists. It's a story about the future. And we plan this city for next 50 years.
1: Whether the European Capital of Culture leaves a lasting legacy will take years to judge, but the signs are already there. Historic buildings are being restored, public spaces renewed, and plans are taking shape to reconnect the city with the nearby River Vach. After 2,000 years at the crossroads of Europe, Trenčín is once again reinventing itself. This is Rob Cameron in Trenčín.
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0: This is The World. I'm Carolyn Beeler.

0: And this is Brazilian musician Lineker, full name Lineker de Barros Ferreira Campos. De olhos abertos eu vi trem que me levou pra sonhar longe. The singer-songwriter blends soul, samba, rock, Brazilian funk, and more into her music. Lineker was the first trans woman to win a Latin Grammy in 2022 and went on to win three more for her sophomore album, Caju. I spoke to her just after she released that album, which she said was groundbreaking for her both professionally and personally.
1: The whole album, it's a very dance and soul album that I tried to guide the people who listen to a place when it's possible to be yourself, to a place when it's possible to get your things and put yourself in perspective and go on.
0: The track we just listened to has this driving beat, but your vocals are so smooth. They kind of flow around the beat in this very soothing way. It is both kind of dancey and chill at the same time. How do you think of the mood of the music?
1: The mood is something like, could it be a dance song? Could it be a pop song? Could it be just a song to listen and to pay attention? And it's been very interesting the way that I've been received the POV from everybody saying, oh my gosh, in your album in Caju, I can dream, I can dance, I can fall in love. I think as an artist, listening to something like this is so special.

0: You have said that with this new album, Kaju, you're moving into new personal territory and kind of stepping into a greater sense of security in yourself, in your narrative, in your music. Kaju is a sort of alter ego that you created for this album. Can you talk about that alter ego and why you thought that was a useful technique for creating this album?
1: I think that see Kaju as a character helped me to say things that I don't have too much courage to say. I'm not just a person living this, but I think that sometimes we have to build some realities to going on and to help understand things. It's interesting as a process. I'm not living myself as an alter ego, but I think that in this process with Kaju, I needed to do.
0: What are the kinds of things you could write about or say in this album as Kaju and not as Lineker?
1: So I want to live a love. I want to be cared. I want to be the person who received a call saying, so the day was special and I was feeling your fault. And I think that sometimes as a person, as a Lineker, I don't have time to wonder in these things. And as a character, maybe I could create this imaginary to myself.
0: Mm. Specifically about finding love?
1: I think, because I don't know if you know, but I'm a trans person and a Black person, and it's very difficult for us sometimes to find love like this. So if in person is difficult, maybe a character could help me to find this.
0: Interesting. I want to go back a little bit and talk about your early days as a musician. You started writing music when you were a teenager, and you became relatively famous pretty quickly after your first single got a lot of attention. You were what, about 19 years old?
1: 19, yes.
0: So how did that very quick rise to fame impact you?
1: Was it stressful? I was very insecure about a lot of things, but I'm happy and I'm feeling blessed, and now this year I'll complete 10 years of career, and I learned a lot. I changed my life. I changed the life of my family, and I'm not doing this for me, but I'm doing this for my community too, and that is important.
0: You recently recorded a song written by another Brazilian legend, Gilberto Gil. I want to listen to a bit of that. This song is When the Wind Blows.

0: So there's an interesting backstory here. Gilberto Gil wrote the song in 1982 and recorded it, but never released it until you got a hold of it. How did you know about the song?
1: So he sent a message to me, and he said that he had this song and was a gift to me as a young artist, being recognized by the great Gilberto Gil, and released this song right now at this moment of my life and my career.

0: that is not the first time that very big names in Brazilian music have kind of reached out to you, brought you under their wing. The samba singer, Elza Soares, you have also toured with. You said that she was something of a mentor. What was that like, being kind of brought into the fold of the greatest musicians of your country early on in your career?
1: I feel so blessed because I love those peoples, and I loved those peoples before being famous. I love those peoples because they help me and teach me how to listen good song, how to write good music, and I love them. They are amazing. Você já decorou quantas tatuagens tenho? Se eu ligo
0: pra Cartoon ou rabisco os meus desenhos, quantos shows tem na minha gente? From our music vault, that was Brazilian singer Lineker.
2: One more note before we go. Earlier today, the prime ministers of Denmark and Greenland met with President Trump in New York to formally sign a new security agreement.
0: The agreement says the U.S. can set up defense areas in two parts of Greenland, one in the south and one in the east, and modernize and expand its existing base there. It also stipulates that no non-NATO country will be allowed to set up military installations in Greenland. The leaders of both Denmark and Greenland praised the agreement in New York today.
2: Trump had spent months, as you'll recall, saying he wanted the island to be part of the U.S., threatening to use force if necessary. The U.S. does get, as Carolyn mentioned, somewhat more favorable terms than the previous defense treaty.
0: Independence from Denmark has been an aspiration for some Greenlanders, but recent polls suggest that after the tussle with Trump, most island residents prefer sticking with Denmark for now. And some Danes say Trump's threats will likely haunt U.S. relations for years to come. And that is where we leave things today. The World is produced by GBH and PRX, broadcasting weekdays from the Nan and Bill Harris studio in Boston. I'm Carolyn Beeler.
2: And I'm Marco Werman. We'll see you right back here tomorrow.
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